0: Joe, thanks. I know you've been patient in the background there. Thanks a million. How are you getting on?
1: Yeah, all good. All good. Just been a busy year with the World Cup. I'm obviously out in Qatar at the minute. I don't know if you know. I'm out in Qatar, so I've been there. I've been here for a while, to be honest. I just didn't go home. So we've just been mad busy with everything here, like Premier League, FA Cup, League Cup, Champions League, and then we did the Europa League last night. In fact, we've done the Conference League, we've done West Ham last night. So, yeah, it's all busy and obviously winding up now to the summer. Then we've got the Women's World Cup. Then we've got the Premier League starts again. Then the Asian Cup in January, February. So it's just really busy here.
0: It's endless, yeah. It's probably not a bad way to be. Your list is unbelievable, so we've got about 20, 25 minutes and I want to get into it. It's an incredible list. It's possibly as good a list, I think, it's the best list we've had, let's just call it. We're going to kick things off. Paul McGrath, 1994, Italy, World Cup. Talk to us a little bit about yourself, almost, maybe, if you will, just in the lead into it, the context of yourself. You're still at Bolton at that stage, if I'm right.
1: Yeah, that's right. Yeah, we changed manager at Bolton. Bruce Rioch had come in for Phil Neal, who signed me. I'd been there probably about 5 months, and then obviously Bruce comes in, and then he changes it up. He throws a bit of the youth into the team, and myself, Alan Stubbs, he brought in Alan Thompson, and we kind of went on a really good few cup runs and stuff. So we kind of made a bit of a name for ourselves, but we quickly. We quickly started getting some attention, and for me, it was international attention. So I got asked to play for England, turned them down, and then obviously, you know, Jack then asked me to play for Ireland, and Ireland had already qualified for the World Cup. So we had a couple of warm-up games. There was one in Germany, I remember, in Hanover, and I think we won 2-0. Gary Kelly scored, and I think Jack had kind of made his mind up then that he was going to take myself, Phil Babb, and Gary Kelly to the World Cup in the June. So obviously I was delighted, but I didn't expect at all, you know, to feature in any of the games. I was still wet behind the ears. I was still, you know, learning my trade really at Bolton. So to be thrust into international football, never mind the World Cup, was one thing. So I just took it all in my stride, to be honest. So I ended up on the plane, and before I know it, I'm landing in New York with the squad.
0: You, like, even despite all that, would have come within a whisker of starting that game, would you? Like, Ray Houghton obviously is back from the dead. You replace him in the game. Things could have been very different.
1: Yeah, I never went there with expectations of playing. It was kind of, I always felt I was going to be back up, and I just wanted to enjoy the experience. I mean, it was a lot more relaxed back then. You know, we weren't getting monitored, and we didn't have watches on or the body packs that they wear today, and you know, diets wasn't really a thing. So there was very much a feel-good factor. And the fact that, you know, I think a country when Ireland go, the expectations is kind of just to get out the group is success for us. So, you know, it was very much a relaxed camp. I think there was obviously some nailed-on starters. You know, you look at Packy, nailed on. And then Andy, Steve Staunton, Dennis Irwin. There was obviously one or two positions that were probably up for grabs because of injuries and stuff, but I never felt that I was always in contention to take over from Ray Houghton, or I was going to push him for a place. But, you know, one thing I did remember is I adapted really well to the heat. I mean, it was so hot out there in June in New York and in Florida that I was really fit. I was a really fit player. I was box-to-box midfield. Jack seen me obviously on the right. I played a few games, the warm-up games on the right. But I was very, very fit and I adapted really well to the weather. So I don't know whether Jack seen something in training where he thought I'm going to use him at some point. But obviously that's how it happened. Come the first game against Italy, I was used for about 25, 28 minutes or something.
2: She's getting the chance to play at the Giant Stadium as well, Jason. I mean, such a historic venue as well. It must have been pretty special.
1: Yeah, I mean, for me, it's funny, really, because when you're playing a game and you're picked, you have a routine and you're in your own world. I mean, I've been lucky enough to play around the world in some of the best stadiums in all different countries. And to be honest, I couldn't tell you a great deal about the experience. I could tell you something that maybe that happened in the game, or maybe something stuck in my mind. But when you're playing,

0: you know, I was enjoying like people saying happy birthday and getting cards and, you know, speaking to people. My family were there. So I was very, very relaxed. And then I remember going out on the pitch and looking up, and it just went up and up and up. And it was just like filling up with people. And I, you know, I'd come from Bury away at Bolton. I'm thinking, what is going on
1: here? Same, same. Like,
0: yeah, it's mental. It's mental. And then, you know, that you do the team talk. Jack, you know, done his team talk. The players were ready and prepared. It was so hot. And then we go out and play. And then I'm on the bench. And then I remember Jack, I was telling Richie Keys yesterday, because the weather is so hot. I remember him, Jack, saying to me, go and warm up. And I remember thinking, it's 120 degrees in the stadium. I couldn't get any hotter. It's like, I'm like, Jack, throw me on, I'm ready. And then it was that moment, it kind of dawns on you, I'm going on here. I'm going on. And it's like Maldini, Baresi. I'm watching these fellas on Gazzetta Football on Channel 4, like, you know, 6 weeks earlier. I'm watching Channel 4 on a Saturday morning with James Richardson. And these are all becoming my heroes, really. I mean, Maldini, Baresi, Baggio, Signori, Donadoni, Costa Curta. I mean, the names just roll off your tongue. Crazy. It's like, they're there. Yeah. They're there. I remember being in the tunnel with them thinking, oh my God, these are like film stars. These fellas, look at them. They're like, they were all tanned. Like they were a bit of, because it was hot, they were like, they had a glow because they were sweating. Maldini had his long hair. Donadoni, it was like, Baresi looked like a Roman gladiator, all the scars on his face, and he's like hard looking. Baggio was like poster boy. And like, we were basically like the dog and duck, to be honest. It was like, compared to the Italians, you know, there was no comparison.
1: But for all that, Jason, it was a man in the Irish number 5 shirt that stole the show.
0: Yeah, yeah. I remember, obviously, I watched, you know, a good hour of the game. And the thing that stood out is after the game and maybe a couple of years later, you don't appreciate probably the performance at the time. Well, you do, but you don't put it into great context. It's when you know Paul's background. You know, I knew it and I knew there was problems. And I knew, you know, he had his struggles. But being young and being in my own world, you don't take on board the enormity of the struggles for someone as an individual. Mm. And it's only when you go later on in your career and you realise, you know, to go through that, but then perform, and then perform at that level. It's just, you've got to just put it into context. And you know, some of the things he was doing, and I remember Babsy obviously played alongside him because Kevin Moran got injured, so Babsy had got his chance. And I was really worried for Babsy, but it was quite evident that the two of them struck up a really good partnership. And Paul looked after Phil as well. So it was not only his performance, it was the fact that Phil played so well off Paul looking after him and directing him and showing him basically where to be and just, you know, directing traffic. And, you know, after the game, it was one of them moments which wasn't captured. I mean, the Pele Bobby Moore photograph, you know, the famous photograph where they swap shirts. There was a moment Baresi and Paul come together, and it was that moment. And I remember shaking hands with everyone and watching, because it was Baresi, and he comes up to Paul and they exchange words and they hug each other. And it was that Bobby Moore Pele moment for me. And I've got it in my head. I've always had it in my head, this image. And it was, you know, Baresi approached Paul. It wasn't the other way around. And it was just, I've watched it back a few times, and that performance from a centre half under them conditions and the stresses he was going through in his own life was just phenomenal. Yeah. Absolutely phenomenal.
1: A phenomenal player. And we sometimes think, we think about it through green tinted lenses. You had Gary Lineker on Twitter the other week saying that he was, I can't remember, was it the best centre, one of the best centre.
2: Marshall Haaland.
1: Yeah, incredible. Right, we're going to move on. We're moving to forward a few years. We're moving to Lansdowne Road. Needless to say, everybody expected this to be on the list. It's Ireland-Holland. It's World Cup 2002 qualifier. Holland are having a few struggles. They needed the win to stay alive. Ireland hadn't lost under Mick at Lansdowne Road. You want to talk about Roy Keane here. We might touch on you a little bit as well, but you want to talk about Roy.
0: Yeah, it kind of was,

0: set it up, it was kind of the perfect storm for us as a qualification. I mean, we'd entered the qualifiers with Portugal and Holland in the group, and we were never expected to get out, to be honest. Two powerhouses. But Mick had obviously, it evolved, the squad had evolved, and there was obviously the younger players had come in, but they were well settled when we started the campaign in 2000. You know, a lot of them had had the debuts, a lot of them were used to Mick. Things had changed from the Jack era. You know, myself, Roy, Phil, although Phil was in and out under Mick, Gary, you know, we were becoming more and more the senior pros and taking over from the likes of Ray and Ronnie and Andy Townsend and stuff. So, you know, the campaign started well, although we... See, this is where the seeds are set, you see. This is where it leads up to why he, you know, through that campaign was immense. But why that game kind of... Why I picked Roy was, obviously, we went to Holland in the first game. Everyone, again, not expecting us to get anything. But then we go 2-0 up. And then we end up 2-2 being pegged back. And we're all congratulating each other and basically... celebrating in the dressing room afterwards. And in its own right, it's a fantastic achievement. You know, I don't want to take anything away from that night because it was. But one person who didn't celebrate and was quick to tell us to stop was Roy. And, you know, where we felt, you know, we've achieved something great, to him, it was 2 points dropped. It wasn't the fact it was Holland and it wasn't the fact that we went away and we got a draw. We dropped 2 points for being 2-0 up. And everyone kind of took a step back and it took the edge off the celebration, but it also planted the seed that we shouldn't fear anyone in this group. You know, we're here on merit. You know, we're a very, very good team. We've got a chance and our captain is telling us that. So, you know, we went through the campaign, a couple of draws against Portugal, I think. And, you know, we win the easier games. We then set up the game in Lansdowne Road. You know, Mick being very old school in his management, in the sense of, they use everything that they need to motivate you, which obviously was Van Gaal's interviews and the Dutch's arrogance was mentioned. You know, it was a matter of how many goals the Dutch were going to score that day. And, I mean, you look down the team sheet and it was one to, like, kind of, well, you know, how are we going to get anything out of this today? It was full of, like, stars. So, you know, the game, we prepped most of the week. And then we kick off. England played as well that day. So there was a lot of football. Everyone with the world was watching. It's kind of a day out for everyone in the pubs, wanted to go and watch like a double header, England, Ireland, and, you know, see Ireland get beat basically. And the game started. And then again, the tone was set. You know, Roy smashes over Mars.
1: Do you talk about that in advance, Jason? Like that was, you know, it was like the ball was there to be won, and he it's maybe the most famous tackle in Irish sport of all time, but he leaves something on him, obviously, and it kicks off a little bit afterwards, which I'd totally forgotten about. There's a little bit of a melee afterwards. I think Ian Hart tries to catch Sendon maybe a little bit. Clivert levels Kilbane, who comes off laughing away. I texted about him last night. He said, I said, what were you saying to him that you walked away laughing? And it was an F word and something else or whatever. Like, so there was an edge there. That was all within the first sort of couple of minutes. Was that something you spoke about beforehand, or did the tackle kind of go, oh, we're here?
0: Yeah, it kind of, the tackle, I remember it vividly. I don't remember much of the other stuff you just mentioned there, but the tackle vividly, because you start the game, there's a lot of nerves. And listen, we're at home, you know, so the crowd, I mean, it was one of my favourite places to play Lansdowne, because just the emotion, the crowd, the noise, that, you know, what the Irish fans bring, you know, they love sport, don't they? The Irish fans, they come and they watch and they always give us a chance. It was no matter who we played, the crowd always felt we had a chance. So, you know, you go out there with now a bit of expectation. It's like in the dressing room, it's like, right, let's see what we've got and let's see if we could get something, where you go out and the crowd's basically expecting you to get something. It's not if, it's, you know, you got to get something. So, you know, you're a bit nervous. The national anthems play. It was, you know, it hadn't gone dark. It was bright. And we kind of, you know, we were just not maybe overawed with the situation, but it was, for some of us, it was the biggest game that we've ever played, you know, in the sense of where it was going to take us. I mean, I never played in the qualifiers, so I never had that sense of achievement with the lads in 94. I can tell you when, you know, with Iran, the sense of achievement is phenomenal. It's something I'll never, ever forget, that feeling in Iran. But that game was obviously going to take us on to that. So, you know, the tackle was the moment. The tackle was the moment where you brush everything off. You forget about the emotion of the game. You're in it now. It's like the first punch has landed. And it's like, as much as it knocked over Mars back, I think it spelled out to us, right, let's roll our sleeves up now. And, you know, they did batter us for 20 minutes. And in all honesty, on another day, it could have been 2 or 3.
1: Could have been.
0: Down. We could have been 2 or 3 down.
1: Yeah.
0: But the tackle, you know, was like, we're in it. And then it was game on. And then I remember putting a cross in towards the end of the first half. I think Quinny chested down and Robbie had a kick. And for me, you remember the Ivan Drago moment where Rocky punches him and he cuts him. And then it's that belief that you can actually hurt them. It was like, it was kind of like that moment then. And it's like, oh, right, we can actually, like, we can make chances for ourselves. And with Robbie and Quinny, you know, anything can happen. So the game, you know, obviously goes on. Gary Kelly then smashes over Mars, gets booked. And then we're in a half time, you know, 0-0. So it's game on.
2: It's the equivalent, I think, of Neil Armstrong for the rest of his life being asked what it was like to walk on the moon. Do you ever get sick of being asked about the goal against the Dutch? Is it the question you're most asked of, Jason?
0: That and the white suits. Yeah. you know, I think wherever I go in the world, you know, you meet anyone from Ireland and they were at the game. There must have been 3 million at that game. I've met every one of them. And everyone wants to talk about it because it's their memory as well. It's not, you know, when we do something like these moments now, I love reminiscing because it's yours, isn't it? It's your memory of it. It's my memory is going to be different than yours. I know I played, but you know, my memory is different than Kevin Kilvan's because we share different emotions and we've got different attachments to the situation. So, you know, I love talking about things like that and I love hearing other people's stories. I mean, this story obviously evolves into the Bono and the U2 and the Slain. And, you know, it's just, you know, that is one of my biggest regrets, you know, not going up to Slane that night because I thought it was a wind up, but it was actually true. I wasn't supposed to go on stage, but you know, never mind. But that's another story. But you know, as far as this day goes, you know, it was my moment in my career. You know, I had a fantastic career and I loved every minute of it. But I always think, you know, when you put the hard yards in, like a lot of elite sportsmen do, there is that nice thing to have a moment. Just a moment, and this is my moment.
1: I've just out of the corner of my eye in the studio spotted Merlin's Ireland 2002 book with the man himself here on the front cover. He wanted to talk about Roy. He talks about himself as not being, wasn't a great player, wasn't technically very good. He makes an absolute mug out of Van Bommel in the lead into your goal.
0: Yeah. Well, the goal comes from a corner, which I had to run. I had to run from the right, right over to the left, for an in-swinger. So it was a pretty good corner, to be honest, if I say so myself. And the keeper comes and punches, and we obviously pick the ball up. And the best thing about the goal is the advantage, you know, because Duffer gets absolutely mullered in a tackle,
1: yeah,
0: and the referee waves play on. Now, you know, that was a big advantage to take that free kick. It was a goal scoring opportunity. It was just outside the box. But the ball obviously ends up over a fin. And it was a great advantage by the referee. But for me personally, I really, because the ball had gone so far back to the halfway line from the clearance, really I should have been on the right hand side helping Finn out. It should have been me putting the cross in all honesty. And I kind of ambled back onside and I got caught up in watching, to be honest. I got ball watching. You know, you get told off for that. But I got caught up ball watching. I think because it was on the left as well, on the halfway line, it might give me the opportunity to track back if we'd have lost it. But, you know, Roy does brilliant. Duffer does brilliant. And then Finn, you know, turns back on himself, onto his weaker foot, which I never understand. And he puts this ball in, which, you know, ends up being an in-swinger instead of an out-swinger because he's gone onto his left foot. And then Kev tries to head it on. Duffer tries to head it on, I think. And no one gets a touch. And there's me, back stick, unmarked, you know, with a bouncing ball, probably getting asked to do one of the hardest techniques, which is a half volley with a bit of topspin. So, I can't say I've ever done it previously, and I don't think I've ever done it since. So it was very much set up to be my moment, and it drops. And Van der Sar, you know, he comes out, makes himself big, but not big enough. And it goes in the top corner, and, you know, the rush of adrenaline and achievement goes through you, and it's like you know, I think I jumped about 25 foot in the celebration.
1: Yeah.
0: And then all the lads come over, and then Roy ends up at my doorstep, and he just like gives me a bit of a like, well done, we've still got 20 minutes to go kind of look.
1: Yeah, get on with it.
0: Stop celebrating, let's get on with it. And I end up going back into position, and then we hold out. But you've asked me to pick, you know, you've asked me to pick a star from the day, and I've gone with Roy because, you know, he was immense through that qualifying campaign. And it still upsets me today that he missed the World Cup in the circumstances that he did, because he was arguably the best midfielder in the world at the time. And you mentioned some names there, and that's just Holland. You know, you go into the Italians, the English, there was some top Germans, there was some top midfielders in the world. But he was definitely in the top three. And, you know, what he brought to the campaign, but what he brought to that day, the tackle, the leadership, you know, what he said at half time, you know, going back out for the second half. And then we were down to 10 men, you know, and it was get over yourself after the goal. We've still got 20 minutes to see this game out. And we did. I think I went off with cramp, I think, with about 5 minutes to go. And then obviously we won the game. But yeah, it was some performance by him. But I think everyone was man of the match on that day. Perfect. Everyone.
1: Your stickers are, you can't see it where you're looking at us, but you got shinies in the book. We'll send you on a picture of it. You were particularly rated. You weren't just a plain old glass matte sticker. You were a shiny.
0: Kids will be made up.
1: You were a shiny. Yeah. We'll send you on a picture of it. It's a beautiful little thing all these years on. Whistle Stop Tour, the last three, right? So Tiger Woods, the Open, Royal Liverpool 2006.
0: Yeah, I mean, I'm from the Wirral. You know, I was born there. And I was never really a golf nut. But the Open hadn't been at Royal for 39 years. And, you know, obviously Tiger was in his pomp. I think his dad had just died as well. So there was a lot of, there was a lot of emphasis on Tiger and, you know, obviously his relationship with his dad. And I was a Tiger fan. I mean, I think everybody was, wasn't he? I mean, what he'd done for sports, you know, for black athletes as well. You know, the game, you know, he was opening up so much to the world, wasn't he? And offering so much, but he was unbelievable. I mean, the stuff, you know, you go through his CV up to then, it was fantastic. So, you know, going, the Open being at Royal was literally 15 minutes from my house. So, you know, I'd managed to get some tickets. I was friends with a couple of people from TaylorMade. I got invited. So I went with a friend and we went down there, and I got a text just before I went onto the course saying, come to the truck, the TaylorMade truck. It's down the side of the, practice area. Mm. So I was like, okay. So me and my friend, we walk through the crowds, we get in, and then we make our way to the practice area. And as I'm going in, it was like a small gap, but it was like, there was like a small fence. There was lots of people on the outside of the fence. And then there was obviously all the coaches and kind of friends and maybe some family on the inside of the ropes. But there was a small gap to go through to get onto the inside of the ropes. So I was walking through and I was getting asked to do some autographs and some photographs and stuff and whatever. So I was kind of in this gap where the players come in and start to practice. So I'm there and I'm signing some autographs and people having a bit of a laugh and stuff, and I'm talking. The next thing I just get a excuse me like that. So I kind of turn around and Steve's there, his caddy, and Tiger's standing behind him. And it's the Sunday, it's the final day. So he's obviously come to the practice to warm up. So now I'm standing there blocking Tiger Woods going into the practice area. So I'm like, I just give him a sorry, mate. And then walked in and kind of said to him, thanks very much, and walked in. And then just, you know, but what I felt was, you know, when someone's got a presence about them, I mean, he's tall and he's like, you know, he's athletic and he's like, he looks the part in his red top. And he just had this, he just oozed this aura and this personality and charisma. And he walked in like he owned the place. It was like he just stood out. And I went and watched him hit a few balls. And then I went into the truck. And then I watched from the truck, which was down the side of the practice area where they were hitting balls. So he then disperses and he goes, obviously, onto the putting green. And I walk back across. But I walk across the drive that the practice area, because no one else is there, because he's obviously in the last group. So I walk across and the police had come onto the practice ground to stop people going on there. And there's ball spotters who go and pick up all the balls. So Tiger hit his own balls. They were night balls at the time, and he had his own balls. So people were trying to pick his balls up and identify them. So I picked a couple of balls up, and one of them was Tiger's, and there was a policeman there. And I looked at it, and I looked at this policeman, and he went, go on. And I just put it in my pocket.
1: Class. And you still have it?
0: Walking. Yeah. So I got one of Tiger Woods' golf balls.
1: That's class.
0: So I've still got it. I've got a box at home with all stuff in it. It's in there.
1: That's a great
0: Yeah. So I went out, and then, I mean, I don't know if you lads have been to golf. It's quite a hard watch to golf. It's a lot of walking around. You've got to be placed and watch them come through with the golf. You can't, it's difficult to walk around following someone because the crowd following Tiger was just immense. But I was with someone who was, she was quite famous herself, and she was off the telly, and we got dogs abused, to be honest. The amount of stuff that people were shouting, we ended up leaving. And I went home and watched it on the telly. I watched the rest of it on the telly, but just to see him in the flesh, to watch him hit golf balls. I mean, it makes a different noise. I mean, I play golf now. You know, I play golf all the time. He's a different animal. The noise off a golf ball when he hits it is it's different. It's just different.
1: Yeah. Incredible thing to be to witness him in his pomp, just a serious thing. So the last two, right, Gino Wijnaldum against Barcelona 2016, they blitzed him. He's just in the team, brilliant performance. And Floyd Mayweather against Ricky Hatton. You were in Vegas, were you, 2007?
0: Yeah. Yeah, I mean, the fight was built up. You know, Ricky was doing really, really well. Again, another bit of a funny story. He was doing really, really well, and he's obviously now earned the right to fight Mayweather. And it was obviously Vegas. But the dates fell where my agent rang me and just said, listen, you're off. Should we go to Vegas? So I watched the fight. So I was like, yeah, fancy it, yeah. So he said, I was friends with Paddy McGuinness at the time. So he said, should we ask Paddy? So I said, yeah. So he rang Paddy and I said, listen, do you fancy Vegas? Ricky Hatton fight, we can get tickets. So he goes, I'm in. So we book the flights, we fly to Vegas, we go over, we get the tickets, we go to the fight. Now, the thing that struck me was we get in the arena and in the hotel, we watch the fight, great seats, great tickets. Mayweather, he basically toyed with Ricky. And you talk about Tiger in his pomp. This was Mayweather now in his pomp. And, you know, I've never seen... Ricky Hatton didn't put a punch on him. He didn't lay a finger on him. And it was crazy. He toyed with him for round after round after round. And then he obviously wins the fight. And then everyone kind of disperses. And we're kind of hanging around, lingering around, letting the crowd go. And Mayweather comes back out. And he kind of gets on the mic and he introduces himself. He goes, I'm Floyd Mayweather. Because I don't think anyone expected him to come back out. He comes back out, he goes, I'm Floyd Mayweather. He went, listen, I just want to thank everyone for coming. You know, really appreciate your support. All the English fans who have come over, all the fans, all the international fans. You know, you've all come to watch. I really appreciate it. Thank you. And I thought that was a really nice touch. So we were invited to the party after the fight. So we go and... Ricky, because he got knocked out, he had to go to hospital, so he turns up late. He's obviously a bit bruised and battered. So he stays about 5 or 10 minutes. We say hello to him. He then goes. But he says to us, come and see me tomorrow in the hotel. So we go, okay. So we go to his hotel the next day. And I remember knocking on his door. And he opened his door. And do you know what struck me? You could have drawn a line down the middle of his face. And this side of his face was basically out here. And this side, there was not a mark on it. It was just remarkable. It was either this side of that head or this side of that, whatever it was. Mm. But it was his leading side. So obviously you lead with one side, and Mayweather just jabbed this side of his face to a pulp, basically. And then obviously knocked him out, and he's obviously taken the thing. So we get in his room and he says to me, and Joe was in there, Joe Calzaghe. So he goes, listen, we've got to do Sports Personality of the Year, and we're going to do it ringside. We've got about like 20 seats set up, like a bit of an audience, and they're going to come live to Vegas. Do you want to come and sit with us? So I'm like, yeah, all right, yeah. And he's like, yeah. So we go down and we're sitting in these seats, and next thing it's like, we're live in Las Vegas. Sports Personality of the Year, Ricky, obviously it didn't go your way last night. And then it's like, yeah. And then Joe goes on and speaks. And then afterwards we just go for a few pints and we're all talking away. And then, I get a text off a woman who looks after the Spice Girls saying, Spice Girls are in Mandalay Bay tonight. They've heard you're in town. Do you want to come and watch? So I was like to the lads, do you want to go and watch the Spice Girls tonight? And they were like, yeah, let's go to Spice Girls. So we end up watching the Spice Girls. Melanie got us a couple of tickets, and we end up about the third row back waving to the Spice Girls in Mandalay Bay. So it was a pretty eventful trip, to be honest.
1: That's amazing. Sometimes we joke about these things as being like a Forrest Gump list, but yours definitely is that, and even more so having heard that last story. I missaid when Alden was 16, 19, of course, was that one. But look, we're out of time. It's an incredible list. Oh. You've delivered it brilliantly. Okay. We really enjoyed your company over the last half hour. Look after yourself.
0: Thanks very much. Really enjoyed it. Reminiscing. Brilliant. Thanks.
1: Love that. We'll send you on a picture of that shiny as well. There's a nice little description of you in there as well.
0: Yeah. I'll go even higher with the boys at home. Yeah. Exactly. Best boys.
1: Thanks, Jason. Good man.
2: Thanks.
1: Take it easy.
2: Care.
1: Well done. That's you had to be there.
3: It's so unexpected.
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1: John Duggan is here with us.
2: Sorry.
3: Darren Owen, good morning.
1: How are you getting on, John?
3: Look, a bit heartbroken, like a lot of people.
4: I think your mic might need to switch on there, is it?
3: Sorry, yeah.
1: Yeah, no worries. We'll get you. 087-9180-180 is the number if you want to get in touch with us this morning. And I think we might have you now, JD.
2: Is that okay now?
1: That looks like it, yeah.
2: Yeah, it's just been a bit of a manic morning. I've been pretty heartbroken, like a lot of people that were lucky enough to see Maradona play football. I was 7 years of age when I watched the 1986 World Cup, and I fell in love, and the love endures. I've never really been struck by the noise around Maradona, the meetings with Fidel Castro, the alcohol, the drug addiction. None of that stuff really ever stuck with me. What always stuck with me was the goal against England, the second goal, the balance against Belgium, the dribbling on those pitches, the close control, that magic pass for the winner in the 86 World Cup final for Burashaga, what he did at Naples. Football is a global religion, and I was a huge devotee, and Maradona was the god in my eyes. And I'm not surprised that he's passed, but it's still a shock to be reading about it, to be talking about it, to be writing about it this morning.
1: That's the thing. There was no sense of this being a surprise, and yet it was still shocking. Like, it's still,
2: yeah.
1: It's not shocking in that a man who's led his life has died at the age of 60, and it's a premature death in many respects, although, again, people are kind of saying that this could happen any time over the last 15, 20 years. So it's not premature in those respects. But it's still this massive moment in your childhood. It's hard to explain what 1986 is like in Ireland, particularly for, like, a vast swathe of us who didn't live in Dublin, and I lived outside the town, right? So we didn't have BBC, so I never saw a match of the day. Essentially, the football that you saw, the only football that you ever saw, was the occasional games on a Saturday at 3 o'clock, very rarely, and they were only kind of starting at that period, and World Cup qualifiers, and Ireland weren't in the World Cup at that stage. Northern Ireland were. I remember watching the Northern Ireland team qualify and in Belfast, and that World Cup kind of building up to it and getting the sticker book, and then this massive burst of a different colour, like the colour of the football because of the sun in Mexico was just this, it was mesmerising, apart from the fact that it was the best footballers in the world playing in the coolest shirts, and you have in the middle of it that England team, who I actually really liked because I was an Everton fan at that stage, because I'd picked Everton against United in the previous 85 Cup final, so I knew all those players and had the Panini sticker book, and here was Maradona beating them. And John Barnes that day was unbelievable. He comes off the bench and nearly saves England in that game. It's kind of forgotten about now in the annals of football history, but he was unbelievable. So that game is absolutely titanic, and that's the birth of football as far as I'm concerned. That's getting into football properly.
2: I was exactly around the same age as you, Ger, and that was once also the birth of football for me. I had the Panini kind of half-filled soccer book.
1: Yeah.
2: Never fully filled.
1: No, Emmanuel Macron was like, did you see Macron?
2: No.
1: He's also our age. He wrote this kind of four-page essay about the death of Maradona yesterday. Like, there's other stuff going on in the world, but Macron's like, sorry, lads.
2: I love that, though. I do, too.
1: Yeah. But it's like, it's...
2: But that's how much he meant. That's how much this individual touched people's lives growing up, whatever age you were. I was seven. As you say, the TV screen in your living room, like, in Ireland in the 1980s was poor. This exotic colour being beamed in, and it looked so hot. And, as you say, the shimmer of the jerseys, and then all the countries, the nations, the shock results in that tournament. You had, like, Spain, Belgium, and the USSR, and Scotland were playing, and England were playing, and the Germans and the French, and then Maradona in probably the best jersey you would have in football, the Argentina jersey.
1: The away jersey for that England game.
2: The blue one.
1: And it looks like there's sparkles. It looks like there's... the numbers are actually sparkly, but I think it's just... I mean, it isn't. It couldn't be, like... They wouldn't have put a sparkly... Maybe they did, I don't know. Maybe it was just some Maradonas. But they're also so cheap. Looking at the documentary last night, they actually look like the cheapest form of polyester. It's clinging to their bodies.
2: I ordered a few of them online, but they all came in cotton. They didn't have that kind of polyester, that kind of...
1: It's probably illegal now.
2: Industrial. And then I remember then I got a Maradona. It was like a few sizes too small, unfortunately. because it was probably fitting his lean physique at the time. There is commentary. The guy whose name was Victor Morales, he's actually Uruguayan, and he was the guy who commentated on that goal of the century, and I think we can play it now.
5: Ahí la tiene Maradona, lo marcando, pisa la pelota Maradona, arranca por la derecha el genio del fútbol mundial y es el tercero a tocar para Borruchaga siempre Maradona, genio, genio, genio, ta, ta, ta, ta, ta, ta, ta.
2: There's something religious about that. There's something religious about Maradona, not in terms of you being pious or not, or being into religion, but I suppose what I mean by that is there's something spiritual about it. There is something when you hear that and you get that shiver in your body when you go to a match and you see something brilliant, and that's what we had that in our compass. We were watching it at the time, and you're going, I want to see more of that. When's the next moment going to be like that in the semi-final?
1: Never. After the tournament, though, it was never as good again.
2: No, it's never as good again. And then you're can Messi do that? What's Messi going to do tonight? That's why people go and take flights to Barcelona. What can Ronaldo do for Man United? That's what we're trying to grasp. And can somebody do these amazing things that nobody else can do?
1: Yeah. So we're going to play the full 1986 World Cup Revisited with yourself and Dan and Johnny Ward from 12 o'clock today on OTB Sports Radio. So you guys did this. It was brilliant over the summer. The 86 one, is it just a bit too early for Dan and Johnny, or did they get any of it?
2: No, well, I think they got it through the fact that they love football and they're football historians. So I never saw Cruyff play or Pelé or Beckenbauer, but I still... I'd have my own interpretation, and that's for sure what Owen has as well, and there's nothing in any way inferior about that. We were just lucky enough to see it at the time, Jared and myself.
1: Here, he gets to lord it over us about like all sorts of stuff here. Feel free to lord it over him, don't worry.
2: That's okay.
1: He can take it. He's he's got big broad shoulders, our Owen, isn't that right?
6: Massive broad shoulders. I agree with you, John. I mean, being a football historian is what we all are. Like, this is... I mean, I am envious of your ability to actually be able to remember that 86 World Cup. I mean,
1: you get it back on the other side, don't worry.
6: About just seeing so glorious. Like, I mean, I guess I have, Robbie Keane's going in 2002 and all that, but no, it's true. Like, this is the biggest sporting death since Muhammad Ali. And I would say that if you go back five, six years ago, the two greatest living sports people were Muhammad Ali and Diego Maradona. And for me, it's the two of them as the two most important sports people in history, really. And that is the magnitude of this. Like, the term doing something for sport or transcending sport gets thrown around way too often. But with Maradona, it's absolutely true. All you got to do is go to Naples today, for example, or look at the scenes from there. And just to see a place that is nowhere near his birthplace, mourning their God. Like, you talk about it like a religious experience. It is a cult, basically. That is what Naples is when it comes to Diego Maradona, and that nothing that most people have in a sporting sense will ever come close to what Argentina has and what the south of Italy have when it comes to Maradona.
1: Okay, we're nearly done here in terms of time. John, is there there is actually news?
2: Just on the Naples thing, Maradona's life, I don't know if in his career was never the same. I don't know if his life was ever the same after the semi-final. Of all places that would be held in Naples, he asked the natives to support him over Italy, and then Italy lost in penalties. And the suffocating nature of fame and what that can do to a person is probably one of the downsides of what happened to him. And look, I'm sure we'll be talking about this throughout the rest of the day and on the schedule, and we'll have plenty more to talk about when it comes to Maradona. Nothing really, really to say. Everybody's been talking about Maradona. Jurgen Klopp, after Liverpool's defeat last night, 2-0 to Atalanta in the Champions League. Manchester City going through. Fergal Owen and Brian Duer into Tyrone. That'll be interesting to see. But there's only one story in the front and the back pages, and that's the sad passing of Diego.
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1: Now, I'm delighted to say we've got Stefano Varges back on the programme after a couple of months. Stefano, we've been waiting really until the 60 Minutes CBS documentary aired to speak to you again so that we could catch up with the developments from the story. Maybe you might tell us a bit about the response that you've had to the documentary being aired in America.
2: What do you want to know exactly?
1: What have people been saying to you? What are they most surprised by? What are they most interested in?
2: I think I've not been involved in this story. It just they asked me to be an expertise, like because they know I creating this kind of bikes, but not only me who make these bikes. You know, there is also a company like Rivax, the Austrian company. They already sold more than 10,000 units during 10 years, and if it been used in somewhere, they will reveal this this problem. What I heard from this transmission is that the police, I think, they reveal some anomaly about the team's bikes, and after it's been obstacled the control. What I heard, and I was there, but. Other thing I think will be came out for this information.
1: Is this are we talking about 2015 when the French police wanted to test bikes but were prevented from doing so by the UCI?
2: No, it's they confused. I think it's they misunderstood. That story was, I think, what I remember, last year in 2016, the police, the French police, came to visit on the tour, and they were searching about these motors. But one police officer confirmed to the what I heard, and I think Katie was also the witness of this conversation. They found out, I think, three or four bikes, which was 8.1 kilo, and it's more heavier than 100 gram. But after the police was not take any check, any reflection, and last year when they came to see me, what I remember and what happened there, it was just. I suggested them to take it if they wanted to control really the bikes. Is not mean the weight is not mean nothing, because the frame you are able to decrease the weight a lot, but the wheel is more difficult, because if you decrease the weight of the wheel, it became very thick and you can crack.

0: then you can check the real. Otherwise, if there is no difference from the weight, it's not necessary to open the wheel or make this. And what I heard, and you know from the news, it was the problem to when the police went to make this inspection, the UCI was refused to make them. They said it's not necessary, but they told we wanted to check. And after because they haven't got a mandate from a judge, they was not able to make any inspection by themselves. So for this reason, I can't say I not make any accusation, because you know there is no proof, no evidence. It's just a fact which happened, which have to give an explanation. The UCI, not me, just being a witness, like an expert. Nothing to do with me. It's not my deal.
1: Okay, so that happened in 2016. Yes? Sorry, that happened in 2016.
0: No. It happened last year. 16.
1: Yeah. So last year's 16. And
0: the police officers told the year before, in 2015, they found out this kind of anomaly with the weight of the bike. But it's not 800 grams. It was 8.1 kilo, if I remember well. But Katie will be clear it, and because he has... He has the record and he has the information exactly. And so for that, I think they have to make a statement what happened. Why? Because it means like 1.4 kilo more heavy than the normal bike.
1: 1.4 kilo, so actually twice as heavy.
0: It's not 800 grams, it's 1.5 kilo closer.
1: Okay,
0: but it's not my, you know, it's not my task, and I have nothing to do with this.
1: Sure, just to clarify then for our listeners, it's in 2015 the weight is actually 1.4 kilos, and in 2016 the weight is 800 grams.
0: No, they don't weigh. They can't weigh.
1: Sorry,
0: it just was a suggestion. If they can weigh in the wheel, and the wheel will be more 800 grams more than a declared weight. Then there is a problem. Then they can cut the wheel.
1: Okay.
0: They can see what's inside.
1: In the documentary on 60 Minutes, it seemed as if there had been a number of bicycles weighed before a stage, before a time trial, and Team Sky said that theirs was 800 grams heavier because of aerodynamics. That
0: no, but it's not true. I think it's what I heard from the police. I don't know, like if I remember well, maybe I'm mistake, but we heard with Kathy, like the police officer said, they found some bikes, maybe three or four bikes, which was 8.1 kilo, it's like 1.4 kilo more than the regular minimum weight of the bike. It can be, it's not a problem, but you know, it's their explanation why. It's not, you can ask me, but I have nothing to do with this.
1: Sure, yeah, it seems very unusual. Can I take you back to the year 2015, Stefano, because there was an interesting piece in the documentary that we hadn't heard before,
0: yeah,
1: where you had been to Beaulieu-sur-Mer on the Côte d'Azur, very close between Nice and Monaco, and you had delivered a number of bicycles, I think, or did you deliver a number of motors? What was the story?
0: No, it's another. So I think it's they understood, somebody misinterpreted. It's just I working with this American company, with this new company. There was an Irish guy who was a CEO, and he is very close friend with famous very famous people, and he forget to pay me. I forget to keep my mouth. I forget to keep shut. And no, I say for this reason, if they don't pay me, I don't want to be using my system in any place. So for this reason, I said, okay, if this is the your behaving, because this guy was the friend of Barfield. So for this reason, I thought, if they make a real control, You can find the bike in 30 minutes. You can check, inspect all the bikes without any. Not you not need the tablet. Tablet is just a smoke. You will see it if you came out some other information about this. It's not liable to make it. I suggested to the UCI to what they should do, but they even didn't answer for that.

0: They was interviewed with me 6 years ago. They knew about this problem, but nothing happened after.
1: Yeah. Okay. So can the incident in 2015? Did you deliver a product?
0: No, it was in with this company. Warehouse was there, and they delivered several bikes. I don't know for who. You have to ask the guys who they delivered.
1: Okay, you built the product. The company is Typhoon, and and it's
0: they stole my technology, so it's nothing to. they make me a big contract. They promised, oh, don't worry, Stefano. They just play with me for 10 months. They pay me for 10 months to reveal all the secrets, all the technologies. And after, they started to change the car. They don't want it to pay me. They wanted to go to like a salesman. I'm not a salesman. I don't interest in. I resigned it.
1: When was this, but Stefano? When was this? What year?
0: It was in 2015.
1: Okay. And so you did work for them for a period of time, and you gave them your secrets, and you told them how to...
0: Yeah, yeah.
1: And what product was... Was that on the electromagnetic... What product were you developing for them?
0: Yes, because, you know, it was a negotiation between me and them, because, I was believed for them at the beginning, like honest people, but in the end of the end, I understood it's everybody wanted to just to steal your knowledge and looking for themselves. So it's not, they can do what they want. It's I am just a small fish. They are big fish, big boys. They can do what they want. I can't sue them. But I don't want they using my system in the panel any place, because it's not correct. If they pay me, they can even selling 1 million pieces a month. I don't care, but they have to pay by the contract.
1: Yeah.
0: And as soon they shut down the company, I not ask any sense, because this is life. But if they go ahead and they advertising my system without paying any sense, it's a crime, and it's not correct. For this reason, I thought. I will not keep my mouth, because it's not correct.
1: I think everybody understands why, you know, you would go public with something like that. So this is in 2015, and it's in 2015 we believe that there was a discrepancy in the weight of some bikes in the Peloton. At least in the documentary on CBS, they made that point. No one's making any accusations or any allegations about that. They're just putting...
0: No, it's not my... I not, you know, I doesn't know about this, because CBS was one thing with me, and they investigated a lot of other people. I don't know what they did. I just saw the show, and I understood there was some people who talk about this problem. It's you can just ask me an opinion.
1: Yeah, okay.
0: I can't say it's a motor or not.
1: Well, that's fair enough.
0: I don't know.
1: there are a bunch of emails on cyclingtips.com from Mark Barfield, who is the
0: exactly. This is why you have to ask him if there is an investigation. And they alert me, because that time I was still in the board of Typhoon. I was, I had a contract, and I make my job. And they just alert me to don't go there. But I have nothing to hiding. I just bring the bike of Greg, just to change, because I give him each year my new model, my new system, just to testing. And so what's wrong? I'm not with any wrongdoing. I not. It's not my. You know, it's not my problem.
1: Yeah. So our listeners understand, there is an investigation starts. The police start.
0: Yes, exactly.
1: To get interested in 2015, and the UCI emails Typhoon.
0: Yes, it happened. Yes, exactly.
1: Yeah.
0: So if Typhoon control the bikes, you know, so it's funny because in the end of the end. UCI and Typhoon, they are friends. They are very close friends. As other people, which some journalists they already knows with who they are very close friends. I not make any accusation, but they have to cleaning by themselves. Which kind of technology they make the controls and why they don't allow to control with the police way? How it was suggested to the police to control the bike to be clean?
1: Yeah. It seems very unusual that in the middle of the tour...
0: I think you have to ask Katie. You can ask Kathy, because she was the witness. She was who called the police to make an interrogation on me. So yeah, I have nothing to hide, because they said I was escaping 2015. What should I do with the police? I thought if they need to know, what I have nothing to hide. If I should be something to hide, I not make any advertising for my product. So I sell my product to very wealthy people, because it's an expensive product. It's very powerful, and this technology doesn't exist yet on the market in this way. So it's just business. But if somebody cheats me, I don't like to do it. So it's for this reason I told you, if they go to using this kind of technology, this kind of system, they have to after refer to the for the question. You have to ask them.
1: Okay.
0: To whom you sold these bikes?
1: To
0: whom? It's not me who sold. It's not me who sold. They have bikes. Nobody knows where this bike was. They took I don't know how much pieces of motors, and where did it go? Which bike? Where to go? There is no trace. No trace.
1: Okay.
0: That company.
1: With Typhoon, there's no trace.
0: No trace.
1: Okay.
0: Because the customer also investigated. You know, it was also after the documentary was also investigating with some authorities. But they was amazing, because it's not exist, doesn't exist. Even so, if nobody existed, I thought if guys, you wanted to go ahead with my system, you have to pay. Anyway, it's not. I am not allowed to.
1: Stefano, can I just ask a question about that? Why did they stop paying you if it's such a successful system, and it clearly is a successful system?
0: It's not true. They stopped to pay me. They just wanted to put me in condition to I accepting to go like selling bikes instead of get a fixed money which we was wrote by the contract. They increased my salary. They increased my money just to not do nothing. So I lost my task. They took their engineers. You have to ask why. They can't say my system doesn't work, because we ship it with several people. And after, I never signed any confirmation, because they wanted a system which I told them this can't work like you want. I was not agree for that. But they always wanted their way. So after what kind of task I have, and after they wanted to send me to sell the bikes to get my salary, I said you are out of your mind, and I resigned it. I said if I can't talk with the boss, they don't leave me to talk with the boss, with the owner who financed this. You know, this it was like for me it was ugly. Okay, I am just a small fish. But
1: is the owner Harry Gibbings? Is he the same guy?
0: No, he's a CEO, but the owner was an American billionaire who financed this project. And at the beginning, I shake a hand with him. For me, he was a gentleman, but after he was not give any chance even to discuss what was the problem. If they have a problem, nobody told me. He hasn't got the boss. He hasn't got any. Hasn't gave me any chance to discuss what's happening, because my task was that. Like I have to develop the bikes, put in commercial, big mass production.
1: Yeah.
0: I thought how should we do. They wanted to change a lot of things. Okay, I can accept it, no problem. But after, don't ask me why it doesn't work. My system is worse. If you test my bike, I can guarantee you will be enjoyed. Their bikes works, not works, I don't know. If you try to order, try to test it, and have to see. After when I left the company, I not make any assistance and any advice.
1: Okay.
0: I stopped my relation with them. But if they use, the problem is not to using or not using, because this system, which I developed, it's a silent system. And what is on the market is a noisy system, which is like Vivax and the normal system which is able to have in the market.
1: Okay.
0: This is the difference from the two technology. And the problem, when you're racing, when you're using on a race, even if you have noise, it's not a problem, because around the environment is very loud. There's a lot of people, you know, they just they just say, hey, hey, Ali, Ali, that you didn't hear any noise. And then more high level you go with this bike, you hear less noise because the air is became rare and the sound is not progress like should progress in the normal weather condition. And but my system is completely silent. You not see and be invisible. They don't see. And they install this. They understand where I buy it, how I did it. So and after they using this system for their purpose, I don't know for what they do, what they didn't do. I told you, I not make any accusation. It was a confirmation to they took this product, this system, this technology without paying me, and it's a crime.
1: Okay,
0: so it's not correct.
1: Well, can I ask you about that then? There somebody now knows what you do and how you did it. Is it your belief that there are similar products to yours being used in professional cycling, in the Peloton, in the Grand Tours at the moment?
0: You know, I don't know. It can be like it can be also with if me other producers, because it's similar products that exist for using for racers is not the same thing like using for a public, for an old people, or because the old people they need a slow cadence with a big torque, and the racers they need low torque but high RPM, high cadence, and you see the difference of the method of how does it work, this system. I sell for wealthy, rich people. They like to enjoy the go with the bicycle around, and they prefer to have a slow cadence with a big torque to enjoy the trip, to stay with their son, their
1: sure.
0: grandson. And this is the benefit which gives my bike. So
1: yeah.
0: For very old people who they already can't go with the others, but with this bike they can enjoy the sloops, they can enjoy the mountains together with the younger racers.
1: And that's your target. It's up to other people to use your product however they choose once they buy it from you.
0: Yes, and after you asked me for this problem of the wheels. You can understand because I was believing these people. I showed them this wheel to negotiating, and after he complained me to I sell this wheel. I don't sell. I have nothing to. After I show to the police, I show to the broadcast, to television. I have wheels, but not for cheating. Here it is. I demonstrate via negotiation. If some company came and say, okay, I would like to buy, just keep the secret, like because technological secret. It's it's a normal commercial transaction. I just sell my invention and that's all. Even I don't care for the patents, because as soon you deposit a patent, they can steal it. So it's not if you are an inventor, you are not protected. And what I did, I just make one shot deal. You know, I don't care after patent, not patent, because also I deposited patent. But so for what? If somebody wants to copy, you're just wasting time and money just to make a sue and go for 10 years, 15 years, 20 years after you die.
1: Yeah.
0: And you never get any cents. After the company is going bankruptcy, what can you do? So for inventors, if you are not aware or not, then you're just wasting time and money. And after came like these people, they offer big money. Okay, they pay you until they understand how does it work. Everything is okay. And one day when they understood, maybe how does it work? Then they leave you.
1: Yeah. So
0: I told you it's.
1: I know you're not making any accusations about what happened in 2015, but just again to clarify for people listening, you were working with Typhoon for about 10 months up to the summer of 2015. There was
0: from January until November.
1: From January until November.
0: Exactly.
1: And exactly. At some point in the middle of that, what happened in Beaulieu-sur-Mer?
0: No, Beaulieu-sur-Mer was the warehouse of Typhoon, and there was there was the warehouse, there was the bikes. I don't know if you make if you make research on this Irish guy,
1: yeah.
0: You know, you understand with who he's related, which racers his friend, you know, after what they did, you know, they is their problem, is they have to make an explanation. For who they sold the motors and what they did. because there is a there was any document, you know, there was any document. I for me, it was just a problem because it created also a problem. Some of my friends who supplied some components, and they just get a big fine from the tax authority because not was in order. So it just was for me. You know, it's not a business. Sorry.
1: The line broke up a bit. Your friends who make components got fined because there wasn't customs documentation. Is that right?
0: Yeah, there was a post. Yes, there was a problem. Not exist. The company doesn't exist. So
1: okay.
0: It's like I don't know even today if they have the company or not. They just advertising, but I don't. If you go to check if the company exists, maybe in Panama exists, I'm sure, because I get this contract from a Panamanian company.
1: Wow.
0: I show also to CBS, so it's nothing to do.
1: So you don't know where those... You don't know where those bikes ended up?
0: Who I know? I'm not an owner. I just prepared the bike. I have the photos where I prepared the bike for very famous people, for pilots, for, you know, for... Formula One pilots, for famous people. I have the photos of my bike when I created the bike. I have witnesses who do with me. And after what's going on, I don't know where went this bike.
1: Okay, so I was talking about the ones in Bolio Surmer. You don't know where they end up in Typhoon's warehouse, but after that, you don't know where they go. And that was in May?
0: Yeah, we just delivered to the warehouse. And then after where it go, is their problem. So you have to ask them. Also, I don't know if the authority could ask, because it seems for me the custom was not able to even to make research on that. Even if they get all the information they already get some information, but they was not able to act. Like it happened on the Mont Ventoux after the stage of Mont Ventoux, this chrono, then they was not able to control bikes. So this is why it's a bit, you know, a bit strange.
1: Sorry, what happened on Ventoux?
0: No, Ventoux, it came the police to me, to the gendarme, the French police, and they just made me an interrogation, like, because they was investigated. Just interrogation, how does it work? I like an expert, like a witness, but
1: okay.
0: I can't say other things because I don't know. If they asking for me who using the bikes, I said them, ask from UCI. Maybe they know who using. Me, I can't say who. I don't know.
1: Okay. One last thing I just wanted to ask about was the last time we spoke to you, Stefano, you spoke about in 1998... being paid a bunch of money, $2 million, by somebody not to continue developing your motorized product. And in the documentary, you make the point $2 million is a huge amount of money for...
0: Yeah, but this, you know, this contract with Typhoon was same also, 2 million euro. It was also 2 million euro contract, but they was not respected. But that time they respected, and I respected also what they asked. I don't know who was the beneficiary, who get this benefit, who was the buyer. I don't know. I just have an intermediate friend who, unfortunately, my friend died, passed away in the end of 2000. And after, you know, after what happened, I don't know. I just respected. They paid me. I can't say they didn't pay me. They paid me. And after I respected all the agreement.
1: Yeah, and did
0: for
1: you
0: me,
1: ever did you
0: problem.
1: Did you ever ask your intermediary who it went to, or did he ever tell you where it went?
0: Never told me. He told me just to Stefano, I will fix it your life. Then he saw, because he was a very close friend. He was an older guy. He came to us always to hunting in Hungary. And when I show him this bike, he became out from his mind.
1: Where was he from? Who was your intermediary friend?
0: I can't talk this because it's a book. We have to come after a book and other agreement. You know,
1: okay, fair enough. We'll wait for that. But
0: you will know later.
1: Okay, and
0: they already make all the investigations for that. So it's not like okay, I can see, you know, because I can say what I want, but. Nobody write nothing if they don't go to check and inspect.
1: Yeah.
0: But for this reason, I told you.
1: Are you interested, Stefano, in being part now of the story where you do find out who's using the information? I know you keep saying, look, I'm an inventor, and what everybody else does with it, it's up to the UCI. But now there's a chance for you to play an important role in the future of cycling, where it seems as if products, either yours or something like it, has been used by people to cheat to win some of the most important races in the world.
0: The beauty of this kind of cheating is that until they don't grab your bikes, there is no evidence. So they can say, they can show, they can, it's just rumor. Nobody can accuse nobody. Because until you haven't got a proof, when you grab somebody on the bike during riding, the police told me also, Stefano, you're not committed any crime because you just make a bike. If I should make a device for saving electricity from the grid to cheat the supplier, the electric supplier, then I can commit a crime if I creating this kind of device. But if you make a bike for with a motor inside, so for what am I wrongdoing? It just came old people by after use other people. What is my? I can't be responsible for that.
1: Sure. Okay.
0: Like who make a knife? And the knife you can use it for cutting bread, cutting meat, and also killing.
1: Yeah.
0: So who is the responsibility? Who invented the knife? Who produced the knife?
1: It's a fair analogy. I think our listeners definitely understand that one. Stefano, one last question for you. What happens next? What happens now? Do you still make motors for people who want to buy it? Like people can come.
0: I have my own. You saw in the CDS. This interview was made 9 months ago. So last summer. So it's just not recent. It's just they make a lot of investigation. You saw on the picture on the CBS transmission, my bike, this brand, like you saw it. It's my own brand. I collaborate for licensing this, and we started for people who like to enjoy the bike,
1: yeah,
0: without using like a motorcycle, because the other kind of e-bikes which you have on the market is only when the weight is like 18 kilo, 20 kilo, 25 kilo, how you can enjoy this. It's a motorcycle, but my bike is very discreet and silent, so the people enjoy to run with that.
1: And the final thing, the UCI's testing at the moment, do you feel that that works in terms of actually tracking somebody using a motor like yours or a system like yours?
0: Sorry, I didn't understand my English. Can you repeat it? I didn't understand your question.
1: The UCI tablet that they use to test electronic doping at the moment.
0: This kind of application you can also discharge from the internet. So it's just a joke, because we tested this kind of device. We tested, and it shows like bicycle haven't got motor. It shows like seems a motor inside, but there was a motor inside. It shows the same. So it's there was not a big difference from one and other, and it does not mean nothing, because when the system is off, there is no electricity when the system is not working. How you can say there is no device inside?
1: Okay,
0: it's not works like this.
1: Stefano,
0: more complicated.
1: So it doesn't work at all, basically.
0: You have to ask them.
1: Okay.
0: And also, there is other television. They already investigating with several directions. I think you will get more information about this, because it's
1: Stade 2.
0: It's fun.
1: Is that Stade 2, that they're the television company investigating?
0: Yes. He still works on, because they have a lot of other information. I get from them several information which became reserved for the future. It will be came out. If there was a problem, I think, because the reporter Whitaker, Mr. Whitaker, Bill, he asked me why I not using for myself. I answered to him. If you are clever, you understand one day when they make a calculation in your here climbing, they will grab you. So what sense you have for 20 years you make the big racers, and after what's happening, after what you say to your friends and your people, you know you. So this is why I not feel it to use. So it's
1: okay. That makes sense.
0: I just enjoy this, and that's all.
1: Well,
0: I make it for my fun because I have other inventions, not this. It's for me, it's a hobby, it's a job.
1: Stefano, thanks so much for talking to us.
0: Okay, thank you also.
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3: And a very good evening to you. You're welcome along this Friday night to Off the Ball. It's Gerry Gilroy with you through all the way until 9 o'clock tonight. Then End of Call will be along with Team 33 between 9 and 10. And then it's Splunk after that. But we're only starting in one place tonight. And that is the news that the IHRB have banned Gordon Elliott for essentially 6 months. It's a 12-month ban, but the final 6 months have been suspended. And with reaction to this, it's only broken in the last hour or so. We have Johnny Ward and Tom Malone with us. Johnny, we were on Friday Night Racing a little bit earlier on today at 3 o'clock, as we are every Friday afternoon on all of our social channels, speculating about what the outcome might be. And I think the 6 months was kind of expected in some ways.
4: Yeah, it's probably about where the line would have been in terms of what he might have gotten. I thought 3 to 6 months or something like that. The 6 months and 6 months suspended, you know, seems to reflect, I guess, the severity of the damage done to racing. If you can come up with some sort of punishment that adequately would cover it. I think, you know, it's well worth people reading the press release from the Turf Club or the IHRB, because it does go into the issues involved. And Gordon Elliott's statement tonight, I think, is very significant. It's an admission that is not unrelated to stuff that Ted Walsh would have said the other day on the radio, that, you know, maybe Gordon just needs to step back and take stock, not only of what happened here, but just his life in general. He alluded to the fact that he's not the young kid who was in Tony Martin's all those years ago, and maybe that he does need to reach that conclusion in his life now, that this is the jolt that he needed, and hopefully he can revive his career. But I suppose the most significant thing is he just seems to be taking it on the chin.
3: I accept my situation and my sanction, and I'm satisfied with my engagement with the IHRB. It's not an easy job sitting in the panel, but I was dealt with fairly, was the start of his statement on Twitter this evening. I'm in this situation by my own action, and I'm not going to dodge away from this. With my position in the sport, I have great privileges and great responsibility. I did not live up to that responsibility. I'm no longer the teenage boy who first rode a horse at Tony Martin's 30 years ago. I'm an adult with obligations and a position in a sport I've loved since I first saw horses race. I'll give you a bit more of that in a moment. But Tom Malone, I've been doing a quick cursory glance at social media, and there are two entrenched camps. There is the camp who thought that, okay, he paid a huge price this week. The punishment, difficult job for people to get that punishment right. Let's move on. And then there is the other camp who still want him to be hung, drawn and quartered for what he did.
5: Yeah, and I think the latter camp will never be satisfied, no matter what happens here. I mean, my own sense will be similar to Johnny's, in that this would seem like it's what could be done. And, you know, I suppose they're giving themselves a bit of wiggle room just in case there were further images or anything like that to come out that could further, you know, bring damage to the game and the reputation of the game with the sort of 6 month suspended element to it. The interesting part about it's part of a sustained campaign of towards Gordon Elliott, which I thought was an interesting part that they included in the statement.
3: Let me read that, Tom, because in case anybody missed this, and I know a lot of people driving whatever this evening won't be looking at the full statement. This is back to the IHRB statement. In the view of the committee, there is also a sinister aspect to this case. The committee are satisfied that the publication of this photograph is part of a concerted attack upon Mr. Elliott, the full circumstances of which are unknown. This has been canvassed not for the purpose of defence or absolution, but in order to explain the publication at this time of a photograph which has existed since 2019. I mean, wow, this is like, when the 30 for 30 comes to be made of this episode, and they get to the bottom of that, that's going to be an interesting second chapter. To be honest, I don't know what relevance it has. It's a really weird thing to include in the statement from the body handing down the punishment.
5: Yeah, that was it. And it's not a very long statement. I mean, you think it's something like, you know, similar instance we've had with disciplinary in the IHRB, and you get reams and reams and reams and reams of details. But this is just, you know, it's a four-pager that's been stuck on Twitter, and they decided to include that paragraph. So, yeah, I just thought it was an interesting addition. Another part is that Mr. Elliott has offered no credible explanation to us. So perhaps that would suggest that he dropped the initial apology as part of his evidence.
3: Yeah, which somebody, you know, that was wise, not repeating the fact that the horse was there as a seat to, you know, sit down on when the phone rang. that didn't make any sense, and yeah. It was good not to repeat that. Johnny, the talking points in the statement suggest that there was a lot of things to consider, and we've been teasing them out all week. It's the balancing act between punishing somebody for an act which has caused outrage in the world beyond the sport, and so therefore damaged the sport, and who knows what the knock-on long-term impact of that is. That's a huge part of it. And then the other side of it is people's jobs and livelihoods, and his own health actually came up for Dr. Pugh. The committee also bears in mind the evidence from Dr. Pugh of the effect on his health. A difficult balancing act to get right, but I don't know. People are going to say one side or the other, yes, definitely, no, definitely. I think it's about right.
4: Yeah, well, I mean, the category that you mentioned in the first place, the want of hung, drawn and quartered, I mean, what more do they want at this stage? He did something stupid on a horse that was deceased. He completely regrets it. The biggest mistake he made, to my mind, I just think that statement he made on Sunday was an absolute own goal. And I think if he hadn't made that statement, and whoever advised him really shouldn't have, because if he hadn't made that statement and if he'd come out as he did subsequently, I think there would have been a lot more sympathy for him. But he's very contrite. He's definitely, you can tell from that statement today, he's very sorry for what he did. You know, the IHRB didn't have any precedent in this regard. When Davy Russell was videoed punching a horse down at the start of Tramore a few years ago, I think he got 4 days. Now, there was a lot of kind of an outcry at that time, but you know, we are in extraordinary times there. You know, social media has never been as strong, and with the pandemic nearly everyone is online and people are very, very quick to jump on something that they're angry about. And this is an interesting case because there's no doubt there is an element of trial by social media about this, because the Turf Club, or the IHRB, was just very, very conscious of how much bad publicity this generated. Whereas if it didn't generate this sort of bad publicity, and if it had, you know, happened at a time when we were worried about something else, maybe he would have gotten a lesser ban. So we can only speculate because there's no precedent. But I think the IHRB is in a position where it's been under a lot of pressure itself over Viking Horde and so forth. It's been under pressure over a very bad start for Race at Naas that was farcical. It had, been the subject of a lot of scrutiny, negative commentary, really, and to me it's come out quite strong here, but it was predictable that it would, because it needed to send a message, and I guess the BHA will welcome it as well, because it has been putting pressure on it by basically suspending his runners in Britain pending the investigation.
3: Well, look, that's interesting, and I'm interested to get into that. But just before we do, though, it seemed to me like a deal had been struck between Elliott's camp and the IHRB that he wouldn't appeal, that he's going to accept this straight away, that he's not going to appear at a point-to-point, that he's not going to go racing for 6 months. They welcome that part of his admission. So this is the end of the story as far as the IHRB are concerned. There won't be an appeal. There's no mention of there's a grounds for appeal or he's going to appeal. He's taken his punishment, and everybody, it seems, is trying to draw a line under this.
4: Yeah, because he's more than entitled to appeal this, and you know, his legal team could make a very strong case that, you know, 6 months is entirely disproportionate to the act. So there seems to be some sort of an admission from Gordon that maybe he's been advised by friends and so forth that it wouldn't be bad to just take stock anyway and reflect on what's happened and come back fresher in 6 months. But the obvious question now is what happens to his horses in terms of the Cheltenham runners, Abacadabras and so on, who's, you know, owned by Michael O'Leary, and that remains to be seen.
3: Yeah, Tom, just one point on the British response to this. Paul Hayward, the noted sports journalist, has been on Twitter saying that the BHA have within their power to do something to Gordon Elliott. They could ban him for a year if they like. I was unaware of that, or they could not accept his entries for a fixed period of time. So maybe there is still one aspect of this in terms of the length of the ban that hasn't yet been played out.
5: Yeah, perhaps, but I think a notable concession to the BHA by the IHRB would be the timing of the start of the ban. So normal procedure would be that it starts 2 weeks after the hearing, assuming there's no referral. They have brought that forward and they're starting the ban from the 9th of March. So that really helps the BHA, and it saves them any blushes, because they have really stepped out of their own lane here, and they decided to decline the entries from Gordon Elliott in the future. So the IHRB, by just moving that date to the 9th of March rather than what it should be, which is it should be from Saturday 2 weeks, which is the day after the Cheltenham Gold Cup. So the IHRB have helped the BHA in this aspect by bringing forward that ban to make sure that there is no embarrassment for them with horses travelling to Cheltenham and the like.
3: We spent all day waiting for the IHRB Twitter account to update, and we're going to spend the evening waiting for the British Horse Racing Authority Twitter account to update, because they've said in the last hour they're aware of the outcome of today's IHRB Referrals Committee hearing regarding Gordon Elliott. We will issue a statement in response this evening. So that's about the horses in Cheltenham, and that's about what length of ban he'll suffer in the UK. I'd say, you know, whatever about the ban, the imminent thing is the horses at Cheltenham. What options are open to any owner who has horses that are entered for Cheltenham but are currently trained by Gordon Elliott, who they want to continue sending there? What are the options, Tom?
5: They can just do like Sheeby Park did and moved into another trainer. But I mean, you're talking about several hundred horses. So if you're talking about the Cheltenham team, you're probably talking about the guts of 50 horses who will be heading to Cheltenham from Gordon Elliott's, who are non Sheeby Park owned. So it's quite a lot. I wouldn't be surprised. I mean, Gordon Elliott has surrendered very much here. So I wonder, is there an opportunity perhaps for him to hand his license over and maybe the staff to retain their jobs or something like that? So there's still another major play here, because the owners of Cheltenham Horses in particular are still left very much up in the air. I mean, it'll be intriguing to see if the IHRB have some sort of plan for them to come over the next while, whether that be maybe allow one of Gordon's assistants perhaps to take over the license. If Gordon has agreed to completely step away, it looks like he has. I mean, that, you know, that 6 month voluntary exclusion from race courses and point to points is a significant part. So he will be, you know, he will make himself invisible to official horse racing. So that's obviously a good part from an optics point of view. So it's just intriguing to see what happens next, whether maybe they can be transferred to another trainer. I mean, that's up to individual owners. But what happens for the staff and the operation itself? I mean, perhaps, you know, it could be a situation like a big football club where you change manager. I mean, that, I don't know whether that's an option or not, though.
3: Yeah, there's also a community of people either working for Mr. Elliott or dependent on the business in the locality, which will suffer considerable adverse consequences. The committee believes that the sanction to be imposed must deter this type of behaviour. They were the last 2 points in the IHRB statement before they reached their conclusion, which was the ban for 6 months, essentially. It's a 12-month ban with the final 6 months suspended, as Tom says. That's in case anything else emerges. And also then, they have insisted that he pay 15 grand in terms of the costs for the hearing. That's not actually a fine, that's costs. I see it being reported as a fine in various places, but obviously the people who did the hearing today in the IHRB have costs associated with the hearing today. Johnny, what do you think will happen? What will Michael O'Leary do? Will he want a new trainer to technically take over, but actually the team in that yard who know his horses so well to be the ones to bring them to Cheltenham and to Aintree? You've got to bear in mind as well that this is, we're towards the end of the Michael O'Leary era in national hunt racing. He does not want those horses on the end of his string to not be successful.
4: No, it's funny as well, just before, you know, we come on air earlier tonight, Charles Burns, a former horse trained by Charles Burns, those days are gone. One under the care now of William O'Doherty, who is a neighbour of Charles Burns, so he's taking care of those horses. So it's just an interesting example of a trainer who, you know, has been suspended, but essentially the horses can quickly move on and resume winning ways. In this instance, what I imagine will happen, I mean, there are a lot of logistical issues with, you know, taking a scatter of horses and moving them to the yard. Even what's happened with, you know, the Sheebly Park horses wouldn't be ideal, but I would imagine the situation here is that, and you kind of alluded to it yourself there, in the sense that Gordon has accepted the situation that maybe a licensed trainer will come in and take over the license and run what is a massive operation, a massive yard with so much staff, so many horses, and do that as seamlessly as possible. That would be my prediction. I spoke to David Jennings, who I imagine is doing a story on it now, and David Jennings has been working with Gordon doing interviews over the last few days, and my impression is that this has been decided, it just hasn't been revealed yet.
3: About what's happening next?
4: Exactly.
3: Okay, all right. Johnny, good stuff. Tom Malone, thanks as well for all your coverage this week. Thanks, lads. That's the big story of the week. It turns out Gordon Elliott has been banned for 12 months with the final 6 months suspended. He's been ordered to pay costs of 15 grand to the IHRB. We await with bated breath to see what their counterparts at the British Horse Racing Authority will do. Earlier in the week, though, they'd gone public about their desire to have the best horses appear at Cheltenham. And obviously, Gordon Elliott's yard has many of the best horses. So we'll see exactly what happens. And obviously, we'll be ramping up our own Cheltenham coverage in the coming days as we continue the countdown. It's only literally 2 weeks away at this point. So, right, if you want to get in touch this evening, 53106, I'm sure the text line is buzzing there. We'll try and reflect some of that a little bit later on. At Off the Ball on Twitter is the Twitter handle. And you can talk to us as well on YouTube or wherever it is you want to talk to us. We're bloody everywhere these days. Right, let me tell you about what's going on with the Golf Weekly crew. The amount of people signing up has surpassed all our expectations. The very last ever free-to-air Golf Weekly pod was recorded this week. But don't worry, because from next week, March the 11th to be exact, it'll be over on Patreon. 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
1: Dermot Corrigan of The Athletic is on the line. Evening, Dermot.
2: Hey, how's it going?
1: Good. So for people who missed this, what happened?
2: Yeah, well, a lot of the build-up to the game was about whether Atletico Madrid's more radical fans were going to abuse Vinicius Jr., racially abuse him as they have done it in some previous derbies. But then what happened was abuse that happened for Thibaut Courtois, the Atletico Madrid goalkeeper. After Militao scored the goal to put Madrid ahead midway through the second half, objects started to be thrown at him from the fans behind the goal where he was. There was a lot of objects were thrown. Then they came over the loudspeaker of the stadium that if the fans kept throwing the objects, that the game was going to be suspended. More objects were thrown. The game was suspended. The players were taken off. There was 20 minutes or so of a stoppage in play until things finally kind of settled down again and the play could be resumed.
1: When it comes to their distaste for Thibaut Courtois, is this as a ex-player for Atletico Madrid? Is it to do with some of his own actions on the pitch? Or what was it about Thibaut Courtois that got the fans going last night?
2: Courtois was a much loved figure at Atletico when he was there from 2011 until 2014. Was a goalkeeper when they won the Copa del Rey against Real Madrid in 2013, when they won La Liga in 2014, hero for the fans. He then went back to Chelsea and then signed for Real Madrid a couple of years later. And Atletico fans took that as a betrayal. Some of the Courtois at his presentation as Madrid player spoke about how he'd always been a Real Madrid fan, even as a kid and stuff. And it was hard for them to stomach. Since then, the relationship hasn't been good. Courtois has had, you know, opportunities to walk it back a bit and is a confident kind of guy himself. And he has just said a couple of comments that Atletico fans took the wrong way. He said at the Champions League final a few years ago that now he was on the right side of history when he'd been at a Champions League final before for Atletico against Real Madrid, which Atletico fans took to mean him saying that previously he'd been on the wrong side of history. So just little things like that have fed the relationship through the years. Every time Madrid come to play at Atletico, Courtois has a plaque outside the stadium, as all the players who've played 100 times for Atletico do. It's on the ground, on the concourse outside the stadium. Atletico fans come along and leave rubbish on it and other unsavory bits and pieces on top of the plaque to show their distaste for him. And yeah, that was the context for what happened last night.
1: It was last night, you were there. Was it as ferocious and as fiery as you felt the Atletico fans, or has this been something that has always been the case in your time covering this fixture in Spain, but last night was the first time it actually resulted in the game being stopped for 10-15 minutes?
2: Yeah, when I arrived in Spain first, which is like 15 years ago or so now, Atletico were very much the poor neighbour in the relationship in Real Madrid, in Madrid, within the city. Atletico had gone 13 years without beating Real Madrid in any game until Diego Simeone came, back when Courtois was at the club as well, and suddenly started to make it a proper rivalry. And over time, that rivalry has heated up a lot. Atletico feel that Madrid look down on them. They also feel that Madrid always get the officialdom is always on the side of Madrid. They get refereeing decisions. They get even the build-up to this game. Madrid had 2 days extra rest after their midweek fixtures in La Liga. So it was felt that the authorities were favouring Madrid coming into it again. So the last couple of years has been a really febrile atmosphere around the derby. What has happened with Vinicius Jr. in previous derbies as well, where he's been racially abused by Atletico Madrid fans, which is pretty awful, has also, you know, fed into just a really bad atmosphere at the game.
1: Can you give us a little bit more context on the Vinicius aspect here? Because people will be aware of the wider story with regards to Vinicius and the horrendous abuse that he's received all around Spain during his time with Real Madrid, but just specifically to Atletico, there's been a number of pretty grim examples down through the years of racist abuse and plans of racially abusing him in the ground as well and other such matters. It does seem to be particularly pointed and particularly toxic from Atletico.
2: Yeah, and I'd say it's a certain number of the Atletico fans. A more hardcore element, the Frente Atletico, or kind of the ultras at Atletico going back years, and people from them and associated with them have been especially bad with their treatment of Vinicius. That's not to say that there wasn't other people in the stadium also who have, you know, made monkey noises directed at Vinicius in the past. There's been chants outside the ground as well. The particularly bad thing that happened before a Copa del Rey game. There was an effigy of a doll in a Madrid jersey hung from a bridge near the Madrid, or in a Madrid jersey hung from a bridge near the Madrid training ground by some Atletico fans, which was, you know, really, really horrible. So yeah, the Vinicius has suffered a lot at different stadiums around Spain, and especially when it comes to the derbies at Atletico.
1: The Frente Atletico is something that the club have moved to distance themselves from in an official sense a number of years ago at this point. Do they still have an impact on the supporters group in the stadium? Are they still present?
2: Yeah, it's something I've just been writing about for the Athletic and trying to figure out today. I've been speaking to different people, you know, fans of the club, people around the club as well. And it's a difficult one. Frente Atletico go back to the 1980s. They've been involved in a number of awful incidents. There was a Real Sociedad fan, Aitor Zabaleta, was killed outside the stadium in 1998, I think. Then 2013, there was an organized fight between Atletico Ultras and Ultras from Deportivo La Coruña, another La Liga club, and one of the Deportivo Ultras died after that fight. Following that, there was uproar, outrage, especially after the Depor incident. Jimmy, the guy's name was, who died. Atletico kicked out some of the people who were responsible for it, and they kind of delisted the Frente Atletico. It used to be an official supporters club, and it was no longer an official supporters club. You still go to the game.

0: Bears have a bit of a relationship with that end of the stadium. I wouldn't say exactly with the Frente guys exactly themselves, but with that end of the stadium. So they go and applaud them after games. There's, you know, if they go and celebrate goals, especially in front of the guys, kind of with the guys. So it's a really difficult relationship. It's a tough one to kind of nail down and for the club to root out, but they could definitely be doing more to root it out, I think.
1: What about within Atletico fan groups? You've mentioned obviously the most hardcore supporters gather in one section of the stadium, and obviously the players go over there after games, show them a lot of love, and that is not necessarily, it's not at all connected to showing the Frente a lot of love. But when it comes to what the other fans think of the Frente, is there a sense within Atletico fans that this is not good for us, this is a terrible look, we want to distance ourselves from it, or is there a quiet acceptance of them?
0: No, definitely that they like to distance themselves from them. Like, a lot of the people I was talking today will be Atletico fans who are also work in football maybe, or just people who I would know socially. And they were, there's a lot of, they're just fed up with it. They don't feel represented by the Frente. Like yesterday, when the Frente were bouncing up and down and singing while the players were off the pitch, there were whistles coming from the other three sides of the stadium to show that, you know, a displeasure at what had happened, or that the rest of the Atletico fans, or a lot of the rest of the Atletico fans, didn't agree with it. Also, at the end of the game, when the Atletico players all went down to that end of the stadium to kind of celebrate the draw with the hardcore guys at that end, there were whistles from the rest of the stadium as well. So if you go back like 30, 40 years, then there was kind of an ultras culture, which, you know, brought a lot of maybe color to the stadium, or, you know, chants and banners and things, which was new to Spanish football. Was influenced by a football culture in England and in Italy. That's a long way away now. That they've gone through kind of the colourful end of it, or the positive end of it, is a long way away now. So most Atletico fans would have little to do with the Frente. And a lot of the guys who were there at the start are older now, maybe no longer go to games. There's a lot of younger guys maybe who are involved who maybe not such big football fans, but go for the add-on parts, the hint of violence, or the social aspect of it, or the opportunity to indulge in some behaviour that they shouldn't really be getting involved in.
1: Those sorts of behaviours might not have been dimmed too much by the words of the Atletico president, Enrique Cerezo, last week. What did he say, Dermot, and what has been the response from supporters in the club since the things that he said?
0: Well, what I saw from Cerezo was at before the game yesterday, where there had been during the week some Atletico fans on social media, and you never know how representative these guys are, or whether they're actual match going fans or not. But they were saying that they were trying to get together a plan to go to the game and wear masks over their mouths so that they could not be identified by authorities if they were chanting against Vinicius Jr. or Courtois or whoever. Cerezo was asked like whether he thought, you know, such behavior was good or not. And he gave a kind of mealy-mouthed response, saying that, you know, there was no racists in Atletico. There's not any anti-racists either, he said, which I think was just his kind of a unfortunate way of trying to play down the situation. He had to come back and rectify those comments before the game on DAZN, on the TV coverage, just underlining, clarifying again that, you know, Atletico does not condone in any way racism. Officially from the club, from the board. So that type of, you know, mixed messages, or just lack of understanding of how difficult the situation is, which is something we've seen in Spanish football in relation to Vinicius as well, at other clubs like Valencia, even the Liga authorities as well. They've gone on a bit of a journey over the last couple of years, and their initial responses when Vinicius complained about the racism is different from what they do now, where they try as hard as they can to identify the people who are involved and get rid of them. Atletico are maybe a little bit still behind the curve on that.
1: On the pitch last night, obviously, hugely dramatic conclusion to things with the Cray goal and the VAR check, and then the subsequent explosion of ecstasy for those Atletico Madrid fans. The most cynical amongst them must be walking away from the Wanda last night thinking, Jesus, that 10-15 minute break did us no harm whatsoever.
0: Yeah, I guess so. Like, there were some people critical of Ancelotti as well for the substitutions that he made afterwards. All I can say is that being there, it was a very strange atmosphere for the game. You know, during that 50 minutes when the pitch was empty, some people were chanting, some people were whistling against them. it's difficult for the players. It must be difficult.

0: for the players, Courtois as well, Vinicius, you know, and it was Simeone who's the Atletico coach. You could see him before the Atletico players went out onto the tunnel, went out from the tunnel back onto the pitch, G'ing them up, getting them up for it. And maybe the extra energy that was in the stadium helped Atletico to be able to come back and equalize. Maybe they would have anyway. It's difficult to know. Atletico beat Madrid in La Liga and in the Copa del Rey at the Metropolitano last season. So a draw is not the end of the world, but, you know, from 1-0 up, Madrid, you know, things didn't go their way once the incident happened, for sure.
1: How are Real Madrid looking at the moment? Obviously, Kylian Mbappe is injured for a little period of time. I think it's about 3-4 games, Dermot, that he's out for. Do they look much off the pace without him?
0: Yeah, he's made a bit of a miracle recovery. The latest news this afternoon is that he's been included in the squad for their Champions League game tomorrow night. So his injury's not as bad as first feared, perhaps. It's still Madrid are still a work in process. Toni Kroos left at the end of last season. It was really important for them, and the holding midfield, the kind of controlling presence in the center of the pitch with his great range of passing. Mbappe's come in and he's obviously a great player, a different type of player. It means that different people have had to work around. Bellingham has a different position this season. He's playing deeper in midfield than he was last year when he was almost playing in the front line. They'll be okay, though. I think Ancelotti is good at this, kind of being handed a load of different types of superstars, or a squad that maybe has a lot of attacking players and not so many defensive or midfield players, and getting them to work together. It's still a work in process at the minute. They're just behind Barca in the La Liga table at the minute. Clasico is coming up in a couple of weeks. For many people, they'd still be the favourites to win the La Liga trophy in Champions League. We'll see, but Madrid, I don't think they're not perfectly happy with how things have started off so far, but they're confident enough that it'll come together for them.
1: All right, Dermot Corrigan, thanks many for taking the call this evening.
0: Cheers, on.
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2: Alan Brogan, Alan, you're very welcome to, I think this is, you mentioned, your first time in the new Off the Ball studio.
3: Thanks, Rich. Yeah, been on Off the Ball a few times, my first time in the new studio, so yeah, it's an honour.
2: You were pointing out the various bits of paraphernalia that are sitting around us behind the shelves and on the desk and stuff like that. Vianton, you want to might add to it yourself?
3: It seems to change a lot. I see the life-size truck Kevin Caliban that I sent in a couple of months ago was being put in the recycling bin at this stage.
2: How would you believe it was very hard to get that out of his house? He just had it lying around and was looking after it himself. But
3: it was a bit of crack, wasn't it?
2: Absolutely. We do have to say you're here with us with thanks to Goal. You're obviously a Goal ambassador for more of your work and their work as well. Goalglobal.com is the place to look. But today is a very kind of special occasion, a very special reason for you to drop in the studio, because we're auctioning off a very specially commissioned piece of art, which is a collaboration between yourself and Mark Baker, who is a portrait artist who's done the likes of Barack Obama and Steven Spielberg down through the years as well. Dublin football and some key moments in Dublin football has now been immortalised in this globe, the global world of Dublin football. If you can describe a couple of bits and pieces, we've seen like Jimmy Keaveney and Bernie Rocker on there, you and Bernard are on there, Brian Cullen lifting Sam Maguire in 2011 is on there as well. It's a really unique and really remarkable piece.
3: Yeah, it is, and I suppose I've been ambassador for Goal for a number of years, and they ran a fundraiser auction a couple of months ago where they got sports people or celebrities to collaborate with an artist and to come up with an idea, paint it on the globe and then auction off the globe. So myself and Mark, who's an unbelievable artist, if you look at the stuff online, some of the portraits and the level of detail is absolutely phenomenal. So between myself and Mark, we came up with this idea to Dublin Legends, we call it, and we kind of look back to the 70s and we've kind of tried to hit each decade. So as we go from Jimmy Keaveney to Barney Rock to J.O. to Stephen Cluxton, myself and Bernard. Mark insisted I'd be on it, even though I wanted to leave myself off it. With Brian Cullen, and then obviously Kieran Kilkenny off the current team. Each guy has signed it, which is a bit unique in itself.
2: Brilliant.
3: I suppose it's just like I was trying to pick out a player from each of the special teams, say from the 70s, obviously, who's more iconic than Jimmy Keaveney. You move on to 83 then, you obviously have Barney Rock. Move on to 95, who else but J.O.? But then on to say the 2010, 2011, Stephen, obviously in Goal, Brian Cullen the captain, and I wanted to put Bernard on it, but Mark insisted I put myself and Bernard on it. And then
2: did you put up much of a fight,
3: I didn't really. I was happy enough when he insisted. but if you see it, I'm sure it'd be on screen. Like the level of details Mark onto is unbelievable. And we decided we'd hold it back. Goal held an auction a number of months ago, to raise much needed funds for their efforts over in the likes of Syria and Uganda and stuff. We decided we'd hold this back for hoping Dublin would reach the All Ireland final, and maybe we might auction her off somewhere in the lead up to the All Ireland final. So it's worked out well so far. So thanks for giving us the opportunity to do it today. And I think it's a lovely piece and look lovely in the reception of somebody's business in Dublin here somewhere. So look, hopefully we can raise a few much needed quid for Goal.
2: Yeah, I don't think we'll be short of takers of this one. As part of the auction, we're also including two tickets to the All Ireland football final as well. And to take part, if you want to get involved in this, text the word Goal, your bid amount, and your name to 53106. It'll just cost you 30 cents. We'll keep the bidding process going across the day as well, so it won't just end with this interview. We'll keep it going throughout the show tonight as well, and the winning bid will be announced on tomorrow morning's OTB AM. Want to take you through a couple of moments that are kind of, I suppose, captured within the piece. I'm going to suppose, because I know we went to the same secondary school, so you were a year or two, I think, ahead of me, without wanting to age you too much. So Jimmy Keaveney might be beyond your kind of memory. We'll get into Jason Sherlock, because the spectre of that 95 All-Ireland win would have hung in the same way that the early 80s and 70s ones would have done for the latter Dublin teams. That 95 one kind of hung in the air for Dublin a lot, because you would have been in that hall when some of the team would have paraded the Sam Maguire and kind of remember what that would have meant to the city and to county at the time.
3: Yeah, well, I remember J.O. coming into Declan's with Mick Galvin, who was obviously a past pupil and played with Plunkett's at the time, my own club, and it was so big in the city. It was very much like 2011 for us. It had been since 1983 Dublin hadn't managed to win in All-Ireland, and I suppose the impact Jayo had that year was huge in terms of the difference he made to the team. Like the team, for those that remember, had nearly got there for the previous 4 or 5 years, beaten by Donegal in 92 and they expected to win, beaten by Down, beaten by Derry 1 year. So they'd been 3 or 4 years, 5 years on the road, and I suppose they finally managed to get it over the line in 1995, and obviously Jayo was such a huge part of that, made such a difference. And I suppose even after that, when Jayo went down, like, I'd say Jayo probably had better years after that, like, especially from maybe from when Pillar got in charge. Like, Jayo was a much better footballer probably than he was in 95, but the difference he made that year and the impetus he gave to the team was probably that little bit they needed to get them over the line.
0: Some might say, I'm not saying this is exactly true, some might say that you were a similar case in 2011, and that I don't think you look necessarily that. You mentioned in an interview with Paul Kimmage, for instance, that if you were to try and make it now, that chances are it probably wouldn't happen for you. But it did. Back in the early 2000s, 2002, you would have made your debut, would have gone through a couple of managers, a few disappointments as part of the Dublin side. Then you come to, 2009, that humbling by Kerry in the quarterfinal. You realised you kind of had to change your game. We'd put our coffee in a couple of weeks ago, looking ahead to the Dublin Mayo game, and he was speaking about his time in charge of Dublin and how the change in the guard around 2011, and your name happened to come up. If you could stick your earphones in, actually, and just give this a quick listen. They're just hanging around your neck there. This is Pillar Caffrey, and basically what he had to say, particularly about you, it was all kinds, but this is a couple of weeks ago.
4: Wheelo, Darren Holman missed another great servant for Dublin. Shane Ryan missed another guy that soldiered in boat camps. You know what I mean? They would have been the real hardcore. But when you look at Glucko, who was there and came through, the other one that I was thrilled for on a personal level that hung on and got it was Alan Brogan, because he was very nearly gone.
5: Was he really?
4: Yeah.
5: For 2011?
4: Yeah, he was very nearly gone.
5: Because he was fed up or because of his body?
4: No, because he wasn't seen as part of the plan going forward. And, he had a huge impact. He reinvented himself a little bit.
5: He's Footballer of the Year in 2011, wasn't
4: he? Yeah, Alan, in our team, we would have been like the Kieran MacDonald scenario with John Mahon. Get the ball to Alan. He was our best forward. He carried my team, for a couple of years on his back nearly. Every day he went out, he was the go-to player. When he played at centre forward, he played inside. So, Alan, Pat demanded a different model. And Alan all of a sudden had to turn into an animal in terms of chasing back and tackling and getting turnovers and all part of more of the modern game than was back then.
5: Yeah.
0: When that came up, I was trying to think of around about the time of 2010, 2011, that kind of crossover. And if you want to actually leave them in, because they might just feed back into the mic, I was trying to think back to those times as well. And if I'd misremembered that there was, talk of your potential retirement or stepping away, like when he talks about you maybe not coming back for 2011, how close did you come?
3: Yeah, like, I don't think it was a case I wouldn't have come back. It was a case of maybe how was I going to fit into the team. Obviously, Pat was changing things, and it was becoming, like, he's right, Pillar's right, it was more important. When after Kerry beat us in 09, Pat drew a line in the sand and he said, right, we're just going to get our defensive structure right first. And for 6 months, Pat wasn't even worried about what went on up the other end of the field. And I actually spoke to Pat this morning. We spoke about Mayo and how maybe they haven't managed to sort out their defence over the last number of years. And like we spoke about how we spent 6 months just concentrating on our defence and nothing else, and the six backs weren't allowed across the halfway line, one midfielder always stayed back, so we got that part of our house in order first, and then the forwards started to buy into that. And I suppose for me it was a change, as Pillar says. I always played on the inside forward line when Pillar was in charge. I moved out to centre forward and had to become more of an all-rounder player, and probably a bit like Jay, I probably became a better player for the team in my latter years than I had been in my early years, even though I probably got more scores in the early years. And I think another thing for the Dublin team in 2010-2011, I think, like as Pillar said, while I was playing inside forward and I was probably our top score getter, I probably wasn't at the level, say, of as maybe Bernard is a score getter, or maybe the Gooch was a score getter. So in a way it probably benefited the team that I moved out to centre forward and allowed Bernard to play a role closer to goal. Because it was funny, under Pillar, Bernard actually started as a wing forward. Like his first big championship game was against Laois, started number 12, and we got a goal that day. So like, it's funny how things come around.
0: But did his progress to the team actually put a bit of odd pressure on you?
6: in the way of how you were both kind of going to fit into that forward line.
3: Yeah, no, I don't think I never felt it like that. I was happy to move out to centre forward. You got a bit more space out there. I was able to play that playmaking role a little bit more, which I enjoyed as well. You probably get a bit more attention in the full forward line in terms of defenders and stuff. So I was happy to move out there. It was kind of gave me a new lease of life, and similar to the way the Goose moved out, maybe towards the end of his career, he moved out to centre forward. Maybe when you lose that little bit of pace, it's just easier to find a bit of space out around the half forward line than it was inside. And I think it benefited the team, me going out and allowing Bernard to play that role inside.
6: But obviously, with the quote unquote losing a pace that people tend to get when they get older, maybe Andy Moran's probably the exception to the rule, or those along those lines, you do get that view of the game that you don't necessarily have, but it's a view that's born of experience of having 5, 6, 7, 8, 9 years in the side, that you're able to know how different players are going to play, that you're able to tell how different phases of play are going to unfold, that you can almost think 2 or 3 steps ahead, and that more withdrawn role can suit the more experienced player.
3: Yeah, it was certainly in the case of even playing with the likes of Jay, or say the likes of Mossy Quinn, these guys who had played for a long time. Like, I knew, and they knew the way I like to play football inside out. But I think my relationship with Bernard on the field, whilst we never got into it too much, we had a very good understanding. I just knew where Bernard wanted the ball, and he knew where I was going to put it. We didn't have to look. We just had an understanding on the field that. Whether it was right, off my right or left foot, I knew where he wanted it, and he knew where to make the run to. And I was listening to Mossy Quinn a few weeks ago. He was talking about Dermot Connolly, and he's saying when he's playing inside, he can make any run he wants because Dermot can hit him with. And that's the way myself and Bernard operated. I think I allowed Bernard to make whichever run he wanted to make, and then it was up to me to execute the ball into him. And more often than not, look, it came off some days better than others, but we had a very good understanding on the field.
6: Talk me through a little bit of that day in 2011 that's captured in the piece here that we're auctioning off, because I was watching one of the videos back in it today. The fervour that was around town on that day, that this was going to be the one where Dublin finally got over the line, or at least that was the hope that was going around town. Was that something, because you've talked today in your piece in Herald and stuff, that this feels like a weird calm before the storm, that you almost don't want to be talking about it, because talking about it leads to another 8-9 days of talking about it, and you're going to be just, if you're a player, trying to keep focused as best you can. Talk about the lead up to that game in 2011 and what that was like for the squad.
3: Yeah, I think we spent a huge amount of time trying to hide away from a lot of the build-up, to be honest with you. And like, it was such a huge game for us, and whilst we thought this the one we were going to get it over the line, we hadn't been in a final since 1995. So, like, I think a lot of people were maybe coming with a bit of hope more than expectation that we were going to win that game. And I think for us as players, it was about trying to, like in fairness to Pat, as Jim does now, all the press conference were out of the way early, the issue with tickets was out of the way early, the suits for after the match, so all that was looked after by the management, that just let us focus on the match. And I spoke in an article in the Herald a couple of weeks ago that Pat had an analogy of a jam jar over a bee, and all the noise coming out in from the outside, and you're trying to block that noise out. And like, we spoke about it a lot in the dressing room, how you can't avoid people in the street, you can't avoid people at work, you can't avoid people at home or whatever asking questions about it, but it's how you process that in your mind, and how it comes in and it goes out straight away. And I often kind of spoke about, if you just, you know those toys where you pull the string at the back and it gives a stock answer, you press a button at the back of the toy, it gives a stock answer. That's what we spoke about. You got to be like one of them lads and lead up to this game. You give your stock answer and you try and change the subject and you move on to the next topic. And it's not being rude, or it's just what mattered to us was just performing in this match, and that was the best way to go about it for us, or for any team performing or trying to get ready for a match at that of that magnitude.
6: I've never heard about it actually spoken, that you give the stock answer when asked, because I guess a lot of the talk around GAA interviews in particular is that a lot of it comes down to access. Maybe access isn't what it used to be, and there's numerous reasons for that we could go into, but there was a slight mention that basically just give the stock answer, it's okay.
3: Yeah, I think there's a difference kind of between before a game and after a game. I think, like, yeah, it's very controlled now by all teams. I know the mud is thrown at Dublin about control or whatever, but every manager tries to control their players now, and like, they don't get, and getting out, that might affect how the team performs in the day. But like, for sure, after matches we could maybe see a little bit more character, a bit more talk from players. But before games, you just want to go like into lockdown. There's certain duties you have to that you have to undertake, but you can be sure that stock answers are rolled out by not just by Dublin, by all counties,
6: yeah,
3: before
6: absolutely.
3: Games and like for us kind of getting into a conversation before the biggest match of your life in 2011 about who's going to play well, who's going to start, who's not going to start, it's not good. Like, it's not good for preparation, so you're doing everything you can to get away from those questions, and you surround yourself with friends. Like, none of my friends would have asked me about football when I was playing because they knew I didn't want to talk about. None of my family would have asked me about football because they knew we didn't want to talk about it, unless we were having a conversation with my dad or my brothers or whatever. But like, apart from that, we just didn't speak about it.
6: That's a two-way street though as well, because you can imagine you've obviously worked your whole life and you end up slowly surrounding yourself with this group of people, whether it's your friends or whatever. Like, if you end up talking about the one thing, like, they're not going to come to you and talk about working in a pipefitters or working in a shop or working in a bank or whatever, and constantly that's going to be the only topic of conversation. Like, nor would they, just because you're Alan Brogan, you play for Dublin. Like, if you were to spend the whole day going, well, listen, lads, this is what Paul was saying, we're doing this, you know, that's just going to be a weird conversation regardless anyway.
3: Yeah, and it just doesn't, like, it's not real life. You just don't talk about it. Like, my wife might ask me when I came home how I was training, but that was as deep as I got. If there's something I had to tell her, I might tell her. But I wasn't kind of likewise with my friends. Like, my close friends would never have asked me about football. Still probably wouldn't ask me about football because they know it's probably not something that I want to talk about. But certainly when you're playing, you got to try, like, in the next 10 days. And 10 days, like, are we 10 days out now? 10 days leading into the game like that is a long time. So a huge part of the preparation for that game is not done on the training field now. It's done off the training field, and how you're getting your focus and your mind right. And part of that is being able to block out those distractions around you in the lead up to a match, whether it's people want to talk about or whether it's five in a row or whether it's for Kerry rewriting the history books and stopping the five in a row. So I think both teams are in a similar boat.
6: You've got the column and all that now. Is there an environment in which you do actually enjoy talking about football?
3: Oh yeah, for sure I do now when I'm not personally invested in the team. I think it's different now, and I enjoy giving a bit of an insight into what I would have went through or what the players might be going through now, because that's kind of what I think that's what people are interested in now, rather than the actual analysis of a game. Like, kind of everyone who has an interest in kind of Dublin football or Kerry football probably know how both teams are going to play in the day now, and it's going to come down to which team performs better. So I think it's, I'd like to give an insight maybe into how, what's going through guys' minds in the lead up to this game, how they're preparing and how they're managed to block out distractions and stuff like that, and how we would have done it over the course of my career.
6: Stephen Cluxton's on that piece as well. He's somebody who's kind of been a master at blocking out all distractions. When we think about that, you know, that free in 2011 where he's beckoned up to the top of the pitch to try and take this free, and I think he's probably the coolest man in the whole stadium. What was your feeling when you saw him coming towards the ball at least anyway?
3: Yeah, like I've spoken about before, like, he was the right man for the kick. It was in, like, we used to talk about a sweet spot in the field where your favourite spot in the field for shooting is, and that was his sweet spot in the field. And like, I'd seen him kicked up from there. Look, it's been well spoke with Stephen, be at training, he might be there half an hour before everyone else. I'd rock into the car park and he's out in the field putting down the ball, kicking balls over the bar. So look, he'd done it a million times beforehand, and was huge pressure on the kick. Like, he was the right man for the job. And I think Bernard was kicking the frees, or maybe kicking the close in frees that day, and he had the ball in his hands, and we all remember, I'd say Bernard had a little look at the post and decided this is a little bit out of my range for the left foot, so I'll call Stephen up. But it was huge balls to kick a score like that from there in the situation it was, no matter how many times you practice in training.
6: Are you surprised that nobody's kind of come to his level, really? Not necessarily with Dublin, but I mean, like, inter-county wise, there are very fine keepers posted around the country, and we've seen different ones claim all-stars in the past few years, especially when you think of like Rory Began, etc. Are you surprised that no one's come to his level, and no one's come to his level of longevity around the country?
3: Or
6: is it just a unique case?
3: I think he's a unique case. Like he keeps himself so well. He prepares so diligently for, like, he's a year older than me. He's a job going on. He's a lot of other stuff going on in his life. But this is, like, playing football is his sole focus. And the way he prepares and he comes up with the plans for his kick-out strategies and stuff, like, that's obviously, like, he works with Jim and the management and stuff like that. But a lot of that is devised by Steve, and a lot of hours in his mind go into that stuff. And obviously the way he executes some of his kicks, particularly under pressure when he's needed, is that's what sets him apart from the rest. There's probably keepers out there that are as good a shot stopper as he is, but
7: Like, I think his kickouts his kickouts are really what sets him apart from anyone else, and how he's kept himself over the course of, like, he made his championship debut in 2001, the year before me, or 2019. He's 18 years at it now. Like, it's just phenomenal to go to like the amount of time he has and keep his performance levels as consistent as he's kept them since he made his debut.
6: What's he like in a personal level?
7: Yeah, like, look, there's a perception about Stephen because he doesn't do much with the media, he's not known well, but anyone who's in that group or any of his friends, like, he's just a normal Joe. When we go for a few pints after a match or whatever, he sits around like one of the rest of the lads. He can be intense when he's preparing for matches because he demands standards. He has his own standards and they're high standards, and he demands them of everyone else. So I don't think you can fault him that. He's just not interested in the media side of things. Like, he's probably a bit shy, Stephen, to be fair. He's not into the plot. They talk about All-Star, he's not particularly into All-Stars. Like, even saying well done to him or whatever, he'd be shying away from you on the field if you give him a bit of praise, or in the restroom give him a bit of praise. He doesn't want praise, he just wants to do the best he can for the team, and he's been a phenomenal servant of the team, like, and a great leader for everyone that has come through that Christmas.
6: You mentioned that he obviously has, like, much like pretty much the entirety of the intercounty team would have a job and have all their interests outside of the game itself. You tweeted, I think, a link to what Chris Barrett goes through in his pretty much day to day to try and be an intercounty footballer, and how he tries to marry that to his personal life. Kieran Donaghy was on with us in the Shot Clock there yesterday. He mentioned how tax breaks might be some way of an incentive. Paul Flynn, as part of the GPA, has mentioned it before. I don't know your exact thoughts on it. The best way to go about it?
7: Like, I haven't delved into it too deeply, but I know it was raised a number of years ago, and it was cold water poured on it because we don't earn our money from the actual sport. Obviously, we have jobs outside of sport, but look, for me, I look at the game now and I see a lot of guys, like, after reading Chris's article, and I think he's a surveyor in Dublin, like, what he goes through to go training, like, it's just phenomenal. Like, like, I used to give out about if the traffic was bad on the M50 going across the Ballymorning, but like, what the county players are given now is, and I got some tweets back when I tweeted that about why should you get it, and why should the county players get it, and the club players shouldn't get it, or the guy that puts up the nets, like. Some people understand, but the effort and the commitment that goes into playing into county football at the highest level is just phenomenal now. And guys are putting lives on hold, they're putting careers on hold for it, they're putting families on hold for it. And I know that because I've seen it firsthand. Like, there's a lot of guys becoming teachers now.
6: Give them the summer.
7: Some of them might want to be teachers. I think in a lot of cases, because they know for their inter-county careers, they can have the summers off and they can concentrate on football. I know myself, I started accountancy exams when I was 22 or 23. I did a couple of exams and then I was getting in the way of football, going to lecture, so I just parked it. Now, that was my decision, I know.
6: Of course.
7: Lots of other guys went on and did accountancy exams, but it was getting in the way of my football, and I probably took the easy route and said I'll concentrate on the football and not bother with the accountancy exam. So there's decisions like that being made by inter-county footballers all over the country because of the effort levels that are required to play into county football and to get to the level you need to be at if you want to compete against the Dublins or the Mayos or whatever. So for me, I think, and I wouldn't be for pay for play or professionalism or anything like that, but something like a tax break might just give a little few quid at the end of someone's career that maybe you can put a deposit on a house, or you can get yourself a car or do something like that. Like, other sports people in Ireland have them, artists have them in Ireland. There's tax breaks in arts and culture, stuff like that. There's tax breaks for guys writing books. So I don't know, maybe it's not a runner. It might be hard to ring fence it, but I'm sure where there's a will, there's a way. And like, I just think the level that it's gone to now is like, I'm not sure it's sustainable. Like, you look at Stephen now, 18 years, and he's definitely put his life on hold to play inter-county football. I played for 14 years. I think as the years go on, we're going to see the inter-county career become less and less. I don't think you'll see too many.
6: As in a shortening duration?
7: Yeah, I think for sure, yeah. Because I think life's a bit harder now than it was maybe 10 or 15 years ago. Back, like, even when I started playing, you could kind of get a job as a sales rep and you could have a handy enough number, maybe be home at 2 o'clock to get ready for training, or 3 o'clock to get ready for training. Now you're asking, look at Chris, he's asking an employer in Dublin kind of to let him go at 3 o'clock so he can go home to train. And like, that's fine if he has an understanding employer, but when the time comes for a promotion, like, is Chris going to get the promotion over somebody else who's maybe working at 6 or 7 o'clock every evening? I'm not sure how good Chris is as a quantity surveyor, but I'm just saying about Chris, but like, kind of that scenario is happening everywhere. Guys have to leave early when it comes to promotion. Who are they going to give the promotion? It's more than likely going to be the guy that's working the longer hours.
0: Four years, I was, seems like, in football terms, it seems like a long time now since you stepped away. Like, what was your last year, say? What was the amount of hours per week that you would have been putting into to training or just dedicated towards the Dublin side?
7: Yeah, it's hard to say in terms of hours, but you'd be like, you'd be in the gym on a Monday night, you'd be training on Tuesday and Thursday, you're probably doing a bit in the gym yourself on a Friday, and you'd be out on a Saturday, and if there was a game on a Sunday, you'd be out on a Sunday. So guys are at something, whether it's training or recovery, they're at something 6 days a week, maybe even 7 days a week, some guys. Which is a lot. Like, yeah. It means a lot of sacrifice. And I know guys do it because they love it, and I wouldn't change it for the world. Like, I wouldn't have no regrets whatsoever about doing it. But like, if you want guys to keep doing, if you want our top players to kind of keep playing into their 30s, which we do, I think, like you see Bernard there now, I think, like,
0: people develop into their best selves towards that age.
7: Some guys do look of, like, Andy Moran still going. I think it's like, it would have been so easy for Andy Moran to walk away five years ago. So we want guys to keep playing until they can't give any more. But I think the way it's going now, kind of guys will start to step away a little bit earlier. And I think we've started to see that already, to be honest with you.
0: Where do you watch Sunday week?
7: I'll be in there. I'll be in Crow Park, yeah, for sure. Yeah. Look, I think the it's been a quiet enough build up so far since the hurling, but I think it'll start to ramp up over the next week. And there'll obviously be a lot of talk next week about the five in a row. And obviously Kerry will want that. But I think on the other side, kind of Kerry are the one team that maybe have beaten Dublin in the National League over the last couple of years, beat them in the final last year. So. Look, obviously Dublin are favourites for it, but I think any day against Kerry you can take nothing for granted, and Dublin will need to perform to if they want to win Sunday week.
0: Who knows, maybe you might need to add to that piece of artwork you got there sitting beside you. If you want to get involved and bid on this fantastic gold globe, essentially, all you have to do is text the word goal, your bid amount and your name to 53106. The text will cost you 30 cents, and as I say, we're going to keep the bidding process going open across the day here on Off the Ball. I'm going to announce the winner on tomorrow morning's OTB AM. For now, Alan Brogan, thanks so much for coming in.
7: Good to be with you, Richie. Thanks a million.
0: Cheers.

0: score from a placed ball, and he is now put one over the bar from play. Tyrone are very much on top in this All-Ireland final.
1: And 5-1 down, double third in the blink, and that meant resolve.
0: And it's a penalty awarded by the referee against Morgan. 21 minutes into this All-Ireland, and he buries it. Top corner, unstoppable.
2: Look, we're just trying to knock them down as they come. I don't know if we're counting. We've got a decent performance today, but as I say, when we look back, we'll probably do a little better.
0: Callahan, who's getting a lot of ball now. O'Callaghan towards goal, he's brought down. Still penalty, but it is a goal. Tapped in with the hand by Niall Scully, and suddenly Dublin now lead by 5. He knows how to score from this sort of range. Hart against Cluxton, buries it.
3: For me, I wasn't thinking about winning at all this week. All I was thinking about was what's my performance going to be, what we're going to do in the performance. That's the process.
0: Pauly heading towards goal, uses the hand, and over it goes. The lead is 6, and Dublin are home and host.
4: Final whistle went. How did you feel? What were you thinking?
3: To be honest, I was thinking about my dad. You know, my dad unfortunately passed away this year. And even though he wasn't there, physically wasn't there, he was there in spirit. So, you know, when that happens, you're just looking to the family and seeing the joy that you bring to your family's faces in such a tough year for us.
0: It's all down to the

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1: We should be, if things were normal, be looking forward to a Champions League evening if you were sitting at home watching on Virgin Media Sport. 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
2: This looks better made for Ronaldo's Brazilian brilliance to give Olympiacos a real look at a first goal ever in England. They've got it. You didn't have to be the greatest expert in the world to highlight the threat. Liverpool 0, Olympiacos 1. Kiel coming from the left with the change.
3: Ton of events. 10 minutes. He said it might be a special Liverpool night. We've got 10 minutes to show as it is. Here's Carragher trying to stay cool. Miller, lovely cushion header. But Gerrard! Oh, you beauty! What a head, son! What a head! Well, you take a tap in these circumstances. What you have seen is a Champions League strike as good as anything the competition has produced in this and many a season. With one swing of his gifted right foot, Steven Gerrard says, Champions League knockout stage, here we come.
1: Yeah, pretty remarkable stuff, and delighted to say we're joined by a man who scored that night, who also was behind that fantastic cushioned header, probably one of the more underrated headers you'll see because of what Steven Gerrard did straight away afterwards. Neil Mellor, live on the line, good evening to you.
4: What a great night that was, yeah, nice to be part of it.
1: I'm sure it was. Is that kind of the peak moment in terms of your experiences on the pitch, in terms of atmosphere, in terms of contribution? It's kind of hard to beat that, I suspect.
4: Yeah, I think more so because what we went on to achieve that year, obviously we won the Champions League. That was still the group stage. That was match day six. In terms of my career, I was injured after that game. The atmosphere was the best that I ever experienced on the pitch. It was just quite unbelievable. We attacked the Kop in the second half, and there's a genuine belief that the fans were helping us to attack that night, and obviously the night will be remembered for many years to come.
1: You're a young kid on the scene at that stage, making your way with Liverpool. People remember your big goals that year. You know, the Arsenal one jumps to mind. I might ask you about that later on. But on that night, 1-0 down at halftime, Rivaldo, of all people, scored a free kick. And I think at halftime, word has pretty much got through to the dressing room that you need to go out and you need to score goals as a team. Can you remember that halftime? You were a sub at that stage.
4: Yeah, I do. I remember the other game. It was Monaco and Deportivo, and I'm pretty sure Monaco were away. And we did. We got wind of the result. I think it was 3-0 at half time to Monaco. So we knew exactly what we had to do. We'd been beating them, Olympiacos away earlier on in the group 1-0. So we knew they were actually top of the group. Olympiacos going into match day six. We knew we had to score three goals in that second half. And I won't forget the half time team talk. Rafa Benitez was the manager. He did all his tactical stuff, letting us know what we needed to do. And I just remember Jamie Carragher being one out of everybody else in that dressing room, being really vocal, really motivating us, saying, come on, lads, we can do it. I didn't take my eyes off Rafa Benitez the entire 15 minutes at halftime in that dressing room because, like you say, I was on the bench desperate to get on. We need goals. I'm somebody who I thought could get on and score a goal. So I'm looking at him. I'm jogging on the spot thinking he's going to look at me. He's going to bring me on. But last minute, just before we're about to go out, he goes, bang, Cinema Pongo's coming on instead. Devastated. I was absolutely devastated that he didn't bring me on at halftime.
1: no offence to either player, you would have had more of a reputation as a goal scorer, I think. Although, I mean, it proved to be a good substitution in the end.
4: Yeah, it did. Well, I was warming up the touchline at Anfield, and pretty much soon after he'd come on goal, he scored. I'm thinking, what a genius Benitez is bringing him on instead of me. And we're back into the game, and all of a sudden the momentum was very much with us. But for that entire second half, I'm running up and down, I'm looking at Rafa, the manager, thinking, we're not going to score here, get me on. And it wasn't until, I don't know, 75, 76, something like that, when eventually he did put me on.
1: You do score your goal, and in some respects it's the header, though, which lives on. I mean, it was a really fantastic header. It was not as obvious when I looked back at it today. Because you just remember it as a header down to Gerrard, but it was not as obvious a header as I just had remembered it in my head. You had quite a few options when that ball came to you, and Gerrard was coming from deep. So, I mean, you really picked him out well. Were you totally in control of what you were doing and hoping to do with the ball at that stage?
4: I've got to say,

0: they're going to hit the target for him on his right foot, Lisa. Not a good option. Steven Gerrard's either one a little bit deeper, but I fancy the skipper hitting the target from there rather than John Arnorisa. So just put it into an area, and obviously Steve hit an unbelievable goal. When he scores, if you look at it again, he scores, and it's a great moment. I stand there on the edge of the penalty area thinking, celebrate with me. Please celebrate with me. And he just barges past me, wins me as he pushes past me, Steven Gerrard, and heads to the corner of the cop. And I'm about eighth or ninth person there to celebrate. But it was a great moment for us to celebrate.
1: Because if he celebrates with you, you're getting all the pictures the next day in the paper.
0: Yeah, but we were there to the area. We wanted to get to the cop and celebrate, and that's what we did. That was the right option.
1: So like, everybody knows how that season transpires. It's just miraculous, amazing in so many different ways, and not least the final, obviously. Is it around March time that you succumb to injury? I think you need surgery, and that puts paid to your contribution on the field anyway?
0: I was managing the injury throughout the season. I broke down in pre-season with the injury, and unfortunately we had a few injuries to centre forwards during that period, and the manager said, listen, what can you do? Can you get yourself out there? So I took injections. So even that game against Olympiacos, I was taking painkilling injections just to get out there. After the game, I could barely get in and out of my car, walking up and down stairs. That was a big problem for me. And it persisted and persisted to the point where it was in the January, we played Watford in the League Cup semi-final. And I was poor. I was really struggling. I was poor. The manager brought me off at half-time. And he said, that's not good enough. And I said, Raf, I'm really struggling with this injury. Can we get it sorted out? So it took a few weeks eventually. I think it was maybe March, maybe February time, whenever it was. And that was the decision we had to make. I had to get it sorted out, and I knew the season would be over for me then.
1: What are your memories of the final in Istanbul? Where do you watch that game?
0: The 18 players who were part of the squad, they flew the day before, and we flew on the day of the game. And I remember getting to Liverpool Airport, Liverpool fans everywhere. It was brilliant, in the bars with the flags, singing songs. Obviously, we were part of the playing contingent, so we weren't allowed to drink. We got on a flight, got over to Turkey, made our way to the game. And when we're in the stand watching the game, what was it, 60-odd thousand fans that were inside Istanbul that night, at half-time, I was hurting. Obviously, we're losing 3-0, but these were my mates, not just teammates. They were my mates. I have breakfast with these lads most days of the week. I've trained with them. You know, I've had evening meals. I've shared rooms with a lot of them. Really, really close. And to see my mates at half-time being embarrassed in probably the biggest game of certainly club football, that was quite hard to take. And so you're looking around thinking, just please, second half, let's just make a game of it. Let's try and get back into it. So we were in the stands, and obviously what happened that second half was, I watched it back with my 10-year-old boy the other day, and it's emotional still to look back now and think, I was inside that stadium, and the boys did what they did. It was the greatest ever European Cup final, absolutely brilliant.
1: And Neil, at full time, do you get down onto the pitch? Do you get a medal? How did the Champions League work at that stage?
0: Well, I'd had my operation by that point, so I was struggling to walk. But we were on sort of the upper tier of the stand, and I don't know what the official crowd was. It must have been 69,000, let's say. There would have been about 9,000 AC Milan. The rest, Liverpool fans, nearly 60,000 Liverpool fans packed inside this stadium, all wanting to get on the pitch at the end of the game. I was one of about 10 players not involved in my Liverpool tracksuit, thinking, I want to get on the pitch. I want to say well done to my mates, my teammates who've just achieved this unbelievable cup success. So we managed to work our way down to the bottom of the stand, like I say, in our tracksuits. And there's stewards everywhere stopping us getting onto the pitch. And we try and get onto the pitch. This Turkish steward pretends he doesn't understand a word English. No, no, no, you're not getting on. So one of the players who was involved with us, who was cup-tied, was Fernando Morientes. Now, Fernando had played in the Champions League for, I think, Real Madrid that season. So he was cup-tied. So he started talking to the steward. And the stewards sort of believing him, not really believing him. In the end, Morientes, he gets his passport out, says to the steward, there we go, there's proof. Fernando Morientes, I've scored in 2-3, whatever it is, Champions League finals. Next thing, the steward, who's been blanking us all, big hugs around Fernando Morientes. Oh, you're my hero. You can come onto the pitch, no problem. And fair play to Fernando Morientes. He made sure every one of us, there was about 10 in total, got onto the pitch as well, so we could enjoy that moment with the rest of the team.

0: So we got onto the pitch just before Steven Gerrard lifted the trophy on the podium, and I sneak on just back right, something like that, and join in the celebrations for an iconic moment.
1: I was watching, you did a great interview walking around Anfield on Redmen TV a while back, and well, long story short, but you're on a different flight home to the players who've togged out on the night. And I think everybody remembers the parade around Liverpool when the team got back. It was live on Sky News and everywhere else. And because your flight's slightly delayed and it's tough to get catch up with the actual team, I think in the end you are at Melwood, and you, kind of your only option that night is to hop in the car and go home.
0: We've just gone from a big high celebrating the Champions League to this story of such a low form. Yeah, it was heartbreaking form. We landed at Liverpool Airport. Again, it was only the players who'd played in the game the night before, the 18, who'd got changed. They flew in a separate flight with the press, because they paid for the flight, and everybody else got on a separate flight. We landed at Liverpool before that flight, but for some reason there was a big delay in getting us from Liverpool Airport with the baggage back to Melwood. So the first team have landed half an hour after us. They managed to get to Melwood before us. There's a couple of big buses waiting to go. They're waiting to go. Steven Gerrard saying, no, we're not leaving till everybody arrives. The manager's saying, no, we're not leaving till everybody arrives. The police are saying, we've got a million people on the streets of Liverpool. We need to go. We need to go now. And so it was the police that had to decide. And obviously safety reasons came into it. So the buses left Melwood. We must have missed them by 15 minutes. We got back to Melwood thinking, they've gone. No one told us. Now you've got your phones and it's easy to text on social media and everything. Phones were quite a new thing then. People didn't really use them as much as certainly they use them nowadays. So we're walking around Melwood thinking, what are we going to do? So we're saying, can we get on? Can we get on? The police said, no chance, not allowing you to get on at any point. So all I did was drive home, turned it on my TV when I got home. And as a, what was I then, 21, 22, whatever it was, just started crying my eyes out, watching my mates with a million people. I had friends and family on the route wanting to celebrate. So I missed out on that. That was a tough one to take.
1: Wow, that is a sickener, to say the least. It's extraordinary. Like, again, even the mobile phone thing, it's just a different world. So I know, like, the Liverpool career didn't go on too much long after that. I mean, football is ruthless. And Rafa, kind of a fascinating character, wasn't exactly Jurgen Klopp give the players hug type, to say the least. How did you find Rafa? Was he encouraging to you as a youngster, or was he still pretty standoffish?
0: Liked Rafa, really liked him. Grateful that he gave me the moments, the game time that certainly I craved. Felt as though I didn't have that under Gerard Houllier. Rafa was brilliant tactically. Every day on the training pitch he would work tactically, so we gained an understanding of where we needed to be in and out of possession of the ball. That was something that was very new to us under Rafa. But he was cold. I mean, you look at Klopp nowadays and you're thinking, I would love a hug off Jurgen Klopp, love it. Whereas Rafa, when I scored the goal against Arsenal, for instance, a big moment for myself, all he did was he looked at me and he gave me a little thumbs up. That was it. There was no big hug or anything like that. That was his way of saying, well done. So that was as good as it got. But he was cold, he was ruthless, but he was also a very, very successful manager.
1: Yeah, it's a strange thing. I'm sure you've probably thought about it as well. I know, you know, you were in the city for a long time and you were a long time coming at youth football, youth level for Liverpool. You scored a ton of goals and forced your way into the side. And you do have the big moments, you know, that Olympiacos night, the Arsenal goal in particular, just by circumstance. I was watching it live. I remember it very well. And I forgot thousands of goals. You know, that's the thing. I've seen lots of great goals. Maybe it's because you're a young player and bursting on the scene and they're the invincibles, perhaps. It's more memorable. But there are probably players who've played 2, 3, 4 times the number of games you've played for Liverpool who are, by comparison, almost forgotten a little bit, or not as readily associated with Liverpool. It's one of those kind of strange things. I don't know, has it struck you as well?
0: Yeah, no, I think that's fair to say. I'd love to be sat here talking to you guys now saying, you know, I've played 400 or 500 games for Liverpool. I've won this, I've won that. I can't, but I did get to live that dream of coming through the youth system at Liverpool. So many players have tried to do it before me and not managed to break through. I've seen Liverpool buy a player for over £1 million in in my position from West Ham, who was the same age, thinking he's going to be ahead of me in the pecking order. He never got a sniff in the first team. So when he eventually did break through and have those moments, it's great to look back on it. And like you say, even now, what are we talking, 15 years on, whatever it is, people still remember where they were, perhaps in a pub, perhaps somewhere else in the world. And it's nice that there is that memory, there is that moment. I wasn't even fully fit for those games. I would love to have been fully fit, and who knows what might have been. But that was the way it was for me, and I'm just grateful to have had a few of those moments.
1: Yeah, I guess when you're carrying injury, you don't feel like you're giving your best account of yourself, which must be one of the big frustrations. You went on, obviously, and kept playing football, and you know, you've had a fine career. Better than 99.99% of us who ever think about playing football as kids. What's life now, Neil? We see you doing a bit of punditry, and that seems to be going quite well. Is that the main thing that keeps you going now, or are you involved in the game at any level?
0: Yeah, I'm lucky because I am still very much involved by doing the media side of it. I finished playing at 29 and came as a bit of a shock to me. It was through injury, but it was at a time when I started to kick on a little bit in my career and felt as though I could perhaps play a little bit higher again. I was doing quite well. Injury stopped my career, and since then I've been doing a lot of media work. I work on Sky Sports, an iconic show over here, certainly in England, at Soccer Saturday with Jeff Stelling and the boys. I'm out at different games in the Championship mainly, and it's just nice to enjoy a game of football, report on the game of football. Now, for me, I'm a big believer that football's about opinion. You could have a different opinion to me. You may see a goal slightly different to me, and that's all it is. So I enjoy reporting on the various games and still being involved in that. But also at Liverpool as well, I cover a lot of the youth games. Quite enjoy seeing which potential players could come through, maybe break through into Liverpool's first team. We've obviously seen young Trent just be outstanding. He's one that stands out in recent times. And also first team games, I do an analysis show with Liverpool TV, so it's really good to still be involved in that sense.
1: Good man. Well, listen, we're kicking off a series. These are strange times where we're getting people on who've done big things in the Champions League, because we don't have Champions League games to talk about. So we thought of you. It's 15 years on. It's still sort of stuck in the head. So thanks so much for doing that for us, and best of luck with things.
0: Thanks for having me. Cheers.
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1: Delighted to have on Off the Ball for a chat David Coulthard, DC as he is known. What an incredible career, 15 season career in Formula 1, replaced Ayrton Senna at Williams in 1994, maiden win in 95, raced for McLaren and Red Bull, 13 Grand Prix victories and 2 wins each at the British and Monaco Grand Prix. David, thanks for jumping on Off the Ball. How are things?
2: Absolutely great. Thanks very much. I'm really enjoying your intro there, actually. I'm a bit disappointed to hear my own voice all of a sudden, but I'm joining you from my home village, actually. I'm making a rare visit back to the motherland because it's my father's 80th this weekend.
1: Oh, lovely.
2: And you know where he wanted to go for his 80th was not Glasgow, not Edinburgh, not further up north. He wanted to go to Ireland, so we're going to be at a hotel not far outside Dublin for the weekend with the entire family. So he knows that the Guinness tastes better in Ireland than anywhere else, so we'll be having a few pints of the good stuff.
1: Fantastic. Well, listen, a happy 80th birthday to your dad. That's an incredible milestone to hit. When you mention Scotland, David, like it's such a funny thing. I often think about Scotland and Ireland as almost siblings in a sporting sense, that punch above their weight, similar populations, I think, of 5 or 6 million. I think Scotland and Ireland both have populations roughly the size of South Carolina. Like, what do you think is in the water in the likes of Scotland to produce all of these unbelievable sports people?
2: Well, I think that, first of all, if you've got the hunger and the desire and the talent to develop that, you've got to have commitment to want to travel. And a lot of people will, you know, go an hour down the road or a couple hours to do something fun, something nice. But I was just talking in the car as I was arriving here ahead of the interview, that very regularly I'd be getting home at like 5 in the morning on a Monday morning, having left somewhere south of London, you know, at 6, 7 o'clock at night. And you regularly, you'd have an hour skip and then you'd get dressed and go to school, in my case, or for my parents, they would get, you know, changed and off to work. So the commitment necessary was just on another level. And of course, you know, in Scotland, we're at least attached to England, so we can make that journey down south relatively easy. But in Ireland, you've got an even bigger commitment of travel. So, you know, what's in the water is an understanding that if you want to compete at the highest level, you are having to leave your homeland, where I guess maybe, and this is just in my belief rather than, you know, something that's been studied and proven, but if you grow up around, you know, Oxfordshire and you've got the majority of the race tracks and the karting tracks and all of that sort of thing, it's a nice little thing you do, leaving on a Friday, getting there for time for dinner, and then you're home Sunday night and time to see Songs of Praise or whatever it was, and then off to bed. It's just a different mental commitment.
1: Would you have a, this is an impossible question, would you have a Mount Rushmore of Scottish sports people if 4 people were etched into the side of Ben Nevis? You can include yourself if you like, obviously.
2: No, I would never include myself in that. I'd have to put the 2 world champions from Formula One, Jim Clark, who my father met when Jim, amongst racing in Formula One, he did the Galloway Hills Rally and rolled his Cortina or whatever it was in a corner where my dad was, and he got a signature on the back of a fag packet, which was a popular thing back in those days. Jackie Stewart, who's played a big part in my career. And then, you know, I think I would go outside of motor racing. Well, no, I'd stay in motor racing and I'd stick Colin McRae on there because just absolute legend. You know, if in doubt, flat out. And then I think I would put Chris Hoy. You know, in terms of physical commitment, so taking it away from, and I know there's many other fantastic Scottish athletes, you know, men and women, but, you know, Chris's physical commitment to pain and suffering and following his sport. And then, of course, he's on a journey right now with cancer, which is just, you know, inspirational to see the way he's dealing with that as well. So that would be the opening four, and then we could get into a whole bunch of others.
1: Yeah, Jesus, you could have a few Andy Murray and Kenny Dalglish and Alex Ferguson and Stephen Hendry even. I'm a big snooker fan, so there's quite a few.
2: Yeah, absolutely, yeah.
1: This night, and I know you're doing a series of nights, David, but it was your old friend, rival, teammate, Mika Häkkinen. Like, I mean, it must be quite nice to just catch up, even behind stage and then on stage as well with all the stories. Like, How is that related? It must be a funny relationship over the years, because you go from, well, needing to not hate each other, but be flat out rivals for some time. And then, of course, you hang up the wheel or whatever Formula One drivers do, and you have to be friends again. So how's your relationship with Mika Hakkinen been over the years?
2: You know, that's a great summary, actually, because your teammate is a misnomer. He is the person you need to beat above all else. His success is your failure. Your success is his failure. And there's nowhere to hide. If your teammate's getting results and you're not, then, you know, who do you blame? You've got to look in the mirror. So it's one of the most intense rivalries. And of course, over the history of Formula One, it's boiled over on several very public occasions between some of the greats, you know, your Prosts and your Sennas and your Mansells and your PKs. You know, Mika and I had our comings together, and, you know, a couple of occasions where he spun me out in Estoril 1996, I spun him out in Austria, I think it was 99 or 2000. And, you know, that's an awkward conversation after in the debrief when you're sitting there in front of your team boss, in front of your, you know, your engineers, your team partner, sponsor, as to why you've managed to crash into your teammate or vice versa. So it was fairly, the 7 years we were together had an emotional roller coaster. I've seen him in tears of frustration, and of course I've seen him in tears of joy, and vice versa. And we weren't buddies at all. We were professionals who understood we had to work together to get the best out of the car. You know, McLaren at that time, under the leadership of Ron Dennis, he did an amazing job, I have to say, of keeping the team together, keeping the drivers together as often as possible, socially and at events, to try and keep the simmering undertone of hatred that you need towards your teammate. And of course, once you've been through that range of emotion, you know an individual incredibly well. So Mika retired first, and we've spent time with each other over the years. We work still both in Formula One today, with some television events, and therefore we're buddies. You know, I know him inside out, and likewise. And therefore, we can, of course, still agree to disagree on who is to blame for certain things, but we can also share some really nice moments of cutting behind the reality of what maybe was seen to the public at that time versus what actually was the conversation. And, you know, he had some amazing battles with Michael Schumacher. I had some pretty good battles with Michael and a few crashes along the way. So there's all sorts of things that weren't discussed on social media during that era, because we didn't have social media in that era. You know, we were racing and growing in our careers when the internet was becoming popular. Whoever knew that would become such a thing? And email was something that we toyed with in the early stages of our being teammates. And of course, the world is a very different place today.
1: It's funny, because you sometimes hear ex-footballers like Roy Keane, I think I said before, he's glad there were no mobile phones back in those days. You know, the players could go in for a quiet pint, maybe, or not so quiet pint on a Friday night or Saturday night after a game. Like, are you glad, like, for example, Drive to Survive has obviously been so good for the sport and brought new fans into the sport, but are you glad in some ways that social media and Drive to Survive weren't around when you were in your pomp?
2: It would be very easy to say yes, but the reality is I'm very much about, of course, we're going to be talking about the past, but Formula One is all about the here and now, and it's all about what do you have at your disposal at that time. So social media has enhanced the fame and fortune of the current drivers, and it's increased the asset value of the team franchises, and it's increased the social engagement and the global audience. So all of those things improve the show, increase the business model. It benefits top down or bottom up, however you want to look at it, but everyone benefits from that. So I just think that I lived in a period where we could have a beer in the paddock afterwards with Mika, with Michael, with, you know, Irvine, and the photographers put their cameras down and journalists came and joined you. And we didn't have to say this is off the record, because it was a different time. There was a very much a respecting the boundaries, which we know today, if anyone goes to a social, you know, I live in the south of France, there's some outdoor beach restaurants there. I don't need to go to the restaurant to know who's at the restaurant, because if there's someone of fame at that restaurant, someone is filming them from two tables up and posting it to show how cool their choice of restaurant is. Because of course it makes your food taste better if there's a famous person in your restaurant. No.
1: The greatest sauce is fame. Yeah, absolutely. And you mentioned Michael there, Michael Schumacher, and I know it's, what, 25 years, quarter of a century since the French Grand Prix and Magny Cour and the iconic, now iconic images of the finger flip and the instant between yourselves. Like, what are your memories of that? Because it's, when you look back on iconic Formula One moments and images, it's right up there for a lot of people.
2: Yeah, it was born out of a need to beat Michael, an absolute desire to beat Michael, a frustration that Michael, in all his brilliance, was prepared to bend the rules and redefine. If the referee, you know, the stewards didn't say foul, then that redefined what the sporting ethics were allowed to be. And, you know, I say this with absolute respect for all of Michael's achievements, but I have said publicly before that I think that he didn't need to do some of the things he did because he was so good. He probably still would have won, but he was hardwired to absolutely, he would drive you off the track if he could get away with it. But so was Ayrton, and so have other drivers, you know, of you know, Max, you could arguably say, is cut from a similar cloth of absolute commitment and commitment to do whatever's necessary to, you know, to make sure that he comes out on front. And to my failing, possibly, probably, definitely, I was very much, these are the rules and we shouldn't go beyond those rules. Now, I'm not trying to claim to be holier than thou, because of course there'll be things I've done in life that people would frown upon. But when it came to sporting ethics, I just remember very early in my career, my father, who was a huge influence on getting into racing, you know, if I did anything that was questionable, the cart would be in the back of the van and we would be on our way home. Now, it never happened, but the threat of it being the case, and I have a 16-year-old who's racing now, and I say the same to him. If he ever does anything that I consider unsporting, then take the helmet off, because you're not wearing the Scottish helmet, you know, the Scottish flag on your helmet. You're not representing what I believe that represents and what I believe that sport is. Sport is about following the rules. And of course, over time, rules adapt, and, you know, in tennis, there'll be many a person that can claim they lost a major because they didn't have Hawkeye and the lines person missed the call or something like that. So, you know, evolution of technology has meant that certain things don't happen that would have happened. But sorry, I'm giving a long answer to say I was just pissed off. I was pissed off with Michael cutting me off at the start, and I needed to win that race, and my frustration boiled over, but I managed to win the race. And of course, then when the red mist had disappeared, I apologized to the good people of the viewing audience of the world for my use of the middle finger.
1: Well, listen, the red mist shows a bit of personality as well. I think Liam Lawson did it to Perez, wasn't it, quite recently as well, last couple of years as well. When you talk about characters and personalities in Formula One, and a man beloved in Ireland here as well, of course, was Eddie Jordan, who very sadly passed away back in March, David. And I know you knew him very well. And I remember watching, I think it was the Gunther Steiner episode of your Formula for Success podcast. And I just thought the dynamic between yourself and Eddie was incredible. You know, almost a yin and yang sort of thing. Like, what are your memories of him? It's such a wide question, you could probably talk for half an hour on him, but an incredible man.
2: Yeah, 100%. And so I should start by saying, you know, how much I loved Eddie and how much I miss him. That said, anyone who knew Eddie will also know that there were a lot of times where, I don't want to use the word hate, because that's a very strong word, but sometimes he could be so frustrating because he was so brilliantly entrepreneurial that he saw an opportunity and it would stop at nothing to make that opportunity a reality. And therefore, you know, I think a very inspirational individual. And there'll be those, like all of us, that people will not warm to and would maybe not want to raise a flag to. But I think Ireland can be very proud of Eddie and what he was able to achieve, following a dream as a racer, that not quite working out, realizing that running a team, managing drivers, and then selling the drivers, as he famously did with Michael Schumacher, and just what he was able to achieve. And he transcended not just Formula One, but so many other sports. You know, he was a sort of talisman for the Ryder Cup as well, with the, with his band and his music, and, you know, incredible individual, which even, you know, it all passed so quickly in the end. It's still kind of difficult to get my head around the fact that I'm not going to get a call from him going, what are you up to? Yeah, you know, all the usual silliness. And of course, we did 100 shows together with the podcast, and it was his podcast. I was just there to top and tail it and try and keep us on somewhat on a track. But that was the wonderful thing about EJ. He could take you down a road that you didn't even know existed and find the pot of gold at the end of it. So I'm actually going to be passing by during my father's 80th weekend and outside Dublin. I'm going to be passing by Mondello Park because there's going to be a memorial there, a memorial weekend to Martin Biryani, who, if I'm saying his name correctly, sorry, I never met the man who owned Mondello Park, and Eddie Jordan. So I'll be swinging by there to, you know, once again, just say what a, you know, how much respect I had for him and to the family and to the people of Ireland that raised him and sent him on his merry way.
1: Absolutely. And I know you're going to be one of the trustees, I think, as part of this Eddie Jordan Foundation, a couple of other Irish sports people, Kevin Moore and Keith Wood involved there as well. And I even saw his daughter Zoe, I think, speak at the launch of the foundation, and she spoke, you know, so warmly about him, saying he guided people through the closed doors, he fearlessly burst through himself, and he championed talent and hard work. But a lot of good work is going to be done by that foundation as well, David. I think they're going to support young people who show passion in sport, music, sailing and business. So a legacy.
2: Yes, absolutely. And it's about, you know, giving people an opportunity that might not have the belief or the backing or the opportunity. And it'll be for people who show a little twinkle in their eye, a little bit of grit, a little bit of, you know, something that I never met Eddie when I was a young man. But for sure, he had that twinkle in his eye and that hunger and that desire not to leave the island, but knowing that he needed to leave the island to achieve what he felt he was capable of achieving, and to have founded a Grand Prix team, which now obviously races under the Aston Martin banner, but on the same site, and for the amount of people that he gave opportunities to and continue to be, you know, senior peoples in the sport, is Eddie's legacy, and it's absolutely fantastic.
1: You talk about young drivers as well, David, and you mentioned that your own 16-year-old is involved in racing at the moment, and here in Ireland we're getting very excited about Alex Dunn, the young 19-year-old in the world of Formula 2. He's shown a lot of talent. He's, you know, won feature races in Imola and in Bahrain, I think, this year as well. What would your advice be to someone like Alex Dunn, who, look, he's towards the top end of Formula 2, would obviously love to enter into the world of Formula 1. There's rumours of maybe Cadillac being interested, but perhaps it's a little bit too early for him. But what would your advice be to someone like Alex?
2: Well, first of all, hugely impressed with his journey, because I think he's been unfortunate this year with a couple of point docking results. One that it appears he has to take on the chin, that's racing, and another that was, you know, a technical issue, which, you know, in my mind, in the absence of picking out individuals, falls under the banner of the team. But he's been hugely impressive, and his session that he did in the car for McLaren in Austria was, you know, he turned it on, did everything that was necessary, tricky little racetrack, and was really, really impressive. So I think he's a star. I really think that he would be ready for Formula One. You know, Formula One has become ever more competitive. There's no question about that. But, you know, the bright talents, they are talents irrespective of the age. You know, let's remind ourselves that Max Verstappen came to Formula One at 17, and he's turned out pretty good. And of course, they're always going to take a year to settle in and take the rough edges off, because Formula One is a different world to Formula 2 and F3 and the various other formulas. But very difficult to give advice to someone when you're not intimately involved in what cards they have in their hand. But I would hold out for any opportunity that gave him a chance to drive in Formula One rather than maybe going off and continuing the experience in other, let's say, other more senior championships to F2. Because I always feel the risk in that is that out of sight, out of mind, it's a very, very fickle business, Formula One. And getting that opportunity is, as Eddie showed, is as much about standing there and banging on the door and banging on the door, because eventually someone's going to get either annoyed enough or impressed enough to open it and give you that chance.
1: I suppose you need arrogance as well, a little bit. I remember you saying before, you know, how you should follow your trade of not showing emotion. Like, I was actually around Mondello Park with Alex when he was, I think he was 16 at the time, and mm-hmm. and he has that sort of element of him, you know, not showing any emotion, which I think is crucial as well.
2: Yeah, it's brilliant. Absolutely brilliant. Why would you show your competitors how you're feeling? You know, part of what will be discussed when Mika and I are on the tour is sitting opposite somebody a meter and a half away, and you're working along with your engineers while listening across the table to your biggest competitor as he discusses with his engineer. And one of the things Mika would do when he was a little bit uncomfortable, he'd sit and rub his eyebrow, and I'd be sitting opposite him thinking, please rub your eyebrow, rub it. If he started to do that, I discovered that was the moment where he had doubt. That was the moment he was looking for comfort somewhere in his eyebrow. And if he was sitting back and just chatting away very comfortably, I was like, today's going to be a tough day, because he's in his comfort zone. He's got that confidence, his stroke arrogance, which, you know, it's not, to use a Jerry Maguire line from Tom Cruise, this is not show friends, this is show business. You know, you have got to be prepared to elbow people out of the way in your quest for success. It's anyone who thinks that's not nice or, you know, whatever. I'm not saying break rules, of course not. I've already said that how strongly I feel about sport ethics, but you need to do whatever it takes to get in the car.
1: One major story, obviously, from Formula One in recent months was in July when Christian Horner left Red Bull, David, and it seemed to stun the Formula One world just because of his success and how long he was there, I guess. But, like, what was your reaction to it? Because I suppose there is the element, it was a surprise, but there's also the element that nothing is forever, and it had to reach an end at some point, I guess.
2: Yeah, well, I found out exactly the same time as everyone else who, I guess, was looking at socials. So I, you know, despite my inside knowledge contacts at the team, it came as a sort of, you know, very fast, quick decision from Austria. And that actually, 20 years ago, is how it came to be that Christian became the team principal. There was the previous Jaguar team principal. You know, famously, Christian went into the office on his first day, and the individual's coffee cup was half drunk, still hot on the desk, because he was literally told, "You're no longer running the team," and he was marched off the premises. And much the same as we now know has happened with Christian. I think that what you said in your question there about nothing lasts forever, absolutely correct. You know, Ron Dennis had his time in Formula One. Various other very successful team principals have had their time in Formula One, and there was clearly some choppy water there for Christian to navigate in the last, you know, 18 months or however long it was. So action has been taken by the owners, the shareholders, and Christian's legacy is 20 years at the helm, a lot of Grand Prix victories under his leadership, a lot of world championships. I think he can be incredibly proud of the success he's had. And I wouldn't be surprised if, you know, he turns up somewhere else within the sport in the future in some leadership role. Who knows?
1: Absolutely. Well, listen, David, you've been excellent with your time today. Really looking forward to hearing this talk at the Convention Centre in Dublin. I'm sure yourself and Mika might get a pint in potentially in Dublin.
2: Well, hopefully we can all have a pint together, and you can give us a few tips on whether we're going to get a friendly audience or a hostile audience.
1: Well, when I saw over 14s only and no holds barred, I was like, well, this is a good night out for people.
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3: I've always said this, athletes are the robots. 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
2: And we are absolutely delighted and very excited to say that Damian Brown has joined us in studio. Good morning to you, Damian.
3: Good morning, Adrian.
2: How are you keeping?
3: I'm great.
2: The beard is gone is the main thing.
3: Beard
2: is the
3: is
2: first
3: gone.
2: Time people will have, a lot of people will have been aware that there's a man behind the beard.
3: Been cleaned up a little bit, beard gone, haircut, and feeling great, feeling fresh, you know, apart from a few kind of physical things that'll be around for a while, overuse stuff.
2: Yeah. Do you get attached to the beard, or are you like, I'd like it off now and I feel a restorative aspect of actually it being off, or how do you feel about it?
3: No, I wanted it off immediately. We have a documentary in progress and they wanted to do interviews and some shots and that sort of, so I had a kind of, I said, lads, you got 10 days and then it's coming off. So I was very, very happy to see it go. I was finding bits of food in it there some days, which is grand on the ocean, like,
4: yeah. Happy days.
3: Yeah, exactly. A little afternoon snack, but, I was happy to see it on the floor of the bathroom.
2: There's loads to get to. We've got a half an hour to chat and it's never going to do the full thing justice. The podcast is out there and highly recommend that people listen back to it. And I've been following it all the way through. As it says, it's New York to Galway. It's 5,000 kilometres and it's unsupported. And that's the nutshell, I suppose, of the row. What have the last 10 days been like for you since you've been back and readjusting almost?
3: The first 36 hours, I just didn't know right from wrong, up from down. I was a bit of a whirlwind, you know. I think it would have been that way anyway, but the way things ended on the Monday night, Tuesday morning kind of accentuated that fact, you know. But then since then it's just been a kind of slow wean back into, I suppose, everyday life and routine. And I, you know, felt pretty good, surprisingly, because I was a little bit concerned about that. Getting back into society becomes so insular, and your thoughts become quite selfish. You know, everything is about yourself, like on the boat, you know, and constantly kind of monitoring yourself. So I could see that, you know, I was aware of that, and I was like, geez, when you get back, you know, you're a dad, you're a partner in a relationship, you know, you can't be just thinking about yourself. So I was worried about that, but it hasn't been as kind of bad as, or hasn't been as affecting me as I expected it would.
2: How has that reacclimatization been versus the other expeditions that you've done? Has it been harder to get back into it? I mean, I know you say you've been nicely surprised by the lack of selfishness almost in some regards, but how different has it been from the others?
3: The big difference, I suppose, was that first 36 hours. Like, normally, when I last did an ocean row, so 63 days, and I ended up in Antigua, I just felt like I slotted back in straight away to my, you know, to my family were there and that, you know, so just to a functioning human in society. Whereas this time, I just couldn't connect with things. Like, I couldn't connect with emotions. Like, you know, people are asking me, how you feeling that first 36 hours? I was like, I don't know how I'm feeling. I'm just here. Like, I'm here, you know. So that was unusual. I never had that before. And obviously the attention in that period as well was intense, you know. So you're trying to give everyone a little bit of your time, because I'm very grateful and appreciative of anyone who, you know, I suppose was touched by the story and came to let me know that. But it can be a bit overwhelming as well, right? You're getting, you know, like my partner Roselle was getting kind of elbowed out of the way, like on the docks in Galway. People wanted to get at you. So, you know, it wasn't, you know, not a normal everyday thing. And just trying to navigate that was a little bit unusual.
4: The symbolism nearly of the Manhattan skyline, Damien, that kind of disappearing behind you, and like obviously Gussie was on the boat as well, Fergus was on the boat at that point as well. Like, did that in any way heighten how big a task it was going to be? Because you're thinking then, like, Jesus, Galway, if we took a flight to Galway from here, it would be fairly arduous, you know? So did that kind of put things into context for you when you saw the skyline slowly disappear in the rearview mirror?
3: A little bit. Like, so the skyline was one thing, and also the harbour itself, navigating that, like, there was, it's like this car park for giant cargo ships, you know, so it wasn't as if we could just kind of switch off. We, you know, had to navigate this, you know, I presume it's one of the busiest harbours in the world, right? It's New York and Newark and New Jersey all in one, so at one point we were leaving and there was one of those big Danish Maersk, I think they're called, the Danish shipping company, and you know, I was kind of Gussie was rowing, I was kind of guiding them, and I was like, hang on a second though, I don't know what this guy's doing, like, you know, talking about this 300 meter cargo ship. And all of a sudden the engines cranked up, and like there was normally there was a bit of radio communication between us and the other ships, and I tried to hail them, didn't hear anything, and literally if we had kept going, like, this thing just, I don't know if he didn't see us, I probably didn't, like, and he just, like, right in our line, about 50 meters 75 meters in front of us, like, so, you know, this is the things you kind of had to deal with. So that was like, that was and a time where we had to be hyper alert, you know, to what's happening, because there's a lot that can go wrong there. Once we were clear of that and kind of the last ships, and I'm talking that took about a day and a half to get through all of that, you know, we kind of could relax a little bit, you know, because you're in a grand expanse then.
2: What was it? I followed the pod all the way through, and it kind of felt like, even though obviously ultimately it was just yourself, and before that for the 13 days yourself and Fergus, it felt like there was a cast of characters, almost, like, between Cushion and McCree, the weather, the water, the various elements, the para anchor. It just felt like this cast of characters that every day you were getting a bit of an update on, you know, there was a real humanization of non-human things.

0: for her resilience and her propensity to take a battering and to keep going and to keep going, you know. So she was, and I that's the way I talked about her on the podcast, us and she, like she was like the, she took Gussie's place as the kind of second in command as we trucked along.
1: There is that. We mentioned Castaway earlier, and I've professed my love for Castaway as a movie plenty of times in the show, but and there were physical resemblances as well with the beard with Tom Hanks, but there is something on that in the inanimate objects. And even listening to the podcast, I think there wasn't there one episode, not to compare it to Wilson the volleyball drifting off into the distance with a spoon went overboard. I was thinking to myself, I was like, geez, this is a disaster, the spoon's gone. It's just a spoon at the end of the day, but people got so invested and involved in your experience that little moments like that just became huge things.
0: Yeah it was like kind of from start to finish, it was like the boat was been stripped of things, you know, through capsizes and just through the challenges and the conditions we were going through. Thankfully, there was always some sort of solution. You know, you try and at least foresee what can happen and bring like spares and spares and spares. But that spoon was like the fourth spoon. We as a group had lost. I think Gussie had something that happened, a couple of Gussies. But it was very, that meant, you know, like I had to start drinking the food, you know, so I had to just, which had its challenges as well, because then I had to make a little bit more water, which means I have to have more power. But at that last 6-7 weeks, it was like nearly total cloud cover, so I wasn't getting much power from the solar through the sun, you know. So my battery started to diminish so much so that, like, kind of getting into Galway Bay, I was on like 20% battery power, which, you know, is very concerning, you know, because they can just discharge, and then I can't make water, I don't have any comms, don't have GPS. So like there's all sorts of things that you kind of have to be aware of and trying to manage, you know. So a little spoon like that can have a grand effect on the bigger thing, you know. Yeah.
2: What we chatted a little before we came on air about, like, the busyness of the last 10 days, and did you get a chance to sit down with Fergus and have a chat with him? Or yeah,
0: we sat down a couple of days ago. Now it was a little bit full, kind of, because it was part of the documentary, okay, right? And the conversation was led a little bit there. But first and foremost, when I saw him on the dock in Galway, like, I didn't know, like, I had a lot of anger and resentment towards him at times when things got really tough, like when I was blown back time and time again facing headwinds, because if he was there, that, you know, the boat would have never really gone backwards, only in very, very big conditions. So it kind of ground me down a little bit. I was fine for a few weeks, the first few weeks it didn't bother me, but when, like, it got really, really tough, that's just where my emotions went, you know, and he became the kind of projection of them, you know, as an entity, but when I got through the islands in the Aran Islands, through Inishman and Inishir, and I felt like I'd kind of, that was always the, I suppose, picture that I felt. I always felt Galway Bay was safe, obviously, you know, the reality was a bit different, but so I had this, like, that meant that I had this, I felt like I'd kind of accomplished what I wanted to accomplish, and I had this kind of wash of forgiveness, like this huge, like, you know, I was very aware of it, you know, that, like, I wasn't angry with him anymore. It didn't really matter. It didn't serve me in any way to have any sort of negative emotion towards him. So, when I saw him on the dock, it was, you know, it was, even though there was still an unknown how I'd react, I was kind of very happy and content to see that. I was delighted to see him, and he looked great. And, so I was kind of nearly waiting to see how I'd react when in his presence, you know. Mm. And then the reaction was very positive, so that was great.
2: Anger is a big emotion.
0: Yeah. Well, I had some big emotions out there.
2: Yeah,
0: because the extremes of it, you know. The fact that I had no real outlets, you know, so just built.
2: Because it felt like, listening to the pod for the first couple of weeks, there was a tension there between you, almost, even over that period of time, where he was clearly struggling with the workload and you were just hungry for miles.
0: Yeah.
2: Is that fair enough?
0: Very much so, yeah. We had a massive blowout in New York just before we were about to leave, and that was all to do with the pressure, the unknowns. You know, we'd been running around New York for 16, 17 days, no space to relax, you know. So I think it just built and probably left a little bit of a hangover, but, you know, just you know, I didn't find that first 2 weeks particularly hard, and he did, you know, and I was pushing him like crazy, pushing first.

0: to, because I knew the importance of getting away from New York, and that there was make and break, and he wasn't really like, he was doing the work, like he's a really good soldier like that, he'll do the work, but he was outside of that, he was really kind of struggling with his own kind of frustrations, you know, and that was kind of having a little bit of effect on me, even though I was trying not to let it affect me. So I think that just built the tension, you know, in the relationship. I'm happy to say once I kind of completed what I wanted to complete, it was all good.
1: Yeah, and like in some ways almost the, I remember we chatted to you a couple of times before you went, and it was never designed. I remember asking you at one point, like, what happens if only something happens or whatever, and you were like, not even counting. I'm sure it was in your thoughts somewhere, but you weren't countenancing the idea that it was anything but a two-man effort. But in some ways, almost given that aspect of it, and as I said, you wouldn't have designed it that way, but like that couldn't have continued for whatever it would have been at that point, yeah. 90 days or whatever. Like in some ways, while you never would have designed it that way, maybe that was for the best.
0: Yeah, I think that's the reality of the situation. Maybe it was for the best, you know, because as you said, like, what would have happened, I don't know, but it wouldn't have been good, yeah. You know, if that had continued. Some sort of volcano was kind of rumbling, and it was going to blow up, like, so. Now, saying that, though, I did see him come round a little bit, like, because he was really struggling day 8, day 9, day 10. I think you could see it in his eyes, like he was fearful, he was scared, he had the realization this was like out of his probably capacities, unfortunately. And I don't know if he had some sort of acceptance around that or what, but like the kind of day 11, we got in the water at one point, and there was a few things you could see him kind of release a little bit of his own frustrations, but then physically he just broke down on day 12, and there was obviously there was no question he had to come off the boat. So the reality is that probably was the best thing that could happen, unfortunately.
1: What the workload that you had to do then in his absence that you've mentioned in terms of the mental aspect of it, physically, were you like, how much extra did you have to do physically because he wasn't there? Was that would you have done roughly the same thing anyway, or was this an additional?
0: Roughly the same time. I actually had to dial off a little bit myself even. So we were rowing 12 hours a day each, you know.
1: Yeah.
0: And I had this kind of 5-day period post him leaving where that's what the demands I kind of placed on myself, but it was too much, and that was really difficult to accept, I have to say, because of my belief in my own capacities. But I was in this real state of frustration. It was hard conditions post him leaving, that frustration was building and building, and I could see myself like it just wasn't sustainable, you know. So I had to dial back. So I dialed back to 10 hours to start, and then I went to 10.5, and I built it up to where by the end of the expedition I was back to 12 hours and more, depending on the day. But it was the acceptance around that took 5 or 6 days, and it was tough to accept it. Yeah,
2: it's like Apollo 11 when Armstrong and Aldrin go down to the moon, and Michael Collins is left by himself then to kind of circle the moon and be alone in his own thoughts. Like, that isolation, was it heightened massively when Fergus left? Was there a complete change in your dynamic mentally? Mm.
0: Yeah, it's a total different dynamic, right? So I think when you're in the presence of anyone, unless you're some sort of psychopath, you have to be affected by them and their emotions and what they're doing. And especially me, I had all the responsibility, you know, I was leading that, so I was also watching him and what he's doing and trying to, he can be like, I mean, I'm not bashing the guy here, it's just he can be a bit lazy mentally, like, and especially when you're under such stress, you know, so I kind of have to keep an eye on him, you know, so it's very hard for me to concentrate on my own stuff, even though it's vital, like, you know, because any movement or bad movement on that boat and you could be kicked off, or any mistake you make. So you have to be, you know, very tuned into how you're moving around the boat and how you're behaving. So when he had left, then it was basically a case of kind of, even though I'm very comfortable in my own company, clearly. So I was able to kind of switch into a much more enjoyable and a much more kind of habituated way of thinking after that.
1: It was really interesting to follow on the pod, like the highs and the lows, right? Because they were sort of real kind of extremes. And you're exactly like you've said there, sort of analysing everything, because it's like you're in your own head and that's it. Is that the way you are normally anyway, or is that just, like Shane says, is it's heightened out there, or is that you when you're walking down the street kind of going, weighing things up?
0: Well, I mean, less so in the less so in a survival state like this, yeah. You know, what's a threat, which is like, it is on, you know, you're like watching everything because it can compromise the thing you've tried, you're trying to achieve. So but I do have I like to think I'm quite present, and I do pay attention, you know, in everyday life to everything that's happening around me. But you know, I wasn't walking down Grafton Street there going, what's a threat here?
1: Yeah, that's right. Ron Thomas opened up, thank God.
0: Yeah, on it like a shot, like.
1: And the one of the quotes that I saw read there, you said it's nice to be alive, and it was hard to get a sense of what was big on the pod. Like, you know, you get capsized, and I'm like, oh, geez, that's huge. Is it all over? And you were like, I mean, it was big, but it was like it's all manageable. Was there a point where you felt, when you say it's nice to be alive, was there a point where you felt, I might not be getting out of this?
0: Oh, day 24, I always come back to that storm. It was like, I think it was just downgraded from a tropical storm coming off, coming from the Caribbean up the east coast of America. And I put out the power anchor, ended up capsizing three times while on power anchor. Mm-hmm. And that's not meant to happen. Like, that's unusual. and I had to be told that. Like, I was like, is this, I've never, you know, because I used power anchor a few times up to in the previous row and in this row, and I was like, I didn't think that happened. I was asking the guy who did my land support and weather routing, Chris was his name, and he was like, no, that's highly unusual. I was like, I thought so, yeah. So, but that was like about 19 or 20 hours, I can't remember exactly, that storm as it passed through. And I capsized three times in the first 5 or 6 hours of that, and then the next 14 hours were the longest hours of my life, whatever, 13, 14, 15 hours, whatever it was, because you're just sitting in this cabin that's like airtight and sealed, and like it's getting boomed around and flushed around by the waves, and you're just in a state of anticipation for the next capsize, and you know, you just clearly don't want that to happen, you know, because I'd had some water ingress through a mistake of mine. I was meant to, the hatch has a vent in it for air. Now it's a very minimal amount of air, but it's something, and I thought I had locked that, but I hadn't. And what had happened during the capsize, the water had rushed in through it, so that's a big threat, you know, any water into the electrics. So then for the next 14 hours, you know, you're just sitting there waiting for this kind of thing to come, listening. You can hear the waves and they make different sounds, and you know the ones that are possible capsize, they kind of hiss, like the wave has broken and then it hisses along, and you're just lying there going, is this the one? And you're kind of, your arms shoot out when you hear that hissing, right. And your feet go to the sides, you know, and then it doesn't knock you over, and then, you know, you're waiting, is the next one coming?
1: So there's no water coming in there, you're just in there in an airtight bubble.
0: Holding on, kind of waiting for that kind of capsize to come that did thankfully never came, but that doesn't mean the anticipation of it is, you know, you still have to live through that, which is the real drain, like, in the real kind of hard, you know, dark enough moments, like. So that like, I was genuinely kind of scared in that, in those hours, just waiting. But after that, I didn't really have anything, you know, on that same level, thankfully.
1: Does it write itself?
0: It does, yeah, sorry, yeah, it goes either 180, depending on the power of the wave, it'll go 180 into the water and pop back up, or it'll go the full 360, which it did in those moments. And, yeah, that's, it's like being in a washing machine, basically.
2: That day 24 storm that you mentioned, and I think even on the podcast you said that, it was the first time I was scared for the expedition. Yeah. I found the wording of that fascinating, that I was scared for the expedition as opposed to scared for myself. Like, is there an element of that? It's the old Tom Wolfe, the Right Stuff book, where he's talking about the fear of embarrassment and the fear of failure nearly being more than the fear of death. Like, was that the attitude you almost had in your head, that look, I need to achieve this regardless? So you're almost having a fear of not accomplishing it above all else.
0: Yeah, exactly. Yeah, and that comes back to that piece I was talking about, just being really attentive around all the kind of threats that are out there and trying to mitigate them. You know, that's where my concentration and focus goes, because, you know, I've put 3.5 years of work into it and made it, kind of realized it and got it going, and now it's time to actually kind of bring it to the other side of the ocean, basically, and that just it doesn't happen from very little energy. It takes huge amounts of energy and focus. So like when you're out there, then that's all multiplied, right? You know, you're watching everything like a hawk, and the big threat and the big worry is failure. Yeah, and not achieving what you want to achieve. So that's where my focus goes anyway, to where, you know, the things that can stop us. And on that day, water ingress, you know, frying all the electrics, that would mean game over. Like, I'd be safe, right? You know, still doesn't mean I wasn't scared, but, you know, if I'd just be rescued then after that, but the whole thing would go down the drain. And
2: like, there's the demoralizing nature as well of some mornings, I'm sure, waking up and realizing that you've gone backwards.
0: Yeah.
2: I mean, you've been, you know, expending so much energy the day before, and then you wake up and you see, right, Jesus, how did I end up here?
0: Yeah.
2: And you know, it's of course because of the weather and the winds and whatever else, but how do you manage that? Because I can't imagine psychologically trying to deal with that when you're already physically in bits, but you're trying to then process, I've gone backwards overnight. So like, it must be demoralizing.
0: Oh, it's heartbreaking, crushing sometimes. Those first few strokes every morning as well. Even like, so right, it's happened, so I accept it. And I kind of became desensitized to actually going backwards, although it was always like, hit me, you know. It became less and less, but the first few strokes then in the day are absolutely vital. And you kind of, you all, like, I'm an optimist and I always have hope. I had a modicum of hope, at least. It was constantly chopped away and weaned down as I went, but it was still there. And you'd almost hold your breath for those first few strokes to see I'd be looking at the speed. And if it wasn't of the boat, you know, and if it wasn't over about 2 knots, I'd know I'm in for a really long, hard day. And probably every time I drop the oars, I'm going backwards, which is, I have to rest at some point, right? Yeah. And that's hard to deal with. Again, you're thinking forward from the day and you're like, oh man, here we go again. Like, I'm just, today is, you know, a fight. It's going to be a fight to get this boat to move forward. And over time, that becomes really, really, really challenging, you know. It's just like, you've only got so much energy and there's so much kind of drive to kind of get back into that fight, and you just, after a while, you just want, I pray for an easy day, just give me something from, you know, give me a bit of wind behind the boat, just give me something. And I hit despair a few times. Like, there's this absolute, like, just, why is this so hard? Why can't I get any luck? I didn't have any luck with the weather. Like, it was just,
1: yeah,
0: just constantly. So first half took 44 days, the second half took 68 days to get across, and I all had headwinds, because of that. Just, you know, no fortune, really, unfortunately.
1: Where is the boat this morning?
0: She's in Athenry, actually, in Gussie's yard.
1: Right. She deserves a bit of chilling out.
0: She does.
1: For a while.
0: A bit of TLC. She's pretty beaten up, but somehow she took that beating on the rocks in Furbo for whatever it was, 7 or 8 hours.
1: Serious beating,
0: yeah,
1: wasn't it?
0: It was, yeah.
1: It looks very damaged.
0: Yeah. Yeah. Thankfully, just really, like, amazing people were there to help. Like, they've literally got out of bed at all hours of the morning. And as I was leaving Furbo with Mac Dara, who managed the project and just lives in Barna, which is only like a couple of miles down the road, so I rang him from the rocks.
1: He couldn't get any closer to his house.
0: Honestly, like, the first person that came into my mind. So I rang Chris, my land supports, just to let him know the perp was, the electric, the beacon, the emergency beacon was off, and he needed to coordinate something. Then I ran Mac. I said, have you got a high power torch and a pair of trainers and old trainers? Because my feet, I was barefoot at that point. The things I was wearing had ripped off in the rocks. So once I got checked over by the ambulance service, he drove me back to Renmore, my home place. And as we were leaving Furbo, Justin, the boat builder, who'd come over for the homecoming or the arrival, Chris, my land support, and Gussie, who they were all staying together, they were staying at Gussie's house, were arriving in Furbo.
1: Okay.
0: And then as they were leaving, so they just wanted, Justin wanted to see what was happening and seeing if he could protect the boat, and they did what they could. The Olivers, which is a local family in the Clada, who work on the, they were actually on the Coast Guard rescue boat on the way out to me until they got pulled, got notified to come back.
1: Right.
0: Thankfully, because there was no need. But so they came out to Furbo and they brought a load of tyres and protected the boat, and then a load of locals the next morning helped as well.
1: And you feel that attachment with it. You want to protect it. You don't want you don't want to lose it. It's been so important to you.
0: Yeah, absolutely. Yeah, and I must say, like, I, when I, that night, like, the way it ended, I, you know, I didn't have a great perspective on Everton, and I just thought failure. Like, I thought it had ruined.
1: Did you?
0: The boat was ruined. I thought, like, yeah, I was pretty down now, I must admit. But it, you know, it kind of, talking to some people and hearing their perspective kind of gave me much better. I can't see the woods from the trees, right?
1: So, can I ask you, because I was having a WhatsApp conversation with somebody that morning, and I was like, we were both following the pod and we were chatting away about it, and I was like, oh jeez, I can't believe it, he got so close. And my mate was like, what are you talking about? It's unbelievable. It's like he's done it. And it was, I'm sure that was maybe what was going on in your head to a degree.
0: Yeah, absolutely. I was definitely coming at it from your perspective, and you know, Galway was what, 6 or 7 miles away, and you know, washing up on the rocks, and like, I just couldn't get, I had this really clean image, I suppose, of the finish, you know, and this almost romantic image, even though you could argue the other way is a bit more romantic, you know. And that's, and hearing people talk about it that way just gave me clarity, a bit more, you know, of a kind of a better overview on what happened, and just I was able to kind of come to terms with it a bit easier, like much easier actually, just hearing people talk about that, like, yeah, that was probably a better way to finish. I don't know, but
1: well, you'll never know. No. That's great, as you would say. That's fine.
0: Yeah,
1: you live with that. Your the visualization was the thing that you kept talking about all the time, and maybe that was part of the attachment as well, even outside of the heroic nature of being able to do the thing of rowing in there. But that visualization, that was almost, it felt at times like a magnet.
0: Yeah,
1: that was drawing you forward a lot, and then suddenly, you know, it's a big accommodation then to have to say, well, it's not happening that way.
0: But it was so much, it gave me so much, coming back to your point, Shane, like about, you know, when I was at my lowest, like, there were some things I had to turn to, right? And that those images that I had used for so long to make the project happen, and then in those moments became so important, because, well, emotion, they're emotional, right? And emotion is energy, and I was able to kind of leverage that emotion and those imagery and get energy to kind of do what I needed to do every day, which was put in the work to get the boat to Galway. So I was very attached to them, you know, and they came up a lot for me. There was actually times where I think I was so bloody tired that I actually couldn't I couldn't access the depth of the imagery that I had from before, but that was just something that came up for me. But it was always, I was always leaning towards them, and I, you know, it was always a very helpful tool to have. And the other thing was just gratitude, like, you know, just been grateful for the opportunity, and it's a privilege to do it, and, you know, been grateful for the small little things. I had a, you know, I had a safe cabin, you know, I was always trying to give myself a better perspective on what I was doing, because it's very easy to get sucked into the, you know, victim mentality. Oh my God, so hard, why is it so hard? So I was always trying to go kind of get a better, broader view of what I was doing and how lucky I was to do it, and the little things I had on board. You know, oh well, I have food. You know, I mean, you know, some people don't have that, right? So it, that helped a lot as well in those moments of kind of despair.
2: It's funny, the word inspiration is kind of bandied around and thrown around so often that it almost becomes a little bit cliched. But you referenced the people, you know, clambering for you when you get off the boat as well in Galway, but. Even like myself, I remember watching some of your old videos, you know, climbing Aconcagua and Kilimanjaro, and I have to say, myself and a couple of my mates probably only climbed, we did Kilimanjaro a couple of years ago, probably only did it based on your videos.
0: Right.
2: Visited the Imani Children's Home as well, which I know you raised money for, probably only because we heard of it through yourself.
0: Yeah.
2: But like, is that something you're now aware of? Are you more appreciative or aware of the inspiration that you might have on other people? I know the social media aspect probably gives you a fair idea, but there's a real tangible impact you're having on other people, I suppose, as well.
0: Yeah, I find it hard to access it, I must say. Like, I love, like, I mean, the words are lovely and people say really nice things, but and I don't know if this is the right thing or but I let it go, like, you know, I don't get caught up in it too much. Or like, say, for example, when I make a podcast or do one of those videos, I never think about it again. I never go back and watch. I just try and be as authentic as possible and kind of give people an insight into the story, because I find that, well, clearly I like challenge, and I think it's a really, for me anyway, it's an important thing to bring into my life, and it gives me a lot. So I'm just, that's the thing I'm trying, that's the message, you know, I'm trying to I suppose convey, like, on a broad scale, is to, you know, find something you love in life and challenge yourself through it, and it'll give you lots, you know. So once I feel I've kind of hit those notes, I'm pretty happy with it, and anything else that comes from it, great, you know. And but yeah, in terms of kind of, I do struggle to connect with that whole, like, inspiration thing. Like, I just, again, just try and be authentic, and if I am, that's enough for me. Like, and if people get something from that, fantastic, you know.
1: Mm. I definitely felt listening to you this morning and listening to the podcast that it was just all a metaphor for something. Obviously, I'm doing it as I'm going about my day. I'm listening to what's going on, and you're having a very different experience of that. But I certainly felt as if all the different challenges were a metaphor for something else. And again, kind of listening to you, maybe the same thing kind of this morning. What's the plan for Cushla then? Will you leave her be for a while anyway? But
0: yeah, we'll get her fixed up, back to Justin, who built her. It's a testament to his building again. Something I was conscious of with the end in mind here is to, you know, you get people involved in your team who are passionate about what they do and love what they do, and he just absolutely loves building boats, and he does it to the highest quality. Mm. Puts his heart and soul into it. So get it back to him, he'll fix her up, and then we Project Empower was the name of the project, and we want to use what we've kind of built, you know. I think it's got a good following, and it's a platform now for people to row an ocean, and kind of what you alluded to there. I feel rowing an ocean is like a condensed life of challenges, you know. So if you have that experience, it gives you a lot to deal with the everyday stuff that comes up when you're back in land, you know. So I feel it's a great thing to do. I think everyone should row an ocean. It's not going to happen,
2: but
0: you know, it gives a great perspective on life. It's humbling, and you get to kind of get to know yourself a little bit better. So we're going to use that platform to try and, you know, get other people, or give them the experience, anyone who's interested in doing it. So
2: is Everest, I know that the whole Everest expedition, COVID got in the way the last time. Like, is that a case of unfinished business in your head, or what's the I know the seven summits in particular is something you're mad keen to finish. So where is Everest in your head at the minute?
0: I want to achieve it. I want to stand on top of the world. I want to challenge myself through it. Like, I find mountaineering it's a total different beast to ocean rowing. Because there's like extreme physical and mental peaks in mountaineering, because they lack oxygen, you know, so you go into those states of hyperventilation. That, whereas ocean rowing is just this relentless beast. So I want to challenge myself, you know, and trying to get to the highest point in the world, and kind of timeline. I'm not pushed with it right now. I'm thinking 2, 3, 4 years, you know, whenever I kind of raise or refine the emotional energy to start a new campaign, you know, the training and the obviously the fundraising and all that. It's you need that, you know. You can't go into it half kind of hearted or half full of energy. So yeah, just it's probably the next thing again, you know, get back there and give it a good go. But for now, you know, I'm not pushed on timelines with it.
1: Yeah, well, we're not going to push you on it this morning either. Thanks a million for coming in. I'm sure there's loads of stuff there's a million different things that we've never got to and that we're never going to get to, but I'm sure there'll be something else. The documentary is coming out.
0: Documentary.
1: There might be a book down the track.
0: Yeah, hoping to write a book. I'm starting pretty soon, yeah.
1: Yeah, okay. Yeah. Well, look, we look forward to all that. It's been brilliant catching up with you. I'm sure you've loads of people to catch up with, loads of world events that have happened, I'm sure, over the last while as well, that you're like, oh, did that? she's dead, okay.
0: And foods to catch up on. You think
1: more than just Supermax,
0: there,
1: is that
0: exactly.
1: Brilliant, Damon, thanks a million.
0: Thanks a lot.
1: You can check out, as Damon said, his Project Empower. If you want to check out his social handles, you get all the details on that, how you can get involved. You can donate to the chosen charities, and keep an eye out for that documentary upcoming as well, and Deep Roots podcast, brilliant listen, and plenty in it if you want to go back, even if you haven't caught it in real time.
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1: Welcome back, Wednesday morning's Off the Ball Breakfast. Delighted to be joined on the show by our good friend James Tracy. James, come in.
2: How are you getting on, lads?
1: Were you there stranded out in the sea? What's that behind you?
2: Just a background photo of home. You know yourself, you're young enough to understand technology these days.
1: I just thought you were in a stadium the whole time. I was getting worried about you, but you got out, thank God. They let you out. And that's good for society. Or is it good for society? Yeah. Who knows? Time will tell. Come here.
2: Mix it up.
1: I was speaking with Chris Jones yesterday, the BBC Sport rugby correspondent. And one question we didn't quite get to is, does it matter how the Lions win a series tour? So you talk about, you know, winning the Champions Cup and the World Cup and the Six Nations, etc. History remembers the winners, and then you might talk about how they played. For the Lions, especially with a tour like this where they're heavy, heavy favourites to beat this Australia side who are no great shakes, do they have to win, James, with a bit of style and have an identity to what they do?
2: From a fan's perspective, I feel like they'll just want to win, and obviously it's more fun if they win in style, but I think if they come away with a whitewash win, everyone's going to be delighted about the journey they've come on and the players and the brand that they're playing. But I think from a media perspective, that's kind of been the narrative, is that if they don't win it in style, it's a disaster. And especially if they lose the game, it's a disaster. And the media is trying to build them up to tear them down. And I think that's probably, I suppose the kind of consensus from the media is like, right, well, how can we make the best, most juicy story out of this if we can get a chance? And that's by building them up that it needs to be perfect. And if it isn't perfect, we can come for their throats. So that's kind of the two perspectives I'd see it.
1: Right. And have you seen a style of play so far? Because these warm-up games will be consigned to history very quickly. And it's I imagine it's so difficult, James, because you're constantly chopping and changing the personnel. But the structure within, I guess, you'd have to have some sort of identity. And there is a type of try that the Lions are scoring that you're seeing quite regularly, which is a very quick passing out from a ruck, usually out to one of the wingers who finishes it. And it's very, very fast hand passing. But you could probably say that to most elite rugby teams. So I'm wondering, are you seeing anything else in there particularly?
2: Oh, yeah. Like, they're kicking probably a lot more than we'd seen Ireland do in recent times. So that's been a good adaption for them. I love seeing Finn, Russell and Ituk Latu, etc. in this kind of system. I think they're really thriving it, and what it gives them in terms of clarity of where they need to be and how to set people up and get forwards running off them. I think from that point of view, it's probably the most, I don't know what you lads think, but it's probably the most controlled most, obviously he's absolute rock star and he's able to do anything. But I think Finn Russell, for me anyway, it's the best overall I've seen him. He's defending so well. He's so controlled in the game, but he still is able to pull out these magic passes. I think he's thriving with Gibson Park and also the system that he has available to him and the options that gives him. And also, like, another side, an important thing for winning test matches is his goal kicking has been class as well. So, that's been one person I've been really excited about. And the system is kind of, he's thriving within that Andy Farrell system and what it brings and the benefits of it.
1: The inclusion of Owen Farrell, and I was watching the latest Living with Lions type style documentary that they have up on their official social media channels, and like, he seems to be fully integrated in the squad by the looks of things and seems to be a popular member of the squad. But is it a call that you would have made to bring him up?
2: I had him in my original, if you remember, Colin. I had him as my starting 10 for the tour.
1: Yeah, but you were also in a stadium and that's changed. So like, what do you think now?
2: No, I think Finn Russell has since I made that selection. Finn was incredible for Bath in all the knockout games that they went on to win, and he got rid of all of the demons that I had in my head about him being the most talented guy in the world, but just had a little bit too much looseness to win in cup games. He's proven time and time again this season that he's really matured as a player and that he can do it on the biggest of stages. And he's kicked on then with this group. So that's changed my stance on it from the point of view that I was like, Owen Farrell was the only player eligible at that time, even though Finn Smith was playing very well. Test matches a lot of time come down to kicks a goal and being able to control the tempo and the territory of the game. I think that there is no one better than Owen Farrell pre the Finns, the end of his year, to that ticks all the boxes. And that was the reason why I had him in there. I think experience is another thing, especially with Daly out. There's a lot to be said for having someone in the group that's been there, done that. And you know, he's a four-time blind now, you know, outrageous achievement for him. The one of three that's done that. That does mean something, even if it's in the group. You know, when you get lost in a moment, whether it be in training or in a game, when someone who has that experience, and he's also a leader, I'm sure he speaks very, very well. When they say something, it holds a lot more weight than someone who hasn't been there, done that. I think that's the invaluable piece, that he brings, as well as the on-field stuff where, you know, like, for a long time before he was getting booed out of stadiums, he was, you know, touted. It was a debate between him and Johnny, you know, who was the better player around those line selections for the last tour and the tour before that. So that's the caliber of player you're talking about. So I don't really get why there was such a big uproar. Yes, he was injured. Yes. You know, out of sight, out of mind, I feel, for a lot of fans. But
3: he turned his back on England. Clearly there was an agenda at play. It's like, this guy walked out on his country to go and play in Paris. Who the hell does he think he is? And now they were getting their revenge. Like, I honestly think that's what it was. Whereas he was clearly going to be a very valuable member of the tour. And I would have him on the bench this weekend, personally, but.
2: And interesting you say, you know, for that narrative, I know you're not saying he walked out in England, but for that cohort of people, they were bloody booing him every left, right and centre.
3: Yeah, exactly.
2: You reap what you sow,
3: yeah.
2: This guy is putting his body on the line. He never is anything but 100%, and he's getting booed for no reason by people who clearly don't know enough about the game to appreciate one of the greats. And that's the bit that I find sad about it. It's not like he's a bad dude or like this, you know, stuff you could pick apart about his off-field personality that, you know, he could warrant maybe some boos. The guy, he's a stand-up guy in general, and he goes out and he gives it his all. Yes, he mightn't get his tackle height right, but, you know, If everyone was playing the perfect game, it'd be a very boring thing to watch. I like the effort that at least he brings every time, as well as being a top-class international.
3: I think this tour and this Lions tour opens the strong possibility that he starts meaningful games for England in the World Cup. I think that's like, he signed a quasi-coaching, quasi-playing deal. I think he's going to play. I think him hanging out with Sexton on this tour, in 2 years' time when he's at the World Cup playing for England, he's like, oh, I had a chat with Johnny Sexton. How did you manage that? It's like, oh, I just did this, this and this. I'm telling you.
4: That's 2 years, though.
3: I'm predicting that. 2 years, a blink of an eye.
4: Does it feel at like his age?
3: Sexton managed it.
1: There's nothing annoy professionals more, James, than misdirected ire by fans towards the wrong players.
2: Not necessarily. It just, you know, like, he'll be getting slagged about that. You know, they'll be making light of it.
1: Yeah.
2: And, you know, you saw that when the cameras went on him the first time he was in red. The lads are all booing him as a joke. So you try and make light or whatever, but I just feel sorry for the guy himself. As I said, it's not like he's this deeply flawed person who deserves a bit of hardship from, you know, your average fan. He's pretty like straight down the middle and goes to work, works hard. You know, there's not too much to fault him for. So, no, lads would be just slagging him about it. To be honest, you're looking for anything to have a go at each other over in a positive way. So, they'll be using that as ammo.
3: Am I doubting that he's going to play in the World Cup? He's 33, by the way. He's not 50. So he's 33 now. He'll be 34 in September, which means by the time the World Cup rolls around, he'll be 36.
2: I'd say it's a long shot. I get your train of thought, but I would say on the trajectory that Finn Smith is going on, 2 years' time, I feel like he will have advanced enough to warrant being that guy. I do agree, though, that he should be part of the setup in the pre-lead up to it, and he definitely has the chance of being involved. But I think it'd be a waste not to have him in camp and pick his brains. As you said, he's chatting with Johnny for this whole tour. So is Finn, obviously, and Marcus, but he's at a different level. You know, he's on par with what Johnny had achieved. So he's got a fountain of knowledge that it's only a good thing to have in a squad, and experience, and he can talk. It's a lot of good things. So I'm not sure, unless there's a few injuries, that he'd be starting in that World Cup, but he's definitely going to be, I think he should be part of the England squad again for the next couple of years.
3: 2 years younger than Sexton was at the last World Cup, he would be by the time the next one rolls around.
1: You're very high up there, James, mind yourself. I just realised in the view, hopefully we'll see you back here next to us very soon.
3: Paragliding.
2: Alright, see you lads. Thanks.
1: Take it easy.
3: Good luck.
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1: Stephen Smith of Kitman Labs is with us in studio. Stephen, good morning to you.
2: Thanks, Chair.
1: This is one of those stories that we cover a bit from time to time about how well some of the Irish companies involved in the science of sport are doing around the world. We've spoken before about it, but just to give a quick recap of what Kitman do, maybe to explain people who are coming just to the story now.
3: Yeah, so we're a data science and analytics company, essentially. We work with professional sports teams all over the globe, and we consume all of the data, essentially, from all of the medical areas, from the performance areas, and then all of the other data collected about athletes, and we perform data analysis services trying to help them to understand how they optimize performance, how they keep their athletes healthy, and how do they help their teams to win.
1: Okay, so it's a kind of it's an ongoing thing that can help predict future outcomes to prevent injury, but also to kind of show that you're working well here, but not so well in other areas.
3: Exactly. I mean, listen, if you think about what's going on this week with, you know, in Leinster and the preparations for this weekend, I mean, at some point in time, all of that team, that backroom team, would have to sit down and understand, well, what does the training week actually look like this week? How do they ensure that they get the right drills? How do they ensure that they spend the right amount of time? How do they ensure that they recover their athletes appropriately? And there's a huge number of factors that play into that, the tactics and strategy that they want to deploy, but also how do they ensure that they don't overwork their athletes so that they're fatigued going into the game this weekend? And how do they ensure that they actually don't underwork them and actually they don't have enough stimulation so by the time they get to the game that they actually don't perform well?
1: In the past, that would have been a coach going, yeah, he looks good, yeah, ooh, he's looking a bit undercooked, need to get him out there.
3: Exactly.
1: Obviously not very scientific.
3: It was a coach's eye and it was a gut. And I think that's still happening all over the globe today. But, you know, there's a significant amount of work now happening, and there's very forward-thinking and innovative teams who are now leveraging technology that we have built to now help them to actually make that decision. And by no means does that rule out the coach's gut or experience, like they have that. But this helps them to validate and invalidate some of the thoughts that they've had and then really fine-tune those decisions.
1: How does your technology actually work? What kind of markers are you gathering? What information do you get?
3: Everything. So it depends on the team, but, like, you know, they're collecting GPS data, accelerometry data, so they collect all the distance, what the athletes run, changes of direction, collisions. We'll take all of the performance tracking data from the game, so we know tackling, passing, we know about how they're sleeping, we know about how stressed they are, we know about, like, how they move and, like, range of motion around joints and how, what their movement patterns actually look like. And then all of that information is basically combined to identify, like, outliers or, like, traits that might tell us about when they might break or about decrements that may occur in performance because of what's happening.
1: Okay, so if a new team comes to you and says, what can you do for us? Like, how quickly can you establish baselines to say, well, this player suddenly has an outlier, either good or bad?
3: Yes, it depends on a team, but, like, realistically now, the kind of big data revolution in sport has kind of taken hold. Teams have been collecting data for years. So, for example, I was talking to a North American team yesterday. They sent us over 2 years worth of data that they already collected, but they just didn't know what to do with it.
1: Yeah.
3: And we took that, ran analysis on it, and we built them back a report, and we had a conversation yesterday. And we were able to showcase that over 40% of injuries that occurred, we actually were able to identify through the models that we had built for them and could have actually identified and prevented those from happening.
1: What type of injuries are you talking about?
3: Essentially, we're talking about, like, hamstring injuries, cruciate ligament injuries, like ankle sprains, even, like, there was some shoulder injuries. So it depends on the sport. But essentially what we do is we take the injury event, so as that's been stored in, like, the medical record, and we look at all the patterns of all of the data and what's actually happened in the build-up to that injury. And the system basically just models multiples and multiples of those together to understand what happens when all of these occur. And then we produce back the insights to coaches.
1: Okay, so predictive in terms of the future, that team starts to work with you and you'll be able to say there's a reasonable chance that this player is in line to suffer a cruciate injury or a shoulder injury because they're stressed in these particular areas.
3: Absolutely. And the technology's even got to the point now where we can tell them exactly how much risk. So instead of just saying this guy might be at risk, what we can say is, well, 42% of the time previously when this happened, people had this injury. Like, that is phenomenal, like, ability now to be able to get to that and say, well, 42% is probably high, but if their risk has increased, but maybe it's got to 4 or 5%, there's certain weeks where you probably just have to take that risk.
1: Yeah.
3: You know, a big week like this, you know, you absolutely would.
2: Presumably there can often be kind of a struggle with buy-in, and you just kind of alluded to it there a little bit, that if you say to somebody, this guy's got a huge percentage chance of a shoulder injury should a heavy impact come on that shoulder, like, presumably there's people who not only would want to take that risk, but people who say, this is nonsense, I mean, I don't believe what this is saying, how can you predict a shoulder injury?
3: Absolutely. But, I mean, if you think about, when I was first in rugby and first in professional sport, what would always happen was we would collect all of the data. And I think we were the first Northern Hemisphere team to actually use GPS technology in Leinster back in 2008 and of any sport. And we would collect the data and we would basically look at changes in terms of what would actually happen. So we would see a guy had ran more distance or he's had more accelerations or more decelerations. And we always associated change or like an increase in volume or distance or intensity with an increase in risk. But that's not actually true. And that's why I think there has been a struggle with buy-in in sports science globally, because coaches would look at that and like sports scientists would be coming and saying, hey, he's done more. We need to pull him back. That's dangerous. We didn't know if it was dangerous. But by what we've actually done, by linking it with actual events, it's not our opinion. We're not coming saying that. We're saying, well, 50% of the time previously when that happened, this is the outcome. Mm. Do what you want with it. And like coaches obviously have the final call. But our job as sports scientists is to arm them with facts and give them facts, not opinions, and allow them to actually use that as part of their decision-making process.
2: Because it seems that there's like quite often that there might be a long way to go in this as well, that I'm not sure what you've seen in terms of the different teams you've worked with, but the one example that always comes to me in terms of injuries that could be predicted is with a club like Arsenal or something like that. And there's been a lot of commentators around that club, and people can say, even with their own eyes watching Match of the Day every Saturday, it's like, that guy's due an injury, and lo and behold, it happens. Aaron Ramsey has done his hamstring yet again or something like that. Is there a frustration on your part that a lot of clubs haven't bought in, or am I wrong? Like, maybe Arsenal are buying into this sort of thing.
3: No, there's a huge frustration on our part that, you know, that certain teams haven't bought in. But that's part of the process for us, is that we have to prove this as well. This is a new concept. Like you've just said, people look at it and go, that can't be possible. How would you do that? So it's our job not only to build a technology that can do this, but also to educate the market and help them to understand that this is possible. This truly is possible. This is not a pipe dream. This is not somebody saying, hey, we have a secret formula or we have an algorithm essentially to do this. That's not how this works. We have built essentially research techniques and research products that allow you to collect all of your data, link it back with actual events and see what has happened. Mm. That's a very different process than saying we have a secret formula that will solve all of your problems.
1: Yeah, in a way, the having the secret formula is something that makes your business easier to protect. So now you're entering a phase where it's about reputation.

0: 63% reduction in that sport it is, and they actually made the playoffs for the first time in 17 years, which was phenomenal for their organization. We had a Major League Soccer team that reduced their days off.
1: Is that the Jaguars? I'm trying to work it out.
0: With the Bills, correct, yeah. Right. We had a Major League Soccer team who went from last in their conference to fourth and actually made the playoffs and reduced their injury profile by about 70% last year. We had a Premier League team that reduced their injuries by about 40%, a Super Rugby team that reduced them by nearly 50%. Like, it's happening all over the globe in multiples of sports now. Like, it's pretty amazing. And I think for us, the next step is even more exciting. Like, we've just released some really cool technology linking this data back with performance outcomes. The holy grail for all of us in sport was not just, okay, well, can we make them healthier? But like, we're hired as sports scientists or as practitioners in sport to help teams to win. Like, for Leinster and all the staff in there, the only thing that counts this year, the only thing they're judged on is whether they win on Saturday. And we've always wanted to get to that point, but we wanted to bite everything off in small chunks. And now we've actually started to develop technology that takes all of the same data and it links it back with performance outcomes. So what improves passing accuracy? What improves scrum effectiveness? What improves like all of those key performance indicators for them? And then how do we optimize what we do in training to ensure that we get to that right outcome?
1: So it's not just now about injury prevention, it's about improving the quality of every activity that they're involved in.
0: Exactly. I mean, like, that's the holy grail, that intersection of how do we make our athletes better and how do we actually keep them healthy? Because that's what coaches are trying to do. We believe that by training people and giving them that stimulus that actually we're making them better. But we have to do that in a safe environment, because if we break them, they can't win. And you, Arsenal, are living proof of that. Spurs, I think, even over the last couple of years, Spurs have been so close to winning the Premier League. And then there's been a couple of key injuries that have occurred to them. So being able to now grab all of the same data that they're already working hard to collect and then taking that information and then linking it back to key performance outcomes and helping them to suggest that, well, this is what training on a Monday should look like this week. This is what it should look like on a Tuesday. And then being able to adapt that day to day, seeing how the players are reacting and responding to ensure that by the time Saturday comes, that they actually go out there and nail it. That's, yeah. It's phenomenal.
2: There's a couple of things that kind of spring to mind there. Like when you mentioned the Bills there, I'd say last season, I don't know the figures, but last season was probably the biggest bloodbath in NFL history. They actually had a Sports Illustrated cover of all the injured players going into the postseason. And also when you mentioned the rugby, you think of Argentina in 2015 and the bloodbath that was the France game before that. Yeah. I think France is a bit of an outlier because that was just such an intense game. But with the NFL, are you seeing things there that the likes of the Carson Wentz's, the Aaron Rodgers, all those injuries could have been prevented to a certain, not all of them, obviously. But there was a section of them that it didn't need to be as bad as it turned out to be.
0: Listen, I think the technology is proving that we can do this in any field. And we're seeing both big changes in both contact and non-contact injuries, which will shock people. So most people think, well, it's a contact-related injury, there's nothing we can do about it. But actually, there's huge amounts of science suggesting that essentially when you have increases in stress or increases in like fatigue, that you have like a decrease in peripheral vision and peripheral narrowing, you have decreases in coordination and reaction times. So when you slow all of those things down and you get into those really high-paced like scenarios, obviously your decision-making is going to be different. So we're actually seeing that through some of the insights we're developing, that actually contact injuries and non-contact injuries are actually reducing. But that's a huge step forward for the industry, I believe. And I think, to your point, absolutely there's something that can be done. And it was a bloodbath in the NFL. The majority of teams had an increase in injuries. The fact that the Bills had a decrease in injuries, like, I think is testament to the amazing work that their staff are doing within that environment.
1: It's also famously a copycat league, that as soon as the analytics started to get into the NFL in terms of performance, everybody's like, ooh, I need a little bit of this analytics. What are you guys doing over there? So like, as soon as the story about the Bills begins to get out, presumably everybody else in the NFL is like, what are you guys doing? How do I get a bit of that?
0: Yeah, well, we're hoping so. That's the idea. But listen, we want that to happen globally, and we don't want it just to be in the elite sports space. Like, we're seeing, you know, the potential for what we're doing is, it's not about actually understanding elite athletes. And we talked about this a little bit the last time I was here too, but it's about understanding human beings and how human beings respond. And I think when we last chatted, we talked about the fact that, hey, there's potential actually for this to touch everybody, but it was kind of like, hopefully, yeah, at some point. But now we're seeing, like, with the advancement in technology and with, like, I think Apple over the last 2 years acquired an electronic medical record sharing company. And now, like, within the US anyway, you can have your medical records on your phone. So, like, you can tap into your electronic medical records. That's a really, really transformative moment within the industry, because now all of a sudden we have the same data sets that elite athletes have, because they have, like, their doctors and physios actually documenting the information in our system. Well, now actually you have it on your personal device. That means, okay, well, what you're collecting through your Fitbit, your Apple Watch, you know, your Jawbone, your Shine, all of this information, in exactly the same way it happens in sports, can actually be done for you and I.

0: And I think that's a phenomenal step forward, because if you look at what's happened across like the world of digital health over the last 10 years, Fitbit became like a $1 billion company, and it basically told you how many steps you took.
1: Yeah.
0: Like, that's pretty embarrassing. Like, I mean, that was the same challenge we got to in professional sport, in that we started getting this GPS data, and now we had all of this, and we were like, so
1: what?
0: Yeah, exactly. So what? We know that they ran 5K yesterday. We know they had 200 accelerations. What does that mean? How does that impact us? But the potential within that world of digital health to help people to understand, when you open up your MapMyRun or your Strava or your Runtastic, to be able to help people to understand, well, this is how I get faster. This is how I improve my 10K time. This is how I do that in a healthy way. This is how the poor night's sleep I had last night impacted me. And this is how my program should change. That is, like, for human beings, I think that is an enormous step forward. And it's something that we are really, really excited about, bringing our technology to that.
1: Because it makes everybody healthier by saying, this training session you're going to do today is only 20 minutes. You don't need to do a full hour of run. Actually, if you do a full hour's run, more than likely you're going to be injured and you won't be able to do any more training for the next 4 weeks.
0: Yeah, or maybe it's actually that you should do more running. You know, it's not always, I think we always have this idea in our head that it's always about doing less. But actually what we're seeing with the majority of teams is that actually doing more is better, because what's happened is they've gone from the point within the industry of having a stopwatch and a whistle. So all we had was like time to understand how much work are people doing.
1: Yeah.
0: And now we have like 300 tools to understand what they're doing. So we see more variation, we see more outliers, and then we say, okay, well, I have more tools to make decisions with, so I'm making more decisions. Actually, what's happening is we're wrapping our athletes up in cotton wool and holding them back. So actually what we're finding is that the most important thing about what we're doing is eliminate all of the data that tells us nothing, and isolate it back to the very core pieces of data that can actually help us to move forward. But like, I just think if somebody has bought an Apple Watch, has bought a Fitbit, something like this, they've put their hands up and said, I want help.
1: Yeah.
0: You know, I want to be fitter. I want to be healthier. I want to lose weight. And if we don't give them the tools to do that in a safe and effective manner, or if we don't give them the tools to make sure they get to that end point, like if you do buy a Fitbit and you want to lose weight, and 3 months later you haven't lost any weight, you're going to lose your motivation. You're probably going to drop out and fall away from that.
1: Yeah.
0: So by giving them the tools to actually understand, well, how do I lose that weight? What do other people that are the same age as me look like? How do they train? What does that look like? How do I do that? How can I do that effectively? That's a really, really exciting opportunity. I think the value that we can bring to people to help them understand how do they control their healthcare journey, I think that's exciting.
1: How far away are you from that consumer product?
0: Not very far at all. So the technology is there and is capable of doing it. Now it's about essentially the difference within that environment today is that we provide the insights back to professional practitioners today. So strength and conditioning coaches, doctors, physios, because that's the environment in a professional team. But, you know, if it's you or I, we don't have those services around us. So what we're doing at the moment essentially is building like a smart coaching layer that will actually deliver not just back, this is what the information is showing us, but actually helps us to understand, what do I do next? And how does that change and augment day to day? And that's some of the biggest project we have ongoing is that right now. And we have some partners that we're working with alongside that to actually understand, well, as soon as we get this ready, how do we actually get this into millions of people's hands?
1: Yeah. So that smart coaching layer, will that be an augmented reality thing? Will that be human beings? How would that work?
0: There's a couple of different ideas, right? Really cool ideas around it. So generally you can push that information back through technology, but like there's really big brands around the world that have audience through digital health already. And they have like big endorsements and sponsorships with certain athletes that could be delivered back through like a coach that actually is like a professional athlete that look up to. It's not actually them, but it actually looks like them actually speaking to you.
1: Yeah, yeah.
0: So there's different methods of like engaging people through that we think are really exciting and that can be utilized to really make it feel real.
1: Yeah. Okay. So it that makes a lot of sense that you sign up, suddenly LeBron is saying, well, I think you're not working enough there.
0: Kids. Yeah, exactly. Yeah.
1: Slap me in the ass with his tail.
0: If you wanna throw the buzzer beater down, this is what you gotta do.
1: Yeah, exactly. And that's a pretty revolutionary couple of years you've been through then, over the last while.
0: Yeah, it's been incredible. Listen, it's the journey so far has been pretty amazing for us as an organization and certainly for me as a professional. And to see the things that we thought about and talked about 10 years ago now starting to come to fruition and get into people's hands and now actually really start to make a change, like, that's amazing. I think when we chatted the last time as well, we were at the point where we were building the technology and hoping that at some point it'll get there and it'll start to do these things. And we knew it could, but we were just hoping we can get to that point as well.
1: Yeah.
0: And now to see that in people's hands and to see the insights that we're generating and to see the excitement, like that team that I presented that data to yesterday, like they were so excited. Like they've spent 5 years collecting data and being really frustrated with like not understanding what it means. And to hear them even talk about how exciting it was for them to be able to now start taking that data and turn it into decisions, like, They're the proof points that get us really excited as a company.
1: And so you're selling them the technology?
0: Exactly.
1: That sits on the stuff that they're already gathering?
0: Yeah, so we basically come in as like the layer that sits on top of all of that. So they generally still collect all of the data. We ingest most of that or all of that. We simplify their processes and automate a lot of their processes, essentially make life easier for them. And then we just help them to say, okay, these are the things that we make decisions off. And now they can spend more time with their coaches because, you know, the whole idea with sports science as well is not that we turn into these like computer nerds that sit in a room and don't talk with our athletes. The whole concept is that we spend more time with our athletes, but the time we spend with them is incredibly efficient.
1: Yeah, which actually speaks to your own background. So if people are unaware, you were part of the Leinster physio team.
0: Yeah, so I kind of sat between the physio and the strength and conditioning team. So I was a bridge between both of them. I was there from 2007-08 all the way through until 2014-15, so through quite a successful period, and it was an amazing journey there as well. And I think, you know, I owe probably the success that we've had to date to them, because the things that we've done and the journey that I've been on wouldn't have happened without being involved in an environment like that. Like I listened to the podcast last week from the Roadshow, and I heard like Geno and Andrico and a few of the boys at Lukey talking about like the journey that Leinster came through, and you heard about like the cultural shift that occurred at Leinster. That's why all this stuff happened as well.
1: Yeah.
0: Because the standards, like Shane Jennings talked about last week about, you know, how he was humbled by the fact that people said he was part of like the cultural journey, but he really wasn't. He absolutely was. Like people like that created that environment. They didn't take second best. They would never accept second best. Like the standards were so high within that environment, and people like Jenna weren't always the most pleasant people to work with because of that, you know, sort of harsh, but like that's what was needed. Like that's why he was great, and because he created that. And like whilst people may not have liked him when he would call them out, they absolutely respected him. And for us, like the journey that we came through, that all occurred because everybody was asking for more and everybody wanted to be better. And the competition within that change room at that point in time, and it sounds like it's exactly the same right now.
1: Yeah.
0: It was fierce because everybody wanted to pull that jersey on at the weekend. Everybody wanted to get out there. And essentially that's what you need. Like that's what success looks like. It's not individuals. It's everybody, and everybody like moving in the same direction.
1: Yeah. So you've got an office here in Dublin. That's where the company starts, obviously, in Dublin, from Leinster to Kitman Labs. That's your own. And now obviously you've got a offices, I guess, all over the world.
0: Yeah. So we have 35 staff, I think, or maybe a little more in Dublin now. We have about 10 in the US, and we have two now down in Australia. So we have, three different offices covering all three different time zones. We need it just because we have a lot of North American clients. We have a huge amount of European clients now. And then we also have like a lot of Australasian clients. Like we signed a league-wide deal down in Australia maybe 2 months ago. We have a huge number of clients there. We have some clients in New Zealand, some clients in Japan. And that's continuing to grow. So it's amazing again to see like the evolution of that, and the fact that now we are a real global company. But it's also very challenging from a time perspective. So I think I've aged about 10 years over the last 2 years trying to manage like offices that run 24 hours, because they're, you know, we cover each different time zone. So basically it's just never stopping, which means like the amount of communication and contact required is pretty huge.
1: Yeah, no doubt. But it's like, you know, it's obviously one of those challenges with quick growth is that you've got to manage that. It's clearly going quite well if the NFL teams and the Major League Baseball teams are all starting to pay attention. The next surge is when they all decide that they have to have it, and you have to be ready for that as well.
0: Exactly. Like the growth is really fast. I think the first quarter of this year, first 3 months of this year, we added more teams than we'd, I think, added in like 10 months the year before. Like that was challenging for us. It was great. Like they're not complaints. Like we had the biggest quarter we've ever had, but being able to then service that and being able to get like the right bodies. It's not just about getting people. Like we hire professionals that have actually worked in professional sport. We don't hire graduates who just come out of university. We want people who have lived it and breathed it, like I have, who actually understand the problems and challenges these teams face, so they can provide like first class service. And that's really hard, like finding the right people. Actually, over the last 2 weeks, we just hired a guy in Australia who's been here for the last 2 weeks. He used to work with Tigers, used to work with Quins, used to work with the Waratahs. And like, you know, world-class people like that.
1: Yeah.
0: Finding them is a challenge. But it's also amazing because the respect that we're getting from our clients because of the talent that we're bringing in and the skill set that we bring. And our internal motto has always been like, to be the team behind the team. And you can only do that by having like world leaders within your environment.
1: And understanding it. And I think it's clear kind of just listening to you how important that exposure at an early stage to the Leinster environment was. Just one final point. Ireland, not a bad place to be doing this at the moment. There's a bunch of other companies who are also doing it. So the space is growing really quick. I know RICO are not in the same space, but kind of in a related field. And they're also doing quite well at the minute.
0: Yeah, I think, listen, there's lots of companies here that are doing well. Like Statsports are doing great as well. Like Ireland seems to be a really like a good hotbed for this type of technology. I think that's happening just because we're small over here. We're so passionate about sports, but we have to think globally because, you know, you can't be successful within the world of sport by just being here based in Ireland. There's four professional teams and that's it. So you think about these things in a way bigger way. And I also think like being Irish helps. We're liked in most places that we go. So, you know, walking in the door with an Irish accent is never a bad thing. And then also, I think, you know, because of the work that the RICOs, the Statsports have done over the last number of years, when we walk in, people have this expectation. They know that actually sports science and like, you know, I think brains and intelligence over here is high. And the kudos that we get from being from here now and the rapport that's being built by Irish companies is phenomenal.
1: Yeah. So it's not a fluke that you all came out at the same time, or is it just a coincidence that these three successful companies in the same field are like clearly? I guess you are competing for business at various stages, but I don't know. I guess I'm wondering: is there stuff that the prevailing conditions in Ireland helps?
0: I don't know. I think, like, if I think about Statsports' journey as well, and I'm just referring to them because I know them obviously a little bit better. And, you know, we started working with them at Leinster years ago. I think, again, they were probably helped by the environment in terms of what was happening in Irish rugby. Yeah. And that's probably the catalyst for both of us as being like the starting point for both of us was in that environment. And Irish rugby was going really well at that time. Munster had had all the success that they had had as an organization. Ireland were starting to go really well. And all of the other provinces wanted that too. And there was a huge amount of effort being driven towards, like, I won't use the word marginal gains because I don't like that, but actually being smarter and trying to understand how we push forward. I think we were both lucky to be involved in that journey.
1: Yeah.
0: And that's what's helped us to get to the point that we're at today. And I think, you know, we don't necessarily compete for business with both of those guys, but like in many cases, like we actually go in and do deals together. Like right. Statsports and I us actually have like an informal partnership and we go in and help each other out. They do an amazing job of collecting really, really high quality data of what's happening on the field. And then we do an amazing job of turning that into incredible insights for people.
1: Maybe that's what the Irish thing is, that there's actually a kind of, we could actually benefit from working together as opposed to trying to slit each other's throats.
0: Yeah, exactly. And also, I think their products are phenomenal. They've done a really, really great job of backing up what they're doing and validating it through research. And they're building really high quality products. And for us, we want to work with companies like that because the higher the quality of data we get into the system, the better the outputs that we can actually get and the better insights we can deliver to coaches. So like working with somebody like that is amazing for us because it's high quality information.
1: Yeah. Well, congratulations. It's great stuff. And best of luck with it. And we look forward to being able to apply it in our daily lives sooner rather than later.
0: So do I.
1: Could definitely do with a bit of that. Stephen, nice to have you in again. Thanks a million.
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18: Right, it's time for this week's OTB Culture Hall of Fame in association with Now TV, where you can stream award-winning dramas such as Game of Thrones and Parks and Recreation, Curb Your Enthusiasm, and now, of course, Gangs of London, which is a show that I've been raving about for a bunch of weeks here, Owen. And have a feeling we might end up doing player ratings on Gangs of London as well, because it is that good. A lot of people have been wondering, is it as good as I've been making it? I would say yes.
3: You have been making a lot of Gangs of London, for sure. You've definitely been the biggest hype man for Gangs of London, to the point where I actually started it. I was a sheep in all of this. I haven't regretted it, that's for sure. It's the least boring show you're ever likely to watch. I'll put it that way. People will have divisive opinions on violence, and I'm okay with that. But if you're a fan of violence and see it as an art form, which I certainly do when it comes to a lot of filmmaking, then you will enjoy Gangs of London.
18: It's elevated to a higher art form in this. Like, it is super violent, and so certainly the first couple of episodes, my wife was like, there's a lot of violence in this. Is it going to ease off at any point? But we stuck with it, and I'm really glad we did, because there were definitely like scenes that were like, wow. Have you got to the... I don't want to spoil anything. Have there been eyeballs yet?
3: No. Well, thanks for that spoiler. I now know what part of the body is no longer sacred in Gangs of London. You almost have to rack your brain for all the different things that happened. But no, I would have remembered that. I'm only six episodes in.
18: I know, you probably have seen it then. I might have. It was early on. Anyway, this will be a piece with no spoilers. We're absolutely delighted and thrilled to have Joe Cole, who is the star of the show. He plays Sean Wallace, who's the central figure in Gangs of London. He is the son of Colm Meaney in it. And without giving too much away, we're going to play you this trailer. On the far side of that, we're going to talk with Sean Wallace, a.k.a. Joe Cole, is the actor who plays Sean Wallace. So we'll let the trailer do the rest of the talking. No spoilers.
7: We're born into a certain world. It's chosen for us. Some might think it's brutal.
11: No! No! No, please! Please don't kill me!
7: I say it's glorious.
13: Someone chose to kill Finn Wallace. Today we mourn the loss of a great man. But tomorrow it will be business as usual.
7: No. Everything stops. Until I find out who killed him.
18: Right, welcome to this week's edition of the OTB Culture Hall of Fame, sponsored by Now TV, where you can stream award-winning dramas like Game of Thrones and Parks and Recreation, Curb Your Enthusiasm, and now, of course, Gangs of London. And I'm delighted to say we've got Joe Cole with us, who is, of course, starring as Sean Wallace in Gangs of London. Joe, how the hell are you getting on?
14: I'm good, man. Yeah, I'm all right. I'm trying to keep busy, trying to keep some semblance of routine. But no, I'm doing all right. How about yourself?
18: Well, I'm good, but I can imagine this is like a very weird situation for you to be in right now, because you know normally you would be doing interviews in a posh suite in a nice hotel in London somewhere, talking about this brand new series and getting out and doing all the publicity. Mm-hmm. And instead, you're stuck at home. On the other side of it, everybody else is stuck at home, and this is a good opportunity for a new TV show to be coming out that has captured everybody's attention. So it's not ideal, but at the same time, there's a captive audience there.
14: Yeah. It's, in some ways it is very good timing for us, because I guess there's so many people at home watching television, obviously because of the lockdown. It's just crazy. So yeah, hopefully we'll get a few more viewers.
18: What is it like doing publicity around something when you actually can't get out and tell everybody how great it is?
14: You see the reaction online, you know, you see some of the interviews and some of the social media reactions, so you get a sense of what people like and what people don't like. And, it's all right, man. I'm all right with it, you know. It's I don't have to sort of traipse around London going to, loads of different places. I can just do it all from my bedroom. So it's okay, man. I'm all right with it.
3: I think it's been said about the Michael Jordan documentary recently, Joe, that it's been gauged on two different fronts, not just the viewing figures, but also how many days is it trending for on Twitter. And as a social media success, it's been unbelievable. I presume people involved with Gangs of London think about it in the very same way. Are people talking about it on social media is just as important as how many eyeballs do we have on the TV show?
14: Yeah, I think so. I mean, we don't have the kind of water cooler office chats and you know, that people have very little interaction with one another at the moment. And obviously it's all done through computers. So it is just a different way of kind of getting the message spread. Because I think Gangs of London is very much a show that is something that that is a word of mouth kind of thing, and it much the same as Peaky was. Peaky was pure word of mouth. They didn't really have any press on it, and obviously with Gangs, we're not really able to do any advertisement. You know, I think they wanted to do big sort of advertisements across the London Underground and buses and stuff all over the country, and they can't do any of that. So it's purely word of mouth and purely social media, really.
18: It seems to be going quite well. Are you nervous about this stuff when it comes out, or your work is already done, so you can't influence it too much from this point forward? Have you kind of learned to disassociate your feelings of success or failure with how well it's perceived, or as an actor and an artist, you kind of have to be aware of what people are actually saying about the work that you've produced?
14: A bit of both. I don't get offended, and I don't get too attached to it. I actually remember hearing this thing that Tom Cruise said, you know, I don't subscribe to everything he kind of shouts, but this I really listen to, and he sort of said if he gets a positive review, or a negative review, it doesn't sway him either way. A positive view doesn't give him particularly much joy. A negative view doesn't give him much pain, because he watches his own performance. He has his own analysis of the film. He has his own sort of interpretation of it, and that's that. And I guess for me, I'm the same. You know, I watch something, I have my own things I like about it. I'm extremely critical and analytical as well. But also, you know, you generally, you pick up some stuff. You're never going to please everyone. You know, it's a very divisive show and quite a divisive performance, if I'm honest. And that was what the guys at Sky and what Gareth Evans wanted. So you're never going to please anyone. But you do listen, and you kind of... But also, I just critique my own performance, and I have to watch my own stuff so that I can learn and improve and do different things the next time, you know.
18: How much of that self-analysis do you do on something like this? So we had Louise Harland on last week, who's in Derry Girls, and she was saying that she was in a movie with Woody Harrelson, and she looks back on it now and like internally cringes a little bit because of all the things that she's learned and how much better she feels she is now. I'm sure the rest of us wouldn't notice any of the difference. But from your own perspective, how much video analysis do you do? Are you like a Premier League footballer or a rugby player looking back and going, why did I do that? I should have done this.
14: I am actually. I think for me, I don't really understand actors who don't watch themselves. I could only watch it once or twice. But sort of like the first time to get through it, the second time to actually maybe enjoy it a bit more. But you learn a lot, and then you also kind of got to just forget about it really, and actually I subscribe to the belief that if it's 80-20, you know, if I'm 80% happy, then I'll take the 20 that, you know, I'll let that go.
3: Especially, I'd imagine, when you look at something like Gangs of London, where there is just such a body of analysis for you to get stuck into. It's not like you're flitting around the edges here. You are very much the main character. If you want to be self-critical, you've got a lot of opportunities of scenes to work with here.
14: Yeah, I think so. I mean, it's funny because it's like people immediately see a gang show and they want, a Tony Soprano or a Tommy Shelby, right? And this character's not that, and you know, and on the page he's not that, and he learns and grows as the show goes on. But he's cut from a very different cloth, and essentially Sean, what I found most interesting about Sean is he's a fish out of water in all walks of life. You know, he's probably too emotional and too messed up to be, at least in the early stages, be this completely ruthless, cutthroat individual. I mean, he does do some very shocking things, but he's also quite emotional with it. He's been sent to the kind of the most expensive private school in the country, so he was a fish out of water there because he's from this very troubled gangster family. And for me, he's just he doesn't fit into any kind of category, and I almost feel kind of sorry for him because he's essentially a bit of a loser in some ways, and that's what I kind of found kind of interesting, particularly in the episode 4 flashback with Colm Meaney. You get a sort of a sense of this guy's trying to live up to his dad, and he's trying to be this person, but he's been sent to this very expensive school, and he's just trying to prove himself, and he doesn't really know what to do, and he's kind of his building blocks, which is his kind of childhood, is non-existent, and it's crumbling away, and I think only by the end of this season there's a kind of almost an enlightenment to Sean, and a kind of comfortability that he starts to get, and a kind of almost a Buddhist kind of feeling where he actually sort of grows into himself. So it almost takes a whole season to do that. So yeah.
18: How do you inhabit that character when you read this for the first time? Like, how do you get into that sense of what the relationship is like with Colm Meaney? How do you become him without also losing yourself and having that ability to kind of see the fact that he's growing and has this growth to happen?
14: You react from the other performances. You kind of listen and the way Colm plays it, you react to it. But also, it's just in the script, isn't it? It's kind of like the way it's written. And those flashback scenes, for example, is Sean is just awkward and he's just trying to fit in and he can't really.
3: Mm. There's also the challenge here, which kind of looms overhead for Sean throughout the entire season, is that he's a grieving son as much as anything else. He's not only somebody looking to take over an empire, there is also the very real aspect of grief in his life from an unexpected death of a character he so wanted to please and to impress throughout his entire life. And I guess that has to be factored in when you look at the transformation of Sean throughout the 9 episodes.
14: Yeah, I think so. There's a lot going on. He's incredibly emotional, incredibly volatile, doesn't trust anybody, doesn't like any of them. And when we meet him, his dad's literally been killed sort of, two or three days previous. So, and it's his first time with him seeing all these people that he despises. So, yeah, it's quite interesting. And then as the show goes on, that he uncovers a lot about his family and his father and his history that makes him question things even further and almost spins his view. So it's quite interesting, but initially, yeah, it's just this pure kind of guttural grief of losing his dad.
18: Was there a model? Is there like the father-son relationship or even that kind of who those characters are? Did you model those on anybody in particular?
14: Well, I said in one interview, Barry and Eddie Hearn, Eddie Hearn, the boxing promoter, sort of gained traction and went off the rails. But, I guess in some ways, I did a lot of research on gangsters and gangster families, and essentially all these people who grow up to be kind of career criminals have a masculine sort of figure in their life who is their main role model, whether it be their dad, their stepdads, an uncle, a friend of the family. They have a very clear role model who is a masculine alpha male with, nice watches and nice cars and cash in the back pocket. I liken it to them in a weird way, just because, I suppose Eddie Hearn, had to prove himself. His dad achieved kind of so much in the world of sports promotion. And then his son came into the fray and had to do things on his own terms and on his own merit, and sort of that to me was just kind of funny and kind of interesting. Like at the beginning when Eddie Hearn started out, no one liked him or trusted him, or no one thought much of him. And I think there's a running joke now that people sort of make a joke that they don't like him. And actually, I think probably a lot of people do because he's done a lot of boxing. But I just found that kind of cool, kind of fun.
18: Yeah, is he on record yet as going, hang on a second, what? Or is he like, yeah, exactly, that's exactly who I am?
14: I don't think so. You probably have something to say about that, I'm sure.
3: I think it'd be the biggest compliment in the world for Eddie Hearn that Sean Finn models him on him.
14: Yeah, we'll see about that one.
18: Come here, while you bring up boxing, right, can I talk to you a bit about A Prayer Before Dawn? Because the fight scenes in A Prayer Before Dawn, I don't know if people will be familiar with this, but it's set in a Thai prison where you're playing an English prisoner who is trying to fight for his life. By all accounts, the fight scenes were pretty severe and quite intense for you. There was no stunt double, there was no body double, this was you. Actually sparring and fighting against real people. So are you into fighting? Were you into boxing anyway? Was that a kind of natural thing for you to get into, or is that where your kind of love of the sport comes from?
14: I've done a little bit of boxing, not much. And then now I do a lot more kind of box, you know, box or Thai box, you know, once or twice a week. And I love it. I gained a lot of the sort of, passion for it from out there, from training every single day in Thailand and in Atlanta before that, and kind of running, you know, like I didn't used to run much. I used to just lift weights and stuff like that and do judo. And then I started running in Thailand for this thing, and I kind of really got into that, and I started getting back into it since we've been in quarantine, because obviously you can't do any gym work. So, but boxing probably came from Thailand. You know, it's Thai boxing out there is such a big part of their way of life.
18: So you're literally filming in a Thai jail, and there are former inmates who are coming to fight you. And, you know, I mean, even outside of their role in the movie, you're the Westerner who's the actor, who's the big shot, who's here, and they're allowed to hit you. I suspect they were taking advantage of the opportunity at the time.
14: Yeah, there were a few moments. I was going to these kind of spit and sawdust camps with my trainer. We were just hitting up all these kind of really raggo camps in Bangkok. And yes, a few times, like, they would see this white guy from the UK the director came in, had a camera and stuff, and I think they'd want to try it on with me. Yeah, the sparring used to get a bit hairy, because obviously we'd do stuff like, you know, body sparring and things like that, and grappling, and it used to get a bit hairy, man. But I kind of enjoyed that. And when we were doing the film, we were sparring, and then there's some small bits of choreography in there. And I remember fighting a Southeast Asian. There's a guy who'd been in the prison in which we filmed. He'd been there for 7 years. The prison closed down, the oldest prison in Thailand. We repopulated with all the officers and loads of ex-cons from around Thailand and career criminals and people who've been inside for years and years and years. And they actually got a lot of the officers who just moved to the brand new prison down the road to come back and film in that prison, which was great. So that guy knew one of the officers, and they're like having a laugh and stuff. And he'd been there 7 years. He showed me the bed in which he slept. And I remember sparring with him. The reason I could spar with him was because he was a lower weight category, and I was sort of trained how to kind of keep away from him and keep him at arm's length, and, you know, AJ the guy, and then he got up in my guard and sent me to space, and, you know, the camera's rolling, and I grab him, and you sort of in Thai boxing you can clinch people, and it's, you know, it's different to boxing, you can actually grab hold of people. So I'm grabbing hold of him, camera's rolling, we used to do long takes, and I'm kind of half there, half not. And then eventually I come back to him and I push him away, and we carry on the sparring. And then we do the choreography at the end, where I sort of batter him. And it was kind of moments like that, which I think, you know, as weird as they were and as difficult as they were, I guess it made it more authentic in some ways.
18: And also make you feel alive, right?
14: Yeah.
18: That's the whole point of doing anything, is to feel alive when you're doing this. It's like, where am I? I'm in Thailand against some guy who was in this prison for 7 years, and I'm fighting him, and there's a camera over there. That's like
14: I've taken a few knocks, but that was definitely, like, I think the hardest knock I've ever taken, for sure. And, you know, I think it's important to have that when you're doing a boxing film, right?
18: Yeah, totally. And just in terms of career as well, like, it's you, you you can play different roles, but I think for moments that you can look back on and go, well, that was me doing something that people didn't expect me to do, that I didn't expect myself to be able to do. And then I came out the other side of it and it was like, this is really good stuff I'm doing.
14: Yeah, it was a great experience and a great opportunity. And John Stavanzavere, the filmmaker, is just, he's just wonderful. And I'm so grateful because I wanted to do a film like that, you know, like I looked up to Tom Hardy and Bronson and Fassbender in Hunger and those kind of films. And they're true stories. They're very physical performances, obviously very different, you know. And I was like, you know, I need to do a film like that. If I really want to kind of put myself in a slightly different bracket, I need to go and do a film that's a true story that puts my body on the line and puts me on the line physically and emotionally and is completely immersive. And then I was lucky enough to do it with Prayer, and I feel very grateful because those films are so hard to get made and less so they're going to get made now. Like even especially with what's going on, like with COVID, you know, those films are just going to disappear and it's going to be mainly television, I think, and the spandex superhero stuff.
18: Yeah, for the next while anyway. There's always a reaction. This is the OTB Culture Hall of Fame, sponsored by Now TV, and we ask people to nominate something that a piece of work that they love, that if it's on TV you're not flicking past. What's yours?
14: Well, I've got to say my favorite film is probably City of God, which I watched when I was you know, in my mid-teens at my mate's house. So I used to go to my mate's house to watch all the 18s when I was like, I guess like 13, 14, 14, 15. I wasn't allowed to watch them at home. So I used to go there and watch Godfather and Goodfellas and Jackie Brown and the Tarantinos and watch City of God there. And it just stuck with me. And it kind of just as a complete kind of epic story that spans years and follows these characters through different periods of their life and different decades was I just thought was incredible. You know, it's set in the favelas in Brazil, and it's just wild, man. Wild true story.
18: It's got the most amazing soundtrack as well. When we send reporters to Brazil for the World Cup and for the Olympics, every time they were on, we would introduce them with the No Camino do Bem, just the bassline from that. And everybody is immediately happy and going, right, this is going to be a really interesting piece of radio that we're about to create because of the soundtrack. And obviously you ripped it off.
14: I actually think it's a great kind of lockdown film because it's quite escapist. Obviously, it's not the cheeriest of films, but it's great escapism. You know, a hot, sort of beautiful country, very, very far from here and very, very far from our lives.
3: That's such a good point, actually. I think the last thing anybody wants to click on right now is anything to do with a pandemic or anything too close to home a little bit. Like, it's interesting that you mentioned going over to your friend's house watching Tarantino films as a kid, because I wanted to just get your brief take on the depiction of violence and how well it is being done at the moment in Gangs of London, because it is spectacular. The fight scenes, I'm 6 episodes in, so I think basically the first 4 episodes all end with just unbelievable cinematic violent experiences. I just love to get your take on that and how that's transferred from you as a kid watching Tarantino to now being part of this extravaganza of violence.
14: Yeah, it's interesting. It's usually those kind of stunts, especially in television, are a secondary thing, and you know, they'll get someone in to sort of hoover them up, and discredit to anyone, but it's not usually the main focus. And then in this, it was put a lot further to the forefront. Jude Poyer, the stunt coordinator, was working with Gareth and Corin and Xavier and doing these incredible set pieces, and it's this infusion of Eastern cinema, you know, this sort of East Asian kind of cinema, with the kind of Hollywood sheen set on the sort of gritty streets of London, and it's interesting because it's like some people, it's difficult for them to get it, it's quite almost cartoonish and heightened and very well choreographed and over the top, but it's it's a different style of filmmaking. It's a different style of cinema coming into our UK TV shows. So it's just something new for people, different. And I thought it was very a breath of fresh air.
18: It's adrenalizing, right? Like you're watching those fight scenes going, ooh, ah, ooh. And there's very few TV shows that actually are able to do that anymore.
14: Yeah, and what I actually found was I just was so shocked and kind of impressed with some of them that I would just sort of burst out laughing or burst out just sort of like screeching like, what the hell, you know, because I couldn't believe it. And they're the reactions you want because it's entertainment at the end of the day. And I certainly got that from a few of the scenes. I'm like, are you, you know, it's like when you think it's all said and done, Gareth Evans drops a whole load more craziness in, or Corin Hardy. And yeah, for me, I just found it quite entertaining.
3: Can I ask if there's going to be a season two? Like, I deliberately do not Google anything to do with a television show that I'm currently watching because you will get spoilers. And I'm sure there is an answer to this already online.
14: I mean, I think, if the people want it, then they'll do it. I think there's a whole new other world that could be explored. Kind of deeper and a wider net. You know, it's called Gangs of London, but London is one of the most multicultural cities in the world, and there's a whole load more cities and a whole load more countries and a whole load more levels that could be explored. So, yeah, I mean, depending on how it goes down, I think they could well do something. We'll see.
18: I've got to ask you about the Irish aspect to this whole thing. So Colm Meaney is kind of an Irish national father figure because of the films that he made in the 90s, in particular, The Snapper. And obviously he's your dad in this. The Irish dads have a particular kind of standing in Ireland and Irish society. Were you aware of any of that? Did you tap into any of that at all? Or was that all kind of unnecessary?
14: Oh, no, of course, man. I think, you know, I'm a big fan of Colm's, and he came on to the project a little bit after I'd signed on. And I know they were trying to find that role, and obviously it's a very difficult role to cast because he's in flashbacks mainly, really. But you need somebody with real presence, real screen presence, and somebody who evokes that exact feeling that you just described. And that's so hard to do. I mean, I can only think of, you know, one on one hand, you know, people who could do that really, you know, or if that. And I think getting him was a real coup because Finn Wallace's shadow is cast across the whole show, and Colm can come in and do one, two scenes, and you immediately know who this guy is. Know how serious a gangster he is, and how serious a player he is, and he just does it in a couple of scenes, and then the rest is through flashbacks. So yeah, it was great to have him on board and great to work with him.
18: And were the gangsters were the Wallaces always Irish, or if for example they had cast a Scottish actor in that role, would he have done an Irish accent and been Irish, or was the intention it became Irish when it became Colm Meaney?
14: I think the whole idea was that it was Irish. Yeah. Don't mess with the Irish.
18: Turns out they have an army ready to go whenever they need one.
14: Yeah.
18: Certainly, if you've got the money that the Wallaces do.
14: And disbelief there, Sam.
18: Yeah, exactly. listen, we've really enjoyed talking to you about it. It is a massive smash hit success. You know, people are definitely talking about it. Do you feel that at the moment? Can you feel that bubbling up?
14: Not really, because I'm just sitting in my house. But you know, I'm sure when I get out on the streets, I'll get a bit more of a feel for it.
18: And you must have felt that with Peaky, right? When you kind of see that, as you said, it was word of mouth and it was a slow burn, but then it explodes and it goes global. Like this is, you know, really going to go global too.
14: Yeah, well, Peaky took a long time, man. Peaky, like, only really. I'd say I only really started properly getting noticed, recognised and stuff was after season three. And then I know it took on even more of a sort of a huge, huge sort of following probably season four onwards. So Peaky is a slow burner, and a lot of these things are. Seems like this one is moving more quickly in terms of just people getting on board with it. I don't know if that's because of quarantine or the lockdown or sort of the kind of, the in-your-face sort of brashness of it. You know, who knows? But it seems like people are getting onto it a little more quickly, which is, I suppose, in this day and age is important, really, because that's what gets you the opportunity to do more.
18: Yeah, for sure. Well, listen, Joe, you've been great with your time. Congratulations on this. It is really great. Hopefully you get back to some proper one-on-one sparring out in the real world fairly soon.
14: Thank you, man. Good luck to yourselves. Thanks for chatting.
18: Cheers. Really appreciate that. As our guest this week was Joe Cole talking about Gangs of London, which is, of course, available to stream right now on Now TV. That was the OTB Culture Hall of Fame this week. Remember, on Now TV, you can stream award-winning dramas such as Game of Thrones and Parks and Recreation. See you next week.
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19: You said at the start of the season, the first campaign really about setting principles, getting your message across. The second campaign, you normally win.
20: I'll correct myself. I don't usually win things. I always win things in my second year.
21: New coach Ange Postecoglou vowed to bring back the silverware to South Melbourne the following season.
22: Well, it is safe now, and the Ericsson Cup is going back to the Bob James Stadium after 7 long years.
20: If you've achieved something, aren't you supposed to say, yes, I have, and that's what I hope to do again.
23: So the big night has arrived for Tottenham Hotspur and Manchester United, a competition that can save a season and change the next one. A night with double reward, a trophy, and a place in next season's Champions League. In towards Brennan Johnson, it's in! It's first blood to Tottenham in the Europa League final! And it's Brennan Johnson, the leading scorer, who delivers in Bilbao!
24: Casemiro's on the move, that's right down the throat to the keeper, and it's hit him, and Hoyland's header! What a clearance from Nicky van der Ven! Spurs managed to survive, but what about that from van der Ven?
25: I mean, I've no idea what the goalkeeper's doing, but for van der Ven to get back and clear that.
20: I don't usually win things, I always win things in second year.
23: The full-time whistle, and Spurs have won the Europa League! It's salvation for Spurs in Bilbao!
26: Us finishing third wasn't going to change this football club. The only thing that was going to change this football club is us winning something.

0: the ball. Breakfast.
1: All right. As I said, two of the breakout stars of Kerry's 39th All-Ireland win were men who are absolutely steeped in Kerry football. Tim Moynihan and Ambrose O'Donovan. Roll it there, Roisin. Have a look at this.
2: Oh, my voice is gone. Pony driving through. He's on the 21. He's going for a pint. Yes, yes, yes. Pony Clifford. Joe Carter. Joe is going to go for goal. Joe.
3: Yes.
2: Yes. Yes.
3: That's
2: yes.
3: It.
2: Joe Carter at Kelly. At the kingdom.
3: They're like a wasp around the codal.
4: A wasp around codal. That's one that'll go down. Now, 64 minutes gone, 25. Now, a little foot pass, that could be intercepted by Pony. Clifford in the middle of the park, which it does. This one's supposed to happen, he says. Now, David has it now. David,
3: two-pointer.
4: David, over the bar. A brilliant point from a brilliant player. There's a wasp there beside him, only better get rid of
2: Kerry, Julie, they go against, and it's over the... out over the sideline. Kerry are All-Ireland champions for 2025.
3: We've been with them all the trip. Tullamore, we looked at Tullamore, Meath, we were on, home and home. That's a fantastic display by every man. Two men, there's no Kerry player in a pool game today. Every one of them played well. And that's what you have to be really proud of. Yep. They came with a game plan, all the tactics they were done. You must have the ball, it's about wanting something, and Kerry wanted us today.
1: Radio Kerry superstars Tim Moynihan and Ambrose O'Donovan are with us. Tim, how is the voice now?
5: Yeah, just about recovering, Ger. Yeah, it was a sweet one to win. And as you can see there, the 1984 captain, he kicks every ball with Kerry, and I get a bit carried away during commentaries as well. But look, it's brilliant. I prefer the voice to be like this rather than being in mourning today if we had a loss. So, yeah, it's a lovely feeling.
1: Ambrose, you are steeped in football and you've seen them win all types of All-Irelands, the ones where they're straightforward, the ones where they're complicated, like 2009. Because of the route to victory this year, people are saying this is the sweetest for you, who's been involved in so many of them and seen them all, front row seats, with Mikko's passing. Absolutely. And everything else.
6: Absolutely, because, and you're dead right, you covered it all, because we had everything. You know, we played well in Cork, we had a great game in the Munster Championship in Cork. We didn't know where we really were, we didn't really test it. Then we went to Park Tarleton and Meath. We just had an off date. We turned off the switch going into Tullamore, and we took a hiding, and then we kind of didn't know where we are. And then, you know, it kicked off. And I think Tullamore was a very important game for Kerry in this year's championship, because I think it drove home a few home truths that, you know, when you put on an inter-county jersey on you have to have the on button on at all times. And then, and like you said, and like you so rightly said, they now pat into quarter-final Armagh, semi-final Tyrone, final Donegal. These are all teams that have caused us problems before and have cost us All-Irelands before. And it was brilliant to do all three and win in All-Ireland. Yeah, absolutely. As you said, we coming out of Tullamore, we'd know what to expect. From there on, we kicked on. And the most important thing is on people, it's lost on people, is we played lovely football along the way as well. Football that you'd be very proud of, and I think all the Kerry former Kerry players, and indeed we always said, you know, when you put on a green and gold jersey in you, there's an onus of duty on you to the people that have gone before you to do the jersey proud. What these boys, the whole panel of this team, certainly did that, and did it in abundance on that Sunday.
1: Ambrose, will you indulge me for one second? The game against Cork, you're from Giligwille, if I'm not mistaken. It's, for people who don't know, it's on the Cork border. Like, they're neighbouring towns. You cross the bridge and suddenly you're in Cork. Joe Connor's goal in injury time was kind of the moment where the country was like, ooh, this guy's pretty good. And he backed it up the whole year long. So, Colm here beside me is a Cork man, and I'm literally just bringing this up to annoy him. What a win that was.
6: Absolutely, and you're absolutely right, and so called know where Giligwille is as well, and we great banter come along to the border with Ballydesmond, Quillen, Knocknagree, and indeed parts of Rathmore, half it is in Cork as well. So yeah, we've a great crack. But to their credit, the Cork boys came in and celebrated with us last Monday. A couple of boys from Drum Tariff and Kentork came over, and you know, they're licking their wounds after the hurling, but no, the Eat Humble Pine came back and said, yeah, the best team won, and we wish you all the best. And no, they didn't stay too long with us celebrating, but they did come back and had a drink with us.
7: Ah, class acts, Ambrose. I'm not surprised at all. It's pure class. Like you two have each other, both from Kerry. I've had to put up with this for weeks now, with this this Cork hater.
8: No,
7: talking
8: I love Cork.
7: About Cork every day, you know.
8: We all love Cork.
7: That Meath game in Tullamore is kind of gone down in myth, really, because that wasn't available to watch anywhere. So ye were the sound for the country. And I was watching it live, funnily enough, in Ballybunion. I was listening to ye. And you said it there, Ambrose, you know, it was hard to know where Kerry were after that. But were ye genuinely concerned about the state of play at that stage? Because it seems so long ago now, but it felt very real at the time.
6: Oh, and you would be concerned. But what was concerning us as well was, and I suppose in hindsight, is a great thing now. When we look back, players were cutting their teeth. You know, we had a lot of young fellas in there. Sean O'Brien, you know, Mike Breen, Mark O'Shea. This was new to these fellas, and you have to play to experience anything. You've got to play in it. And that was a fantastic experience. We all get those, and every inter-county footballer will get one of those days when nothing goes right for you and you will take a hiding. I got plenty in my own time coming up along the line. So, you know, it's as an intercounty football, you expect to it. But you can go one or two ways with it. You know, it can make you and you can kick on, or you can go licking your wounds and then not get out and get beaten in the next round. Kerry, to their credit, and that's what made this team so special. They kicked on from there. There was a lot of knockers, there was a lot of doubters. You know, and we were all kind of in the position, how good are we? Or, you know, are we overrating ourselves and what's going to happen us? But no, fair play to the boys. They dug in as a group, and I think that's the most important word. And they've kept using it throughout, you know, in all the places I've been to with them now and listening to them, as a group. Everything was as a group. They did everything as a group. And how right they were. They backed up each other. They trained very, very hard. They put a game plan in place. And, you know, fair play to them. It worked for them. And fair dues to them. They're worthy champions. And with some fantastic displays. We had a great display in the All-Ireland final. But 15 minutes of the football played by Armagh for that 15 minutes, Kerry were absolutely brilliant. And I thought, you know, the other thing as well, and I've said it 10 times, I'm sick of saying it at this stage, the new rule.

0: you know, the truth of what they're actually feeling in the moment. Did many of them speak to you after that game, or was that a quiet one? Was that difficult to get somebody to come out?
1: Yeah, it's difficult most days now, Ger, to access to players. And especially on that day. Now, to be fair to Jack, he'd always come out after the game and do a one-on-one interview. And the body language, where you could see the players, you know, as they left the dressing room. And not saying that they're a bit complacent going into the meet game, Ger. You know, if you take that game out of it, Kerry's had a massive season, you know, league champions. And Cork are always going to be tough in their own backyard and, you know, go down to the meet. I think now, during today's game, and because the season is so compact and condensed, that you have to phase yourself and peak at the right time. It was one of those games, it was a game that they tried getting out of their way. And then moving on to another level because they knew they're going to be drawing big, big teams after that. So you'd feel that Kerry that day, it was a blip. And looking back on it now, Ger, it's probably a blip in a blessing in disguise, because there's guys that walked after the Artane boys band, although I only saw one team walking after the Artane boys band on Sunday. There's players that, you know, marching, starting the game, that probably would probably not get game time in an All-Ireland final. If all, you know, you look at the Barry Danns of this world, Paul Gainey, likewise Dermot O'Connor, you know, ravaged with injuries. But what Jack found out, he found out what sort of a panel, the strength and depth. And Jack was very courageous as well in his management team, you know, bring in the likes of Evan Looney from Dr. Crokes. Tomás Kennedy, he had game time in a number of games at the Armagh game. He was only after doing his leaving start a few weeks back. So it's amazing season how it transpired, but that was a very difficult time. And for, as Ambrose alluded to, there was a lot of criticism coming from former Kerry players. And Jack got his dander up over that. And you know, what happened then is that players were hurt inside in that dressing room and they came out and they wanted. But one thing was very notable going into the I did the press stage, or and the two players that I interviewed were Gavin White, the captain, and Shane Ryan. And to be at the level they were, even that press day, Gavin was totally chilled out, never evaded any question I asked him. And I've done this thing for 20 years now, press days, and I never saw a guy in more control of an interview. And with that, Shane Ryan as well. And I was saying to Shane, you know, I was trying to get a different angle about what's it like killing time the night before in All-Ireland and likewise the following morning. And I said, what's it like on the parade or marching behind the Artane boys band? He said, Tim, I'm going to embrace it this year. He said, I'm 29 years of age and you don't know when you'll be back again. But I said, I think the experience of Kerry accounted for a lot. Some of those players like Paul Murphy, you know, Paul Gainey, if he was involved, and I'm sure he had a big voice in the dressing room as well. This would be their fifth final, Ger. You know, they go back to 2014, two games in 2019, 23, and again this year. So, and a lot of them for All-Ireland. So that accounted for a lot, but it was a huge, I suppose, a defining moment, stroke moments in our championship, that defeat to Meath, and there was a lot of soul searching.
0: Can I ask you then about the local criticism after the Meath game as well? Because after the Cavan game, David is very specific, and I think maybe less specific, but probably the same, and maybe to you guys it was slightly different. Jack was like, the fans need to get behind us, but David coming out specifically and saying, we need the fans, you have to come on, we feed off you, we know Armagh last year, their fans were incredible, and we were swamped, and we felt that, and they had an impact, and we need you to come and have an impact, and they did show up. When he's saying that in the aftermath of the Cavan game, did you realise what was happening at that stage as well? Did it feel as orchestrated and as pre-planned maybe as now in retrospect it was?
1: Yeah, it did. And that's one thing. David's interview, everyone alluded to after that, there was a big call from Paul Gainey, and likewise in interviews he did with press and what have you, and likewise Jack. But Ambrose will tell you, we played Armagh last year, and the big thing that day was when they were coming out as waves, and that was the big thing. The shouts, they'd celebrate a turnover Armagh that day. They definitely outnumbered us 5-1, Ger. And I suppose Kerry supporters are renowned for, even there's an old saying down here, is that they wait for the final. And God be with those days now, because it doesn't happen anymore. That extra man. And if Armagh team's getting top of you, you know, the strength of theirs, they've really voiced it, no different to Mayo, no different to any other team. And that's

0: the thing that was needed for Kerry, that 16th man. And there was a call, and it had just tell you, it was measured as well down the road by them, you know, Kerry, that we need the supporters, we know we have the ballers, and you know, and that was the defining moment. Like Ambrose would often tell me in a commentary, a GPS won't kick the ball over the bar or give a fella a belt to the shoulder or do something else to a fella. It's football. At the end of the day, it's football that wins All Ireland's. It's football that wins championship. And that's the one feeling we had the last day, without going off on another tangent, that going into Croke Park, and I met James Horne before the game, and you know, I was complimenting him because the new rules, we'd have all walked away from the game, that Kerry Derry game last year, you know, you could call it puke football, and we were as guilty as Derry, and it's the way the rules were in the old game. And so compliments to all these guys, intelligent guys, that put this game together where there was chaos and where we saw the best players express themselves. And that was the big thing. And I said to James, I said, what way did you think it'd go? Like everyone else asked the question to anyone going into Croke Park. And he said, look, Tim, I went for Donegal all year, but now I'm thinking Kerry have serious ballers. And if you have serious ballers inside those white lines of Croke Park, you put yourself in a good position, you know?
1: Well, you've gone viral anyway on Facebook from Radio Kerry's compilation of your commentary for the All-Ireland final. And I was wondering, lads, watching it back for the fourth time this morning, are you able to enjoy watching Kerry while you're commentating? Does it actually help that you have a job to do so that focuses your mind? Or does it actually increase the heart rate? What do you think, Ambrose?
2: No, I actually enjoy watching it, and I suppose at this stage we're long enough at it now, the two of us, and I suppose we feed off each other.
1: Yeah.
2: You know, Timmy can lose the plot at times, and he can be very, very blinkered. Whereas I think I'd like to think that I can see, you know, I'd be more, you know, be nice, as if there is such a thing, we can be level-headed and even-minded. But yeah, no, it's good fun, and it is, I actually love, and I suppose the job we're in, and we do it, it's not a job. It's a hobby for us, really. We go to all these matches and we watch Kerry playing, we watch County Championship and everything else. Fantastic. But when it comes to an All-Ireland final, it's a special day, and when you see players performing like we did, it's absolutely fabulous, and I think it's, we wouldn't be doing it for a job, being honest. I think Tim is the same, but we do it because we love the game, and it doesn't come hard to us. It's not a chore, it's something we enjoy doing, and it's our hobby, and it's our pastime, and that's my take, and I think Tim is the same.
1: Tim?
0: Sure, look, everything is easy to the big man. He never told you I was his minder, and since he got the hip done, I'm his care as well. look, we feed up, we travel to games together. You know, we share rooms up north for league games, and you know, we know where we can go with one another as well. But at the back of it all, we're Kerry. You see, we can, I suppose, the joy of local radio, we can be as biased as hell, but we're not afraid. It's funny the way myself and Ambrose work, that like, we can call out our own management team, that man beside you. Ambrose doesn't come to a game with, you know, a big file about stats and dot, dot, dot. And that's why Ambrose endears himself to the Kerry public and beyond, that you have a guy that, first of all, he can be there. Because he played the game. He's three senior All-Ireland medals, great servant. And the one thing, lads, that, you know, if you're the 1984 captain, you know, no matter about the rest, you can knock on any door in Dublin or Mayo or Derry, they let you in, because there was something special about the centenary captain. But look, looking at it overall, we're good old pals. I hope we are anyway. And we have each other's backs. And I suppose when you're so used of someone, and you know, I suppose we're the wrath of refs around the country, if there's any bad decision. Going back last year, I think it was Tullamore we were, and it was after the game, and I was going down for interviews. I don't know if Kerry win. It was either under 20 or a minor game. And I was going down the tunnel, and I met a referee who shall remain nameless. And he says, Tim, what did you say about me during the game? And I said, what? And he says, my mother was texting me at halftime that you were talking about me. This was the referee. And I striped it over on Ambrose straight away. And I said, that must be Ambrose now, then my decision. I'm telling you, to both of you, he says. So, look, people kind of know about us out there. And the point I'm making, you can be biased. We have to be very careful now over the next couple of weeks as well, lads, that We don't club games. I know Ambrose would be very pro East Kerry and that side of the country, and I'd be kind of Trelly nor Kerry. So we have to go back now to being neutral, which is very difficult after being doing the Kerry games. But look, it's all good fun. But we'd be very passionate about it. We love the game. It's a religion down here, lads. You know, when you've been up to the All-Ireland, they weren't asking how you are. They were asking what way the game will go. Yeah. And I think a testament to the crowds that were in Dilly Street, you know, and in Killarney, that, you know, we love our football down here.
1: Well, not to embarrass the two of you, but it's fair to say that you're fairly beloved. You were awarded the 2023 Laker Career Award. But at the same time, would you have any trepidation about being extremely critical in the fear of blowback from the individuals that you'd be criticising?
2: Well, I personally, from a personal point of view, you know, and we've said it, and we do say it, it's nothing personal.
1: Yeah.
2: But there's a footballer we see that's doing something wrong, and you will see him doing something wrong. You know, breaking ball is something that it's an old adage, and we've all new managers and everything else, and we have a new style of play and everything else. But the basics are still the same. You've got to be able to catch it, you've got to be able to kick it, and you've got to be watch breaking balls. And if we see things like that, and I know the player, a lot of the boys, and I've said it to them, you know, in a couple of games, I felt that we weren't picking up enough for breaking ball. And if I was to be Muslim and couldn't say that, well, then I'd stay at home and I'd watch it on television, because that's what you're doing. I suppose, in a way, our criticism is not more criticism, but it's something that we'd like to see rectified and players taking on board. And they have on occasion taken on board what we've said in commentaries, while it might have been critical. But like, we wouldn't be, no, I'd never criticise any man that puts on any jersey, be the club jersey and the county jersey, because you put yourself up. And in particular, Kerry, I've been there, I know what it is to be criticised, but I mean, when you put on a Kerry jersey, it's something very special. And you do put yourself up there for ridicule, because, God rest his soul, PR summed up Kerry supporters one time, he got a lot of criticism. But believe it, there was a lot of truth in what Paddy said as well, because, you know, there is, and Mick O'Dwyer, God rest his soul, used to always say, on occasion going to an All-Ireland final, that was 31.5 against us. That, thankfully, I think is gone now, because, you know, all supporters are behind. And that's in no small way to David Clifford. And I think what David said here in Killarney, he actually did thank. He said, I called you out and I was afraid. I didn't know your reaction and I want to thank you. He actually took time in a speech after a long, hard night and a good stretch of an evening. But he had time to say that in Killarney to the supporters. So I think this team, more so than us, are closer to the supporters. And while we be critical of them, they know themselves. It's no way personal. It's about, if we can see something that there's a weakness and call it out, that's what we do.
3: A last one for you is, will Jack stay?
2: I let Tim take that. Tim is all one with Jack.
0: All one with Jack. look, Jack put out a few sound bites, Jor. And by the way, Jor, we're delighted the two of us to be with broadcasting royalty today, Jor. I suppose you're the David Clifford of broadcasting and Colin via the party, writing the checks and you cashing them. Look, Jack is cute, and there's no, and this, I mean that in the nicest way possible. You know, first of all, he's up there with Mikko now, in the sense that it's very difficult to win in All-Ireland, lads. It's very, as Jim McGuinness, we were saying, he was the greatest tactician of all time, we thought, or some people thought out there, and suddenly, the rug was pulled out from under his feet. So that'll tell you how difficult it is. Jack has a massive record, like beating with the under 21s, likewise the minors, delivering the minors, and coming in 2022 and winning All Ireland, and, you know, being at the business end, you know, most seasons. You look at the age profile, Ger, of this Kerry team, like a lot of them on the 26 mark, a lot on the 29/30. So they're at a pretty good age for the next couple of years. If it was his own ambition to hit a number of targets, as in number of All-Irelands, he's in a very good place to do that. And Jack put out sound bites in that press conference, and I'm sure this was covered by Tommy Rooney. You know, he was saying, look, there was a photo, his wife took a photo of him leaving the house on the Thursday before the All-Ireland, and looked like his last one. And he said that would be put on the wall of the sitting room at home. But Jack probably thought about it overnight as well then. And he kind of swayed it for another few weeks. The county board will want Jack to stay, you know. And as Ambrose probably would admit as well, there are not too many names down in Kerry that you can, you know, put forward. If it is a case, let's face, and I think that's what makes Kerry what it is, lads, that the pressure that comes from, you say, from us broadcasting, from Kerry supporters, that there's a demand and expectation every other year. Like, Jack was only a defeat away from leaving the job. Like, if Jack probably lost the All-Ireland, he probably wouldn't be asked to stay. And now that he won it, they want him to stay. So, isn't it a lot better saying, look, oh, this could be my last one, and then people begging you to stay? There's something really romantic about that, isn't there, Joe?
3: Yeah.
0: and that's what I feel. That's what I feel about Jack. That, look, he's holding all the aces. He's simple. Think about it. He's simple. A management team when there was big other names thrown, and suddenly he comes up with Keane O'Neill. Likewise, James Costello and Aidan McGarrell. So these must be good guys, and they're working. And the one thing, and going off again, Kerry found a way of winning this All Ireland, and you have to credit. I think there's an old saying, is that, you know, if you overthink too much, you can't have peace. And I think that's what happened to Jim McGuinness, that he was thinking too much about David Clifford. If you look at all the headlines over the last couple of weeks, lads, it wasn't Jim McGuinness versus David Clifford. It was Jim McGuinness. It wasn't Jim McGuinness versus Jack O'Connor. It was Jim McGuinness versus David Clifford. And I think that he had some sleepless nights about David Clifford. And all the, and Jack was smiling away in the background saying, we have a serious team. And what happens from the throw-in? You win the throw-in, Gavin White goes on his bike, puts inside to Dylan Ganey over. So he created openings in Jack's mind to display something that was very special in Croke Park. So look, Jack, I think, will stay. It looks like now that Kieran Donaghy is a name going to be, you know, bouted about down here as well. Kieran Donaghy will probably get involved with the under-20s, I'm sure. And it's a case that a structure there coming in then, you know. But looking at it, I can't see Jack going away. And if Jack sees a winning team, and wouldn't it be lovely to be involved again? And I suppose I'd be hijacked around the county after saying that now, and Amherst didn't even say a word for the last 2 or 3 minutes.
2: I was going to say, where are we putting Tomás O'Shea in all this? Well, are we going to retire Tomás now as well?
0: Oh, not at all. Tomás, you see, the big thing as well nowadays, lads, and you look at the Kerry team the weekend, you have to have a certain job to be involved with Kerry. And obviously Tomás is a teacher, but there's 6 or 7 of those players that lined out the last day. They're teachers. And I'm not saying a teacher is an easy job, but all I'm saying is that Tomás is a principal of a school as well, which is, I'm sure that's a heavy workload and a huge responsibility. So I'm not keeping Tomás out of the equation, but you could say, Ambrose, if Jack was to leave, Tomás would be the name to be the next Kerry manager.
2: So,
0: I'm only just saying for Donnie to come in with the under two, because there's talk that I'm sure that they're saying out there as well that Tomás is leaving the under-20s. So,
2: And you'd like to see Donaghy getting on board. You know, he's experienced. He's gone through the minutes. He's been with Armagh. Of course, he's certainly a player. And the more of those people to get on board with Kerry teams, it can only be better for the Kerry team.
0: And you notice, lads, for the last 2 minutes, we've taken over your show. We're now talking to one another. But to make a long story short, Tomás would be the man probably that would be nailed down if Jack was leaving. But there's talk, there, you know, talk is cheap as well, but there'll be a rumour mill, and Kerry supporters out there at Durham Cullum will be wanting an answer over the next few weeks, because you're trying to prepare for next year. And the big thing for Kerry, we have a serious crop of under-20s as well,
3: yeah.
0: You know, as in, not because they didn't win the All-Ireland, or didn't, but they're serious players under Tomás O'Shea's guidance. There will be, you know, that 19-20 mark, they'll be brought into the Kerry. So, you know, without getting carried away with ourselves, things are not too bad down here.
4: No, things are not too bad at all.
0: And just one other thing, Joe, a lot of, I suppose, people speaking about the All-Ireland saying, this is Kerry's 39th Sam Maguire. It's in fact our 32nd. Because in a county you know well, we're the first county to win the Sam Maguire in 1928.
4: Kildare.
0: And Kerry came back in 29. But a lot of people said Sam Maguire's come over the border for the 39th time. It hasn't. The 39th title, yes, but 32 is not bad though for Sam Maguire to be coming to Kerry, isn't it?
4: No, it's pretty good.
1: The whole kingdom has the legs of a ballerina this week. Cheers, lads.
4: That was brilliant. Thanks a million.
0: Thanks, lads.
4: You can take over any time. Tim Moynihan and Ambrose O'Donovan, Radio Kerry legends.
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4: Well, you're a party.
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4: You're a party.
1: Good question.
4: Whoa.
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0: That's it, say that week in the pool and on the track for Ireland really softens the blow of a Monday morning. You're very welcome to this week's Off the Ball Breakfast. Performance rankings are imminent. As you can, I'm sure, understand, there are plenty of sore heads and late nights there for Irish athletics and Irish swimming. So we'll endeavour to get as many people on the show as possible. But bear with us throughout the show. Mona McSharry, though, of course, one of our world-class swimmers. What a championships in Paris for Mona McSharry. She will be live from 8:45 this morning. A couple of bronzes and a silver. How about that? And we'll move on as well to other aspects, because Manchester City, well, the big question about them is what's going to happen to them post Pep Guardiola. Not a great start. 3-0 defeat in the Community Shield yesterday, if you missed it, against the Premier League champions Arsenal. Will have the Athletics' Sam Lee on the show. Plenty to get stuck into today. Email us at breakfast@offtheball.com. WhatsApp us on 0879 180 180. And if you're listening to us only now but you prefer to watch, type in Off the Ball on YouTube and you'll see that we're live. Dara Smith-Nocton is upon us. Good morning, Dara.
1: Morning, Colin.
0: You well? Matthew Brennan is also here.
2: Hello.
0: And he's back. The gang is here. Endacol, freshly engaged.
3: Are we?
0: Congratulations.
3: Thank you very much.
0: Taking the big leap. He's off the market, ladies.
3: Yeah, that's the main thing to take from Monday morning's Off the Ball Breakfast. Mm. I believe I went into the S tier for my work.
0: Yeah, that's right. So we should actually clarify there that if someone hasn't, say, for instance, watched the performance rankings for a few weeks, they're probably wondering, oh, the S tier, that's bad. Mm. But we have changed the S tier, of course, so we meant a spectacular news for the boy in the call.
3: Absolutely.
0: Yeah.
3: Absolutely, Adam.
0: For a lot of focus on me at the moment, this show, this camera. But we'll continue anyway. Enda, talk to us, like, did you know, were you sitting here for many shows thinking, I know what I'm going to do here, I'm going to pop this big question?
3: Well, it's funny enough, I had a couple of days booked off.
0: Anyway,
3: and then I got a little bit of extra time off because I was working down at the Altogether now.
0: So that's right. It wasn't suspicious to people in here.
3: It wasn't.
0: It made sense.
3: It was it was herself's birthday weekend, so we were going away to a hotel anyway. So I was like, may as well get it over with.
0: Get it over with. Job
3: get
0: done.
3: It done.
0: Oh, God. Massive congratulations to you both. You. What's your fiance's name?
3: Aileen.
0: Aileen, if you're watching, I'm sure you are. Congratulations.
3: Yeah, she's always up at this hour.
2: Yeah, so she'd be a regular listener.
3: Oh, regular, yeah. Loads of performance rankings. Big fan of the breakfast buffet as well.
0: Now, it wasn't the only achievement, of course, of yours in the last week.
3: It wasn't. There's bigger achievements than that, actually, might say.
0: Hope you're not watching that.
3: My future father-in-law might say this. I won my first golf competition.
0: Is that right?
3: On Saturday. My first official one in Rush Golf Club as well. So, one and done. Might never do it again. Going to get cut a few shots as well, I would imagine.
0: Well, what an achievement.
3: At 40 points.
0: Did you?
3: Yeah. I scratched the last hole. If you're familiar with the Stableford method of scoring, scratched it. And I thought, that's it. That was, because I don't like looking at my score throughout the round, especially if I'm doing well. Yeah. And then I scratched the last hole. I was like, no, that's it. That's it done. Found out my score going down, walking down the fairway, I was like, if somebody wins now with 41, I'll be raging. But I could actually scratch the 17th and the 18th and still won. So, listen, might be the first and last time I ever win a golf competition.
1: We're having some issues visually this morning, so we might just tend to them for the time being. But we'll still be on the app if you want to keep listening to us. We'll keep cracking on. And we should be back in a couple of minutes on YouTube. So just check back in about 60 to 90 seconds.
0: Oh, very good.
1: Up and going.
0: I was going to say minutes.
1: No.
0: So we're still on the app.
1: We're still
0: live.
1: We should still be on the app,
0: which is a big thing for people. What a weekend there. I mean, we will talk about this when we're back on live stream as well, of course. But for the app listeners, because there are plenty of them as well out there. Yeah. Incredible.
1: Yeah, across the board. It's one of those where it's... We were almost spoiled with the amount that was going on. Like Kate O'Connor in herself, that gold would have done us for the weekend. But having Coskren get his medal the way he did as well, you know, he's had to wait so long to get that type of success. But then also to have two, I'm not going to say contenders, because I don't think it was a guarantee that Sarah Healy or Sophie O'Sullivan would be in with a shout of a medal. But Sarah Healy definitely would have fancied herself to compete for one. To have two runners in that race who were competitive to a point would be disappointed not to have been in the mix is a real positive sign for Irish athletics and where it's going. And it does feel like we're cresting a wee bit of a wave at the minute, but I'm not at all surprised. Mm-hmm. There's been some really strong collegiate programs put together over the last 5 to 10 years. There's some strong groups coming in. Plenty of athletes going abroad as well to America, earning their stripes over there. So we're kind of just reaping the benefits of some really good work from Athletics Ireland and everyone else involved over the last 10 to 15 years. And it is, I don't know if there's a sport where, maybe outside of Irish soccer, that you just feel so proud of your athletes. There's something about athletics that you're just like, go on.
2: You know, you're right, though. You know, we touched on that.
1: Yeah.
2: We're back in vision here. Hello, everyone.
1: Lovely.
3: I think it's worth noting, Colm. So
2: yeah, go ahead.
3: So it is a very historical week for Irish athletes at the European Championship. And just to put it in perspective, like how different it has been over the last couple of championships than before. From 1958 onwards, Ireland didn't win more than two medals.
2: So 58 onwards didn't win more than two medals, okay.
3: At the European Championship. And then at this year's European Championship, they had a gold, they had a silver, they had a gold, and they had a bronze. So, and all from four different athletes. Previously, when we had won multiple medals, came from the same athlete. So, like, the depth of talent in this athletic squad is something that is unbelievable.
4: Incredible. You mentioned the depth there, right? And Irish Athletics have actually posted some brilliant stats up on their own page. So go check them out. They've been doing some great stuff over the last couple of days. But you mentioned the depth there, right? And as Dave put it, the medals tell one story. But the depth that has been accrued, like you say there, between that really long period of time, it was Sonia and then obviously Ciara McGee, and our thoughts are obviously still with her and hoping she can get some good news soon, winning the medal in 2024. 15 top 10 finishes in Birmingham, up 10 from Rome in 2024. 21 top 16 finishes, which is up from 17 at Rome in 2024. So even there, over the course of 2 years, there's been a significant improvement. Mm. Like, the floor is clearly lifted and the ceiling is clearly lifted as well, which is a really phenomenal thing to be able to do over such a short period of time. But obviously the work has gone in from long before that too.
1: Yeah, it's across a range of events as well. Like, we're talking about Kate O'Connor there and the heptathlon that wasn't really a thing in Ireland before Kate O'Connor. And Nicola Tuttle, who was very good in her event as well. And then you had, you know, across the distances as well. Like, it just feels like it's a plan kind of coming into fruition now, and we're really, really reaping the benefits of it. So it's just a joy to watch, really.
2: It sure is. It is funny, isn't it? Because last Monday and Tuesday, right, when it started, we're like, oh, this is all a bit disappointing from the Irish perspective. I think the closest we got to a medal was Sarah Healy in a relatively unfamiliar 5,000 metres for her, where she said she was inexperienced in that last lap, and it showed. I think that was the Tuesday, if memory serves, 6 days ago. But anyway, the first 2 days from an Irish perspective, it was, you know, we're competing and the best effort and all that, but no medals. And then Wednesday, there was just a big explosion of success, and it went there from Wednesday until Sunday. It started in the pool with Ellen Walsh and Mona McSharry. Ellen Walsh picking up gold in the 400 metre medley. And then McSharry got the silver in the 100 metre breaststroke. And then Thursday night, like, one of the great half an hours in Irish sporting history,
1: which still
2: dominated our Friday morning. And bear in mind, Shells drew 2-2 at Ajax on the night. Mm. It was incredible. But obviously Mark English getting gold. Then of course he was on with us for the regulars, with us, we're going to play a bit of Mark English, aren't we, later in the show. He was on with us later on Friday morning. Talking about that goal, that incredible 800 metre run, that Richie Adeleke silver in the 200 metres the same night, Mona McSharry again on Friday, and then if you miss it over the weekend, Ellen Walsh, another gold, Kate O'Connor, what was there to say, heptathlon gold, Andrew Costner with the most amazing runs, where he's, what, sixth at one point in that final lap, and he goes through, even people missed it, he comes through to get bronze, and Mona McSharry again yesterday to pick up another medal. It was outrageous from Wednesday to Sunday.
1: It was. You mentioned Thursday night. I'm still not over what that was like. That was an incredible night in Irish sporting history. It all happened so fast as well. It was nearly like I wouldn't have minded a little bit more time between Mark English is gold and Rashid is silver. But yeah, it's just, I couldn't stop thinking about that over the weekend. I know there was so much going on, and there was, you know, as you mentioned there, Colm, like there was so much more success to be enjoyed. But that that Thursday night will go down in history. Like, that was remarkable, what they did on that.
2: Yeah,
1: night.
2: Yeah, I mean, you were emotional, and you were just one of many who were that night. I thought the Castrin on Saturday night was incredible.
4: Myself and Shane were chatting about it here yesterday, actually, at the end of the show, and it was funny, we were wrapping up the show at about 7 o'clock last night, and we were looking at television here, and Andrew Coskren was stepping up onto the podium to get his actual medal. Obviously, they give them the fake one when they're running around the track after, which is a nice touch. It's great, because you do get the tangible sort of reward, as well as the emotional outpouring too, but I just... And you have a tendency to kind of lean towards the stuff that it brings an element of surprise, an element of shock as like your most notable thing that happens during the week, because we weren't expecting that to happen. And that shouldn't take away from the fact that what Kate O'Connor is doing is totally uncharted territory and not something we've seen before. And similar can be said for Mark English too. But yeah, the Andrew Coskren thing was just absolutely amazing. Obviously he's been trekking away for a long time, and the potential has always been there, and it's just never really come together for him on the night. And the race was symbolic of his kind of career, I suppose, in these races, in that two or three times you're thinking, he's stuck in, he's boxed in there, or he's too far back, or it's not going to open up for him. And then suddenly you're going, wait, is that Andrew Coskren? Is that Coskren coming through? And I actually think my highlight of the week was his interview after. And I know we all love an interview, and we all love people, you know, talking after. And we spoke about how open the athletes in athletics do tend to be when they finish up, but it was class, wasn't it?
2: Hey.
4: It was class.
2: It was, though.
4: Yeah.
2: Truly.
4: Yeah.
2: Before we get stuck into the performance rankings with the headlines, as you can imagine, it's dominated by front page of Monday Sport on the Irish Independent. Irish athletics soaring to new heights. Gold medals of O'Connor and English, along with silver for Adeleke and Coskren. Bronze crown. A memorable week for the sport. Carl Denny and Sinead Cassan reporting throughout on Cloud 9. Medal Hall of 5 swimming and 4 athletics, the back of the Irish Daily Mail. And it's festooned all over the shop. Mona signs off week in style, back of the Irish Daily Star sports section. There's also a bit on Arsenal too, which we will get to in terms of the Manchester City side of things with Sam Lee later in the show. But we're absolutely everywhere here.
3: Mm. How comfortable are we with being this good at athletics now? Because I saw Cathal Dennehy, I think it was, that was writing about it today, and essentially, like, this group of athletes are ones that have now become accustomed to being podium fighters and medal winners, and being people who have expectation on their head now. Like, going into the heptathlon, for every event now that she competes in, Kate O'Connor will have a target on her head as a silver gold medal expectation. And how do we deal with that as an Irish society and as an Irish team? And this group of athletes all seem to revel in it. They all want to be at the top. There's no sign of the old Irish modesty amongst the group, but in a good way.
2: Well,
3: it's not an arrogance in any way. It's more of just I'm a top level athlete. I put the work in. I expect to be at the top.
2: Yeah,
3: so
2: totally.
3: I do wonder how we deal with that going forward.
2: Kate's dad and coach Michael is dealing with it very well, because he said afterwards in the gold medal ceremony, which was actually delayed 24 hours. So Kate O'Connor's ceremony, because of the security breach on Saturday night. So that was only yesterday evening. And he says, my job is to keep her, Kate, safe and keep her healthy. Wrap her in bubble wrap. If I can keep her healthy, I think we're going to have some time. We're going to see some performances. And yeah, we're nowhere near what she's capable of doing.
1: Yeah.
2: And you're talking about a European champion there.
1: I love the confidence piece is so interesting to me. That kind of started pre-Olympics, I think. And a lot of these athletes across the board, your Whiffens, your Kate O'Connors, were coming out and saying that they backed themselves. And it's mainly, I suppose, the athletes that have gone out and won something already. So you may look like at a Cathal Doyle per se, or for example, and he may not speak like that after and before races, and that he's going to go and win this, but I think that's exactly the way to do it, is that you go out and prove yourself first, and then you have the right to speak a certain way. I think that is probably the best way to do it from your own perspective, from also how people look at you. And yeah, and I think like we talked on Friday about Rashida's confidence and that it shouldn't be mistaken for arrogance in any way, and it's absolutely not. It's pure earned confidence in her own ability. She's gone over to America. She's proved herself there. She's had her injury troubles. She's had her kind of off the track stuff going on, and she's come back and she's won a medal at the major championships again. She's every right to be talking like she's one of the best in her discipline in the world, because she is. And I think we should get used to that with Irish athletes. Mm. Like, we should.
3: Like, we could have had a, like, could have, would have, should have, is everything. But with Charlene Mosney, and she had her injury before the race, like, I was at the results. The bronze medal winner ran a 50.15 and the silver medal 50.04. Mosney, she ran a 50.06 earlier this year. So she would have been in contention for a medal with those times. So, like, we're talking about very fine margins with what could have been another podium for Ireland as well. And she falls into that exact category that Dara's mentioned in here of been there, done that, won, and knows how to do it again. So she was just very unlucky this time around. She wasn't fit.
2: Should we make this praise official?
1: I think we should.
2: Performance rankings.
5: The good?
6: Is it a step too hard to say it was the performance so far of the World Cup? Maybe not.
5: The bad?
7: I'm scratching my head. The performance was just lacked that intensity.
5: And the amber?
8: Off the balls. Performance rankings.
2: Well, well, well.
1: Where do we want to start? We could continue with the athletics, or we could switch to swimming.
2: Let's switch to swimming.
1: Yeah.
2: Let's get swimming. Come on, swimming.
4: Let's get in the pool. Yeah.
1: Ireland's most successful long course European Championships for a long, long time.
2: Mm-hmm.
1: If not of all time. Oh. 5 medals across the board. Ellen Walsh with 2 golds. Mona Mashari with a silver and 2 bronzes. She had a silver in the 100 meter breaststroke and bronze in the 200 meter and 50 meters. Walsh is now European champion in both the 200 and 400 individual medley. She also came fourth in her last race as well. Very, very close to coming to get another medal there. But, yeah, remarkable stuff from the two. I know there were some great performances, but also some great interviews across the championships. You know, your Jack Kellys, Daniel Whiffen and Nathan Whiffen were very honest and raw about their
4: Tom Fannin
1: results.
4: Was great as
1: Tom
4: well.
1: Tom Fannin.
4: He was really good.
1: It's almost a shame that it ran in conjunction with the athletics, because obviously the athletics hits a bit more home, I think, for Irish people in general. So it took a bit of the shine off of the swimming, but a very, very successful championships for the Irish.
4: Yeah, the race last night, Tom Fannin was in the like 50 metres and I think Mona was doing it actually in the same race with a different stroke or whatever. It's a fascinating one to watch. Like, it's 20 seconds long. You no one has any idea what's going on until the hand hits the wall. It's so exciting. But the Ellen Walsh thing is amazing. I think the swimming as well, like there's, I was saying this to Shane actually yesterday as well, like there's not a whole lot of ego there. Like, you don't get much praise for what you do, you know? Like, you get to the European Champions, you get the World Champions, the Olympics, of course, there's a spotlight shone on it, that maybe other sports get a little easier for whatever reason. So when you're looking at what they're doing over the course of the last week, Ellen Walsh in particular, like, it was one occasion there that she was in the pool, got her medal, jumped out of the pool, did an interview, went back into the dressing room, came back out and was in the pool an hour later for her next race to qualify for the final. I think it was Saturday night, which is remarkable for a sport as well. And I know they're not in the pool for that long, in the distances that both Mona and Ellen Walsh were competing in. Obviously, Daniel Whiffen's 1500 metres is an absolute slog, but swimming is one of those things that will ache and pain every little part of your body too. Yeah. Like, your entire body is under constant duress. So, it was remarkable to watch them over the last couple of days. And Ellen Walsh is definitely a star. Yeah, and they seem like they're best friends, Mona and Ellen. Yeah,
1: there's a really good dynamic there. Yeah, but Ellen was talking about that her body is absolutely destroyed after this week, and their season's not over. And it's the same with the athletics; the season isn't over yet. But like you said, there seems to be a really good dynamic between all the swimmers there. So that's really good to see. And I think Ellen and Mona will be on a tour around Ireland doing clinics with swimming clubs.
4: Saw that, yeah.
1: Very soon as well. So it won't be the last we see of them for this calendar anyway. But should we take a listen to both Mona and Ellen talking after the championships? So obviously we'll be speaking to Mona later on, but let's take a listen to their immediate reaction after the last race.
9: It definitely stung the back end, and I just didn't have quite enough to kind of catch the Spanish. But sure, look, I'm absolutely delighted. I've kind of been up the top of all my events this week, and that's kind of unusual, I think, at an international meet to be on prime for all of them. So yeah, no, absolutely buzzing with the week.
10: Yeah. Three finals, two gold medals, three Irish records. You just couldn't really top that, could you?
9: No, I couldn't even put it into words either. I've done 2K in racing, and it's I can feel it today. And listen, it's been incredible. It's something I probably could ever dream of, is standing on the podium not once but twice and hearing the anthem and stuff. So yeah, no, it's been a special week.
10: Mona, third medal of the week. That 50 breaths was just incredible. First Irish woman under 30 seconds, and only 0.1 of a second separated the three medalists in that race. It was absolutely insane.
11: Yeah, that's crazy. I didn't even realise that. You know, I kind of just looked at my own spot and I seen again the three little red dots on the block. I was like, oh wow, I actually did it. But look, I felt really good in that one. I think the heats and semis felt a little off the first 25, and I was like, I just need to trust myself and kind of go for it, and I did. You know, I was happily got my hand on the wall first, and I think it just shows that, you know, you're never out of the race.
2: Yeah, certified superstar there, to be fair, for Mona McSharry. What's the story with the camera angle? Or the 50 metre final?
1: Yeah. It was shocking.
4: That's probably what plays into my thing of you don't know where they are until they hit the wall. Like it's like, you know, like you see an offside back in football and it's not dead straight. You've actually, it's pointless.
2: Well, I mean, no, the swimming's fine usually. They have the overhead wide shot. You know exactly what's happening. It happened every single other race, but it was like, their vision mixer was trying something new. It's like,
3: I don't like it when a director tries to be Scorsese in sports.
2: Yeah, just leave it. Like, if it wasn't for the commentator, it was just arms.
1: Mm. Yeah, we couldn't see Mona McSharry. We couldn't see her.
2: She's on the other side, yeah.
1: She's on the far side, like.
2: But anyway, what a time she had. What a time we had as a result.
4: Ellen Walsh is like style. I don't know if that is that the right word, but when she's just kind of chilling for a while and then suddenly it's right, okay, it's go time. She's just gaining on all the people. That was, she turned 100 metres to go, she was in 7th and went and won the race. That's unbelievable stuff.
2: Yeah.
1: One story, I suppose, that not quite as positive, but I don't think I would call it negative though either, is Daniel Whiffen. Obviously we have such high expectations of him. We know that he went to America very recently to train over there. Didn't work out for him. He's come back to Loughborough now. So we'll take a listen to him in just a second, but overall, a mixed championships form. He came 8th in his final race, the 1500 freestyle. So, you know, he didn't come away with a medal, which obviously he'll be disappointed with, but he didn't seem too disappointed with his overall performance, according to his post championships interview with Swim Ireland.
10: Daniel, just not to be tonight, how are you doing after that?
12: Yeah, I'm dead, to be honest, but it was a great race. I'm happy to be in that race, to see that world record fall again. This is I was in it in the Olympics when I got bronze, and to see that drop that mark again was pretty impressive. And you know, not so much about my swim, I'm not very happy about it, but you know, we put together another race, didn't go, obviously the time wasn't great, but I'm happy that I'm still in these finals, getting back to where I was. And you know, that's what next season's going to be about. It's just trying to keep on going and push for that medal in LA. But to be honest, I'm pretty happy that this meet might be finished now and I can go and have a break, because the last 15 weeks that I've been training to try and get my fitness back has been a lot of work, and a lot of mentality has been put into it.
10: Yeah, it has been a long couple of weeks, but to be in this position 2 years out from the Games is much better than being there next year, right?
12: Yeah, I mean, to be honest, I'm just I'm happy I've got all the trying out different programs and trying out different things that might work out my system now. I've got 2 years until the Games, and now it's just getting the head down, getting the work I've done before back into it, and then trying to go for as many goals as possible. And you know, that time that doesn't really reflect it, but I'm pretty happy with the 800, so we'll to take the win of the 800 on the chest.
10: It's the distance freestyle, it's moving on, and that record has been broken a number of times over the past couple of years as well. So it's really a competitive event and absolutely stacked, isn't it?
12: Yeah, it's really stacked, honestly. It's probably one of the most stacked events in the field in the world right now. And, you know, it's great to be being part of it. I'm breaking the records myself too in 2023, but just keep going. As I said, you know, I'm just looking forward to when I'm going to produce a swim like that one tonight.
1: Yeah, like Daniel's talking about trying out different programs and patterns and ways of practicing and stuff like that. We forget how young he is. He's only 25 still.
2: Yeah. So he's 23 at the Olympics, like went, I mean, like, I still never forget where I was, that gold.
1: Yeah.
2: And I don't think I ever will, I should say. And then the brand as well to follow it up. But like he's had a tough time of it lately. It's funny because there is life after the Olympics. The Olympics feels so final. It feels everything. Because in the celebration of Mona McSherry, you realize that 6 months after her Olympics medal that she got, she steps away from swimming. She goes traveling the west coast of America. She's seriously considering never swimming again. And she was a success. And now for the first time ever, she's actually a full-time professional athlete.
1: Mm.
2: She was studying at the University of Tennessee. She had studies to fall back on. She also had assignments to do, and she doesn't have to do it anymore. But now she's self-funded, has to make money herself.
1: Yeah.
2: There's a different type of pressure. It's funny for these people, like, you know, we only check in sporadically.
4: Yeah.
2: They put all their hard work in when no one's watching and there's no money in it. Like, you have to love this. And as you said yourself there, like, you have to embrace pain as a swimmer. Which we were reminded of several times last night watching it.
3: I think this is the key point that Geezer was making at that Off the Ball Roadshow before the All-Ireland final.
2: What did he say?
3: He made a point that kind of it went a little bit over people's head, but also was a little funny quiff because of who was saying it. But he was saying that GAA players don't work that hard. And his point was, everything, like, there's a big deal made about how the GAA is amateur and how they're training like professional athletes and how they do it all for free and all of this stuff. Mm. Whereas he pointed towards the likes of the Irish athletics team, the rowers, the people who do Ironmans, all these kind of amateur athletes that don't get the same recognition for, like, legitimately being professional athletes while also getting no money in return. And, like, the Irish government need to step up here and realize we're on the cusp of something, and golden eras can be sustained if you actually put some money in behind it, whereas golden eras are golden eras if you just allow them to be golden eras and think, ah, this will happen again in 20 years' time, we'll have another group of athletes that might come around. But if you actually fund it and develop it, and I think it's great that the likes of Mona and Ellen are going around the country teaching, because that's who we need teaching the next generation. Yeah. Like this element of seeing success, being able to capitalize on it. Now is the time to continue to try capitalizing on it. Now, like, it's no good thinking, oh, we'll do this again in another 10 years. We'll do it again. We'll keep funding it and it'll happen. It'll just naturally happen. It won't naturally happen unless we fund these people and make it easier for them to do so.
2: We often say that at times like this, don't we? It was like, now is the time to build upon this, because there's a great adrenaline rush about the success that's achieved. But I'd say have the conversation again on Thursday and then have it again in 2 months' time. You'd be like, oh yeah, that was pretty cool.
4: Mm.
2: So you're right. You have to absolutely jump on this thing. Because I think we said the same thing after the Olympics 2 years ago. And we won't know the fruits of that particular labor for many years to come. But it's almost as effective, say, in the Olympics in 2004, which is pretty poor for Ireland. That goes the other way, is that we need to fix this.
1: Yeah.
2: And there seems to be a more proactive attitude when something's broken as opposed to something with potential, which I don't think, you're on about, are we comfortable being world-class athletes? I don't think we're comfortable as a nation with limitless potential and what to do with it. We are the underdog. It's in our DNA.
1: Yeah.
2: And then you have a Cate O'Connor coming around who's like, this stuff, I can do this all the day.
1: Yeah. And I think there's a danger with being the underdog that you're happy with being complacent, like you're happy enough to get your result and then that's where you're at, instead of actually actively building on something like Enda's alluding to there. So Irish women in a great place. Daniel Whiffen's 25, Mona McSherry's 25, Ellen Walsh 24. Nathan Whiffen is also 25, obviously, so I think we've a bit more to see from him as well.
2: Would you say Daniel Whiffen's in a great place overall?
1: I suppose it's hard to say that now after the championships, I think if we're talking about LA 2028, I think he's in a great place. Yeah.
4: The sentiment seemed to be that it's better that he's having this issue now than in a year's time, which is objectively true. But I imagine after the Olympics, he didn't anticipate being in a position this bad in context.
2: He said he needs to get to work. That was one of his post-swims musings.
1: Yeah, well, that's what he was saying about the kind of America experiment, or whatever you want to call it, that it was a bit of a waste of time for them. I would probably disagree with him in that he probably had to go out and do that and then find out that it would have been a waste of time. But he feels like he lost a 6 months or a year long period there where he could have been just training in Loughborough or wherever else.
2: We're fighting for the S tier here between the pool and the track, aren't we? So it's five, we got five medals in swimming and four in athletics.
1: Yeah. I think we'll get to the athletics, but I think there's room for both in the S tier. I think we'll fit both in.
2: Mm.
1: I think athletics is definitely in the S tier anyway.
4: Yeah, I know they're both in the S tier, definitely, yeah. So swimming, sure, yeah, they have to be.
1: Yeah, there's no doubt about that. Yeah. So we can throw swimming into the S tier. Have we established what the S stands for?
2: Spectacular.
4: Supreme.
2: Super. Stunning.
3: Super.
1: Super.
4: Sick.
2: There is room for both, of course, such as the new philosophy of the tier system. Anyone could go in the S tier. Anyone. Could be an entire S tier. Maybe someday we'll get to that. But it's who is the S-est of them all.
1: Oh. Oh, don't do that to me.
4: No, you have to write. Yeah, no, that has to be. You can't just throw them in and be like, everyone's equal here. No.
3: I think it...
4: No.
3: It's athletics, is it? Above, just above swimming? If you've got two golds, a silver, and a bronze rather than...
4: Ellen Walsh has two golds.
3: Two golds, but then the rest are bronze, so there's one
1: silver.
3: Oh,
1: Mona
3: has a silver as well.
2: So the five, two gold, one silver, two bronze. And the four athletics is two gold.
4: One silver, one bronze.
3: Maybe the athletics pips it based on the spread of medals.
1: Ah, listen, as a wise man once said,
4: Comparison is the thief of joy.
1: Don't compare them, just enjoy them.
2: Who said that?
1: Rio Ferdinand.
2: Ballon d'Or. Yeah.
3: Did you watch Rio Ferdinand's interview with Yuri Tillemans, actually?
4: No.
3: Really good.
2: The tone suggested that you thought it was good, yeah. I might.
3: Very pally now.
4: Rio Ferdinand.
2: Mm. God. Was your moment still Thursday night?
1: Oh, yeah. 100%.
4: Is that a moment?
1: That's like Thursday one of my night. I'd say that's one of my top moments in Irish sport that I've lived through. Like that was a remarkable half an hour.
4: That's a statement.
1: But like, I suppose it's the contrast in stories between the two, because you have Mark English, who's worked his whole career. He's worked 20 years to be able to hold a title, an international title, and he's had so many disappointments. I know he's won medals before, but he's a much better athlete than just a bronze level athlete. Like, everyone knows what he could amount to. And Rashida is a completely different story in that she's still so young, but she's had loads of success really early on, but she's had so many problems and this period where no one really knew what was going on with her, and we had to kind of presume that she had injury troubles. We know now that she was struggling with injuries, and there was talks about her having issues with her coaches and all this type of stuff. And she's come back through all that, and I'd say there's probably no other Irish athlete, at least at the minute, that's gone through the kind of scrutiny online that she has, and the abuse at times that she's had to deal with. She's come back only 23 years old, and she's a medal winner at the European Championships 2 years out from an Olympics, where, let's not forget, it was a genuine story that she wasn't going to qualify for these championships at all.
2: Down in Sanctuary, didn't it? Morton Stadium.
1: It is a remarkable turnaround from where she was. And I think it was her last opportunity to qualify for the championships. She did that. So I think even being at the Europeans itself is a success for her. But obviously she's a competitor. She wants to go out and win medals. She was upset that she didn't get the gold, but the silver is an amazing achievement. So it's just those two stories together, back to back, two athletes at different points in their careers. It was just a weird concoction of joy and relief and almost surprise. I know we had Cal Dennehy on the show during the week, or the day before, predicting basically what happened. He said Mark English would win the gold. He thought Rashida would medal. I was still surprised by it. I don't know. Like, I don't know if it's a thing of watching Mark English over all these years. I didn't fully trust him. So I've been let down by him so many times. But yeah, I don't know. It was just spectacular. And also we talked about the football on that night as well. It was quite remarkable in itself. So I don't know. Yeah, maybe it's a personal thing, but that goes down as an all-time moment for me in Irish sport that I've lived through. I'll preface it with that.
2: Who will we hear from?
1: Who do you want to hear from? We can hear from just about anyone. We should listen to Kate O'Connor first, the gold medal winner at the weekend. She is just spectacular. So I think we've a good chunk of an interview she did at the weekend to listen to here.
13: Insanity. It's been a dream of mine since I was a kid. A couple of years ago, I would never have thought that I would be standing in this position, European gold medalist. It's surreal, crazy, amazing, exciting. yeah, it's been a roller coaster of the last 2 days, but I think that sometimes competitions that are up and down like that make the medal even sweeter. And when you stand on the line of the 800, and I have nerves, I'm sure everybody else is nervous as well, because it was always going to be a tough run out there. I think that, yeah, crossing the line and then realizing that you're going to have the gold medal wrapped around your neck is just, yeah, incredible, insane.
14: Yeah, talk us through those emotions as you crossed the line. You would have been fully aware that you had done it. Your arms were outstretched. It was pretty special.
13: Yeah, I think that, like, with 50 metres to go, I knew I had enough in me to just kind of stick or not let Emma go 3 seconds ahead of me. And I could really just, like, soak up the cheers in the last couple of metres, which was really, really nice. Because, yeah, for the last 2 days, like I said, it's been so up and down that I've been trying to be extremely focused from start to finish. So, yeah, that was probably the first moment where I could, like, chill out a little bit and appreciate the cheers and the roars and kind of soak up the fact that I was about to be European champion.
14: You've achieved so much since March 2025, going back to that medal in Apeldoorn. How far as an athlete do you think you have come in that 18 month period?
13: Oh, I'm like a different person. Like, I think that every competition has been different and I've been learning so much each one, but I think that every experience has made me a better athlete, and I think that that's why I was able to navigate these last 2 days so well, is because of the experience that I've had from every other championship. I think that I'm probably in my prime, which hopefully will last a long time, fingers crossed. Because I have a lot of plans and expectations for myself, and I definitely did not execute a great heptathlon in my eyes. I've been, like, when I say I've been putting in a lot of great work behind the scenes, I really do mean it, and I know that that was a PB and a national record. I'm not even sure what I ended up scoring, but I think that there's a lot more in me, and that's really exciting. And I'm also walking away injury free, which is a huge positive, so I can actually go and enjoy my off season and not have to deal with any niggles behind the scenes.
14: In about 90 minutes time, you'll be stepping up on top of that podium. You'll hear Ron Naveen. That's gotta be exciting.
13: Oh my gosh, it's gonna be absolutely incredible. I'm so proud of myself. I'm so proud of all the support that was out there, and I'm so proud to be wearing this vest and be walking away European champ.
14: The Irish crowd out there, phenomenal as always, but particularly special this week, I think, here in Birmingham. I don't think any of us have seen the likes of it.
13: Oh no, I've never experienced anything like that before, and I think that it's probably the closest that we'll ever get to a home games. And yeah, it's a championships that I'll obviously never forget for winning gold, but also never forget the roars, the cheers, the support. Seeing so many kids as well out there that are like screaming for autographs and photos, and yeah, it kind of makes you realize that the effect that you have on the country by, I don't know, running, jumping, throwing, doing all those events as well as you can. But it's incredible.
14: Finally, you mentioned the kids there, young boys and girls around Ireland looking up to you. What message would you give to them?
13: Believe, I think. Like, whenever I was a kid, I had a dream. I've worked really hard and now I'm achieving the dream. So believe, achieve, work hard.
2: Rashid Adam is going to get even faster in the 200 metres as well. Can definitely run sub 22 seconds national record if she sticks with it for the rest of the season. Says all in the game. Kate technically lost 5 of the 7 events to her Dutch rival, but her high jump and javelin were significantly better, which won her the gold medal. Also says all in the game.
1: Yeah, it's the consistency across the board, isn't it? It's a new national record, 6,751 points. Kate O'Connor totaled another 25-year-old. We're such a young group of athletes across the board here. It's just so exciting. And like she's talking about there, she's so much more to give, and that, you know, she's already a role model. And it's like, we think about the Olympics in 2024, she finished 14th, which, like, she was the Ireland's first ever heptathlete at that tournament. But like, if you look at that place, and I suppose that isn't anything to shout about really on paper, I know, because it's her first tournament and all that, it's great. But she's come on so much even from then, and she's still only 25. It's like, oh my God.
2: This is remarkable. This is the back of the Daily Mail here. This is her dad and coach, Michael. A peck on the cheek there as Kate O'Connor celebrates her gold medal. And Michael himself says about, you know, the potential is limitless and all that. Says himself that he is in awe of her at times. Being in awe of your own child and her achievement. Not about necessarily the medal haul that she has accumulated, more so the fact of her mentality of supreme composure. For someone, I know she's not necessarily young in the world of professional sport.

0: she is screaming, like, and it's just, it's amazing to see. She's not reserving herself at all. And she's actually spoken about wanting to be a bit more boisterous, and she wants to, you know, be comfortable enough before her high jumps to get the clap going. She feels like she's not there yet as a, I suppose, a presence within that sport, that she's not that type of athlete yet. But she, for me, she oozes confidence. And you can tell that in her post event interviews as well. She's so entertained. She's so easy to listen to. She speaks very well for someone she's quite new to this type of thing. She's only really been in the spotlight in the last two and a half years.
1: That is true.
0: She's gotten used to it so quickly.
1: And yet she has medalled in 7 consecutive championships.
0: It's wild.
1: And
0: yeah.
1: All in the game, yeah. Points out on YouTube.
0: Like the Commonwealth performance was amazing as well. She spoke
2: that was only
0: that
2: like last
0: around.
2: Week or like yeah. 10 days ago, you know.
1: But you know, it's when it's out of sight and you see what she's achieving, I think we're getting to the point of shrugging of one shoulder.
2: Yeah, and we can't do that. Definitely can't do that, you know. It's going to happen because you do just take success for granted after a period of time. But I thought it was mad how she was saying how nervous she was before the final race.
1: The 100 metres, yeah.
2: But at the same time was still so switched on to the fact that the two Dutch girls were on the inside of her and she was right in against the edge of the track, and she decided, okay, right, I'm going to have to sprint out here to get out in front, otherwise I could get boxed in and then this becomes something I don't want it to be. It was like everything about it was so composed, but she was saying how nervous she was. It just shows that they've got it down to such a fine art. Like, she just know what to do in any given moment.
1: It goes against the primitive nature of watching sport, and that she was third in that 800 metre, but you're celebrating her coming
2: finish,
1: first.
2: It was an uncomfortable sort of thing to look at, you know, because it's like, oh, she's not actually won, but she's won. And but it wasn't as bad as your man, the Swedish fella, Almgren, who had lapped basically the entire field in his race and was coming to the line and was basically leading a pack of 7 or 8 lads who were a lap behind him. And when he got to the line, he drifted out to the side. And the boys decided, I will run by him. So he's coming to win this gold medal. And everyone's running by him. So, like, obviously, any pictures they have of him crossing the line as the European champion, he's just got a lot of blokes in the background of it.
1: The word going from someone competing in the heptathlon versus someone in the 100 metres exclusively.
0: It's wild.
1: It's outrageous.
0: It's wild.
1: Obviously, it requires the same amount of discipline and all that in life in general, but it's just so funny that they have to compete in all of these things. Like, the training must be incredibly intense as well as different all the time, because it has to be.
0: Okay, I was talking about that and the impact it has on your body, and that they can't really do too intense a training too often. They can't really compete that often because your body can only take so much, and you're doing 7 different events across 2 days and you're doing it to such a high level. Obviously not as high a level as those who specialize in it, but the versatility your body has to, like, cause we all, I suppose, would have grown up playing a few different sports, but you always have your one sport you're like, I was probably best at that, you know, I enjoyed that the most, whatever. But to have 7 of them to compete at that type of level,
1: It's
0: incredible just to be at that event, but to be dominating now in a European setting, and you'd fancy her going into the next Olympics if she keeps going the way she is and she keeps performing consistently like she is. Like, she's a medal contender in the Olympics.
1: So if Kate O'Connor solidified our suspicion that she's indeed world class over the weekend there, what did Andrew Coskren do to us on Saturday night? Because talking back about coming back from the dead, and there's that fantastic image of him running past the 3 British athletes.
2: And they're all grimacing.
1: They're grimacing and he's smiling. And it's wonderful.
0: Yeah. It was a crazy race in general.
2: It was bizarre.
1: He was way far off the lead when that bell rings.
2: Even the 2 boys that finished ahead of him as well, no one would have given them a sniff either going into it. You know, they weren't fancied at all.
1: They were the 3 first-time medalists in the podium.
2: Yeah.
0: I have some live placing stats here from that race for you. After 1,000 metres, Andrew's 10th. He's 9th entering the final lap, 7th with 200 to go. He actually drops back to 8th with 150 to go. Then comes the surge, goes into 5th with about 100 to go. That becomes 4th, and then obviously he finishes in 3rd. But in general, like, the front 3 going into that last 100 metres are replaced in that race. It's a brand new front 3 at the end. But there's a point there where he actually disappears in the shot. You can't see him anymore. And I suppose when that happens in athletics, you think, right, he's either boxing or he's falling behind. But to come back from that, find his way out of the situation he was in, and then he finished with some pace as well. It's almost a shame that it played out the way it did in the last kind of 200, 250 metres, and that he did get boxed in, because you never know what could have happened. But he looked delighted, and obviously the way he spoke after, it's as if he won the gold medal. He's just so happy to finally get his medal.
1: I take a bronze over a silver all day.

0: Yeah.
1: I feel like bronze, you're delighted to have medalled, and the silver is, what could have been.
2: It is, I hate to be that guy, but it is all in context, really, isn't it?
1: Of course.
2: It's how, if you're leading the whole way and you get chinned on the line for, you get a silver, then it's...
1: You're looking in disgust at your silver.
2: It's different to nabbing a bronze, isn't it?
1: Like, but I was again, I had to do the old scream shout for Caskrin on Saturday night.
0: Did you, yeah?
1: Yeah, when he's running.
2: I did the same, yeah.
1: Because I didn't know about, you know, Mark English, you have time to celebrate a bit. Your own boy, Mark English, you know? In your absence, doing your funny goal. For Caskrin, it was just out of nowhere. Like, it was where did he find this stamina and strength and determination to go through? He talks about finding that gap and going for that gap. And that's the big risk that he took. And it paid off.
0: Yeah. And another one, I know I probably said it about 10 times on Friday morning show, but I was so happy for Mark English. I'm so happy for Caskrin as well, because he's another guy who's at the way. He's 30 years of age now, but he was tipped for success from an early age. He went to Florida State at 18 years old, straight out of school. Didn't quite work out for him over there. Came back. He's made 3 European finals in a row. He's had to bide his time. But the way in which he won, I think you mentioned it earlier, Matthew, was kind of the way in which he won his medal at the weekend. It almost embodied his whole career and, you know, just about getting there and the sheer relief and joy at the end of it. And yeah, he's one of those guys you've just been watching for a long time and you're like, he's so talented and he's so much promise. But will he ever get there, you know? Will he ever get there? He's finishing 10th and he's getting an A place or whatever it is and seems to be creeping closer and closer. But there is that extra little bit that's just not an extra place. And when you get to a medal, there's something extra about it. It's a mentality thing or it's seen. It's like Mark English having to write down, I'm European champion 15 times. There's just an extra jump you have to make. And yeah, just delighted that he's been able to do that.
1: Do you know what? Fair play to RT. Someday a TV yesterday. They have the FAI Cup, St. Patrick's Athletic, Shamrock Rovers.
2: Or again.
1: Then they have the swimming. Then they have the hockey, which is very disappointing for Ireland. Quite heartbreaking, actually, at the end. And then the running as well. They got a lot done. Come here, do you want to hear from Andrew Caskrin?
0: I think we do.
1: We're talking about him a lot, but let's hear from the man himself. It's class.
3: Oh, man, that was unbelievable. That was so good. I think obviously it's a long time coming. I think I've always been at the Europeans, like the amount of times I've been in the final. This is my third outdoor European final. So, I've been trying for a long time and eventually it's clicked and I managed to get into the medal. So, yeah, I'm absolutely chuffed.
4: Talk us through the race, particularly, I guess, that last 100 metres. You were moving wide and you came like an absolute bullet train. Yeah. You weren't going to let the opportunity pass you on this occasion.
3: No, like I've been working on the last 100 and trying to use that as my strength coming into these races. I knew if it was a bit more of a tactical race, like whoever kind of had a bit more in the chamber over the last 100 could potentially slip in the medals, and that's what I tried to do and it paid off.
4: We've seen you disappointed on so many occasions after finals, so how special, I guess, is this to have finally got that medal? You'll finally have that silverware hanging around your neck.
3: Yeah, do you know what? Like, the 1500 meters in Europe at the moment is so strong, so it's so hard. To come away with a medal here, I'm absolutely chuffed. And yeah, as you said at the start there, race of my life. Absolutely buzzing. It's given me a new lease now in the sport, like, and we can kick on from here, like, yeah.
4: I know your parents are here. I'm sure it was an emotional moment when you briefly got to greet them out there.
3: Yeah, it was class. Like, I was looking for them. When I was running around, they eventually just ran down and I went over and gave them a hug. And yeah, it was a really special moment because they've been to every race that I go to on the circuit, and every championships they can go to, they come as well. So they've been waiting a long time. They've been waiting as much as I have. So they were absolutely chuffed, yeah.
4: Just how special was it having the thousands upon thousands of green, white and orange tricolours out there?
3: Oh, it's unbelievable. When I came out at the start before the race, like the absolute cheers around the place, like, yeah, you can probably hear them from about 3 miles down the road. Everyone's shouting so loudly. So to come out here in front of an Irish crowd and get a medal, like, it's just, yeah, unbelievable. Like, it's class. Like.
4: Finally, can you put into words just how much this means to you?
3: Oh, yeah. It's just brilliant. Absolutely brilliant.
0: One thing I loved throughout the week in the athletics was the theme of athletes mentioning the Irish support being better than the British support. Andrew was one of them. It's like, we beat the Brits at times on the track, but we also beat them in the stands.
2: And this time it's not just a moral victory either.
0: No.
1: We're not saying it was a hammering.
2: We're not saying that because we didn't win the track. Look, we might not have won the medals, but yeah, we won the crowd. No, we actually did both. So
0: both. that was talked throughout the week about. You know, there was pricing issues in Birmingham, it seemed, in the Hudson Smith Stadium, but it seemed like a lot of Irish showed up. I suppose we're so close that it makes sense, but...
2: I think it's actually just the Hudson Smith stand. I think it's like the Alexander Stadium, but he just has a stand there. Isn't it mad? Because he's still going.
0: Presume he's from Birmingham.
2: He must be, yeah.
1: Just on Coscrin there, you mentioned the in-race statistics. Historically, Coscrin's performances at European Championship finals, he's had four previous showdown appearances, never managed better than sixth.
2: Yeah.
1: And going into that final lap, it looked like that was going to happen again.
0: Yeah.
1: And it's just, you know, it stops you in your tracks when someone says, no, I'm going to do better now, and sees that moment. It's the hardest thing to do. When you watch it, it looks so simple.
2: If anyone's anyway interested in horse racing, right, there's a race at Cheltenham every year called the Stayers Hurdle, where it's a long sort of race, but they tend to go off at a rate of knots, and it's a test of stamina. And at the very end, there's usually a horse or two that will go out really fast and look like they might hang on, and then eventually one or two horses will come from right at the back and they'll fly up and win. This race was the epitome of it. Like, if ever you could see a human version of the Stayers Hurdle, it was the men's 1500 at the 2026 version, 2026 European Championship version at the 1500 metres. Obviously, there was some of the big hitters weren't there, and Sonia Sullivan pointed it out. Rob Heffernan was having none of it. He was like, leave him alone.
0: Sonia just needs to be.
2: I don't think she meant it like that.
1: Well, she did acknowledge when Rob Heffernan made the point, it was a world champion there, so that's fair enough. I think
2: her point was more that it does show that these races are able to take on a life of their own when you do take out the exceptional talent, you know.
1: Let me ask you this, right? At what point was both the swimming and the track in green/S tier in the week?
0: When would it have already gone into the Thursday?
2: Thursday night. It's without a shadow of a doubt.
0: Non-negotiable.
1: Because even the non-medalers in just the athletics, like Sarah Healy finishes fourth in the 5,000 metres.
0: Yeah.
1: And Sarah Healy again competed last night in the 1,500 metres and finished fifth. Sophie O'Sullivan finishes eighth, Sonia's daughter. Nicola Tuttle in the Hammer finals finished fifth. David Kenny in the half marathon walk finished sixth. The women's relay team 4x100 finished seventh.
2: They set a new national record.
0: It was a great result to get into the final for
1: both of them. And that is the thing, you know, because you can easily overlook it, understandably so, completely, if someone finishes seventh or whatever. No, like, it's a huge achievement for themselves.
0: It's funny, you're kind of alluding to it there. This could have been better. Like, we're talking about Charlene not being in there. Like, Sophie Becker was obviously not 100%. She talked about that. Cal Doyle was tripped up in his race. And Nick Riggs' shoe comes off, finishes eighth in the end, probably could have got a better result had that not have happened. There's a world in which we get a couple more medals here, which is just, it's an amazing place. We finish eighth on the table, I think, in the end, with four medals out of, God, how many countries? I think there's 30 countries in the European Championship.
1: So I saw that. We were ahead of a few fairly significant countries, right?
0: We're in a great place.
1: Yeah.
0: We're in a really good place with athletes to come back, athletes that are injured or just not 100%. It's a really, really exciting time to be an athletics fan. And it's so easy to get on board with as well, because you get so much personality from them.
1: Would you say the exact same for the swimming?
0: Yeah. I think because the success we've had in the athletics makes it easier to follow along, and people probably understand it a little bit better. And I don't know why, I actually don't know exactly why it's more popular per se, but I think, yeah, in the same way that athletics is so good at presenting the personalities within the sport, I think swimming is similar as well. You get to know people pretty quickly. Like Daniel Whiffen, not many people knew who he was before 2024. Next thing you know, everyone knows everything about him. You're getting these amazing box office interviews. Now, he's a special case because he is such a character. But the likes of Mona McSherry, we're learning so much about her, and Ellen Walsh.
2: I think the athletics is just slightly more consumable as well, just as in the nature of the sport. Like, some sports are more consumable than others, and there's no really way you can change that. But it doesn't take away from the fact that, as you said, the personalities do come across. It's just, you don't get to see the people's faces, you know, when they're swimming and all that sort of stuff too, which it does matter. Like, it's probably more of a subconscious
1: thing. It's the hurling, and maybe that's actually probably a
2: counterpoint to it, really, in that you still get it with hurling.
5: These things are good entry-level sports viewers, like, viewing occasions that you don't need to know too much about the people going into it. All you need to know is that they're representing Ireland. You also don't need to know too much about the sport themselves, the form, how they're getting on. Like, daily consumption of the European athletics was so easy for somebody who doesn't follow athletics. So it's very, very easy to get on board with these athletes really quickly. Mm. I did mention the funding earlier. Mm-hmm. So I had a quick look at it. So last year, there is a record investment in the high performance unit from Sport Ireland, 28 million, 28.5 million, up 600,000 from last year. Now that is spread across the high performance unit. That's not just Athletics Ireland. So I was specifically talking about Athletics Ireland. So the high performance unit itself is what they fund. It's funding the athletes that are competing at the Olympics, competing at the European Championships, trying to turn competing into medals, which, credit to them, they have done. So around about $1.1 million of the 2026 funding is going to Athletics Ireland. Boxing Ireland, $1.1 million. Swim Ireland, $1.1 million. Rowing Ireland, $1.1 million. So the highest level funding is going to the sports that we're competing for medals at, which is important and should be the case. Now, this is different to the core funding. Mm-hmm. There's also a separate core funding that goes to funding the day-to-day Athletics Ireland, the races around the country at the weekends, underage stuff. So, like, it's a complicated enough system, but, like, it is positive signs that we are investing in the top-level athletes. I think the key thing is sort of where the money is going in terms of helping the athletes perform at the highest level. You mentioned Mona McCharry earlier. Like, these grants, this funding for the High Performance Unit, goes towards allowing them not to be in college or not to be working full time while trying to compete at the Olympics or compete for medals at a European Championship. So that's sort of where you want the funding going. You want them to be able to get on day to day with their coaching and with their actual sport for them to perform at the top level. So that's sort of where I was focusing the funding on. We should do a full piece on mm-hmm. how this actually works and where it goes because it is important. It's the background of this that probably sports fans want to hear about.
0: Mm. Yeah. And like the under 20 world championships just happened there as well in America and Oregon. And we didn't take away any medals, but we had multiple top six finishes across the week. So you can see the kind of the rewards coming through there as well. So athletics, I don't think we're done for the day with it, but should we place it? I think it's an obvious place in here.
2: S.
0: It's in your S tier.
1: Congratulations, athletics and swimming.
0: 100%.
1: Both in the S tier. As I said at the top of the show, as you can imagine, lots of athletes and journalists are travelling out and about and stayed up late. We're working mad hours and are all very emotional and tired today. So it's a running order of a running order in that things will be updated. But hopefully we'll have Mona McSherry with us in a few minutes' time. Now, there was other sport, of course, on this weekend.
2: Loads.
1: Where are we
0: going to go? There was loads.
1: Mm. Where will we go next?
5: Will we go to the adults in the room?
1: The adults in the room?
0: Ooh.
5: That's what they're being labelled as in our comment section this morning.
1: What's this?
5: The Arsenal.
0: I've seen this.
1: Oh. Yeah.
0: Arsenal.
1: Who's saying that now? Would that be Cahill O'Leary?
0: I think
1: he an Arsenal
5: supporter? That's a great shout. I think he was the first one to say it.
1: I think he's an Arsenal supporter.
0: You know your comments.
1: Look, they did the job. I'd be more looking at Manchester City, but yeah, Arsenal looking fairly formidable. Bruno Guimaraes played the first half.
2: It was Cahill O'Leary, yeah.
1: Got taken off halftime. Nice substitute to bring on. Was it Declan Rice came on? Yeah, unbelievable. Sure, Gabriel Martinelli didn't make the squad. Mikel Arteta has asked about it afterwards and he says he's actually contacted the authorities to say, can you please extend the number of substitutes that we can have?
0: Right.
1: Because some big hitters are actually missing out in the squads. Martinelli,
0: that's,
1: you know.
0: That's performance.
2: I'll be saying that in jest because that's ridiculous.
0: We've just got too much depth. Come on.
1: Yeah, too much quality, you know. And he can't fit them all in.
0: Help us out.
1: It's very tough for him. Yeah,
2: proper
1: it's the biggest.
2: Yeah, totally.
1: It's the biggest victory in a Community Shield, if you're interested in these things, since 2014, which is also involving Arsenal and Man City.
2: Do you care about the Community Shield?
1: I do. I like it. I mean, I go back to my Football Manager days. I took it as a trophy, you know.
2: Yeah.
1: It's David Moyes' first game in charge of Manchester United was Community Shield, which they
2: successful
1: won. But I don't think everyone ever thinks when he left the job, when he finished with a trophy. Mm. You know,
2: he might.
1: Yeah. But Jose Mourinho certainly counts it.
2: Yeah.
1: We know this.
0: Yeah.
1: No, I guess, look, when it really comes down to it, it's an extension of the pre-season, and Manchester City actually haven't played an awful lot of games in this pre-season, so they probably took this as an extra one. Enzo Maresca afterwards talking about, you know, very upfront about the need to actually invest in the squad, because it looks like overnight or subsequent to that game, Rodri is off to Barcelona for a tidy old fee of, I think, £65.5 million sterling or just less.
2: Yeah. I think the Community Shield is, the way I always read it anyway, is that whoever wins it, it doesn't matter. You don't get too excited, you don't get too happy, you just say, right, grand game, son. If you lose it, though, it's not ideal. And I do think there might be a bit of foreshadowing for how Manchester City season is going to go.
1: Possibly, but I did a bit of digging myself last night, and I wanted to see how significant that this actually means.
2: I know, you know,
1: Arsenal lost it last year, and obviously went on to win the Premier League. Mm-hmm. I was looking at 2022 and Man City, because, of course, what happens at the end of that season?
2: Treble.
1: They win the treble, they lose that Community Shield.
2: Yeah.
1: And then in 1998... Manchester United lost, lose 3-0
2: and win,
1: and they go on to win the treble.
2: Yeah,
1: I'm not saying it's going to happen on their
2: own. Listen, I know, and I think it's the nature of how it happens as well. And obviously, there's so much context that needs to go into it as far as how stable the team is and what stage of a process that they are at. But I don't have too much confidence in Man City this year, to be totally honest.
1: No,
0: I think it could
1: they need. Do you know what they need? They need a lot. They probably need another number 9, because I was looking at their numbers last season. Right, Erling Haaland got 27 goals last season. Do you know who the second highest scorer was for Man City? I looked this up as I wanted to know who this was.
2: Oh, it's a great question.
0: Bernardo?
1: No, not Bernardo.
2: Doku?
1: No.
0: Yeah, it would be.
1: It was a guy who didn't make the England squad. Phil Foden.
2: He scored a few early.
1: On 7 goals. Yeah. So joint 7 goals. Was a guy who the first half of the season was learning at Bournemouth. Antoine Semenyo.
0: Yeah.
1: So Semenyo and Foden were joint second with 7 goals last season. Haaland's out on his own. To talk about Manchester United needing another number 9 to help out Benjamin Sesko. I'd say the blue side of Manchester could do the same. Very difficult player to find, though. That filter is, know you're not going to start because your man is there.
0: Yeah.
1: But you also need to be good enough. It's Julian Alvarez. And Alvarez got sick of that after a while and wanted his own first team football and went to Atletico.
2: I think the thing with Maresca is because it's his first game too. I know it's not the point you're making, but he has to go some way in proving to and within the City dressing room that he is capable of. You know, when a new manager comes in, you're supposed to just have buy-in, and it's like, okay, we get behind this guy anyway. But with the nature of that City dressing room, a lot of guys have gone, to be fair too, but they have achieved a lot, and there's an expectation they can achieve a lot, and there are doubts about whether Maresca is going to be able to replicate is not the right word, but get anywhere near what Pep was able to do. And if you go into your first game and you lose 3-0 very, very comprehensively to the team that you're supposed to be challenging for the title, that'll do a bit of damage from within more so than outside, I think. And I think that's why I would read into it more from the Manchester City perspective than the Arsenal perspective. We haven't learned much about Arsenal.
5: Yeah, I do wonder, did the Maresca appointment come a year or two too late? Because Pep Guardiola, him leaving City came as a little bit of a surprise, because you thought he was building something here. But he was building a team that was completely different to the image that he had built a year or two beforehand, which you would have said Maresca fits into very, very nicely. You know, he slots in there, it's seamless. Whereas Pep Guardiola changed the team, changed the style, went for strong runners in Doku and Semenyo, and Nico O'Reilly as a left back bombing forward. Midfield wise, they don't have too many ballers, they don't have too many legs. And then Erling Haaland, he spent the last couple of years shaping the team around him, getting in behind the defence. And Enzo Maresca does not play that way. He plays the more traditional Pep style football of possession and grinding out teams based on that. And I don't know if this City side is now built to do that. So he could have maybe a year or two of a transition here where he needs to change the entire makeup of this team. I thought it was very strange yesterday where the role that he had Elliot Anderson playing in, which was a slightly further forward role, almost as like a, not quite a number 10, but not quite a number 6 or an 8 either. He was very far forward with Kovacic running the midfield. And you're just thinking, if in 2026 you're relying on Mateo Kovacic to run your midfield, then I'm not sure you have the depth that you want there. And you would have thought that would have been the role Elliot Anderson was brought in to do. But yeah, I don't know. It's shaping up to be a worrying season for Man City based on that performance. I don't know, maybe a couple of months down the line I'll look like a silly comment, but they were by far and away the worst team yesterday. Like, you'd fancy pretty much any of the top 5 to beat City based on that performance.
1: There's no official grade here, of course. But
0: no.
1: In terms of a start to the season for Arsenal versus Man City, are they the total opposite ends of the tier?
2: Yeah.
1: Or because this is pre-season? Yeah. Oh yeah? Straight away?
0: I think so, yeah.
1: No hesitation? So. Arsenal or S? And what's the bottom one we have?
2: No, I wouldn't put City in the very bottom one. B. I wouldn't put City in B. No, I'd put them one above that. Like, it's a bad start, but I think Arsenal have done all they could as far as reaffirming what we know they are capable of being. So I think they're in S, but I would put City one from the bottom.
1: Do you know, are they still missing an elite forward if they were genuinely after Vinicius Junior? Right, so they get this Christian Salas guy who scored. I think he had 23 assists last season in Belgium.
2: Two already. Yeah.
5: Do you recognize him? Do you recognize him from anything?
2: I know who he is.
5: Yeah. Do you recognize his performance on that left wing at all?
1: Oh, like a similar player?
5: No.
2: Him.
5: He has done similar to one of sides that we would have been watching over the last couple of years.
1: Oh, right. Okay.
5: Greek winger. Scored against us in the Aviva.
1: Yeah.
5: And they had an assist. He demolished Ireland in the game in the Aviva.
2: The one where we were 1-0 down and Matt Doherty was like tracking back and really tracking back. Yeah.
1: I suppose, look, there's a difference between hammering Ireland and beating for Arsenal. But my point is, do Arsenal even need that elite forward, right? Because it kind of feels to me, like, I don't know about but like this Premier League season, it's so hard to call. It's like, Arsenal might already be good enough to retain this. They actually might not need to do anything. And then they got to the Champions League final, which they lost in penalties. So, like, is the standard in European football actually really any higher than Arsenal's squad? I.e., they don't need to get a Vinicius.
2: No, it's almost definitely not. They're the only ones at their house in order. Because back to how we started this Arsenal chat, in that they are the adults in the room. Everyone else is floundering around, like you're kind of thinking, United maybe aren't floundering around, but they haven't got the business done that they needed to get done. Chelsea are an unknown quantity. They could be anything.
1: The guy who's only ever had one senior job in football is now the most experienced manager in the Premier League.
2: Yeah, and he's been there for a while now, to be fair.
1: Yeah, but that's
2: points
1: what I mean.
2: That stands, though.
1: He's only really learning and starting off, and yet he is Premier League champion.
2: Yeah.
0: I'll just give you one last word on City before we move on from this. There is a world in which them playing in the Arsenal in the Community Shield and losing 3-0 is actually a good thing in the long run. So they know that there's a gap. They don't have to wait for the first time they play in the league to find that out.
1: This is Daniel Whiffen stuff.
0: Yeah. They know where they're at early on. So maybe they can work on it. They have time to work on it.
1: All right. Where are we off to?
0: We are off to Passby Rovers, I think we should definitely talk about.
1: What a match.
0: Wow, what a game.
1: So Shamrock Rovers look like they'll avenge the feeling of Ignati. I mean, what an implosion of epic proportions. Mm. They were a bit fortunate that we didn't even get a chance to talk about them till towards the end of Friday morning show with Barry Murphy, who happened to be commentating on the game. But oh my God, they threw that away big style. They were 3-1 up from the first leg, in case you missed it, all the way Thursday ago. But they lost 5-1 in the night. They have a Conference League qualifier against Tumps, isn't it? Yeah.
2: I think so.
1: Thursday. So that's their last chance in Europe. In fairness, everyone else is out of Europe. So the Rovers respond in the FAI Cup last 16. Defending champions. Go to Pats. 2-0 up at half time. Zlatan Falabe.
2: Cruising.
1: Michael Noonan. Two headers. Terrible Pats defending, but good Rovers play. And then from there, Pats come out a different side. Looping a header to get one back. And then the penalty in the fourth minute of six added on at the end of normal time. Penalty itself I have no issue with in terms of rewarding of it. No, I mean, lucky he went down, but he got clipped or whatever in Akina. But oh my God, the penalty itself. Of course, two former teammates, Keane against Ed McGuinty, both played together at Sligo Rovers. And to talk about getting a hand on it, I mean, there is celebrations about it being saved. Hits the post and doesn't even hit the net. Goes over the line.
0: Doesn't that,
1: Yeah, it just goes over the line and McGuinty gets up and throws it out in frustration. And then soon into extra time, Dale Rooney's getting the winner.
0: Yeah.
1: What a day for Stephen Kenny's Pats. But Shamrock Rovers, what a week for them. Crashing out of the Europa League and no longer in the FAI Cup as the defending champions.
0: Yeah, like Stephen Bradley didn't seem too... He wasn't in crisis mode after that game. Says, we don't need to win everything. They still won't be happy with being knocked out of the FAI Cup, obviously. Especially not to Pats. But yeah... What an awful few days. Like the Ignacio results was, it was just a complete capitulation in the tie itself. And they were in control, probably should have scored a couple more goals in the first leg.
2: Oh, They played them off the park.
0: They did.
2: For 70 minutes.
1: That should have been a 5-1 themselves that they got rather than losing.
2: Afalabi
1: could
2: have scored a
1: couple of 1-1s. Yeah. A couple of saves.
0: But even at that, like, they should have still been in control that tie. They looked a much better team that first leg.
2: Yeah.
0: But to go to Ignacio and just, play the way they did was, it's unacceptable really for a team been so dominant in Irish football. for the last 10 to 15 years, barring the year that Shells won.
1: The thing about it is, Aidan Keane gets player of the match here. Two young striker, boys. Right? Mm. And comes after the game is saying like, well, we were the better team anyway at half time despite being 2-0 down. Like, the first half an hour, Pats were in the ascendancy. Keane Levy actually, you know, extremely talented left footed number 10, has a 1-on-1 in his right foot that he puts wide. So Pats really should be going 1-0 ahead. But then when Pats go 2-0 up, you're like, well, that's the class of Pats, or class of Rovers, I should say. Mm. To go 2-0 up, it was like, that's what they can do. And that's why they're a superior side in this league. And then that happens in the second half in an extra time. It was like, Jesus, for the first time in a long time, Stephen Bradley has a bit to think about. I'm sure they'll be fine. I'm sure they're going to win the league again.
2: Well, they might do. And this is the thing, right? They've got a massive game now on Thursday in Europe against Coops, as you say. And if they don't get into the Conference League, look, listen, this is all if buts and maybes. It's really important that that first leg goes well. They're at home. Yeah. They haven't been brilliant away from home. They're, I think, 7 or 8 points clear of Pats.
1: Yeah.
2: And if you crash out of Europe after crashing out of the Cup, and the crash out in Europe is going to be a pretty substantial one if they don't, if it does happen. It leaves you open to a very tough running to get yourself up for it, to be like, oh, should we win the league all the time? That can creep into a dressing room, especially when it's such on such a low ebb. And this will give Pats an early lease of life. Now, the Cup is blown wide open, so maybe their focus might be there, and they might look at the league and go, look, maybe it is a little bit too big of a jump. But Stephen Kenny made some good subs yesterday. Gave the young lads a run out, Ryan Sheridan and Sam Rooney, two very, very young men, very talented young men. And look, that might open up a few doors for Pats now. Ross actually made the point as well. I saw he put something out yesterday that you need to win about 5 games to win the FAI Cup, and there hasn't been proper domination in it since the 50s or 60s.
1: The last side to retain the FAI Cup, Cork City in 2017.
2: Yeah, and
1: it's hard to go back to back.
2: For a team like Shamrock Rovers, who've been so dominant domestically, for them not to have a period of sustained victories in the FA Cup is quite remarkable. But yeah, it opens up a few doors for Pats, and it gives a little bit of intrigue. Look, listen, you could go to the
1: Shells and Rovers are out now. That's good.
2: Yeah, for sure. Yeah.
1: I'm going to put this FAI Cup round into the second highest tier in our performance rankings, predominantly because of this very game. When Pat's going from 2-0 down to win this match next time. Because the rest, every other game went with the favourites. Every other one.
0: Some big scorelines as well.
1: Yeah, I mean, like, Dundalk beat Castlebar Celtic 8-0. My own club from Cork, Connacht Corinthians, were 3-0 down pretty early doors against Drogheda United.
2: Conceded after 20 seconds.
1: It was a bad goal as well. In fairness, it stayed that way. 3-0. Yeah. There was no more goals scored in the second half. Galway beat Bray on penalties on Friday night. Derry beat UCD 2-1. Waterford beat that lone 2-1. Funny enough, Graham Cochran was extremely critical of his Waterford team after that match. He said a lot of complacency is creeping in, that a lot of our people around the club think we're further on than they are, but they aren't in a quarter final. Sligo beat Kerry 4-0. Kerry, of course, knocked Shells out last time. And then last night, the last game of the round, Bowes beat Longford 4-0. So overall, I put it second highest just because of the Pats Rovers game.
0: Yeah.
2: And great advertising for the league in that it was on Threshold TV as well.
1: I was like, this is what it could be.
2: Yeah.
1: I know it's on Virgin Media, they do a great job. And we cover it too, in fairness, we cover it very well. Every week we have someone out there at games and all that. We get post-match reaction, but I'm just talking about it as a live game of football on RTE. It was great to have it.
2: I will say, a bit of a blessing, the game on Thursday wasn't there for everyone to see.
5: Dan McDonald actually had a nice bit of colour about that game.
1: Oh, yeah.
5: I don't know if you've seen that the Shamrock Rovers had a bit of a nightmare actually getting there. Their plane that they were going on was overweight, so a couple of people had to get off, including their chairman. And then they had a nightmare with the luggage on the other side. So, like, whether or not they'll use that excuse, I doubt they will, based on the performance and the result. But these things matter. These things affect them. That result is a big one for Stephen Kenny.
2: Because
5: there is pressure piling on Stephen Kenny now to do something in the League of Ireland with this Pats team. And an FAI Cup would go a long way to helping his reputation here in the League of Ireland again.
1: There's loads of comments coming in about Arsenal and Manchester City, which we can get to a bit later. Just before we move on from the football, Bobby Dwyer asking, is there going to be an annual Premier League shirt rankings this week? And I have a plan for Friday.
2: Yeah. We'll
1: the day the Premier League starts, Arsenal, Coventry City. We did it last year. To widespread fanfare. A lot of people coming up on the streets and saying, I would have had number 9, number 12 personally, whatever. But a lot of people are very passionate about jerseys. So we'll do it Friday. We'll do it live. Where are we going?
0: We talk championship?
2: Yeah,
0: Championship is back.
2: Yeah, I can do it quickly. Yeah, I can run through. I've got a few winners and losers here for you on the Irish front. The EFL obviously did return at the weekend.
1: A little bit of a green scene here.
2: A little bit of green scene. Yeah, a little mini. There's actually been a lot of comments over the last little while wondering if people it's coming back. The green scene's not actually properly gone anywhere. It's just slightly different. I almost have Dave Wilson and Ben Symes recorded every Tuesday at 2 o'clock. It's out on YouTube for free. So you can go and watch that.
1: It's kind of an ad.
2: A little bit of a forward sell, a little bit of a forward sell. But I'm going to give you some insight here anyway. I'm not just coming here to, you know, knocking on your door saying,
1: please,
2: do you want your windows cleaned? Do you know what I mean? No, we're not doing that. Yeah. I'll clean your windows first and then you might ask me to come back again. So a couple of winners and losers. Yeah, a decent weekend on the Irish front, I suppose. It's always great when it does return. I feel like this is when you really do see the football getting back into the forefront of your mind, yes. Really, like obviously League of Ireland has still been going on, but it's kind of the week before the Premier League is back. Yeah, as I said, a decent weekend. I'll give you some winners. I'll give you some honourable mentions first. I've got three winners and three losers, right? From the Irish perspective, honourable mention: Barnet's Irish boys, Dean Brennan and Oisin Gallagher, did a pretty big win at the weekend. They beat Salford in League Two, who were the favourites to go up. Oisin Gallagher made his debut, scored a goal. Owen Elding scored a winner for Hibs. Obviously not in the EFL, over in Scotland in the Cup against Partick Thistle. He's flying for them. Trent Cone Doherty, obviously was at Liverpool for quite some time. He's over in Malda now. So again, not in the EFL, but still pretty significant. Scored the winner for them. Had missed a penalty last weekend to bring his side level. They beat Tromso yesterday, so he scored the winner in that one. Sean McLaughlin on the open night. People might have watched this. It was on Friday night in Sky Sports. Blackburn were playing Wolves. He's a very good little player. He's been playing at this standard for a while. He's a centre-half. Fills in a fullback sometimes as well, but he scored the equaliser for Blackburn to make that game 1-1. Finished 2-2. They conceded very late on.
5: Shocker of a penalty to give away.
2: Yeah, it was. It wasn't great at that stage of a game too. It's not good. But Blackburn are actually one of the favourites to get relegated, and Wolves are one of the favourites to go up. So they drew 2-2. So it kind of just shows you the level that these teams are at. There's not too much of a difference, especially early on in the season. Sammy Schmodix scored a goal for Derby to put them 1-0 up, but they did, unfortunately for him, go and lose that game against Charlton away from home. So always tough, I suppose, to go away from home. But on the other side of that, Danny McNamara made his debut for Charlton and was, by all accounts, pretty decent. There are your honourable mentions. I'll give you your three winners now. Harvey Vale, one of the stars of the weekend. Can't wait to see how he gets on this year. Yeah, he's been playing centrally for them at the weekend. Picked up an assist. They won 3-1 against Portsmouth. Again, they went away from home and picked up a good win. So good signs there. Adam Eda, someone I spoke about actually on last week's Green Scene, saying that he kind of needs to go and have a big season. They have an interesting sort of setup there now. Sam Vapotnik looks like he might leave and join Hull for a lot of money. He was the top scorer in the Championship last year. They brought in Ross Stewart, who is very well capable of scoring goals. He was at Southampton, left, and is now at Swansea. Ida came off the bench and scored with his first touch. They got a victory themselves over Stoke. Boston Lowell Stoke, so not the finest outing for him. Was playing at centre-half, Lowell. I know I'm always talking about him wanting to be a midfielder. It looks as though Mark Robbins is viewing him as a centre-half, which was the case for most of last season. But hopefully we get to see him play midfield. And I suppose the big winner for me is Max O'Leary, who's playing in goal for West Brom. Mm-hmm. They went away to Norwich and picked up a pretty good win. Surprising win. They weren't really expected to go and win. They had a bad season last year, West Brom. Norwich had a very good end to last season. So, yeah, a little bit of a surprise there, but he made 7 saves, some really good ones in there. And actually, weirdly enough, picked up an assist too. Huh. A good measure. But, one of these assists where he kind of gave it out to this guy, right? He's a very good player. His name's Jimmy J. Morgan is this guy's name. He plays for West Brom. He's not Irish.
5: Morgan.
2: Yeah.
5: Extremely championship.
2: He came from Peterborough. He lit League One alight last year and, he looks a player. The goal is brilliant. Couple of losers. We won't spend too much time on these because obviously it didn't go their way this weekend. Only two actually in the EFL. The other two coming from the Scottish Cup. So Josh Keighley, Luton won 4-3, so his blushes were spared. But obviously they conceded 3 goals and he probably will feel himself he could have done better for one of those. A player who is very good too, so you kind of hold him to a higher standard. David Akagbue. 2-0 loss for Peterborough. He got sent off at the end of that game as well. So, one he'll be hoping to forget about, very soon. And then two over in Scotland, Killian Phillips. St Mirren went out to defend their Scottish League Cup and were absolutely scutched by Rangers. As you mentioned earlier, Derek McInnes' first win, as Rangers boss.
5: Huge
2: is right, yeah. And then Joe Hodge made his debut for Motherwell, where he is now, obviously, after leaving Tondela over in Portugal. Mm-hmm. And they were beaten by Championship side Stenhouse Muir.
1: Okay.
2: So that could have gone better. Okay. There's your winners and losers.
1: What are you putting that in? What tier overall?
2: Somewhere in the middle. What are the B?
1: Second from top, I'd say.
2: Second from top, do you reckon? Yeah.
1: Yeah. Throw it there. Okay. And there's some bit of positivity there, too.
2: There's that much going on, you'll always find some positive. Yeah, stick it in the middle.
1: Perfect. All right, there are your performance rankings.
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1: Well, what a week for Irish sports. What a week for Irish swimming. And what a week for Mona McSharry. Absolutely delighted to be joined right now live by Mona McSharry herself. Mona, good morning. Congratulations by three.
10: Good morning. Yeah, happy out. Definitely a great week of racing. So happy to be done now and get to relax a little bit.
1: Yes, absolutely. Bronze medal in the 50 metre breaststroke, silver medal in the 100 metre breaststroke, bronze medal in the 200 metre breaststroke. We might work backwards, speaking about yesterday's 50 metre breaststroke bronze medal. Can you talk to us, Mona, about the, you're in very rare waters here in the sense of you're going into this race with two medals already. Can you talk to us about the psychology and the mentality as you're standing over the pool about to jump in for that race?
10: Yeah, it was tough. You know, I think obviously not my main event, the 50. Yeah. I kind of never know how that's going to go. But I knew in the heats and the semis I had a little bit more to give. And I was like, no, I want to really be able to PB, break the 30-second mark there. And I was able to do it in the final. So I think kind of just channeling that and knowing that, you know, with a 50, it can kind of be anyone's game. You just have to get your hands on the wall. So that was kind of the goal.
1: What suits you better for yourself in terms of preparation, Mona? Is this, if this makes sense, having no medals on the board yet, and you're about to start your race and you have expectation placed upon yourself and you feel it maybe, or in this instance of yesterday where, gosh, you've done so much amazing work already and this is kind of a shot to nothing and let's see what happens. What actually suits you better yourself?
10: You know, I honestly don't know, because I would have thought the two, like having the two medals and going into the 50, I would have thought, okay, I'm very relaxed. Like it's just the 50, slash and dash, have some fun. But I did actually feel pressure on myself last night going into that final. Right. And I think just because I had expectations on myself. So I think regardless of the medals, maybe a little bit less pressure, just knowing that I've already performed, but at the same time, knowing that I've performed means I can perform again. So it adds more pressure. So you just don't know. I think, you know, both situations you have to be able to deal with.
1: Totally. Like you, look, your first medal was on Wednesday. So you're only talking 5 days ago, right? So this time last week, someone pulls you aside and said, Mona, this time next week, you're going to be weighed down by medals. You're going to have three. Would you have been genuinely surprised, or was it in your realms of expectation? How would you have reacted, do you think, to what you've actually just achieved?
10: I definitely would have been surprised. You know, I think going in 100 and 200, I was kind of had my eyes set on being podium, you know, at least high up in the final. 50 was, again, you know, kind of a bit more unsure, but would like to be back in that final as well. Like, you know, that's kind of where I'm at now. I'm like, I want to be making it back into finals. But I think if I told myself I would be walking away with three medals, two PBs as well, I think I'd be over the moon.
0: Talk to us, I don't know about you, Colin, but I'm quite interested in where athletes store medals. And I feel like when you get three of them, it's not so easy to just stuff it away in a cupboard. Where are these medals going now?
10: Yeah, well, me and Ellen were rooming and we had little hooks by the door for jumpers. So we ended up kind of popping our medals on there. So they were just hanging on the door. Kind of you see them when you come in and out of the room. And the little teddy bears were sitting on our bed frames right above where we sleep. So it was perfect. And a little bit of decoration to the room.
0: Talk to me about your dynamic with Ellen. We saw it in a few of the post-race interviews. It seems to be quite, like, almost more than friendly, like very, very familiar. Have you known Ellen for very long? Because it came across like you did.
10: Yeah, you know, I think it's been a long time. I mean, we've traveled on junior trips together, like going, you know, way back over 10 years ago now. So we've been traveling kind of consistently a lot. And I think probably in the last, I want to say 5 or 6 years, we kind of became a lot closer. Mm. And then since then, you know, we've obviously roomed quite a bit. And, you know, you go through a lot of very intense experiences, very high emotions at competitions. And I think we kind of just know each other very well at this point. And, you know, we're both very dedicated, committed. And I think, you know, it just works really well that we're able to kind of bounce off each other, whether we're having a good day or a bad day, mm. and we're able to support each other. So it's just great.
1: What's it like in the room on Wednesday night? Because on Wednesday, Ellen Walsh has just won the gold in her 400 meter individual medley. You've just picked up the silver in the 100 meter breaststroke. What's that like?
10: It was tough because I was up that next morning in the 200 breaststroke heat, so I kind of knew I had to go to bed. But neither of us could sleep. I'd say it was probably 11:30 by the time we were like, right, lights off, phones down. And I think the two of us kind of said, I didn't go to sleep. Did you go to sleep? Like, no, I didn't. So we were probably just tossing and turning. And I think the two of us knew we were still buzzing. And, you know, you kind of have to enjoy that too. But, you know, trying to wind down and move into the next day because we both had pretty big weeks. So.
1: Yeah. I'm really fascinated about the level of conversation there, what you actually talk about. Because at that point, and I'm sticking with Wednesday night here, when 11:30 lights out, it was like, you're only a third of the way through your own medal haul. Ellen Walsh is going to win another gold in a couple of days' time. Do you talk about like, oh my God, this is incredible, look what we've achieved already? Or do one of you have to say to the other, no, we need to be disciplined here and let's stop talking about it until the week is done? How does that all work?
10: No, I think, you know, we're both very good at kind of putting it to the side and moving forward. And I think that's just because that's kind of what swimming's like. Like, we're so used to doing like the 6-day competitions and we normally both will have multiple events. So I think we kind of both gave ourselves, you know, an hour or two to kind of be buzzing and talk about it and kind of get all of those emotions out. And then we know that it's time to, you know, sit down, have a cup of tea, bit of reading, and lights off and we're going to bed. So that's, you know, it's kind of just an understanding at this point, which is honestly great.
0: Have you at all changed your approach before races? We had Mark English on the show on Friday morning after his gold medal win, and he says he's not a person that's ever really bought into sports psychology too much, but almost randomly before that race, he decided to write down that I'm European champion 15 times on a piece of paper, and he just stared at that for a while. Have you found your approach before races has changed over the years?
10: It's definitely like altered, and I guess as I've grown and learned stuff within the sport, I would say it's changed. But I've definitely always been a big believer of like the power of mental belief and, you know, the mind doing or the body doing what the mind believes it can do. And so I remember my coach Grace Mead always kind of, you know, suggesting that like, you know, you mentally have to know that you're going to be able to achieve your goals and be committed to them that way. Otherwise you're fighting a losing battle. And so, I definitely do a lot of visualization. So kind of similar to that of writing it down, like I like to visualize my races, and, you know, visualize myself winning it, coming second, it being a tight race, like all those different scenarios that can happen, and knowing that like in each of those situations, like if I turn on the wall and I'm third, if I turn on the wall and I'm first, and know that I have the ability to like get my hands then on the wall for that finish. And so being able to kind of do that is definitely something that I focus on.
0: If a race isn't going the way you visualize it, would that ever spook you in any way?
10: Definitely. I think I've definitely had races like that before. Even the 100 breaststroke at the start of this week, my heat swim, I would say probably wasn't a very me race. Like, I think I was just spinning a little bit. I was spinning because I was nearly worried. I was like, I need to just put all my effort into this rather than racing it the way that I know is best for my body and the way that I swim. And so I think that sometimes you can get carried away with that and you kind of just let yourself run away with it. But, again, it's just about being prepared and like trusting your process. And I know that that comes with kind of having trial and error as well and like getting better at that as you do more races. So, yeah.
1: Dara was mentioning the medals there earlier, Mona. Am I right in saying that your Olympics medal is packed away somewhere because you were moving accommodation and there was a big move in your life? It was like, oh, I'll just put that over there. I got to ask you, what's the early plan for these three medals?
10: I don't know. They're currently in a van on the way back to Ireland in my suitcase. So I'll see them in 2 days. My home from Paris. So I don't know. I thought about that actually. I don't know if I'll leave them in Ireland or will I bring them back to America with me, so I'll have them with me. I'm not sure, but we'll see.
1: Yeah, because it's amazing how much has happened to you in your life in the last 2 years, even since the Olympics, because I think I'm right in saying like you stepped away for 6 months, right? You went traveling the west coast of America, and there was a point in your life at that time where you were like, maybe I won't return. But, and you spoke with a sports psychologist and realized that you had the hunger to compete again. And of course, another really substantial change in your life was your studies were complete in the University of Tennessee, and now you're a full-time athlete. And with that comes pressure on the financial side, but also you are liberated from having assignments due all the time.
10: Yeah, no, definitely. I mean, I think when I look back over the last 2 years, like I can't believe the 2 years have flown by, but definitely a lot has happened when I look at kind of after Paris, taking 6 months off, then coming back really quickly and competing in my last SECs and NCAAs for college. And I think kind of having to come back and turn it around and be ready to race, you know, hopped in the pool in January after not swimming for 6 months and then being ready to compete in February was tough, but it was a challenge that like I took on head first and honestly really enjoyed. And I think that was part of the reason that it kind of re-sparked my enjoyment for training and kind of pushing your body to be at its best. And so, yeah, no, look, I'm definitely excited about the next kind of path and being a pro athlete and not having to worry about school. And so that's going to be really nice.
1: Are you already thinking about LA 28?
10: Definitely. You know, I think especially being 2 years out now, this is, you know, this Europeans is a good marker to kind of see where we're at and like, do we need to adjust anything? And also, you know, we're only 1 year out from first opportunities to qualify for the Olympics, which is not that much time. So definitely have my mindset kind of starting to move towards LA now.
1: I'm asking this question on the benefit of what happens afterwards. Why did you step away for 6 months?
10: After Tokyo, I came straight back because I had to with college and school and everything. And I kind of didn't think about all of the warning signs of you're probably going to need a break after Tokyo and like the Olympics is this big thing and you're going to feel a lull. And I was like, I won't feel a lull. Like I'm going straight back into school and college and it's going to be like, that's going to keep me distracted. And I think I put a lot of pressure on myself and I didn't give myself time to just kind of relax. And the best time to do that is after the Olympics. So I knew kind of probably in 2022, I started planning that I was going to take a decent chunk of time off after Paris, regardless of the result. And obviously the results were amazing. But I just knew that it didn't matter what the results were going to be. I was going to be hopping in the van and driving around the west coast of America with my friend and not thinking about swimming.
0: During that 6 months, did you miss swimming at all?
10: I did not.
0: it's crazy for us to hear, but it's really interesting.
10: Yeah, like I think that's a good thing, you know. Like there's a time in my life where swimming was everything, and you know it's still a huge part of my life. But I think as I mature and grow older, I'm disconnecting myself from just being a swimmer, and that's my only identity. Like I want to be someone outside of that, and then also be a swimmer. So I think like it's a good thing that I was able to take a break, and I think it also highlighted that like when I am done, that's fine. I'll just move into being Mona, and it's like not I don't think I'm going to have a huge identity crisis when I'm done with swimming.
1: There was a lot of commentary around when you're picking up your third medal yesterday, Mona, and a lot of people were saying, on experts in the field saying, I don't think the general public realizes how much physical pain there is in swimming, and that you kind of perversely have to enjoy physical strife if you're going to be a professional swimmer.
10: Yeah, no, definitely. I think there's definitely a lot of hard work and like pressure and like, yeah, it's a tough one, but I think, you know, when you do it for so long, and you kind of grow up doing it and you kind of learn to enjoy that pain. And obviously, look, I definitely have sessions where my coach has written and I'm going, oh God, this is going to be a tough one. And you know, you obviously get through those, but you feel so much better afterwards, mentally, physically. You just almost feel like boost of endorphins. So, and I think you get the same with racing too, you know, when you push through and you kind of know you've given it all. So yeah. Definitely great.
1: I guess with the breaststroke as well, because yesterday you're in lane one, isn't it, for the 50 meters, so you can see everything to your left. How much are you aware when you touch the wall of your positioning?
10: I would say with breaststroke, I can't see anything. I can right. see some splashing from the person beside me, maybe, but I'm basically racing blind for that 50. Like, I wouldn't really be able to see anything because okay. I'm forward all the time, so I'm very unaware. Like, obviously you can tell if you're way behind just based on like wave and all that, and I knew I was in the race, but other than that you just never know, like, because it's just such a, you know, it's like fingertips worth of touching the wall.
1: And would that also be the case for the 100 and 200 meters?
10: Yeah, you can't really see much. Only when you're turning, then obviously in yeah. the 100, depending on whatever side I turn to, I can see the people on that side. And then for the 200, you're going to get a look at both sides of the field at some point during the race.
1: Yeah.
10: But it's definitely one of the tougher ones because you can't see where your competitors are.
1: The whole country is rejoicing you, right? And rightly so. And I'm fascinated by your own approach to how you analyze this amazing week that you've had, because you have to, I guess, as a high performance athlete, pick out the areas that you need improvement on. So for example, in those three races where you do medal, have you already identified, oh, I did something there that I wasn't happy with that probably a lot of people won't even notice?
10: Definitely. You know, I think there's never a perfect race. And you know, like, I think sometimes when you win a medal or like you PB, you hop out and you go, perfect job yeah. done. That's it. But no, I definitely have, especially probably more so for the 100 and the 200, I kind of know areas that I could improve on. And it's weird to kind of, it's always funny when you do your last 200, 150 of the season. And if it isn't, you know, I'm very happy with how that 50 went, I will say. I think that was definitely one of the ones where I'm like, I can go faster, but like that was very good. But with the 100 and the 200, it's always weird to kind of go, right, well, that's kind of it now until January, because we do pretty much short course the whole way through until December. So you're not really racing long course again until January. So it's kind of a long way away to kind of then rebuild again.
0: Can I ask Mona, it feels like Irish sport right now is cresting a bit of a wave, and that was on show this week in the pool, but also on the track in Birmingham as well. Do you take inspiration from other sports and other athletes within Irish sport?
10: Oh, definitely. You know, I think it's so great when you see just Irish athletes performing on the international stage, even on the national stage, and doing well at their sport. And I think that definitely is inspiring. Because you know that they're working hard and they're grafting. And I think, you know, even though, you know, all training looks different for different sports, you can appreciate that they're, you know, committed and dedicated in the same way that I am. And so it's really nice when I can see that their like hard work is paying off. And I'm sure it's the same when they see it for me too. So yeah, no, it's definitely very exciting.
0: Would there be much conversation between the different sports?
10: I say that would depend on like where you're training. I'm sure that like if I was training in the National Centre in Dublin, I'd probably run into a lot more athletes or institute. So there's not as much communication. I think like some people that I know from the Olympics and being there, you know, there'd be the odd kind of Instagram kind of congratulations. But other than that, for me, not that much, more so supporting and watching from afar.
0: Can I ask you about the dynamic of the 4x1 team? We saw the post-race interview, and I think you were chatting about singing songs before the race and just really relax. Is that kind of environment before that race, is that much different to your solo races?
10: Definitely a lot different. And I think that depends on the event. Like if you ask Ellen, like her events are they're normally quite chatty in the call room. Whereas I would say for my events, it's a lot less chatty. You know, you might talk a little bit, but then kind of the headphones go in, and you're kind of locking in before your race. So I think it just depends on what people like to do. And I think sometimes I do like to listen to music, and then sometimes I'm okay kind of just sitting in the call room and maybe chatting to the person beside me. So it just depends.
1: Yeah.
0: I find the call room in swimming fascinating. There's that famous video of Michael Phelps sitting by himself in the corner, listening to his music while his competitors are trying to intimidate him. I can't remember which Olympics it was, but do you find at all it gets kind of like frosty before certain events, or is it generally a nice enough environment?
10: I would say it's normally a very nice environment. I haven't really experienced anything very frosty. I think, you know, even though, you know, you're competing against people from different countries, you're still like, you know them, and you're still happy for them, you know, if they race, you know, against you faster than you. So normally it's quite a nice atmosphere in the call room.
1: How about the relay? Like, whatever about the medals, Mona, but you just destroyed the Irish record by 3 seconds. The previous record was achieved also with you in it in the Paris Olympics 2 years ago, but 3:57.26 there last night. I mean, that was amazing.
10: Yeah, no, it was unbelievable. I think after the morning swim, we knew that there was definitely something we could do with that one. And it was so...

0: do have to be inherently selfish in this sport, in swimming, to achieve what you want to achieve. And you're able to transition into being a team player with no problems.
1: Yeah, no, look, it's definitely tough when you have like a stacked week of racing and, you know, obviously multiple relays throughout the week, and you do kind of have to make tough decisions sometimes. But, you know, it's so fun to race on a relay too. And when it does work out, like, that fit into our schedules. And obviously Ellen, raced the finals and had Ellie swimming the heats, yes. Which, you know, that was our kind of swap out there. And it's great that, you know, we are able to do that now. But no, it's just great to be able to kind of sign up for relay and race on it and know that everyone else is really committed to racing fast on that relay too.
0: Yeah. I'll let you go, but just before we do, what's the plan this week? How do you celebrate?
1: Well, I'm spending a couple of days in Paris with my friends just to kind of relax and unwind. And then I'm actually heading home. Me, Danielle and Ellen are doing some clinics. We're doing a bit of a road trip around Ireland for some clinics because it's not often that we're all in the same place. So yeah, we're excited to do that. So a bit of a busy week, but it should be a fun one.
0: Are you able to like totally relax in terms of, say, nutrition, to put it very politely?
1: Yeah, definitely. You know, I think I wouldn't be going crazy on, if you could say, unhealthy food.
0: Yeah.
1: But I'll definitely be enjoying some chocolates and sweets and all the pastries and, you know, some good pasta and everything else that comes with it. You know, I'll be eating good for sure.
0: Brilliant. Well, thoroughly deserved, on behalf of everyone. Massive, massive congratulations for everything you achieved in the last week, and best of luck for everything.
1: Thank you so much.
0: That's, I think it's safe to say, there, the great Mona McSharry.
2: Yeah, definitely. 25 years old, already at that status. Yeah, amazing, amazing achievements in the pool across the week in general. It's just a huge week for Irish sport, wasn't it?
0: Off the Ball Breakfast with Viagra Connect 50 milligram film coated tablets contains sildenafil for adult men with erectile dysfunction. 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It sure was an unbelievable week for Irish sports. How good must it feel to prepare for a race, having done so much work already,
2: yeah,
0: having achieved so much with your silver and bronze picked up already?
2: I'd say the shackles come off. Like, you did, I know Mona was saying that she still feels the pressure before every race, but you must be in the hotel room going, we're doing pretty well here. We're doing pretty well.
0: Very
2: so far.
0: Well. Got a great question there from the production box from Enda. If you've just achieved what Mona did, what would be the first meal you'd have?
2: Ooh. Immediately after. If I'm racing in the afternoon, that's my dinner.
0: Is that your criteria? Immediately afterwards?
2: Okay.
0: No, not immediately. No, you're taking your time. Oh, yeah, okay. Next day, you've got time.
2: A good, like...
0: Basically, what's your favourite dinner?
2: A buttery steak and chips. Yeah. What about you?
0: Lobster.
2: Lobster?
0: Caviar.
2: You mean serious?
0: Yeah.
2: Wow.
0: Yeah, it'd be class.
2: Some wild shouts
0: bone
2: coming
0: crunching.
2: In here.
0: Bone crunching caviar and delicious lobster. Do you think that it is the actual ideal preparation for the Olympics in 2 years' time? And bear with me here, that you've picked up 3 medals at the Europeans, right? None of them gold. So this is obviously ruthless stuff now that I'm talking about, but it's
2: I know what you're going to say.
0: You know what
2: I
0: mean? You don't want to have the job complete 2 years out from the biggest spectacle.
2: You're also, the target probably isn't on your back just yet in that way as well. If you had won a gold, you're not seen as the European champion going into an Olympics. It's a good point. I suppose it depends on the athlete, doesn't it? It depends on whether they feel that silver or bronze represents their hard work and where they're at, or whether it's a disappointment. Like a Rashida, who, you know, spoke about being initially disappointed with the gold. Maybe Rashida 2 years ago would have stuck with that disappointment, but now she realizes the silver is very impressive from where she's come from and that she nearly didn't qualify for these championships. So it probably depends on where the athlete is at. I think it generally, in my eyes anyway, would be a good thing in that eyes are slightly off you. You know, you're still being marked down as a contender or as a dangerous athlete, so to speak, because you've won a medal. But if you're not a,

0: the champion or the gold medal holder, the heat is probably off you a little bit, which is never a bad thing. You don't want to be.
1: Okay.
0: Unless you're world-class, consistent, Duplantis level, you don't want to be all eyes on you.
1: Well, then the same question for Ellen Walsh.
0: Hmm. Well, then again, I'm sure she's very happy with her two goals. You wouldn't turn them down.
1: Well, you know, there's a part of everyone's psyche that I better do everything I can now while I can, because who knows what's going to happen in the future.
0: Yeah, that's true as well. You can't be, I suppose that's where we get lost in looking forward to Olympics and stuff in 4-year cycles. But we forget how important Worlds and Europeans are, and the events in between, the Diamond League as well. They're all very important to these athletes. I remember we had a debate on the show a while back about, if you were thrown into athletics yourself, would you rather finish up with 4 world titles or an Olympic gold? I said 4 world titles and I was laughed off there, because I just thought, we underestimate how much the worlds actually mean to these athletes.
1: Well, you'd be an athlete's athlete if you finished with 4 worlds.
0: Yeah.
1: Undoubtedly, you'd walk into any room in athletics and
0: four-time
1: people would think you're a total hero, and people would say, oh, you're much more accomplished than this person next to me who won gold at the Olympics and never did anything else ever again. But that person, the latter person, is the one who gets on the chat shows.
0: That's the other thing. That is the other thing.
1: Lasagna and chips, says William Bunker. Also pizza from the Brick Oven in Banchory. Bit of free advertising there for you. Brick Oven, fair play to you. Nicest pizza in the world, by the way. Someone's written in the live doc. Their own suggestion, don't know who this is. Mine would be vodka sauce gnocchi and a glass of red sourdough. Enda.
0: I think you can safely assume that's Enda.
1: It is 9:17 a.m. I will do the cash machine, I think.
2: Off the Balls cash machine.
1: I was given the option to do it. I will always do it because gas money, €311,000 this coming Friday, the 21st of August, is the deadline. 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Ireland being the size that it is, like, you would have 6 degrees of separation. There's a good chance you would know the person or know of the person.
0: Yeah.
1: Someone in the building would know of the person who wins this thing.
0: Yeah, if you keep asking questions.
1: Just constantly ask everyone in your contacts, did you win that? The deadline is, as I say, this Friday, and it's at 3 o'clock in the afternoon on Friday. And if we ring you, make sure you answer within 5 rings. Tell us the prize amount. It's €311,000 tax free. Best of luck. Sam Lee live next. Stay tuned.
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1: All right, you're very welcome back to Monday morning's Off the Ball Breakfast. We made a substitute in studio. It's Enda Call in for Darris McNaughton. We're talking football now with Sam Lee. Sam, good morning. How are you?
7: Morning, guys. Yeah, good. Thanks. How's it going?
1: Very well. Thank you. How much can you read into the Community Shield? I'll put two examples to you, Sam. 2022, Manchester City lose the Community Shield 3-1 and end up as treble winners at the end of that season. Go way back to 1998, Manchester United lose. They also lose 3-0. And of course, they end up with the treble. But of course, on that side of things, Alex Ferguson and Pep Guardiola had already respectively achieved an awful lot at the club. This is brand new for Enzo Maresca. In summary, are you worried?
7: No, I think one of the other stats about the Community Shield is I think only one of the last 15 winners of the Community Shield have won the Premier League after that. So there's this idea of the curse. But basically, like, you can't judge anything on it because it's basically pre-season. And like for City, and this is kind of just boring sports journalist kind of context, but most of City's like game changing players came back to training on Wednesday. They had 3 or 4 training sessions. Mm. So like rusty after the World Cup, new manager, what kind of preparation is that? And obviously even the ones who have been on pre-season. They've been training for, what, 2 or 3 weeks, which is nothing. So, like, there's context there where it's like, no, you can't read too much into the Community Shield, not just because it's this one game with these weird quirks around it where teams win the treble afterwards or they don't win the Premier League or whatever. But at the same time, like, yeah, there are obviously things to be concerned about. Like, I'd be absolutely mad to sit here and go, you know what? Guardiola's gone. Bernardo Silva's gone. Rodri's gone. Things are probably going to be okay. Like, what are you supposed to do with that? Like, yeah. whether they've had 3 weeks of training or not, it's kind of irrelevant. Like, there are bigger problems. And like Maresca, as a manager, the big picture stuff in terms of replacing Pep, I think he's a good fit. I think he'll do a good job. But like, are we basing stuff on yesterday is the Community Shield or pre-season because there's not much? Or are we basing it on like, well, this is what he did at Chelsea and this worked at Chelsea. This didn't work at Chelsea. So there's a bit of a back catalogue there that you can look at.
1: Yeah.
7: And you can add it all together and make some bigger conclusions based on more than just the Community Shield, basically.
1: You can. And look, that's why I think this conversation today is interesting because we can bookmark this and look back on it in 6 months' time and 12 months' time because you are correct. It is only the Community Shield. It's brand new era. There are a lot of players leaving. So how could we possibly know how this is going to go? Like if you look at Man City's pre-season, first out against Inter, then they beat the K-League All-Stars, then they beat Atletico Madrid. It's not bad on paper and they lose to Arsenal. I guess, Sam, like the question you're going to be asked most commonly, I imagine, and you're probably going to get really sick of it really quickly, is how the hell are Manchester City going to do without their biggest star of the last 10 years, and that was Pep Guardiola.
7: Yeah. Well, yeah. And it's just, it's kind of impossible, isn't it?
1: Yeah.
7: But it's easy to fall into the trap of, oh, well, United after Ferguson, Arsenal after Wenger.
1: Yeah.
7: Although Arsenal had kind of started to slide a little, haven't they? That's why he kind of got pounded out, basically. But if you look at Klopp, is obviously a good parallel. Not just because of what he did at Liverpool, but of the personality of him. They loved him, didn't they? Like, they just loved Klopp. And it's not just the style of play. It's not just the success, but it's the figure. It's the icon. It's the guy you can really get behind. You want to hear what he has to say in the press conferences. You want to see him celebrating. And how can any manager kind of replace that? Slot comes along. And look, after 2 years, he's already gone. They didn't like him. But he won the Premier League in the first season. It can be done. Like, but that's such an interesting case study because it shows not everything has to be post-Ferguson United. You can carry on from a manager that everybody loved with a team that everybody loved and keep going. But as soon as things start to go against you, if you haven't got the personality of that guy, the fans haven't got the same loyalty. So that's a really interesting case study, but it shows it can be done. Also, I think, in terms of, if you're asking me, how can they go on after Pep? There is no Klopp at Liverpool. There is no, I don't think there's like a massively standout good team. Yeah. And obviously Arsenal just won the league, but they're not Klopp's Liverpool. They're not Pep City. They got over the line last season, giving everything they had against a City team that was not equipped. It was nowhere near the best City team. If City had won that title last year, it would have been like a miraculous, not miraculous, but it would have been like seen as like this crazy feat that Guardiola has managed to do again. But there's always rankings of like, these are the best Premier League. That wouldn't have been in the top 10 City teams to win the title. And Arsenal winning the title last season, they obviously get credit for it, but there's a hierarchy of the best teams to have won the Premier League. And they're not near it. They're not in the top 10, they're not in the top 50. So, the one good thing going for City and Maresca, one of the good things going for them is it's not a massively competitive Premier League landscape this season. But obviously they still need to do the job for themselves. And don't just take Pep out of it. But like I say, Rodri and Bernardo were the brains of the operation on the pitch and they've gone as well. So things are just going to be very different. And yeah, how does anyone know now? We might have a better idea when the transfer window closes, just to know exactly what they're working with. But yeah, I appreciate that's probably 2 or 3 minutes of talking and admitting that nobody really knows. But there's just a lot. These are all the things you've got to consider. Like, what could you possibly say right now? How can anyone possibly say it's definitely going to be fine or it's definitely going to be rubbish? Like, there's just a million different things to consider.
8: Just on the subject of the timing of the replacement and almost the figureheads, like you mentioned Arsene Wenger there, Alex Ferguson, Klopp. So Arne Slot comes in and he wins the Premier League title, but you're probably thinking then that was probably the last year of that squad anyway. Like he got the most out of that squad and then suddenly we're seeing this this downward trajectory. It was similar when Alex Ferguson left. He squeezed a title out of a squad that had no right to be winning a title, really.
7: Yeah.
8: And did it based on just this was his last year. Arsene Wenger leaves Arsenal. They're in a bit of a disarray as well. Is there a feeling that maybe Maresca is getting a little bit unlucky with this City side in terms of the timing and that their stalwarts are leaving or have left the club, and Pep Guardiola had almost started this rebuild in a different image to what Maresca would have been taken over from maybe the year prior to that, because the way the City have started to play now is, you know, strong runners of the ball, dribblers of the ball, Erling Haaland getting in behind, whereas Maresca is more possessional based, more traditional Pep. So, like, is there a question mark over Pep Guardiola? Will he, won't he stay on here? It looked like he was going to stay on and rebuild another squad in a different image. And he only got halfway through that. Now Maresca has to come in and maybe pick up from a place that he didn't maybe expect to be picking up with Man City.
7: No, I actually think, look, I think basically everything you said there is bang on in terms of the style of players that the City have got. Like, I've been making this point, even if Guardiola had stayed, I think this season would be a more direct, powerful City than we've ever seen before, because that's the kind of player they've been bringing in. And again, I agree. Like, I was speaking to people who were working at City last season about Maresca and his fit. And they said he does fit more with the old City, you know, the treble City, the 1,000 million passes in the possession. So everything you say there is bang on. But I don't know. I think for what we've seen in pre-season so far, not so much the results as was mentioned before, but like the performances, he seems to embrace this. It does look like it's going to be more direct than Pep. You know, it's find the free man early, get the ball to a free man in defence, get it into midfield and get it out to the wingers so the wingers can just run direct and dribble. We were talking to Semenyo in Hong Kong and he was saying, when I heard he was going to be in charge, I was excited because whenever you played against his teams, that's how he wants his wingers to play. So I feel like, despite what you were saying there, and I agree with you, I feel like he's a good fit for how direct the squad is. I feel like the squad needs to be direct because that's just how the Premier League is now. You need those players who are going to be big and strong and win battles and, you know, win duels defensively, but beat a man as well. We were speaking to Maresca in pre-season. He was like, if you look at PSG, why they're so good. Everyone all over the pitch is good. 1v1. Hakimi, Nuno Mendes. They haven't got like huge players in midfield like Vitinho and Neves, but they can all beat a man and then keep going. And that's what City are clearly trying to do with their transfer business. So I think everything's a good fit there, basically. But in terms of Guardiola, and like the what did he leave, basically, for Maresca to inherit? I think it was basically a bonus year of Guardiola. Last season, he did an awful lot behind the scenes on like building a team spirit, because it's just, it was age. It had to happen. De Bruyne had to go. Gundogan had to go. Walker had to go. Edison, not age-wise, but it just becomes clear he wanted to go the year before, and then he ended up going last year. It was a natural endpoint for these guys, like it's a natural endpoint for Bernardo and I suppose Rodri. So they got all these new guys in. What Guardiola did behind the scenes was just basically force them into being a group with good team spirit that ran for each other, believed in each other in the same way that they did when they had all those kind of legendary players I've just mentioned. I think Guardiola put them on the right track and they've got a good squad. Look, this morning, it's hard to kind of have perspective on this because they were awful yesterday, really. All the good stuff you see in pre-season, you get the ball up the pitch quickly, get it to the winger, run. Arsenal just didn't really let them do it. Mm. And suddenly you see all these limitations and you think, oof, this is tougher than you think. But like they signed Semenya, they signed Gehi, still got Diaz, Donnarumma, that's another debate, but maybe we'll get into it, maybe we won't, maybe another day. Anderson in midfield looks really good. Doku's obviously really good. Cherki, potential to be a star. Haaland's unbelievable. Foden, we'll see. They've obviously still got business to do in the transfer window. But they've got a really good squad already. Guardiola made them a good group. And I think if Guardiola had stayed, they'd have definitely won the Premier League this year. Easy for me to say. It was easy for me to say 6 months ago when I was saying it. But I fully believe that's where they are as a squad. I think that rebuild process had to happen while Guardiola was still there. I think he put them in a very good position for it to be carried on. But when you lose somebody like Rodri and Bernardo and Guardiola himself, it's just always going to be difficult. But I think Guardiola being there, if he hadn't have been there last season when they made all those changes, it would have been a lot harder. If Maresca or anybody else had took over last summer, with like Ryders coming in, Ait Nouri coming in, Cherki coming in, it would have been a lot harder. I don't know if they would have won the two domestic cups and kind of put up the fight that they did in the Premier League.
8: Mm. It's interesting you mention the team spirit there, because I think on face value, or at least outwardly, I don't think Enzo Maresca comes across as like this force of nature, but I think behind the scenes very much he likes to force his will upon the players, and he is sort of the Pep Guardiola dictator style of manager where he has to implement his power. We saw a little bit of that at Chelsea. He hasn't picked a captain yet, and it seemed like on face value it might have been determined on the Rodri news and what was going to happen there, or the leaders that he was going to see in the dressing room. Do you think he's going to bring in someone like, I know the links are with Enzo Fernandez now as the Rodri replacement. Do you think he's going to bring in someone that he knows make him the captain, or do you think he's going to play it safe and have someone within the dressing room to keep that team spirit, like you're saying, to keep them onside?
7: No, well, I think it's going to be Ruben Dias. Again, okay. In terms of being kept onside, I think if you give the captaincy to anybody other than Ruben Dias, he'll probably put his nose out of joint a bit. Even though he's an ultra-professional, I think that ultra-professionalism would probably mean that he'd be annoyed not to be the captain. But I think especially so if you bring them in from the outside. Yeah, they do want Enzo Fernandez. Maresca is one of them the whole time. City want to get him. He can't be seen as a Rodri replacement, because if you play him as a holding midfielder, you're going to have disasters. But if you look at him as like a Reinders replacement to make a different higher up the pitch, then that's where you start looking at Enzo Fernandez. In terms of the bite and the character, look, he split the fan base of Fernandez, the idea of signing him. A lot of it is like a hangover from the World Cup and Argentina, you know, for various different reasons. Argentina were like incredibly unpopular this summer. I don't really agree with all of those things. But then you've got the history with Fernandez of the racist chant a couple of years ago, which is obviously a stupid, terrible thing. But even in terms of his like footballing ability, it's split the fan base, because off the ball he's not great. And then, like, you know, getting sent off in the World Cup final, the most obvious red card you're going to see. Like, people don't like that. But I feel like he's got, dare I say, the character that City need. They do need a bit of bite. But no, I don't see him coming in and being a captain. Maresca is going to do Dias and Haaland, and then he's got two others. He wants to do an English player. Might end up being Gehi, you know. I'm not sure if he's going to do Foden. And then the fourth, not sure. Because there aren't really massive standout candidates. Maybe Donnarumma because of his experience. Maybe Guardiola, basically. But I don't think anyone's going to come in and go straight to the top of that list, whoever it is.
1: It's interesting you said that Pep Guardiola's left a title-winning side, and you don't seem too massively impressed by Arsenal or the standard of the league, which does definitely open up options for Man City. But it looks to me, Sam, like that they have a load of work to do in that squad, as in my opinion of it. Like, even in number 9, because I was looking at their goal-scoring charts from last season, just to remind myself, I was like, who was City's second top scorer? So Haaland's out there with 27. The next best is 7. It's a joint holding with the guy who didn't get into the England squad in Phil Foden, and another guy who was signed in January in Antoine Semenyo, who had done a lot of work already with Bournemouth. And it's really hard to find that player, obviously, because you know as a number 9, you're not going to play ahead of Haaland, but you have to be good enough as well to help them win a title like Julian Alvarez. It's really hard to find an Alvarez, and eventually Alvarez will want to go, like he did.
7: Again, I think you're bang on about the point about who else scores if it's not Haaland. But I don't think you fix that by signing another striker. But you're bang on, it's difficult. You get Alvarez, who comes in and is great, and then he wants to leave because he wants more minutes and more importance. Not so much more minutes, he played a lot, but he felt like he didn't play the biggest games and he wasn't going to play whenever Haaland was there. Like, why wouldn't he think that? The other option is you get in somebody like Marmoush and it doesn't work, and then they go on anyway. And they either work or they don't, but after 2 years, they're gone. That's basically it. So you're right. But I don't think you need another striker to come in and score 15 goals. I think you need more from the wingers. You need more from, you know, you need more from Foden. You need more from Cherki. You know, Doku's talked about he needs to get more easy goals at the back post. And I'm not sure if he's ever going to get there, but that's where Sterling was getting all his goals. That's where Sterling was getting 20 goals a season, because he was just doing the back post for the tap-ins. Semenyo, he didn't play brilliantly overall, but he was scoring goals. And look, you can look at it both ways. He's a guy who came in January and he got, what did you say, 7 in the league?
1: Yeah.
7: But at least he made that impact. Yeah. So if you think, if you kind of extrapolate that over the whole season, he's settled in more. And let's say he can really leverage the way that Maresca wants his wingers to go 1v1. And like in pre-season, he was the standout player. If suddenly he gets, okay, well, he's got 15 league goals next season, then that's where the goals are coming from.
1: Yeah.
7: But I do agree, you need everyone to take a step up. But also at the same time, if you've got a guy like Haaland who's just banging the goals in, then
1: I know, but
7: it's fine.
1: Yeah, true. But I like, look, there's a lot of apprehension on behalf of City for losing Rodri as well. Obviously another part of the pitch. And how do you possibly replace Rodri? Because there's nobody better in that particular position. And then, like, to go back to the forward side of it, like, didn't you have this kind of bizarre sighting, Sam, of Jack Grealish back in a Man City jersey? And he was number 10, wasn't he? He's wearing number 18 now because he lost that to Turkey. And that was his number at Everton. And he's doing his thing. He comes on at half time and he's hogging the left touchline and he's great at retaining possession, but you're still waiting for that Grealish to spark. And I do wonder, like, is Grealish going to stay there for the season? What's going to happen with him? Can he recapture his form from that treble winning season?
7: I think he's just a shop window situation yesterday.
1: Yeah.
7: But also, like, Doku went off at half time. He had ice on his calf, I think it was. They've got no other wingers in the squad. Savinho's not there because he's going to Tottenham. Ryan McAdoo, the young lad, he's injured anyway. He's got a shoulder injury. So there's no other wingers to come on, and he obviously came on. Maresca really likes him, like, as a guy, because Maresca was, you know, Pep's assistant in the treble year, and that's when Grealish had his best season. And everyone likes Grealish as a guy. But, you know, he's not at City, not because, you know, he's too much of a free spirit, or he's just never available, and, like, he doesn't look after himself brilliantly. And that's the bottom line, basically. And I think, you know, Maresca knows that. And, you know, we can look at the situations that's going on publicly. Like, you know, you mentioned earlier, he's waiting to see what happens with the Rodri situation regarding the captaincy. He knows Rodri's going. He can't admit it publicly, but he knows Rodri's going. And now we're seeing that happen. Like, Grealish, as much as they were going to take him on pre-season if he'd been available, there's no real thinking of giving him an opportunity this season. As long as possibly well, probably Everton. As long as somebody comes along and says, yeah, we'll take him, that's what's going to happen. But yeah, like, ideally, if you've got Grealish getting back to his best and locks in and he plays like he did in the second half of that treble season, then fantastic. That was 3 years ago.
1: Yeah.
7: And he's just not been able to do it. And he kind of, I don't know why he hasn't been able to lock in, but he just hasn't. And it's on him, really.
1: What's your issue with Donnarumma?
7: I've got used to watching City play out from the back for 10 years very well, and it's a smokescreen to say, oh well, he's not as good as Emerson, but nobody is. But there's a spectrum, isn't there? How good are you on the ball as a goalkeeper? Are you somewhat close to Edison, or are you closer to, like, goalkeepers in the 1990s? And that's where Donnarumma is. But look, they signed him to save one-on-ones, because we talk about this physical Premier League where you're trying to play out from the back. Oh, they've got man-to-man. They've won the ball 30 yards out. They've got a one-on-one. So you need a big fellow in goal who's going to keep those out. You need a guy who's going to make, like, difference-making saves in matches. But you need to be competent in the build-up, and he often isn't. But the big thing for me is if you go, okay, on the one hand, you've got what he brings to the squad in terms of, you know, that building team spirit. He gets all the defenders to high-five each other and hug each other when they make a block and a clearance. And you need that. That's important. He makes these great saves like he did at Anfield and against Newcastle at the end that Edison wouldn't have made. And they earn your points. Great. On the other hand, you've got, he takes away from the build-up. Okay, what can we kind of use to decide if he's really useful? Okay, how is he on crosses and corners? Terrible, actually. No command of his area whatsoever. So, for me, it leans more towards a negative. If he was coming in, claiming crosses in this ultra-physical Premier League where, you know, Arsenal are scoring goals off set pieces, Brentford had taken 30 seconds on long throw-ins and hurling them into the box, if he was bailing you out there, okay, I could maybe overlook the build-up stuff.
1: Mm.
7: And he's really good on crosses. He makes loads of good saves. Not too good on build-up, fair enough. But he's not good on crosses. And he's not good on the build-up. And I don't think the other stuff is enough to mask that.
1: How do you rate Arsenal overall?
7: They're a good side, but they're not one of the. They're not one of the best teams in Premier League history, are they? You can have this debate in 2 years or 5 years or 10 years. Nobody's going to look back and go, "Oh, do you remember that Ferguson team that won the treble? Or that Ferguson team that had Tevez and Ronaldo and Rooney? Or do you remember how hard Chelsea's Mourinho were to beat when they had Carvalho and Terry? And when Robin played, oh, and Pep's Centurions and Arsenal's unbeaten team, or Klopp's Liverpool? No one's going to be mentioned in Arsenal in there. This Arsenal. And that's like, it's fine. It's just a fact. But nobody really enjoys watching them play. They're good. They're effective. They're horrible to play against. They score goals from corners. They don't score a lot of goals from open play. What was it? They scored the third lowest goals from open play last season. Like, we don't have to dance around it because they won the title. You get credit for winning the title. Absolutely fair play. But if we're talking about like how good are they, how do you rate them? Rooney said it, didn't he? But did like Theo Walcott ask Rooney before the Champions League game, like, how would your United do against this Arsenal team? And he goes, we'll batter them. And people were laughing. I think he genuinely meant it. And I think he's genuinely right. Like, they're just, they don't have the extra levels that those very best teams do. But they deserve to win the title in the same way that Leicester deserve to win the title. And some of Ferguson's lesser United teams deserve to win the title. And, you know, Chelsea, when they won it under like Conte and Ancelotti, very good teams. But could you really tell us much about those Chelsea teams now? About Pellegrini City? Not really.
1: Do you think people will remember Pep Guardiola's Man City fondly?
7: Fondly, no, but they remember them as a great team. Like, you can't deny they were a great team. People don't like City. People don't like Pep. Mm. Will they remember them fondly? No, people will talk about 115 and money spent and whatever. But if you're talking about output, if you're talking about 100 points, that season was unbelievable. You took 4 Premier League titles in a row. You know you had something when you've got Paul Scholes and Nicky Butt on the podcast talking about the hardest achievement. Was it treble, unbeaten season, or 4 in a row? And they both went 4 in a row. They were in a Ferguson dressing room. The only other team that did 3 in a row. They knew how hard it was to stay at the top. And obviously they're United boys. They're not City boys. Mm. And they've gone, you know what, winning 4 in a row is the hardest thing. Like, people will know that Guardiola City team are one of the best, if not the best. But do they like them? No, absolutely not.
1: What's your instinct this morning about how Man City will do this season with admittedly an absence of some information until early September?
7: I don't know, mate. It's funny because like, I normally come on here when like, City just got been beaten. I think last time I came on was when they lost to Bodo Glimt. Because again, people don't like City, and they're only really interested if something's going wrong, and they get me on to try and explain it.
8: That's a sign of a good team.
7: Maybe. You know? But then it's like, but then you'll be able to ask me anything, and I'll be like, look, at the end of the day, I'll admit that when they're doing terribly,
8: yeah,
7: and I'll admit when they've been bad in a game or over a period of games. But I'll sit there and be like, look, fundamentally, things are going to be all right, because I just always knew or had the feeling that when Guardiola was there, things are going to be all right. 2 seasons ago when they were awful, I was like, they're awful. They can't play football. They're not going to win this game at the weekend. And nobody was saying that more than me. Like, they'd forgotten how to play football. But I was like, they'll probably still get in the Champions League at the end of the season. I can see that. And they got to the FA Cup final. Now, those assurances for me aren't there. I don't know. Like, I was going into the season pre-Arsenal thinking, yeah, I think they'll be all right. It wouldn't surprise me if they win the league, because I don't think the challenges are really there. But it wouldn't surprise me if they were just bad, you know, because it's a lot. Like, we can't pretend that losing Guardiola and Rodri and Bernardo is nothing. It would be naive to go, you know what, it's probably going to be okay. Mm. I don't know. Like, it's uncertain now. Before, if it was Guardiola and they'd just been beaten 5-0 yesterday by Arsenal, and Rodri had gone and Bernardo had gone, I'd sit here and I'd say, look, don't worry about it.
1: Yeah,
7: they'll win the league or they'll be second. That's how I feel. I don't know now. I don't know.
1: Do you know anything about 115?
7: Does anyone? Probably not since I was last on after they lost to Bodo.
1: Yeah.
7: But again, what was the last one? There was a rumour going around at work and elsewhere at the end of last season, you know, something's coming in the next 4 weeks. And that was 2 months ago, 3 months ago. No. All I know on it is the little bit I knew before, which was, as the hearing was going on, related to one of the specific areas about the charges.
1: Okay.
7: One of the city witnesses felt that they'd done, done enough to say they could disprove their case. But who knows how they're going to find it. So I don't know when it's coming.
1: I mean, weren't you on paternity leave when it broke and you thought, oh, I'll get away with this covering
7: it? Well, yeah.
1: I know you're back
7: at the end of last season. At the end of the season before last, so last year, I had 3 weeks off from the last game of the season.
1: Yeah.
7: And naively, I was like, well, it'll probably come then. Then I was back for a month and I was like, it better not come now. And then I had 6 months off and I was like, oh, well, I'm in the clear. It's going to be while I'm on holiday. And then obviously now we're back. I'm 8 months back at work and we still don't know when it's going to be. Yeah. Might as well have another kid and see what happens.
1: I have one last one for you is, when, you know, when Pep left, like, there was no real build up to it. Like, Jurgen Klopp left with a half a season's notice. Ferguson, I think gave a couple of games. It was the penultimate game, right? Was away to Bournemouth and, there was no questions asked. I don't think he was willing to answer them. And I think,
7: we asked, but he wouldn't say.
1: He wouldn't answer. And on the same day, I'm right to say, so Arsenal win their first league that day for 22 years, and then the Southampton story breaks as well, which really takes over when they're out of the playoffs.
7: Yeah, same day.
1: So it felt like it was almost somehow, some way, third on the agenda that, like, one of the greatest managers of all time is stepping away after a clean 10 years. And just by the nature of the end of the season, so rapidly into the World Cup, kind of felt like he slipped away, and really, you're like 3 months later, you're only like, there actually won't be any Pep.
7: Yeah, people at work were saying that yesterday. But like for me, obviously, I'm just
1: embedded in it. No, of course for you,
7: like,
1: yeah.
7: But I'm just saying, like, for me, it's like, well, no, I know he's gone, and, you know, we've had a coffee with Maresca in Seoul and everything's moved on. But yeah, I get it. You know, people at work were saying, oh, it's just hit me, the Pep's left. And I suppose that is weird. And like, I'm sure that point will probably still come for me. Maybe it was yesterday during the Arsenal game when I was like, nothing's getting better here, really. Like, there's no solutions coming. Like, maybe this is just a new world completely that we need to adapt to. But yeah, I mean, it happened kind of quickly. I think he told them after the Carabao Cup, which was in March.
1: Right.
7: And like, we knew for ages. It all kind of came out before that Bournemouth game. After the game, we were like, come on, tell us. And he was like, look, let me speak to the chairman first. We all knew it was happening, kind of thing. And then, blew up on that Friday. And from a City point of view, they had the big send-off at the stadium. And they had this event at the Co-op Live, arena over the road. And it was like an amazing thing, to be fair to City. They really pulled off like a hell of a way to kind of bring the curtain down on it all. But I do appreciate, you know, people are just looking at their FPL teams now and getting ready for the start of the season. And you think, bloody hell, Pep's not there. So yeah, it's going to be different for everyone.
1: Look, I hope to speak with you throughout the season in highs, lows, and otherwise, because it's a great unknown that we're going into at Man City.
7: Yeah, it's interesting, isn't it? If I'm still here by the middle of the season, because I know you're going to clip up all the Arsenal stuff, and I'm going to get death threats, but I stand by it. So I'll see you soon if I'm still here.
1: It's the show. I was like, that was pretty good, that Arsenal bit, but we won't do it if you don't want to. Don't worry.
7: I know, whatever. It's up to you. You made the editorial decision. All my other City stuff was too rambly, so the Arsenal stuff was probably the most succinct.
1: Well, we'll see. We'll see what gets decided on. But that was very enjoyable. I hope you enjoyed it.
7: Oh, always, mate. Yeah, that's why I keep coming back.
1: Thanks, Sam. Appreciate it.
7: Cheers, guys. See you in a bit. Bye-bye.
1: Sam Lee from The Athletic. Always entertaining.
0: Love it.
1: Dara, welcome back.
0: Hi, Colin.
1: You have an announcement.
0: Yeah, I just wanted to mention earlier in the show, I talking about Daniel Wilson.
8: That's such a cruel way to present
0: this. Wow. Just
8: an announcement.
0: No, I was talking about his move to California and then his return back to Europe, as far as training goes, himself and Nathan, his brother. They actually haven't returned to Loughborough yet. I said that earlier.
1: Oh, okay.
0: It's unclear whether they go back. They obviously left in August of last year to make the move to America. They've been training in Dublin, for the last 12 weeks. So we'll, it may still happen.
1: Okay.
0: The return to Loughborough. I'd like to see it again, but, just wanted to mention that. But, we're at the end of a busy show.
1: Yeah.
8: Absolutely.
1: Good stuff.
8: We should mention the golf.
1: Yeah. Weekend. Go ahead.
8: We had the first FedEx Cup playoff at the weekend in Memphis, the St. Jude Championship. It all started on a Thursday, Colin, when Scottie Scheffler steps out and just knocks in casually five birdies in a row. And then you're immediately thinking, okay. turn TV off. That's the golf done. Don't need to watch this. He does go on to win it fairly handily in the end. Scottish Heffernan, that was only his second win this year in the 2026 season, but he really showed why he is the best golfer in the world by a country mile over the weekend. Shane Lowry and Rory McIlroy did not have good weekends. Rory McIlroy finished 8 over with a 2 over final round. He had a nightmare. Nightmare of a round. But more importantly, Shane Lowry, his round did not go very well. He finished 52nd, 3 over for the week. But what that means for him, he entered the week 62nd in the FedEx Cup rankings. And this result means that he does not qualify for the BMW Championship next week because he's outside of the top 50. So his season is essentially over now for Shane Lowry. Now, he will be playing in the Irish Open in September, but when it comes to the FedEx Cup itself, he's out of that. So it's been a rough season for Shane Lowry over the course of the 2026, but listen, he can bounce back from this. He's a bit of a form player, a bit of a vibes player. So confidence is key for Shane Lowry, and he hasn't really been able to recreate the confidence that he had in the Ryder Cup last year. So it's been a bit of a difficult one for him, but yeah, once Scheffler stepped up, we were laughing on the Thursday. It was just like, okay, this is fun.
0: can I ask a question about Scheffler? And I'm a very casual golf fan, if that. Okay, so just bear that in mind when I ask this. People often say that he's the best golfer in the world by a country mile, and I don't doubt that. But only winning two times this season. How are people so confident in saying that if he's not winning everything?
8: Because when he plays, he wins. That's essentially how it was. He hasn't played well all year, but he's still been in contention pretty much every week. Like Scottie Scheffler has not played well, but yet he is still on form, the best player in the world based on his results across the season. Whether he was winning or not, he was still getting top fives, top three finishes. So, it's very much a case of, if he were able to lock in for the majors now, he would be able to probably, nobody's ever going to go on a run like Tiger Woods did, but he would get the closest to what Tiger Woods did.
0: Okay.
8: If he was able to lock in just for the majors. Now, Tiger Woods, later on in his career, and not even later on, like kind of midway through his career, he decided to just lock in for the majors and he just tore the place apart. So if Scotty decides to do that, then we could see that potential. I think with Rory, clearly he is on par with Scotty at his very peak as a player and has shown that, but he hasn't had the consistency of the quality that Scotty Scheffler can show. So that would be the key difference, I'd say. But yeah, it was a funny start to the golf week because it was over before it started.
1: Yeah.
8: We also had Scottish League Cup action over the course of the weekend. Celtic were 4-0 victors against Dundee United. Starting to click, Colin. It's starting to click. Casper Ho got a hat-trick last week.
1: Yeah.
8: And then the new man, Camilo Duran, he got a goal now in the season. He looks like a really good player. Arne Engels has gone to West Ham.
1: I thought that, I was thinking of you.
8: Being his replacement made his debut. Mika Burr, he came in from Paderborn. That was a signing that we might remember. Tom English was on with us a while back. I was referencing a signing the Celtic were just like, for some reason, just holding it up. Turns out they must have been holding it up for Arne Engels. So he came in, he was really impressive. Celtic are starting to play quite well, which is exciting. Rangers got their first win under Derek McInnes, a 5-1 win against St Mirren. And that draw was made last night for the League Cup, and Celtic and Rangers have been drawn in the quarterfinal.
1: Pretty good.
8: So if you don't get enough of the 5 or 6 Celtic-Rangers games throughout the season, then they're going to meet again in the League Cup's quarterfinal now. So.
1: Casper, who demonstrated how it's all about your positive mental attitude, because his debut was forgettable with all the chances he had, and he could just kind of laughed at it. And post-match, and then the next game up, he's a hat-trick. Martin O'Neill is recovering, isn't he? He's doing press conferences.
8: He's back at it, yeah. Seems to be pretty okay now. Like he did reference that, you know, when you get to his age, you start having issues. So
1: yeah,
8: and like there is question marks over whether he should be still in top level management. That's up to him. It's his decision to make. The 1 year contract, it seems like a good idea now. It always seemed like a good idea based on how the season would go. But Sean Maloney, if he keeps, he seems to be running things essentially. Martin is kind of figurehead. So, I mean, Sean Maloney is probably the obvious candidate to take over from him now. And the succession plan looks to be already in place. So, it's going to be an interesting season in Scotland. It's back to Celtic and Rangers, probably. If I were to make a very, very early prediction, I'll throw my reputation on the line, and Celtic will win the league by 10 to 12 points.
1: Okay. Before we wrap, just want to mention a very quick note on Novak Djokovic, right? In case you're following this. So he played his first match yesterday. Since Wimbledon, he lost Wimbledon semi-finals to Jannik Sinner, and this is then played in Cincinnati, where it's incredibly hot and humid this time of year. So he loses to the world number 50, Thiago Agustin Tarrant of Argentina. Not really a big deal these days for Djokovic, but he was really, really struggling in the heat, in the conditions. And interestingly, he said that this is a health problem he has. It wasn't just a one-off. Mm. It's just the condition I have health-wise. It's been bothering me for the last couple of years. A lot of issues, especially when it's humid and hot. So he was in badly stressed condition and needed help big time. And interestingly, the US Open starts on Sunday week in 13 days' time, the last major of the tennis year, where Djokovic is striving for that number 25, but now he's battling the elements as well as the two lads in front of him.
0: Yeah. The weather.
1: Three lads now, it's very, really.
0: The weather's becoming a real problem in sport across the world, isn't it?
1: Well, it's like the start of it. This, we'll look back on this being a mild summer.
8: I mentioned this before when we were talking about the sporting season being all mixed up and also the fact that it's all condensed into summer.
1: Mm.
8: That's going to become a mess
1: over
8: the next couple of years.
1: I'm bursting for the Jack, so I'm going to wrap up here. Is that all right?
0: You're gone, are you?
1: Yeah. Unless you want to continue yourselves.
0: No. We wanted to mention Mark English, that we had him on the show.
1: A lot of viewers
0: might be Monday, Tuesday, Wednesday, Thursday viewers might have missed it. So you can go back and check that out. It's out for free on our YouTube and podcasts platforms. But yeah, no, other than that now, I think I'm done for the day.
1: Okay, very good. Enda, great to have you back. That was your Monday morning's Off the Ball breakfast. Tune in tomorrow, Tuesday morning, where we'll talk about probably a little bit more from what Ireland has achieved in the last week.
0: Mm-hmm.
1: We'll build up, of course, to the start of the Premier League. It begins on Friday night. Also, Shamrock Rovers are in action this week in Europe, and plenty more besides. Have a great Monday. See you tomorrow, Tuesday.
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7: I met Tommaso Shea one day and he said, I'm sick of that Northern Crowd. He said, if they went set dancing twice a week, we'd all be set dancing twice a week.
8: I can remember a lad, Jay Boothroyd, and he was getting sick right line like that, looking at me like, and I'm going, this is not helping me.
9: Every man, woman and monkey in Mayo is nearly right in the mouth.
2: Straight in the bucket! That's it.
10: All right, a very good afternoon to you. Welcome along to our Saturday panel. So the Premier League is back. Community Shield's on tomorrow. Our first live games are just 8 days away. First one up is Palace against Spurs. So where do we stand? Is the football getting better? And is there any point in being a fan of one of the smaller teams? Joining us this afternoon, Dion Fanning of the Sunday Independent, Stuart Byrne, League of Ireland legend, and Dan McDonald of the Irish Independent. Are you glad the football's back, Dion?
11: Yeah, really glad. I don't know if it goes away anymore. It just kind of takes a different form during the summer. Becomes, you know, there is a kind of element, I think, now with the football season that what happens at the end of the season is a kind of, you know, it's like a cliffhanger in Dallas used to be, you know, like what will happen to Gareth Bale? What will happen to Luis Suarez? And it keeps, you know, keeps the kind of engagement going in. So I think the way it sort of takes over people's lives or takes over the kind of the agenda, the sporting agenda and sometimes the news agenda means that it kind of comes back whether you're pleased it's coming back or not. It just takes over.
10: The good old fashioned cliffhangers though always had a resolution in the first couple of minutes. It looks like we might be waiting for our resolution on Suarez and Bale.
11: Yeah, I suppose they did probably. They did seem inevitable, and now at least in the, I think the Bale one may still be inevitable. Rooney probably still inevitable, but Suarez has become, you know, less predictable because Liverpool really seem determined not to let him go, and I think Arsenal have mishandled it. And from an Arsenal point of view, they seem to have made a mess of it really, and made a mess of their summer.
10: Yeah, okay, well, we'll get into this then because it's come up. You were at the press conference last night where Brendan Rodgers was pretty straightforward. Luis Suarez is going to have to learn, and when he learns, we'll get him back in the team and everything's going to be fine. I don't know if it's a hostage to fortune or if anybody actually would hold it against him if the club do sell Luis Suarez, but that's a pretty definitive statement.
12: Yeah, no, he was quite impressive, Rodgers. You sort of wondered would he come in and say, look, I've had what I had to say on Wednesday and sort of try and move on, but he was very open, I suppose, fronted up as such, you know, just made clear their point of view, explained why he left Suarez training on his own because he wasn't in the right mindset. And but at the same time, there was one sentence where he said if he's still here at the end of the window, but I don't think that was almost intentional. The general message throughout was, you know, very happy that the owners and the manager are on the same page, and that effectively the door is open for Suarez to come back into the team once he gets that frame of mind back. Now, look, what else was he going to say in a way, though? I mean, that's the flip side. I mean, he's not going to concede ground. And, you know, one of the questions he was asked was, are you fighting a losing battle? Which I think is probably a good question and a fair question, because you sort of wonder, as Dion says, there seems to be inevitability about other situations. And you would think if a player is deeply unhappy, you know, generally the player gets his way, you know, in the sort of, in the modern game, generally they get his way. And Liverpool can't afford to have an unhappy Luis Suarez sitting there or even exiled from the team. They can't afford to do that. But Rodgers seemed fairly confident that they can resolve it. So, yeah, we'll see.
10: Stuart, there is a point, though, that Liverpool are almost nothing at the moment without Luis Suarez, and that if they can manage to keep him for one more season, who knows what great things might be possible.
13: I'd certainly agree with the point that Suarez is basically the Liverpool team at the moment. I think without him, they'd be in a really bad place. He's been outstanding for the past couple of seasons. From Rodgers' point of view, I suppose if you look at how Mancini handled the Tevez affair, I think it's really important how he handles the situation. It's probably new to him as a manager. I don't know whether he's come across situations like this before. It's probably one of the most highest profiles, you know, signings that's going to take place. I think he'll go. I do think he'll go in the end. But certainly from Rodgers' point of view, if there was a chink of light for him to get him back into the team, I do think he has to manage that situation as best he possibly can. And to be fair, like it's an incredibly difficult situation for him because at the end of the day it comes down to money, to be quite honest with you, really. It is in the hands of the money men. They could do it the 40 million. I mean, they can they certainly would struggle if they lost Suarez initially, but the money that would give them, you know, a lot of resources to sign maybe two or three really good players.
10: Even if they keep Luis Suarez, do they have any chance of making the top four?
11: Well, you see, I think that might be the financial question that people ask within the club, because if you sell Suarez, you remove the financial imperative to qualify for the Champions League, at least. But at the same time, at Liverpool, another season outside the Champions League, or even competing for the Champions League spot, which they haven't done in a few years, and they're really in a generational drift. You know, they're moving further away from contention, and further away from contention.
10: So dig in and try and keep them and convince.
11: Well,
10: them.
11: I thought the most crucial intervention this week was John Henry's, the owners, and I think he seems to have, well, I know he lost a bit of interest, or he wasn't as involved in the last year and a half as he has been for whatever reason. And I think whenever he intervenes, even his tweet, which was pretty funny, but when he intervened like he did this week, whenever he shows a kind of intelligence and a substance that is kind of missing in Liverpool. And missing in their leadership. And he brought that, I think, when he talked about it. And he articulated their argument better. Like, Rodgers' stuff was impressive the way Rodgers is impressive. It was rhetorical. It was full of key phrases like, we will fight and die for this club. But Henry's stuff had substance.
10: Yeah, because Henry's ultimately...
11: Well, no, I think you can have substance if you're a manager too. I would dispute that. I think you can have... He is making the decision. But a manager can be more substantial as well.
10: More substantial than Rodgers managed?
11: I think most people manage to be more substantial than Rodgers most of the time, to be honest.
10: So you're not impressed with Rodgers generally, but...
11: No, I'm not. But I think this is a big season for him. I think, and I do think the Suarez situation now is a consequence, to a degree, of Liverpool promoting and Rodgers promoting the idea that you can have football without results. Which is what, you know, we're rebuilding. That's fine. You're rebuilding, but don't expect it not to have consequences. And one of the consequences is going to be that if you're seventh, that your top player who can play for any, who should be playing for a Champions League club, as Jamie Carragher said today, is going to want to leave. That's the thing. I think that's, you know, and I don't, you know, debate about Rodgers is probably better, you know, again, when he's had this season, but I do think that Henry articulated something that made it seem that they're going to fight to keep him. What I understand as well is they don't think 40 million is anything close to the money. They, you know, every player has a price, but they don't think 40 million is anything close to the price for Luis Suarez.
10: So you do think that they have a chance of qualifying for the Champions League, or at least being in the shake-up? So
11: if they keep Suarez, I think they've some chance, but I still think they're in trouble.
12: Yeah, I don't know. I wouldn't be as confident that they could get close to the top four. I mean, maybe, I suppose, if we're talking generally about the Premier League this year, I mean, with the various change of managers and so on, I guess there is a, you know, you kind of wonder what way it's going to swing this year, and it might be more open. But I'm not necessarily convinced it's open for a team, say, outside last season's top five to really get any, you know, to break into it as such.

0: What he's tried to do, ABV, he's tried to strengthen the squad, obviously in the inevitability that Bale will go. And that's obviously something that he's looked at. They have become a team that is very highly dependent on one player, especially considering the last four or five games of the season when Bale just popped up with wonder goals out of nowhere, you know, when he was nearly carrying them for a couple of weeks. And that being said, Tottenham have been excellent, were an excellent side last year, and certainly they are a side in progression. You know, they will, with the manager they have, they put an awful lot of faith in this manager, and you know, they will look to progress, you know, year on year. And certainly the money that could be created from Gareth Bale, albeit he'd be a huge loss, again, it just goes towards building and strengthening a better and better squad all along.
1: Yeah, I mean, I don't think it'd be crazy not to sell Bale for the money that's been talked about.
2: Well, will you not get the same money next year?
1: No, well, I think he's a guy, I mean, Bale has picked up quite a few injuries, you know, he plays on the edge. He's the kind of guy who may not maintain that value. I think, you know, there was talk of a bid for 50 million from Inter Milan the year before last, and I remember speaking to a couple of people at the time around London and thought, well, maybe they might accept that because there was a concern about a couple of injuries he'd picked up and could they come back. Now, after one good season, his value was shot up again by another, 37 million or another 40 million. I think it's a no-brainer. I think Spurs will sell him. I think they're putting a hole out naturally for as much as they can get. And as Shivy says, they're probably strengthening with a view to losing him. I think it's really, like, this is a, you know, it's a high stakes game. And I think, is his value going to go up? I can't see how his value goes up. I think it can only go one way. In my opinion, I think it could be a good sell.
2: The thing is though, that if they qualify for the Champions League with a team with Gareth Bale in it, then they can strengthen a team that's already in the Champions League with the 100 million that they get from selling Gareth Bale next year.
3: But as Dan says, they mightn't get. I think if every player has a prize, 100 million is Gareth Bale's prize. I think they'd be crazy not to sell. They would be really crazy not to sell him.
2: Why not take that risk though, that you keep him?
3: What risk? Like, there's probably very little risk to actually selling him.
2: To keep him though, I mean.
3: But
2: imagine
3: why?
2: How much team, because your team's going to be a better team with Gareth Bale in it.
3: Not necessarily. Not if you strengthen spend the money that you're going to get from it. I think, and you know, if he's worth 20 million less next season, like that's the problem. I agree with Dan on that. I think Spurs have strengthened very well.
2: You'll still be getting 80 million from him if he's worth 20 million less.
3: But that's not the way Daniel Levy thinks. That's why Daniel Levy is where he is, Ger, and you're where you are.
2: Pat Natlone says, I'm a diehard Liverpool fan who wants the best for the club. A player who clearly doesn't want to stay is not best for the club. Players leave regularly and clubs move on. And Liverpool Lara says, on the other side, Suarez leaves, our club is finished. When do we turn into a selling club like Everton and Fulham, etc.? Keeping Suarez and keeping him onside could be the turning point in Rodgers' Liverpool career. It kind of takes me nicely to the next point that I want to talk about, which is financial fair play and the fact that it doesn't really do any of the things that it was supposed to do when Platini thought about it first, but actually it does all the things that the big clubs wanted to do when they went back and said this is how it's going to be. I brought this up with Graham Hunter a couple of weeks ago, and he was saying that football has been in crisis since the minimum wage was abolished, and people have been running around proclaiming that football was on the verge of doom ever since. But for this one, it seems a little bit different, because you now have billionaires who are printing cash in various parts of the world who are willing to pour that cash down a black hole, and it's impossible to see an end for that cycle. And it also then means that this is just an arms race, and arms races don't actually end up being good for anybody.
3: Yeah, but I would agree with the point that there's always been some sort of crisis in football. And I think before the maximum wage was abolished, the crisis was for players who were, you know, if Tom Finney was earning £14 a week, at, you know, if you're a non-league player, you earned more than Tom Finney did when he was the best player in the country. Because you could supplement, you were only a part-time player. That wasn't fair because it was more intimate. And it didn't seem to be kind of brash and kind of ersatz and, you know, sort of like what football is today. It seems kind of more authentic. But footballers weren't being treated well then. It's you know, obviously it's completely flipped now. But I think there's always been shady owners, dodgy owners. They're just bigger and brasher now. I don't know where it's going to end with it. Obviously, you see a club like Monaco coming along, and you think this is appalling and insane, and any player who goes there is sort of, you know, what is he thinking about in his career? I'm not sure what financial fair play is going to do to these things. it'll be interesting to see what they do as punishment.

0: punishment, because you know the thing is, people seem to think the punishments are always going to be some sort of exclusion from European competition when there's going to be degrees of punishment. So that'll be the interesting thing to see what UEFA are prepared to do. But I don't necessarily think it's a means of football. And also saying football is in crisis means some of football is in crisis.
1: Yeah, the top, you know, the top end though, the bit that people want to go and see.
0: I don't know if that's in crisis. Like the TV companies who've paid, you know, nearly 3 billion, whatever they paid for it, they might be in crisis because they paid the money, but the football clubs have got the money. They're not in crisis.
1: Well, it struck me, if you are a fan of one of the middle-ranking English teams, that your best players are going to be sold. And I mean, that might always have been the case, but at least there was the fixed five or six clubs weren't fixed.
2: Yeah.
1: Now it depends on a billionaire taking over your club before you can actually be competitive again.
2: Yeah, and I mean, and even... Yeah, within that, I mean, there's obstacles. I mean, I think, you know, just someone wrote recently, I think, about financial fair play, that, you know, within fair play, Venky's taken over Blackburn is legal, but what Jack Walker did to win the league isn't legal. You know, that maybe it's just what financial fair play is just going to do is effectively just reinforce the traditional powers, because they've got the turnover, because they've got the biggest stadiums, you know, they've got the biggest income. I mean, if your spending is related the turnover, then obviously things are going to remain as you were. And yes, those clubs that are in the middle really don't really have any option but to sell. But you know, it's a difficult one. You know, it appears that really, you know, the kind of calibre of owner you've got today coming into the bigger clubs, it's at a different level to what you had, the investment you had 15, 20 years ago to become competitive. Now it's multiplied. But I think the key to financial fair play is going to be sanctions. When it comes down to it, ultimately, are UEFA going to be willing to actually sanction the bigger clubs? When you consider the fears they have about the strength of the bigger clubs who can potentially pull together and move away and try and create their own Super League. So, that's the real test. And you see it at every level. You've seen it even here in Ireland at a smaller level, that really sometimes it comes down to sanctions and it comes down to actually punishing teams. And sometimes that doesn't happen. And when that doesn't happen, people don't really respect the process. And then, you know, what value does the process actually have?
1: Yeah, I suppose that's kind of the argument, that financial fair play is doomed from the start, because all it's doing is meaning that the Real Madrids of this world can actually afford legally to spend 100 million on Gareth Bale, and that just makes them better.
3: Well, I don't know where Real Madrid get the money from. I really don't. Like, I know that there was the Ronaldo deal, or they've been bailed out by the city council, I think. Am I right? On a couple of occasions, and
1: there was a sweetheart property deal.
3: Always seems to be a way out for the big clubs, like, you know, whether it's to do with the history of the football club or whatever. There always seems to be this sort of way of getting out of it. I suppose going back to the whole financial end of it, if you look at Arsenal's point of view, I would have gotten the impression over the last couple of years that Arsenal were almost running their club on the basis that, or on the hope maybe that like other clubs were just going to run out of money. It was going to come to a head, you know, and they were being prudent. You know, they got their stadium right, they ran their affairs right, they resisted from spending ridiculous amounts of money on big players. And it hasn't happened for whatever reason. And this year, they're now looking at spending 40 million on one player, something that was never heard of from an Arsenal football club. So what does that tell you about, you know, their state of mind now? Have they given in?
1: Yeah, I suppose the other side of it is that perhaps they now have that 40 million to spend, and that actually he wasn't being hypocritical. This is part of the strategy that Arsenal had, was to build up a war chest and then spend it.
0: Well, that's what I thought at the end of last season, that the top four was kind of, you know, was almost set now, because Arsenal were going to spend money because they've been, you know, they've been accumulating this wealth and they were going to spend it, and they would move beyond. They stumbled into it last season, but they now would move beyond any of the competitors and the top four would be set. Instead, they've got sucked into the kind of Suarez psychodrama. They've got all this money they supposedly want to spend, and they're not spending it. And as Dan has said, like, Spurs have spent really well. You actually think, well, what are they doing? Because I do think Arsenal can spend money within financial fair play and meet all the financial fair play requirements. They don't have any problem with that. They won't have any problem meeting it the way they've managed. And now they're not spending, and they look like a team going backwards. So there is, you know, football clubs have always spent kind of at the edge of their means or at the beyond, you know, going way back. You know, managers have always demanded more and more money.
1: Sure, but the outlay at Chelsea is approaching €1 billion at this point when you take into account the cost of buying the club, the wages and the transfer fees. It's
0: been a rip-roaring success.
1: Yeah, but there's no suggestion that that's going to stop at any point, that they can continue to, okay, well, the sweetheart deal that has been done for the sponsorship and the naming rights at Manchester City is another example of ways in which financial fair play is just a set of guidelines that we all have to, we should all agree that these are good guidelines and we're all going to obey them, and then there's ways around.
0: But we don't know what, again, as Dan said, it depends on what UEFA, what sanctions UEFA take, and I it will be interesting how, if they fudge it and how they fudge it, because they might, you know, whatever way the clubs are going to use their accountancy procedures to get around it, and, you know, there's a thing of moving in the right direction if that's minus the wages of players before 2010 and all these things that might get players under it. But then even if you're moving in the right direction and you're beyond it, UEFA might say, well, that's a lesser sanction then. Yeah. I don't think you're going to see these clubs being told, right, you're not playing in the Champions League next season.
2: Well, the problem really is with it, that the wealthier clubs are, the more they're capable of getting around it. Because if you're, you know, Man City and Chelsea and PSG, who have unbelievable spending power at the moment, but they also have, you know, I guess the commercial arrangements or the power to, as Dion suggested, you know, these sponsorship deals or whatever it may be to get around it. Whereas at a lower level of financial fair play, it goes down to like League One, League Two in England. And some of the measures there are quite sensible, linked, you know, spending on wages being related to turnover, and clubs there who don't have a big budget, don't have very much wriggle room, I mean, they don't really have the power to impact, to change their situation, like the clubs at the top who really can, you know, what PSG have I think done some kind of deal which is worth 100 times the standard shirt sponsorship deal in League One in France, and technically, that's within the rules of financial fair play.
1: But we all know that it's actually a corruption of the ideas of financial fair play in the first place.
2: So that makes you question the whole process. And that's the problem that financial fair play faces, is actually getting people to respect it when you see what clubs with the resources to get around it can do. How can you implement that for across the game if a certain clubs at the top seem to be able to find loopholes all the time?
4: Football on off the ball.
5: 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That has to be a warning shot for people in FIFA.
4: Join in the obsession. 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
1: The amount of money that we're talking about here, you look back to Silvio Berlusconi spending money on the amazing AC Milan teams and how that was kind of a great thing for football because we got to see the best players play together, which is such a rare thing in the late 80s, early 90s, and that kind of started the massive amount of spending that continues today. It's just now that the amount of money that these guys can generate on a daily basis through oil is bigger than we've ever seen in human history in some ways, and they're pouring it down football and into footballers' salaries, and there's going to be five teams in England who are worth going to see every week.
0: You see, there is a kind of an assumption in this that we're thinking financial fair play regulations are a good thing and clubs who can't meet them are somehow, because they're breaking the rules of financial fair play, they're also breaking the kind of the rules of the game. But if you remove that, then you will be having a debate about whether clubs spending that amount of money is a good thing or not. And then you're back into the kind of, you know, is football lost touch with its soul and lost touch with its roots and all that kind of thing. And you can argue, of course you can argue very persuasively that it has. But at the same time, the game is bigger than it's ever been. You know, there's like, you can say it's, you know, there has no relationship to ordinary people anymore, except more ordinary people than ever follow it. So the people are kind of interested in it. Whether it has nothing to do with them anymore is different.
2: But I guess the question, they watch it though. I mean, a problem with financial fair play is that clubs have to probably increase ticket income, revenue. So the actual cost of going to games for people is possibly in danger of becoming inaccessible. Now, the TV rights money is huge and everyone wants to watch it, but I guess you could argue the part of football's soul is people actually being able to go and watch their team.
0: I agree with that, but financial fair play, as you say, will lead to an increase in ticket prices. You can argue, clubs would probably do it anyway, but if it wasn't for financial fair play, ticket prices wouldn't need, because all the clubs need to increase ticket prices because it's directly, it's their revenue. So that's something that has, again, it's like when, you know, sort of an EU competition regulation says that, you know, TV rights must go to different companies. So competition has been served, but actually the customer ends up having to subscribe if he wants to watch it to two different stations.
1: And pay more money.
0: And that's what's happening with financial.
1: So the solution is actually not helping the situation.
0: It's not helping the fan who wants to go and
3: see
0: football.
3: You're mentioning there, Jerry, about the fact that there may only be four or five clubs going to worth watching now because they're the clubs spending all the money because they can get the best players. But the thing is that just because a football player earns whatever, you know, with 200 grand a week doesn't necessarily mean he's worth 200 grand a week. The other, you know, as far as I'm concerned, there's never going to be a huge division between the quality of football just because one club is spending more money than the rest. You're always going to have young players aspiring to, you know, to get to that level. So the level and quality is always going to be there for, like, let's say the mid-table teams to pull from. And like Gareth Bale going for 100 million to Real Madrid, does that make him a better player than what he is? It doesn't, you know. I mean, he could effectively go for 70 million, for 60 million. The differences have become so exaggerated now. I don't know whether football clubs are doing this to kind of flex their muscles or whether it's a power thing, but it seems to have gotten so out of control that it's, the reality is there will always be good young players that will come through the system. There will always be good players, and if you're clever about how you go about doing your business, then yeah you can be successful to a point, I suppose.
1: Sixth, seventh in the table, maybe.
3: Yeah, well, if you're Everton or if you're whoever, it's all relative, isn't it?
1: Yeah.
3: Relative to depending on the amount of money that you spend.
1: Yeah, I suppose that's the long term problem, though. Like, will people in 3 or 4 years' time want to watch Villa, Hull, Everton versus Crystal Palace? Or the reason that they're paying their TV subscriptions is to watch the Manchester United game?
0: Yeah, no, I understand that. And I think, you know, if you want to talk about a golden age, it was when teams like, you know, Nottingham Forest, Derby were winning the league and there was a turnover of teams. But the Premier League has been going for 20 years and people have been watching it. And there hasn't been, you know, Blackburn accepted, you know, doing the exception. There hasn't been, you know, this incredible turnover, this, you know, great competition either. So
1: the billions of Chelsea and Man City brought them to a level that they hadn't been at for a long period of time.
0: Yeah, no, they came in. Okay, I know that. Yeah, but it hasn't been very young. And Blackburn weren't, you know, Jack Walker built Blackburn. So there hasn't been any or sort of organic kind of breakthrough in the history of the Premier League, and yet TV companies, which are an exact way of saying what do people want, and I agree, I completely understand. I think it's, you know, it would be good if something could be done about ticket price, and you could change the personality of crowds at football matches, so you could get the average age of a football fan in England now is 41. You know, it's not good that young, you know, kids can't go, the families can't go to matches. That isn't good. But at the same time, TV companies don't spend the money that they're spending on and thinking that people aren't going to watch it. They know there's an audience there. So and everything has changed. Like, people's relationship with football has changed. People watch, you know, the way we can all watch football today has changed because people watch, you know, you watch Spanish football, you watch everything in a way that wasn't accessible 25 years ago. So it may be that's going to change before it's going to go back to, you know, that is going to change before it's going to go back to what it was.
3: Of course, there's always the added addition of how you can actually watch football. You can watch it at home on your television screen, you can watch it on your iPad going to work, you can watch it on your laptop, your computer.
1: And you get charged everywhere.
3: So that's all relative. Like, yeah, you know, that's all just added income, added.
2: And of course, I mean, UEFA's making an exceptional amount of money from TV revenue as well. You know, you talked about the TV rights deals for, you know, the upcoming international campaigns. I mean, the FAI have been talking about the increased revenues from it, and I mean, the governing bodies of the game are making a lot of money from TV deals. And I guess
1: that's where you end up in
2: a situation where you know the top clubs, the top players, are like, well, hang on, we're generating this money, we should get some of that, and then, you know, you end up going round in a circle and everything repeats again.
1: Yeah. All right. Text in Reece Suarez. What's sickening is watching a preening, cheating, petulant prima donna taking enough cash to feed 10 villages because they're good at a sport, and we lecture our children about fairness and respect, says Charlie, who obviously hasn't been paying attention to how the world works for the last while. Susan in Clondalkin. I'm disgusted by Wenger trying to sign Suarez. I thought he was a man of principle and morals, but chasing Suarez has seriously undermined him in my book. Next stop, John Terry. That would be a...
2: He'd probably take them.
1: They're weak at the back. Enda says, it's simple, lads. The money in soccer is simply wrong when you look at the world and real issues. I love my football, but FIFA and UEFA have no interest in sorting it out as they're creaming it. See the World Cup in Qatar. There'll never be financial fair play. So on that note, we'll draw a veil over that one. Dion Fanning, Stewie Byrne and Dan McDonald are staying with us. We've got to talk about the events on the field after these.
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7: He's dropped a bit of salary to come because he sees it as we all do, and there's no getting away from it. He's probably taking one step back, but we believe to take two forward and a progressive Wigan Athletic Football Club. So it was great that he's obviously buying into what we're trying to do.
1: That's Owen Coyle there talking about James McLean. As we all do, we all see Wigan as a step back for us. Maybe I'm reading too much into it, but the situation with regards to the Irish players at the moment heading into the season, it's not the best situation we've ever found ourselves in.
2: Yeah, I mean, it depends what, like, in terms of quality of players at the top end of the Premier League, it's not great. In terms of quantity of Premier League players, we're still holding up okay. I mean, in terms of Hull coming up and Crystal Palace coming up, you know, you're still going to have, I was looking at it the other day, I mean, there's 24, 25 Irish players who could play regularly in the Premier League this year. So, I mean, which isn't bad, I guess, you know, it's two teams. But in terms of actual, say, top quality players in the right areas.
1: And haven't fallen out of trap.
2: And haven't fallen out of trap or haven't retired in the case of Damien Duff, or, you know, there's various, you know, within that figure, there's various people who aren't in the frame for whatever reason. But you know, it's look, that's a problem we've had over the last couple of years. It's actually having players really competing in the top, you know, the Champions League clubs and so on.
1: Yeah.
2: But we have a reasonable quality of player below who, I guess, you know, John O'Shea was speaking about it during the week. We've got quite a few Premier League players. I mean, expectations aren't completely unrealistic, but just missing those real marquee names at the top.
1: Plus, the Championship's actually a really good league now.
3: Yeah, it is very competitive. Yeah, I think it's an excellent move from McLean, to be quite honest with you. I think it's a good club, Wigan, an aspirational club, obviously looking to maybe come bounce back if they can. Good ground, a good manager. A manager would probably give him, you know, let him go and play, which is what he needs. I always thought it was going to be very difficult for McLean last year after the impact he had when he signed, which was, you know, it was crazy at times. It really was. And at times I felt so sorry for him. Like, it was just so much pressure getting thrown on him, you know, from a guy who had just come from Derry and all sorts of talk. So he you know, I think he dealt with it as best he can. He did what I think he's very good at doing. That's he's a hard worker, you know. He gets his head down and he works his way out of these kind of situations. So I'm looking forward to seeing him this year. But going back to the Championship, it is a very competitive league. Become a very competitive league. Almost a lot more competitive than the Premier League has become. And, you know, we've seen in the past, like the Swansea's and different teams coming up, Norwich coming up, being very competitive in the Premier League, you know, if you go a certain way about playing your football. So I don't really see much issue with having a certain amount of players in the Premier League or having a certain amount of players in the Championship.
1: Richard Dunne is on the bench for Queen's Park Rangers against Huddersfield today. There are a lot of really good players playing at the moment in the Championship, not least James McCarthy. Is there a sign of a move, or is this dependent on when Everton sell or if Everton sell?
0: Well, you would think that would be the most obvious move, and in a way I'm surprised by that. I thought, you know, I thought he could be the Irish player who could make the leap to, you know, I think he is the Irish player who could play in the Champions League side or top five side, and the Spurs interest seemed to confirm that. But Everton would, it would be a good move, because I think that's going to be really interesting. They're going to be very interesting this season, and, you know, Coleman has supposedly done very well on pre-season as well, and, you know, the different system Martinez uses will be interesting for him. So I think that will be an interesting one. I think it would be a good move for McCarthy, but I still think he could probably aim for a top four, top five.
1: Really, club. Still at this stage.
0: I think that's the level he can play at. Whether he gets that move or not, I don't know. And again, I think Irish players sometimes, because there is there's a slight cult now that clubs have to look worldwide and they have to find some player, you know, that in some way, the more, it's a bit like in a music, the more obscure they are, people are kind of, the more pleased people are with the signing. And I think sometimes Irish players suffer for that because they're just seen, they don't have any hype around them. They don't have the hype of English players and they're, yet they're too well known to be seen as kind of the next, you know, the next big secret.
2: Yeah, I wonder though, is McCarthy maybe more so sort of fallen victim to Wigan's valuation as well though? They're looking for quite a lot of money. I mean, Spurs signed the defensive midfielder during the week from France for, I think, 8 million. Which effectively, you know, the discussion with McCarthy was maybe he'd be a sort of a successor to Scott Parker, and, you know, Spurs have moved in that department now, which is a concern that maybe what we've seen in recent years is, stupid money being paid for, say, homegrown players, even the money Liverpool paid for Henderson and Stuart Downing, and, you know, McCarthy's had that kind of price tag put on his shoulders, 20 million, which probably isn't realistic. And look, I assume Wigan will lower the valuation as the window approaches, but maybe that valuation has sort of scared off clubs who might have taken a chance on him for less.
0: I think, so I watched Derby last weekend as well, and Jeff Hendrick, I think, is a player who might still interest Premier League clubs at a certain level, because you could see it last week, he's kind of in a different class when he gets on the ball. There's a class there that
1: there was a link with Villa at one point last season.
2: That was last season. Lambert quite liked him apparently, and the suggestion is, you know, Clough wouldn't be against selling him if there was a reasonable offer came in, but I don't think it's been forthcoming yet. But I think he's played on the right sometimes.
0: They were playing at three, and he was moving around. And but you know, again, when he got on last week, when he got on the ball in the middle, he was starting off on the right, then he came in, and when he got on the ball, he made things happen that nobody else on the pitch was making.
1: Ready to go straight in the Ireland team?
0: I don't know. Well, I think he's got real potential. I think, you know, anyone who you talk to about Hendrick talks about his attitude and his potential. And I think, you know, in the Irish, Marco Tardelli really likes him. And I think he has got, you know, potential over the next couple of years to kind of get in there.
1: All right. I did promise everybody on Twitter earlier on that I'd ask the easy question of who's going to win the Premier League this year and why. So, Stewie?
3: Oh, my. Well, I don't think United are going to do it this year, to be quite honest. I'm caught between. I think City will be strong. I certainly think if Arsenal got Suarez, they'd be very strong, to be quite honest. I think if Arsenal signed Luis Suarez, I think Arsenal could go very close.
1: Wow.
3: Yeah. I've been impressed.
1: The defense is terrible.
3: I've been impressed with Wenger. How he's dealt with the last couple of years. You know, people have written off Arsenal from pretty much within the first couple of months, but he's always stuck to the ways, you know, to his ideals, and they've always been thereabouts. And they are. You look what Suarez does to Liverpool. If he can do that with Arsenal, they'd be right up there.
1: All right. I was going to say you've only got two other options if Man United aren't going to win. None of them wins Arsenal. So, but there you go. Dion?
0: Mine is sort of conditional too. I think if Rooney joins Chelsea, I think they'll win it. I think it's between Chelsea and City, and I think City will benefit from Mancini not being there. Because he dragged them down, really.
1: Yeah.
0: And they've got so much money that they should be competing.
1: And Pellegrini seems to have done a really good job in the transfer.
0: I think they've done really well. I think they will be. I was going to say they're not fancied, but they're favourites. So they are fancied, but nobody's talking about City in a way that's. Mourinho is getting attention. What's happening at United is getting attention. But I do think Rooney coming in with something to prove at Chelsea. Would make them, you know, force as well.
1: That's the weird thing. There's 20 odd days left to go in the transfer window, and the football season starts before it. You kind of wish that they would wrap the football, the window, and then the football could start. I mean.
0: Or even the other way around, wrap up the football in the window.
2: Yeah, no, it would work. I mean, obviously different leagues start at different times as well, and, you know, this year, I suppose, the Premier League sort of, in a World Cup year, you probably need to get things underway quickly. But yeah, no, it is, I suppose, the first couple of weeks, there is an element of circus about the whole thing, which can maybe overshadow it a bit. But, I quite fancy Man City this year. I think they've signed well. I think Jovetic is a pretty good player. You know, they've signed Navas, Negredo. If David Silva comes back to his best form of company, comes back to the form they had the season before last.
1: Yeah.
2: Aguero, you sort of look through the squad and they've got a pretty impressive squad, and what they lacked last year was a bit of maybe stability in the dressing room. I mean, Tevez has moved on, the manager has moved on. You know, if Pellegrini can adapt to the job, he seems to be, look, it's early days, he hasn't had any pressure yet, but you know, he seems to be fairly, fairly steady character and seems to have impressed thus far. So I think, you know, there's variables around the other team. If they get player X and if they get player Y or whatever, I think Man City are probably in a good place.
1: All right. What else is everybody looking forward to? It sounds like you're looking forward to seeing how Martinez gets on at Everton.
0: Yeah, I think that'll be really interesting. You know, it's almost as tough for Everton being without Moyes as it is for, you know, United being without Ferguson. It will be interesting to see what he does there. I think, you know, Martinez is a fascinating manager, but there's still a lot of question marks over him. And, you know, Wigan's relegation last year, you know, there were circumstances beyond his control, injuries and all that, but it's still a mark against him. And then again, you know, they go and play it the way they did in the cup final. And you kind of think if he can do that with a bigger club, they could be exciting to watch.
1: And when you say exciting to watch, the limit is 6th, 7th. That's kind of,
0: yeah. Well, it's this season, but Everton are a big club. You know, the limit isn't. It is this season, but they should go. Everton should have been Moyes. The black mark against Moyes or something there was failure to win a trophy.
1: Yeah,
0: and they you know, they should be looking to do that.
1: All right, Stewie, what are you looking forward to?
3: Just the whole dynamic of the, you know, with the new managers coming in and Mourinho coming back. I'm a huge fan of Mourinho, I have to say, for probably non-football reasons. Just I like his charisma. Like, you know, I think he's a huge addition to the league, and sometimes you can be missing that. But the movement of managers, you know, Man City. I always get the impression that Man City are kind of missing a soul or something like that. They don't have this sort of history that all the other clubs like Manchester United and maybe you know, Chelsea or Arsenal have. But the movement of managers, the different sort of ethos coming into the Premier League, and I think it's exciting. It's probably as exciting as it's been for a long time.
2: Yeah, I suppose put an Irish hat on. There's a couple of players I'm looking forward to seeing. Robbie Brady at Hull, actually. I think it'll be interesting to see how he adapts to the Premier League. He get a full run at it.
1: Will he get a full run at it? There's no.
2: No, look, he's been very involved in pre-season, and I think maybe he's a player whose versatility could count against him in some ways, because he's played a left wing back in a couple of games in pre-season, whereas I think people have seen him play for the Irish under-21s, and he can be quite an exciting player, quite a dynamic player, even as a second striker, which I think would be his favourite position. But, you know, if he gets a good proper run at the Premier League, I mean, he's the kind of different kind of Irish player. You talk about the limited tactical ability of Irish players sometimes. I mean, he's someone who's definitely cut from a different cloth and has got a chance of doing quite well. Stephen Quinn at Hull as well. Just a couple of general Irish lads could be quite interesting, and hopefully if McCarthy gets the move, seeing how he adapts to that next level. A couple of interesting elements there.
1: Yeah, obviously we do have got to wait and see how those transfers go. Can you ask Stewie if he still thinks Shamrock Rovers are going to win the league, as he predicted on MNS last week? Asks John from Raheny. There was a lot of people in saying, just remind Stewie about Rovers.
3: I made that prediction 2 weeks ago before they were beaten by Dundalk. No, they most certainly won't be winning the league this year, I have to say. No, the last 2 weeks have just killed them, really. The Dundalk game really was the one that kind of set them on this downward spiral, and missing a lot of players last night for whatever reason. Some suspended, some injuries. And they signed Richie Ryan, I think, is an excellent signing. And they almost seem to have one eye on next year already, you know. It's disappointing, I have to say, for the league to have Shamrock Rovers, you know, nearly a third of the season gone. And they're out of the picture altogether, as they were last year. So, it's going to be testing times ahead for them. There really is. And they're going to have to get their house in order in the off season. And, I would have thought that, not winning it next year will be unacceptable.
1: Dion, the Ashes, you've obviously spent a bit of time watching a bit of cricket this summer.
0: Yeah, got away from football, Ger. Very, very nice. Thinking about making the leap to becoming a cricket writer. You know, you got a lot more food breaks.
2: Good travel as well.
0: Good travel as well.
2: Christmas down under.
0: But it's been disappointing the way it's
1: how crap Australia are.
0: Yeah. I think they're very bad, and I think it's a measure of the lack of competition in the series that it's becoming now a debate about technology. It was actually another interesting debate about how everyone assumes technology provides all the answers, and the one thing the Ashes has shown, perhaps because of the question they ask, which, you know, which is they're asking opinion of technology,
1: yeah,
0: rather than asking just to give a fact. But wasn't, it's become, you know, again today there was a mess of a decision.
1: Two things about the technology. One, the evidence was being ignored, was kind of what I picked up from one. There's no sign of anything here, but they still give it out. And then the second thing was that the cheating is so premeditated that they're siliconing up the bats.
0: Well, you know, Kevin Peterson will be looking for an apology from you if you, you say, because he was the one named, not for cheating, but in relation to that. But I think silicon tape goes on bats anyway, and now it's said to confuse hotspot.
1: Okay.
0: So whether they do it, you know, the next step would be to maybe speculate that some players might decide that if it confuses hotspot,
1: it's worth it.
0: It's worth it. But sometimes you don't want to confuse hotspot. Sometimes hotspot's your friend, and this is the whole mess they're in. And you had a situation today where a player was, you know, given out, but not for the thing that they'd appealed for. Or he was not out or given out for the thing they didn't appeal for, so he wasn't out.
1: So
0: that baffles, you know, it's a baffling thing. I think football's goal line technology at least is going to be straightforward.
1: Did
0: it cross the line? What they've done is ask for, you know, is there overwhelming evidence to reverse the decision? Which brings in levels and levels of opinion. But I think the terrible thing about it is it's become the whole talking point of a series, which is what the technology is supposed to remove. And I think maybe people were naive in thinking technology will ever change that.
1: In cricket,
0: lads.
1: But maybe in football.
3: Don't ask me about cricket.
2: I was just terrified there. Look,
3: I'm panicking here.
2: See, Jake Carroll's in the Huddersfield team today. So.
1: But in football, technology will actually make things clear.
0: So yeah,
2: to an extent, you know, unless, you know, well, the ball was across the line, but there was a foul in the build-up, you know, so it'll solve some debates, but it's not going to solve all of them.
0: It used to be said that it was, you know, people used to get baffled when you tried to explain the rules of cricket to them. Now they actually welcome that if you're trying to explain the rules of the technology in cricket to them, which is much more confusing.
1: Yeah, but maybe better as well if people can. I don't know. Maybe it isn't. Maybe it's a disaster for everything. In keeping with the theme of the last hour, if you want to get in touch with us, you can get us on Off the Ball. My thanks to Dion, to Dan, and to Stewie.
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3: Yeah, it's time for us to get into Fermanagh's Mount Rushmore. Declan Bogue is the OTB selector and Colin Bradley is the OTB challenger. This is very simple. Declan Bogue throws four names at the wall and Colin Bradley can pick one off and replace it. And Fermanagh is the county that we're doing this week. If anybody wants to get involved in this conversation, use the hashtag OTBAM on Twitter or leave a comment wherever you are. Declan Bogue, good morning to you.
4: Morning, Ger.
3: No pressure. No pressure. This is easy. You know,
4: Ger, it feels like Off the Ball has been leading up to this moment, doesn't it?
3: For Fermanagh, I mean, ultimately, yes.
4: No, the whole entire enterprise of Off the Ball is really, this is the peak now. Like, we can't go any higher.
3: Well, look, I'm delighted I was here to see the peak after all these years, finally to reach the peak. And it's all downhill and I'm sure it's very comfortable at the bottom. Colin Bradley, how are you getting on?
5: Not too bad at all.
3: Have people been lobbying you? Ultimately, you're kind of an editor role here where you can fix any of the mistakes that Declan makes at the last minute, swoop in, rescue the situation, and then you can all ride away into the sunset in glory. Have people been lobbying you to make sure that you get this decision right?
5: A few people have, and then when I suggested one or two names, there was a few people who were incredulous with me, so I'm sort of a bit apprehensive too.
3: Right. Declan, outsiders might not know what kind of a sporting county is Fermanagh, really.
4: Quirky, probably light on, you know, kind of world beaters and huge illustrious success, maybe, you know, in football and hurling. Have a league of, like, Irish league team in Ballinamanor, only recently have competed at any sort of a higher level. What you have there is Lough Erne, though, and you have an awful lot of water sports and stuff like that. Wee bit of surfing, quite a bit of canoeing and rowing, a few bits and pieces of runners knocking about. So I would say that the sort of beauty in Fermanagh is it lies in the quirky kind of tales. I mean, you've got someone like, say, for example, and you probably won't make it or anything like that, but Sean Hurst would be like one of the top wakeboarders in the world. But, you know, you're not going to get much wakeboarding in Tyrone, like, you know, but you're going to get plenty of that kind of stuff in Fermanagh.
3: Maybe we as a country need to revisit our approach to water sports and stuff like wakeboarding and go, you know, being an island here is something that we should take advantage of. Being a country that has as many lakes as we do and some very navigable waterways, maybe this is our opportunity to kind of bring these sports out blinking into the sunlight.
4: Yeah, perhaps so. I mean, it's very easy to just get bogged down in, okay, well, who done what and who was most famous and who played for the biggest teams and all that. But the further you go down into this, the more research you do, you turn up brilliant kind of stories. And in some ways, there's a lot of kind of history of Fermanagh sport and would be through the old Patoran type. The Patoran Royal School there is right on the lake in Enniskillen, and they would have a lot of rowing, a lot of cricket, stuff like that. You know, Sam Beckett was a renowned cricketer, batsman, a bit of an all-rounder, but I suppose batsman was one of his strongest elements. He was a brilliant boxer too. Then you've got the like of Declan Burns, you had a huge canoeing movement like that really had huge momentum behind it in the 80s. So you've got a lot of different things feeding into it. I mean, someone like, say, for example, the first recorded woman ever playing rugby was Emily Valentine, whose father was the headmaster of Patora. So it's the first time anything was ever recorded about a woman playing rugby was Emily Valentine, who scored a try for Patora School alongside her brothers in the backs. That was, what, 1887, my research was telling me. So you've got odd kind of things like that. Like, we're not going to...
3: Is Patora, is it in Enniskillen?
4: Yes.
3: So it's that big red brick, it's kind of the big forbidding looking gates that you, as you're driving out of the town, is that in there on the right?
4: That's Leroy Diaz, you're heading towards Donegal or the Shore Road or anything like that. Yeah, Jared, you know your stuff. But it's not. I don't think it's red brick now. It's a more Georgian type architecture. Wilde went there, Beckett went there. So, you know, Column there, for example, is following in the footsteps of the sort of literary people from that county, educated in the county.
3: Are you going to put Sam Beckett on the... Is there any prospect of, like, just putting him up there as a, you know...
4: He was renowned in his time or whatever, and just had looked at a wee bit of his stuff. And, you know, number one, you know, it's like Wilde, he was only really a boarder at the school. And he had no regard for any skill. I think my father once sent me an extract of something where he had written a letter home and talked about it being a small, squat, low slung, sort of dung covered town. So he's gone. He's gone. Sorry, Sam.
3: that's pretty good, though. That's the boy could write. It turns out. Colin, when you were thinking about this, what were your own personal criteria? What did you decide that you wanted to kind of put on it? I mean, you know, bear in mind, we're going to chisel this out and it's going to be there forever. So when you were thinking about it, what did you actually want to pay attention to and give deference to?
5: I think the big thing was how they were regarded, you know, within the county, what they sort of made people feel. Declan sort of touched on it there. We are a quirky county when it comes to sports, and you know, we don't have maybe some of the huge international stars. You know, you look at Cork and you have Roy Keane, Sonny O'Sullivan, and all the rest. But I think in the middle of not having a huge amount of sport and success, we maybe possibly even look up more to our sports stars than other counties. I mean, like when I was growing up, you know, Peter McGinty was as close to a deity that you could get. He really was. You were following from Manor GA. The football team was losing every year in the Ulster Championship. There was no sort of light at the end of the tunnel. It was one game and you were out. But Peter was this like shining beacon who captained Railway Cup teams when they meant something, who you knew was as good as anybody else in the country. And there was a phenomenal pride in Peter, you know, that all Fermanagh people had. And I think that sort of, you know, rings through. You know, Declan talked about the Olympians there. And, you know, you had Anne Cairns who went to an Olympic Games. Declan Burns, you mentioned, went to three Olympic Games 12 years apart. So a lot of our success was individual sports, certainly when I was growing up, and sort of individual accolades. And you were very proud of those people. We also had a world champion bog snorkeler. Now, I know it's not a very exciting sport. There's a few bogs in Tyrone, so they might do it there as well. But Danica Maguire won three back-to-back world championships, 2011, 12 and 13, set world records. And she's now a pretty serious rower. She's rowing for Ireland. So there was, as Declan says, an awful lot of quirk in there.
3: I wasn't quite sure if bog snorkeling was a thing that they just did that kind of, you know... Where you toss the cable. It's a real
5: it's a
3: thing.
5: Very serious sport. It's a very serious sport, Joe. We take it very seriously here.
3: Well, that's good. I'm glad you produced world champions. And I hope there's a grant. Let's talk a little bit about Peter McGinty, because he comes up in a couple of years. What era are we talking about here, Declan Bogue? When did Peter McGinty, when was he important?
4: Well, Ger, I'm absolutely delighted that Colm's going to be talking about Gaelic football because, like, you know, Colm himself was a fine, fine player for club and county, probably underrated as a player within his own county. But the point is that when Fermanagh had a wee bit of success in the 2000s, not only was Colm sharing the same dressing room as the like of Rory Gallagher and Barry Owens and Marty McGrath, who will come up in this conversation, he also happened to be brought up two doors down from Peter McGinty, so he's on to hiding to absolutely nothing. Peter McGinty's, I mean, he only took up football, and Colm can correct me on this, I think when he was about 15, like he didn't really play any football until he was well into St. Michael's. And then I think within about 18 months of first playing football. He was playing for Fermanagh, made his debut against Westmeath in the National League at about like 16 and a half, 17, snuck out of his parents' home in Rushlea to go to this game. And then he was part of that very successful under 21 team, which I think won Ulster in 70 and 71. Colm, I think they got the two All-Ireland finals, were beaten by Cork in both of them. I think Billy Morgan was the goalkeeper and perhaps captain for Cork in both those. But from then on, really, he, and like, you know, you see this looking back over games of the 80s, that you, the little bit of footage that you have from Anna, like when you can see the players were clearly not trying. You can see interviews with, say, John McElroy was the Fermanagh manager for a long, long time, and said that the clubs weren't interested in the county. The county boys, it was a complete gather up for most of the time. You had to beg lads to come to training. You had to convince them that, you know, actually playing for the county was worth something. McGinnity was sort of turning in these top class performances. I mean, Martin Breheny done the, his recent, you know, top whatever it was, 100 players of the GAA, and he'd done his top 20 in each county. But he makes a point that, you know, there was a book that was produced by Jerome Quinn in 1983, and he asked all the players and managers, some prominent players and managers of the time, to pick their best Ulster team of all time, or their time. Brian McAniff, Peter McGrath, Art McCrory, Jimmy Smith and Jim Riley, they all chose McGinnity either midfield or wing forward. And McGrath said that McGinnity was a Rolls-Royce player, effortless in his movements. And it's a kind of a funny one because, you know, both Colm and

0: opposition. Might have been UCC in that final. But apart from that, he won a group of county titles with Rosslea. He did what he did with the Railway Cup. He won Killy Clocher's first ever county title as manager in Tyrone in 2003. He won a slap of county titles managing Rosslea. And he was in the international rules coaching team with, I think, the time John O'Keefe had the, you know, his breadth. You're talking about across five decades of excellence in playing and coaching.
1: That's not bad. That isn't bad. What's he like as a neighbour then?
2: He was a very good neighbour. I was good friends with his son, Aidan. Me and him knocked around a bit. Peter, you know, would have a droll sense of humour. He'd be well known for it. Matt, so astute. I remember Declan's talking about PE there in St Michael's. I do actually remember the very first time Peter McGinty took me for PE. That was first year. And, like, you know, you just wanted to impress him so much. And we played a game and we were walking off the pitch and Peter was talking to me and he said, who's the best corner forward in Ulster? Because that's where I played. And I said at the time, I said, that's James McCartan, easy. And Peter looked at me and he said, he's also the best tackling forward in Ulster. And just walked on, which was just a real dig to say, Colm, you're not tackling, you're not working hard enough. So he was an excellent coach. But, you know, as I said earlier, just the reverence people had of him because of how good he was and how respected he was by his peers. I think that's the big thing, as Declan said there. Everybody, if everybody was picking a best team in Ireland, you know, through that period of late 70s to early 80s, Peter McGinty's on the team. And he's on the team not as any sort of tokenism. He's on the team because he's one of the best players in the country.
1: So that team, I think, won two championship matches over his inter-county career. Would that be right?
2: Something like that. I think he started in 1970, as Declan said, and I think his last league game was 1991. Now, he didn't play every championship year, but he had a 21-year span. And they won in 1982. They got to an Ulster final in 1983. They won a first-round game. But I don't think if they won any games prior to that, I certainly remember them losing year after year. You know, Armagh gave them an awful hammering in Irvinstown one day, one of my earliest footballing memories. And I remember going home, you know, that summer and wanting to be Joey Cunningham. He'd scored about 2-4 that day. And Peter, as Declan said there, it was like he ploughed a lone furrow at times. Now, of course, looking back, there's other really good players at the time, you know, like Kieran Carrigan and things like that. Kieran Campbell, sorry. But Peter sort of, I don't know how he stuck it for so long. 21 years, he just must have had a massive love for the game and a massive love for his county as well.
1: What about the team that you came through on then that reaches an All-Ireland semi-final? Are there anybody in that team who is in the reckoning for this, and how close are they to...
2: I think there's one just. I think, you know, Marty McGrath obviously was a fantastic player, has his All-Star. A really combative midfielder, well respected by everybody. But I genuinely think the only one who comes close to Peter is Barry Owens, two-time All-Star. Our team was very fortunate, Ger, because the back door saved Fermanagh football. It totally saved Fermanagh football. You know, Peter's teams and teams in the 80s and early 90s, up to late 90s, they had one chance in the championship and they were out. And that was it. And Ulster was so competitive, and you got into an annual beating in the championship, and that was you till the following year. We had the back door. We lost games in Ulster. We came back. We got experience. We, you know, slowly chipped away and got better, and that sort of saved us. I think if there was a back door around the time that Peter played, there would be an awful lot more people who would know about him. But Barry Owens, in terms of you know, if you were picking a Mount Rushmore of just, you know, GAA footballers. In Fermanagh, you know, you'd have Peter and Barry, you know, and PT Tracy from the 60s, probably 1, 2, and 3. And then a good bit of a distance maybe to the rest. Barry was, what I loved about Barry was, it's very easy for players to blame other players. You blame managers and blame all this other thing. Barry never did that. Barry looked at himself first and foremost.

0: And he was incredibly quick. He was good in the air. He was a good reader of the game. And he also had this, he had this real innate confidence about himself without being arrogant. Just a wee quick story. There was a psychologist brought in 2004 by Charlie McGrew. And this psychologist was going around the team. And, you know, I like to maybe talk a bit too much. So I was chatting in this meeting. And the psychologist said to me, he says, "Right, Colin, tell me, what do you think about before the game starts? What are you thinking about in the week, in the lead up to it?" And I sort of said, "Well, you know, I'm hoping my hamstring holds up. I hope it doesn't snap in the first minute. I'm hoping that there's enough ball won at midfield. I'm hoping that there's good ball kicked inside. I'm hoping there's good movement by my fellow forwards." And he said, "Right, okay, right, no problem." And he says to me, he says, "Who's the best player in the team?" And I said, "Barry Owens," you know, which he was, but I also wanted to put him on the spot and make him talk to a psychologist, which he wouldn't maybe wanted to do. And Barry said, "Okay, same question to you, Barry. What do you think about him?" Barry sort of hemmed and hawed and sort of, you know, tripped over his words a little bit. And then he says, "I think about catching the ball. I think about hitting me man a shoulder. And I think about passing the ball out to a teammate." And the psychologist turned around and he said, "You see the difference there, fellas? Every single thing that Colm talked about, he had no control over. Whether his hamstring snaps, whether the pass is in or good, whether, you know, he win enough ball at midfield." And he says, "Everything Barry thinks of is positive and something he can control. And it's a good catch, a good shoulder, a good pass." Now, Barry wasn't sitting at home reading sports psychology books, I can guarantee you that. But he had an innate confidence in himself, and that rubbed off on people. And, you know, again, you're talking about respect of your peers. Right across Ireland, Barry Owens was respected by everybody, and for a 4 or 5 year period, was regarded by everybody as the best fullback in the country.
1: Right. Well, look, I think you've made a very good case for both of them. Declan, you were trying to outsource responsibility for which GAA, which Gaelic footballer essentially ends up on your Mount Rushmore here. Let's park that part of the conversation and see where the pinch points are going to come. Because let's go through your candidates here. Who is the first non-GAA person that you want to put on the mountain, Declan?
2: Well, you're going to have to decide the parameters of this, Ger and Dave, because, you know, Dave Gallagher came up with the Donegal debate, right, and decided because he emigrated that he wouldn't be selected. But, I mean, you had a guy, Robert Kerr, who came from Enniskillen, who then he emigrated to Canada when he was 5. But he won Olympic gold in the 200 metres in London Olympics in 1908 and bronze for 100 metres. But he ran in the Canadian singlet. So, I mean, you know, you are the ultimate arbiters of this. Is he eligible or not?
1: It's your mountain. I mean, I think you have to wonder if the people of Fermanagh are walking past this Mount Rushmore, wherever it is, and they see it and they're like, "But he was Canadian." Or do they go, "Yeah, that's one of ours"? What do you think they do?
2: I think we'll take whatever we can get, to be quite honest with you. I think if there's Olympic medals going, like, then we'll... how on earth can... You know, I mean, how can we cheer on a Republic of Ireland team that's full of... lads with Cockney and Brummie accents at major competitions if we're not going to claim a lad who won Olympic gold or, you know, however long it is. But look, that's a candidate, right?
1: Yeah, it is absolutely a candidate. Larry Tompkins didn't make the Kildare Mount Rushmore. I don't know if this is a similar thing, but it's like, you know, you turn your back on us there. I actually fully agree with you. I think we should be completely claiming those people. And I don't know if maybe there's a separate diaspora Mount Rushmore that those people who do compete in international competition for other countries go on. Maybe we can come back to that one. Who are the kind of the local Fermanagh people that you definitely want to talk about here? I think it's Bertie Fisher the next stop?
2: Yeah, Bertie Fisher's the next one. I mean, he was possibly rare enough in the county that my father and uncles all liked an awful lot of motorsport, and we would have travelled on Saturdays to stand in the ditch freezing in a wee pair of trainers and not a heavy enough coat, watching Subaru Impressas mill around the corners and skate up stones. So we watched a lot of rallies, and then actually as you sort of develop a wee bit of an interest into it, later years, a cousin of mine, we used to go on Marshall, the odd rally. I'm only saying two or three times, like, you know. So I would have seen, certainly, and been aware of Bertie Fisher, and he was a four-time winner of the Tarmac Rally in 1990, 92, 93, and 96. But I suppose, like, you know, Bertie Fisher was a businessman, so he wasn't in the WRC circuit. You know, he couldn't give time to that. But it is notable that, you know, when he was into the Ulster Rally as guest entries, the people like who were at the very top of professional motorsport, the Gwyndaf Evans, Alistair McRae, he beat them, you know, in 95 and 96 in the Ulster Rally. So he was world class. He was absolutely world class. Also, the thing about Bertie Fisher is, you know, I mean, without putting too fine point on it, like, you know, there's people might be inclined to be wary, you know, or not fully. It's the Rory McIlroy factor. Can people truly love them if they don't maybe subscribe, if they don't feel like they're one of their own? But Bertie Fisher was very much accepted by everyone across the board, in the Barry McGuigan, Carl Frampton sense. And his parents were from Leitrim, who moved up, you know, they're to Fermanagh. And I think that Bertie was a sort of a loved figure right across Ireland. I'm not saying that's anything. He just had a charm, and he had a real talent, and he had a modesty. But he won three circuits of Ireland, and his favourite event was the Lakes of Killarney. And I just recall having the odd poster on the wall, as well as every other kind of sport. You had one of him in his Impreza, and he was very aggressive too, very aggressive driver, and that's part of it too. Like, you know, the bravery. Thursday nights, 10:40 RPM. I don't know if Colin was a fan of watching a Plum Tindle and all that, but like in Temple, my local village, you know, in McNally's Bar, when I was 16, 17, maybe going up for a sneaky midweek pint with my father, the pub would be absolutely silent at 10:40 on a Thursday evening to watch RPM, and no one was allowed to speak during it. And that was the kind of regard that you got in certain country pockets for motorsport in the county.
1: I actually had completely forgotten that he died in a helicopter accident until Tommy sent on the notes, and you read the report of the funeral, and the whole community comes to a standstill.
2: Yeah, a desperate time, because just one of these universally loved figures, and what more do you say about that? Like, you know, and the toll it took across the family, like, it's just, awful.
1: So,
2: do you want me to continue on with?
1: He's definitely going up, right? He's on your Mount Rushmore 100%. You're not having any doubts about him at all, are you?
2: No, do you know what? No, he's up there. He just is up there. For me, anyway, just the bravery of motorsport. And you see, there are other people we're going to talk about here that have sports that have mass appeal, and have mass appeal because everyone can do them. Everyone can run. Everyone can play soccer and all the rest. Not everyone can be involved in motorsport because it is a rich man's pastime. That's true. But at the same time, in order to do it, you have to be equipped with just an unbelievable bravery. Like, it's just insane just how brave these people are. You know, about that, the next person I'm going to mention is Richie Britton. He won the Regal 600 Championship four times in motorbikes. He was the fastest Irishman to lap the TT circuit, Niall Mann. And I'll tell you, I don't know if you ever watched the documentary Road about motorcycle racing, and some of the scenes that you saw in that, his name escapes me now, but you know the fellow I'm talking about, the curly haired guy, Guy Martin, and you know, Conrad Cummins that came off the veranda in the Isle of Man. That's the hairiest lap that anyone could ever do in motorcycle racing, because of what the motorcyclist called the furniture, which is trees, lampposts and all that are dotted around there. So he set the fastest time ever on that circuit. That's absolute insane bravery. And he's another man. Unfortunately, he was taking part in an event in Ballybunion, and he died in a freak accident where his engine just seized. I mean, it's just unheard of that these machines, the engine would just seize in it, but that's how he met his demise. Desperate story. Declan Burns is going to be a contender here. And a lot of people across Ireland would be familiar with Declan Burns. Maybe if you press them, they mightn't immediately recognise the name, but then you say the word superstars or pull-ups, and they go, ah, yeah, Declan Burns, that guy. And he came from a family of sort of athletic coaches and different things like that. His relation, Fabian, would have actually coached Colm with the club and would have been very sort of ahead of his time. But anyway, Declan took part in three Olympics, and that was 76, 80 and 88 in canoeing. And but in the mid-80s, he took part in the Superstars events, and he probably hates being talked about. But he went to Florida and came second in the world Superstars to South African rally driver.
1: Right.
2: But in the process of all that, he set the world record for pull-ups on a bar, 57 pull-ups in 60 seconds. I don't know, Ger, if you're into your gym or pull-ups or whatever.
1: Dave McIntyre will be able to put some context on this for us.
3: What sort of context do you want me to put on it?
1: How many chin-ups can you do without dying?
3: Quite a few chin-ups. Chin-ups and pull-ups are obviously two very different things, Ger.
1: Oh, are they? Sorry, explain that. I always thought they were the same.
3: You're not a man who I need to tell that to. Well, look, chin-ups are where your palms are facing you, a lot easier than a pull-up where your palms are facing away from you, and there's an awful lot more involved in that.
1: Okay, I didn't realise that. Sorry, I go on. Yeah, okay, right.
2: You know, these were chin-ups, like, so his palms were facing him, but all the same, like, I mean, you know, I love the way Dave just avoided actually answering and put the figure on it. Like, noted. But I think it was Fabian Burns, maybe it might have been his cousin, Colm, I'm not sure, but he told me once, whether this being drink or not, but that Declan once did 72 pull-ups in 60 seconds in training. You know, if you look at the clip, you'll find it on YouTube, like the actual rig that he was doing on was rocking like mad, so there was a wee bit of give, and it wasn't a fully stationary bit of apparatus he was doing it on. But he apparently passed out just as soon as he completed the 72nd pull-up in 60 seconds. And if you look at his Olympic record, I know that he was sort of phased out in the rounds, in the qualifiers and all that, but I'm just researching who actually took the bronze, silver and gold medals in those Olympics. And they were all sort of East Germany, Soviet Union, Romania. I'll let you draw your own conclusions on that.
1: What's the Olympic event, Declan? Sorry, what was it?
2: Kayaking.
1: Okay.
2: K2 kayak. Yeah. And there was an awful lot of that. And as a matter of fact, there was out of the same club as Alan Bates canoeing around the lake. And Alan Bates actually won the Irish Superstars as well a couple of times in the mid 80s. That was, you know, two of those people came out of the one club. After that, we've got Sean O'Gahalpin, who's half Fermanagh. We can't forget Sean Oak. I'm down to Michael McGovern and Roy Carr. And there's a bit of a debate about that.
1: Okay, well, before you get to those, because I just want to, I'm given to understand that there is some column relationship between your family and Barney Curley's escapades. Is that a fair? I'm not casting any aspersions here. I'm just asking the question.
0: No, you're not casting any aspersions, and Barney has written about it in his book, and my dad's named in the book as one of his generals, so my dad can't deny it. It's there in black and white. And
1: okay,
0: there for all time.
1: Well, listen, let's start at the start here. For anybody who doesn't know what the escapades that I'm referring to are, give us the whole chapter and verse. We've got time. Barney Curley might be certainly. A lot of people would happily have Barney Curley on a Mount Rushmore, you know, as somebody who stuck his finger in the eye of the bookmakers.
0: Absolutely. And you'll a fascinating life too, Ger. He went to England at 16 with his dad to work, send home the money. He came back to Ireland. He was from Irvinstown originally. He went to study in the priesthood, was studying for the priesthood for 18 months. He then got TB, and he said he was one of only three people on the ward that he was in to survive the TB, went back to the priesthood, it didn't suit him, came out, eventually found himself in bookmaking and training horses and professional gambler and all the rest.
1: An obvious segue from the priesthood to bookmaking.
0: Well, funny enough, I was thinking, it's a very Irish thing, isn't it? You know, the priesthood and gambling and all the rest of it, and love of horses and that. But he pulled off, probably the biggest betting coup of all time, certainly in Irish racing, 1975. With a horse called Yellow Sam, and it was running at Bellystown. And look, it's a bygone era. So anybody, anybody under 30 or under 25 is not going to really, isn't going to really understand this until it's all explained through. But basically, what happened was, if you put a bet on a horse in a bookmaker's shop in 1975, the price you were paid out on was determined by what price the horse was on the race course. So if a horse was 10-1 the race on the course, that's what you got paid out. So but this horse, Yellow Sam, was being trained to win this race, you could say. And the relationship that Barney Curley had with my dad was that my dad ran a shop for him, a bookmaker shop, and they were good friends, and my dad and his brother were two of his generals. Now, my dad was a general in Sligo and Donegal, which meant that when Barney phoned him to say that the coup was going to happen, that my dad then had 20 or 30 people who he would call and tell them to go into bookmaker shops at a certain time, at the same time, and put on the bets on this horse at this race. So that happened all throughout the country. So you can imagine all this money is going on this horse in betting shops throughout the country at the same time. Now, there's no mobile phones. You're not going to WhatsApp somebody. So bookmakers then try and lay some of the money off. And the only way they could lay it off was to phone the course where the race was happening and to put money on the horse there. Now, that did two things. It took away some of their liability, but it also drove the price of the horse down. So the horse might have went from 20-1 down to 3 and 4-1. So that meant then anybody who backed the horse and it won a lot less than what they would have won. So how were they going to get around this? Well, there was only one or two phone lines into Bellystown at that time. And one of them, a fella from Irvinestown, his name was Benny O'Hanlon, he went into the phone box and lifted the phone and pretended to phone a hospital to talk to a dying aunt, which was completely fictitious. And he spent 20 minutes, and Barney's written about this in his book, he spends 20 minutes on the phone talking to this fictitious aunt, and nobody can get through to the race course. So every bookmaker in Ireland is trying to get through to Bellystown to get this horse backed, to get the price down, and they can't get through. And the horse goes and it runs, and it wins at 20-1 by two and a half lengths. And there's an awful lot of money made. I think at the time it was 300,000 Irish punt was the official figure put on it, which equivalent now is 1.7 million. And that was on one horse.
1: Not a bad afternoon's work.
0: Not a bad afternoon's work. And I know that our house had a yellow Cortina for a few years, and people used to wondered was it a Yellow Sam. But my dad actually doesn't really talk about it. And I remember when the book came out from Barney Curley, and he flicked to the index and he seen his name was mentioned on a couple of pages, he was like, "Well, you know," I said, "the secret's out now."
2: Sorry, Ger, there's one postscript to that story. And you can ask Colin what he called his firstborn son.
0: Well, yeah, my firstborn son is called Sam, but it's not because of Yellow Sam. Although the amount of Fermanagh people who have said it to me, and it's funny, yeah, that was my firstborn son was called Sam, is right.
1: Purely coincidental.
0: Coincidental, yeah, absolutely. My wife will tell you that too.
1: Named after Sam Maguire, no doubt.
0: Yeah.
1: Right,
0: yeah.
1: Is Barney Curley a candidate for this? Is this, like, you said you were Corky County at the very start. Samuel Beckett, by virtue of the fact that he doesn't like Enniskillen, is off. But Declan, is there a case to be made for somebody like Barney Curley?
2: I don't know how I became the overall judge on this, but yeah, of course, let's chuck him in and compare him. Like, you know, I mean, I could see us ending up with about seven names, and really somebody going to have to make a call. But yeah, absolutely. What a story.
1: You wanted to talk about Roy Carroll, and there was a goalkeeping issue that was the last one that we wanted to talk about here.
2: Yeah, well, I mean, you know, Colm has another couple of clinkers for you, but I'll let him get to that. My sort of last sort of credible contenders here. Apart from, there's loads of people, you know, there's people that deserve just a cursory mention, right? The like of Desi McGlinchey, for example, is a surf kayak world champion, you know. I mean, and even, you know, he's one of these people that just go about the county unnoticed and nobody really kind of knows a great deal about it. Jimmy McCoy, the guy that was in that famous picture standing up to the Haka in the 80s, he may not have played for Ireland all that much, but he had an unbelievable career with Ulster when they were back before rugby was in any way fashionable and they were winning all the provincial series. And like even someone like, say, Malik O'Rourke, for what he has achieved in management, you know, Rory Gallagher, even though he's just probably not at the level of other Gaelic footballers, he does have the record score in Ulster Championship match. And he has won county titles in Dublin and Belfast and won an All-Ireland club. So him and Ronan are the only people with senior All-Ireland medals in Fermanagh. Like, grade A, if you want to put it that way. And he's also helped manage Donegal to the All-Ireland title in 2012. Just in passing. But when we come to the goalkeepers, you're sort of tied between two, right? Everyone can play soccer. Everyone does grow up playing soccer to some extent. And you've got, I can't really decide whether Roy Carroll or Michael McGovern is the person to go for here, because Roy Carroll played for Man United, and you can't put a price on that. Like, you know, one of the greatest, biggest, most successful clubs in the world, he played for them. And he won a Premier League, he won an FA Cup. Now, he only made about 46 appearances for them. And he sort of came slap bang in that period where Alex Ferguson had a horrendous run of goalkeepers. I mean, Ferguson sort of, he wasn't great at picking goalkeepers. I think he got lucky with Schmeichel. He got him very cheap. But between Schmeichel and De Gea, like, you know, this is a man who let Mark Bosnich go because he didn't think that he had it. And then he bought Mark Bosnich, and then he realised, like, I think on the first day of training, they asked him to do an exercise that Peter Schmeichel used to be able to do, and he couldn't do it. He just wrote him off on his first day of training after spending so much money getting him in. But Carroll was there, Man United. He won Premier League. He won the FA Cup. I suspect he got a move to Man U too early in life, to be quite honest with you. And goalkeepers don't really hit their peak until their 30s. He possibly had an underwhelming career after that, flipping around, you know, the Greek leagues. He won a Greek league, fair enough, but, like, you know, it's a long way from being the Man U number one and sort of, you know, being groomed to take over from Fabian Barthez. Michael McGovern, I tell you, you know, the longevity and how long he has stuck his career is a credit to him. You know, he started off on Celtic's books, and he went out to the following clubs of note: Stranraer, St. Johnstone, Dundee United, Ross County, Falkirk, and then he was at Hamilton for a good spell, and he's on the bench for Norwich. He was on the bench the other night, actually. He only got a second cap for Northern Ireland in 2015. But then he established himself as the main man for Michael O'Neill, and it was the game where they lost 1-0 to Germany in the Euro.
1: I was at that.
2: 2016, right?
1: Yeah.
2: I mean, and this is what elevates him. I'm not saying that he was better goalkeeper or right. I don't know enough about soccer, and I don't watch enough soccer to make that distinction. Germany had 26 shots that day. A German team with the strikers they had, you know more about who was on the field that day than me, but 26 shots, and he saved all but one, and that was a sort of a scuffed out finish in the end. Nine of them were on target. When he came back into the dressing room, all the Northern Ireland players stood and gave him a round of applause. He won man of the match, and when you win man of the match in a major tournament like that, it elevates you. It puts you onto a different stratosphere. I mean, how many Republic of Ireland players actually won man of the match in their European and World Cup games? It'd be an interesting one to actually look at, because perhaps maybe, you know, Paul McGrath you're talking about.
1: Roy Keane, probably, in 94. I think Roy Keane might have been man of the match in a couple of games as well.
2: Right.
1: But, like, it's a very elevated level that you're talking about. I don't know if anybody in that... Did Wes get man of the match in the 1-0 draw with Sweden? I'm not sure. Okay, so there's a conundrum there between the goalkeepers, and obviously football being such a universal sport, it's got an extra weight behind it. Colin, I want to ask you about Brendan Dolan. I'm not a huge darts aficionado myself, but I understand that it is also something that has universal appeal and that everybody can do it. And so what's Brendan Dolan's story, and what's your relationship with him?
0: Yeah, I mean, I suppose the first thing to say is that, you know, I think people who watch darts fall into two categories. You know, those who don't think it's a sport and those who do think it's a sport. But, you know, and the former probably look at it, you know, a little bit of a snobby attitude about, you know, it's a pub game and all the rest. I love darts, so that's sort of out in the open at the start. I think it's a fantastic sport. My relationship with Brendan was, I just sort of knew him when I was younger, about 4 or 5 years older than me. And I spent the summer sort of travelling around with him midweek to go to tournaments. I played a bit of darts, not very good, very poorly actually. I would normally crash out in round one or round two, and Brendan would go on and, you know, invariably win the thing. I'm talking about, you know, in Drumshambo and Sligo, across Leitrim in the Donegal, just would have played tournaments. He'd have been 26, 27 at the time, and his dream was always to be a pro dart player. But the problem was, because he was based here and the money competitions were in England, most of them, the cost was so prohibitive to him. But he stuck at it, and, I mean, you know, Brendan Dolan, you're talking about excellence in your field. Brendan Dolan, at one stage of his career, 2015, was the 10th best dart thrower in the world. That's what his PDC ranking was. And he's from a wee village of Belcoo on the border of Black Lane, on the Cavan border. You know, so, I mean, that's a phenomenal level of excellence. If people might remember 2011, he threw the first ever televised nine darter with a double start. So he got the double tops, double 20, treble 20, treble 20. 180 with his next visit, and finished with a 161 on the bull against James Wade. He reached the final of that competition. It was the World Grand Prix, and Phil Taylor beat him. Phil Taylor beat everybody at that stage of his career. You know, and he's still playing at a high level. He's now ranked 32nd in the world. But I mean, just last October there, he beat Gerwyn Price and Peter Wright on the way to a Players' Championship victory in England. So I think people, you know, think about darts and go, you know, as I say, it's a pub game and all the rest, but it's, you know, it's a very difficult game. I would say to anybody, go practice it for 2 hours for a month and see if you're any better, because I don't think you'll be that much better. And then turn around and tell them, and you see that wee green thing called double 16, you know, if you throw at that, I'm going to give you 500 quid and see how many people get close to it. It's a real sport where it separates people in terms of mentality and temperament. And I just think that Brendan Dolan at one stage was the 10th best player in the world at it. And I think that's pretty good.
1: I think, Colin, the way you've explained it there, I haven't really heard it explained like that. For me, it always looks like it's Brexit down the pub. That's the crap that goes on around it that I'm not a big fan of. I blame Barry Hearn essentially for turning it into this kind of, hey, let's all get lagered up, as opposed to the actual drama of what you're talking about there, which, you know, when you explain it like that, sounds decent.
0: Decent, that's good.
2: can I just see Brendan Dolan, because it's such a small county, there's a soccer club, Lisbeth United, that a lot of those Balcoo boys were attracted to, even though it's 20 mile away, but they all ended up playing soccer for Lisbeth. And myself and Brendan, for a time, were on either wing of the third team. So I know Brendan from I was a teenager, and we were both thoroughly mediocre soccer players, but he was the most relaxed person I've possibly ever met in my life. And a few years, well, about a decade back, I asked if I could go along to his house and do a feature with him, where he sat in his living room with an actual lath, a 2x1 lath that was screwed into the floor in his house in Balcoo, and just threw for hours and hours. And this was a damp Monday morning in October, looking across to the Hanging Rock, and you're just saying, you know what? There's a man on a Monday morning and he's sitting for 4 hours throwing, and he said he would have a bit of lunch and go for a bit of a walk, and he'd go back to the dartboard again and throw another couple of hours in the evening. And you're saying to yourself, you know, what other kind of sports people spend as much time at their craft as this? So, you know, Colin explains it far better than I ever will. But for the sheer amount of hard work that he actually puts into it, it should never be diminished, or it should never be underestimated.
1: No, I think, you know, when you're talking about it like that, these are the type of stories that the sport needs to maybe make more of. So, look, we've gone way over time here, but we do have to pick four. That's the whole point of the Mount Rushmore. There are just four heads on it. Declan Burns and Bertie Fisher, I think everybody agrees on that. You're both want to put up Peter McGinty, I think. I guess it's just the question about the fourth, or unless Peter McGinty comes down and Owens goes up instead, Barry Owens, and then you also have room for one more. So, Declan, what do you want to do?
2: Who have we got? We've got Peter McGinty, Declan Burns, Bertie Fisher.
1: Yeah.
2: Be very hard to argue against Barney Curley.
1: So Barney Curley is your fourth.
2: And I think I'll get agreement from Colm, unless he's pushing for Brendan Dolan.
0: I'm pushing for Brendan Dolan, I have to say. I think Barney Curley is the punter's friend, and it's a phenomenal story what he's done. Also phenomenal philanthropist too, is a direct Aid for Africa charity, makes a phenomenal amount of money for good causes. But look, I go back to excellence, and to me, you know, Barney Curley was never one of the best trainers in horse racing. He was one of the best ever professional gamblers, but I think that the 10th best dart player in the world at a time just pushes him off for me.
1: Okay, fair enough. That is your right. You get to make one change. So Fermanagh's Mount Rushmore is Peter McGinty, Declan Burns, Bertie Fisher and Brendan Dolan. So no Barry Owens. Are you both happy enough as we leave this now to say no Barry Owens on Fermanagh's Mount Rushmore?
0: I'm not happy at all, but I want Peter McGinty on it. So it's look, either of them, but I mean, you know, it's just a tough one. It's just a tough one.
1: And Declan Bogue, where is this Mount Rushmore in Fermanagh?
2: Well, if it was in the Hanging Rock in Balcoo, Brendan would only have to look out of his front window to see it. So it might be as good a place as any, but we're not really blessed. Culkey Mountain at the Stairway to Heaven, as it's laughably called now, might be the best place for it. What do you think, Colm?
0: Yeah, I think so. I think that's the one. Although Cavan will claim half of it, though.
1: Colm and Declan, you've done a great job. Brendan Dolan, Bertie Fisher, Declan Burns and Peter McGinty are on Fermanagh's Mount Rushmore. Thanks, lads, for joining us this morning. You've been great sports along the way, and I hope have fostered some debate and interest in Fermanagh's rich and varied and quirky sporting culture.
2: All right, cheers, thanks.
0: Cheers.
1: That's Fermanagh's Sporting Mount Rushmore in the books for this week, and that's pretty much all we have.
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0: Off the Ball.
1: We've had some great days and great nights and good memories. I hope that the people of Ireland have got... I know that they've got the memories. I know they cherish them, and I know that they've enjoyed the days that when they've done something that they've never done before. They go to a World Cup as part of it a couple of times. They've enjoyed that, the European Championship.
2: Thank you for the days, those endless days, those sacred days you gave me.
1: The president phoned me and said, would you like, the job is yours if you'd like it. And I said, I would like it. End of story.
2: I won't forget a single day, believe me.
1: Well, you know, we're 28-1, I think, we're quoted as, and we're not expected to do anything in this competition. We just hope to surprise a few people.
3: This kick by Sansomin goes all rich, and Houghton! 1-0!
1: Nowadays, you see, they've changed it. Everybody in Europe does a little bit of what we did. Everybody in Europe. But they've changed the name, the FIFA guys. They call it pressing. Because they don't want to tell us that we started it. We call it putting people under pressure.
4: Malta 0, Republic of Ireland 2. And history has been made in Malta. Jack Charlton achieving his victory. Achieving his ambition.
5: We've qualified for the Go to Italy and we've done it ourselves. I'm absolutely delighted, not only for me, for our lads and for all the fans. Everything.
6: The nation holds its breath. Yes, we're there!
1: And then I saw David coming, and I'm not the greatest believer in centre-backs taking penalties. And then David went back, put the ball down again, and went, sent the goalkeeper on way and put it in, and it went fantastic.
5: We're there. We're in the last eight for the first time in my history, and it's magic. I'm delighted for the lads. And good luck to the people back home.
7: Right.
5: Hope they have a good part.
1: Byrne came to me, and he said, our boss, he said, when we get to Rome, this you'll get us in to see the Pope, won't you? Well, that was where the final was going to be played, and I don't think we had a prayer again, but the final.
8: Right.
1: Push.
5: We inflict our game on the people.
9: We prepared properly. We had a little bit of scrum. We ate well. And we drank very little. We're going to change that tonight.
8: It's a bit like religion, isn't it? And football's a bit like religion, isn't it? And Jack's... He'd be like a sort of... He's supposed to be like a pope or a bishop or something.
10: He would. But easy, onto it comes Houghton. And Houghton with a shot, and it's there!
1: I went into the players and we just sat in the dressing room and we were getting changed and everything. And then somebody come and said to me, would you come out back on the pitch? I said, what for? He said, the crowd won't go home. I just remember, I just cried. It was time for me to leave. I'd been there for 10 years and it was time for me to leave. And I did.
11: It's a sad day, and he's had a full life. There's no doubt about that, Big Jack.
12: Big Jack, and Euro 88, Italia 90, USA 94. He helped put football in this country on the map, John. He led us to some great days, wonderful days.
11: Yeah, well, the first time we qualified for a major competition, and in Ireland, like other countries, we'd love to be on the big games and the big competitions, and it was great for the country, 88 and 90 particularly, first time we ever qualified for a major competition. So I think Jack popularised the game in a way that it had never been popularised before. I mean, people in Ireland who, had, in my opinion, didn't have that much interest in soccer before, because the country got there, followed them all the way, and definitely popularised the game in a big way.
12: Do you remember when you first met him, John?
11: I remember Jack when I first met him. I went to Leeds in 1963. I was 22. Jack was, I think, 27, 28. And I actually had a strip next to him in the dressing room. So I met him I'd met him before that, because he's a brother of Bobby, the famous Bobby, as we know.
12: Yeah.
11: And he used to come to Manchester now and again to see Bobby. And I met him there in Manchester. But I didn't get to know him very well. Obviously got to know him very well when I went to Leeds at that time.
12: And you effectively took on the establishment with Leeds, John. You won the league in 1969. You won the FA Cup in 1972. I say he was a great man to have behind you because he was a great centre-half.
11: He was, he had a strange career, Jack, at Leeds. Before Leeds mostly were a second division team, and they were in the first division now and again. And they weren't doing very well when Don Revie took over. And Jack hadn't been the best trainer in the world. He didn't look after himself as well as he might have done. And I think Don Revie gave him a warning that if he didn't book up, he'd be out. And he became then the best centre-half, in my opinion, in what was then the what's now the Premier League, for at least five seasons. And that included playing in the World Cup, winning the World Cup with England in 1966. He was a top-class centre-half.
12: What was he like as a teammate?
11: I didn't get on very well with him as a teammate. We had different ideas about the game. Jack was a big centre-half, and he saw the game through the big centre-half's eyes. So if Bremner and myself were going deep for the ball, he'd say, get up the pitch, I can do what you can do, and then he'd kick it into the crowd. He believed that, if he got the ball on the edge of the box, as a big centre-half, it was a good chance he'd lose it. And he saw the game through that way. Like, he wouldn't give any credit to Billy Bremner and myself as little fellas who could beat somebody and wouldn't lose a ball at the edge of the box. So we didn't have the same philosophy on the game in a big way. But we respected each other. He was the best centre-half, as I said, for at least 5 or 6 years in the First Division. And off the pitch, we got on very, very well.
12: A good character, loved to pint, loved to fish. And I think that's what people loved about him. He was just a very authentic man. What you see is what you got.
11: Oh, yeah, that was Jack. There was no two sides to Jack, as they say. You know, that's what he was. He could mix well. He was a great after-dinner speaker, John, by the way. He was terrific at it. You know, he's very natural. I don't think Jack ever suffered with nerves on anything. You know, he just was what he was. He got on with anybody. He was the total opposite to Bobby. You know, Bobby was a very shy individual. Bobby would go into, say, into a pub. He'd be always sitting in the corner. And Jack would be up at the bar talking to everybody. No bother to him. He was a very, very outgoing individual.
12: So by the time we qualify for these tournaments, John, you're in the RT studio. It's strange that you're a teammate of this man, and then you're the manager, and then he's managing us to a European Championship and a World Cup, and at times you have to be critical.
11: Well, I think when you're doing the job, if it's no point in doing the job if you're not going to say what you believe. I'd say I wouldn't be very popular at the time criticising Jack when the team was doing well. But it was an honest opinion. I always respected him. We were total opposites in our philosophy on football from the time we played together. But I think Jack respected my situation, and I respected his. I didn't agree with everything he did, but if you go on to television and you honestly don't agree, and then you start agreeing with him on the television, people spot that very, very clearly. So I respected Jack. I didn't agree with a lot of the things that he did at that particular time. And I'd have to say and people used to say, well, I might be jealous about him because I didn't qualify as a manager. But I'd have to say there were different situations from the time I was a manager to Jack was a manager. In other words, Jack had a huge and bigger and better selection of players than I had, and I don't mean any disrespect to the players I had, because the granny rule changed. We called it the granny rule for people who qualified for Ireland. A few things changed. First of all, in my time, you had to top the group to qualify for a major competition. In Jack's time, it went to second in the group, and then later on to playoffs, which was a big change. And the granny rule changed, where we got the likes of Ray Houghton, Andy Townsend, John Aldridge, these type of players, which made us, I think we had terrific players, really, really top class players, when Jack was manager of the Irish team, and he did a great job with them.
12: And Euro 88, beating England at Stuttgart, that was a landmark day, John, in Irish football, wasn't it?
11: Which is that?
12: Euro 88, beating England at Stuttgart.
11: Oh, yeah, it was huge. Well, England were always the big enemy for us, and to beat them in a major competition, first of all, to qualify for the major competition,

0: raise funds for the local residents association. He was probably the most famous man in Ireland at the time, but he happily obliged, had his few pints of Guinness and was very accommodating. Rest in peace. It's no overstatement to say Jack Charlton and his teams helped the country to start believing in itself and helped find a new confidence. Rest in peace, Jack. That is from Pat in Cork. A truly remarkable man that a whole country knew as Big Jack. He changed Irish football, but he was also part of a process that saw the Irish nation begin to have confidence in itself on the world stage. Thank you for everything, Jack Charlton. Rest in peace. Lads, we should all wear the green jersey today to salute Jack. The first time I saw my old lad cry was when he got to Euro 88. The King of Ireland, that is from Neil in Bray. And as long as Euro 88, Italia 90 and USA 94 are visited, as long as leather is kicked in the football pitches of this country, as long as I was lucky enough to have been on the journey live, we will remember Jack Charlton because he made our childhood magical. I really do think, John, that the journey, whoever was the leader, whether it was Jack or any other manager, football to me in Ireland is now the number one thing. The Republic of Ireland team is the number one thing, and that is because of those tournaments.
1: Oh, there's no doubt. I mean, we love being on, like any country, we love being on the world stage, and Jack put us on the world stage for the first time in 88 and then 90 and really, really did the job and did it well. And he was a great character as well, as some of the people who are writing into you now. Like, Jack was a very ordinary lad. He was nothing big-headed about him at all. He was what he was, what he came from in Newcastle from the early days. He never changed. And he was a good human being.
0: Good stories that you remember, John, of Jack?
1: Well, there was quite a few. Jack was always... There was Jack and the rest of us.
0: Right.
1: You know, Jack was older than us, and Jack was... Jack was Jack, and he was a bit older than the rest of the lads, and he was captain of the team for a while and didn't like it. He had the superstition that he'd like to go out on the pitch last, the lads, and he was captain of the team for a while and didn't like it. He had the superstition that he'd like to go out on the pitch last, and I think it was a relief for him. I don't think he enjoyed being captain. But he had a good sense of humour. He mixed in with the lads, and we had a good time together. We had a great time. I got on very well with Jack. Very well.
0: Italia 90 was just... I got the feeling with Jack's teams, whether it was luck or whatever, that we always seemed to find a way for a while. The Romania game, the penalties, then we're playing Italy, the hosts in Rome. It was just this journey, this roller coaster. You didn't know when we were going to get off, and we'd go finish in the top eight in the world.
1: No, it doesn't happen by luck, John.
0: Yeah.
1: It just happened because Jack gave us great leadership. Again, I would say I didn't agree with everything about football with Jack, but what Jack did do was definitely a leadership. In other words, Jack knew what he wanted. He insisted on it. He didn't take any... Because a lot of players, like I know, didn't enjoy the way we played under Jack. And a lot of players in lots of with managers don't understand and want to play the way the manager plays. And some managers give in to it. And that's lack of leadership. There was no question that Jack would give in to anybody in the way that we played. This is the way it was going to be, and this is the way we were going to do it. And that's what he insisted on and got the players to buy into that. And that was great leadership.
0: And great man management as well. The likes of Paul McGrath, he got the best out of Paul.
1: Yeah, he got the... Yeah. Well, you know, it wasn't always good. I think his managership of Liam Brady wasn't good. His managership of David Leary wasn't good. But that's, by the way, I don't want to be critical of Jack, but that's an actual fact. But I mean, he got the best out of the players that he had available in the team. The players that he put in the team, they bought into what Jack wants to do, and that's what got us where we did. Because if you don't have leadership, you're not going to do well. And he did give us that leadership.
2: Put him under pressure.
3: He was an icon, I think, not confined to any period, but for the game itself, for football. And I think all those people from different generations who came into the atmosphere that he created, and I think that his influence will definitely, in that period of time, that great period with of Irish people travelling abroad, acquiring a reputation, as I've said elsewhere, of being great supporters, good supporters, before and after games, and he really is the person that will be associated with all of that. And meeting him as well, this great tall figure who had his mind made up about how he wanted the game to go, and just I think took this extraordinary talented group of players and combined

0: to follow what was his own particular vision of how the game should go. And in doing that, I think that what was important was the match itself, and everybody in it, the players, the backroom squad, the travelling supporters, and then all the people back home watching the game, and then so many, as I was saying earlier, but there are fantastic moments that will always be there. The Packy save, Dave O'Leary's goal, and Houghton's goal in a different circumstance, and all of this. And I think what was very moving for me was in Paul McGrath's tribute about here's somebody who could relate to players. And I think a lot of it was due to Jack's background about coming from a coal community, that coal mining community, which means he was able to move through communities and see no distance between himself and people of any rank or of any background.
1: A community he never forgot about, actually, because he was very supportive of the miners' strikes, even when he had moved well beyond that community.
0: Oh, absolutely. I mean, there's the famous answer that he gave. Some people would suggest that it probably cost him a knighthood when he said, "And what would you be supporting now?" Of course I would, he said, these exact words, where he said, all these people are fighting for is a decent livelihood and the life of their communities. And there was a kind of a granite-like strength of character in him for that. And I think all of that is important. And there are values associated with Northumbria, and that, you know, there is, of course, that his mother's influence in the game, and I think that there's something very rooted in him. And so I think as well is that he's the kind of person who would have great respect for those. I was listening to some of his early reminiscences of as a young player, as a child, a schoolboy player, about, you know, those people who turn out every weekend without necessarily the expectation of winning, but are doing so because the game is such a heavy, has such a huge participatory level. And I think that what he did help, and it was very, very important, as I described it elsewhere, I think, is putting the Elor and Enoch, putting the football in the middle of the field, because it was not getting its fair recognition in terms of all that it does at every level and the opportunities it creates for people, and particularly for people with lower incomes.
1: Yeah, and he lived a remarkable life. I mean, you mentioned the background, and when he was 15 years of age, he went down a mine, and he was due to work there and realised that was not for him. But even, I just saw over the weekend, I hadn't realised this, when himself and Bobby were playing in the semi-final of the World Cup in 1966 against Portugal, his father was working down the mine that day.
0: Yes, I actually saw Bobby play before I met or knew of Jack. I was in Manchester in 1968, and I saw Bobby play that time. It was Dennis Law, and there was a great...
1: George Best and Matt Busby.
0: Yes. And with that time, it was totally different, because in the department, people just dress up in all their rituals as they were heading off for Old Trafford, or whether you were going for the other side for another team. But, you know, Saturday football was the big thing, and that was really the I remember, in fact, actually, many, many years later when I visited Old Trafford, Roy Keane brought me round with his fellow Corkman, the defender, who to show me all the change that had been made. They were very good. We were doing a thing together for an immigrant center in Manchester,
1: Well, you mentioned immigration there, and there's various levels to what the Charlton era was about, and I suppose one of those levels is about emigration. I'm sure in Jack's case it was nothing more than pragmatic and getting the best players in that he possibly could, but when you think about a team to represent Ireland, this is a team full of the sons and grandsons of emigrants.
0: Yeah.
1: And that was part of the story in a really lovely way, I think.
0: It was the other side of it as well, in which is someone that you need a certain disposition of both the heart and the mind to be able to do it, and that is to take into account a young player now going over to one of the academies is a very different experience from that particular time when you were allocated to a landlady in that. And Jack had actually, that was one of his great strengths, was his ability to take into account the experience that he knew that a player who might have been sourced, say, in Ireland then, who had gone on into working in England, what the, how they managed. And there was a toughness required. And I must say, to hear Paul McGrath talking about how he looked after him in some of his most vulnerable times. And you know, and another thing that was all about it as well is that I actually think of the something magic as well about the notion about where the, you know, people, which is rather like in music, you know, when people would say, so sometimes, what is the set, you know, but there was no set when it came very often to Jack, but he did have this view, which I found interesting as well, that you, as long as you were obstinate about it, you were going to, that there was a kind of, there was a tactical thing in it, running through it, that if you have a method, and you're going to adapt the players to it, you know, and today, even if they have reservations, they're running with it. The good thing is that they're all running and interpreting it at the same time for 90 minutes, and then you're in business, and the wins came, and the atmosphere came, the crowds began coming, the interest in the game increased, and as well as that, it was also then always easier after that to make the case for getting pitches and playing spaces for the game around the country and so on.
2: Right.
0: And I would know now, for example, what I like myself, I must say, I find it very hard, to tell you the truth, not being able to go to games, you know, in the real sense that is, with the whole business of arriving and seeing the people and knowing them and so forth, and that, and I'm hoping the sooner we're all back in the stands again, the better, as far as I'm concerned. We have to be, of course, be extra careful about public health, but I very much am looking forward to being back again. And you can switch off and get into the game and then listen to all the experts afterwards. Yeah.
1: Why do you think, aside from the fact he was so successful, but why do you think the Irish people took to Jack the way they did?
0: Well, it was the size of him and the particular way in which this earthiness, as I mentioned, and also, as well as that, the total unpredictability of the interviews, which were great altogether as well, is that a kind of, you could get any kind of an answer, you know, there was nothing posed about it. It was just like, as this man has come up from the coal mines, taken on soccer, and is now, in fact, talking about it the same way as he would be about coming up or down the mine, you know.
1: There's nothing polished, nothing polished or contrived about him.
0: There was nothing inauthentic about it.
1: Yeah.
0: And the other side about it as well then was, I was laughing, I was reading about his treatment of Packie after Packie had let in a soft game, a goal against, as some would say, against Italy. This is not to take for a second from Packie's immortal save. Mm. But the Jack, it was after the visit to the Pope, and he said, "But I can't repeat it in radio." He said, "Even the Pope would have stopped that one," you know.
1: Yeah. you said in your statement as well, this was an important time for the country, generally speaking.
0: Yeah.
1: We can probably, you know, over read too much into the effect that it had on things like the economy or people. But at the same time, it feels like it was part of it. I mean, you were around then, you'd have a feel for that. What impact do you think Jack's success had on the country or the economy or the arts or just Irish culture generally?
0: Well, it did a lot of levelling up. You might remember, I mean, I that's something I very much liked, very, very much. There are great people, for example, in my experience in Galway now, I remember Joe Connolly was somebody who would be, yes, he would be out at Pierce Stadium and he'd ask me to go to matches, but he'd also be at our games on the Friday and the soccer games and that. He had actually a very fine ecumenical sportsman and that, but it wasn't like that everywhere because, and that's the interesting thing, there are people I think the soccer was carrying an awful lot of baggage of attitudes about it, and but there, a lot of them were based, really, I think, on social class sentiments. And in a way, what he did was a great levelling up, that here you could have people, and all sorts of people who wouldn't have been watching football before were suddenly watching. They were identifying with the players. The players were heroes, and they became familiar with them, and so on. And also, as well, you could see the quality of what was of what was taking place. I remember when going to match it myself, first of all trying to convince some people in some of the other codes, saying, oh, they had no time at all for the game, you know. But this all, he helped enormously, as I said, to actually get fair play in the treatment of the sport. Mm. And really, that's the, you know, about the economy and the society and about whether it's rugby or whatever it is. I've seen that levelling up happen. You must remember. Mm. I now sometimes have rugby matches. I'm sitting there in the stand. But the point was, there was a long time when I was standing outside during the apartheid era with my black card as well. You know, my life changes.
2: Yeah.
0: But Jack's influence was a great levelling, inclusive one as well. They were talking to somebody that... I could tell you a funny story against him in a way, which was very funny. I was standing next to him, I think, in the 1990s. I was Mayor of Galway, and we were at the opening of the Clare and Bridge Oyster Festival. And he'd a fine, I think, a pint of Murphy's in front of him, and he said, and I'd like to thank our sponsors, Guinness's, and things like that. I'd kind of give him a kick in the shin.
1: did you meet him often?
0: I met him, I think, a kind of, I suppose, the last time, my son Daniel and... It'll tell you, they happened to be together waiting in the VIP room for the tribute we were to him. And someone just put a plate of sandwiches down. He would say something like, are these for us? You know, he was just a person that it was very easy to be with, someone that you could respect, and someone who is indeed, you know, think of all, just something else as well. You know, if you were in the Irish community in England, we were after coming out of a difficult time in terms of how the Irish were being viewed. And he was this person who had been on a World Cup team, who just won so much, and had his own, done for his own country, and here he was, and he was walking around with an Irish tracker in his hand and waving to the supporters and the team following him, and all of that was just really an incredibly valuable contribution. Yeah.
1: Yes, and it's quite extraordinary, all the different elements to it, not least even the troubles up north in the midst of it all as well.
0: Well, I think that the important thing is, it just shows you as well, is that in everything, in all aspects of sport and everything, you would always say it's very important, which was, remember the rows he would have with players who had every right to feel that they had a good case against being excluded. But you could make up with it afterwards, as someone who had said, be big about it. And he was big about all of these things, and all of that is good, all of that is good. And oh no, we were just very fortunate that we had his marvellous contribution in our time. And we will have more again, because I think this is the point. You have to be able to get behind people and let them blossom. And he said it, I think, himself, that he never thought, when he was looking at the top of the bus, looking out at what happened in the reception in Dublin, he said if he was alive for 500 years, he'd never see anything like this again. And there will be days again, and I think it's very, very important, people, to get behind. Yes, it's important to do the work, have the discipline, have the standards and everything, but we should be always grateful for when we're getting a gift like that. And we will again.
1: Well, hopefully. President Michael D. Higgins, thanks so much for the time. Much appreciated.
0: You're very welcome now. Take care.
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0: put them under pressure.
1: They gave me the time of my life as a footballer over 88 and 90. It was wonderful.
2: You were an Irish international before I came along. What do you remember of your early interactions with them, Mick?
1: When he first came into the job?
2: Yeah.
1: He made it plain and simple what he wanted. And, sometimes he gets under this long ball game, but he was very tactically aware, Jack, and he was the one that turned a team of, a group of good players into a team that was a real force to be reckoned with, and a team that qualified for 88, 1994, or the country that did. But he galvanised the team. He made it simple. He knew what to do. He knew how to do it. He knew what the opposition didn't like. And he simplified it. And it just made it, he turned some of the good players that we had into really great players, international players.
2: I think the day that kind of put us on the map, Mick, was Euro 88 in Stuttgart when we beat England. And from that moment on, I think we always kind of felt as supporters, and I don't know about you as a team, that we'd always find a way to win or to get through.
1: Yeah, the team spirit was incredible. The willingness to work for each other, the togetherness. And that was, Jack created that, and that was with him, but that was with the country as well. That was with the fans. You know, the sense of belonging to that squad and to that team and that time of the fans and the country was just amazing. And he turned it around. I heard a fella today who was 16 back in 88 when we beat England, and he was saying, born in Ireland, he was saying how it transformed the country, it galvanised the country. And I thought, I've been saying that for a long time, but it was nice to hear a guy now who was 16 then and him saying it. He was living in Ireland.
2: And a bloody good team as well, Mick, when, you consider we played Rush off the park in Euro 88, and we were unlucky maybe to lose to Holland, and they reached the final that year.
1: Yeah, it was a good team. I think when you're in the team, sometimes players and teams don't get the recognition that they deserved. And there were some really good players. Top players playing in that, over 88 and 90. You know, and players playing at top clubs. I remember being sat in the dressing room in Georgia speaking to one of the goalkeepers, a young kid, and he said he couldn't recognise any of the team. And there were only four teams represented in this picture. There was Celtic, Manchester United, Tottenham and Liverpool. That's what the Irish team was made up of, our team was made up of. And they were good players, good team. And if you got good players and a good team and that willingness to work hard and you know, not be beaten, it makes for a formidable force, which it did.
2: He made you captain, Mick, for Italian 90, Jack Charlton. Do you think he saw a bit of himself in you?
1: I hope so. But I'd take that as a very big compliment, because he's a World Cup winner's medal and was a stalwart for England in 66. And because of Leeds, he had 700 games or something. It was remarkable what he had. Maybe he did. Maybe personality-wise, might not be playing, but I've said to somebody this morning, he trusted me, which I'll forever remember him for, and I love the bones of him, Jack. You know, he entrusted me with the captaincy of Ireland, and it was the proudest moment of my life. Certainly walking down in Italy with that captain's armband on, it was great. And Jack gave me that. I wasn't the best team. I wasn't the best player in the team by any stretch of the imagination, but I guess he recognised something that maybe I got others to play and to play in front of me.
2: It was a magical tournament, Mick. Romania on penalties, playing Italy, the host country in Rome, meeting the Pope. It was like Conor Houlihan said, I missed Italia 90 as well. I was in Italy at the time.
1: Yeah, best line ever, that one. That was great. I've repeated that a few times recently because of, we've been getting calls about the anniversary of different things. It was 88 and 90. And yeah, it was. We were getting newspapers sent through. You know, the first 15 pages were full of the World Cup. There was nothing going on. It was amazing. And then stories of people selling cars, selling vans, coming over and saying, sell the car. At the time, it was, you couldn't believe it. Now you still hear the stories. It wouldn't surprise me if some are still paying it off. It's incredible.
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4: He's an absolute legend, that word is overused, as we know.
0: but not for Jack. You know, when you think of his career with Leeds United and what he achieved there, and obviously going on with England to win the World Cup in 66. There's plenty of tried before it for England and plenty of tried it afterwards, but they're the only team that done it in 66, so they should be well rewarded for that. And obviously what he did with Ireland when he came in and the transformation in the country and the way football was viewed, if you like, after that.
2: Oxford United in the 80s, Ray, how did this all happen with you and Jack?
0: Yeah, in 1985 I was playing for Oxford against Aston Villa in the League Cup first leg, and actually Jack had come to watch John Aldridge. He knew that John had a connection with Ireland. Obviously he was on the lookout for new faces to come in for his first game against Wales the following year. I said he was just looking for new players, and after the game, one or two of the reporters had said to Jack that I was eligible because of my father was born in Donegal. So he asked me to come and join the national setup. It's actually quite funny because he said to me, I'll give you a couple of days to think it over. And I said, that's fine, yeah, that's great. I'll go and speak to my girls and my father. 9 o'clock the next morning, the phone went, and it was Jack on the line saying, have you made your mind up? And I said, what happened to a couple of days, Jack? He said, I can't wait that long, I need the answer now. And of course I said yes, and it was the best decision I ever made. I mean, he really transformed my career, and, you know, went on to Liverpool after that as well, and had European champions and 2 World Cups. You know, it was a phenomenal time to be part of that Irish setup.
2: What was it like coming over to Dublin at the time, playing with the lads and that European campaign, and then going off to Germany for the first one?
0: Yeah, absolutely superb. And you know, we talk about Jack, and you know, the lads, I'm sure, have all been telling you stories of things that went on. But what we don't talk at times is his tactical nous. And if you think back to the qualification for 1988, we actually went to Scotland and we played with Paul McGrath at right back and Ronnie Wheeler at the left back. And that was to nullify the two wingers. I think they might have been Pat Nevin, and certainly David Cooper was in great form for Rangers. And he was the one that everyone was, you know, talking about in the build-up to the game and how he can win the Scotland. So Jack just changed the team selection, if you like, the day before. We hadn't practiced it. There was no prior knowledge he was going to do it, but that was what he went with. And I think David Cooper got brought off at half-time. He had such a bad game, and Big Paul had done so well against him. But, you know, that was one of the things. But that's just tactical awareness. He knew where the strength of that Scotland team was and how he wanted to nullify it.
2: When I spoke to Kevin Sheedy earlier on the show, Ray, I asked him, did Jack sentence him after he put the ball in the English net in 90? Did he sentence you after 88? Did he need to?
0: Well, what he said to me in 88 was, don't ever do that again. I thought he'd score against England, to be honest. He said, no, don't score that early. He said, that was the longest 84 minutes of my life. So, yeah, that was typical of Jack. He had great humour, great humility. He was a very humble man, but a very wise man at the same time. I think the sort of character he was, John, you'd be in a room, 300 people in there could be chatting away, the doors would open, Jack Charlton would walk in, and everyone would go silent, because there's that much respect for him.
3: Ray, can I just come in there? Because I think it's Dan McDonald here, Ray. I think you've experienced so many great sides of Jack, but I think you told us a story before about Wembley in 1991, which is like one of the great Irish performances. Unfortunately, one time you didn't put the ball in the English net, but Jack cut you down afterwards, I believe. I think you.
0: Oh, Daniel, I've told you that story, and it's not really true, wasn't it? You know, obviously, I missed an absolute sitter to win the game. And you know, after the match, I was waiting for Jack to come in and berate me and tell me off and one thing and another. So after the match, I've got into the changing room, not a word. I jump into the big bath at Wembley, which I could actually go under. He only came up to Niall's waist, but me, I could go right under. And I was hiding from him, got my tracksuit on, sneaked out, went up to the players' lounge, very impressed that I got away with any of what I was telling off from him. Only to find the door was banging, and then I could see this apparition, which was Jack Charlton at the end of the room, and it was a massive big bar that we were in, and he'd only had eyes for me. People were going up and congratulating him. Mr. Charlton, and your team done very well this evening, it was a good result for him. And he's just shaking their hands, being a bit polite, but he's just got eyes transfixed on me, and he come marching across, and he just gave me the look, you could have been a hero again, how did you miss that? It's screaming at me, everyone's listening, and I'm just nodding my head. And he walked away. My wife said to me, "You gonna let him speak to you like that?" I said, "After that mess, he can say what he wants to me." And that was a true story.
2: But when it came to the Giant Stadium, Ray, you put it in the net then.
0: Well, I did, but he said to me, and he said afterwards, he said he didn't mean that because he doesn't normally kick me places. He's had a wonderful page, in fairness, it sounds like that, but it was all tongue in cheek. You know, I knew, like, there were only four people in my life who would call me Raymond, my mum and dad, my wife, and Jack Jones.
4: Tears were shared, and, you know, absolutely devastated, to be honest. I think it's a bit more prevalent because we've been doing quite a few documentaries over the last probably 6 months with a couple of companies in Ireland, and, you know, been reminiscing about times, and, you know, Jack was very much at the forefront of those documentaries and the stories, so it was all pretty fresh of all them memories, and even, you know, just catching up with the lads, as we do, as you know, we're very close, Aldo and Ronnie and all the Irish lads, Ray, and, you know, we always ask, has anyone spoke to Jack, how was Jack, and, you know, it was just, yeah, I'm still not over it, to be fair. I feel a little bit broken, to be honest.
2: Yeah, sorry, Jason. What was he like as a man?
4: Well, I think, you know, he's such an imposing figure. He's got this aura. He had this aura about him. Like, you know, when he walked into a room, you knew he was there. Big, imposing figure, 6'4". Sure, the accent, as you know. But, you know, when he spoke, everyone listened. But, he had, you know, I had a great relationship with him, you know, John. I always felt he had a... You know, I always thought that was one of his favourites, to be honest. I know it sounds mad, but he used to, like, give me this wink and smile at me all the time and put his arm around me and stuff. And, you know, I really felt like a strong bond to him, to be honest. I was only with him as, obviously, manager from 94, and then he finished around 96, didn't he? So, you know, it was only a few years, but obviously we stayed in touch and stuff. And, you know, he was just top man, mate. He was just, you know, I remember him giving me a few times he called me to his room. You know, one was I'll remember the two significantly ones was when the World Cup in 94, when he called me to his room and told me I was playing against Norway and not to be messing around and get some sleep. And, yeah, that was a special moment. And remembering all the lads thinking Guinness in the room when I knocked on the door, that was funny. And then the other one was when I just sort of come into the squad before we went to America. We had a couple of friendlies, and I remember he gave me a start, and I knocked the ball inside a couple of times. I remember him going mad on the touchline, and then we got back to the hotel. I got a call. I was getting ready to go out with the lads. I was ironing my shirt, and I got a call, and it was a Jack saying, come down to my room, I want to speak to you. And I went down. He gave me the biggest rollicking, John, just about passing the ball inside. You ever pass the ball inside for me one more time? He said, that'll be it. You won't play for me again. You've got to take it on board. You've got to be quick. And I was like, yeah. I was quite upset because, like, to be told off by the manager, then Jack was one thing. And then he just went to me, just give me a cuddle. He went, enjoy your night tonight. Like, I just walked off. He just had a big smile on my face. And I just bounced out of his room. But he was just an infectious character. And he was a real man's man. You know, you could go to him and talk to him. His door was always open. And he was just a lovely, lovely fella.
2: That's a great insight into the psychology of man management, isn't it? And just how, as a guy who was just earthy, that was able to get the best out of you, a kick in the backside and a pat on the back at the same time. And that makes you a lovable guy, you know?
4: I mean, you know, the most successful managers are all well-equipped in the man management role of the job. And Jack was, you know, second to none. You know, he had a way of playing. It was difficult for me, you know, to play his kind of philosophy and tactics because I was, you know, from Liverpool where you didn't give the ball away. You know, keeping the ball was paramount, but Jack was, you know, you get it, you pump it up the pitch 60 yards and you get up behind it. I mean, in some ways, you know, we talk about the high press now. Jack was doing it back in 88. You know, the high press, pump the ball up, win the ball in an area where you can hurt people and get in the box with a big man or whoever it was. And, you know, that was his game and it worked a treat. But some of us did find it difficult. But, you know, he'd give you time. He was patient with his players. And yeah, it was just an absolute privilege to be around the squad from obviously 94 going to the World Cup and up until 96. 96 was sad because, you know, he knew he was on his way out. He knew his time was up. You know, to rejuvenate a squad was going to be very difficult around that time. And it was sad. The Holland game at Anfield was really, really sad. You know, it was a sad night. But, you know, just being around, you know, the squad from 94 and going to the World Cup and being with them and listening to the stories of the lads, what they tell from 90 and 88, you know, it's just brilliant. He's a sad loss, mate. He's a big loss.
2: And also changed people's lives, Jason. People who go to the Giants Stadium will never forget that. Irish people.
4: Exactly, mate. I mean, it's just it's not just what he did for us on a personal level. He's what he did for Ireland. You know, the economy boomed from what the squad were doing around that time. You know, just the way he handled people, the way he was. And let's not forget, he won the World Cup for England. You know, I mean, winning the World Cup is one thing, but then managing a different country and having been from England, it was going to be tough enough. But he was quickly taken on board. He quickly won people around. And, you know, people then, you know, he was Irish, wasn't he? People just don't look at him any other way now. And we used to laugh and joke and say he could be Prime Minister of Ireland, no problem. You know, he'd get all the votes and, you know, he was that infectious and people loved him that much that he could run for that role and I'm sure he'd do a good job at it. But yeah, I mean, he's just loved all over, just not just in football, but in life.
5: It came on the news in the morning prior to the announcements about Jack that it was the anniversary of the 1982 World Cup. And I remember that vividly, Paolo, Dino Zoff, those type of guys for Italy and how good they were. And then suddenly you go into 84 with France, 86 in Mexico, and we're not there. And I'm an Arsenal fan growing up as a kid in London, big Ireland fan, and we've got O'Leary, we've got Brady, we've got Stapleton. Then I'm thinking about Lawrence and Whelan at Liverpool and those iconic 80s Liverpool's team. I'm thinking, well, why are we not there? I just couldn't understand it as a young kid, as a teenager, thinking, so you kind of put World Cups and major finals on a pedestal. Then suddenly Jack Charlton comes along and he's the architect of something so special. That 1988, I mean, I've said it to you guys on roadshows before where when we beat England that day, I literally bounced into school in North London, the proudest man. But the school I went to in Highgate was predominantly Irish anyway. It was a Catholic school, so I wasn't alone. And you just think of that man made all that happen. And everyone talks about the style and stuff like that. But I agree with Owen there. I think he was a very forward thinking. I look at the way he set that team up, how difficult Ireland were to play against. Because if you think about the fact that we'd never been to a major champions before, suddenly we go to 88 and we're 7-8 minutes away from getting to the semi-final of the Euros, but for that shank shot by Koeman and then Van Keith gets that goal. Then again, you think about the quarterfinals, as Owen mentioned there, that you're playing against Italy, in Italy, and it's only Scilacci's goal from a spilled Paci Bonner, Donadoni, I mean, that brilliant story that Jack says the Pope would have saved it. And it's those moments that we're not at major finals, and then suddenly we're not only at major finals making up the numbers, we're competitive. We're the team that everyone doesn't really want to play. And we could have done something so special. So for a teenager growing up to have those moments, they were just unbelievable. They really were. And then obviously I get into the under 21 team. You're in and around the first team, your heroes. Quite often we would have played against them just as warm-ups in terms of them prepping for their main game. But to be around Jack Charlton and on the training ground, which he'd often come over to the under-21s, we'd do a bit of training with him, and he had such presence, but with such humility as well. It's difficult to explain it because we're all in awe of him, yet he was so giving. I actually was brought with the first team to travel in 95 to the Dublin game against Austria. You know, as an under-21 player, he just said, like, Breen travels with us now. He's one of us now. And imagine hearing that as a young kid initially, that they're your heroes. Now suddenly you're part of it. I was in such awe, but I'll never forget that.
6: They'd obviously marked you out as somebody who they really liked. And, you know,
5: yeah,
6: the fact that he's a centre-half as well, you know, stretching back all the way to his playing career, but he's a centre half. The centre halves that have played for Ireland from the time that he gets there, it's, you know, it's obviously Big Mick, but it's Paul McGrath and it's Lawrence and
5: Kevin Moran.
6: Like, these were great players.
5: Yeah, they're unbelievable players. And as a young centre half who's quite slim and not particularly strong, you're looking at these men as giants, aren't you, really? And especially when you used to stand next to Jack as well, such a big, imposing man. And when you get the nod that, like, he's saying to you, like, yeah, like, now you've done your 21s, you come up with us now, that's incredible. But I think at the time, as a centre half, yeah, you're thinking, well, listen, that's a great vote of confidence. But don't forget that the likes of Gary Kelly, McAteer, Babb, Mark Kennedy at that time were being pulled up as well as younger players and then put into that iconic, that pioneer team that was ageing. Of course it was. And he was looking for the next batch to come along. But in terms of those memories, they'll never be able to take them away from them. They're my greatest sporting memories, without a doubt, 88 and 90. Of course, I've played in World Cups. I've had the honour and I've had the fortune to be able to do that. But as a kid growing up, my God, those memories, just living the memory. And it's not only us being there as a football team and showing the quality that Irish players have in terms of on the world stage major finals. Look what it gave birth to in terms of our supporters and how every major finals, whoever are the organisers, whoever the host countries, are so desperate to have our supporters there because of the impact that they make. And we first saw that, of course, against England in Stuttgart in 88.
6: So there's no family in Ireland who hasn't been touched in some way by emigration at some point over the last 100 years.
5: Yeah.
6: And the other thing that Jack did, obviously the rules changed and this allowed for the children of emigrants to come and join our team again. And I always, I think one of the things that helped to bind those players to Ireland was the perception from a lot of the English media. It was like, oh, look at Jack. Look, his team, one of his lads had a pint of Guinness there, plastic patties, all that kind of stuff. The fact that there were so many commentators in the Daily Mail and the Sun who were constantly chirping on about this Irish team not being very Irish actually really pissed us off to the point where we were like, yes, they are Irish. And actually, one of the reasons why people have had to emigrate, not getting into the 800 years here, don't worry.
5: Yeah, no.
6: But the thing is that, like, that's a very layered, nuanced thing where it could have gone the other way. It could have been something that actually this was a team of mercenaries and some of them didn't really understand exactly what it was like. So I'm really interested in your experience as somebody who did grow up in that tradition, who did go to an Irish school, who did know a bunch of Irish people, what it was like to be able to bounce into school that day.
5: Oh, yeah, well, it was everything. But I know when everyone hears my accent, and obviously I was brought up in Camden Town, but I don't have much in common with those guys who had declared for Ireland, because for me, I don't have any English relatives. I consider myself Irish. I don't see the comparison to other players, but I can understand at times where, because I've been quite vocal on that. I don't want players just coming to get an international cap. I don't want it. But I do, at the same time, do know that when they lads do come in, they really do immerse themselves in it. But I still want players to have the feeling that I had, that growing up, that it meant everything to play for Ireland, that anyone of my age, my generation, who were you supporting in 88, that time when Ray Ant scored the header? You know, that gives a good insight into whether or not you are English or Irish, regardless of whether you can qualify to play. But in terms of going, so bear in mind, growing up in Camden Town, a huge Irish community there anyway. I go to St. Aloysius in North London, where so many Irish, run by Christian Brothers and stuff like that, to bowl into school, to literally bounce in there. Couldn't get into school quick enough after that result. I was so proud, because in the build-up to it, everyone's thinking, Ireland got no chance. But the reality is, and we've said this so many times, Ireland had unbelievable players. You think about Paul McGrath, Ronnie Whelan, these type of guys. These are top players. These are players who were better, in my opinion, than a lot of the England players. So we probably look back on it because it's our first major championship, that is a big shock. But when you look at the quality of the players, and I think even now, when you talk about those pioneer players now, they were very confident. They were playing against those England players week in, week out. We had so many players at Manchester United, Liverpool, Arsenal, so they could cope. So maybe it wasn't a massive shock to them. But it had a huge impact in terms of Ireland and, of course, in the Irish community in and around London.
6: And in terms of their self-confidence about expressing the fact that they were Irish, I don't know how easy or otherwise it was in the early 90s when the Troubles were raging and the IRA bombing campaign was happening. Not necessarily something that everybody was wearing Ireland jerseys all the time, or kind of, you know,
5: of course. And obviously, Joe, you asked the scenario in terms of history. My mum doesn't want to leave Ireland. My dad don't want to leave Ireland, but they have to because of work, like so many people before the generation, so many people had to do that. But that connection was so strong. It was always referenced as home. Home was never London in the school holidays, whatever. We're going home. You know, it's strange. And you're quite right, because it wouldn't have been particularly welcome, of course, when my mum and dad come over to England in the 70s. You know, we know about those famous signs where Irish are not welcome, blacks, that dogs, that type of nonsense. But having said that, it was incredible when that game was won in 88, because you are going to school, you know, a strict uniform at my school, but Irish jerseys were just being worn and no one was saying nothing. I like to remember those days as opposed to the toughness that my mum and dad might have faced coming over initially.
6: Did you watch that game with your folks? Do you remember?
5: Yeah, I remember so vividly about it because I actually played for my club team, my local team, Camden Boys or Camden Saints, on that morning, then home to watch the game. My uncle was actually over from Ireland at the time as well, so the house. And I just remember it being so hot. Obviously, we see the pictures of the game as well and how hot it was and those summers. But it was just such excitement because I said to you, like, in terms of 1982, Spain 82, at that age now, what am I? I'm 9. I'm really buying into now these major finals. And Ireland are not there now. Suddenly, they are there. The excitement was huge. It really was.
6: So you're 15. You're getting to the point where you might be thinking about football as a career. Are you good enough at that stage? Do you kind of think that you are going to make it? Like, are you beginning to dream at some point, I'm going to be part of this long, continuous story of Irish teams?
5: Well, that is obviously, that's the dream that you have as a kid, but the reality is you kind of think you're far away from it as such. You kind of hope it will. But then, and I've said it to you guys so many times, but then I look at Paul McGrath and he's a giant of a man. And you think, well, how can you possibly be playing if someone like that's playing? He looks like a man mountain back there. Mick McCarthy as well. Kevin Moran, such physicality about him. But you obviously, you make those small steps. You get into the Ireland and the 21s at 18 years of age. And then you're suddenly in and around it. And then the belief comes, well, maybe I can. But even when I actually did get into the senior squad and the likes of Ray Hout and Andy Towns and those guys as they are still there, you're in such an awe of them. Obviously, Jack, when I was a 21 player, you're in and around the same hotel as them because obviously his assistant, Morissette, was our manager. So you're training on pitches either side of one another. And even though you're training, you're concentrating on the game, it was so difficult not to like look over and watch, be drifting off a little bit to watching them train. And I don't know, I mean, I've said it to you guys so many times, it's a dream come true to play for Ireland, but Jack Charlton, he's just such an iconic figure. He really is. And you know, of course we'll be missed, but I like to remember people when they're alive as such and celebrate their life and
6: 100%.
5: What life he had. Iconic man. You think about Leeds, what he done, Leeds wins a World Cup. It's a very sad time, of course it is, but one of like immense pride to have been associated or to have had any little impact on you. He had a little impact on my life. I'm so proud of it.
7: 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The very best of off the ball. 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
8: So Aviva, Ireland's largest insurer, has installed a new sensory hub at the Aviva Stadium as part of its long-running sponsorship of the home of Irish rugby and soccer. The hub will be accessible to all fans with sensory issues such as ADHD, dyspraxia and autism attending matches, including at the upcoming Six Nations home fixtures. Republic of Ireland international James McLean is in town to promote the launch, and not just in town, he is in studio right here in front of us. How are you?
9: Not too bad, how are you?
8: Thanks a lot for coming in.
9: Thanks for having me.
8: Life seems to be going well on the pitch right now. You're playing a lot. You've started every game for pretty much the last 2 or 3 months. You're scoring goals. You're in good form.
9: Yeah, good form, yeah. It's going well since the new manager's come in. We were rock bottom when he came on, which is not ideal. And, you know, we've managed to slightly pull away now from the relegation, so still a bit too close for comfort. But confidence is high. We're in a good run of form, so just continue as we are, and I think we'll be okay.
8: When you heard Michael O'Neill's name was in the mix, did you have a sense that you'd be his type of player, that this would be a good move for you?
9: Well, when Michael took over as the manager of the North, although I made my decision, he tried talking me out of it, so I've met him a couple of times. So, and obviously playing with Derry, and he was manager of Rovers, I came across a man, so I've always known to be a nice man from meeting him, but getting to work with him every day now and just seeing his attention to detail, and just, you know, he's just a bit like Martin O'Neill, where he just, you know, breathes confidence in me, and it's just, you see the person they're putting on the pitch right now, like it's night and day.
8: It's interesting you compare him to Martin O'Neill, because a lot of the conversation of the last 2-3 years around the Irish team, particularly over Martin's last couple of years was the comparison with Northern Ireland, mm-hmm. and it seemed as though they were actually very, very different characters. That, like Michael O'Neill would talk about naming his team on a Monday at the start of the week, so everybody would know exactly what the role is, that very well organised, very well drilled, whereas Martin O'Neill wouldn't name his team until an hour beforehand and sort of was more trusting in his players of, actually, your footballers, your quality footballers, just go out and do it.
9: Yeah, well, look, most managers have their own style is setting up teams and whatnot, but the major similarity is their man management. Like, both of them's phenomenal. Like, they make you feel so good on the pitch, so confident. You know, it's just, and it's not so many instructions. It's just basically just go and do what you're good at and enjoy it. And you know, it just simplifies the game so much, and that's. It's key, it's crucial. Like, players now are given too many instructions and they're overthinking, and, you know, sometimes it's just best just to simplify things and, you know, you get the best results.
8: What gets the best out of you? Is it a rocket up the ass, or somebody telling you you're great and go out there and show it again and again?
9: I've had both, so, you know, either or, do you know what I mean? Like, it's
8: I
9: nice.
8: Guess a good manager can tell.
9: Yeah, a good manager. Like, now we've got Billy McKinley, who's the system manager now, and, you know, Billy's got a nice little way of, you know, getting a reaction out of me. So it's like, he'll ask me, like, so the game the other day, 30 minutes ago, and he's asked me, have you got nothing to think to finish this game out? And it's just like, you know, it's just, he's not shouting, he's not screaming at me, he's just shouting. And then he said to me before the game, like, oh, you haven't scored in a while, have you? And I'm thinking, well, it's only been 4 games since my last goal. And I'm thinking, but are you happy with that? And so it's just little things like that. And so he's found a nice way of kind of... But I've had the arm around the shoulder, I've had the rocket up the arse, and I've had it all. But no, it's just each thing gets a reaction.
8: I'd say questioning your fitness is a definite red line.
9: Yeah, I think he knows that. I think it's just... He was having a bit of fun, but it's just, yeah, it's just again, it's a little thing like, well, even though I know you're joking, but yeah, I'll show you so we can have a laugh about it afterwards. So,
8: are you still hitting the same markers you would have 4 or 5 years ago in terms of your fitness?
9: Oh yeah,
8: you're still at the same level.
9: On Saturday, I had my personal best throughout my career for high intensity run or something.
8: Right.
9: Well, so they told me so. Well, they're just telling me that they.
8: It's good to hear.
9: It's good to hear, of course. No, look, I'm 30 now, but
8: what do you put it down to? Like, is it just in the genes? Is it like, I know you're
9: I've always been
8: teetotaler. Like, do you think these things all come together? Or
9: yeah, look, I've always been good at running. I think I've got kind of the frame genetics, like just tall and skinny. So I think I've always been a good runner. But
8: did you run as a kid?
9: I don't know, athletics in school.
8: Yeah.
9: I'm just always mobile. So I always find a good relaxation in running. It's like, I know some people might hear that and think, oh, I couldn't think of anything worse. But I find it quite like soothing. Like, if I'm having an issue or having, it just calms me down. But my wife would tell you, like, on a Saturday, like, win, lose, or draw, I'll go home and I've got a gym at home, and I'll be sitting there and I'm like, start getting cold feet, and I'll go out to the gym at 8 or 9 at night, and
8: after a match
9: and do a workout. And
8: yeah, I'd see it on Instagram, alright, you'd be a little bit of boxing.
9: Just, they tell me at the club I need a new hobby, because you say I do too much kind of training. I'm like, well, that is my hobby. I enjoy training,
8: being fit,
9: so I actually enjoy it, where it's not, I don't see it as, it's kind of twofold. It's kind of an, you know, extra benefit. I enjoyed doing the workout, but it's obviously benefit me in terms of adding more to my game. So it works both ways. So yeah, that's, I really enjoy it. Yeah.
8: Very Irish question. Why don't you drink?
9: I don't know. I think growing up, just I had that mindset was, if you want to be a footballer, drink's bad for you, and that was just my mindset. And it's not always the case, do you know what I mean? Like, a lot of footballers, well, more drink than not, so, and
8: Well, that's the thing. More do drink than not. So,
6: never.
8: You must have been so strong-willed when you were that sort of 17, 18 well, especially years of age.
9: Growing up in Derry as well, where like all my mates were drinkers from an early age, and you know what? No, but I just had this mindset like I want to be a footballer and I want to do everything I can to ensure I give myself the best possible chance to do that. And you know, drink just never. It was just something that never really interested me, and I'm glad it doesn't. Like, so I look now. Maybe I'll have a drink once a year, maybe in the summer, when I'm on holidays with my family. But that's it. Like, I don't have the urge to wake up the next morning and think, "Oh, I enjoyed that last night. I'll do it again." Yeah. It's literally one, max two nights a year, and that's it.
8: Look at you.
9: Look at me. Yeah. So me. My wife drinks enough for both of us, so...
8: Do we need to get the lawyers on that? She sues us over that?
9: No, I tell her every day.
8: So is there ever a day you're not in the gym?
9: No.
8: Even on your summer holidays? Like, does your body need rest at any stage?
9: No, I don't. I'm very... I wouldn't say I'm body conscious, but I like pride myself on my fitness, and I like working out, and, you know... Yeah, on my holidays, like, we'll book a holiday and I'll plan a training camp in the holiday, but I'll do it in the sense where I'll do it early in the morning. So I'll get up at 7 or 8, go do my workouts with whoever, come back in time for breakfast, and then have the rest of the day with my wife as a holiday.
8: Get a couple of pictures for Instagram. Look good.
9: That's it, yeah. To get the obligatory yearly photo, so... Just how it is, but now it's a good system we have. You know what I mean? I get the train.
8: Yeah,
9: and she gives me for us today.
8: It clearly works. So when over the last few months things haven't been going well at Stoke, and you are at bottom of the table, what do you like at home? Does that affect your mood? Are you able to separate your footballing life from the rest of your life?
9: Since my first daughter was born, like I used to be so like intense with football. But before that, like if. Lost on a Saturday. I don't want to talk to nobody for days. I'm bad form, and people around me, you know, probably get the brunt of that. And it was just analysed literally everything of the game. But since my first daughter Alan A was born, it's literally like the sudden change is mad, is crazy. Like it's literally. Wouldn't lose your draw. It's parked at the stadium. Go home. Football's not a priority no more. Family's a priority, and it's just
8: And was that intentional? Like, was that a conversation with your wife, or was that just something that happened naturally?
9: No, it just happened. I just thought, like, well, it's unfair to them for me to go home in bad form because
8: it's out of their control.
9: Yeah, they can't affect how the game went, and you know, if it was more a sense of a realization that this is more important than football. You know what I mean? These are more important to me than football. So, as much as I love football, and as much as it's great. It's, you know, coming home and being a father,
8: a little bit of perspective.
9: Yeah, trumps football all day long.
8: You need plenty of perspective, I'd imagine, in your life as well, because you are still.

0: and where the game ended up in stop momentarily and you're over talking to the referee?
1: Well, the thing was, like, I think I've been very vocal in the last few years because, in a way, I'm probably to blame in the sense where I didn't really follow up and go after the right people. I shouldn't have had it anyway. That's their job. If discrimination, they shouldn't need me to basically cry about it for they do their job. But I just thought the last few years, especially with the whole racism thing and how, like, it was being made a big deal, and I'm thinking, well, hold on a second, I've been getting this for the last 8-9 years, so why has no one spoke up then? So I thought, you know what, I'm going to challenge him. I've been very critical publicly about the powers that be in England, and rightly so. And I think the moment of change was when my daughter started asking me games, because she picks up on everything now, and she's, you know, she has a lot of questions, and she asked, like, Daddy, why are they booing you? Why are they, you know, saying nasty things to you? And I'm thinking, well, as a father, that's something I shouldn't really have. That's a conversation I shouldn't have, or shouldn't, I don't want to have.
0: And, like, your daughter's very young. Was she aware that this isn't your general, he's playing crap sort of abuse?
1: No, she doesn't. She still doesn't know the reason. She just understands why are they booing and why are they shouting bad things. So, no, so I thought that was enough. Like, as much as I said, it doesn't bother me, which it doesn't. If I'm having to answer questions from my daughter, then that's different. So, yeah, went after the FA and the powers they be, and to be fair to them, they've been brilliant since. You know, careful what you wish for, because now they're constantly on the phones, almost right. they're annoying me now, but no, but it's brilliant.
0: But that's only a month. Like, you've been in England for, what, 8 years at this
1: exactly,
0: stage?
1: Exactly, I know. But
0: if you're aware of it, clearly other people are aware of it, whether it's from stewards in the crowd, to referees, to teammates, to management. Like, did the clubs just have their head in the sand?
1: No, the clubs would be brilliant, to be fair. The clubs would be brilliant. Sunderland weren't. Sunderland was a total disaster. That's still cussed deep. I thought I was hung out to dry by them. But since I went to Wigan, then West Brom and Stoke, the three clubs have been absolutely brilliant in understanding. But, like, on away games, like, how do you shut up 15 to 34? It's impossible.
0: And is that what it is? Because quite often when we're talking about racism, it seems to be very somewhat isolated, particularly, say, in the Premier League. Obviously, when England go to away games, it's a bit different. But when you look at some of the incidents around Raheem Sterling and games with Chelsea, that it can be one individual it focuses in on. When you're playing, is it one individual, or do you feel it's actually a greater crowd of people that's just accepted amongst the away support?
1: No, it's a greater crowd of people. It's very loud to hear, so, you know what I mean? So,
0: and what sort of stuff is it?
1: It was here. It's just because
0: sectarian abuse.
1: Yeah, a lot of it's like, the IRA, which is, well, I can deal with that because, I've never been a member of the IRA, so that's just, and you obviously like the Pope and the IRA, and it's just like, oh, that stuff, it's your usual, your Irish and your Athenianist. We played Middlesbrough away last year, and we had a corner, and my job at the attacking corners was to stand on the keeper. So I'm standing there, and I'm, Darren Randolph is the keeper, and the Middlesbrough fans behind the goal are shouting, you're fucking Irish, and I'm like looking, going, your goalkeeper's Irish. You're cheering for him. Like, it's just a complete lack of education. There's just, it's that mob mentality where they're just absolute mindless idiots, and they just, that's all they are, really.
0: I was reading an interview with Danny Rose the other day, and he was talking about playing with England and having to mentally prepare himself when England would have an away game, because he knew it was coming. And for the 2 or 3 days beforehand, he'd be in his bedroom just trying to get his head into space that he wouldn't react. Like, if you know this is coming in every game,
1: I can assure you that I'm not mentally preparing myself and having sleepless nights leading up the games, because I know it's coming. So it's, like I said, I've been able to deal with it for the last, it affects my family more than it probably affects me, which I've probably never taken into consideration. But, like, again, I touch on, it's a different story when your kids start asking you, and it's questions you have to answer. So, yeah, look, it's like I said, they've been brilliant. The powers that be the last few weeks, you know.
0: What are they doing?

0: Well, you're having your PA announcements before the game. You know, there's a few people's been charged now and dragged from the stadium. You know, Barnsley's been fined. I know Sheffield Wednesday and Huddersfield are under investigation as well. So it seems to have Millwall's a different kettle of fish. You know, they just seem to be just racist and discrimination, and it's almost like, oh, what's Millwall? That's kind
1: of the atmosphere.
0: They get a bye ball, so I don't know there what's going to come of that one. But yes, like I've played Millwall, and I've played West Brom, I've played Swansea since, and there hasn't been. I've got a couple of boos, but you can love with boos. That's part and partial. So it's been absolutely brilliant the last couple of games. So hopefully that can continue.
1: It's obviously great that you're not having sleepless nights about this, but does any part of you, or has any part of you, when you're going over for a corner kick, worry that it only takes one idiot to go that extra step to suddenly step out of the stands?
0: No, I've had a few attempting, but the invisible wall's holding them back, you know, so it's one of those, let me at them, but hold me back. So, no, look, I like to think I'm more than capable of handling myself, so no, I've never felt threatened, to be honest. You know, it's one of those ones. People are great behind a computer screen, and people are great behind stewards, knowing that, you know, they can give the big one all they want, but you know, nothing, they're protected, nothing's going to happen. So no, I've never felt physically under threat, David Torrance, maybe.
1: And does it feed into everyday life at all? Like, when you're walking down the street, I'm not sure if you're living in Stoke or
0: again,
1: wherever.
0: Again, it's just like I was saying, like, as much as abuse I get online and get in the stands, like, literally...
1: Nothing.
0: No. I'll get a few stares and that, and you'd be wondering, well, is it good stares or bad stares? What are they thinking there? But never, ever felt under any... or ever being confronted, or, you know, nothing in the streets. So,
1: and what about your family then? Your wife, Erin.
0: Yeah, Erin. Yeah.
1: Do you discuss this with her?
0: Yeah,
1: you're obviously in a place where mentally you've got your head around this, but you're going out to a game. Like, she's understandably worried.
0: Of course,
1: it must be very hard to reassure her that this is all going to be fine.
0: It is, but you know, again, I touch on, I probably don't take any consideration their feelings, because I can deal with it doesn't mean they can. So I know that's tougher. It's obviously not what she wants to hear as well, but you know, she's well versed now, and she knows the script over the years and how it works. And again, like, she knows that she's been with me every day, so she knows that I've never been under any kind of physical threat. So
1: yeah,
0: I think she kind of backs me to be able to look after myself. So,
1: and do you get help through this? Like, do you talk to psychologists or the people at the clubs that help the family liaison people who just make sure that everything's all right?
0: To be fair, I've never needed them. No, it's been, it's like I say, I'm just able to get on with it, and just it's become second nature now. It's just it's happening. It's nothing new. It's I find it easy to deal with, to be honest. It's just like, well, I'm obviously doing something right, don't I mean? Like, during the stands, I'm on the pitch, so I like to see it as I'm doing better than them.
1: It does feel as though, weirdly, that there has been a bit more understanding towards your stance around the poppy over the last few years in general, and you've written some letters at times, I think, that have explained your reasoning behind it. At your clubs, like, are people interested? Like, are your teammates interested? Like, do they ask about what life was like?
0: Trying to explain the situation, like, you can just see in their face, they're so fascinated, they just can't wrap their head around just the whole, you know, they might have heard about the troubles, but they've...
1: Like, it is insane when you look at the commentary around Brexit and the general election, how Northern Ireland was not a factor.
0: No.
1: Like, for British people, for young British people, they seem to have no knowledge of the history at all.
0: Most of the abuse I get is down to a lack of education. Like, I get abused because I don't wear a poppy and because I've got beliefs, but the people that abuse me have absolutely no education in what they're abusing me for. Like, they don't know. So, see, when you're explaining to people, like, you can just see the absolute shock in their face, and, like, just, you know, they're flabbergasted by what you're saying. And it's like, I've even found that down south, you know.
1: Mm.
0: Like, and it's just like, it's almost as the north was just like this mythical place.
1: Absolutely. Like, I grew up crazy. In Mayo, and absolutely, yeah. Like, the north was somewhere all you knew was we weren't going there.
0: No, the best one, like, when like people don't mean they, but sometimes southern people are like, I'll say, yous up there, as if we're from a different planet, like, yous up there, and there's no badness behind it, it's just, but me hearing that as a fellow Irishman, as someone saying, yous up there, it's like, you don't want to kind of, because they're not being bad and saying that, but it's, you do be thinking, well, I'm the same as you, you know what I mean? I'm just as Irish as you are.
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1: I know you're a bit of a home bird and you get back to Derry as much as possible. Is that the plan post-football to come back home?
0: It was always the plan. Like, that hasn't changed. The plan was to always finish, you know, I started Derry City. I'm a Derry boy. Love the club. The plan was always to finish at Derry. So that's still the plan, if they have me, obviously. But
1: What sort of time frame are you putting on that? Is that, because clearly your fitness shouldn't ensure you can go on well into your 30s, but do you want to be there in the next 2-3 years when you're still almost at your peak?
0: Probably not the next 2 or 3 years, because, you know, I've always had an interest in playing abroad. Like, I've always been fascinated, like, kind of the American way of life, so, like, loving that. So that was always the plan, they love an American experience, that. So if I can kill two birds with one stone by, you know, going to America, play a year or two there, experience the lifestyle there, come back and, you know, hopefully have still something in the legs, they play a year or two or hopefully more at Derry, and then, you know, that would be the ideal plan.
1: There's obviously a huge couple of months coming up for the Republic of Ireland and the game against Slovakia first up. Like, in a way, it seems like it's a very exciting time for Irish football in that there's so many young players coming through, and we're all wondering who's going to be in the squad of Aaron Connolly and Troy Parrott and Ida and Obafemi. Are you in a stage now at 30 of you're the senior player, when they come in, you have the arm around the shoulder, you're giving them advice? Or are you looking at these young guys as the enemy who are trying to take your place?
0: No, you know, I remember when I broke on the scene and, you know, the first came on the squad, and I remember, you know, there's such as excitement and buzz around me, and Stephen Hunt was in the same position. He was obviously a senior member, and
1: he definitely saw you as the enemy.
0: No, he did. And he tried to make it as uncomfortable for me as possible when I came in. So, you know,
1: in what way?
0: Just like little stupid comments, snide comments from here and that, like stuff I don't need to hear. Like, he would say about he done this interview, and I remember before the Euros, and up me and Hammer in the lift down at Portmarnock, coming up, and he was saying about he done an interview, and the interviewer asked him, like, "Oh, my son's a big James McLean fan," and, you know, I remember Hunty saying, "Oh, he's like, sit back. Oh, well, my son's a big fan of me," and, like, I think, like, you, what are you telling me? Like, I don't need to know. I don't care about this. I don't need to know. And just like,
1: are you taking confidence from that because you have him a little bit rattled?
0: No, I was never.
1: Are you just not expecting it to? What that sort of
0: it was
1: collegiate
0: just weird.
1: Atmosphere you would
0: I was
1: expect
0: just
1: at international
0: like,
1: level.
0: He had to tell me, kind of. Make everything a competition, and to be fair to Hunty, you know, I met him again 2 years ago at a Ryan McBride Foundation night, charity night, and he apologised,
1: right,
0: for the way he acted back in, which look, he's big enough to apologise, so fair play.
1: Mm.
0: But back to your question, like, no, I would never say the the young lads coming on and seeing him as an enemy and trying to make things uncomfortable. Of course, look, I'm striving every day to be the best that I can be, and of course I'm give everything to be a starter. But look, if I can encourage those lads in any way, or give them any advice or from past experiences, then I'm happy to do that. Look, the more good players we have coming through, the better for us as a team and us as a country, and everybody wants to be successful. So yeah, look, I'm not here to give up my place in the team or before the fight, but again, like, I would never ever kind of jeopardise the team by put myself first. So no, definitely not. I would.
1: You haven't had to massively worry about your place in the team either, because it's incredible. Since coming in for that game against Italy at Euro 2016, you've started every single competitive game that you've been available for. I was surprised then by what happened at the press conference in November with the journalists. I know it was all out there, calling him an effing weasel.
0: Because
1: I would have thought at this stage, any of that sort of criticism's water off a duck's back.
0: Yeah, I don't mind criticism because it's part and partial, but when it gets... I don't actually want to say their names because it's just giving them what they want, which is a bit of publicity. But Dumb and Dumber anyway, I'll call them Dumb and Dumber. You see, there's criticism which is fine, right? But then when it becomes a personal vendetta and it's constant and they start crossing lines, like there was a situation where they made up a scenario in a game that has even happened, featured on the line, and you're just starting to think, like, you know, and you start putting together like little clips and all, like, of literally a 2 minute clip, and like, when has anybody else ever done that? So it's almost they're trying to make a name off my back, and that's almost that.
1: Did they get what they wanted though? Because they got the reaction.
0: He got the reaction, but he got a reaction I don't think he was expecting, because he turns white as a ghost, and he didn't pipe up the rest of the conversation. So look, guys, happily said, I'll sit down and talk to these people. And
1: are you going to,
0: Well, I've given the invite, they can come around and we'll sit down in a room and, you know, we'll get whatever off the chest.
1: Greatest invitation of all time, I've got to be honest.
0: No, but it's exactly...
1: I'd be saying a public space.
0: No, I don't like public spaces. Let's keep behind closed doors.
1: How are you aware of all of that? Like, are you online?
0: I'm not online, but... My friends, I don't know what they do. They try and get a reaction out of me, but they're very good at taking little clips and saying, "Oh, have you seen this and seen that?" They almost try and wind me up. So,
1: does that not suggest that could be unfair on the people who put that together? Because there's probably a big body of work of analysis of you over the last few years, and that if it's your mate sending you little bits and pieces, I'm playing devil's advocate here. But
0: no, I know, but. When you send you the clips, of
1: like
0: course,
1: I would hate for your mates to be sending you clips of what we say, because we have often said great things about you. But there have been games, I'm sure, where there's been criticism.
0: Of course, I don't.
1: And if it's isolated, suddenly it can look far
0: again,
1: worse than it is.
0: Again, like when they send the clips, right? Of course, criticism is part and parcel. I don't mind if someone says you've had a poor game this and that, but when it gets personal, then which it seems they have way Dumb and Dumber. You know that's. That's different, you know what I mean? Like, you might criticize, like, I might have a bad game and you just sit here and probably rightly so criticize my performance, but you will not sit here and draw up games down the line and make up situations and make a mockery of me when a game hasn't even happened. So, to me, that's, I'm sure you'd say that's a bit more personal than just your average criticism.
1: This game coming up against Slovakia, it's a huge game for a number of reasons. Mm-hmm. Obviously qualifying for your 2020 games in Dublin, but also from an FAI point of view now, with everything that's gone on, the amount of money that's at stake. And it's a terrible position for players to be in, and I know quite often players that are very good at blanking things out, but it does feel that there are a lot of people's jobs at stake by the result of this game. Like, do you let that in as a group? Can you let that in, or do you just need
0: to go? I don't think you can. Like, you're talking about pressure, and it's obviously not nice, the situation, you know, because they were quite honest. They made a complete balls up, haven't they? So I don't know the ins and outs, but I just know it was a complete balls up of the job that was done. But you know, look, we have a chance here to qualify for European Championships. Two games being held in Aviva, like, that's that's enough pressure in itself, and good pressure, like, it's exciting. So if you get kind of caught up in the other stuff, like, we as players have no control over that. Like, we, you know, it wasn't us made the mistakes. We can only do what we can do on the pitch. So but I would say, of course, you don't want people losing their jobs, but in the same sense, like, that's all the motivation and pressure itself in terms of qualifying for a major championship.
1: You probably are more aware, I guess, than most of the players in the squad of what has gone on, though, in terms of you're still very well connected with Irish football. You hope to come back, and you've seen the way the League of Ireland has been treated over the last 10-15 years.
0: Yeah, that's something that doesn't sit well, because, like, the League of Ireland's, like, you know, give me my education in the game, don't I mean? I absolutely love playing the League of Ireland Friday nights under the floodlights at the Brandy World. Like, it's absolutely amazing, doing a main stand. Not that. A thriving League of Ireland is good for everybody, you know. I've seen talk about an All Ireland League. Like, me personally, I'd be a big fan for that, because, you know, it's good to have a league where it would be, you're going to have 20, 22 teams rather than two separate leagues of 10 and 12. And it's just, it'll bring out more extra excitement, you know, better crowds, more gate receipts. I just think there's a lot more revenue, and I think, like I said, a thriving League of Ireland benefits the national team, benefits its people's, you know, people work all week on a Friday and they look forward to the game on a Friday night, and it's just they're kind of released at the end of the week, and it's obviously players' livelihoods too. So it'd be an absolute shame that if the League of Ireland suffered, and which it has been. Hopefully now the new people in charge, they can be resolved, and, you know, the league can get much added financial gain from it.
1: And in terms of what happens next for Irish football, and Mick McCarthy leaving and Stephen Kenny coming in, Stephen Kenny, give your debut up in Derry?
0: Hey, Dad. Stephen's unbelievable. Like, I've managed to work under Stephen for 3 years. And
1: because there were questions at the time as to Stephen's experience levels and how he could command a dressing room. Like, you're in that dressing room. How he could command a dressing room with
0: let
1: players.
0: Let me stop you there. Stephen can command the dressing room. Don't. Right. Stephen's nobody's fault.
1: It's the wrong term, the English-born players in the Ireland squad. Are they aware of Stephen Kenny?
0: Probably not. I think they might be a bit more aware considering the job he's doing now and that he's going to be taking over. So, no, but don't get me wrong. Like, Stephen's no pushover. Like, Stephen, you're not allowed it to happen. He's been absolutely brilliant for my career. I've seen him day to day basis and how he works, and, you know, I can only say great things. I've always kept in touch with Steve as well over the years. So it's a strange situation the way it is, because Mick's obviously a brilliant manager as well, you know. But I guess you'd say the kind of perfect scenario would be we qualify for the Euros, Mick gets the lead the team out at the Aviva in the European Championships. I think he deserves that. It'd be a fitting reward for what he's given the Irish football as a player and as a manager. I think that would be the perfect send off. And then, you know, Stephen's coming in on a high, and, you know, that can only be a positive thing, really.
1: So the plan is to eventually go back to Derry. Mm-hmm. 10 years time, what's James McLean doing? Are you still in football? Are you coaching? Management?
0: I hope I'm still playing. I hope I'm still fit enough to play before the end, so
1: I'm not going to doubt you. if you're just hitting personal bests at the weekend.
0: Yeah, well, you know, touch wood, like, stay injury free, and I'm still hoping I'm still involved playing. But if I'm not playing, like, I'm doing my badges in the summer, so that'd be nice to have. But, you know, I might want to be a coach or a manager in the future, or be involved in the game, or I might just say, well, for 40 years or what, football's been great to me, and I've had a great time, and I might just say, you know what, I'm going to leave it at that, and I might just swan off on the sunset or on the obscurity and just live a nice peaceful life.
1: You don't seem to believe that that's going to happen.
0: Maybe not, no, but we'll see.
1: So hopefully a few more big days to come at the Aviva before the end of this season, and you were down there today then launching this new hub with Aviva, the new sensory hub. It's going to be accessible to all fans with sensory issues such as ADHD, dyspraxia, autism. You got a chance to look around, see them. You had your young daughter over with you as well.
0: I had Will over. She's my youngest. She's autistic, so I had the family over today. I got a call last week saying, look, we're opening a sensory hub here in the Aviva, and obviously we, the way Willow was, would you just like to come and open it? And yeah, look, it was an easy yes. Obviously, it's
1: what age is Willow?
0: She's two. So she was 2 in August there. So
1: she was diagnosed very early?
0: No, she hasn't been officially diagnosed. Okay. She's seen all her health visitors and that, so she gets officially diagnosed on what stage or how severe it is. She's got the next month or two, she's seeing the specials about that, so they will be tell us then the full extent of her of where she's at. Mm. But
1: is that a big stress as a dad?
0: Oh, it's not a big stress. It's definitely a challenge. It's been a challenge for me and my wife. Like, I didn't know much about autism, to be honest. And my nephew as well got he's autistic. He's 7, but up until then, like, I didn't have really, you know, didn't know much about it. So especially, you know, my nephew's obviously back home in Derry, and I've been over here, so I don't see how it is on a day-to-day basis. So with Willow now, I'm learning and experiencing on a daily basis of what it's like. And as she's getting older, she seems to be getting more, things are more of a challenge for us. So no, but like this thing today, like,
1: has she been to a game yet?
0: She plays the loads of games, okay. But she hasn't been to many Ireland games because, you know, it's difficult first. Like, they bring her on an airplane, she gets so worked up because she's out of her comfort zone, she's in a crowded space, people she doesn't see on a day-to-day basis, you know, she gets very worked up. In a privileged position where maybe they get a box for the Ireland games and for the Stoke home games, where we'll be able to sit inside behind the glass away from the noise, but my wife and children get to watch the games as well. But like this sensory thing today, like, not just for Willow but for like adults who have it, and all our children and parents who are dealing with, you know, children with autism, and they all are what you've just mentioned there. It's a great thing they have, because, you know, when they get so worked up, like, we're able to put in a sensory room at home now for Willow, and when she gets so worked up but the difference in her mood from when she's so worked up, they take her into the sensory room, it seems to calm her so much, and that'll set her mood for the rest of the day, and where, like, before she goes into the sensory room until afterwards, it's night and day, and it helps her so much. So it's absolutely a great thing what the Aviva's doing and putting it on, and hopefully people who struggle coming to games because of autism and things like that, and hopefully it'll make things a lot easier now for her.
1: Yeah, obviously it's very much in the news today as well. I'm sure you're probably made aware of that there was some pretty insensitive comments made about autism by one of the politicians earlier today.
0: I don't know what was said. I just know that there was something that didn't go down well, so I don't really know what.
1: But you probably touched on one of the issues there. Like, you're in a understand it, you're in a very privileged position, and you can provide all these things to your daughter, and you can see firsthand what a difference it makes. And unfortunately, there's very few people who
0: get
1: that opportunity.
0: You know, it just makes you, it just, like, again, I appreciate the position I'm in because we're able to, and sometimes you probably don't think about, you know, people probably don't have those luxuries, and, you know, it makes you wonder, like, it must be so difficult because it's difficult for us, but we're able to. We're in a privileged position where we can put a sensory room in our home for Willow because it's not cheap. So it makes you wonder, like, what they're going through on a day-to-day basis. So just things like having that now, it's just a release for them as they come to games, and it's not like it's there, so they don't have to pay for it, and it's, you know, they get the full use of it. And, you know, I think there should be more. Well, it'd be nice if there was more kind of free public kind of rooms or places where they can go. And
1: yeah, because I know there's a lot of supermarkets and shopping centres now are doing evenings where the lights are turned down and the music is turned off just to make it a calmer environment, but it certainly feels as though we have a long way to go.
0: Yeah, that's because, look, that'd be absolutely brilliant if that was the case, because I can tell you firsthand, going shopping with Willow, like, it's a struggle, like, because, you know, she's seeing people she doesn't recognise. She's out of her routine, she's seeing crowds, and you can see her wee body getting so tense, and so, like, she gets so worked up, and, you know, we can't kind of control that, do you know what I mean? And you see people staring, and I've probably been guilty in the past, because I down the kind of just not knowing and kind of ignorance, where you see a child kicking off and kicking and screaming, and
1: you're looking at the parents
0: around the front on the floor. You do seem to stare, and you probably judge, but now, like, seeing it yourself and experiencing it, like, you have a such a better understanding when you see it, as you don't judge, because you know what they're going through. And I think a lot of people judge without knowing. So yeah, I do definitely have experienced you know, the having Willow out and about in public, and how stressful and how challenging it can be for her and for us.
1: You seem to have an incredible ability to take things in your stride.
0: Yeah,
1: was that always there?
0: Yeah, I think so. I think that comes from your kind of upbringing. You know what I mean? I think a lot of people, to be honest, in Derry, have a kind of a great knack of taking things in their stride. I don't know if that was kind of just bred on this or what, but no. Look, the way I see it, there's always someone else worse off in your life. So, you know, you can sit and whine all day about your problems and whatnot. Like, I fully understand that I'm in a very privileged position, do you know what I mean? And it's something that I don't take for granted. And I know there's people a lot less fortunate than me. So, yeah, I can sit all day and whine about my problems. But, look, Willow's healthy. She's a happy baby. You know, we're able to give her the best life we can and provide for her. So, no, it's just because she's of autism doesn't mean she's in it. We love her any less, or we treat her any different from me or two children.
1: You've been very good with your time. You've been here with thanks to Aviva, Ireland's largest insurer, and you've been talking about this new sensory hub at the Aviva Stadium, which is part of their long-running sponsorship, and it's going to be in action from the upcoming Six Nations home games, and I'm sure we're going to hear a lot more about it. Best of luck with the rest of the season.
0: Thank you very much.
1: Best of luck in March.
0: Thanks for having me on.
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6: I didn't have that desire and motivation to continue on, and I was very much, as I said, at peace with my decision then, knowing that there was no what ifs. I was very much set on, I am walking away on my own terms, and this is exactly what I needed.
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2: I've got to say, reading the press conference this week that Davis Love has been given, it feels like your legacy is alive and well and pumping through his thought processes. One of the things in particular that's been picked up on was just a throwaway remark where he said he made his picks based on pairings. It might seem obvious to most casual watchers, but ultimately, you were really the first captain to do that, I think.
3: I don't know if that's the case. I know I'm the first captain to ever want to control the golf course, and I'm pretty sure I'm the first captain. I'm sure I'm the first captain to ever put our guys in four-man groups or small groups. I think our challenge every Ryder Cup is for America to become a team in 4 days. And when I say that, I mean it's harder for us to be invested in each other, and I don't think that 12 guys, I think 12 is too big a number for us to become a bonded team in just 4 days. I believe that the advantage Europe has is that what you already have small groups in place. The Irish play together, the Scottish play together, the Spaniards play together, the English play together, the Swedes play together. If you have crossover in your Ryder Cup team, it's usually best friends like Lee Westwood and Darren Clark. And America has to, we're not the Floridians and the Californians and the Texans, you know, it's different for us, and I believe that the big challenge is that we have to be able to figure out how to get our guys engaged and invested in each other. And I believe Europe has that in place naturally.
2: It seems from the outside, at least, that the call for American patriotism, which we just assume is so strong, and we see it made manifest, say, around the Olympics when the swim team comes together, a group of individuals who basically hate each other the rest of the time and are desperately trying to outdo each other, or the sprinters on the track, suddenly for that one moment are unified. But it seems that there is a problem with golf, or it should maybe takes a bit longer.
3: Well, America's a big place, and I think what needs to happen in our Ryder Cup situation is that we need to figure out a formula to get the players invested in each other and engaged in each other, where they can help each other. Jim Furyk, after our Ryder Cup, said that he came into the Ryder Cup for the first time ever, not just concerned about his game, but how he could make the players around him better. And it's difficult in a group of 12 to do that. Seve made Jose a better Ryder Cup player. They're both Spaniards. And there's no question that Lee Westwood has been beneficial to Luke Donald in Ryder Cup. It's just the way it is. And you have it naturally. I think it's the code. You know, I wrote the book Cracking the Code, and I think the code is simple. 12 is too big for us to really come together and bond. And I thought that the four-man team scenario was much better. It's a Navy SEALs approach to team building, where they take a large group and break them into small groups. And I believe that it made the difference in 08 for us.
2: I heard, or I read somewhere rather, that you had the idea to take the Navy SEAL team building idea and building the pods about 10 years before you were actually made Ryder Cup captain.
3: Well, it was at least 10 years before I was captain. I had seen a documentary on the Navy SEALs, and I was fascinated with the concept of taking a large group and breaking them into small groups and getting them to sell out for each other. And it occurred to me when I watched Europe, and people continually ask the question, why are they a better team? Europe doesn't always have the best players at Ryder Cup. In most cases, America had the best players, but we never had the best team. And I just continually, you know, ask myself, what is the difference? And it just became apparent to me that Rory McIlroy and Graham McDowell are so invested in each other because of their Irish blood that neither one wants to let the other down. They're both trying to make each other better. And our teams are, you know, it's just different, I think, for us over here. America's a really big place, and if you look at it, you got to say, you know what, there's some common sense in this, in what he's saying. And so my philosophy was to simply that 12 was too big a number. 4 is a natural number. There's 4 quarters in a dollar, 4 wheels on a car, 4 people play a bridge game, 4 quarters in a football game. I don't know. It just seemed to make sense to me, and it it just worked. Our players became a family that week.
2: It's true as well that you made the players be invested as early as making your picks, that you decided on your pods and you canvassed the opinion of the three founding members of that pod about who they thought should play with them.
3: Well, that's right. I felt like it was important to give them ownership of their groups, of their small groups, and empower them within their small groups. And so when it became obvious, you know, I would pick Stricker, and there was a lot of phone calls. What I did was, with the eight players that qualified, and, you know, again, revamping the selection process, if I were to go back, was probably the best thing I ever did, getting the top eight to make it using a one-year system instead of a two-year system, and getting four picks 3 weeks later rather than two picks 5 weeks before the event. That all worked out well. But when I had eight players, I created four two-man teams, and it was real easy to do that. And then I decided to pick Stricker, who would have made it on points had the selection process continued. And then I had nine players, so I did a lot of calling of the players and making the pairings, and I put the players together based on personality profiling as well, just through observation. I didn't have them fill anything out. And I just wanted green light scenarios and their personality types. And so I picked Stricker, and then what I did was I called each of the players that I had created the three-man teams for. I gave them a list of players that I thought were green light personalities. And I just said, I'm going to give you ownership and empower you. And they all wanted to know, hey, each nine guys in unison, you know, and of course these are all separate phone calls, but they all said, how are you going to empower me? So I'm going to let you pick who fills out your pod. And now they really became invested in each other. And then, of course, when I get to call Hunter Mahan and say, you know, explain the whole scenario to Hunter, and then say, oh, by the way, I didn't pick you, they did. And they had a lot of choices, Hunter. And he was so sold out for his pod. It just was a formula that worked. It was magic, and I'm glad they played the way they did.
2: You talk about personality types. Was that something that you had identified in their golf game, kind of around the golf course? Because I'm reading that the aggressive pod was Phil Mickelson, Anthony Kim, Justin Leonard, and Hunter. The steady stroke supportive pod was Stuart Sink, Chad Campbell, Ben Curtis, and Stricker. The encouraging pod was Kenny Perry, Boo Weekly, JB Holmes, and Jim Furyk. Did they know which pods they were members of in terms of, like, oh, you're the aggressive guys, you're our encouraging guys, and then fall into separate roles within the group as well?
3: Well, what I didn't want to inundate them with that information. They don't know that unless they read the book. What I tried to do is let them know that they were green light personalities together. You know, Tiger and Phil were red light personalities, whether you're in the workplace or you're on the golf course. And of course, if they play well, they're going to probably win their match anyway, so you can throw personality profiling out the window if you want. But I believed in a pressure situation when things got tough, I wanted guys who processed information the same. I didn't get into great detail with the players other than to say that through observation, and what I ended up doing was understanding and learning what the different profile types were and how they worked together. And so, of course, I had a guy there with me who was able to do the Myers-Briggs and the DISC and put those guys in the right group so that their personality types were ones that meshed. You look at the steady supportive group Chad Campbell, Ben Curtis, Steve Stricker, and Stuart Sink. I mean, those guys all organized their sock drawer by color. Basically, that's what I think. So, as funny as that sounds, when they get in a tight spot and they think the same, I think it makes a difference. And so I went with it. You don't have to do it that way. You could certainly go by friendships and like games. I decided to go with personality types.
2: And this all was inspired by the one Navy SEALs documentary. Was there a vast amount of reading of psychology books and military strategy books after that to backfill any gaps in your knowledge, or did you just take it and decide, this is what I'm going to go with?
3: I just kind of took it and decided I was going to go with it. I think, again, changing the way the team was picked was huge. I got the hottest Americans there. Then I began the process of surrounding myself with people that I thought could help me. And I had a creative thinking idea guy there who came up with the idea that you know, we made 10,000 lapel pins that week, and I gave the players 150, a bag full of them, every day for practice, and they pitched them to the crowd and made eye contact with the crowd. And I wanted the crowd engaged, and I wanted them to have the attitude that we were going to show off for this crowd and not to feel the pressure, but but just to play to play great, play aggressive, and let's show off for the crowd. Let's be a bunch of show offs. And it's I think that they all wanted to show off. I wanted them to have the attitude that they were so good and the crowd was going to be so impressed with every shot they hit that they couldn't wait to hit it. And that's kind of what happened there. And I had Ron Braun there with me to help do the personality profiling stuff. I brought in two former captains, Raymond Floyd and Dave Stockton, and Olin Brown was great. And essentially, I just kind of sat back after my big Monday night speech. I brought the caddies up and talked to the wives, and I just sat back. Those guys, Raymond and Dave and Olin Brown, all had radios, and they just radioed back to me. And when something needed to be done, I was the guy talking to the players.
2: And mostly, I presume, on the radio that week as well, the news was good because your performance and your players put in a really dominant performance of the type that we haven't seen from the United States maybe in I don't know, almost 20 years, really.
3: Well, we had only won three times in 25 years, and if it wasn't for the miracle comeback in 99, we'd have lost six straight. So we were in dire straits. I thought changing the way the team was picked was going to be critical and turning that around. And then, of course, the team building and creating what I thought would be the best environment for them to be successful was the next big step. And I had a lot of help in the way that I went about it. I was very thorough. I didn't read a lot of psychology books. I really didn't hold anybody's hand there. I felt like that after Monday night, my priorities were then to be able to communicate with the people that were on my team in a way that would be effective to them individually, and I communicated with them all differently according to their personality. And I kind of got out of the way. I just pretty much said, hey, listen, you're all big boys. I'm not here to hold your hand. There's no shortcut to success. Every one of you here knows that. That's why you're here. That's why you're as good as you are. You can't hope for success. You can't wish for it. You have to prepare. And my goal for you is to prepare together in your four-man group. I'll never take you out of your four-man group unless there's an injury or an illness. I want you to sell out for each other, bond with each other, come up with a philosophy how you want to play this course and a strategy. And that's pretty much, that was it. And then I literally got out of the way.
2: In terms of the group's motivation, did you try and motivate them as a group of 12, or did you just hope then that the internal group dynamics of really four strong characters in three groups was going to be enough for them to motivate them as a group of 12, or did you just hope then that the internal group dynamics of really four strong characters in three groups was going to be enough for them to find their own motivation as individuals, as a slightly larger collective of four, and then ultimately that's going to look after the 12-man group motivation too?
3: The main message that I just delivered right there was to the 12. From that point on, they were completely on their own. If Anthony Kim said, hey, Zinger, you care if I only play nine holes? And I said, no, buddy, you do have to prepare how you want. I didn't tell them how many holes to play or how to prepare. I gave them enough ownership that I allowed them within their groups to tell me who should go off an alternate shot in their group, who should go off in best ball in their group. I told them that all 12 of them would play the first day. Four of you who play in the morning are going to have to sit in the afternoon, and four of you are going to have to sit in the morning. But you will play that afternoon.

0: and they were and completely sold out for each other.
1: I have to say, from an outsider's perspective, listening, it sounds like there was no ego at all on your part as the captain, and frequently, certainly some of the European captains, not naming any particular names, have had massive egos when it comes to it's been their Ryder Cup team, and even years later, we're still listening to them talking about their Ryder Cup team and their Ryder Cup victory. It sounds to us like mostly you were interested in giving them empowerment, as you say, but I mean, that's quite a big gesture for you to make as well, because it is your moment of glory as much as theirs in some respects.
0: Well, to be quite candid, I think the only thing a captain can really do is create an environment. And there's no point in talking about the result or anything like that, or thinking that you are controlling the outcome, because it's up to the players, and you don't know how they're going to perform. As a captain, I think that I felt I had a responsibility to create what I thought would be the best environment for them to be successful. And beyond that, what else could I really do for them? There was nothing in my mind. Now, I guess in the end, I could look at you and say, I made it about everyone but me. I wanted it to be a great experience for them. I wanted to create the best environment for them. I wanted to surround myself with great people. I wanted Raymond Floyd and Dave Stockton's family to enjoy that with me, Olin Brown's family. But I think when I look back and really truly reflect on it, look in the mirror, it was really still all about me. Even though it sounds egoless, I just felt like I would never be able to look at myself in the mirror if I didn't do anything and everything I could for those guys. So as much as it was, I made it about them, I guess in the end it was kind of all about me still, because I wanted to be able to look at myself in the mirror and not have any regrets. That makes sense?
1: Yeah. It does, really, and it kind of it automatically triggers my next question about whether or not you were always like that and realized that, or if that is actually part of the incredible life journey that you've been on as well, that you get to a point where you understand that it can not be about you but also simultaneously be about you.
0: I know this much, you know, I went through the whole cancer thing and the realization, I mean, it was in the absolute prime of my career. I had a string of 7 years in a row winning tournaments and stuff, and I had 11 top threes in 10 months and 4 wins, and I mean, it was a ridiculous run. And when I was told that I had cancer, the very first question I asked was, how do you treat it? And the answer was chemotherapy and radiation. And it didn't dawn on me until months later that somebody knew how to treat it. And then it occurred to me that the reason you know how to treat it is because of the charitable dollars that go in, and the people's willingness to sacrifice their time and their money. And so I guess I just see the life and the world in a bigger picture as a result of that. And, it's not really, it's about what can you do for other people in the end. I mean, because, you know, what can we do for ourselves is one thing. Work hard, prepare, practice, no matter what it is. Educate yourself, no matter what your job is or, you know, whatever it is you're doing. If you want to be the best at it, be the best at it. But once that's over, you really need to make, in order to be happy with yourself in your life, I think you got to make your life about other people and not be self-absorbed. Being the Ryder Cup captain was a great privilege and a great honor. And the way I looked at it was, you know, you better do everything you can to create what you think is the best chance and the best environment for those guys to win without talking about winning. And that's all I did. And, you know, whether my life experiences had something to do with that, I'm sure they did. The whole cancer thing changed the way I see the world.
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14: Sometimes I might even leave it on when there's rugby.
15: This is Off the Ball.
1: I remember, again, just reading an interview that where you did talk about how cancer changed your perspective. And I wonder if maybe you'd not had cancer and had an amazing, continued on that amazing run, whether or not you would have been a different type of captain, less capable of understanding the group dynamics, maybe, that actually what you went through allowed you, I don't know, maybe to stand back a little bit from the

0: the absolute driven nature of the individual golfers and see that they could too find themselves part of a slightly smaller group than 12, a group of four, for example, and that was the perspective you got?
1: I know that the cancer changed me. It changed the way I think. It changed how I view people. I look at people differently, and I see that you know, most people have a good heart, you know, and it's people's willingness to sacrifice. So I don't know. I'm not trying to get corny or sappy or anything here, but I just think that it affected me, and it'd be hypothetical to think what would I have been like as a captain had that not happened. Or what would my record have been like? Would I have won more majors? What would happen in my career? I try not to do that, because there's no way to know an answer. So I just know that particular 2008 was magic. The players played, most of them played better than they know how, even. And it was just great. I think they're still feel like they're a family today.
0: Sorry to interrupt. It seems like Davis Love is kind of getting back to the idea of empowering the players, and that maybe one of the things that America haven't done is follow your successful template enough in the intervening period.
1: Well, Corey didn't. You know, Corey Pavin never talked to me or asked me anything. I think that was almost to the detriment of the other players, because I believe the other players wanted to be in smaller groups. They like the way it worked. I'll tell you what, another thing too, as a captain, it sure does make it easier to pair players.
0: Yeah.
1: When you know, you got a whole team wants to play with one guy or four guys or five guys, and you're just looking at a whole group of 12, and it's chaos. When you have them in groups of four, of course, it becomes so easy. So that simplifies things. Davis is going to be a great captain. He's going to be very thorough. He's already got good people around him. And I've talked to him quite a bit, and I keep telling him, listen, Davis, you got to just create what you think's the best environment for them. Don't talk about winning and losing. Don't do that, because that puts more pressure on the players. I thought, personally, Montgomery, you know, continually talked about how important winning would be. I don't think that made it easier on his team. They came through and did it, but I don't know that made it easier for them. So I told Davis, avoid talking about the results of your players, preach preparation, and create what you think is the best environment. And whatever he does is up to him.
0: I know one of the things, too, when you were talking about changing the way the selection process was going to work, that it was important. Obviously, it's always important to have major winners. There are a couple of American major winners this year on the team as well. Obviously, there's a couple of European major winners in that team, too. But to have Webb Simpson and Bubba with that extra confidence, is that a huge benefit for the American team that maybe they wouldn't have had if those guys hadn't come through this season?
1: It doesn't hurt. I don't think that. I think there's so much made of winning majors. It's almost ridiculous. You know, like somehow Colin Montgomery's less of a player than had he won a major, or somehow Lee Westwood's not an unbelievable player because he hasn't won a major. I just think it's almost unfair. But that's just the way our media works. And the Masters was a long time ago. I don't know how Bubba feels about his game now. But he knows he can handle that big stage, and so does Webb Simpson. And of course, we all know the Ryder Cup is a place where you cannot hide, and it's the biggest stage maybe in all of golf.
0: It's funny you say that about winning majors. Obviously, your own career and your own hunt for a major was such an elaborate build-up until eventually you do win a major. And again, I remember reading something about how that week you were striking the ball so amazingly well that you just knew you were going to be in contention. But despite the fact that you knew you were playing so well, it actually only added to the pressure.
1: It did. I was nervous. Actually, when I got there on Tuesday, I remember hitting balls on the range at my home course at this pump house out way out there in the distance. It wasn't a very big pump house, probably 7 yards wide. And I never hit a shot that didn't come down within the parameter of that width of that pump house. And I remember saying to my friends, I knew the golf course really well, and it was dark when I hit my last ball. And I just looked at him. I said, if I don't win this tournament, it's just because I'm scared to do it. And I felt that, and I put that pressure on myself. And in the end, I guess I might have been pretty lucky to win. I won in a playoff, but I led the field in fairways hit and greens in regulation and second in distance off the day. It was one of those things I should have walked away with it. Greg Norman could have won, and he left a ball in the bunker there on the last day. So You have to be lucky to do it. You have to be red hot. You have to have, hope someone, you know, is not hotter than you. You have to peak the right week. And I guess deep down inside, you don't know if you can do it until you've done it.
0: Yeah.
1: But at the same time, there's no way that Kyle Montgomery or somebody like Lee Westwood can't look at, or Luke Donald, and say, you know, I've beaten every single player that's ever won a major several times. but I guess you got to get it on that resume. I just think personally too much is made of it.
0: Really? You got, it's funny because I know that if we were to talk to Montgomery, for example, and he has all these amazing career achievements, that there would still be something nagging away at him that he hasn't actually managed to win one. Whereas you have won one and you're like, actually, it's not as big a deal as everybody makes it out to be.
1: Well, I guess it would be a bigger deal had I not pulled one off, but I just look at these guys today and I think, why is the emphasis on just four tournaments a year? What's happened? You know, you're still playing the same field. But I get it. Don't get me wrong. I get it. I just don't think it makes Lee Westwood or Colin Montgomery less of a player because they haven't won a major yet. Not in my opinion. I would totally fear both of them. Had I won, you know, well, I have feared them both, playing Ryder Cup, you know, against them and captaining against them. And they hadn't won a major, so I still feared them. I don't think anyone fears Bubba Watson or Webb Simpson or Brant Snedeker, or not Brant Snedeker, but Keegan Bradley anymore because they've won their majors.
0: Does that mean it's okay for me to ask you about the 1987 British Open then?
1: Oh, I don't care. That was one of my greatest heartaches, and, you know, it was one of those things. I was so naive about it that I didn't really even realize what it, you know, I had missed out on. You got to realize that 1981, I broke 70 for, maybe 1980, I broke 70 for the first time in my life. And 7 years later, you know, I got a chance to win the British Open, and I didn't know the history of the event and what it all meant. It was weird. It was just weird. It's still, to this day, it's one of my greatest heartaches for sure. When I look back now, knowing what I know, broadcasting it every year, it was a tough, it's tougher pill to swallow today than it was then.
0: It sounds like it's the type of thing that kind of, you know, everybody, oh, pain, time is a great healer, but actually that's kind of nonsense. The more you go back, the more you think, ooh, that was one that got away.
1: No question about it. No question about it. I didn't realize what was happening, what I had a chance to accomplish until, you know, the years went by.
0: That was at Muirfield, and Nick Faldo ends up winning that. Scroll forward 15, 20 years, and suddenly you're working alongside Nick Faldo. You've beaten him, beaten hell out of him in the Ryder Cup as captain as well. What's that relationship like all of a sudden, where you're thrown together and forced to be professional and nice to each other?
1: Well, I missed a playoff by a shot at the PGA that I ended up winning, so I felt a little bit, I wish he was in the playoff and I would have won it. That would have been a little sweeter, but the Ryder Cup was great. We were announced captains while we were in the broadcast booth together, and I was surprised about the dynamic that was created between the two of us. It was a little dicey at first, I think, and then we became, I thought, pretty good friends. We fed off each other fairly well. I think the public liked it because they didn't know what was coming next. And I don't know if he thinks like, I'm not sure how he thinks, but I know I think differently than most people. And when I articulate a thought or something on the air, I hope it's from a perspective that the viewer can appreciate and enjoy. I try not to be critical. And the fact that he was so much different than me made it really, really interesting for the viewer, and they enjoyed it. And, you know, we weren't up there long enough for anyone to be sick of us.
0: Yeah, well, hopefully we'll get to see it happen a good bit more in the future as well. Before I let you go, I've got to ask you just a couple of quick questions about your own memories as a player of the Ryder Cup. There are several kind of key moments that people obviously think about when they think about the Ryder Cup. The war on the shore at Kiwa Island is a massive one, and you mentioned Dave Stockton. We've had him on the program just recently, and he was talking about the emotions that he went through when Bernard Langer was standing over that putt, because Stockton knew that Langer had a very sick child and he wasn't sure whether or not the child was going to survive. Subsequently, it emerged that the kid had been misdiagnosed and was totally fine and everything ended up well. But at that moment, he didn't actually know whether or not Langer's kid was going to survive. And he had this real mixed emotion that the whole thing had come down and they were now resting squarely on the shoulders of this one man, and he just thought this was too much for any man's shoulders or heart to bear. And I wondered how much of that the players knew. How much of that did you guys know?
1: I knew what was going on as well. Vicky Langer was, and my wife were terrific friends, and I'd known Bernhard for a while, and truthfully, I could not be a part of the celebration when he missed. I was up on the hill, and I just kind of dropped my head a little bit and was happy we won, and just really sad for him because I knew, you know, how the world would, what the press would say or whatever. Not a lot of folks remember the great putt he made on 17 of that length, or the putt he made on 16 of that length to keep it alive. But I surely do, and I thought for sure he'd make the putt on 18. But when he missed it, I just decided to leave myself out of the celebration. I wasn't in any of the pictures of running over to the ocean or any of that stuff. And then mainly because I had such a good relationship with Bernhard Langer. I think everybody on our team respects him, but I knew more maybe than most about what he was going through.
0: That's a very difficult moment to be a part of a celebration, but to be unable to fully immerse yourself in it.
1: Well, you know, in the end, I think you recognize that Langer is such a strong personality and he's got his core values that are strong. And, of course, it didn't hurt that he won the next 2 weeks. It was, I don't know who else could have done that, but he won two in a row right after that. It's pretty impressive. So it's pretty clear that he's a great overcomer as well as a great achiever. And we still celebrated, don't get me wrong.
0: Yeah.
1: But I just wasn't going to celebrate in his face.
0: I think that's fair enough. And then in 2002, there's the iconic bunker shot hold out against Nicklas Foss. It's the McGinley who ends up winning the whole thing, but I think mostly for the celebrations, I think it's gone viral at this stage on YouTube.
1: Yeah, I just kept looking at the board and realizing that it was coming down to our match, and I couldn't really deal with that pressure. I didn't want Europe celebrating at my expense, and Foss is a gritty competitor, and he was pumping his fist when he drove it in a fairway, and he was, you know, going crazy when he made a birdie putt, and I just finally, I was starting to get fed up with it, and when it became pretty clear about the 15th hole, it was coming down to us. I remember saying that to my caddy, it's coming down to us, it's coming down to us. And I just decided to spin it in a way that was nothing personal with Nicklas Foss, but the only way I could deal with the pressure was to make it all about him. And I knew how revered the winning point, the guy who gets the winning point is in Europe. And I just told my caddy when we were walking down 16, I said, he doesn't deserve to get the clinching point. He doesn't deserve it. He doesn't deserve it. And whether, it's nothing personal because I like Nicklas Foss, but at that moment, it was the only way I could deal with the pressure. I made it personal about me and him. And when I walked into that bunker on 18, I looked at it, and I had said it. I must have said, he doesn't deserve it, Patrick, 50 times. And when I got to the bunker on 18, I looked at it, and I said, I got to hold this, don't I? And my caddy never said anything to me. And the last thing I said before I got in the bunker, I looked at him, I said, of course I do. And I walked in there and hold it. And that's the reason we went bananas, is because we knew that if it doesn't go in, that I lose. And Nicklas Foss is going to get the winning point. And so just as candidly as I can say it, that's the only way I could deal with the pressure, was to make it personal and about him. And nothing against Nicklas Foss. I have the utmost respect for him as a person and as a player, because I think he's a good guy. But that's just spilling my guts to you here on Irish Radio is exactly how I dealt with that pressure.
0: Yeah, pretty awesome celebration, though, in fairness. And I don't think anybody would begrudge.
1: That's why I went crazy. That's because of the dialogue, even walking over the bridge, I must have said, he doesn't deserve it. He doesn't deserve it. He doesn't deserve it. I said it 5 or 6 times before I got to the green, just mumbling it to my caddy. And, again, it was nothing personal. But when I hold that shot and we went crazy like that, I think now you maybe can understand what the buildup was to that moment.
0: Did you always love the Ryder Cup that much? Did it always mean that much to you?
1: Only after I played it once, and I, you know, bumped into some pretty good players. Chip Beck and I beat Faldo and Ian Woosnam, and I remember telling Chip Beck on the first tee when we got paired against those two, the crowd's going crazy, and Woozy and Faldo have never been beaten. And I remember Chip Beck came up on the tee, and I kind of had to yell it at him, but I said, I don't know about you, Chipper, but I'm taking this match personal. And it really was kind of a hangover from 1987. So I did take it personal, and Chip and I we shot 11 under par for 17 holes, and they shot 9 under, and we beat them 2-1. And wow. So from that moment on, it became huge for me. And then I got lucky at Ryder Cup because I always drew, you know, great names in singles, playing Seve in singles there. And, you know, then the controversy, like the claim that I took a bad drop, and, you know, Seve later said, no, I never said you took a bad drop. I said the referee gives you bad drop. And I just said, well, you told us where to drop it, because he did. And, of course, I was vindicated on American television by Peter Costas when he said Seve just walked all the way across the fairway and told Azinger and Andy McPhee, who was the referee, where to drop it. So you should get Andy on your show to talk about that moment.
0: Yeah, we might do.
1: Yeah, that would be great. But, yeah, Seve was very adamant as to where we needed to, where the ball crossed. And I don't know what the controversy was, but I think the controversy was a little twist of words where Seve said, I said the referee gave you a bad drop, and the press turned it into Seve saying, I took a bad drop.
0: Yeah. That will definitely make a man stand up and take the competition personal and serious.
1: Yeah, no doubt.
0: A single one of those incidents would have been enough.
1: That's right. And then in singles, I played Seve, and I played Jose in singles, and I played Faldo in singles. And then, of course, I got Nicholas Foss. So I actually was very fortunate in that I had always seemed to drop into a marquee match against somebody marquee. Jose and Seve at Kiowa, and then we had our little run in there. And, you know, just my history at Ryder Cup is really a lot of it's, you know, I could have played a lot more obscure players, but I didn't. I was always somehow, you know, getting in these matches with these giant names.
0: It's a really brilliant Ryder Cup story, Paul. Thanks so much for sharing it and spending so much time in our company. Before I wrap, I presume you're going to predict an American win for us, but is this going to be a close Ryder Cup, one of the ones that we kind of remember for the ages? The European team really has some superstars who are playing really well, particularly in the form of our own Rory McIlroy. But equally, we think this is a hell of a strong American team too. It's doing justice to the strength of the game at the moment.
1: It is. I think this will be the two strongest teams that have faced off in some time, since maybe the you know, the inclusion of all of Europe, and not just Great Britain and Ireland. And I believe that for the first time since Seve Ballesteros, the American captain will be looking for a particular player. We always used to look for Seve Ballesteros, and we always tried to predict where he would go off. And we studied the books on you know, traditionally where Seve teed off. So what we, I think, have to do this go-around is look for Rory McIlroy. And I told Davis that. I said, Davis, if you can find Rory McIlroy and you can get your hottest players in practice on Rory McIlroy and break his spirit, if you can somehow, because he's young and enthusiastic, and Rory McIlroy, you know, he can get down because he's young and enthusiastic. And if he doesn't have that enthusiasm in the team room, then I think the American team will have a better chance. And so I just think that Rory McIlroy is going to be the real key for America's hopes. And if Davis and Ollie are playing a little chess back and forth, I think you can understand that, you know, it goes a little deeper than just throwing your pairings out. Finally, America, you know, I think Europe's always looked for Tiger. And traditionally, everybody always puts Tiger out first. And so it was easy to find Tiger. And I don't know if it's easy to find Rory or not, but I think that Davis ought to prioritize getting somebody on Rory McIlroy that he thinks is playing really, really well.
0: I really can't wait for it. I'm not going to quite...
1: Me neither. It's so fun, isn't it?
0: Yeah, it's class. I was going to say, I'm not going to quite wish you luck. I hope that your team plays the best possible golf.
1: Well, you know what? It's going to be a terrific match. I hope the outcome's close and you know, comes down to the wire. That's my hope, and I think America has a great opportunity here on home soil to get the cup back, but it won't come easy to them. I know Europe's bringing over a force to be reckoned with.
0: Paul Azinger, legend, thanks so much for talking to us.
1: My pleasure. Thank you.
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5: So we've just been talking about Wes Houlihan's retirement. He turns 36 in May. Just the 43 appearances for the Republic of Ireland. Why do you think over the last decade the majority of Ireland managers didn't put more trust in him?
6: Well, they didn't believe in him, in my opinion, Nathan. I think they saw him as a small guy. Well, we'll talk about Trapattoni, for example. I think Trapattoni made his mind up before he came to us that we were second rate, and therefore we'd have to play in a certain way. So he wasn't going to even look at the likes of Wes Houlihan, who was a skillful player, as we know. I think that's the last thing he wanted, because he didn't believe in him. And I think definitely Martin O'Neill didn't believe in him, because he had McCarthy and Whelan in the middle of the field all the time. And he played occasionally, but every time he played, in my opinion, he contributed, and contributed well. But again, he was a skillful player, and a lot of managers are a little bit wary now of skillful players. They think, well, if he loses the ball here, if he loses the ball there. I mean, McCarthy and Whelan were never going to lose the ball, because they were never going to get on the ball. But when Houlihan was playing, he could go deep, look for the ball, and I think a lot of managers were a bit scared and look at it in a way, well, if he loses it in that position, we're going to be in trouble. But when you watched him play, every time I watched Houlihan play, he wasn't a world-class player, Nathan, but he was the best we had in the position as a skillful player. And any match I saw him playing in, he definitely contributed. In fact, in some of the matches, he got more tackles in than Whelan or McCarthy got. So managers didn't believe in him. And I think it's a thing in football nowadays with small, skillful players. There's very, very few of them around, and that's why Kante at Chelsea, I was delighted to see him. He was a genuine midfield player, Nathan. He could use the ball well, and he got in more tackles than anybody else, but he wasn't a designated holding midfield player, and I think that's what managers have gone for, certainly in recent times.
5: When did that shift come in then, that sort of attitude towards smaller players, players maybe below 5'9", 5'8", that the best player in the world right now, the best player of all time possibly, Lionel Messi is one of them. But when did you notice a shift that clubs really and managers really, they only put their trust in bigger, more physical players?
6: I'd say in the last, maybe 10 to 12 years, Nathan, as is really shown. Because, like, if you look at we see the Premiership more than anywhere else, and even in England, where are the skillful midfield players in England? Wilshere is probably the best of them, and he's been injured, but Scotland had them all in my time. Well, that's a long time ago. A lot of skillful midfield players. So did Wales, so did Northern Ireland. But if you look around them all, it's no coincidence, Nathan, that nobody has them. Nobody has them, because they've gone. I know somebody in Ireland who was in a schoolboy club, and they had a list of things that players needed, and skill was sixth on the list.
5: What were the first five?
6: Athleticism, box to box,
5: right.
6: Strength, speed. I don't know exactly.
5: That's
6: what it's made up of, Nathan. It wasn't skill, anyway. You know.
5: And when you were 12, 13, 14, was skill number one on that list?
6: Oh, yeah. Yeah, well, I mean, I'm going back a long time where we were playing on the streets. I actually played under 14 when I was 8. I was I was never big, and that's why it annoys me nowadays when people say to me, yeah, well, you know, it was... For example, I recommended Wes Houlihan to a premiership club when he was at Shelbourne, right? And they came back to me, he's too small. And that was the end of it. I never recommended a player again. And imagine somebody telling me he was too small. Wes Houlihan's probably bigger than I am.
5: Yeah.
6: Right? And that's why I was delighted with Kante coming along. Kante has shown everybody. Kante's only about the same size as I was. But he can distribute the ball. He's quick. He's not shrugged off the ball. In fact, when he played Pogba a couple of times, he was stronger than Pogba in the tackle. So it's a lot of nonsense. And what Kante is a midfield player. Now you have an attacking midfield player, you've got a defensive midfield player. In my time, Nathan, they were just midfield players.
5: Mm.
6: You attacked when you could, you defended when you had to. I mean, I keep that saying to people, and that was a long time ago. I played with Billy Bremner, who was a little fella the same as me. And I often ask people, which of us was the defensive midfield player? Bremner scored 115 goals for Leeds. I scored 115 goals for Leeds. You were a midfield player. And I think it's nonsense. And I think definitely the its strength and athleticism, box to box, all the things you hear, and its skill is down the list, unfortunately. But Wes Houlihan was, in my opinion, a traditional, old-fashioned midfield player who could actually control the ball, bring people into the game, and he was the best we had in that position. And I think professionally, he was very badly treated.
5: Just going back to your own career then, I can't imagine anyone ever said you weren't tough enough, but did anyone ever at any stage of your career go, you're just not big enough for us right now?
6: No, never. Never. And I was used to it, you say. I started playing under 14 when I was 8. So when I was 12, I was playing under 14 and under 15. So by the time I came to under 15, I felt like a big man.
5: Yeah.
6: You know, but again, you see, it's like if you're really doing your stuff as a skillful player, you don't let people get tight on you, and you don't get intimate that many tackles. So, of course, it's a game of strength and of contact. But what you find with even Messi, you know, when you see Messi playing, he's a marked man, but there's very few people get tackles on him because he's able to get away from them.
5: Mm.
6: Little Conte is the same at Chelsea. So it's not about height; it's actually about strength. And if you're a small fellow like I am, and Kante is, you have a low centre of gravity, so you can use that in your favour. Again, it got to Kante playing against Pogba. A few times he's played against him this year. He's come out on top every time.
5: Yeah.
6: So I think Wes has paid the penalty for that thinking in the game.
5: Trapattoni used to like to play a very rigid 4-4-2 system. He'd have Doyle and Keane up front, he'd have his two wingers, he'd have Andrews and Whelan in the middle. Could Wes have played as a central midfielder alongside Andrews or alongside Whelan? Or would you needed to have dropped Kevin Doyle and played him further forward?
6: Well, you wouldn't have had to play Wes further forward. When you're playing in the midfield in that position, a central midfield player, you go wherever you're going to get on the ball and you link it up from there, Nathan, you know? And if it's on to go forward, you go forward. You see, there's a lot of myths in the game. You talk about the defensive midfield player allows the other two midfield players to get forward. But that's nonsense, because where's the ball? You only get forward in relation to where the ball is and where you should be. In other words, if the defensive midfielder, the two other midfield players just run forward, you don't do that. You know, it's become a myth in the game, Nathan. In my opinion, the hole in midfield players allows the other players to get forward. It's a load of rubbish. In fact, when you see the defensive midfield player, if you got on the ball more, then he wouldn't have to do defensive duties because he'd be using the ball.
5: Yeah.
6: And what's wrong with scoring a few goals? These guys never scored a goal. Never.
5: Yeah. I just think almost watching Wes, like I think of somebody like Luka Modric, who would be a similar-ish height, maybe slightly bigger than Wes, who's able to play in the middle of midfield for Real Madrid, has won 3 of the last 4 European titles, and is one of those players, and maybe this is what we're going to lose with Wes gone, always wants the ball, always is demanding of the ball. Is that what Wes had that maybe separated him from other Irish players?
6: Yes, because he wanted the ball, and he was capable of using it when he got it. You see, when you're playing football, I won't go on too long about it, and I won't state the obvious. When you get the ball, the midfield players are the players who link the back from the front. Full-backs are not creative players. Central defenders are not creative players. So you have to get it from back to front. And the way you do it is link it up. So the likes of Wes Houlihan, Modric is a great example that you mentioned there, Nathan. He's probably the best in the world at doing it at the moment. He gets back deep, he links it up, and then he goes from back to front. That's how you get from back to front. Oh, well, there's another way to get back from front. The full-back gets on the ball and hits a whopping ball from about 30, 40 yards, which we've seen too much in the Irish team, in my opinion. Because that's the only outlet they have. But you need somebody to link it up. And Wes did that. Modric does it brilliantly, absolutely brilliantly. You know, he's one, I think he's the best in the world at the moment from that position. And look at the size of him. Actually, I don't think he's any bigger than Wes Hoolan, but that size business is total nonsense. Mm. Total nonsense. It's just the lack of trust in the players from the manager's point of view, all the different managers, or if he loses it there, we're in trouble. But these guys don't lose the ball. All the time Wes Hoolan's played for Ireland, that I've seen him, I don't think he's given the ball away that's cost us a goal.
5: Yeah.
6: I feel sad for Wes. I mean, they talk now he's 30, he's gone on 36, so therefore he's gone past it. Well, he wasn't playing 7 years ago anyway, on a regular basis.
5: Yeah, he was 31 when he made his competitive debut, so you feel the 4 or 5 years before that under Trapattoni, what he really could have added.
6: Yeah, and he was too old then, or he wasn't. Well, he was too old. He wasn't used. Now he's too old. Of course he's too old. Everybody gets older. He wasn't used when he could have been used. And I think it's a shame. And I know he's got 40-odd caps, but he could have got a lot more and contributed a lot more to the Irish teams.
5: It's clearly not then just an Irish problem, the lack of those type of footballers being created. Like, is that been led then from the very top of world football, what the leading coaches are looking for in terms of athleticism, that if they're not looking for that Modric, Hoolahan type of player, then why would underage coaches all the way down try and create that type of player?
6: Well, I'll give you my theory on what's happened here. Of course, all the top clubs want the creative players, but they don't create them. It comes from school by football. And I can only talk about England and Ireland. I think what happened is the coaches came into being after my time, right? Littleshall and the coaching badges. And I think you go to Littleshall and all those places, you get your badges, and a lot of people in school by football, not everybody, because you get good lads, want to be winning coaches, Nathan.
5: Mm.
6: Right? So they get lads of 10, 11, 12, and you'll find that in that school by football, when kids are learning the game, creative players will make more mistakes than anybody else because they're trying things, right? And the coach wants to be a winning coach. And the young creative kid gives the ball away a couple of times off. Get a bigger lad on, they win the match and they go on and win the league. At the end of the season, the coach is standing there, proud as punch, he's a winning coach. The creative kid, by the time he gets to 14, Nathan, has packed it in. And I think that's a lot to do with what's happened, especially in England, Ireland, Scotland and Wales. Now, don't get me wrong, there are good lads out there, there are good coaches out there, but there's a lot of coaches who are not good, who think of themselves and they don't think of the kids. Like when I was a kid, we had an old guy used to look after us, Tommy Tunney, bring the gear out, pick the team and let us play. Just let us play. There was no coaching badges in those days. And we loved it. We could express ourselves and do all the things that you should be doing and encouraged to do. I don't think that's the case today.
5: You almost have to admire Wes all the more then, that he got to 43 caps, that he stuck by his beliefs of the way he wanted to play the game in spite of all that.
6: Exactly. Any time I saw Wes Hoolan playing for Ireland, he contributed. And he contributed in a way that nobody else contributed. You know, it's a question of watching it. We've all watched it at night. And I mean, I wouldn't be singing his praises if I didn't believe that he was contributing to the game. I don't know Wes Hoolan at all. Never met the lad. But I know what happens on the pitch. And every time I saw him on the pitch, he did things that nobody else in the Irish team could do. But he wasn't trusted, let's put it that way.

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2: Hello and welcome to the Bernard Brogan podcast here on OTB Sports, brought to you by Super Value, proud sponsors of the 2020 Championship. This is episode 2. Tommy Bowe, how are you?
3: Bernard, how are you? Good to chat. Nice to be on the podcast. Number 2. Who was number 1?
2: You're on the podium. We had Ty Kennelly on, who was a great pal of mine. So I really appreciate your time. I know you have an early start with Ireland AM. You're just off the air. So appreciate you staying awake for me for a few minutes.
3: Well, I'll do my best. Yeah, no, it is early starts at the minute. We're literally just off air talking all sorts of crazy stuff. But looking forward to the chat. Looking forward to the chat.
2: Yeah, no, it's like I'm seeing you everywhere. I just enjoyed Monday night sitting down watching sports. Sport has been a massive kind of distraction for me over COVID to see GA back and rugby and even soccer as well. But you're doing a great job there, and a busy Monday night for you, and then you're up early on the for Ireland AM. How are you coping? How are you managing?
3: Yeah, well, that's it. Sunday and Monday this week, obviously with Air Sports doing the Pro 14, and then Ireland AM Tuesday, Wednesday, Thursday. So listen, it is busy, but in terms of the sport, I really think the Monday night rugby with the Pro 14 has been brilliant. I think the teams have really bought into it. The standard of rugby has been great. And given the internationals, the Autumn Nations Cup is on at the weekends, having something to watch on a Monday night has been great. And, I definitely think Carragher and Neville could definitely learn something from me and Darcy at Stringer.
2: That is a fact, yeah. Well, the standard of sport is a lot more entertaining in the rugby than some of the Monday night football, even though Carragher and Neville are good entertainment. But the standard of rugby has been phenomenal. And even with the length at the internationals, lads away, the Irish provinces have really kind of been phenomenal. They're just standing head and shoulders above. But the looks of things.
3: I think that the Irish provinces really have. I think that it just highlights exactly what an impressive job the IRFU do. I mean, it is phenomenal. There's so much talk about the IRFU and about their development and pathways and the schools, but actually how they have kept the show on the road and kept the provinces just progressing, and the amount of players coming through underage. Because if you look at Ireland under 20s compared to Scotland under 20s and Wales under 20s, they're all fairly competitive. But these under 20s are coming through an incredible pathway into the senior teams compared that the Welsh and the Scottish, they just can't compete.
2: Yeah.
3: So it's really exciting for Irish rugby going forward. It's a little bit worrying from an international and from the other regions, because the Welsh regions, they are really not competitive at the minute. Yeah. And the needs to be worked on there, because I know the WRU over in Wales are struggling financially, the SRU Scotland as well. So it's difficult times for everybody. And from myself and Peter and Gordon's point of view, we are just so, so fortunate and lucky that we get to be pitch side for these games, because, standing in an empty RDS on Monday, it was class to be up so close to the players, but you really, really miss the supporters. Yeah. Like, we're trying to drum up atmosphere, but you feed off the, it's like when you play, Bernard, feed off the energy, you feed off the crowd behind you and shouting, the Leinster supporters shouting a bit of abuse or cheering and jeering. And
2: does it affect the players, do you think? Obviously, watching the Dubs there the last day, they put in a good performance in the end, and Leinster look like they're flying as well. Do you think that the players are, like, you as a player, would it have made much of a difference not to have the stands there? As a spectacle for us as supporters and watching, the atmosphere is massive, but for the players, do you think it's affecting them from the pitch side?
3: I think definitely rugby has been really affected. I think the standard of rugby has been pretty good, but there's a real emotional attachment when you're playing rugby, because you're putting your body on your line, on the line. Whenever you are making some of the hits and the tackles, you feed off the adrenaline that a crowd bring. And maybe not at the Pro 14 level, but I certainly think at the Six Nations matches that just went in the Autumn Nations Cup, there's not the build-up, the hype. I mean, it's Ireland-England this weekend, and if this was a Six Nations match with the crowd there, everywhere you go, you couldn't go down the street without people wishing you well. Everybody gets so up for it. But because there's no crowd there, it's a new competition, it just doesn't feel quite the same energy about it.
2: And yeah, it has been a subdued kind of build up to it, which is always a big game. We'll talk a little bit more rugby and other bits, but first I wanted to just jump back all the way back to a great GA county and town of Emmyvale, and telling me a little bit about your background. And obviously any GA people listening will be very interested to hear your exploits in GA as a kid, and I know you're a very sporting family, but tell me a little bit about where you're from and what your upbringing was like.
3: Well, listen, GA was everything to me growing up. I'm from a little village called Emmyvale, which is in North Monaghan. And listen, Monaghan wouldn't be renowned for their rugby, that's for sure. There's only one rugby club in the whole county. But my dad is actually from Waterford and my mum was from Kildare. They both came to live in Emmyvale through work. But really, growing up, Gaelic football was everything to me. I played for the local parish, Emmyvale. You know, we played some of the rivalries between Scotstown and Ballybay and Monaghan Harps. These rivalries, I still remember the emotional attachment to it. And I loved my days playing Gaelic football. You know, and I actually attribute a huge amount of my, you know, the skills that I got from playing Gaelic football transformed into the rugby side of things. So I think actually playing a couple of sports like that is really, really beneficial.
2: I'd strongly believe in that as well. And I know that you're a fan, you would have been involved in a lot of sports as a kid. I myself included the same, and would have felt that other sports and that kind of trying other things, different skill sets, different movement, plays a big part into whatever sport you pick. Obviously, I play GAA, but you would attribute some of those skills that you got from the different sports you played as a kid. I know your sister was an amazing hockey player, and your brother plays rugby, but you would have played all sorts of sports as kids. And would you attribute a lot of your skills to catching, the movement, the ball, the footwork? Would you attribute that to the different sports you played?
3: Do you know, it was funny, Bernard, whenever I was growing up, because Gaelic football was so big in Monaghan, it used to be the Gaelic season started on St. Patrick's Day and it went right through to, I think, September. And then from September on through to St. Patrick's Day was kind of the rugby season. And that's the way we broke it up. And every year when I came back from Gaelic football to start the rugby season, I was playing the best rugby I'd ever played. Because certain things like attacking the ball, you know yourself, when there's a kick out, in Gaelic football, it's always all about attacking the ball, trying to catch it at the highest point in the air. Where if you watch in rugby, they very much cradle the ball, they catch it into their chest. So things like that, you know, have definitely, you know, it's something that you saw Andrew Conway at the weekend catching high balls above his head, and it's a definitely a skill set within Irish rugby that we need to really excel and try to use, because so many of the Irish rugby team have come through Gaelic backgrounds. And I think it that's something that Joe Schmidt tried to bring into. Now, I don't want to be bringing us back to our box kicks again, but it is something that we definitely need to try, because we are we do have that strength above a lot of other nations. But definitely from the in taking different skill sets, I grew up doing a lot of sprinting, a lot of athletics. I did horse riding, tennis, golf, soccer, Gaelic football. I was very much a firm believer. We came from a family where we were a jack of all trades and a master's at none. And my dad was very, very keen, and my mum was very keen to push us to try everything. And eventually you'll find your way. And none of us expected me to go on to play for Ireland, or Hannah, my sister, to go on and play for Ireland for hockey. You know, that wasn't what it was about. Of course, that was the dream, but it was about enjoying sport. And I really think that in these crazy times that we're in at the minute, underage sport is so important. And I think we need to put more emphasis into it, because kids and teenagers are going through really difficult times at the minute. And sport is one area that I think that just gets a weight off people's minds. It's good socially, it's good for values, and it's good for so many other ways for life beyond sport.
2: Yeah, 100%. And you say you're a jack of all trades, master none. I doubt that. I say you turned your hand to, you were successful at. the draw to rugby, obviously living in Monaghan, GA stronghold. I know your dad won a senior cup medal back in Newbridge, back in the 70s. Yeah. Was that like myself? I played everything, love soccer, never got a chance to play rugby, unfortunately, but GA was always where I was drawn to. Maybe it was the legacy of my dad and that. Was it something similar for you?
3: Do you know what happened was, from a young age, Gaelic football would have been my favourite, but I ended up going to school in Armagh, which is just over the other side of the border, and rugby was very much the main sport there. So right through until I was about 16 or 17, I played rugby in the wintertime, Gaelic football in the summer. They were really the two main sports I was playing. And it came to under 17s, and I'd represented our Monaghan at under 16s, at under 17s, and I think I played just a kind of a friendly match for Monaghan Minors, but they wanted me to train during the winter season, and that was obviously when I was playing rugby, and that's when, so I was kind of 17, 18, and I had to make the decision then whether I was going to go with Gaelic football or rugby, and I stuck with rugby in school. It was all we lived, breathed, ate rugby at that stage. And listen, again, Bernard, at that age, I didn't play for Ulster schools. Mm. I didn't play for Ireland schools. I didn't get accepted into the Ireland Academy. Even I was a wild card getting into the Ulster Academy. I actually did my A-levels in the North. And if everything went to plan, I was going to go to Scotland to university and do a property course over there.

0: studied a construction engineering course up in University of Ulster. And from there, within 2 years, I pretty much, 18, 19 and 20, had my first cap for Ireland. So things really progressed very, very fast. But, you know, it's a sliding doors moment. It could have been so, so different.
1: And what was it like just that, from going from Monaghan, that going across the border to school? Were you conscious of that, or playing rugby and being from a GA place? Was that in the back of your mind, or were you just a young guy getting after it?
0: Yeah, do you know what? Like, it was, the school is called Royal School Armagh. I'm a Catholic from Monaghan. There was another guy who went to school with me as well from Monaghan. We were in the same class, and it was a predominantly Protestant school, Protestant class that we were in. And yeah, there was always a bit of slagging, and I think it's schoolboys, and I think that's just what you got to expect. But we grew a thick skin pretty quickly, and we were well able to stand up for ourselves. But it's never really something that affected me too much. I enjoyed the banter of it all. I enjoyed the slagging, you know, around the whole 12th of July. Myself and Connor, my friend from Monaghan, we used to like pretend to be disrupting the protests. And it was a lot of messing back in those days at school, like every boy knows. And you grew a thick skin, but at the same time, it was just about learning with, you're meeting people from other side of the border. I mean, that's something that we hadn't really dealt with before, even though I was so close to the border. So I think it was a good way to see that the way the world is going now, because I started in secondary school in 1995. Now, the Troubles were well past at that stage, but things were just starting to get better. And you know, I've spent a long, long time in Northern Ireland now, and I never come across any trouble, which is brilliant.
1: Great. Fair play, yeah. Amazing, yeah. So going from there, similar to yourself, I went through that under route wildcard type scenario. Maybe having my brother ahead of me got me there. As you progressed, I think 2003, you come into Ulster, you score a try in your debut, you obviously household name, and you had some great days, you had some injuries, you had all these different things. When would you say was your peak? At what stage of your career did you feel, this is me, where I need to be? I know in 2009, you had a good year, you had the Lions Tour, 2010, you won some awards. What would you say in your own self when you look back at it? That was when I was at my pump.
0: Yeah, listen, I would probably more remember the times that I wasn't at my peak, which is crazy. And that's just a sports person, as I know you're probably the same, that you remember the bad days more than you remember the good days. But you mentioned 2009 there. I had just left Ulster and gone to the Ospreys, which at the time was something that people didn't do, that Irish players, if they were playing for their province week in, week out, they just didn't leave. And I remember my contract was up with Ulster, and I think Ulster and the IRFU just felt I was trying to push up my price of my contract when I said that I was going to leave, and they didn't quite believe me. And then all of a sudden I told them that I'd signed for the Ospreys, and it was a real shock at the time. But the Ospreys were an unbelievable team at that stage. They had 13 players in the Welsh team that had just won the Grand Slam. They were, you know, one of the really high-flying teams. And unlike, you see, Simon Zeebo and Johnny Sexton going to France, I knew that if I went to a club still in the same league, that I would be playing against an Irish province once in every 3 or 4 weeks. So it meant that for Declan Kidney, who was the coach at the time, he didn't have to take a flight over to Paris just to watch me play one game. He could watch the Ospreys playing against Leinster 1 week and see all the Leinster players plus me, or me against Ulster. So that kept me very much in the eyesight of the coaches, even though I was out of the country. But moving to a new club was the best thing that I ever did, because it pushed me out of my comfort zone. At the time, I couldn't get into the Irish team. Eddie O'Sullivan was coached, it was his last season, and just no matter how well I was playing for Ulster, I just couldn't get myself back into the team. And that's why I thought I needed to make a change and try something new. And it just pushed me to a new level. I trained harder than I'd ever trained before to try and get the respect of my teammates, my new teammates. And moving over there, just a change of scenery. The Ospreys played a different style of rugby, very much open, free-flowing style of rugby, and it just suited me down to the ground. And that year, I had a brilliant year for the Ospreys. I got myself back into the Irish team. We won the Grand Slam and got to go and play for the Lions over in South Africa, which, you know, playing for the Lions, playing for Ireland was always my dream. Playing for the Lions was beyond a dream.

0: I watched the 97 Lions video when they won over in South Africa. Must have watched that tape till it's broken, and never ever dreamt of going on a Lions tour. Unfortunately, I've been on two, but they're the best memories I'll ever have.
1: Did you ever wonder why you weren't picked for Ireland? Was it that that Eddie didn't think you were good enough, or Declan didn't think you were good enough, or what do you think?
0: Do you know, listen, Bernard, I think it's a little bit like you. You know, I came through the system very, I didn't come through fast, and I came through very fast, and I got my first cap when I was 20. I kind of had maybe 5, 6, 7 caps by the time I was about 21, 22, but it all came quite fast to me, and I didn't take it very well. I probably wasn't good enough to be picked at the time. Dennis Hickey, Shane Horgan were both on the wings at that stage, and I wasn't at the standard that I needed to be pushing them. And I remember I played against France in the Stade de France over in Paris. Mm. And I tell this story all the time that it wasn't my best game. But I got taken off after 50 minutes, and the following day after the match, I just tried to keep my head down. I didn't want to read any papers. I didn't want to look at any of the coaches in the eye. I just knew I needed to get to Monday morning for training to start again. And I got a text message from one of my good mates from Monaghan. And he said, the text message said, "Listen, mate, don't listen to that bollocks, Neil Francis." So, of course, I had to ask him, what did he do? What's he said? And he goes, "Oh, he's giving you a 0 out of 10 on the paper." So, you'd think you'd get a 1 for just running out of the bar. But, so listen, you know, at that sort of stage, I wasn't probably playing that well, and that hit me quite hard as well. And it took me to go back to Ulster to Mark McCall, who was the head coach at the time, who's now the head coach at Saracens, brilliant head coach. Mm. And he kind of put his arm around me and, you know, told me to focus on what I was doing with Ulster. And after a season or two, I really found my confidence again, got back playing some good rugby, and eventually pushed my way back into the Irish team.
1: What did you do to get that confidence back? Was it just hard work, or was there certain skills you went after? What was the key things that changed that dynamic for you?
0: A lot of hard work, a lot of soul search, and I actually went to see 3 sports psychologists, which was something that my mum kind of pushed me into doing, because back in these days, it wasn't something people did.
1: Yeah.
0: And there was no one thing from any psychologist that really stuck. I took different things from all 3, and right through to the end of my career, and even now, I use some of the things like visualization and little words, trigger words, that just kind of like, I suppose, get you out of that red zone where your head is going a million miles an hour. So things like that helps. But one huge thing that Mark McCall got me to focus on was, when you're a young player coming through, everybody tells you to work on your weaknesses and keep, you know, you're not very good at that, keep working on it. But you almost lose sight in your strengths, and you push your strengths to a side. And what he wanted me to do, I was standing on the wing playing for Ulster in the freezing cold weather, but I was standing out wide, never touching the ball because no one passed it to me. So he said, you know, if you want to work on your strengths, you have to get the ball in hand, go searching for the ball, be hungry all the time. So that's something that I really tried to work on, that, you know, I need, of course, to practice my kicking with my left foot and my right foot. I need to practice my handoffs or my tackling, but your strength is taking people on. And if you can go and score 3-4 tries in a game, you know, those things eventually will catch up, and that's something I definitely focused on.
1: I love that, and that strengthen your strengths mentality is something that I buy into. As you said, you can spend a lot of time making small benefits in the things you're weak at, but if you go at the things you're really strong at, you can make big marginal differences, and as you say,
0: Absolutely.
1: The rest will catch up. So, no, I'm
0: it is important to work on those strengths, but there's no point in getting fixated on it, because, you know, if it's something that it doesn't come naturally to you and you get fixated on, it'll dent your confidence, because you're not able to do it, where something that comes naturally and you're very good at, and you're the these strengths are the reason you get to that position in the first place. So you can't forget of those. You have to try and kick them onto a new level.
1: I talk a lot about flow state, and I know I'm sure it's the same in rugby. And for me, it was about when I got the ball and I was taking on a man, and I felt as if I couldn't miss. And I just felt that every time I had the ball, I had that confidence to do something special. In rugby, yeah. What does flow state mean? Or when you, like, I know you scored a try in Ireland's game against Wales to get the first Grand Slam in 61 years. You've had some amazing big moments. And you talk about there about being stuck on the line as a winger or a full back, and the game can pass you by depending on the style of play. Is flow state a thing in rugby that you feel confident? And what does it mean for you as a player on the wing or in full back?
0: Well, this is the thing about rugby that's so different, because you have the forwards and the scrum half and the out half, like Johnny Sexton, who's involved in everything. Where it was actually Jacob Stockdale spoke about it a week or two ago about how at fullback and the wing, there are maybe 5-10 minutes in a game where you actually don't have much to do. You're constantly covering just in case somebody does kick at your area. But it's keeping your focus on. And that's something that the sports psychologist worked an awful lot on me, is staying in the moment all the time. Because, you know, when you're in Croke Park or the Aviva Stadium, you look up and you can get overawed by the crowd. And, you know, when you're so close to the touchline, you can actually hear people shouting at you. So when you're in your flow state, you're very much just focused in, zoned in on the game and zoned in on how you can impact it. So yeah, there's absolutely, it's different for different positions. But from my point of view on the wing, very early on in my career, I was a disaster for zoning out. I go do something great and then all of a sudden I drop a really simple ball because I just lose my concentration. And it's something for a back three player, you know, in rugby in particular, that's something if you want to get to the top level, you have to be able to focus on your job and stay focused on the game all the time.
1: Yeah. As you got a bit older, unfortunately, we both got old, and obviously you might slow down a bit, or you're looking at these young guys coming in that have went through the strength and conditioning programs that we didn't have the luxury of having maybe when we were younger.
2: No.
1: When you were looking over your shoulder and seeing these guys coming at you and looking and some injuries, how did your mindset shift into that kind of maybe a new role or as things were kind of, as you're getting a bit older in life, did your mindset have to have a shift? Mine did. I'm just wondering how you actually, what changed for you?
0: 100%. You know, whenever I came out of school, I was a beanpole. I was so skinny, didn't do any weights. We didn't have, I remember the only weights that we did, we had a broom handle and we used to have to practice doing cleans. And then all of a sudden, now when I was coming towards the end of my career, you're having these kids coming out of school and they were bench pressing more than me and they were squatting more than me and they were just these units. And unfortunately, injuries were starting to catch up with me at that stage. You know, when I finished up with the Ospreys, I moved back to Ulster. And really, that was when injuries really started to come thick and heavy. I think I probably had to have one or two operations a year. And when you're seeing the likes of the Stockdales and these young players just constantly coming through and they're biting at your heels. But I loved it. That's when I got to the stage where I loved being, you know, I saw myself as the number one winger and I wanted to keep that position. And no matter who was coming through, that was my mission, to do whatever I needed to do. And I think that, yes, I might have lost a yard of pace, but I think my game management and my brain, I knew the thing is about being a poacher, and you know all about this, is that you have to take the gamble. So you have to be there that split second before the defender or before you're the other player on your team. And those strikers, say in soccer, like it's an inch or two. And that's the difference between catching a ball or heading a ball and being able to get through. So, you know, my thing was about using my head to try and see where the ball was going to be and be there before anybody else. And that just comes with the experience. So yeah. I loved the challenge of it, because you're always, whenever you're playing professional sport or any level of sport, it's the challenge. Where's the next challenge? Who am I going to beat next? Who am I up against? You know, I want to beat that. I want to score a try. And I want to come back from injury. And that became, unfortunately, that became my biggest challenge. Was I'd get injured, I'd train so hard to get myself back fit again, and you get back up to this level where you're playing in a World Cup or a Six Nations, you couldn't be fitter, you couldn't be faster, and all of a sudden you break your leg and you're right back down to square one again, and mentally that's the toughest out of everything.
1: And you're talking about the physical nature of the game now. Like, I'm looking at some of the hits. Obviously, played a sport where it's physical enough, but some of the hits are just phenomenal now. And the concussions, like, there's probably one or two people a game going off for HIA checks and stuff like that. where do you see it going in the sport? And here, they're not going to stop doing weights, they're not going to stop getting bigger. That's what makes the game, I suppose, so interesting to watch. Do you see it being an issue, something that needs to be looked at, or?
0: I think World Rugby are definitely trying to find ways to mix it up a bit, so it's not just, at the moment, defence has become so big in every team that really when you're carrying a ball, you're running into a flat wall and they only have one player in the backfield. So World Rugby are trying to find ways of creating more space on the park. So they're trying to create ways to reward teams by being able to kick the ball into the corner, very like what Ronan O'Gara was such a genius at, that if you can kick the ball and bounce it into the 22, you will get a you'll get a line out in there. So that would force the opposition backfield to defend all that space at the back more, rather than just being in the front line, a big blanket defense. So it's something that the RFU are looking at, and I think it needs to happen because the game is becoming so, so attritional. But listen, I kind of feel sometimes watching Gaelic football as well, you know, and even I spoke to Sean Kavanagh there a little while ago, and he was telling me about the hits, you know, the shoulders that he gets, and I just think that, and the strength and conditioning that's coming into all sports now, they are just getting so physically demanding. And I think that that's just the way it's going to go. But if you think back to the last World Cup in Japan, the biggest success story of the whole, of that whole tournament was not that South Africa won it, which was incredible given the story, Isaiah Khaleesi, their captain, but South Africa are a team about strength and power, but Japan got to the semi-finals playing with speed and skill, and they showed other teams around the world that you can compete with the best by playing with skill and by with speed. And I think that that's the way the game's going to have to go. I think we have to find a way that our skill level is improved. And I know they're talking about changing the global season, that we'll play a little bit more rugby in the summertime. And that would be great because, you know, when you're going into the, I know the Gaelic football lads are worried about playing, you know, championship matches in December when the rain's pouring down and
1: you're used to it, aren't you? Around Christmas time.
0: It's not pretty, and certainly a winger standing on the touchline, it's not something I enjoyed either. So I would love to play more rugby in the summertime. I think that the skill level would be so much better. It would be much better spectacle. But these are decisions that World Rugby are looking at the minute, and personally, I think it would only be a good thing.
1: Yeah, and there is some great kind of rules brought in around high tackles, stuff like that. There is, the referees are, but a lot more strict on the dangerous side of the game. So, in fairness,
0: they're having to clamp down on it, Bernard, because nowadays, like, all the old players all go on about all the stuff that went on off the ball now, but there are cameras all over these pitches nowadays. Players can't get away with anything, and if there is a nasty tackle or somebody lands awkwardly, you know, the TV cameras, I know it, with Air Sport, we zoom in on it and we show slow-mo replays, which almost, you know, make it look worse. So they have to do their bit to try and make the game safer, and also for parents who are watching at home to feel that it's safe to send their kids out to play.
1: 100%, yeah, because you want the next generation of kids, and I've heard about parents saying that they're a bit worried about it, you know what I mean? So that these measures are for the future of the game and the grassroots is 100%. As important.
0: You can't deny that. And the more you see these slow-mo shots of these nasty challenges, it wouldn't do, you know, my wife wouldn't be best pleased probably watching it either. But you have to believe that. I think rugby as a game, yes, it is physical and it is demanding on the body, and certainly the operations and the knocks I've had to show that shows for it. But I think, like any sport, the values that you get from playing sport far outweigh the physical
1: 100%.
0: Physical side of it.
1: 100%. Okay. And so when you were coming towards the end, what kind of triggered in your mind? Obviously, you played, I think until you were 34, you had a great career and great longevity. I know you had injuries, but you were lucky to have a very long career. What was the spark or the switch that kind of said, right, that's enough for me? Or was it that you couldn't keep up with the young lads, or was it the body was saying that's enough? Or
0: a bit of both, to be honest with you. It hit me really when I was about 30. I remember Stephen Ferris would have been a good friend of mine up in Ulster in Ireland. He had to retire when he was 26. I think he just landed awkwardly in a line out busted his ankle. And at that stage, Stephen Ferris was playing out of his skin. I mean, he was up there with one of the best players in the world. Mm. And all of a sudden, just like that, you know, his career was over. Felix Jones was another one who me and him were, myself, him and Andrew Trimble were neck and neck, who was going to get picked to go to the World Cup. And I got the nod and Felix Jones didn't get picked. And by the time I came home from the World Cup, he had retired from rugby because he'd had a nasty knock. So, you know, that's when it hit home to me that this sport is so fickle. And I'd always studied. I'd done that engineering course while playing. I'd done a postgrad in business. But I'd been involved in my shoe and clothing brands as well, which I always thought was something very important for me. It doesn't suit maybe the likes of like Paul O'Connell or Johnny Sexton, who are so zoned in on the game. For me though, I always needed something that if I had a bad game or a bad training session, I could hop in the car, make a few phone calls and just completely talk about something different. And that's why I was just different maybe to different players.
1: Yeah.
0: Some players like to just have 100% focus, some don't. But it was around, I was 33 and, well, what happened was, so I tried everything. I was coming back from a nasty knee injury at the World Cup and it took me 11 months to get myself back fit and playing again. But I know you had towards the end of your career, Bernard, you put everything into it to try and get yourself back fit. You made it back in record time with that knee injury. And I got myself back into the Ireland team just about by the skin of my teeth. And I remember a lot of the pundits were asking what the hell I was doing getting picked for, but they didn't see behind the scenes how I was ticking every box and doing everything I could for Joe Schmidt. But in the Welsh game against Wales over in the Millennium Stadium, it was the same stadium that 16 months before I had wrecked my knee in the World Cup. And I came on in the 79th minute and 14 seconds. And I got the ball and got tackled by Jamie Roberts and he landed on my leg and I felt a crack. And I remember saying to the referee blew the whistle, Wayne Barnes said, "Scrum down, Wales ball." And I said, "Wayne, sorry, I think I've broken my leg." And he said, "What? You're just on the pitch." I said, "Yeah, I heard a crack." And the same buggy, the same medics took me off the pitch into the same medical room at 79 minutes and 54 seconds. So my final time ever playing for Ireland, I was on the pitch for 40 seconds. Wow. But I remember being taken off the park and I knew that I had put everything in to get myself back onto that international stage again. And people said, you know, you were smiling coming off. And I was only smiling because you either laugh or you cry. You know, it'd be the last time you'll ever play for Ireland, but also the fact that I'd left everything out there. So
1: yeah,
0: I had one more year left in my contract. And I told Bryn Cunningham from Ulster Rugby that, listen, don't worry about me for another contract. This is me done. And I got to really enjoy the last year. I got to take all the pressure off. I didn't care whether Joe Schmidt was watching me, whether I needed to. I didn't, you know, it took all the pressure off. And I actually got to really enjoy rugby again for the last year without the pressures that you put yourself under.
1: Nice.
0: And it was able to be nice to look back at my last training session, my last home game for Ulster, and, you know, my family, a lot of friends there too. So great memories.
1: Fair play. Yeah, I actually didn't know. I'd forgotten that story about the Ireland thing. That's an interesting story. I had something similar myself on my way out. I didn't get onto the pitch. I was hoping for the last 40 seconds, it's nice to get them, and it just shows. I was the same. I fought tooth and nail just to put that jersey back on. I know you were the same, and that's why I walked off with a smile. So how?
0: Well, that's it, because you got back for the replay. Yeah. And listen, it's the same. I know, and not to get on. Like, listen, it just shows though how sport is cruel. Yeah. It really is sport. There's no sentiment in sport, as beautiful a game as it is. Coaches are there to make these decisions and they're ruthless. And listen, that's why they get to the level that they are. And Jim Gavin, of course, listen, he's so successful. But, yeah, you know, unfortunately, you kind of wish that you get your last little bit of success, but it doesn't always work out that way.
1: You want the fairy tale ending. It doesn't always come, unfortunately. But
0: we all do.
1: I read Damien Lawler's book, when the World Stops Watching. And obviously read your piece about life after sport. How did that transition go? And I know we chat about the business piece, which I'm massively interested in, and yeah. Watch what you're doing. I love how you've kind of transitioned. But the emotional side that I'm genuinely coming into now, I watched my first two games with Dublin while not been around. It's the first time in, I think, since 2001 at Brogan hasn't been part of the Dubs.
2: Yeah.
1: Did you get pangs or just when was the toughest moments, or was there tough moments, or did you keep yourself too busy to even think about it? I know you got straight into punditry and presenting, stuff like that, and you were very busy, but was there those pangs that I'm sure I'm going to get?
0: Big time. And I think, listen, it's natural that you're going to get those. The big pang for me was, I remember when Ireland won the Grand Slam, I think was it 2018. And it was that year that I said it was that final year where I just was enjoying my rugby, but I was off in England doing a corporate gig with Donica O'Callaghan and Jamie Heaslip. And we were in Twickenham when Ireland won the Grand Slam. And the three of us had been part of the last team to win a Grand Slam. And we'd waited 61 years to win that Grand Slam. And then they went off and did it in 9. So we didn't really get to enjoy it too much. But I remember myself and Donica kind of going, well, listen, that's the way it is. But Jamie, who was with us, you could see it really was hitting him. And, you know, it's not easy because, you know, Jamie in particular, probably if he had been fit, he would have been out on the park that day. But for me, I did a documentary whenever I retired, and I chatted to a couple of different sports people, and I remember AP McCoy was one of them. And he retired from being a jump jockey after being the 20-time champion hurdle, champion jockey, whatever. So he retired at the top of his game. And you could see, even 3 years after, he still missed it so much. Nothing could create the buzz, and he craved it. And I could see that it was eating him away inside. And he said he was doing the television stuff, but it just doesn't tick that box that he got it. It was actually the fear that he missed, the fear of hurting himself, which was incredible. But I also spoke to Dermot O'Rourke, the athlete, the sprinter, and I went down to Cork to meet her, and, you know, I knew a lot about Dervil, and I just figured as an individual athlete that she would be so focused and so regimented and that she would really miss it. But her story really hit home with me the most. And I remember she told me she'd been at the World Indoor Athletics event. And I asked her the same question. I said, did you miss it? Did you, like, and she said, no. Do you know what? I stood there, and I looked at them all on the start line, and I thought back to myself, how fortunate was I to think that I was there? You know, a couple of years ago, I was there and I won a medal. I won a race in this. And, you know, you spend your whole career looking forward and chasing and chasing and chasing. You never actually look back and reflect on actually the good times. And I think it's very important when you do come to the end to try and not look at the team out there going on and winning 6 in a row and actually just thinking, listen, I was there for 5 of those. Yeah. You won 6 All-Irelands yourself, I think. Yeah. So,
1: 7.
0: Just appreciating how lucky we've been. And it's just so not in a sports person's nature. But Dervil really hit home with me that day, that to really appreciate it and think, wow, you were there. Like, you looked up at that crowd, and what everyone in that crowd would have done to be where you were just that once.
1: Yeah.
0: So that hit home for me.
1: Yeah, you're dead right. And I had the same when I was actually handing in, when retiring, meeting the gym. Someone said to me, my wife actually said to me, and one of my business partners in the bars I'm in, Alan Clancy, said, forget about the last bit of hurt you had in the last year. Look at your career as a whole. You're 15 years with Dublin. Look at the memories, the 7 All-Irelands, the weekends away, the nights, the glory, everything, and the good and bad days. And he says, look at it as a whole, not just looking at, I didn't play the last week, you know what I mean? And that's what you say there. Take the positive out of things, and sometimes is that we're hungry and we're aggressive and we're trying to always get after things, but sometimes just taking a step back and looking is as important.
0: And we're wired that way. That's why you get to the level that you're at, is that you're wired to want more. And you know, it's that competitiveness that gets you to that level, to have won as much as you have. And it does take a bit, it's not easy to just step away and try to look back and remember the good things, but it's not about the medals, though, as you know yourself, Bernard. It's missing the change room after, and the crack, you know, you have in the change room, the buzz of being, you know, having a beer or a cup of tea, whatever it is, with those players that you went through those memories with. And those are the memories that stick with me more than anything.
1: Yeah, 100%. So you're obviously very busy now. I actually did a little test on last Friday. I ordered some 15 Kings, as you can see here, everyone.
0: Ah, good man.
1: Yeah,
0: there you go.
1: Looking good. I was actually worried coming on this morning because the last time I went on to Ireland AM with you, we were wearing the same outfit. So I'm glad you're not wearing the same shirt as me because I know you have all the gear. But yeah, like that obviously you've transitioned your transition. I've watched you avidly through your transition in the media and in business. And I know you, like myself, I set up a business at 27 in the middle of my career. I know we're not professional and we have time to do that, I suppose. But you always had that look at the at business and at your future. How has that been? And how has, I suppose, the recently been? Like, I ordered this on Friday, landed on Tuesday morning. There was good service. I got two text messages in the middle of it telling me where I was at. So you're obviously
0: to put your name in. Jeez, if we had a senior.
1: Not at all. No. This is part of the. It was a test because I was gonna. If it hadn't arrived, I was gonna give out. But it did.
0: Oh, that's good.
1: So how's it been to return to COVID and the online? Obviously, has come up massively.
0: Listen, it's funny. I just did a video there a week or two ago with the shoes, and I started the shoes back in 2009, which is incredible. That's 11 years that we're going, and we're in nearly 200 shops all over the country, which is just phenomenal. But this has been the biggest challenge to all those shops, and my job really with the clothes and the shoes in particular is I am out meeting. You know, and it's difficult now with this job with Ireland AM, but before this, I have been traveled to every corner around Ireland, meeting the shop owners, chatting to customers, finding out about sizes and find out what works, what doesn't work, and getting to know your customer. That's the biggest thing. And certainly the shops that we deal with, this, you know, the high street was struggling before coronavirus hit. Now it's at a whole new level. Yeah. And yes, you bought that online, but we actually don't even promote our online service because if we sell our products online, it means that you could have been in a shop in Best Menswear, say in Dublin, and they didn't have a medium and they say, listen, we'll have it for you tomorrow, but you could have just went and bought it off our website and they lose out on a sale. So actually we want to try and push customers towards those shops. If Best Menswear want to sell them online, great, go for it. We're just trying to provide a good product that they feel is that they want to push it, but at a good price point too. But listen, fashion and clothing and footwear, it is a minefield. And it's something that at the start, when I first got into it, I didn't know the level of detail that goes into it. And, you know, trying to get sizing, you know, this shirt, you know, it's made in one factory. The shirt that you're wearing was made in a different factory. So the dimensions that we give this factory is different. You know, they just come back differently. Sometimes the stretch of the material. So, again, like I said, sport, some people have to be fully, fully focused on it. But I just love juggling. I love having so many different things. My wife, people always say to my wife, you know, what am I like when I'm at home? And how is he coping with this Ireland AM gig with the clothes and shoes and with the rugby? Mm. But she just knows that I'm only happy when I'm busy. Yeah. You know, when I'm like that, through that lockdown for 4 months, the rugby stopped, the clothes and shoes, all the shops closed. We were trying to order stuff and show the shops like Zoom images of products that we're going to sell in the autumn, winter and spring, summer. And it was tough and I wasn't busy. And I had to it took a real readjustment to get back to home life. And we just had a baby boy literally at the start of lockdown. And again, so not much sleep at that stage either, but It took me a while to get used to it. And listen, I'll be first to admit it. I really struggled with the whole lockdown. And I'm loving being back up and going, back busy again. And because of that, whenever I get home, I think I'm a much better dad. I'm much better to be around. That, you know, I feel that I've got rid of everything work-wise. As soon as I come in through the door, it's a huge focus for me to just leave my phone at the door, leave my keys there, and just try and immerse myself in the two kids and my wife. So, But listen, you know yourself, Bernard, like it's life after sport. Whenever you retire from sport, what you put into Gaelic football, what I put into rugby, like so many players who retire from rugby, you start at the bottom rung. So I got into television. I was so, so lucky that Air Sport gave me an opportunity. And I think 2 years before I'd retired, or a year, I had to go. I heard about a holiday show that BBC Northern Ireland and RTE were doing, and that there was they were looking for a presenter. And I had to go and do a show reel. I had to go and do 2 screen tests for it. And I was learning all my lines, talking about, you know, this is a big tower in this street. So I actually got the gig, and I presented Getaways for 2 years with Vogue Williams and Mairead Ronan. And that gave me the confidence to speak into camera. But while doing that, we had to go away and visit 3 different locations, which was amazing. But my wife wasn't happy, because as a rugby player, you only get 4 weeks holidays. And we just had a baby at that stage. Emma was just born. And I went off to Ibiza for a week with Vogue Williams to film this holiday show. And that was one of my 4 weeks holidays. So we ended up only getting 1 week holidays before I got back into the rugby season again. So it was that commitment to do that, and that kind of gave me that springboard to get into air sport, and then, you know, fortunate to get into Ireland AIM here as well.
1: Yeah, it's been an amazing transition, and one that I watch you closely and look up to the route you've taken. So fair play on that. And I really want to thank you for today, for coming on. I know you're very busy with Ireland AIM, the rugby, Lloyd and Price, 15 Kings, your family. I'm a similar mindset. I love staying busy.
0: I love
1: a different day. Every day is different. So thanks a million for coming on. I really appreciate your time.
0: Bernard, listen, huge fan of everything you, Alan, the whole lot have done. So listen, congratulations to you. What a successful career you had as well. So listen, I'd love to catch up with you for a coffee as well another time.
1: Absolutely.
0: So thanks for having me on.
1: Thank you so much for joining me on the Bernard Brogan podcast, brought to you by Super Value, proud sponsors of the 2020 Championship. I'm delighted to announce that I have my good pal Jack McCaffrey joining me next week for episode 3. 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
2: What is going on here?
7: Welcome. Welcome along to the shoutiest segment on Irish radio. It's the scintillating, it's the stupefying, it's the splendido crappy quiz. Every Friday, we pit three of Team Off the Ball up against one another in a no-holds-barred quiz of sporting factoids at the end of the week. Allow me to welcome today's contestants for a special Masters edition of the crappy quiz. Our first contestant today is sick of being the butt of everyone's jokes on this slot, and with no Jer and no Nathan this week, he's planning on turning from the bullied into the bully. His fellow contestants are lucky lockdown is still in action, or they would find themselves with their heads flushed down a toilet or their school bag turned inside out. It is the fearsome, it's the lunch money stealing Adrian, who's your daddy, Barry?
1: Don't know where to go after that. There are plenty of YouTube commenters who would say that I'm out of my depth most weeks on this quiz alone, but I really feel as if this week it's never been more appropriate. And I'm feeling if the answer is not either Bobby Jones or Magnolia Lane, I'm screwed.
7: you are reluctant to take part, but I applaud your bravery. You're going up against two golf nerds, which is a massive compliment to any golf nerd, to be honest, who we may as well introduce. Because if you think Rory McIlroy has had it bad in his career, well then wait until you hear about our next contestant today. He's been to 12 Olympic Games, 40 World Cups, 72 Dakar rallies, and Cheltenham doesn't happen without him. But yet, he has never set foot on Augusta National. He will look at Eisenhower Cabin and Amen Corner this weekend, but he knows that he can't touch. Sleeping in his favourite green jacket for the weekend, it is John Bonduggan.
8: Thank you, Owen, Joe and Adrian. And I actually vowed that I would never spend a dollar in Trump's America. And I would refuse, even if I was offered a trip to go to Augusta in Trump's America. But gladly, he is now out of office. So I do have the freedom to go to spend $10,000 on walking the fairways of Augusta in 2022.
7: Well, I'll tell you what, if Off the Ball happens to get their hands on a press pass for next
8: Joe
7: year.
8: Joe Malloy's getting this. Joe or Nathan, they'll have to get first dibs. Well, that was Patreon and everything.
7: I was just about to say, John, if only there was like a trivia way of weighing up who knows actually more about golf, and that way the press pass might go to that person. I don't know. We'll see. Our last contestant today is heard in the sting to this quiz every single week. His eternal words, "This is really annoying doing this quiz," resonates with every single person listening to us on a Friday. He may have a bag load of IMRO awards, but truly bringing respect to this slot would be his crowning broadcasting glory. Back after a long, long hiatus, it is no show like a Joe Show Malloy.
9: I do remember that doing that quiz, and it was a disgrace.
1: Still part of the intro joke.
9: Yeah, I know. It was a disgrace that day.
7: I get a sense you wouldn't be a great child minder. Like, that was your profession.
9: No, I would be a good child minder. Adult minding, when they're behaving like children, less tolerance.
7: As ever, the format is the classic crappy quiz with a series of questions this week on the Masters. Then it's on to the slip and slide of trivia, which is the rapid fire round, which is going to be a mix of Masters and non-Masters questions. You can podcast the crappy quiz on otbsports.com or on the OTB Sports app. And if you're watching on YouTube, make sure to click the thumbs up, even if you contribute nothing but misery to your day. Round one is the boring questions round, never multiple choice. These questions are all based on the Masters. Adrian, who was the first non-American to win the Masters?
1: Was Bobby Jones American? do you guys know the answer?
9: I mean, yeah.
1: You do, okay. I know this is not correct, but I know he's not American, and I know he won the Masters, and I know it was probably like 40 years running before he won it, but I'm going to go with him anyway. Nick Faldo.
7: No, it's not Nick Faldo. Who is it, Joe?
9: Gary Player, I would have thought.
7: Yeah, it's Gary Player.
1: Gary Player.
7: 1961, the first non-American to win it. John, Dustin Johnson broke the Masters record of the lowest winning score ever when he finished up on 20 under par last year. The previous record was 18 under par, held by Tiger and which other golfer?
8: Jordan Spieth.
7: Correct. Ooh, that was
9: sharp.
7: Very, very quick. Sharp indeed. Joe, question one for you. Which is the longest hole at Augusta National?
9: Eight?
7: It's not the eighth.
9: Second?
7: It's the second.
9: Damn you.
7: Pink Dogwood is the longest hole.
9: So I see the questions are handicapped here.
1: Well, hang on a second now. I was just going to say the unfairness of that question. I mean, you had one in 18, and let's face it, like, there were several holes that you knew it wasn't. So, like, a one in three, four chance of getting it, whereas mine was like...
9: Have you heard of Gary Player?
1: The fittest 85-year-old on the planet.
7: I love it. I love it how it's kind of like, no, no, no, I would never be pushed into presenting the crappy quiz ever again because of the childminded aspect. Within one question, Joe is like, screw this.
9: Look, I'm starting to smell a rat so far. That's all I'm saying.
1: Well, this should be a gentleman's episode, surely. There's no slagging to be had here. This is everybody shake hands and, you know.
9: That's true.
1: Yeah. A few little sly digs if needs be, obviously, but.
9: No, look, I'm watching you, Sheehan. Let's just carry on.
7: I fear this round two is going to be quite prescient. Round two is the Masters meltdown rounds. So whether it's the pressure of the baying mob of patrons or the allure of Ray's Creek, crazy things tend to happen on the final day of the Masters. And this round will test your knowledge on the bottle jobs and the meltdowns that will never be forgotten. Adrian, Greg Norman took a 6-stroke lead into the final day of the 1996 Masters, but who ended up winning it?
1: The 19, what did you say?
7: 1996.
1: Faldo won it in 97. I'm adding Nick Faldo to my list of three things that I know about the Masters. Did he win it in 96 as well? Unlikely. Did he win it in 96 though? And that is the question.
9: This is painful to listen to.
1: I'm going to take that as it's not Nick Faldo then. Could it be Gary Player?
8: is the answer Leinster, is it?
1: Well, it could be Bobby Jones. Let's face it, I'm bringing him into the mix here.
7: Adrian, believe in yourself. Give us an answer.
1: I'm going to go with Nick Faldo.
7: Correct.
1: Yes.
7: It is Nick Faldo.
1: Beauty.
8: That was a rope-a-dope, Adrian. Rope-a-dope.
1: Yeah, listen, I was thrown off the scent there, but, you know, like a Patrick Reed ball in the rough, I just kept at it, poking at it.
9: It just upset me that 1997 is like the most famous one ever with Tiger winning his first.
1: Oh, okay.
9: Yeah.
1: Oh, sorry, it was 97, he passed it over. Of course, if I'd have actually seen my logic out, I was right there.
9: You were, yeah. Look, who am I to talk? You're on one, I'm on zero.
7: It is true. John, in what position did Rory McIlroy finish the 2011 Masters after his spectacular meltdown? This is a tough question now.
9: Yeah, that's tough.
8: Yeah, this is one of these questions. It's very hard to get the answer. Tied 15th.
7: Oh, it's correct.
9: Jesus.
7: Back of the net. Oof. John Duggan.
9: Where did you pull that out of?
8: My parts of my brain that have not been influenced by alcohol.
9: That was good.
7: Wow, lockdown.
1: Again,
7: has
1: I'd
7: been
1: say
7: good.
1: There was like a roughly 1 in 20 chance of getting it right, but, you know.
7: Joe, well, like, I mean, like the dark cloud of misery, Adrian. Take your point and be happy with this round. Joe, John got a Spieth question in round one. You're getting a Spieth question here. How many strokes did Jordan Spieth clock up during that infamous 12th hole at the 2016 Masters?
9: Oh, let me think. It was 5 shots clear. So he gave first one in the water. That's 1. Drop is 2. 3 is into the water again. Jordan, what are you doing? The drop is 4. Where the hell did he hit his 5th? See, I can't remember after that. I'm going to say he hit his 5th somewhere on the green, but didn't hold that. So that's 6. So he either made a 7 or an 8. 7 or an 8. I think he made a 7. Did he drop 4 shots?
7: Correct. 7.
9: Yes.
8: Well done.
9: Good.
1: That was an incredibly Nathan Murphy style response there, John.
9: I'll take that
1: through cycling
9: as
1: through
9: a compliment.
1: I give you all the knowledge of stuff that's somewhat tangential to the actual question. I mean,
9: I wouldn't have said that was tangential given that everything I mentioned added up.
1: That is fair. Typically with Murphy, it's far more tangential than that.
9: Yeah. Jordan Spieth, born, of course, in 1980. Right, yeah.
7: Listen, we promised everyone at home a Masters expert round, and you all delivered in that round. 3 from 3. John, you're on 2. The other lads are on 1 going into round 3, which is the Masters Come Dine With Me round. A tradition unlike any other generally starts with a champions dinner that is very like many others, but there have been a few occasions when the menus have been fairly class. I'm going to read you out a champions dinner menu here, and all you got to do is tell me which Masters champion set the menu. Adrian, which golfer went for, as a starter, chilled seafood bar, as his main, South African braai barbecue, and as dessert, vanilla sundaes? Did Joe say the question for handicaps?
1: Go again. Chilled seafood bar. South African menu is what we're saying.
7: Yeah, main is a South African braai barbecue. Is that how you pronounce? B-R-A-A-I. And then for dessert, they went for vanilla sundaes.
1: Vanilla sundaes. Would that have been a... I'm trying to think, like, would vanilla sundaes be like a... Would all that be a 1960s, 70s thing? Or would it be a 2000s thing?
7: I like your logic here. You're actually thinking about this in a

0: reward someone for that. Bit of a bananas kind of a question, to be honest. John, which golfer went for, as his starter, mini cottage pies, as his main, a traditional Sunday roast, and as his dessert, an apple crumble?
1: Danny Willett.
0: Correct. Sean Duggan, three from three.
2: That came up the other day. Bloody hell. Duggan.
3: I'm sorry, John, but that was a 5-yard tap in.
1: Well, after the last question, which was absolutely stupendously, ridiculously hard, I think that deserved an easier one there.
2: That was voted, that Danny Willett meal, as the best by the Augusta kitchen down the years. They thought that was the best menu.
0: Sorry, go for it, John.
1: Joe and Adrian and Owen, what would your masters say?
2: Oof. Adrian's a classy dude in this.
3: There'd be a cheese board and a meat board somewhere along. A bit of Irish cheese going on. Irish charcuterie as well. Mm-hmm. I might just make that all three dishes.
2: Adrian, what was the last Leinster match you watched without a cheese board?
3: I tried not to make a habit of it, Joe. That's
2: Dragons away. That's the only one.
3: Tough times, yeah.
2: Right, come on, hit me, Owen, hit me.
0: I actually thought this would be the best menu ever. So which golfer went for, as a starter, seafood coconut soup, as his main, Penang curry and a rack of lamb, and for his dessert, lychee sorbet? Now that is a Michelin star menu. Who went for it?
2: Not a clue. I was hoping you'd ask me the haggis one, which was Sandy Lyle. That was the one I was crying out for. Give me that again. Is there any discernible nationality there? Give me that.
0: So the starter was seafood coconut soup. The main was Penang curry, rack of lamb. And for dessert, it was lychee sorbet.
2: What's lychee?
3: Lychee.
0: Is it lychee? No,
3: well, I mean, they're like
0: sort of berries.
3: They're called like dragon's eyes. They're
1: he used to get them in the test cases when I was in Dunstores. Check out, boy.
2: Right. There's no nationality jumping out to me there.
3: Oof.
2: Is there?
0: Oh, Adrian's identifying.
3: This would be a turn up for the books. I mean, I'm not getting any points either way, right?
2: So. Yeah. God, total guess then. It's kind of boring, isn't it?
0: Speak for yourself.
2: Lamb. I'd go for lamb.
0: Gonna need to push you for an answer here.
2: Mm-hmm.
3: Yes, you are.
2: Someone really dull. Mike Weir.
0: Not Mike Weir. Adrian, what were you thinking?
3: Well, what I was thinking was because he's won so many of them and he has Asian connections and it's clearly an Asian menu. Tiger.
0: No, BJ. BJ, yeah.
2: VJ crossed my mind because of the coconut thing, but then I thought coconuts everywhere.
0: Yeah, VJ. So they're kind of considered to be three of the best meals, Schwartzel's, Willett's, and VJ by all accounts, but I accept that Joe Malloy's not having VJ's menu this morning. The scores are Joe 1, John 3, Adrian 1.
2: Oh my God.
0: Move on to round 4.
2: Big lead to sleep on, John, Saturday night.
1: It could be a choking now coming up. Like, it'll be in the water soon.
0: Round 4 is the Fun Free Magic Number Round. Contestants get 3 points for getting the number exactly right. If no one manages that, the nearest contestant who doesn't go bust gets 2 points.
2: Should we have a pen and paper for this one?
3: Yes.
0: Yeah, if you could have a pen and paper, that would be great. I'm going to state that we can only accept the answer that's then written on your paper, and I'm going to have to ask for your pens once the music ends.
1: So hold on a second.
0: Yeah.
2: So from the vaults of my memory, you're going to read out a bunch of stuff. We write down our guess numbers and then add them all up at the end.
0: Yes.
2: Cool.
0: Yeah, exactly. As long as you just get that total on your sheet at the end, that's all I'm looking for.
2: And if you're too big, you're bust, are you?
0: If you're too big, you're bust, so you can play it safe. But if you get it back on, you get 3 points.
3: Stick to your gut instincts.
2: 1,700,000.
0: Right. So if you don't mind, give us the following number, which is based on the Masters. I've already given this one away, actually, the first one. The number of strokes under par Dustin Johnson finished last year's tournament, plus the number of years of age Tiger Woods was when he won the Masters in 97, plus the number of Masters tournaments won by Jack Nicklaus, plus the number of strokes over par Zach Johnson finished when he won the 2007 tournament. Your 30 seconds expire when Sinatra sings Bright Shiny Beads. So, the number of strokes under par DJ finished when he won last year's tournament.

0: discuss the age Tiger Woods was when he won the 1997 tournament, plus the number of Masters won by Jack Nicklaus, and then the number of strokes over par Zach Johnson finished when he won the 07 tournament. One of three winners to have won it over par, I think. All right, pens down. John, what have you got?
1: 48.
0: Adrian?
2: 43.
0: Joe?
3: 48.
0: It is 48.
2: Oof.
0: Oh, they both held their nerve. They both get 3 points.
3: I was tempted, John. I was sure of everything except Woods. I thought he was 20 or 21. I was tempted to go 47 on the safe side, but then I thought Duggan's going to know, so I better.
1: Joe, you're brave.
3: Yeah. Better go for it.
2: Do they not split those points up on? That seems very...
3: It does, yeah.
2: Penal on me.
3: That's the sweetest part of this.
0: PJ finished last year's tournament 20 under par. Tiger was 21 when he won in 97. Masters won by Jack Nicklaus is 6. And Zach Johnson finished 1 over in 07. Right, on to the final. It is John 6, Joe 4, Adrian 1. Our winner tonight will be decided in the round that separates the men from the boys, the Jordan Spieths from the Jordan Belforts. It's a no-theme in particular, ridiculously easy rapid-fire round. The score you get in this round will be added to your score in the previous round. There will be 40 seconds for everyone to answer for the same set of questions. So we're going to start with John. John, once you get one wrong, I'll move on to Joe. And Joe, once you get one wrong, I'll move on to Adrian. You keep answering questions until you get one wrong, and then... if you get one wrong, you get deducted a point as well.
2: And don't be messing around when you don't be. There's no great long pauses here from either you. Get the answer in, or Owen's going to be straight in moving you on.
1: This would be like Blackboard Jungle when it all fell apart. I'm still scarred about it.
0: No stalling. John Duggan, are you ready?
1: Yes.
0: Your 40 seconds starts now. Sergio Garcia beat which golfer in a playoff at the 2017
1: Masters? Justin Rose.
0: Correct. Name next season's jersey sponsor for Manchester United.
1: Pass.
0: Team viewer, Phil Mickelson has won the Masters how many times, Joe?
3: 3.
0: Correct. Who are Allianz Football League Division 1 champions?
3: Mayo.
0: No, Kerry. What is the first hole on Amen Corner, Adrian?
2: The 12th.
0: No, the 11th. Who is top scorer in this season's Champions League so far, John?
1: Lewandowski.
0: No, Haaland. Name any of the three golfers who finished runner-up to Tiger in the 2019 Masters, Joe.
3: 2019, boom.
2: No.
3: Kepka.
0: But Kepka, correct. Name the FC Porto manager.
3: Pass.
0: Sir Conceição. Which is the major that Brighton Shambles already won, Adrian, and we are out of time.
1: Is that it?
2: He's won the...
3: Gary Player.
2: PGA.
0: No, he US won Open. The US Open.
2: US Open.
0: John, you finish on 5 points. Joe... you finish on 4 points.
3: Oof.
0: It was close. Porto manager let you down. You got to Kepka just in the end. But John Duggan, by the skin of your teeth, you are the crappy quiz master champion for 2021.
1: 5 under par, but all I want to say is that I'll be treating you all to a Masters dinner next year.
2: Thank you. The non-golf questions really threw... I mean, not that I was involved with any I was like, what?
3: You can't remember Kerry winning the league.
0: Yeah, neither can they. Thank you.
3: Remember Mayo win? Did the league happen? It didn't happen last year.
0: It did. Yeah,
1: they won it in the. They won it one off match.
0: Yeah, there was no final. They just got the trophy and then walked home with it. So,
3: oh, for God's sake.
0: Yeah, and we all know what happened next. Joe, my commiserations. Thank you for joining us, John Duggan. Congratulations.
1: Thank you, everybody. Enjoy
0: the weekend's golf. Chat to you next week on the Grand Prix.
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6: 239 players from Belvedere, from under 15 to senior level, have been capped by the Republic of Ireland. Do you know that?
7: I know.
6: 239 for all age groups, 16 full internationals. You're one of the 16.
7: I was going to say that seemed like a lot, but yeah. I was thinking full international straight off the bat. Yes.
6: You have like Wes Houlihan,
7: yeah.
6: Stephen Elliott,
7: yeah.
6: Troy Parrott,
7: Yep. Neighbour, close, very close somewhere.
6: Keith Tracy. Mm. Curtis Fleming.
7: Yep.
6: Mark Kennedy. And then that's not to mention, or that's without mentioning the Belvo Colchis.
7: Yeah.
6: You got David Ford. You got Ford. Killian Sheridan, who went down here.
7: Yeah,
6: from his native
7: nickname
6: cabin.
7: For Ford, do you want it?
6: Yeah, go on.
7: Clark Kent. That's what he was known as in the Irish team.
6: It was a compliment.
7: Resembling to Superman.
6: And could he turn into...
7: It was more the chin. Yeah, the chin, like
6: that's
7: Superman.
6: Where it started,
7: yeah,
6: and
7: it
6: stopped.
7: Was the chin. Superman chin.
6: So what makes Belvedere so super? What's that about? Those stats are incredible.
7: They are incredible. And it's... I always loved playing for Belvedere. When I look back, some of my best memories are all to do with being around Belvedere Football Club. And I think it's the people within the club. Obviously, I've just met Tony. I haven't been back at Belvedere in years and years now. But the one constant was a real family feel. And if my father couldn't bring me to games, there was always somebody that would come and make sure I was there. And looking back, it was probably because I was a very good footballer, or it was just because there was a homely and family feel within the Belvedere setup. And I would go up and play for the older age groups at times as well. And yeah, I just found it. I found my place in Belvedere very, very early, and I realised that it was a brilliant social currency to be good at football. And yeah, I absolutely loved my time here. And I think what sets Belvedere apart from other DDSL teams is just the people that are in the building.
6: Yeah, but it's like how you describe Belvedere there. I'd say a lot of clubs would claim all of that, like that it's a great place to play football, and like essentially the be all and end all is it's a social outlet, because like what are the percentage of people who actually make it from Ireland? Like you are the top 1% of people who actually get to do it. And so really it's all about a community thing. So most clubs in Ireland will claim that. Is Belvo any different? Like, do they do anything differently that got people to play here?
7: I'm not too sure. I think it's the reputation that Belvedere has was there long before I started playing for the club, and I think there is a big, big draw. But the one thing I loved about the club is they don't constantly bang home this idea of being a professional footballer and going home or going across the water to England or
6: they
7: to
6: don't.
7: Whatever. Not constantly. Obviously, that's the end goal for a lot of players, but it's more about enjoying yourself, having a smile on your face. And we never really know what's going on in people's personal lives. So when kids come from the homes and they're here, you don't know what they're coming away from. So the last thing you want to do is to be banging on. You need to be perfect when you walk into this building. It's about enjoying yourself, progression. And look, if you want to be a professional footballer, that's great, but Belvedere is a stepping stone on the way to that. It's not the finished article, and kids come here to vent, kids come here to get away from other issues, and it's not all about being a professional footballer when you're here. And I think Belvedere have a really good balance of pushing kids to be professional footballers and letting them know that there's an outlet. And so, you know, not everybody that goes and plays football at such a young age should be thinking, well, I'm only playing if I'm going to be a professional. Some of this is just about getting out of the house and your mental well-being, staying fit, social bonds, and, you know, all that side of it. So I think Belvedere have a really good balance in between that, and that's obviously one of the big allures of the club as well.
6: Yeah, because like you would think from the outside looking in, like behind you there is a list of well-known players who have made it, like which you included, you know, and you have the setup here, and it's nice, like the branding is great, but it would seem from the outside that like, this is a really professional, almost cutthroat environment, because you have to be to get all those players making it. But I'm kind of surprised to hear that it was kind of friendly first. It invited anyone who wanted to play. But it still goes back to my question of, like, how did you manage to create so many professionals with that environment? I thought it would have been ruthless, like, you know, you're good enough here.
7: Yeah, look, don't get me wrong. It, as you come 14, 15, 16, it gets like that, as it does in every club. But my first memory of the club is my father was reading the paper at home, and there was, you know, something to do with trials, Belvedere FC, torn up at Fairview on such a day, such a time. And my brother Martin was 2 years older than me, so my dad said, you're coming with me, we're going to throw you into the football. So I went along because there was no babysitters. My dad left me on the side and Martin started playing. The Belvedere coaches came across and said, what's wrong with him? And my dad, he's too young. He said, get him in there, come on. And I just started training. And just at the drop of a hat, playing with my older brother, being with older people. And I don't think there's a lot of clubs that would have said, get that fella with the nappy on and just let him play. And that sort of stuff, even though he was 2 years younger, just get in and play, enjoy yourself and see how you go. And that type of thing, just obviously, that's one of the reasons I love the club.
6: You went from Belvedere to Blackburn Rovers, which sounds like an unbelievable step up. But at the time, not that unusual for a GDSL club to directly provide a professional player. Dignish clubs is different now.
7: Yeah, it is different, and I was just speaking to Tony there, and it's something that creeps up a lot. You know, the DDSL, I think, has been weakened by the emergence of academies within the League of Ireland. I know the League of Ireland becoming stronger is brilliant, but it does have a knock-on effect to the DDSL, and it's, you know, the money that filters down, the I think it's called nurturing fees and all, getting players. Players now at 12, 13 are going to League of Ireland academies, and then they're going from League of Ireland academies to another bigger club, and the money and the percentages are filtering down is a lot less. But yeah, I played for Belver from the age of 4 all the way up to 15 and absolutely loved it, and had Cherry Orchard, Shelbourne, Kevin's, Home Farm all knocking on the door, even Sherry Street. But Sherry Street never played in the Premier League at my age group, so I was never going to play for Sherry Street, although they knocked on the door quite a lot. And I was never ever interested in going anywhere else, and we weren't the best team in the league, but I had friends in the team. I had Daniel Ennis, who's a councillor now for the Social Democrats. Yeah. So I had people that I really, and like I say, the parents were in it. It was just a homely feel, and it wasn't about winning trophies at my age group. It was about having bonds, and like I say, I think there's probably 3-4 even Stephen Henderson, who's the goalkeeping coach at Charlton now, I spoke to him a couple of weeks ago, just sent him a picture because he looks horrendous on the picture in the background there. But yeah, it's brilliant. Like I say, I've had them social bonds, and I've been on Off the Ball speaking about players being ships in the night, but at Belvedere level, like I say, there's probably 3-4 maybe even 5 people I still keep in contact with from under 14s football.
6: What happened first? Was it the way you played football yourself naturally, or did Belvedere create the player that you became?
7: I think it was both. I think I would play football an awful lot on the street. Where I'm from in Sherry Street, there's a school right across the road, so I would hop over the railings and I'd just be kicking the ball off an uneven wall. It sort of had cobblestones going up the wall, so you'd ping it off the wall and it would never come straight back. It would be to the left, to the right, or it'd be bouncing at you some horrible way. And I was always seen with a football. I was that kid who had football boots on, running up and down the carpet on the stairs, trying to break them in. Just could not get enough of it. Lived, breathed, slept football 24/7. So when I was in the building at Belvedere, absolutely loved every minute of it. But when I left, I was just as intense and wanted to play football. And I was probably viewed as quite a loner as a child, but always loved football. And my underlying thing was, you don't need friends to play football, because I had a wall and I had the ball.
6: A nice little rhyme there.
7: Yeah.
6: Did you have friends in Belvedere?
7: Yeah, I did. Like I say, I think I would have been quite socially awkward, and, you know, socially I wouldn't have been great with other people, but because I was good at football, people gravitated to me quite easily. And it's a brilliant social currency to have when you're a kid and you're a little bit awkward, a teenager, not quite comfortable in your own skin. When you're good at football, people come to you and they want to be your friend. And I realised that a lot, even like going into first year in O'Connell School, when you get your first year baitings, the other people would come around and give you a few digs. They would stop. You go, oh, no, that's the footballer, don't hear him. And I thought, tell you what, it being funny and having a bit of talent brings you a long, long way when you're a teenager.
6: Your daughter Jerry Ann's off camera here listening. Is she going to get a lot of new information here that she wouldn't otherwise know?
7: There's nothing she hasn't already googled.
6: Who are your influential coaches?
7: There would be a lot. The two that really stuck with me would be Jerry Mooney and Tommy Kenny. Tommy is knocking around on the pictures here. He was brilliant and done what most of the other Belvedere coaches, he was just always be there, would always, you know, would talk to me. And these people become father figures as well. Yeah. Because like I say, my father was working every hour that God sent, so would very rarely be able to get me places to train. So Tommy would do it, Jerry would do it, and they're coming from their jobs 9 to 5 to collect me, to bring me to training. And yeah, it just made me feel really welcome. And, you know, like I say, the father figure that you do need in these types of places, I got that quite a lot. But there's people in the background, like Daniel Ennis's father, Jeffrey Ennis, used to drive us a lot everywhere. He had a big Chrysler that had 7 seats in it, so we used to love going with him with the heated seats. My dad had a van that we used to get thrown in the back of. Wasn't quite as glamorous, but those little memories, you look back now and you think, it's an absolute time in my life, and I wish I could do it all again.
6: Was there like a I suppose coaching philosophy is something that's kind of new in football terms. You weren't going around in the early 2000s talking about your philosophy as a coach. But was there something consistent about the coaches in Belvedere in how they trained you and how they wanted you to play football?
7: Yeah, well, it was really, really basic stuff. Control, pass, move. But you tell people that now. Control. If you can't control the ball, if you can't pass the ball and you won't run off the ball, you're not going to get pretty far in football. And they were the underlying things all the time.
6: We could talk about that like separately as an interview, because like Roy Keane was told that when he made his debut for Nottingham Forest. And there's a link, you know, there's a link with Belleville.
7: The Forest?
6: Yeah, so Keane was scouted in a game against Belleville by a Nottingham Forest scout.
7: Yeah.
6: Recommended to Brian Clough off the back of that game against Belleville, and then the stands created. And if you look up Belleville on Wikipedia, it's one of the entries there. That it was the club that helped to make a start. But when he was about to make his debut against Liverpool Anfield, he calmed Roy Keane down by saying, you can do two things. You can control the ball and you can pass the ball. And he said, yeah, and he made a whole career out of that.
7: Yeah.
6: Sounds similar.
7: And to be fair, it's like people say, oh, that's really basic. When you get to a certain level, it gets more complicated. When I moved over to Blackburn, we used to train at 10:30 every morning, but we'd get thrown into the indoor at about 9:30, just before 9:30. And they'd say, an hour of technique work, bang the ball, do what you want, weights, whatever you want. But at the top of the indoor, it was control, pass, move. That's what you'd see for an hour and a half every single day. It's so important, but the basics of the game. If your first touch is wrong, everything is going to be wrong. It's so, so basic, but if you get the basics right, you've half a chance.
6: So they had the basics here, Belleville. So what would be a typical training session as you're going through the age groups? Like, what did you do? Do you remember? Because I remember playing like a lot of two-touch football, and then last 5 minutes, the shout from the sideline would be all in, and everyone loves it then because you don't touch as much as you want.
7: Yeah, it would be fairly similar. We do a few games at the start, you know, get people in a good mood, races, all that type of stuff, reaction stuff. Then it would be possession, do maybe some longer passing. I used to remember, I loved doing that, you know, when they say, right, go 30 yards away and try and ping it to each other, but it would be left foot, right foot, not just constantly the same thing. Not just outside of the whip, inside, visit with your laces, do it on the half volley. So although these things are quite, you know, you're doing them and you think, I'm enjoying doing this, you're still working on your technique and you think, that looks quite easy, but it's the little basis of, can you pass with the outside of your foot, can you pass with the inside of your foot? Because if somebody presses you and you can use both feet and the outside and the inside, very difficult to block all those angles off at once. And it's those little things that you learn in street football or when you're with Belvedere that become absolute gold dust at the highest level.
6: When did you know you were a bit special?
7: I think as the older team, I was 14, and the older team, Belvedere, the under 15s, they had a game against Kevin's, and that would have been quite a deep rivalry at the DDSL level. And he rang me and said, look, would you play in that game for us? We need a striker. And I said, oh, okay, I'll play. And I was a bit tentative, thinking Kevin's big reputation, how am I going to get on here? I think I scored 3, and the lads, the older age group, were like, will you come again next week, will you play next week? And I ended up then flip flopping between my team and the older team. So I play for my team on a Saturday, the older team on a Sunday, and then I'd have DDSL trials or Ireland trials or something during the week. It just flipped into an everyday thing. But that hat trick I scored against Kevin's, I remember thinking, I think I'm all right at this. Yeah,
6: because like we're in the grounds that made you, you know, and so we're in this clubhouse now for Belvedere, and then just outside there's the new Astro owned by Dublin City Council, and it's fairly plush looking. Over there it's Fairview Park, we play a lot of your games. Do you remember scouts from England, Blackburn and beyond? Do you remember them being here? Do you remember them looking at you? And do you remember those conversations?
7: Yeah, well, I wouldn't have had too many face-to-face conversations with the scouts myself. Funny enough, it was all done by fax back in the day. Yeah, so Belvedere had a headquarters that wouldn't have been here, but they would have had a headquarters somewhere, and faxes would come through quite regularly. But again, there's a picture of Vinnie Butler there just over the 50th anniversary.
6: Yeah.
7: He was the under-15s and under-16s Ireland manager for Ireland, obviously, but he did have something to do with Belvedere. He went off to do that, and he would turn up every single game to watch. Like Saturday, Finney'd be there, and everybody, would you go to Cherry Orchard to win the league, would you go to Shelbourne to win the league? And I thought, why would I do that when the Ireland manager's coming to my game every single week, and I would always get picked to play for the underage team? So I just thought it was a match made in heaven. I think Vinnie lives in Clontarf, and that's what locally he would turn up quite a lot. But Vinnie had a big part to play on my career as well.
6: I'm just looking at the pictures of all the players, and we knew it already, but you're still reminded, right? So like right over the 50th anniversary, there you have Matt Doherty, Troy Parrott, Wes Hoolihan. You've Curtis Fleming as well yourself, but even concentrating on Wes Hoolihan, Matt Doherty and yourself, one thing in common is like composure in abundance on the ball. Now, was that a coincidence? Were you just like that anyway? Or did that have something to do with Belvedere?
7: Yeah, I think it probably does have something to do with Belvedere being given that confidence to not be afraid to lose the ball. Like one of the things I remember is when I got into the Premier League team at Blackburn, being told how much you can't lose the ball and don't risk it, don't run down dead ends. But what was really instilled at me early doors at Belvedere was when you get it, run at people, run at them as fast as you can and make it as difficult for people. Now, obviously, you get to the higher level, you know, stats and everything else come into it, but Belvedere was a place that probably seen a little flame in me and thought, yeah, we'll throw that on there, because I played left back, I played in goal, I played centre midfield, I played up front, I would play anywhere, but Belvo, I think, seen something in me as a winger and absolutely loved running with the ball, and they threw some petrol onto that flame.
6: Did you play most positions? Did you hear Kenny Dalglish recently saying that, who was it? Was it Jock Steen was saying, play centre half if you're losing the ball, centre mid, because we're getting an appreciation of what you're doing to your defenders if you lose the ball.
7: Yeah.
6: Did they move you around here a bit? Because you said that they spotted where you're best.
7: Yeah.
6: But did they try you in different positions?
7: Belvo did, yeah. But generally it would be reactive to other teams. So if we were playing a Cherry Orchard, they'd say, oh look, one of the Cherry Orchard centre midfielders plays for Ireland, so why don't we move Keith into centre midfield to try and nullify what they could do. But generally I'd still do the same stuff in the middle of the park that I'd be doing on the wing. I'd get it and run straight at people. And yeah, I think they just thought, he's a winger. First and foremost, he's a winger. He likes running at people. And when I played for Ireland, that was when I started to get mixed around a bit. I'd be thrown left back. I remember being thrown up front a couple of times as well, and just being hopeless, just being cut offside all the time, just wandering offside. But yeah, I think the winger was my best position, although I was bumped around everywhere, even in goal. So I had a toothache once. I got thrown in goal and was absolutely hopeless there.
6: How'd you handle it?
7: There was a cross coming in and I left it. I thought it was going to hit the side netting and left it, and it came in between me and the goal post and never played in goal again.
6: Was your instinct as a tan ball?
7: It just wasn't there. I honestly thought it was hitting the side netting and just left it.
6: Tell me this, do you remember your last game for Belvo before you went over to Blackburn?
7: No, I can't say that I do.
6: So the hat-trick against Kevins would have been one of your last, presumably.
7: I would have been under 14s at the time, so yeah. I would have.
6: What age were you when you went over to Blackburn?
7: I would have been 15. I'm 15 when I went, but I played for my under 15s team for probably the four six months of the year, and I left on the 7th of July. Had me going away party in the Smiths, just across the road from Fairview, the pub.
6: That's it. So you remember the date? You wouldn't remember the last game, but you remember the date.
7: Scared me for life, Colin McCarthy, I remember.
6: Yeah. was this where you enjoyed, like, not where you enjoyed football the most, because you still had a great career in the grand scheme of things. I know you're so honest about, like, what you could have been or whatever, but, like, you're still, like, top 1% in terms of a career professionally. But in terms of your enjoyment, like, when did that peak?
7: I think probably it's difficult, because initially I would say Preston. I always felt like I'd meet me very best football at Preston.
6: Because they made you feel wanted, and you were number 11.
7: They made me feel wanted, but there is a darker side to that where I was drinking really, really heavily. But if I was to talk about pure football and pure enjoyment, it would be Belvedere. I'd be going back as far as Belvedere, because I've said this to you before many a time on off the ball. Football, when I left to go to Blackburn, I would give it probably 6, 7, 8, 9, 10 months. It became a job really, really quickly.
6: Yeah.
7: And I was getting out of bed to be paid rather than getting out of bed to enjoy playing football, and it flipped really quickly.
6: It's not a long time, is it, for that to flip?
7: But to be honest, like I went over at the age of 15. From the age of 12, I was going back and forward on trials. So any sort of Easter holidays, Christmas holidays, any holidays during the Christmas year, I was in England or Scotland or somewhere on trials. At the age of 13, I was sitting in Parkhead ready to sign a contract with Celtic. And these are all things I knew was coming. Me and my mother and father sat down and said, look, we'll do the junior cert and then we'll go to England. But yeah, so although I say like 15, I was flirting with it for years and years and sort of knew what was happening, although it's still hurt in the end.
6: When did you get it back, the love? Do you have to come back to Ireland sometimes and appreciate it? Like, I can imagine you come back here if you ever had time off. I
7: came back quite a lot, but it was always coming back to England. Leaving the house to go back to Dublin Airport was always the worst time. That's for horrible. Me. So although I'd be in Manchester thinking, can't wait to get to Dublin, I knew Dublin back to Manchester was going to happen really soon on the back of it. So I tried to protect myself and not do that an awful lot. And to be honest, most of the times I would come home, I would end up just staying on the rip for the whole weekend and lying to myself and pushing back deadlines of when I needed to go back. So I would try and avoid it as much as I could, although I did gravitate home quite a lot.
6: There's something about those pitches. I just walking around the Fairview Park beforehand, you know, and it's like, it's a universal feeling if you like football. It doesn't matter where you are, because it actually brought me home as well straight away, and those opening the pitches. And we're recording this on a Wednesday morning, and that makes it better, because it's like, you shouldn't even be here at this time of day, you know. We should all be in work. We should
7: like all be doing something
6: else. Behind the scenes. And it's so different to when you go to Ewood Park, and all the stadiums that you ended up playing in, is that they're big businesses and corporations and whatever. There's that feel to it, but here you're going back to like the real purity of football, and it's easily forgotten, especially in this day and age.
7: Yeah, it is. And again, when you look at kids now, even, you know, my daughter Jerry Ann used to play football. I've got Teddy now playing football at such a young age. Everybody wants to be at the end of the road so quickly, and you think, I want to play in big stadiums, I want to play for Ireland, I want to do this. There's a whole journey to be had in the middle of that, and the start of it is probably the most enjoyable of the lot. So don't wish it away. Don't think, I want to get there, I want to do this. Enjoy the time that you have, because you don't have an eye, it'd be gone.
6: But you don't enjoy that time. It's like,
7: you don't.
6: You so often take all those things for granted, you know. Like, would you be, like, if Jerry Ann or Teddy came to you and said, I want to try and make a professional footballer, and it's never that formal as of a sentence, but even you can see in their behaviour, would you encourage it? Like, would this be something, I'd definitely go down my path?
7: Would I encourage you? Yeah, I would have to. I think if my kids came to me and said they wanted to do anything, they wanted to be an astronaut, I would encourage them. But I would obviously know that there's pitfalls along the way for them. I would try and help them. I would try and navigate it as best I could, as I would with anybody. You don't have to be my kids. Yeah. If somebody knocked on my door and said, Keith, we have this X, Y, and Z, what do you think we should do? I would try and help as best I could. Yeah, I would only ever try and encourage the kids. I would never force them to do anything. If football is something they want to do, I'm only there to encourage.
6: So what teammates do you remember from here that stick out? Don't even have to be well-known names, but just players.
7: Stephen Henderson would be one. He was from Blanchardstown, and he would come in and stay in my house before our games, because Blanchardstown was so far away. There was no point coming in. There was Timmy and Sully, who were two Tipperary lads, used to come up and stay in my house as well. Pádraig Kinsley, a boy from East Wall. There was so many that just turned over year in, year out. But yeah, Daniel, Pádraig would be the ones that really stick with me, and Hendo obviously still doing really well at Charlton.
6: Is that like as players, as teammates, or became friends? Because like, I can imagine, are there plays that you can remember like that, or link-ups, you know, that you can remember when you're playing for Belleville?
7: There's little bits and bobs. See, now Daniel Ennis, the counsellor I was talking about, he was a left back and I was the left winger. He used to get 2v1s quite an awful lot, and I used to cheat on the regular on Daniel, so he hated playing me. We also knew if I can stop one of these counter attacks and give it to Keith, then things will happen. But there's so many great little friendships. Even like now, you walk into coffee shops and there's players from back in the day that you bump into, and these little stories pop up. And even, do you remember the Coca-Cola sheets, hat-trick sheets? Were they a thing in Cork?
6: What's that?
7: If you scored a hat-trick in the DDSL, you would get like a sheet, and it would have Coca-Cola hat-trick written on it, and the time and club you played for, and they would get handed out. I don't know whether that was a Belleville thing or a universal thing.
6: Did you create a Coca-Cola?
7: No, just the certificate, the Coca-Cola sponsor. Hat-trick, and there'd be loads of them. But yeah, just little things like that I remembered, really, you know, invaluable memories.
6: Do you know, there's a question that people are asked a lot. It's like, if you had your time back again, would you do it? Would you do it all over? And are you in that place in life now where you're very content and you've done that side of your life and it's done? Or would you go back there right now if you could, to being a 14-year-old back at Belleville before the fame hit?
7: I would love to go back, but I would also be very tempted because I know what's coming down the road. I wouldn't be rushing back to do an awful lot of the things I did do. But no, I take your point. Belvedere was probably one of the happiest times in my life, and don't get me wrong, I'm over the moon. I'm very, very content and happy with my family now and what I do in the media for a living. But it was just a time where there was no pressure. It was just love and fun.
8: Yeah.
7: And, you know, obviously when you get to the elite stage of football, there's a lot of pressure. And yeah, I would go back, but I wouldn't do it all again.
8: What can other clubs learn from Belvoir?
7: Yeah, I think just encourage. Like, it's not all about the end goal. It's not about producing. Like, no, I don't think anybody took Keith Tracy at 4 years of age in Fairview Park to come in and just train with his brother. Nobody looked at me then and thought we could get a payoff from this young fella. It was just about getting me in and enjoying it and having fun and whatever comes of it comes of it. But help the human being first, because there's so many people that will struggle with mental health. I think football's not for me. Can be quite, yeah, like, this toxic masculinity gets thrown around quite a lot, and some places are toxic, but Belvedere is not a toxic place. And if you encourage the human being and you help the human being, you're making the social outside of it so much better for people.
8: You probably didn't think about it too much at the time, but like the Belvoir Cultures thing that we said there, where people are coming from all over,
7: yeah,
8: to play for Belvoir, like we're saying, Killian Sheridan from Cavan coming down. Was like, well, there has to be something special there. Like, and maybe it is a numbers game. It's like, look, if you play for Belvoir, there's a good chance you're going to get scouted. Like, there used to be scouts all, yeah, around here all the time.
7: Yeah,
8: so maybe it's just a numbers game. Like,
7: to be honest, look, I don't want to discourage any other leagues, but I think the DDSL is one of the stronger leagues within Ireland. And yeah, if you're playing anywhere else in the country, you're looking, thinking, I need to be playing in the DDSL. That's where you will get most of the scouts and most of the Ireland trials, most of the Kennedy Cup trials and stuff like that, the Mill Cup. So you need to be playing in the DDSL, and that's Belvedere have a big pull in that as well.
8: Yeah, it's tough for them now, like with Belvedere, because so gone are the days where Keith Tracy's going from Belvoir to Blackburn.
7: Yeah,
8: so now it would be more likely there's a move in between and it's League of Ireland. So I know you ended up at Pats, but that's more likely that would have happened now, because you've like, yeah, the Mason Media going from Pats to Spurs. Pats get the benefits of that, would have a few other big transfers like that too. But that's a shame, I suppose, in a way. Like, it doesn't really matter whatever way the individual makes it, but the pathways are less direct these days.
7: Yeah. And yeah, it does. It has a really bad effect on the DDSL. As you say, I played for Belvoir from 4 right up to 15, and then I went to Blackburn. But when you have kids at 12 and 13 years of age going to the likes of a Bowes or St. Pat's or any club within the League of Ireland, and then they're going to England or Italy, it's just bypassing the DDSL clubs. Yeah. And eventually it will get to the point of, well, what's the point in these clubs? And it sickens me to my stomach, because yeah, I've just talked about how much I loved my time at Belvedere and how necessary they are, because we can sit here and we can highlight all the internationals and all the players that have gone to big clubs, but how many people have they improved just as human beings? How many people thought, I had my best time in my life at Belvedere, but didn't, yeah, necessarily become a footballer? You know what I mean? There'll be other people that had brilliant times at Belvedere, but are working in Tesco or working, you know, selling, yeah, yeah, insurance. So it's not all about the Keith Tracys of this world. So there's so many brilliant values in it that if, you know, clubs like Belvedere, Kevin's home farm, yeah, were to perish, it would be a massive, massive shame.
8: You know, you've made it when you do a third person reference. Yeah. You know, and it sits so naturally.
7: It slipped
8: so
7: away, yeah.
8: Who else? Like, there were probably players you played with who were unbelievable, right? Like, I suppose you were a lot of the times you're the most talented on the pitch, I'm guessing. Feel free to disagree with that, but I'm guessing you were. But was there any other players or player that you thought, like, oh, shoo, he's definitely going to make it, and didn't?
7: I can't remember off the top of my head, but in my league there would have been Anthony Stokes, there would have been,
8: Jesus,
7: Robert Bailey,
8: yeah,
7: Simon Madden, a lot of these boys that went on to play. Simon Madden played a lot of football for Shamrock Rovers back in the day. Robert Bailey would have went to Leeds with Si at the time. Mm-hmm. Anthony Stokes done really well as well during his career, but there's not a lot. And to be fair, on a more lighthearted side, my wife is always blaming me on how poor Ireland are at the minute. She's saying your generation absolutely messed it all up, because I went off on the drink, one or two others went to be haywire as well, and they're saying the only one from my under 21s who was still going today is Seamus Coleman. The rest of us all went absolutely haywire, and there is a little gap there, isn't there? So I hope nobody ever points out that's my fault.
8: What happened?
7: Me personally,
8: yeah,
7: the drink,
8: yeah,
7: I went absolutely mental on the drink, and there's a couple of other stories in the background that I shouldn't speak on other people's history, but yeah, there's a generational gap there.
8: Is there, like, all jokes aside, an absence of care when you go over?
7: Probably, and to be fair, we were probably the last real wave of 15-year-olds to go over. Me, Anthony yeah. Stokes went to Stokes. He went to Arsenal at the time, and you know, going to London was something I looked at and thought, "Oh, I don't want to go to the big smoke." So, yeah, it's a very, very daunting task. And we joked at the start saying it scarred me for life. It really did. You know, leaving at 15, it wasn't the joke, and crying yeah. myself to sleep for day after day, month after month, until eventually I just became numb to the feeling of being away. It's not something I would wish on to any child, but you know, obviously Brexit has stopped an awful
8: yeah.
7: lot.
8: Yeah, well, I imagine that Judy cares a bit better now, because like, because it sounds like I really didn't know that you felt that loved at Belvoir, that like the coaches took care of you. Mm. Like, I really did have a perception that it was a production school of the most talented footballers in the country, and with that sentence, they're. It is associated with the ruthlessness that yeah. like, you're either good enough or you're not. We're going to focus on the lads who are going to make it. But it didn't seem like that. It was like, as you say, they cared for the person first, let the football do the talking second. Yeah. So that's a very difficult environment to leave, I imagine. So if Belvoir wasn't such a nice club to play for, it might have been easier in a perverse way for you to transition over.
7: Yeah, possibly, but like Blackburn, although it, you know, people say, oh, it's absolutely cutthroat, when I was 15 I had a 3-year deal, so I thought I don't have to hit the ground running. Yeah. And again, I didn't go over at 15, and it's the first time I've ever stepped into Blackburn. From the age of 13 I was over and back and over and back, and realised I'm going to be moving here pretty soon. I started to make relationships and know people pretty well. And I got a feel, like when I went over there, I didn't train with the under-15s, I was training with the under-18s, and if the 18s were playing in the Youth Cup, I'd go and train with the reserves. There was once I actually got thrown in with the first team, so I got a little flavour, and I thought, this could be worth my while. Like, I wasn't chasing shadows the whole time, my touch yeah. wasn't letting me down. I felt fairly comfortable in the environment and thought, this is something I could do. And like I say, I was even not in the first team, but I had a little taste of the first team, and I thought, it doesn't seem a million miles away from me to go from A to Z here. So I went over and gave it everything I had.
8: Do you remember when you first came back, when you were over at Blackburn and you had that break and you came back here and you came back to this club? Do you remember what it was like? Like, was there some sort, not a homecoming, but I'd say there was a happiness for you, I'd imagine?
7: I don't really remember ever coming back during my time playing. Obviously, I've been to the club a couple of times now since I retired at 26. I would have been back. I remember Stephen Elliott. I was playing for Belvedere at the time, and Stephen Elliott came to watch a game, and I think he was playing for Wolves in the Premier League. And I remember all the coaches gravitating towards him, and he must have been on the way to becoming a full Irish international. And I just remember everybody going over and shaking his hand and the respect, and I thinking, I want that. If I ever come back into Fairview Park, I want all the coaches to come back and shake my hand and know who I am. And thankfully, I've had a little taste of that. But seeing Stephen Elliott do it, I thought, I want some of that as well.
8: If you turn time back, would you have played on longer?
7: I would have loved to, but I don't think I was capable. Again, to try and keep this lighthearted, I was in a deep, dark place with the drinking, and I don't think I could have got better inside a footballing environment. Yeah. I had to totally remove myself and cut a lot of ties and a lot of connections and relationships with people, because I needed to get better. So although I would have loved to, I don't think it was ever possible.
8: So when you're back here now and you're looking around, as the screen goes off and the crest, right, so it just disappears, as I'd say that, it was like the feeling of the love for the game, I imagine. I don't know, like, tell me otherwise, if not, that it comes back, flowing back to you when you go back to a club like this and you talk to people from here and you see the pitches and you see the facilities, that they're coming along nicely, and it's probably a reminder of the reason that it all happened for you in the first place.
7: Yeah, it is. It is a good eye-opener, because I'm very lucky to do what I do in terms of the media, doing a lot of commentaries and analysis. And so often I'll turn up at a stadium, the Aviva, or wherever I'm doing games, and I think, I only ever see the finished article. I see the 90 minutes, and I don't get to see the hard graft. I don't get to see the grassroots. But when you're coming in here and you get to smell of grass, the smell of freshly cut grass is one of the things that just bring me back to my childhood. Vicks on the jersey, one of the things. Yeah. I smell Vicks, I can't help but think of Patrick Vieira and me trying to emulate him back in the day. I used to have Vicks on my jersey and the socks up over my knees, thinking I was Thierry Henry and Vieira all rolled into one.
8: Vicks in a night out.
7: But it was those little things, and when you come back here and you get those familiar smells, and people are talking about Vinnie Butler, somebody who's just been a mainstay in my career, you know, my career throughout, it just brings you back to how lucky I was to be a part of it.
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3: With Vodafone. Official sponsors of the Irish rugby team. Team of us. Everyone in.
4: Okay, well, we're talking Ireland's World Cup and the debacle that was, yet again, the quarterfinal disaster. And, how could this happen? Where did it go wrong? Last year we were kings of the world, couldn't lose. Beat everyone, beat the world champions, back-to-back world champions. And just when it mattered most, just when we were on the precipice of making history, we fell apart. So, I mean, Owen, you were there. Explain, please. How could this happen?
5: Well, I think we're all asking the same question. You know, how did this happen? Why did this happen? And how can we avoid this happening again?
4: Yeah, that's kind of what I just said.
5: Yeah, I know, but I think it's worth repeating, mainly because we've got loads of time to fill in this particular show. I think we have to repeat things in order to flesh them out. I mean, what can we say other than the fact that, you know, we're not as good at rugby as we thought we were? I mean, that's about the height of it.
4: True, yeah. But so what are we saying here? I mean, how can this happen?
5: Yeah, I know exactly. I mean, how can this happen? I mean, you know, how can this happen? And I mean, you know, I suppose maybe if we put the emphasis on a different word each time we repeat the same thing, it won't sound like we're actually repeating it. Like, how can this happen? How can this happen? How can this happen? Or how can this happen? To emphasize every word in the sentence sounds a bit different.
4: I don't know, but I think that's probably as much time as we can get out of asking that particular question. But I suppose maybe that's the problem with Irish rugby. You know, maybe we've been asking the same question for too long. Maybe we need to ask a bigger question, like, I don't know, like, where do we go from here?
5: Yeah, well, that's true. Well, I suppose ultimately, the question is, you know, where do we go from here? I mean, where do we go from here?
4: Exactly, yeah. Like, where do we go from here? And maybe the person who can answer that very question is not here at all, because he's in Japan. And that is, of course, Alan Quinlan. There are many and varied storms in Japan, but probably nothing to compare to the shitstorm that we have right now back home. It's been an incredibly disappointing World Cup, right?
6: Yeah, look, Jor, it's grand, you know. It's disappointing, obviously, but I think we probably need to calm the heads a bit.
4: But, I mean, what is it to be calm about? I mean, this is a disaster, right?
6: Yeah, well, look, you know, I think it was huge for Japan, you know, huge. It was huge for them, you know, and people have been giving out about this World Cup, but, you know, apart from the humidity and the hurricanes, the typhoons, the earthquake, the cancelled fixtures, the refs being shite and Ireland being hammered, I think it's been a great World Cup.
4: Well, it's been okay for you because you've been travelling around Japan.
6: You know, it's been huge for me, Ger, you know, huge. The whole experience has been huge and tough as well, though, you know, travelling from match to match and sitting on me hall talking about rugby till I'm blue in the face. And that's not easy, Ger. And all the time trying to get me head around how to pronounce names like Kanagawa and Kumamoto and Osaka, Higashi, Osaka and Kamashi, and probably the toughest of all, and but kind of my favourite, is Fukuoka.
4: Okay, I'm going to stop you right there before you say something we can't actually broadcast. Congratulations on making every Japanese city that you've just pronounced sound like an expletive. Okay, I'm going to say shit and crap, by the way, just to bring some edge to proceedings. That's edge in association with Vodafone. Okay, after the break, we'll delve deeper into the big question. Where do we go from here? Or to put it another way, where do we go from here? Yeah, you know. Bad, I mean, my preference. Exhausted with this crap. Asking the same question. No answer. Cheers.
1: Richard's rugger thing.
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3: 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Official sponsors of the Irish rugby team. Team of us. Everyone in.
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0: Yeah.
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5: See what you're missing?
6: There's always good guests on.
7: He sent 3 litre. 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
13: I was just on my way to Hong Kong Sevens. And myself and Brian were exchanging a few texts and we're going to meet up and go for one or two beers. One or two. And I was with Brian's agent, a guy called Damien O'Donoghue, and we're sitting texting in the taxi, and Damo comes and picks me up, and Brian texts me. He says, yeah, we're just having a few pints. We're in a place called Wang Chai, you know. So come along and meet us. It's good fun. So no problem. 10 minutes later, I text him, say, you know, what's the crack? You all good? There was no reply. So myself and Damo get out of the taxi and we walk in and we open the door and Draco's literally swinging on the chandeliers. And there's like strippers poles and he's like spinning around and trying to show me his best moves, and then he just sees me and he's like, all right. And I'm like, cheers for the text back, Draco. Good to see you're having a good time. But anyway, Draco has a few beers, as we all do, and we try to get him into a taxi in the early hours, and of course he couldn't remember the name of his hotel. So we search his pockets and find his key card, and it says whatever hotel's on. Like, I go to the taxi driver, here's 20 quid or whatever, you know, take this man back. He says, oh, no problem, Mr. Ferris. I said, right, no problem. So he takes off, myself and Damo back into the pub. We come out having a couple of beers in the street, and the next thing, the taxis come rolling back around the corner. Draco isn't in the back of it. And he comes to me, he says, you owe me more money. I says, what are you talking about? I gave you 20 quid. He says, no, it was 22. The fella just got out and run away. I says, he must be the tightest man in Ireland. $2, like. And I had to give him another $2. So, Draco, you owe me a pint for that.
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0: 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OTB Gold. The very best of off the ball.
1: Can you take me back to them when you were the age of your own grandchildren, and who was playing the role to make you inspired about the Olympics? What was it that got you running?
2: Well, I think the great thing was that, and I advocated to the young people out there, play multi-sports. So I was born in Sandy Mountain, you had every conceivable sports opportunity. So I played all these sports. So therefore my heroes were on hockey teams for Ireland, cricket teams. Obviously I went up to Glenmalure Park and watched the Rovers with my dad. Rugby was Lansdowne Road near Sandy Mountain. Anyway, I could go on and on and on. But who inspired me? I was inspired first by the legend of the boxers and the great Billy Conn, the Irishman who nearly beat Louis, the commentators on the boxing, who would be describing the British boxer boxing magnificently, beautiful straight lefts, and then Joe Baskey or someone would knock him stone dead. So these were my heroes, my reading my heroes. But then within my home, my brother Joe's, I don't think that anyone would dispute, was the greatest schoolboy athlete Ireland ever had. 12 years of age, he was primary school winner, intermediate in the schools, the seniors in the schools, and at the same time as he held the long jump title for youths and schoolboys, he was the men's long jump holder. And that was 18 years of age. Now, that is not recorded, it's not remembered. But he could also run 400 metres, and he could sprint. So he held Irish sprint titles, 400 metre titles, long jump, and one occasion he tried the high jump, and he won the high jump.
1: No way.
2: So that's some brother.
1: He's obviously your older brother.
2: My older brother, and I used to race him home from the train every day at Sydney Parade. He was 4 years older than me.
1: So you were always trying to impress him, I guess.
2: Oh yeah, I even tried to beat him. I tried to beat him in running. I could never do it. I beat him once when I was about 15, and it was extraordinary in an informational sense. It was a mile round the tennis courts of Claremont, and it was the sports day, and my talent was there. I didn't know it, but I entered the mile, and at 15 years of age I beat all the men, and I beat my great brother Joe. And of course the amount of laps that there were around the tennis courts, 12-13 laps, oh Delaney, you didn't win it. And my big brother Joe came up and he said, Ronnie beat me, he passed me, Ronnie is the champion. And that was the beginning of a discovery, and the discovery process was slow. I only really began to believe I could be a great runner when I was 17.
1: But that's only 4 years away from winning gold at the Olympics.
2: Yeah, but it's fascinating because I was 18 really. I was schoolboy champion. I wasn't particularly good. I wasn't breaking records. I was playing tennis, I was playing cricket, playing rugby, I was doing everything. But at 18 I was invited to run for the Irish men against the Northern Ireland men. And I beat all the men, and I broke 2 minutes for the first time in winning, 1:58.something seconds. Now that was 53. The 4 minute mile was run under a mile under 4 minutes by Dr. Bannister on, I think, the 5th of May, 1954. My best time the day he was running was still 1:58.7. Now, 2 years later, I was Olympic champion, 1956, 2 years after he ran the first 4 minute mile. And I myself was running a 4 minute mile at 20 in the 1st of June. So I had this talent, I had this gift, and I had this inspiration and dedication to want to be a great athlete. But I progressively discovered I was a great athlete.
1: The 2 minutes that you broke, that's for 800 metres, is it?
2: Eight half mile.
1: Yeah.
2: It was extraordinary. And yet I was running. 2 years later, I was running. I was running. My first mile, interestingly, was down in Irishtown, this lovely stadium that's down there, and I compliment the city on that great stadium, that great facility. But I came up as the 1:58 half miler to the Irish Championship, and I entered the Irish Championship. Can I go on a little?
1: Yeah, go for it. Yeah, yeah, we've loads of time.
2: And I hadn't run any faster because I hadn't raced since that day. So I go up to, I've trained very hard, I've worked with a coach from England, and I'm very fit and I'm very strong. So I enter the Irish Half Mile Championships in Irishtown Stadium. The Irish champion was Mick Byrne. There's a guy from Trinity who was called McKay. And I wasn't even considered. So the race starts, and on the back stretch, what has become the legendary Delaney Kick, I'm there, the skinny 19-year-old, and the two champions are strutting it out at the front. I blast by them, and Mick Byrne told me 50-something years later, he says, which was suitable expletives, he says, Delaney, he says, when I saw this skinny fella running by me, sprinting by me, he said, I said to him, what the hell is that fella doing warming up on the back straight during a race? And of course, he said, he finished the story, and he said, about 10 seconds later, I realised you're in the race going around the bend. So I think that's a hysterical story. And Mick Byrne is still alive and well, and my salutation to him out there.
1: So at that point, you must have realised that you had a serious...
2: Yeah, I knew I had great talent then, and my story is win, win, win after that. But
1: when did you dedicate yourself to this? Like, when did you realise...
2: I dedicated after breaking 2 minutes for the half mile.
1: And did someone have to tell you at that point?
2: No, I was very strong-willed. So I was a cadet in the Irish Army, and I thought I could combine being a great athlete and an officer. I discovered I couldn't, and much to the chagrin of my father and everyone else with any common sense, he said, this guy's mad. I resigned from the army, and with proper authority from the minister. And then
1: did you have to make a special case? Look, I think I can be an athlete here. I want to go to the Olympics. Because it's not easy to get out of the army.
2: I wasn't quite saying I want to go to the Olympics. I said I want to be as great an athlete as I can be, and I can't be that here. And they very kindly helped me to put language together that got me an honorary discharge. And then I set off to Kilkenny selling vacuum cleaners door to door. And I was training during the day, selling the vacuum cleaners in the evening. Completely committed now to becoming a great athlete, but I couldn't share it. If I said it to you at the time, you'd say, oh, you're mad, Delaney. But my belief was so strong that I went after this, took these huge decisions. Another huge decision was to go to America. But I was vindicated in my first race, which I told you about, Mick Byrne one, because I broke the Irish men's record that day, which is incredible. And then that summer, in August, I went to Bern, and I was an Irishman, a middle distance runner, who got to the final of the 800 metres. I won my first round, I was second in my second round, but I ran something like 151 point something, and then in the semi-final I ran 150.2. But the point was, I could beat people. I savaged the whole gang of guys going up the straight and in the semi-final. But I had three races in, say, 5 days, and I was a young boy. I couldn't run at all on the final day, especially because of a big guy called Eckfert or something, a Swede. He seemed to me about 7 foot tall. He hit me a belt on the first day, so I was gone. I wouldn't have done any better. So I ran very bad. But now I knew I could beat the best in the world, because I was running against the best in the world in Europe. And then when I went to America, I got under the tutelage of Jumbo Elliott. That was fascinating.
1: I wanted to ask you specifically about that, because if we roll it back, you know, this is a world where communications are not difficult. The telephone exists, but you need somebody to be there at the end of the telephone the whole time. Letters take a long time. How do the people in America realize that they want to bring you to Villanova? It's to Villanova.
2: Yeah.
1: I presume it's a scholarship, is it?
2: It's a full scholarship, academic and athletic, in the sense that you got all your board and books and tuition.
1: Do you apply for that in those days?
2: It's a funny thing. I ran sequentially. I'm not talking too much.
1: No, absolutely. We've loads of time.
2: Sequentially, I would have beaten the athletes after running the half mile in Irish Town. I then ran in College Park, but I ran against Penn and Cornell. And the athlete from Penn was, I think, Rowdenbush, and I beat him. And then more Americans came on the scene later that summer, and I beat them, and the coaches would meet me, and they'd say, hey, son, you should come too. And they'd tell me about the different conferences, you know, the IC4As and the NCAAs. The words meant nothing to me. And Penn couldn't take me because they didn't give scholarships, an Ivy League college for the rich people. But he told me about Villanova, and I knew a bit about Villanova. And again, during the summer, a guy called Fred Dwyer, came over from America, was running in College Park. He ran in the mile, I was running the half mile, and he talked to me and he effectively recruited me.
1: Okay.
2: But you're fascinating, your observation on communication. It was so difficult to communicate, you know, to send off application forms. I think I had to sit an exam here in Dublin. And the whole process of being informed, I think eventually was maybe a telegram to say, you've been accepted, pack your bags and come. And that was a story in itself, because the excitement of travelling over to America.
1: I can only imagine. Can you put in context the time in terms of the winning the gold medal and being in Villanova? Because
2: Precisely, it's the 23rd of September 1954, and I flew out of Shannon. You were waked out of Shannon in those days. There's no runway at Dublin Airport. I arrive in New York, and I'm collected by the captain of the team, Jim Moran. So it was the 23rd of September. I go off to the track a couple of days later. I rested up. They thought it was Rip Van Winkle they'd got, because I stayed in bed for a couple of days when I arrived there. The coach, Elliot, was quoted saying, when the hell is this damn Irishman going to come down and see us? So I went down, and the first thing he did was he got me to run a few laps for him and run a few straightaways. And then the very paternally American coaches, and he came over and he put his arm around my shoulder and he said, Ron, he says, I was already becoming Ron, you are going to be a great miler one day. Now, I wasn't exactly impressed with this. I wanted to be a great half miler. But he recognized that talent, and sequentially then to take the next 2 years to bring us up to December 1956. 1955, going home to Ireland for holidays, but I used to have to race everyone when I was back here. I was exhausted. My dancing was affected in the crystal and all these different ballrooms. I was one of the one who got tired in the walls of Limerick.
1: Oh, no.
2: But he says to me, when you're home, run a mile. And I said, being a young man of good manners, I said, yes, coach. And I didn't run the mile until August. And Jumbo, Billy Morton was the great athletics impresario in Ireland at the time. And I was up at the Irish Swimming Championships. I wasn't training that hard. In a couple of days before the day I was supposed to race, and I stayed up late the night before the night of the race, and I was up in Bangor, and I was a bit bushed, you know. So doesn't it start raining on the train coming down from Belfast? And I'm praying, dear God, make the meet be cancelled. The meet was cancelled and was held the next day, and the next day I was fully refreshed. And I wouldn't be telling you this long-winded story if I hadn't broke the Irish record for the mile. My first time I ever ran a mile, I ran 4 minutes 5 seconds. So Elliot was right, I was going to be a great miler. And again, this informational thing, 150 in the European Championships, my first run in America on boards, 210, breaking the Boston Garden record, my first run at a mile, I was gifted. And these things inspired me. And then you begin to dream of winning the Olympics.
1: It's at that point you kind of think, all right, I look at the talent and I don't see anybody who I'm scared of.
2: Yeah, I wasn't scared. I was a racer. I had this instinct to race and I had a great kick. And the whole purpose of running inculcated in my mind by Jumbo Elliott and my colleagues on the Villanova team, who I'd like to refer to a little later, was win or bust. Now, I ultimately realized I could win the Olympics when I was 20. I think it was the 7th or 8th mile I'd ever run. I ran a competitive mile in Compton, California, on the 1st of June against a man called Nielsen from Denmark. And I broke the 4-minute mile. Now, the psychology at the time was that there's this huge barrier you had to crash through and boom, boom, you've broken 4 minutes. I had to beat this guy. This guy was a world record holder, 1,500 meters. I had to beat him. And I beat him by, say, 2 yards. But in the process, I ran a 4-minute mile. Isn't it remarkable when you compare it with today's?
1: One of the things that I was reading about in your record is that you have an unbroken streak indoors of something like 40 successive races,
2: yeah,
1: where you win 40 successive races.
2: Yeah.
1: My understanding of the indoor circuit is that it's violent and that it's that win or bust instinct that kicks you to the front and your elbows have to be out and, you know, you're not going to get smacked by a 7-foot Swede and win that race.
2: I got a few facts. There's a guy called Courtney went on to win the 800 metres in Melbourne the year I won the 1500 metres. He gave me a few clatters a few times. My first time up in Boston Garden, great Marine, US Marine called Carl Joyce, he was in behind me and he was giving me a belt in the back every time he brought his arm forward. So it was rough, but then I was big and strong, and especially my upper body strength was phenomenal. I could do extraordinary. So I learned how to manage myself. In fact, Elliot took me aside after the Boston Garden, which sequentially would have been in January 1955, and he didn't really congratulate you on winning. He'd just say, "Well done, son." And then he said to me, "You've a lot to learn." And the next training session we spent on how to manage yourself on the track. Now, I'm copyright on those techniques, so if any young aspiring athlete out there wants them, for enormous money, I'll pass it on to them. But that's the story. The beauty of the indoor running was that Eamon Coughlan then succeeded me, Marcus O'Sullivan, all these great Irish athletes, Frank O'Mara, go on and break world records, win world championships. And I have a theory that it's the actor or the thespian in every Irishman. Eamon's a bit of a showman. I was a bit of a showman. And the intimacy of the track, in my case, it was 12 laps to the mile. So

0: didn't see him. I can honestly say I don't ever remember where I was being competitive hearing the crowd. You know, the foreman breaking the world record out in Santry when we all did it. I don't remember sound of the Irish crowd. Your concentration would be so intense. And that's what I've said recently to one or two of our track athletes. Just focus yourself so you switch off the surrounds, the crowd, people shouting at you, people wishing you well. Get off all that and just focus on what you're there to do, and that is to win or to qualify.
1: How did you learn that?
0: I think I'd have to get maybe someone who studied the mind to explain how I learned. I had it instinctively. The way I instinctively was a racer.
1: Did you have it racing your brother from Sydney Praise?
0: That's two very interesting things. That's very interesting. Because I raced him, and I was the child racing the youth. And one of the objectives was to beat him. But an even bigger one, Mummy had made these lovely milk puddings, and I was trying to get home so I'd get the scrapings of the pot, so the prize was there as well. Not that prizes motivated me, but in a funny way, that sort of environmental thing, like, I went to O'Connell Schools, very proudly to O'Connell Schools and Catholic University School, but to go to O'Connell Schools I had to run up the Buckingham Street every day with the heavy satchel. And a bit like the Kenyans running at high altitude, my high altitude at 12 and 13 years of age, and even earlier than that, was running up Buckingham Street to be in time for school, running down Buckingham Street to Amiens Street to get the train out home for lunch, running from the train. I mean, everywhere I was going, I was running. And I think this is how I developed such phenomenal stamina and strength, a bit like the Kenyans did in the history of track and field.
1: It is an amazing kind of sequence of events that takes you to America, puts you with a coach who understands what your skill set is, helps you hone that skill set, and then gets you ready for an Olympic Games as well.
0: Yeah.
1: Can I ask you about the build-up to the Olympic Games? Because we're about 30 days out from the Games now.
0: Yeah.
1: The nervousness that athletes must be feeling, were you...
0: Well, I was in great company. The Villanova track team was known as the greatest little track team in the world. And why was it known as that? Because a contemporary of mine was Charles Jenkins. He went on to win the 400 metres before I won the 1500 metres. Another contemporary was Don Bragg. He went on to win the pole vault in Rome. So that was the company I was in. There were endless. Phil Rivas, the high jumper, he was in the Olympic Games in Melbourne. Frank Budd, who was a contemporary of mine, he was a world record holder. George Sidner. We had about a 6 or 7 man team, and we're the greatest little track team in the world. So this is the company I'm in. I have great competition. I have great people of a common mind. We share the same dream. We share the same desire. And we bond together. I mean, Jenkins and I, every time before we raced, we went walking. We walked the streets around Philadelphia, the beautiful roads around Philadelphia. And all we'd be doing would be talking, track, and talking the mentality of it. So the lead up before the Olympic Games, your primary focus is on training. I trained twice a day. I never trained as hard before, or never trained as hard since. Two of my colleagues on the track team used to do alternate quarter miles with me. One was Breckenridge, who represented America in the marathon. The other was Johnny Copel, who's a great high school miler. And they ran alternate laps with me, because no one could stay those with me. So it was all about that training and the strength and the power that Elliot was instilling into me by these very tough sessions. I mean, and they were all quality. Of the 1500 meter runners in the world, the closest to preparation in terms of me would have been Lord Coe, Sebastian Coe, because he didn't run 120 mile a week. He ran about 50 mile a week,
1: yeah.
0: But he ran 50 quality. Now, his quality was probably 40% better than my quality. But for my time, I was doing these quality quarter miles, 220s or furlongs, and 300s and 120 yards in great company. So my whole focus would have been on, quote, training. Eating, sleeping, no sociability, studying. Coach's view on studying was, you look after study and you like your training and you've no problem with your exams.
1: Yeah.
0: And I particularly needed that, because I went to the Olympics during the school term.
1: I know.

0: was going to say. So, like, you have to take a long period of time off, while at the same time, there's a thing in the back of your mind going, I'm going to have to go back here and do exams and go back to normality at some point.
1: Well, to be quite honest, I didn't even give the 6 hours a thought. Once I got on that plane in New York, I joined the Irish team in New York, and what an Irish team. Incredible team, the boxers and Jerry Martini, Maeve Kyle, Eamon Kinsel, all the winners, Fred Teed, Freddie Gilroy, Johnny Caldwell, Sox Byrne. Five medals out of these 12-man team. We'd no manager, we'd no trainer, we'd no psychologist, we'd no, what do you call these people who tell you what you're supposed to eat?
0: Nutritionists.
1: We were all together, and what an incredible, again, environmentally, I was with winners at Villanova. I was going to be with winners on the Irish team, and everyone was so focused on winning. So I didn't really switch on till I got down to Melbourne. But by God, I was more concerned about would the plane make it between the different hops than what the Olympics were coming up. You know, you had to fly across the Pacific, and such an adventure.
0: The arrival then there and the build up to the actual race itself, obviously you're an incredibly confident young man at this stage. You know the quality of work that you've done. From what you're saying, the level of focus that you had about the event itself was going to be huge, but at the same time, it's still an event where everybody else in the race believes almost exactly the same thing that you do, that they've done the best preparation.
1: I think that's a great analogy, because I often think about that. All the fellas who train as hard as me, and they don't achieve. There's a degree of destiny in achieving what you win in the Olympics. You know, somewhere the greater plan, it's for you to be the winner, not the guy who trains as hard as you, not the guy who has even more desire than you have. So, again, I've lost the point of the question. If you just,
0: I suppose that is the point, really. Like,
1: I know what I want to say. I want to say that there's not an arrogance there. There's a self-belief. I used to pray before I raced, and I never prayed to win. I always prayed, dear God, give me the opportunity to run to the best of my ability. And I knew then, in my own mind, that if I could run to the best of my ability, I could probably win. Isn't that an extraordinary sort of conclusion? A bit of cheating as well, I suppose. Cheating God. I've been known to do that. Yeah, I should have said, hey God, let me win. You know, I didn't say that. I said, hey, let me run very well.
0: Maybe everybody else was praying to win.
1: Yeah. Funny, the English guys, they were lovely guys, and this is the lovely aspect of the Olympics, you know, 56 years on, the beauty of the Olympics. All my friends, and they're still my friends to this day, competed against me, but the great English athletes, Brian Hughes and Wood and Boyd, I met them in the village, and they confront each other, we meet each other, and salutations, greetings. We're not exactly embracing each other, but we are competitors, and we are friends. And Houston in particular was a great, great athlete. And Houston turns to me, who's going to win the 1500 meters? You know, asking me to philosophize and rationalize and give him my strategic thinking on who would win. I said, I'm going to win the Olympics. And they audibly screamed, the trio. It was bravado on my part, but I thought it was pretty, pretty good psychologically. And I ran myself into it in 1958. Houston was a great runner. And I'm running against him in Stockholm, and I've had a long year, a bit like our soccer players and our rugby players today. I've had a long, long year, and I'm in Stockholm. It's lashing rain. It's miserable. And I was warming up away from the glamour and the excitement of the arena. And who do I see? This lone figure training in the same stadium near the main stadium, and it's Brian. And I go over to Brian, and stupidly I say to him, hey Brian, who's going to win the 1500 metres today? He said, I am. He said, today suits me. Well, I said, fair juice to him.
0: And did he win?
1: He did win. And if ever you look at the picture of that 1500 metres, and I was third. I won Ireland's first ever medal in the Europeans. Boyd of Norway, I think, was second. Or Wern of Sweden was second. And Houston is winning. And the picture of me is one of a smile across my face, mere tear. I was just saying, you son of a gun, you put it to me. I even gave him a little nudge going around last bend when I passed him, but I didn't hit him hard enough. So Brian, if you're out there, lovely recalling that story.
0: Ronnie, the There's a couple of things that strike me that's, you know, you're a very affable man, but actually beneath it all, when it came down to competition, the competitive urge was the strongest thing about it.
2: Yeah.
0: That beating your brother and beating these other guys, that was there the whole time. That maybe that's in the makeup of the athletes who do go on to win gold medals.
1: I think it has to be. You have to be ruthless, and you have to have this enormous self-belief too, you know, without overworking it, there's an intellectual aspect, especially to the 1500 metres. You know, there's the other runners.
0: But you're only 21 when you win the gold medal, and you've already acquired all that intellectual...
1: See, I was in America, and it was the most competitive race in the world. And I had all this experience of running indoors, and then I was running relays, and I had an extraordinary level of racing. I went out there in September. I ran cross country. Indoors began in January. I ran all over the place, Chicago, Milwaukee, New York, Boston, everywhere imaginable. And then spring, we started off a few soft meets, maybe up in Randall's Island, Quantico, Virginia. Then we went into Penn Relays. Penn Relays were like a world championships. And some of the indoor runs were like world champs. There were people now who ran the Millrose Games. They thought the Wanamaker Mile was bigger than the Olympics. Penn Relays, 50, 60,000 people watching. And an incredible relays we don't understand in Ireland, but this is a festival of relays. I had the privilege of running for Villanova in 10 relays, and we won all 10 relays. So this is the environment I'm in. I'm in the environment of winning and only wanting to win. I'm the environment of colleagues who are equally committed, colleagues who go on to teammates is a nicer word than colleagues, who go on to win gold medals. And we all have this instinct, this belief that we can win. Now, why do you not win? I sometimes, when I'm asked to give formal lectures, I talk about learning from losing. I learned a lot more from losing, because when I was studying too hard doing exams and I tried to race, I couldn't race. A couple of those races, one was nationally televised in America, it was the day of the Kentucky Derby, and I had to race John Landy in the Los Angeles Coliseum. But first of all, I travelled out, which was much more arduous in those days. I was doing exams up to the day I left, and you get out there and you can't run.
0: Mm.
1: I mean, mentally, you think you can. But mentally, I did stupid things that day. I took the lead and I ran like a hare. I was scared there, because I wasn't thinking as strongly that I could win the Olympics at that stage. But I learned a lot from Landy, and I raced him twice, and he beat me twice. And he more or less told me that I could be a great miler. And he must have seen something in me that I mightn't have been as aware of. But he was very generous in that sense. And even the day when we're going out onto the stadium in Melbourne, 120,000 people, blistering sunny day, he wished me well and are going out on the track. Now, that's the beauty of sport. And that's what I was talking about, the friendships that have persisted all these years. But you're quite right. You have to be mean. There has to be something mean inside you, something vicious inside you that you want to win.
0: You talked earlier about not hearing any of the noise from the Olympic final and the race itself. How much of that do you recall, or is that still a tunnel as well in your mind?
1: I can tell you the big picture. Big picture was I was in a good position everywhere, even though I was towards the backs of the field. The big picture was what had been drummed into my mind by Coach Elliott, was relax, relax, relax. Minimize your expenditure of energy. That was there. The race, I say, only begins at the bell. Well, where was that field at the bell? It's the most classic 1500 meter race ever. The entire field is within 6 yards. I'm not that well positioned, but I'm still only 5 yards off the front. The field I know is going to break up. You know this is from experience. The bell ringer is so excited. I heard afterwards that he forgot to ring the bell. So we don't know it's the last lap. I'm only joking. We knew it was the last lap. Then you have thinking on it is, who do you watch? You can't watch everyone, but you're conscious of those around you. I was conscious of people making bursts at different stages of the race. Lincoln ran from last to first. Hewson took the lead too early. He was leading going into the backstretch. Landy and I were shouldering, and not in the most gentle sense, we were shoulder to shoulder rather than shouldering. He began to move down the backstretch because he wouldn't have the sprint I had. I didn't panic. I stayed in his wake and I trailed him down the back. And these are my memories. And then what I've been taught to do is one dynamic burst. And the man who taught me that was Jack Sweeney, famous legendary coach in Ireland, my school coach. One burst, and you make this one burst, and that's all you get. You don't get two opportunities to burst. So I made that burst about 150 metres from home, 160 metres from home. You're going around the last bend, there's a huge long straight, and I was just flying, you know. God, I can't remember it specifically, but I was just flying. I mean, my legs were pumping, my arms were pumping, and I just knew I was cutting them down. Then when you hit the front, you know you're going to win. And you approach the tape, and the joy doesn't come till the exultation when you go through the tape. You throw your arms out, and then the reality hits you. You've thrown your arms out, you've won the Olympics, you're all over the world, every newspaper in the world, every your picture, iconic picture of all time. Then you suddenly say, oh my God, I can't believe it. You know, you can't believe you won. And then I said a prayer of thanksgiving. But could I recap just a second? Because the final training session I had in America, coach goes down the track, pulls a tape across the track and says, you know, son, he says, go down and run through the tape. So I did a mock going through the tape of my arms out in exultation, and the coach comes over, Ternal, puts arm around you, and he says, son, now we've practiced everything, even breaking the tape. I think we could write this book, couldn't we?
0: It's an unbelievable thing to happen to a 21-year-old, and yet, again, it seems like from what you said that you were prepared for it, and a lot of the stuff that comes afterwards, that it wasn't a burden to be an Olympic champion.
1: No, because I was instinctively, I was a racer, and the key decisions I mentioned earlier, like giving up a career in the Irish Army, going down to Kilkenny to sell vacuum cleaners door to door, they're the actions of a man who had an extraordinary instinct, extraordinary intuition that he was going to be great. And I think I've been modest in the sense that I've explained how I didn't think I was great initially, and then I progressively began to think I could be great, and then when I ran the 4-minute mile, I knew I could beat the world. I knew I could beat the... And funny, I never had that sort of rationalisation afterwards, because every time I ran, I was targeted. Everyone was trying to beat me. Now, I managed to keep them in my wake for 5 years indoors, which gave me great pleasure, especially because a lot of them were Americans, and then they used to bring over Houston and everyone else, to Rossivalgi, Tabry. They brought all these guys to race me in all these stadiums, and I saw them off, so that was great pleasure for me. I loved it. So you get great fun out of it too.
0: Yeah,
1: you know?
0: It seems like you just enjoyed it. That was the other there was a buzz that kept you going.
1: But having said that, you were terrified. You know, sometimes your instinct, especially when I was doing the series of wins, you know, you get tired. The papers are saying 30 with races without losing, and you'd go into Madison Square Garden and you're a bit low on yourself, and you're dawdling along at the back, and your mind is going, I wonder, could I feign a stitch or something, and you know, roll in on the side of the track, and then you think a little for, oh God, no, they might take me to hospital or something. There's a better race. So something like that would shock you. You're tired mentally. You've run so many races, you've won so many in success, you're tired mentally. So in an individual race, you might feel that. You could feel fear before races, your nervousness. You had to manage that too. You had to switch your nerves on and off. The indoors was particularly different, because we used to race at 9 and 10 o'clock at night, and you had the whole day to spend in a hotel room minimizing your output of any energy. I used to go to the theatre a lot. I went to Broadway shows during the afternoon if it was New York. And again, I had to watch that I didn't cramp my legs. So the story of running is extraordinary when all these different aspects of it come out, isn't it?
0: Well, we had Dick Fosbury on the program recently enough. He was 21 years of age when he won gold in Mexico. And he also retired in his mid-20s. And I remember kind of talking to him about that. And he just said that after he won gold, he became really famous. Obviously, the Fosbury flop. I mean,
1: yeah, that made him more famous than most American.
0: Exactly, yeah. And he found that quite difficult to deal with, that it was thrust upon him immediately. And he was like, I prepared for the run, I prepared for the Olympics, I prepared for the athletics, I prepared for everything except the celebrity aspect of it. Obviously, if you're running in nationally televised races before massive TV audiences and going unbeaten on the American indoor circuit, you were quite famous in the United States.
1: Extraordinarily famous, yeah.
0: Were you ready for that?
1: I was pretty comfortable handling it. I'm comfortable with the media because I didn't distrust them. I had friends in the media. My story was always a good story, so there was never a bad story because I was winning most of the time. And a lot of the people I had to relate to became friends. But the American psyche would be different to mine. The first thing is that I'm an Irishman, and I came home to Ireland in a time of depression in Ireland, and I'm the crew-cut kid with the beginning of American accent, and my contemporaries, they brought me down to earth so fast. My mother brought me down. My God, what happened to your head? I'd go up to buy an ice cream or something, and I'd say, have you any tomatoes? And the lady in the shop would look at me, what do you mean? And I had to let my hair grow, and I had to be just another person in Ireland. That's the beauty of Ireland. You're saluted when you're ancient like me now, they're my contemporaries, and there was always that guy, and I loved my homecoming to Ireland. I'm an Olympic champion. There's a motorcade from Limerick up to Dublin. Every little village we went into different towns, and Nace, you got the local authority came out and they gave you something. Nina, that chairman of this, came out and gave, and the Nina was the Tisdall country. So anyway, the thing about a point of my story here is that everywhere you went, some people with a few pints on them would come up to you and said, Johnny Mack or someone down the road, if he'd only trained as hard as you, he'd have beaten you, you know? So my God, you were kept modest. But the finally comment on the American psyche, Don Bragg, who won the gold medal in the pole vault in 1960, Don met me in Ireland some years later, and he had an extraordinary post-athletic career because he made a film of Tarzan, but it was never printed because of the copyright on the Tarzan thing. He had a lot of disappointments in his life. He was fired as a director of a sports college because he appeared on Sports Illustrated with a cigar up his nose. He was some character. But he arrives in Ireland, and I remember his words to me. To this day, he turned to me, he says, Ronnie, he says, how are you handling your ego, or how are you managing your ego? And I said, well, what do you mean, managing your ego? He says, well, you know, from all the fame, being the Olympic champion, all the attendant fame, he said, how are you managing that? I was struggling trying to raise 3 or 4 kids and do a job for the company employment. I had no difficulty managing that. But that's the American psyche. And there's a sad time side to it too, that your instantaneous publicity goes on for, let's say, 5, if Osprey's case, much longer, Don Bragg's case, 5-10 years, then he's gone. He's gone. Here in Ireland, you win a gold medal, you never let forget it. Thank God. And thank God to the guy, the Dub, who said to me one time when I was walking down the quays, he looked at me and he said, Delaney, he says, I never saw anyone get so much mileage out of winning a bloody medal.
0: Ronnie Delaney, legend. Thanks so much for spending time in our company.
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17: Jack McCaffrey, you're very welcome.
18: Thanks for having me in.
17: You just warned me, no boring questions.
18: Yeah, it's been a long day.
17: You've been doing the media rounds today, is that the gist of it?
18: Yeah, just involved with the AIB launch for the championship this season, so there's been a few microphones in the face.
17: What are the most common things you're being asked about?
18: What's cropped up today? There's I suppose the usual predictions for championships and preparing for games, and the league final has been aired a bit, but nothing too mad.
17: Can I give a potted history of your footballing life thus far, and you can jump in if I'm wrong?
18: Absolutely.
17: 2011 Dublin Minor, beaten by Tipperary. 2012, you win an All-Ireland Under-21 title under Jim Gavin.
18: Yep.
17: Pat Gilroy calls you into the panel that year as well, the senior panel. 2013, an All-Ireland Young Footballer of the Year. 2014, Donegal beat the Dubs in the semi-final, not such a good year. And 2015, All-Ireland winner and Footballer of the Year. 2016, Africa.
18: Yeah, seems about right.
17: There's a standout year there, obviously, the African one. How long were you there for?
18: So I was in Africa for about 11 weeks, which was kind of the summer I was afforded with college. You know, I was gone as long as I could be.
17: Yeah. And the decision to go was, it seemed like, reasonably straightforward. The way, I mean, I've read various interviews you've done about it, and it seemed like the striking thing is you knew you wanted to go, do something.
18: Yeah, it had been creeping up maybe for a bit, and it was just that I wasn't, you know, enjoying football as much as I had been previously, and that's something that's kind of really tied in with my performances, I find. So, head wasn't 100% in football. You know, the decision was to leave. As you said, I wasn't quite sure where to go first, but through college kind of got exposed to this option of going down to Africa. I'd been there before with my family a number of years before and really enjoyed it. So went ahead and threw myself into that and had a fantastic time.
17: But 2015 All-Ireland winner and Footballer of the Year, I presume you're enjoying your football hugely across that summer.
18: Yes, absolutely.
17: Just going again?
18: Yeah, so post All-Ireland 2015, there was a bit of club stuff, obviously, and then when that wound up, I went off to Thailand with a few of my friends for a couple of weeks. When I got back, went into football again, wasn't loving it, but just thought, you know, maybe this is getting back into it after the holiday away. And it just, it never really clicked.
17: And what does not loving it mean on a specific day?
18: It's just, you know, like, it is a massive commitment to intercounty training, but it's something that I have never had any issue with. Like, I'm a happy man driving train and happy man driving away because, you know, you're going to train with your friends and have a bit of crack. And then it was probably just a bit of a sitting in traffic and thinking, like, why am I doing this? Do I want to do this? And, it, you know, probably those journeys on your own is where you start maybe realising that you're not 100% at it. And that's kind of how it crept up on me.
17: And is that like full existential crisis to the point where you're thinking, do I want to do medicine anymore? Do I want to play football? Do I want to live in Ireland? Like, is it a full look at your whole life, or did you feel it was very much a football thing?
18: No, I've had those other questions at different times, but it was very much a football thing.
17: Right.
18: It was some, you know, I've been extremely lucky from about 17 to have been involved with minor panels and what have you, but it might sound ridiculous at the age of 22 to say that I'd been involved for a long time. You look at some lads who've been playing for 15 years.
17: Sure.
18: But I just felt I'd never really had that kind of college summer experience that I'd seen a lot of my friends having.
17: Yeah.
18: Something I was interested in doing. I'm running out of time in college. So, you know, it was probably a multitude of factors that kind of fed into
17: it. Yeah. Because I've seen you make the point, I don't want to do the same thing every year until I'm 30.
18: Yeah, that was probably one of the thoughts. I want to be playing football till I'm, you know, quite old, till it naturally comes to an end, whatever age that may be, when the body gives up on me. But I feel that maybe if I had it kept going without that little break, it might have taken a toll towards the end of the intercounty career. So I was hoping that this little break and change up would refresh things.
17: Yeah. Jim Gavin seemed like he was pretty understanding about it. I saw you did a brilliant piece with Dermot Crowe of the Sunday Independent when you were out in Ethiopia, and you told him that a few different chats with Gavin, ultimately there were a few coffees, and you said, once he was happy, I wasn't just in a weird mood.
18: Yeah.
17: He was fine.
18: Yeah, it was similar to my folks, I suppose, when, you know, when it was first flagged, it was kind of like, okay, is Jack having a bit of a weird day today or something? And then Jim's fantastic. He's always kind of espoused this work-life balance, and he's very aware of where football slots into that. And yeah, like I said back then, it was kind of, once you're fully gone for it, once I'm sure that this isn't something else that's going on, go forth and prosper.
17: That's great, because Keno Sullivan was in last week talking to us, and he mentioned Jim's, you know, the three glass balls of, like, work-life balance, you know, family, friends, just the various things, I mean, whatever mechanic you want to use, but work-life balance effectively. And I know some people are kind of thinking, oh, this is all fine in theory, or he's just repeating what Gavin has said to him, but it's actually great to see in your case, in Mannion's case, all across the board, it's put into practice as well. Like, if I'm Gavin and I don't give a damn about your holistic experience of the world, I'm telling you, don't go. You'd be mad to go. You have to stay. I'd do everything I could to convince the footballer of the year to stay, because these are All-Ireland years for this Dublin team in a very real way. But he was as good as his word.
18: Absolutely. He is an absolute straight shooter. And, you know, it's probably he's come true to himself, having played and had a hugely successful career professionally as well. That, you know, he's aware that football, as fantastic as it is not forever. And, you know, you have those other bits and bobs that you have to get sorted that are going to kind of bide you through the rest of your life, really. So, So yeah, he's a man of his word, and he, as I said, you know, when what he says goes, and he's not kind of preaching one thing and practicing another.
17: Africa, I presume, was a great experience. Can you
18: really, really good? Yeah,
17: tell us about it, or what jumps to mind? Because I mean, Africa,
18: it's abroad.
17: This small little place, Africa. So what are the things that you tend to tell people, your close friends, when you got back, and the stuff that made an impact on you?
18: Yeah, so well, it was nearly in three parts, I suppose. I went over initially with Goal, and that's where I would have met Dermot Crowe as an ambassador to Ethiopia. And that was really just a quick fire tour and to kind of have a hands-on look at the different projects they have there. So that ranged from, like, there's some very kind of famine-stricken areas. There were malnourished kids and feeding programs there. And then there was even refugee camps kind of in the west of the country that are a different kettle of fish altogether. But it was a hectic week. Like, I didn't do much hands-on in terms of, like, I can't say that I made a massive difference, but it was invaluable for me to see it and to be able to come back and talk about it. And, like, the work that those guys do on the ground is honestly incredible and just literally saving lives by the minute. So,
17: in what kind of way?
18: I suppose the most tangible is that you know, these children who are malnourished, you know, I came over from Ireland. I've like access to a nutritionist when I'm playing football. I'm trying to how are you going to lose body fat and gain muscle and this, that, and the other. And these are just emaciated kids, like who are on death's door. Like, and you know, it's the kind of thing you see on the charity ads of
17: swollen bellies.
18: Yeah, no energy, flies everywhere, and it's just like the meal they get, and you know, Goal can't provide as much as they like to. They do the best they can with whatever funds they have. But just to see that, you know, without the kind of support that, you know, you might unthinkingly throw a tenner to someone on the street collecting for Goal, and without that kind of stuff, people die. Yeah. And it's a bit crazy to think about that. Then the refugee camp kind of side of things was, there's nowhere for these people to live. If they go back to their country, they'll be killed. Their country's a stone's throw away is where the border was, and they cross that line and it's game over kind of thing. Like, you see people who the father of a family would have sent his wife and kids over. He's gone back to fight in his war, or he's gone back to try eke out a living there. And it's really like it just makes it real. These are all stories everyone has kind of seen and heard of, but to actually, you know, look these people in the eye, chatting them, it kind of brings it to makes it real, yeah.
17: I would think so, because again, it's weird. None of it's breaking news. Everybody listening, myself included, has seen the swollen bellies and the children, the flies. Yeah. But then actually to think about actually standing there surrounded by them.
18: Yeah. And that's the breaking news thing is the dangerous part of all these kind of charitable causes. An earthquake happens or a famine strikes. For a week, I'd say these NGOs have money coming out their ears and they've all the resources they need. But then the nature of the media beast is it moves on to something else, and there's a new hot topic, and you know, the affected people are still kind of struggling away. So,
17: what effect does that side of the trip have on you?
18: To be honest,
17: are you desperately sad each night? Are you feeling horribly guilty, or is it kind of? I was going to use the word interesting. Is it kind of just engaging? Or
18: I know what you mean. Yeah.
17: Like, do you get emotional about it?
18: Yeah. Like, there were some things that were. Yeah, you would get emotional just seeing some of the children and that. But one thing I was kind of conscious of going over and is that, like, you can't come back and have the weight of the world on your shoulders and think that, you know, I have to you know, sell everything I have and live this kind of... But the big impact it had on me is that I'd love to, when I'm much further down my professional career, like, kind of getting old and grey, go back when I can actually make a bit of a difference. Mm. I, you know, at the stage of my life when I was over there, I was probably more in the way than anything else, but it's just, it's kind of given me a bit of a desire to go back and give a bit of a dig out somewhere down the line.
17: Mm. The rest of the trip?
18: So, yeah, then I went, I kind of did a little bit of travelling on my own down to, through Kenya to Zambia and met a few of my classmates there. And we worked in a hospital for just 3 weeks. Again, we were probably more in the way than anything else, but yeah, it was a really invaluable experience to see the kind of, you know, people here give out about A&Es and Qs and all that crack, and see the conditions. There's an Irish doctor down there named Michael Green who's doing fantastic work. Again, life-saving stuff on the ground.
17: Mm.
18: So that was very interesting, pretty cool, and hopefully will stand to me in my career as you go on. Mm. And the third part was just travelling, and that was something I haven't done in a long time either. So that was really, really good. Like, Malawi is a beautiful, beautiful place. Lake right. Malawi, Tanzania, over to Zanzibar. It's a very different trip to, say, your France holidays that I would have done back in the day.
17: And were you on your own for a lot of that?
18: No, the lads who from my class who'd come over kind of did the travelling as well.
17: Yeah.
18: The only bit I was on my own was in Kenya for a week, and then kind of another 2 weeks travelling through Tanzania and Zambia. But I was on my own technically, but I was meeting, I met a few guys who I know in Zambia.
17: Mm.
18: In Kenya, I kind of stayed with a few Irish priests and brother Colum, who trains David Rudisha. Stayed up there. So that was really interesting to see their whole setup and kind of pick their brains. But
17: did he have a look at your running?
18: No, I was injured actually while I was over there. So he had a look at me skipping. I was skipping up for a while. But it was cool.
17: Yeah. Because you're Belvedere, so the priests, I guess you've been familiar with that whole world.
18: Familiar with the old Jesuits, yeah. It's not something that is a massive part of my life, but the work those guys, whatever about the work that the doctors are doing over there and Gold are doing over there, the work that the priests have done over there over the last number of generations, I'd say, has been huge as well.
17: A friend of mine recently was over in Africa, and he was just saying one thing he just hadn't thought about seeing in reality was the sunsets. Like, my God,
18: it's cool. And even more so, I found the stars when everything sets. You know, there's obviously not the light pollution and the smoke and all that kind of stuff. So it's really kind of raw stuff. It's a serious spot. I would highly recommend.
17: Yeah. How often when you're looking up at the African stars are you thinking, did I do the right thing here?
18: I kind of made my bed early enough and made my peace with it. I was like, football wasn't on the radar down there, obviously. Now, it's not that I was avoiding it. Like, I found myself in Dar es Salaam when Dublin were playing Donegal in the quarterfinal, so it was easy enough to get and watch that, which I did.
17: Mm.
18: I wasn't trying to avoid it, but it was just, you know, you're in a different sphere altogether. So I'd kind of done my soul searching and that before I left, so it was very rarely in my mind is the short answer to that question.
17: Right. And even September when they're winning an All-Ireland and all that goes with it, that doesn't give you a pang to the point where you're regretting it? I'm sure there must be some pang, but not to the point of regretting doing it.
18: Yeah, absolutely not. No, so I got back and I managed to get in. I got back about 2 days before Dublin played Kerry in the All-Ireland semi-final.
17: Right.
18: Got into that. And like you say, it was kind of maybe even during the parade before the game began, there's a bit of a pang, like, got to be cool to be down there. But once the ball is thrown in, you know, like, I was a Dublin fan for 20 years before I was a Dublin player. And you go back into fan mode very quickly and you're up shouting. And it was really, really enjoyable. Three games. Kerry game was one of the most entertaining games of football I've ever seen, and then the two finals were so close, you were desperately nervous till the very end.
17: Mm.
18: So it was, to be honest with you, it was really enjoyable.
17: Yeah. What stage of your medical studies are you at now? So are you
18: I'm tipping away through fifth year of six in UCD, so
17: right.
18: I have another about 9 weeks at the minute till a bit of a break for summer, than a full year. Actually, you know what? It's 360 days till I do my last exam. I know this not because I'm counting it down desperately, yeah. But the final years are all on their way to Thailand at the minute. They finished up there early last week, I think. So getting there slowly but surely.
17: And how much of a slog is it? I can imagine it's just the volume, the difficulty of it. Are you finding it tough, easy?
18: No, it's really, really enjoyable. So it's the way UCD do it. There's a 4-year kind of preclinical block, which is, you know, your lectures and learning and all that crack. And to be honest, towards the end of that, I was getting a bit, I'd had my fill of lecture halls at that stage. Mm. But this year's been a real shot in the arm. You're out on placements, practical stuff.
17: Right.
18: And it's really, really good. The teaching is excellent, and it's probably more like, you know, it is a 6-year college course, which is a long time, and it's probably more the length of time you spend in college rather than the volume of work you're doing at any given moment. But it's, you know, everything kind of counts towards a degree at this stage, so it's a little bit more serious, but it's equally more enjoyable.
17: Yeah, and do you choose the placements? So, like, do you know what area you want to go into?
18: No, I haven't a clue. Right. I've ruled a few out, but
17: what's potential? What's ruled out?
18: There's various just little intricate specialties in surgery and this, that, and the other that aren't for me. But the good thing is you're exposed to pretty much everything coming through, and then you don't really make any choice until after your first year working as an intern, where again you're exposed to an awful lot. So I'm in no mad rush to find that out.
17: And were the placements an eye opener in any way, or did it tally with what you were expecting?
18: Yeah, it did. You know, there's probably the well-worn path at this stage of the year ahead, briefing the year that are coming in. So you have an idea of what you're going into. And it, I suppose it's been an eye-opener that it's been really enjoyable, which is great. Because, you know, you probably do always worry, am I going to find myself in that environment and not like it after doing the 4 years or whatever. So
17: I'm sure that happens all the time. There's a lot not to like about seeing people suffering.
18: There is, and then there's obviously a lot to like about seeing them being helped and, you know, come out the other side that bit better. But yeah, you know, the nature of hospital is that there are some very, very sick people there, and then there's some people who make fantastic recoveries as well. So, you know, it kind of does what it says in the tin. You have to take the good with the bad.
17: Because the bad would put me off it, I have to say. That compartmentalising that, like, you know, think of some of the worst days imaginable and then going to training or just going home and sitting on the couch. I'm in awe of people who can kind of maintain a normal mood or equilibrium in the midst of all that going on. Well, you obviously feel you can do that.
18: Well, you probably get a bit affected when you're more hands-on. You know, the placement hasn't been, you know, I'm not directly obviously involved in anybody's treatment, so I maybe don't have that emotional investment as much as the professionals do. But it's great, yeah. I know what you mean. Say, like, if you look at the field of paediatrics, something I'd love to work in, but, you know, you're seeing some very, very sick children, and that's when it really drives home.
17: Mm.
18: And that's when, you know, you run into the, does the good outweigh the bad? Can I get through that myself? So, It's definitely something, but like I find that the sport is a great way to just turn off completely. Like, you know, you go out and run around and somebody hits you a clobber and you're not thinking of anything else other than the ball. So it's the two of them kind of go hand in hand and provide a bit of relief from the other, if you know what I mean.
17: Is your love for football back?
18: Yeah. And I wouldn't say that it left either, to be honest. Like I played away with Clontarf while I kind of took my, at the start of that year off before I went away, and you know, there was never a world in which Gaelic football wasn't going to be a massive part of my life when I got
17: off the ball. Coming up after the news
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3: At 7 o'clock, good evening, I'm Ruth O'Connell. Gardaí are to receive pursuit training following the fatal crash on the M9 over the weekend. 5 teenage boys were killed when the car they were in collided head-on with another car while it was driving the wrong way down the motorway. Justice Minister Jim O'Callaghan says legislation's being prepared to strengthen Garda protections when it comes to pursuit, and the introduction of a separate offence for driving the wrong way down the motorway must be considered.
4: In our laws at present, we will have to consider the introduction of a separate offence in respect of individuals who make a deliberate decision to drive their vehicles the wrong way down the motorway. That is using a vehicle as a weapon, and it is a lethal form of behaviour that, as we saw over the weekend, results in deaths and serious injuries.
3: Junior Transport Minister Sean Canny told The Hard Shoulder here on News Talk social media companies should not wait on government legislation to take down videos posted by those deliberately driving dangerously.
5: In the interim, I would say that social media companies have a moral obligation to the people of this country to make sure that they're not, by default, encouraging this type of activity.
3: The Israeli Prime Minister and Donald Trump's Board of Peace has agreed to set up a working group on disarmament and demilitarization of Gaza. In a statement, Benjamin Netanyahu says it should complete its work before any reconstruction happens in the enclave. Donald Trump, meanwhile, has issued an extraordinary threat to attack a US ally in the Middle East. He says he'll bomb Oman if it gets in the way of a deal to reopen the Strait of Hormuz. It comes on the day the ceasefire with Iran expires with no sign of any real progress in talks to end the war. And a file's being prepared for the DPP after a man who was arrested as part of the investigation into the death of an inmate at Wheatfield Prison was released without charge. 39-year-old Brendan Gahan from Talla was found dead in his shared cell last Thursday. That's it for now. More in an hour.
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3: Cloudy with mist and scattered outbreaks of rain or drizzle. Lowest temperatures of 14 to 17 degrees. And now you're up to date on News Talk.
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18: Good evening and welcome along to Monday Night's Off the Ball. It's Owen here with you till 10 o'clock tonight. Coming up, we're going to be speaking to Andrew Bree from 7:30, who's going to analyse a brilliant week for Irish swimming in Paris. Then from 8 o'clock, Cathal Dennehy will be with us to analyse a brilliant week for Irish athletics in Birmingham. And then from 9 to 10 tonight, the football show is back. Jonathan Wilson will be talking all things Community Shield. How much trouble are Manchester City potentially in? Even though we've only seen one meaningless fixture, it looks like alarm bells might be blaring for Enzo Maresca. We're also on that hour going to be speaking to Ben. He's going to pop into studio to talk to us about a pretty incredible game that was on TV yesterday between St. Pat's and Shamrock Rovers. Shamrock Rovers 2-0 up, losing the game 3-2 after extra time, and they were dumped mercilessly out of the FAI Cup with a couple of wunderkinds on show for the home side. Our number is 0879 180 180, and you can get us on WhatsApp on that number. We've got Stephen Doyle in studio. Steve-O, very good evening to you.
11: Good evening, lads. Been a while.
18: Been a while indeed. You're welcome back. And Arthur O'Dea is here as well. How are you keeping, Arthur?
12: Flying. How are you?
18: Okay, straight off the bat here, give us your highlight of the last week.
12: The whole week?
18: The whole week. Swimming, land or in the pool. What was the thing that made you feel the most?
12: Well, there's always a little kind of attachment, I suppose, with Mona McSherry coming from Sligo.
18: Uh-huh.
12: So that always has that. So I'd probably put that in its own little category. But do you know what? Because I didn't expect it. I think the Coscrin one, the Coscrin bronze. Because I just consider it a very, 1500 for me is like, oof, that's where the big boys come out to play. Mm-hmm. And just to see him.
18: Storied.
12: Yeah, it's like, oh, that's big stuff. And just to see him medal there and how much it meant to him and everything else. When it was like, it was probably the one where, and again, and maybe he expected he had a chance of medaling. I'm sure he did, but it certainly wasn't one where I was like, oh, there's, you know, a real good chance here. To see him do it and the way he did it and where he kicked in and everything. It was an amazing race, and that would be it for me.
18: 1500 is a contact sport. You've got to go out there baiting lads on the home stretch to actually get your medal.
12: It's proper. Because I'm always like, even, I'm not sure which one it was, it might have been one of the women's events comparatively thing, but when they're hanging in so close as well to that railing, you're like, Jesus, like you could easily slip here. It's so dangerous in the word, but just fraught with uncertainty. And the way, for him particularly, where he seems so boxed in 200-300 meters out, he was like, this guy's, he's going nowhere, like he's got this wrong. And it was funny because I think it had been the night before and maybe a slightly longer distance for one of the women's races where on the RTE panel afterwards, I think it was Sonia O'Sullivan particularly talking about it, like, you gotta go out in these races, you gotta be aggressive, like you stop, and Rob Heffernan, like you gotta go for it, take it. It's not going to just work like that. He's not going to just give it to you. I think it was the way he did that. It wasn't in light of that, obviously, but it was so counter. It was exactly what they were saying. This is how you go and medal in these big races. And he did it. Mm-hmm. And it was great. And look, it partially comes in afterwards with his interview with David Gilligan, how excited he was. I just kept saying it's class. Like, it's like, yes, sometimes that's enough.
17: Mm-hmm. It's great just seeing the medal tables at the end of these things. That's a very satisfying thing. So,
12: it's ridiculous.
17: Ireland are ninth in Europe in athletics. They finished ahead of France on the medal table. France with a heap of medals, but not a single gold. So Ireland holding on to their top 10 space. They're ninth in athletics. And then in the swimming, Ireland finished 11th. So 11th in Europe in swimming, ninth in Europe in athletics. In the athletics, Ireland won double the amount of athletics medals as Croatia. So do you think Croatian people are now hand-wringing today, thinking, God, there's a country there with 5 million people punching way above its weight. How do we get to their level?
11: And they play GAA.
12: Yeah.
11: Half of their athletes are playing GAA.
17: They're world number one in GAA. Yeah.
11: It's unbelievable.
17: We think we're impressed about water polo, but they've got Gaelic games.
11: Like, I don't want to maybe overrate this pudding, lads, but like, we're really in a moment here, Ireland. Like,
12: right across the board, or just
11: like if you zoom out here, you know, I was at Altogether Now a few weeks ago, down doing a thing in the Go Loud tent, and
17: broadcasting, doing your job.
11: A number of our colleagues are down there as well, doing just the same thing. No, but you know, I was wandering around on Sunday, and I went to see about 4 or 5 different acts, and they're all Irish acts. And like, listen, I'm an alpha here in comparison, but. Like, and listen, I know there was Fela back in the 90s, and you go back to listening to Ireland's music. Like, the real festival culture kicked off in this country. It was like 2000 Witness. That was the first one of the kind of what we know now as the modern day festival. Your modern day musicians. But like, for 10, 15 years, the bills were all full of American, English, European bands. I was wandering around Altogether Now, and the 3 days was just full of Irish acts, and not just like, you know, token Irish acts, like Irish acts that are really playing some incredible music. Like, you've got Gillaband, who are, I think, are just head and shoulders above anything that's out there in the moment around the world. As we all know, like, Kneecap played on the weekend. They're in a massive moment. Fontaine's DC, as we know, are going to be playing Electric Picnic. You know, you've got the whole cultural scene with the music, the arts, the actors, who are all riding the crest of a wave. And then you've got music, or sorry, not music, with regards to the sport thing. You know, look, the international men's team, you know, didn't get to a World Cup, but it feels like they're on the brink of something. We've got a women's team now that could be at the World Cup in Brazil next year. I think, and I was had a great conversation with my friends about that Mayo team. I feel like that Mayo team, beyond the football, is really representative of this young, dynamic, balls out Irish, you know, just have a bit of that. Let's get into people's face and, you know, just show how brilliant we are at what we're doing. And we saw it over the last week as well with all of our athletes and swimmers. You know, it's just like we're really in a moment here. Like, this is what's going on in this country is absolutely incredible in sport and everything else. And I think Rashida Adeleke really encapsulated it with her interview after winning that silver medal. Like, she, to me, is very representative of this, you know, Irish cultural phenomenon, cultural and sporting phenomenon that's going on at the moment. And the fact that a little bit like, you know, your GAA player who was knocked back and then, you know, has gone through the mill this summer and had a point to prove when she went out on that track there in that final race. And she got that silver medal, which was an incredible achievement when you think about how close she was to not qualifying for the championships. And then to go and say, I'm having that silver medal. And she did it. And the way she spoke afterwards, it's just inspiring. And I think she does inspire young people, which is brilliant.
17: Well, I think a slight part of what you're saying there is that there's also greatness to be achieved by staying in Ireland, in a country that has benefited so much from emigration down through the years, people going off to different countries to do amazing things. There are now athletes in Ireland who have done similar things, but are now realizing that actually they can reach world-class levels by being in this country. And look, circumstance dictated that Rashida did a lot of her training in Ireland in the build-up to these games because of injury and because of preparation. But Kate O'Connor, her entire thing is based now in Ireland anyway, and she is
18: put down her roots here, and she's a world-class athlete, having been developed largely here and training here, and this is where she's going to be, as opposed to, you know, this classic thing of needing to leave the country to achieve amazing things. So you know, that's a little bit of a wrinkle to all of this as well. And look, I mean, there's so many different parts of the weekend that kind of bring you joy. I do think the Kate O'Connor thing is probably the highlight in a sort of objective sense. Like I think I'm
12: wrong, am I?
18: Well, in an objective sense, I think I jumped out of the couch for Coscarin in a way that I didn't during any of O'Connor's heptathlon. But I think just seeing the rise of Kate O'Connor and where she is going to go over these next few years and what she's already achieved.
12: I get you.
18: Like, I think she is great. It's an overused word, but Kate O'Connor is great. And also, like, the way in which it's still new, like, we're pretending to be experts in heptathlon. Like, I mean, now we get to the stage of actually finding, like, some sort of Irish pride in heptathlon, you know, like going to different countries and start saying stuff like 6,791 points, you'll never sing that to opposition heptathlon fans and stuff like that. But even like watching the medal ceremony yesterday and seeing sort of how Oosterweegel and Doctor, the Dutch second place and third place athletes, were reacting to the Irish crowd. I don't think they had seen many moments like they were witnessing in Birmingham yesterday as well, just with the thousands of Irish fans there cheering on a medal ceremony, not even the actual event. I think that was extraordinary in an athletics context, let alone an Irish athletics context. And even just kind of I think as we sort of get used to the rhythm of a heptathlon, even just the sort of level of comfort or discomfort watching the 800 meters on Saturday night with O'Connor in the mix. And like one of my favorite images, and there was a beautiful slow motion version of it, is when Oosterweegel is coming down the home stretch to win this. And she's smiling from ear to ear. And have you ever seen that wrestling meme where the Undertaker appears from behind that wrestler who's smiling from ear to ear? That was Kate O'Connor. Kate O'Connor was the Undertaker appearing behind Oosterweegel as she was smiling. She thought she was in good position, but O'Connor knew she was within the 3.5 seconds. And there's just so many different images like that that you can take from the track and from the pool as well over the past few days. There's no question we're in a golden age, but the best thing about it, Steve-O, is that we know we're in a golden age. So we're just enjoying this as much as possible. Every single one of these championships, every single one of these festivals, we just try and enjoy as much as we possibly can.
11: I have to get my old Kiss Me I'm Irish t-shirt out there.
18: Yeah.
11: When I go around.
12: Isn't it great though, like, as well? And it's funny because we were talking about this in the build-up, but even Irish interest notwithstanding, like, it's such, particularly the athletics championship is such a gripping watch for the whole week. Like, again, we were talking about that, like, there's so many things now, and I think it only helps because it's kind of like a rising tide. Like, the Irish interest in isolation won't guarantee that kind of, but now you're going back and you're like, right, so those world championships are in September 27. Maybe that's the next time a lot of us will be watching sort of sustained athletics coverage, and there'll be a lot of different kind of contestants, whatever, involved, because it's obviously global. But it is amazing now that, again, and all those British athletes and the Dutch and the, like, Italian team who had an amazing kind of week. And you do, you feel yourself as you, because you're sucked in with the Irish thing and you're waiting for that success, you do find it's amazing at watching over a week how, like, not that kind of classic thing if you watch one event and you're like, oh, his footing's all off there on that long jump. I mean, but it's like the general thing, like, I was surprised as well going through. It's like, ha, like, I know someone in an awful lot of these events. Of the thing, just by name, but like, but it's amazing that at the same time, as you're saying, like, from that golden era, from an Irish point of view, like, when you're watching in the high jump, something like Duplantis, you're like, I want to see this guy, I want to see what he does and whatever else. And it's just, it's great. Jeez, it's been an amazing week. And the medals from the Irish point of view just elevated to a completely unforeseen level.
18: Well, we know the details, Steve-O, but I don't think we'll tire of hearing about them one more time. Give us the meat and the bone of what went down over the past couple of days.
11: Yes, well, the aforementioned Kate O'Connor has revealed she didn't believe she could be European champion just 2 years ago. She put the icing on the cake to celebrate a great week for Irish athletics, with Mark English winning gold, Rashida Adeleke claiming silver, along with a bronze for Andrew Coscarin. Dundalk's O'Connor followed up last year's World Championship silver medal with a gold in the Europeans in Birmingham. It's added to the ever-growing collection for the 25-year-old, who's also won a silver and bronze World Indoor Pentathlon medals. The St. Gerard's Athletic Club woman went into the concluding 800 metres event on Saturday with a 51-point advantage and ran a superb race to come home in third place in 2 minutes 11.74 seconds to secure her first European outdoor title. And with a points tally of 6.751, she broke yet another national record. O'Connor spoke on News Talk's Claire Byrne show this morning about how her ambition has grown hugely over the last 24 months.
15: It genuinely has been a dream of mine to be a European champion. And 2 years ago, I would have never thought that that could be me. And I suppose with the success that I've had over the last couple of years, I've started to have glimpses of what possibly could be. But the last 2 days were so incredibly tough with the pressure that I put on myself, but as well as, I suppose, the expectation and not wanting to let anybody down was, really, really difficult to kind of go through. But I'm just so, so glad that I managed to pull through and get the win.
17: Get O'Connor there, and we'll have loads more on the athletics with Cathal Dennehy from 8 p.m. tonight. Turning to the swimming then, Steve-O.
11: Yes, Mona McSherry admitted that she surprised herself with her own medal success. Ireland swimmers continue their celebrations today after a historic week in the French capital. Team Ireland brought home 5 medals overall,

0: safety was, again, you know, kind of a bit more unsure, but would like to be back in that final as well. Like, you know, that's kind of where I'm at now. I'm like, I want to be making it back into finals. But I think if I told myself I would be walking away with 3 medals, 2 PBs as well, I think I'd be over the moon.
1: It's kind of fitting that these 2 championships were on at the same time. I know it's Europeans time, so they tend to be around a similar date anyway, but the fact that there was like a perfect overlap, I think just kind of illustrates just the depth of talent across all the major sports that Ireland have at the moment. And it kind of felt like a bit of a mini Olympics this last week, having the track and field going at the same time as the pool, particularly with that level of success. And like, while Paris 2024 was the best ever games by distance when it came to swimming, what's happened since then is the emergence of a superstar in Ellen Walsh to join Mona McSharry and Daniel Whiffen. And the Whiffen conversation is a separate one at the moment, but the Walsh emergence, particularly what she did last December in the short course and over the course of last week, has been one of the great recent stories of Irish sport.
2: It's unbelievable. And it's funny. I think actually, whatever way it landed, that news got to me before I had a chance to see it. So it was a notification on the phone, wherever I was doing. And it's just that kind of thing where you're like, it's still the shock value. I don't know, maybe I'm out of touch with it, but it's still the shock. It's like gold. It's like winning it. It's like, it's just not something you'd need. And even like McSharry there has had an amazing week. But like the gold element just seems like 2 goals in a competition like that, a European standard. Like, it's just, I'm not used to it. I'm not used to the idea of it. Even the notion of it. And that's what I think is really fascinating about these athletes, that by and large, like, they didn't grow up or experience in those kind of cultures where you're winning at those competitions. Like, and it's so interesting how, if that's a mental block to be overcome, if that's something you just ignore, not to bring everything back to it. I remember the situation when those guys came through in Limerick in the mid-2010s, and all of a sudden they start winning All-Irelands in this county that has all this baggage, even Mayo, this thing. It's like, how do you overcome that? How do you think you can achieve something that's never been achieved by someone who's been remotely in your circumstances? So that to me is like, that is an added wrinkle, as you're saying, that I don't think, maybe it's not a factor, maybe it is, but it's certainly something worth study, I think, or worth asking.
3: Yeah, definitely, because like, can you go back to the 2000s and 2010s to a certain extent, and I would have covered a fair bit of it over the years, athletics and swimming, in my previous job, and like, there would have been a lot of criticism about the governing bodies, whether it be Athletics Ireland, Swim Ireland and Sports Ireland even in those times. But they really have put in a huge amount of work over the last decade or so to create what we're seeing now. And that's investing in coaching, investing in the athletes and giving them the facilities and the time and the money that they need to get to this stage where they are winning, you know, big time on the continental stage.
1: And we'll have more on the swimming as well before this hour is out. Andrew Bree, who's a brilliant analyst on swimming, is going to join us. But we do have more on the news round coming your way in the next little while. There's plenty of football to discuss with Steve. 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
6: Welcome back. We are midway through Stephen Doyle's Monday News Round. You're taking us to the football and the latest on a possible transfer move for Troy Parrott.
7: Yeah, a lot of mixed reporting from the Netherlands and the UK over the last week or so on this one. West Ham United were thought to be interested, but they've now apparently turned their attention to Leeds United forward Joel Perreault. A deal for Troy Parrott to Real Betis still has some way to go, according to reports from Seville. Broadcast journalist there, Fran Campos Vasquez, today described the AZ Alkmaar centre-forward as a real option for the Seville club. However, the Ireland international is on a short list of four strikers being looked at by Betis. One of the other ones I can reveal is Fabio Silva.
8: One of the other strikers, sorry.
7: You'd have to think Parrott might be at aim in the pecking order on that short list.
8: Nice part of the world to live in.
7: Yes, 100%.
6: Where is Fabio Silva playing now? Dortmund?
7: Yes. I was at the Seville Derby a few years ago. And I tell you one thing, the Betis Stadium is just a sight to behold. And I could definitely see Parrott adjusting to Spanish life.
6: Yeah, I think so.
7: Well,
6: as Troy Parrott correspondent, I mean, it would be in your interest to go and get a number of field trips to
7: yes,
6: Troy
7: so.
6: Parrott's working
7: well, as
6: environment.
7: As it happens, I will be in the south of Spain around mid-September. And I had got Malaga against Villarreal on the all itinerary, but I do note that Betis are playing Getafe on the 16th of September, so I might...
8: make goals there for him.
7: Yeah. the Troy Parrott fan club makes its way. Anyway, yes, just...
6: Champions League club, though.
7: Yeah, indeed.
6: So, it's...
7: There's so many good reasons for him to go there, but...
6: It kind of felt like a sort of a perfect piece of fiction a couple of weeks ago, where it's like... It's just kind of thrown out there. Let's pick an up-and-coming La Liga team and just attach him to them and let's just get a few clicks out of it. But the more real this becomes, the more excited you get. So I think it's, you know, I think we're also judging this off. It could have been West Ham.
8: Yeah. Nobody wants that.
6: Nobody wants that. certainly not Steve-O. He's getting up to London Stadium.
7: Irish links are Real Betis with the old Patrick Connell link there as well from back in the 1920s, wasn't that when he was managing there? But keeping on the tradition.
6: We absolutely have to do a four-part documentary series on him as soon as Troy signs up. Okay, we do have an Irish mover confirmed in the transfer market.
7: Yeah, Tayo Adéramola has left Crystal Palace. After 10 years at the club, the Ireland international defender has joined the Pro League side Cercle Brugge on a four-year deal. The Dublin native also formerly spent time in the Belgian top flight with Molenbeek. Moving on then to Manchester United own, Bruno Fernandes, any bids for him will be rejected by the club in the last few weeks of the transfer window. The 31-year-old is in the final year of his contract at Old Trafford, having been at Manchester United since 2020. Turkish Superliga club Galatasaray had reportedly been lining up a bid, but United will insist or are insisting their captain is not for sale. Meanwhile, Coventry City have completed the signing of Taiwo Awoniyi from Nottingham Forest. The striker has joined the newly promoted Premier League club in a deal worth €10.5 million. He scored 21 goals in his 90 top flight appearances for Forest and Coventry, of course, starting their campaign on Friday against Arsenal.
6: What's going on with Bruno here?
8: I don't know where I was coming from. Yeah, like it would be mad if they'd let him go in these at this point. Like it's a strange time for it to kind of come up. I never know who's, you know, it's just like, what is it, qui bono? Like who's winning from this being up there? Mm. So But, you know, whether they're trying to, it's coming from his side, they're trying to lock down a new contract, whatever it is. But from my United's point of view, like, it would be mad if they let him go.
6: The conversation now is, what does the new contract look like when we get, when this story rumbles on all the way to December, January?
8: Yeah.
6: It's a very similar position to where Liverpool were with Mo Salah the season before last.
8: Yeah.
6: In fact, same age was Salah, 31, and he turns 32 midway through that season where he gets the extension. Exact same age as Bruno Fernandes.
8: I guess it's, yeah, I feel like Bruno, you'd have a hard, I think they'd have a harder time, even in the main, replacing Bruno Fernandes than Liverpool would have with Salah. Like, not even like for like, but just in, it, like, he's, like, again, it doesn't have to be this way. Maybe they have a plan, but the way they are set up at the minute and everything else, he is fundamental to everything they do. And,
7: Did anybody think it was a bit weird, the selfie kids last week running on? Like, I could understand Cristiano Ronaldo, Lionel Messi.
6: Weird on whose part?
7: He's a weird player for kids to run onto the pitch, like sprint across Crow Park to get a selfie with. Like, he's not a Ronaldo, he's not a Messi. And now I'm thinking, maybe it was the agent. Maybe this is all part of the big, like, the agent.
6: I could be a fiver there.
7: He's saying, look, you know, there's a possibility he could leave the club this year, you know, Galatasaray interested, you know, get a few kids from Dublin. There's 20 knicker for you there. Would you run onto the pitch there? Just, we want to make him look a bit glamorous here. Like, we're trying to get him a new contract. Like,
6: that is the greatest conspiracy theory I've ever heard.
8: Yeah, I love that. Who's the middleman? Like, oh my
7: he's
8: god,
7: he's a bloody good agent. I'll say that much.
8: Children,
6: Bellboy Trotter is his agent. If that's what they're doing,
8: it is interesting though. I am with you. I'm not subscribing to your theory just yet. But it was one of them where it's like, huh? Yeah, okay, I guess. Yeah, who else are you going to go to? If you're going to go to someone, but it is. He's not very much. He's not that guy.
7: Yeah.
8: You know, unless they're very kind of appreciative of his kind of the finer aspects of his game, but like, he's not Ronaldo or Messi or Mbappe or someone. Yeah. It's like,
6: But if you, I mean, he's the person you run to, though.
8: I guess. Maybe that says more about where Man United are.
7: Mm.
8: He's wonderful, but he's not a star in the typical sense. You know what I mean?
7: Yeah.
6: I guess not on Ronaldo, but nobody's on Ronaldo's Messi's level.
8: No.
6: But he is the face of this Manchester United.
8: Oh, yeah, for sure.
6: We're nearly out of time. Give us some Irish interest tonight in the Championship.
7: Yeah, really looking forward to this one. Cardiff City taking on Wrexham in their first English Championship match since being promoted from League One. It is, of course, the team of Brian Barry Murphy, who is looking forward to putting his team out there against the fellow Welsh club. It kicks off at 8 o'clock. Keep an eye out, though, for the Irish players, Callum Robinson and Joel Bagan. But more importantly, Jack Moylan, of course, the newly capped Republic of Ireland international, formerly of Bohemians and Shelburne, where he won the league in 2024. He ripped it up at Lincoln City, so looking forward to see how he gets on this season.
6: He did have a story there as well, Steve-O, about Mark Canham joining the Saudi Arabian Football Association, essentially. We're going to be coming back to this story before we wrap up at 10 p.m. tonight on the football show at Ben and Arthur. Also that hour, Jonathan Wilson will be with us to talk a little bit about FIFA, but largely talk about the potential implications of the Community Shield yesterday after Manchester City were swatted aside pretty comprehensively by Arsenal. In the middle hour between 8 and 9, Kyle Dennehy is going to join us for a comprehensive chat about Ireland's success at the European Athletics Championships in Birmingham. Next, though, the brilliant Andrew Bree is going to cast his eye over Ireland's success in the swimming pool, and we'll also talk a little bit about the extraordinary 1500 metre final, which didn't go so well for Daniel Wiffen, but we saw the world record by Bobby Fink smashed by a young German wunderkind. So loads still to come on Monday's Off the Ball after the break.
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6: You're welcome back. So it was a stunning week for the Irish swimmers in the pool in Paris over the course of the last number of days. Ireland, of course, sent its largest ever team to the European Championships with 25 swimmers going to France. They contested 10 finals. They set 11 national records, and in the end, it was 5 medals. So 2 golds for Ellen Walsh, and then a silver and 2 bronzes for Mona McSharry. Very happy to say that 2-time Irish Olympian Andrew Bree is with us on the line. Andrew, how are you doing?
16: I'm great, thank you. Great. It's a bit of that, you know, they say it after the Olympics, the Olympic blues. I'm feeling the European swimming blues at the minute after an emotional week. The Irish Times quoted me today saying it was a tsunami of success. I can't even remember saying it. Sometimes when you're on air, it's just, you know, you're just reacting. So, yeah, tsunami of success for the swimmers and the athletics. So Monday's been a different Monday.
6: It's impossible not to start here with Ellen Walsh being a 2-time European champion in the 200 individual medley and the 400 as well. So last December in Poland, she goes out in the short course. She becomes the first Irish woman to win a European short course title. So the pedigree was absolutely there. But I guess what she's done over the last 8 and a bit months is ensuring that that pressure doesn't get to her. And she went out and she expressed herself big time. And she's a little bit unlucky that it wasn't a greater medal haul.
16: You're right. She is a championship racer. That's what Ellen Walsh is. And I was just on to Brian Sweeney. I says, you know, I need to meet up with you for a pint, Brian, because I'd love to just, I've known Brian for years, known Ellen for years, known all these swimmers for, you know, a long, long time and seen them swim at the national level. I do the live commentary poolside for most of the major Irish championships. So I've seen Walsh, you know, attack these races, but she is an elite championship racer. You've seen her in that race from the outside and how she just moved through the field, didn't panic, knew exactly what she was doing, stuck to her race plan. And to witness it, you know, it's just, we were all like, watch this last turn. And then she just comes off that final turn. I think it's like 7-8 kicks. So if you can imagine that under that pressure. But as I always say, it's another day at the office for Ellen Walsh. She's got that mindset. And what Coach Brian Sweeney has done with her is build the resilience and build the toughness, you know, from that pool in Temple Loeb, 25 meters. I think it's only 4 or 5 lanes across. She does get to train a few times in UCD during the week, but most of her training is in a 25 meter pool in Temple Loeb. And I think she was quoted today, if she can do it, if she can reach that level, I'm pretty sure, you know, many, many other swimmers can follow.
6: At the end of this championships, I think we've all become very familiar with how an Ellen Walsh race tends to go. If she's not in medal position coming into the final 50, do not worry. She will put herself into that spot. Okay. And like, I was just going through kind of the chat I had with her last December around the short course. And I had completely forgotten that actually when it came to her 200 butterfly in Poland last December at the short course, she was in 6th position with 50 meters to go and she ended up winning that final.
16: Yes.
6: This is not a coincidence. This is a theme. So break this down to us. What is happening here that she is so dependable at the end and why she's not in, you know, first, second, third, generally speaking, before the final 50?
16: Well, there's 4 strokes, obviously, in the individual medley. You know, there's 4 strokes, so 4 different complete tactics and then 4 different ways to swim it.
6: Yeah.
16: So some controlled chaos. I call the butterfly controlled chaos. The butterfly, you've got the adrenaline. The first 25 meters takes care of itself, but you still got to go out with the rest of the field. There's no messing around at this elite level of sport. You still got to go out with the rest of the field, so you can't take your foot off the accelerator at all. You're still moving at a high pace. Backstroke, you kind of settle into it. I hated backstroke. I was just like, for me, I think backstroke's a completely different sport. You know what I mean? You're on your back here. But the thing is with the backstroke, because they know breaststroke's coming up. So what they've done is been able to manage that kind of the strategy of settling into the backstroke, finding that rhythm, and then of course on your back you can breathe as much as you want. So she set that, and these are these 50s paces are almost mechanical. It's almost flow state. So when she swims, she probably doesn't, she's not even thinking about what do I have to do here, because she's done so many reps of the same pace, of the same stroke rate, same stroke count. So she knows exactly where she is. Breaststroke is the punisher. Breaststroke is the decider. And I think that's where Ellen Walsh has really improved in this last while. Over the last 2 to 3 years, she's found the breaststroke. And you'll see it in many races. You'll see it in 200 meter freestyle. You'll see it in a 400 meter freestyle. You'll see it in a 4IM. You'll see it in 100 meters. The third part of any race is the real challenger. And breaststroke is one of those strokes that if the timing goes, if the hips aren't connected to the hands, the water will just punish you so fast. So she's really improved on that control in the breaststroke and then brought it through. And then with that almost energy management, I'm getting goosebumps even talking about this last turn, because she just knows she's got those underwaters. Again, thousands and thousands of reps of being underwater, connecting the core, the glutes, down to the legs, and then being able to just fly through that last turn and then just attack. And like I said earlier, championship racer. So if she gets up into that race, it's like, you know, like Rocky, let's go. She just goes after them. You know, it's so beautiful to watch.
6: That's something I want to pick you up on there, the breaststroke piece. Are her competitors getting annihilated by the breaststroke more than she does, particularly in the IM?
16: I think, again, it's energy management through the race. You know, it's the backstroke into, she's such a, we've seen her swim. We've seen her swim the 200 meter butterfly. We've seen her do that double. So she knows how to do the butterfly and probably holds back a little bit of expenditure, if that makes sense, you know, the energy right. expenditure. So he knows that breaststroke's a heavy, heavy leg dominant stroke. It's like 75-80% of the propulsion in breaststroke is all from the legs. And then we can see that she's done that work. And I just messaged her physio today, Donnie Fox, and I just says, mate, he put up this post about, you know, he worked with her all the time. And I've seen her do stuff in the gym that I'm like, this is, how did she do this? 1 minute she's holding the medicine ball in her right hand, she's balancing on her left foot, and she's on a Swiss ball or something like this. It's all this connection all the way from the fingertips all the way down into her body. And for the size of her, you've seen her in that relay post-interview with RTE yesterday, and you've seen her standing beside Grace Davison, and Grace Davison is a tall woman, and Ellen's there. It's strength to power ratio. It was like a guy I used to race against, Zuki Kitajima, a Japanese guy.
6: Yeah.
16: And he was five foot nothing. I was like, how's this guy beat me? But it's about, he's using that size, and the smaller size sometimes creates less resistance as well. But the butterfly, she knows exactly what to do. So she's probably held a little bit more of energy expenditure on that, and then being able to apply that into the breaststroke. And then knowing with the race confidence that she can turn onto the freestyle and get after it. It's textbook stuff. And it's stuff that, you know, we talked about that all during the week, that young kids, young swimmers now coming up can analyze how many strokes is Ellen doing? If she's doing a certain time, how many strokes is she doing? How many meters off the wall is she doing? How many kicks off the wall is she doing? So it's almost like it's a gift. An absolute gift to the Irish swimming community that these youngsters can now use and copy and paste if they can, or, you know, plan to copy and paste, and coaches as well, of course. I'm in a coaching group with there's like 250, 300 coaches all across Ireland, and it was set up by Brian Sweeney. It was the Irish Association for Swimming Coaches, ISCA, and they've had two seminars. Another one's coming up here in October. Now, this is separate than Swim Ireland. I'm not saying there's no rivalry in terms of, you know, information and learning. But what he's done with that group is being able to share all this information as well. And the amount of messages and stuff coming through in the group for Alan and Brian is just, it brings you to tears. It really would.
6: There's loads in that. To pick one thing out of it, it seems that Ellen Walsh has used her relative size disadvantage compared to her competitors to her advantage. The work that you have outlined there with her physio means that she's able to use her height to kind of spring her on to better things. Because I think we look at this sport very simply that you kind of have to have the genetics in order to compete at world level or at European level. Mm-hmm. You have to be tall and rangy. You've got to have long levers. But maybe with mm-hmm. what we're seeing now, there's hope for a lot of people who haven't won the genetic lottery that they can follow Ellen Walsh's footsteps.
16: Big time. And it's technique as well. You know, it's technique over decades. You know, since she was 5, 6, 7, learning those basic techniques in terms of, you know, a lot of swimmers, you can get in and you can dive in and you can get after it. It looks like you're going fast, but if you're not holding that water, that's the smallest details. It's how the hand connects out through the front of the stroke and then connects the high elbow. It's one of the most important things in swimming. And she's mastered it.
6: Should everybody at that level not have that? Or are you actually seeing her elbow and that angle actually better than her European competitors?
16: Yes, I do some private coaching as well. And I've worked with many swimmers in their early 20s, like national level swimmers. And because their muscle memory of what they haven't been taught at a younger age still isn't there. So you combine, if you think of, like, let's say 10 years of training, how many thousands, hundreds of thousands of meters? So that muscle memory and stroke, the technical stroke parts are embedded into that swimmer. I worked with one swimmer who swam with her head up as if she was like 6 years old. And I'm like, you have to put your head down. You have to have your head down with your spine aligned. So you're traveling like this. So if you can imagine, if you ever put your hand outside a car window, when you're traveling and you do this, what happens? It flies back like this automatically. So water is so much more dense than air. I think it's 1,500 times more denser or something like that. Don't quote me on that. But so if you imagine just the head going up slightly, then the body is dropping down. If the head goes up, the hips go down. Does that make sense?
6: Yeah.
16: So she's perfected that alignment all the way from her head, spinal, into the hips and then through the body. And it's just finding that efficiency. But that, you can't pick that up. And it's not just, as you know, even with my private coaching, I'm like, you can't just come here with me for an hour and I'm just going to fix this. It's being aware of it. And then it is applying thousands of meters to it and the confidence to apply thousands of meters to it. So it's all those things that people maybe don't see. And it's and it could be how you breathe. It could be how you exhale. You know, I think a lot of swimmers now are learning how to connect their breath and understand that their breath controls their mind, especially in swimming. You know, it's very, because you get to the end of a 200 meter butterfly or a 200 meter IM, your body is screaming at you just to stop. It's like, what are you doing? You can't imagine the level of lactic acid that comes through the body, and it just feels like you're going nowhere. So it is the body, it is the stroke, it is the technique. But at the end of the day, it's what's between the ears, and it's what's being trained between the ears that she can accomplish that.
6: It's great analysis. On Mona McSharry then, obviously silver in the 100 meter breaststroke, bronze then in the 200 meter and 50 meter breaststroke as well. So this felt like a bit of a comeback tour for Mona McSharry and the relaunching tour almost of her. Maybe, you know, you talk about the post-European championship blues today, the post-Olympic blues, particularly when you've kind of made history as an Irish woman in the swimming pool in the Paris 2024 Olympic Games. There's bound to be ups and downs after that, but it kind of feels that she's laser focused once again on the next mm-hmm. Olympic Games, particularly after the encouragement of what she put in the pool over the past few days.
16: I think the greatest thing she did was reset. She wins an Olympic bronze medal. It's like, what am I doing? Because she knows how difficult the training journey was. She knows how to climb Mount Olympus. So now she's back down. She's looking back up at Mount Olympus going, I gotta climb that again. But she's got the skills and the mindset again, like Ellen. They've got these skills to go, okay. So the greatest thing she did was the reset, was to jump into a camper van with her friend and travel down the west coast of America. Good food. They're not party animals. These swimmers are clued in. You know, they're not going to hurt themselves in any way in terms of their, you know, damaging their bodies with any excess of anything. They just, it's just about getting away from the sport. I did the opposite in Athens in 04. I missed it by 0.2, I think 0.2 of a second. And instead of me resetting and getting into nature and recalibrating that way, I went down to the college strip in Knoxville, Tennessee, and I lived the college lifestyle for 6 months, and I put on weight, and I was just disillusioned by the whole sport, you know, because I'd trained so hard and just missed the Olympics. So it can go either way, but McBarry's got such a team with her. She's got, you know, Coach Matt Credits at the University of Tennessee, and there's such a beautiful connection between Ireland and Tennessee now. Barry Murphy, Ryan Harrison, Ellen Walsh was out there for a while, Mona. So there's just this, it's just a crazy connection. But what she did was have that support team with her, that then she was able to use that as a bit of a recalibration, a wee bit of a break away from it all and refocus. And then she just rolls back 2 years later and wins a medal in every breaststroke race, 50, 100, 200. Like, I could just do the 200. I went out of my 200 in Beijing almost as fast as my individual 100, because I didn't have that awareness of how to really sprint. I just knew the 200 inside out. I knew how to pace it. So for McSharry to walk up to a high level competition, 200 medal, 100 medal, and 50. Like, that range in breaststroke is insane. You wouldn't see Adam Peaty swim a 200. You know what I mean? We just about seen him swim in this competition to, you know, to get into maybe semi-final. He missed a couple of races, but breaststroke, the timing and everything is crazy. So for McSharry to use the explosiveness in the 50, where it's just rapid, there's no pause, then the 100, the awareness and the speed, and then that last 25 meters where she closed was amazing, and then the 200 is a completely different game where you lengthen out the stroke. You spend more time in the glide phase, as we call it. But it's so strong as well. Like, these swimmers are figuring out the land game in terms of strength and conditioning is so important to combine with the swimming. So it's huge. And to go under 30 seconds as well, we were in the studio, and that's all I could see. I just seen 29.9. I didn't even look at the other times. But the winner was 29.93, I think, then 29.94, and then McSharry was 29.95. So within not even a blink of an eye, she could have won gold in that too.
6: Yeah, and
16: the range, the versatility and the range, and that comes down to your coaching.
6: Uh-huh.
16: And that just comes down to, doing the three is just huge.
6: She almost did it Ellen Walsh style as well, coming from the depths of hell to clinch a gold medal, which she was so close to doing, as you just illustrated. And I just want to move on to Daniel Whiffen and maybe kind of throw this to you first of all in the context of the race. I think everybody's become really interested in the 800 metres and the 1500 metres in this country as a result of Paris 2024 and Daniel Whiffen, and we became obsessed with Bobby Fink and what he's going to do over the next few years, and is Whiffen versus Fink over 1500 metres going to be a real rivalry going to Los Angeles? It turns out that maybe neither of these guys are going to be the answer to it. Johannes Liebmann shatters the 1500 world record at the weekend. He's 19 years of age. So, as mentioned, Fink sets the world record at the 2024 Olympics in Paris. It's less than 0.4 of a second quicker than Sun Yang's record, which had stood for 12 years up until that point. So Liebmann has now taken nearly 4 seconds off Fink's record. And to put this into context, very basic context for someone like me, if you were to add 4 seconds to Bobby Fink's time, which stood as the record until Saturday, it would take you all the way back to Grant Hackett's record time, which he swam in 2001. That is the degree of destruction that has been exacted on Fink's record by Liebmann. So talk to us about this guy.
16: When I seen those underwater shots from the feed, talk about high elbow technique. If any triathlete or master swimmer or adult wants to learn how to swim, they have to just watch that underwater shot of his swimming. It was like pure poetry in motion. He held it was effortless. It looked absolutely effortless. Continued that strong kick. So freestyle is, so if you can imagine breaststroke and butterfly move in this way, almost like a dolphin motion. Freestyle and backstroke move, you know, left to right. So the way everything about his stroke was connected. From the minute he entered his hands, fingertips in, he was able to connect that hip and then get that quick breath. So obviously you can imagine over a distance event, you're going to need that continuous oxygen. And if you watch those underwater shots, exactly how he drives his hand and his hip, if you can imagine, do you ever hear the boxers or fighters or even a tennis player when they hit the, let's say a tennis player hit the ball, you hear some tennis players exhale, it's like, ooh, like a noise, like, and even boxers are, you know what I mean? It's like,
6: yeah,
16: it's like they're linking up their exhale, which is their power. It's their power phase. So if you can imagine as he's driving that stronger dominant side of his body, so his right hand, so he is probably right-handed, or his left hand, I can't remember what side he was breathing. But as that's going in, he's doing a sharp exhale and he's whipping his head to the side to breathe. So he's not even thinking about breathing in the freestyle. Because if you exhale sharp enough through your nose, all you have to do is open your mouth and your lungs will fill back up. So he is an absolute master of that and he's perfected it. So it's that breathing, timing, coordination, plus the high elbow technique, and he's holding that water beautifully. We could not believe what was going on in the studio when he was swimming this. And this is the psychological battle Whiffen has got in front of him. He is now training in Dublin. He is training in Dublin. He is getting his sets sent over by his coach from Loughborough, Andy Manley, right? I don't have a problem with that. What my issue is, and it's controversial. It's not controversial. I love Daniel Whiffen. He's an Olympic champion. We all love him. But he became the best in the world because he trained with a group. And it's different for everyone. Ellen Walsh trains pretty much by herself, right? With Brian Sweeney. That works. Okay. But I don't know. I'm probably going to get in trouble for this, but I don't know if training with Nathan just in Dublin will work. I said, I got a message and I replied back going, the message was kind of criticizing what I said online about, is he going to find a new program? Is he happy what he's doing? Now, he keeps talking about 13 weeks. He's back from 13 weeks, but he's been training this whole time. So I don't know where this reset of being back from America in 13 weeks is. That's fine. And then he's talking about playing golf in California where the lifestyle is different, of course. And Earl McCarthy talked about this during the broadcast. He says cultures are different. The sporting culture, and then maybe that there was a culture class within the American kind of setup. But what I'm kind of concerned about is he going to train kind of Daniel versus the stopwatch for the next 2 years? Basically, my answer back on the Instagram message, I won't tell you who it was from, but I says, look, you can email sessions, but you cannot email my performance training group. So if you're in training 8, 9, 10 times a week, right? And you're in a set of 10 400s, 10 400 meters, like at race pace, or they're broken down, or they're breaking down their 50s or their 100s or their 200 at race pace, and you're out by yourself and you're just swimming and you're hitting your pace, that's great. But what happens when you get into an Olympic final or semi-final and suddenly there's people left to you, there's people right to you, and it's like this. What happens if Bobby Fink goes? That's what happened in the Olympics. Whiffen's plan was to look over, and I don't know many swimmers that do this. Most swimmers just pick one side to breathe, but Whiffen was looking over to his left on the way down, and then he was looking over to his right on the way back, right? But he's keeping his eyes on Fink, and then the Italian guy was in the middle, so he lost sight of Fink. So I'm like, right? So how is he going to replicate that in training? What happens if he's in beside the German, and the German just goes out under world record pace? Has Whiffen got the mindset to go with him? Will that break his pacing strategy? Will that change his mindset? Just because of you can't be thinking about that when you're in the Olympic final. Like, that has to be something that's embedded into your mind day in, day out, day in, day out. And that's what he had in Loughborough when he was there. He had that training group where they were just serious hitters in the world of distance swimming. And that was the energy every day. So my big question for Daniel is, can he recreate that intense training environment? Because it's brutal. 800 meters is brutal. Who gets in and swims for 14 meters or 14 minutes? Do you know what I mean? At a high level pace. We've seen some of the officials walk as the swimmers were, you know, swimming up and down. The officials couldn't even walk as fast as the German was swimming down that pool.
6: whenever you talk to him, the thing that you get from him is that his favorite thing in the world is to go racing. He loves training. He loves racing. So he will need this. He will need that competitive feeling. And I suspect that was part of the reason why he went to Cal. Like there was a very strong team. I think their men's team had come second in the NCAA Division I Championships the previous year. So there was lots of talk about this being a very well-rounded swim team at Berkeley. And that Whiffen was going to slot in there. I don't know what happened then. Something very unusual has developed over there.
17: I don't know if it was... Was it the yard? Were they training yards? You see, I don't know. Nobody really knows. I keep hearing these other stories about the lifestyle or something. You know, you didn't go out there to play golf. It doesn't matter if it's sunny and there's stuff going on. You get in and get the work done. So maybe the whole culture thing was different. He just didn't fit in. Maybe the personality didn't fit in with the Americans. Did he go over to be with Nathan because they're twins and they've never probably been apart? And maybe it's that whole emotional thing where it's like, I thrive with my, I can't imagine having a twin, you know, because it's like you're seeing each other every day. So as in a personality, you're a mirror of each other. So was that an aspect of it? Was there much thought put into it? Or was it just like, sure, I'll go out and try it for a while? And maybe that's the point. But I think what Whiffen swimming this week, it shows us the brutality of high level sport. And then, of course, the Irish, you know, he was fourth in the 800. A couple of years ago, we'd be like, yes, Whiffen, that was class, you know, like, well done. Now we're like, what? All right. You know, but that 1500 was hard. Oh, it was hard to watch, man, because he looked clunky. That's the word I keep using. I don't even know if it's the real word. He looked clunky because as the other guy was flowing, I talked about it earlier about the spine. It was just a beautiful connection from the hand to the hips. Everything was flowing through. Whiffen just looked like as he struck the line with his hand, it looked like his hip or his torso was moving a bit too much. So is there technical things? But that's the magic. Your coach has to be able to see this day in, day out.
6: Thankfully.
17: I'm probably going to get in a lot of trouble with this interview, but I don't really mind because I just have to speak my truth about it.
6: Well, I'd be surprised if like the reasoning that you're outlining here isn't a reasoning that Camp Whiffen is using themselves. Like there was a clear formula as to how he got to the best in the world for 2024 training in a sort of lower quality literal pool is going to be something that doesn't get them that same outcome, you'd suspect, come the next Olympic Games. So you'd have to think they are also having the same sort of conversations and share the same concerns that you have. If not, then they're not thinking the right way about LA 2028. So I think you're good. I think you're on steady ground here. Andrew, we're going to have to leave it there, but that was absolutely outstanding analysis. Thanks a million for joining us.
17: No problem.
6: Stuff over the last week as well.
17: Love your show, guys. Really love your show. Thank you.
6: Cheers. That's Andrew Bree there on the line. We'll take a quick break.
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21: At 8 o'clock, good evening, I'm Ruth O'Connell. Gardaí are to receive pursuit training following the fatal crash on the M9 over the weekend. Five teenage boys were killed when the car they were in collided head-on with another car while driving the wrong way down the motorway. Justice Minister Jim O'Callaghan says legislation's being prepared to strengthen Garda protections when it comes to pursuit, and the introduction of a separate offence for driving the wrong way down the motorway must be considered. However, Tara McManus from the Garda Representative Association says none of their members will receive pursuit training until at least 2027.
0: The Garda Commissioner himself is on record stating that that training cannot happen until at least 2027 due to the enormous pressure that's currently being put on the Garda organisation with the policing of the EU presidency. I link in a lot of times with the Director of Training in the Garda College. That course is only in the very early stages of development. So we will not see any of our members receiving pursuit training until at least early to mid 2027.
21: Israel's Prime Minister Benjamin Netanyahu says he had deep and constructive discussions with Donald Trump's Board of Peace. They agreed to set up two working groups, one on disarmament and demilitarization of Gaza and the other on sanitation. It's understood Mr. Netanyahu met with US Envoy Jared Kushner for 4 hours today. A file is being prepared for the DPP after a man who was arrested as part of the investigation into the death of an inmate at Wheatfield Prison was released without charge. 39-year-old Brendan Gahan from Talla was found dead in his shared cell last Thursday. DUP MP Jim Shannon's been charged with assault. The 71-year-old's accused of attacking a woman in October 2023. The case was today adjourned at Newton Ards Magistrates Court until the 1st of September. And almost 300 religious-run primary schools could consider switching to a multi-denominational ethos from September 2027. Education and Training Boards Ireland says 278 schools showed majority support for change. And that's it for now. More in an hour.
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21: Cloudy with mist and scattered outbreaks of rain or drizzle. Lowest temperatures of 14 to 17 degrees. And now you're up to date on News Talk.
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6: Now then, an incredible week in Birmingham at the European Athletics Championships has come to a close. Two gold medals, a silver and a bronze, means Ireland matched their haul from Rome 2 years ago. And weirdly, what's probably more exciting about all of this is that Ireland had some injuries, they had some illness to contend with, they had a bit of bad luck as well, which paints this picture of extreme excitement when we look to the future of Irish athletics. But Carl Dennehy is with us on the line to reflect before we look ahead on what was a brilliant week. Carl, how are you doing?
24: Good on, good. Just gathering breath after what was exhilarating and exhausting 7 days. And if you're wondering why I'm outdoors, I just got booted out of my Airbnb. So I found a local park to sit in and reflect on everything that's just happened.
6: I mean, the Irish luck has clearly run out. Did you not drop a "do you know who I am" at all at the Airbnb host?
24: Yeah, I don't think that works anywhere in the world, but certainly not in Birmingham. Anyway, we march on.
6: It's fair to say that the expectations going into last week were pretty big, Carl. I think no matter what was going to happen, I think there would have been a pretty captive audience at home in terms of watching this thing. There had been lots of recent success. It was a perfect time in the sporting calendar for the European Championships to come on. So the expectation was there. And I think it's fair to say that Team Ireland exceeded and matched that expectation pretty well.
24: They did. I mean, coming into 2026, you know, Ireland had seven, I think it was, top 12 performances at the World Championships last year. And that had never happened, nothing close to that had ever happened before. So that's a really good marker. Obviously, it's not the kind of line that gets the headlines. It's not the one thing that grabs the national attention when you're kind of cracking the top 8, top 10, top 12 at global level. But what it did was point to how much strength there is in depth. And if you're getting that number of people in the top 12 at world level, it just points to the fact that at European level, you're going to be producing a number of medals. So I think the number a lot of people had in their head coming into this week was 3 medals. And there was a number of chances to go and get a 4th, maybe even a 5th. So I think, you know, we saw the ones that we probably expected to deliver in terms of Mark English, in terms of Kate O'Connor. Rashid Adelecki was a surprise, but then and Andrew Coskren was a bit of a surprise, like not a huge surprise, but either of them, obviously, given their ability. But I suppose you do also factor in the likes of Sarah Healy, you know, hitting the crossbar 4th in the 5K, 5th in the 1500, Nicola Tuttle 5th. You know, he could have had Keane McPhillips if he didn't get a virus. I'm convinced he would have been on the podium in that men's 800 metres. And even Fionnuala McCormack yesterday wasn't well in the marathon and dropped out for the first time in her career. So not everything went to plan, and yet Ireland still produced its best ever European Championships. I think it was 15 top 10 finishes. That was 5 more than happened in Rome 2 years ago. And of course, 4 medals, replicating the haul from Rome 2 years ago. But I think this was more impressive because 2 of those were relay medals, and just to have 4 medals across 4 different individual events by 4 different athletes was just super, super impressive. So yeah, by far the most, well, not by far, but definitely the most successful European Championships ever for Ireland.
6: When we talk about Kate O'Connor, can we start with the medal ceremony yesterday? I think the fact that it was postponed from Saturday actually created an event of its own almost on Sunday afternoon. And the ole, ole, oles that were there in the crowd, I think even Oostervegel and Doctor on the podium were like, this is amazing. It wasn't just Kate O'Connor up there who thought this is something pretty historic. It was one of those moments that you would forgive anybody for getting a little bit emotional about watching what's unfolding. And that kind of caught me off guard. I thought these global moments are the ones that are supposed to really catch us. But there was something so special about that medal ceremony yesterday.
24: Absolutely. And I think with Kate O'Connor's medal specifically, you know, it's almost as good as a world or Olympic title, like in terms of pure performance. 9 of the top 10 performers in the women's heptathlon this year are European. You know, that is not something that's replicated really across almost any event at the Europeans. So you kind of, you don't want to give one medal more weight than another, but you do have to say that that performance, that gold medal is far more likely to translate into a world or Olympic gold medal than say it would be if it happened, I don't know, in the 1500 meters or the 200 meters, things like that, or the 10K. So yeah, it was an outstanding performance. And I think everyone, the fans, from the athletes from other nations were just so blown away by the Irish presence this weekend. And even after Mark English's medal presentation, I saw an interview in Spanish with Mohamed Atoui. And he was just saying, I've never seen anything like that before in our sport for a medal presentation. And he just said, it's so impressive what the Irish are doing here and the kind of atmosphere they're creating, because it was kind of a, you'd almost compare it to Cheltenham, you know, in terms of it's an event that's in Britain, but it was infused with a sort of a personality and noise and energy and a colour that, you know, without the Irish, it would have been so much lesser of a championship. So I think a lot of people walked away going, wow, could we ever host one of these championships in Ireland? But I think we all know that's pretty unlikely.
6: Have you seen that at an athletics meet before, that sort of movement of Irish people to a different country? Like, it felt that there were big cheers in the stadium at the Olympics in 2024 for the Irish athletes. But I guess because of the size of the Olympics, because of the home crowd as well being so represented, it felt that maybe even the loudness of the Irish crowd got drowned out at Stade de France, whereas in Birmingham, it was just on an entirely different level.
24: Yeah, and I think it was within the kind of scope of a lot more people economically to come to this. You know, Paris, obviously, there was some horrific price gouging going on with accommodation and things, and it was just a very expensive trip. But now, obviously, several thousand Irish people still found the money to go and do that. But I think Birmingham was a lot more realistic, you know. Like, I had family members there. They were paying, you know, £40 or something. There was a bit of controversy over the tickets, which were priced higher than previous championships, but it was still very much within reach. And obviously, you can fly over for 30 or 40 quid, and the accommodation wasn't too bad locally. So I think that just opened the door to a lot more Irish people to travel to this event. And then the medal chances, you know, everyone knew really since Tokyo that Ireland is going to have a slew of medal chances across those 7 days. That's how it turned out to be. Every day there was something big happening from an Irish perspective. Someone big was trying to make their way through to a final or trying to go and win a medal. So they were entertained all day, every day, really. And it was an investment that was well worth making. I've, like, obviously Paris was memorable. I remember when Rashid Adelecki was introduced, there was a massive roar, and you could tell there are several thousand Irish people in the Stade de France. But I think just the percentage, yesterday I was sitting outside the stadium having a burger and just watching the kind of people passing by before the session, and it genuinely felt like 50% of the people walking past were decked out in green and were talking with Irish accents, which is, for something that is on foreign soil, albeit across the water in a city that has big Irish roots, is something I've certainly never seen before in athletics, and just speaks to the sort of the momentum that is currently now rolling in the sport in the country.
6: It does make you think what the Irish support is going to look like in 2 years' time in Los Angeles. Like, we were deprived as a sporting nation the opportunity to see what havoc the Irish would have caused in Mexico and in the United States this year for the World Cup. I wonder if we're going to get a little sample of that in 2 years' time. Granted, the Olympics crowd is very different, and Los Angeles is a further trek than anything maybe on the east coast of the United States. But I just think, Cathal, we're such a nation of people who will attach themselves onto anybody who's got a chance of success and support them with colour and with great voice. And I think that there could be something similar that we see in LA in 2 years for people who are lucky enough to have the means. And of course, the diaspora.
24: I agree. Yeah. And I do think a point there, I suppose, is the means, because again, a big major sporting event in America, you can already tell that the tickets and the exclusivity of the Olympics in LA is going to be beyond anything we've ever seen from an Olympics before, in terms of the percentage of society that can realistically afford that trip and the cost of hotels and tickets and everything else. But I've no doubt that the Irish will show up in their droves, no doubt, in the Coliseum in 2 years' time. I mean, even if you go, you know, normally I think a year out, people are starting to kind of look, is this realistic? But also you're starting to look at, which nights might I go to? Which tickets can I afford? And, you know, not many people can afford to go to 10 days straight of Olympic athletics. So you're picking and choosing based on where the Irish medal chances are. And I think, you know, at the moment you look at it and you think the most obvious one is Kate O'Connor. I mean, she's already at the standard. If the Olympics were next week, she'd be one of the favourites for a medal and among the favourites to win the gold medal. If she can just stay healthy for the next 2 years, there's no reason she won't be contending for that Olympic gold medal. And she can get better. I mean, she's over 6,700 points now with a few blips. I think she's in the form, if things aligned a bit better, to go well over 6,800 at the moment. And as her dad said the other night, she's only really scratching the surface still in a lot of events. She can still improve in the next 2 years. So that's very exciting. And then you look at, like, obviously Mark English is flying at the moment. I think if the World Championships or Olympics were on next week, he'd be in the final for the first time in his career, but he's going to be 35. It's another 2 years. Nothing is guaranteed in this sport. And eventually that clock will catch up with him, but we don't know when that'll happen. But you look at Cian McPhillips. He got a virus here, completely running flat, just a run that was too bad to be true in the 800 metres. But I've no doubt that if he didn't get that, he would have been on the podium in that men's 800 with the way his form was kind of coming to the boil beforehand. And then you look at, like, you know, Nicola Tuttle, fifth in Europe now, 92 years ago, made a world final last year, 22 years old, just progressing that little bit every year. And who knows if she can develop into an Olympic medal contender. So, yeah, it's too early to say at the moment, but I think you do have kind of... And then obviously Rashida as well, before I forget, you know, in terms of the whole narrative around her over the last month has flipped completely to people wondering, is this going to be the end of Rashida? Like, are we going to see her retire, or what's going on with Rashida? To she's back with a bang. And it'll be interesting to see what kind of choice she makes in terms of her setup and what distance she chooses to target over the next year or so. But I mean, there's no reason, whether she goes the 200 meter route or the 400 meter route or perhaps even both, that she can't develop into an Olympic medal contender once she stays healthy. That's the big caveat for Rashida. So yeah, you're talking, you know, 3, 4, 5 potential medal shots this early on. And hopefully by the time you get there, Ireland will be going with 2 or 3 very realistic ones.
6: To go back to Kate O'Connor, when you're writing about Kate over the course of a weekend, do you find it easy to pinpoint in the moment what the pivotal moments are for her? Because it kind of feels that the final shot put effort might be the one that people look back on and see that was absolutely vital, particularly in the context of the 800. Did you know that at the time, Cathal, or is it one of those things that after all 7 events are done and you're going through your copy, you realise then what actually the key moments are?
24: No, I think you do know it at the time. And again, it takes a bit of a, there's a barrier to entrance, I would say, in terms of understanding the heptathlon that we're all trying to clear and the intricacies of it. And we're still nowhere near getting it even in the media. But, I think in that shot put, I think her best was 14.70 that she threw indoors, and she threw 13.40 something in the first round. And you're just, once you think about the points, you're like, oh, this is a big, damage she's done here to her chances after two rounds, in terms of if this is all she comes out of this event with, it's going to be very tough. She's going to need perfection the rest of the way. And I think that's the big thing with Kate. I think in the big moments where she needs, you know, the performance ceiling continually just goes higher, like with her high jump, her long jump, her hurdles, her 200 meters. Like, you know, she's just breaking new ground in so many events. But I think crucially with Kate, there's a minimum standard of performance, and that performance floor is

0: percentage across the course of a match, and then you zone in on his point winning percentage when it was break points. He just always would make the high percentage play in break points. And, you know, it's those back to the wall moments, treating certain moments and certain points with a kind of an extra level of gravity, because that's what they have in the moment. And Kate has continually shown over the last 2 years that when she's in those very sticky situations, because you can never be perfect all the way through, you're going to have a couple of times where you fail the first two attempts in the high jump and you really need to pull one out. And every situation I've seen her over the last couple of years where she really needs to pull one out or her medal chance is in serious jeopardy, she just produces it. And I mean, I'll speak just on Irish athletics, but you could probably put it even across Irish sport at the moment, that I think there's no athlete at the moment that I think you could bank on in those big pressure moments even better than Kate O'Connor.
1: Well, the Nadal comparison there is a really good one. The closer to home comparison that I had, just based off feel and watching her over the course of the weekend, was with Katie Taylor, and just having this global superstar who is expected to win. And thankfully, the big contrast here is that Kate O'Connor gets her opportunity at the Olympic Games really early in her career. She's already got one under the belt, whereas we really only get, you know, well, two, I guess, Katie Taylor Olympic Games when she's at her peak, and certainly one in London. But certainly that feeling that you had watching Katie Taylor in London in 2012, I dare say is going to be similar to how we feel about Kate O'Connor in LA in 2 years' time, where there's this real expectation of an Olympic gold medal, which is not something that we're used to as a country.
0: Absolutely not, no. And I think there was a difference in Kate O'Connor this year. Just observing her in the media and the things she's saying, obviously, is not something that's not coming out of my head. It's coming out of her mouth in terms of the words she's saying. But in terms of nerves, I think, you know, Kate doesn't use a sports psychologist, and she's always said she kind of hasn't really felt the need yet to engage one in her career, because her team around her kind of served that role so well, and she's so communicative and open with them that they tell her what she needs in the big moments. So, but I did notice, you know, she said this indoors going into Turin, she was quite nervous, and she was very nervous here, and she said those nerves continued right up until the 800 meters over the weekend. And I think she has said that she's not against sports psychologists or anything like that. She said she's aware that things are changing, her profile is building, the pressure is getting to a new level. So she says if she ever feels the need for one, she'll certainly be working with one. But at the moment, you know, it's very much a case of if it ain't broke, don't fix it, because her mentality is in a place that, you know, it's the kind of thing that you wish you could bottle and sell and give to any team or athlete out there, because it's so unique and so rare. But like, again, that pressure is building. Kate is now experiencing through 2026 what Rashid Adelecki was experiencing in 2024, just sort of this situation where you've kind of, your career has gone a bit supernova all of a sudden over the course of a year, and suddenly people aren't just hoping and they're expecting. And that does filter into your mindset in a sense. They obviously hold themselves to the biggest standard of anyone, but I do think Kate noted a few times this year that it feels a bit different, because now once she walks out on that track, the commentator, the stadium announcer, you know, you can't help but hear what they're saying. They will say things like, oh, here's the favorite, or here's the reigning, you know, world silver medalist, whatever it may be. And I think it just, all that sort of extra noise, it inevitably starts to filter into your own mindset, and you just do go out there with a bit more weight hanging over you than perhaps she did in 2025. But again, the results speak for themselves in terms of her ability to handle that and still produce despite it.
1: Right, Cathal Dennehy on the line with us on Monday's Off the Ball. We're going to take a very quick break, if you can hold on there, and we're going to be back talking about Rashid Adeleke, Andrew Coscarin, and all of Ireland's standout athletes from the week just gone in a few moments. Stay tuned.
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3: Mom, how many beans would you say are in a can of Heinz beans?
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5: You're welcome back to Monday Night's Off the Ball, and we're in conversation here with Cathal Dennehy about an amazing week for Irish athletes at the European Championships in Birmingham. This is where Kate O'Connor's setting becomes really important, when the profile explodes in the way that Rashida's did in 2024. At least we know that Kate O'Connor is going to be based in Ireland. Her dad is her literal coach. There's a much more familiar relationship with what she's going to do over these next couple of years compared to where Rashida was going in terms of turning professional, being out of the country, working at the University of Texas. They're very different situations, and you can understand why Rashida's journey has been a little bit more tricky.
6: Yeah, certainly. I think Rashida has been in a situation over in Texas for several years, and, you know, first as a university student, then as a pro, but they are very different situations. But there is a lot of money would have been put on the table from Nike for Rashida back in 2023 when she turned pro, and that brings its own pressures. You know, it's no longer like you're just performing for yourself. You're performing for your income, and you're performing for your contract, and a lot of sizable bonuses that would be in there that quickly disappear, and the contract can quickly disappear if you don't perform. And Rashida would certainly been coming under pressure this summer in terms of not doing much last year, not doing much until August this year. And if the season was a washout again, her contract would be very much coming under pressure whenever that is up for renewal. But I mean, she has turned it around. And I think, what was notable in what Rashida was saying was just the impact of being home for nationals. One, sort of psychologically, and just seeing this sort of outpouring of love and just support that was there for her at the Irish nationals from, you know, what you'd have to say, her people, like the Irish athletics community, and the joy. And I remember just seeing kids, like 10-year-old boys, looking up at Rashida, just like she was a goddess, like, you know. And it's such a powerful thing for her to come home and see that. And also, I think it's a powerful thing for her to have come home. She spoke repeatedly about this, and just accessing the facilities and the supports that are available at the Institute. Martina McCarty, the strength coach, Kira McCallion, the physio, they did a lot of work. And I think it was notable that those were the people Rashida kind of decided to mention most for the sort of turnaround in her season, which really happened over the last 3 or 4 weeks. Because I think no matter what program you're in, if you're getting injured, it is the kind of the baby goes out with the bathwater. Everything else you're doing just is useless when you can't stay healthy. And Rashida couldn't stay healthy through 2025. And then she told me she strained her hamstring, first of all, in March, got back from that, was ready to start racing in June, and the week before strained her hamstring again, another 4 weeks out. So that just doesn't give you any chance. But again, she switched to the 200. She got healthy. And with a talent like hers, all you have to do is stay healthy, and it's 95% of the job. After that, obviously, there's a lot of little one percenters you can change, but staying healthy is the biggest one of all. And when she was finally able to do that this year, that talent again just shone through.
5: There's going to be a clamour now that Rashida should be racing at 200 metres, either instead of 400 or on top of 400. What's your educated point of view on that? Is that scoreboard journalism? Is it reactive to a silver medal, and that this talk wouldn't have really gathered pace at all if she finished fourth?
6: I think it's valid. I think you have to remember she was a 1-2 runner as a youngster. That is her foundation. And when she moved to the 400, it was built on a foundation of speed. Like, she's not a Femke Ball. She's not a Natalia Bukovieca. You know, she's there to get... They're the type of athletes who would destroy Rashida if you were to run a 600 meters. Conversely, run a 200 meters or 100 meters and Rashida would destroy them. That's the weapon she brings to the 400 meters is her speed. So she's very much in the mold of a Shauna Miller-Weibo, a two-time Olympic champion at 400, who also won a world bronze medal. She can balance between the two. You do want to be training for one, like, as your priority. Maybe if you're looking to the Olympics, you know, you're thinking, okay, which one comes first? Because you're not going to want to run your secondary event first. It's going to three rounds is going to tire out the legs. So I think she will probably prioritize one of them on the path to the Los Angeles Olympics. Which one? I mean, I think if you were to go like performance score wise, maybe her 400 is still a little better. But I mean, Rashida ran a wind assisted 10.8 hundred meters a couple of years ago. You know, it was still a sub 11 inherent time. So I've no doubt that Rashida in legal wind conditions can go well under 11 seconds for 100 meters. She can go under 22 seconds for 200 meters. I don't think she's ever going to be a 100 meter contender. At European level, yes. At Olympic or world level, no. But certainly she can be a contender for a medal at either the 400 or the 200 at world or Olympic medal if she can just stay healthy for these next couple of years. And really that decision could depend on who is in which events, you know, a year out from the Los Angeles Olympics, because not all medals and events are created equal. And sometimes there's more strength in the 400 than the 200 and vice versa. So sometimes it might come down to that, where she sits down a year out from the Los Angeles Olympics with her coach and just says, where is my best medal chance? And maybe you go all in on that. But it was great to see this year, you know, it was the 400 and then she ran that 52 seconds to open her season after those injuries. And she said to me the other night after a medal ceremony, you know, we all saw what happened there in Eugene. And then that after that race, the call was made. It's Project 200, because she just said it's a little bit easier to tap into the kind of speed qualities than it is for that just long, heavy fitness work you need to run a good 400 meters.
5: Of course, the Olympic champion in women's 200 is Julian Alford, who trains with Rashida in Texas, if I'm not mistaken.
6: Yeah, exactly. Yeah, she's, I don't think she, did she win? I don't think she won the 200. She won the 100 meters.
5: Oh, sorry, I'm getting mixed up. My bad.
6: Either way, like, Julian Alford is obviously best.
5: It was Gabrielle Thomas who won the two.
6: But, yeah, I mean, she's in the perfect situation in terms of training with her, but I don't think they train together too much. I suppose there is the question, will she stay based in Texas in that group? If you're going to make a change, and obviously Rashida has broken down quite a bit over the last 2 years as they tried a new training approach last year, just in response to sort of the way she was fading in over the last 50 meters in sort of Budapest and Paris in 2023 and 2024. That backfired, her body broke down. They tweaked things a bit this year, but again, two hamstring strains. She might be looking at that and going, why exactly did those two hamstring strains pop up? Because while she pulled one out of the fire, you know, her season was hanging on the brink if she didn't run as fast as she ran at nationals. So, if she is to move training groups, I think that will happen this summer, because you never want to change 1 year out from the Olympics. You want to give yourself that sort of 6 to 12 months to just get used to the new training methodology and then really do it consistently for the 12 months before an Olympics. So it'll be interesting to see what she does on that front. But either way, it's very exciting, because from a season that was looking like a busted flush 1 month ago, she's pulled an ace out of the hole, and she's going to be keeping racing now into September, into October even. She'll be racing at the Atlas meeting over New York, over 200 meters. So it'll be very interesting to see what she can do if she stays healthy now for the next 4 or 6 weeks.
5: And so when you say changing training groups, that's just the other athletes in the group. There's no suggestion that there's going to be a movement from the coach?
6: Well, there could be. That's what I'm suggesting in terms of training groups. I think it was notable that, as Rashida talked about just her journey to this point, the people she kind of picked out most of all recently or over the weekend were kind of Martina McCarthy and Kira McKellen at the Sport Ireland Institute. Just in terms of the work they did, I just noticed that she didn't mention Coach Flo as much as she normally does. And I think a few people noticed that. Whether there's something in that, we don't know. That decision, like, Flo is still her coach and, you know, still advising her, but I think it was just notable, I suppose, that the visibility of him being mentioned by Rashida was less at this championship. So I don't know what's going to happen, if she'll stay there or if she'll go, but I wouldn't be shocked, because after 2 years of kind of breaking down a bit and maybe getting things wrong with training. And that was the thing she pointed to, the different type of training was the reason she was breaking down. It just, it wouldn't be a shock if were she to relocate to another group midway through the Olympic cycle.
5: And that, could that include Ireland, or do you think it has to be over in the United States somewhere?
6: I think it could include Ireland, but I just think if you're training to try and win an Olympic medal in the 200, 400, maybe yeah. the Morton Stadium on a cold, wet November night is maybe not the ideal place to do it. It could be done. I mean, Dervla O'Rourke won a world indoor title while training in Ireland. Plenty of other sprinters have produced performances that were just incredible at the world and Olympic level, the likes of Charlene Maudsley and Phil Healy and Sophie Becker as well. But yeah, it's an interesting one if she does. And again, this is all hypothetical. Let's stress that for now, she's still coached by Coach Flo, yes. Over in Texas. But if she does, I think Nike would have a big say in that because she would be limited by her contract in terms of the groups she can go to. And they might want to push her towards a certain group. But again, if that is to happen, we don't know if it will or not. You do want to be making a very careful, correct choice and be fully kind of understanding of both the social elements to it, that you're going to be somewhere you're surrounded by, you know, good people and like a healthy environment, and also the training methodology that you believe fully in what the coach is doing, and you can stay healthy and let that brilliance shine, which unfortunately she wasn't able to do for a lot of this year. But given those two hamstring strains, that 2 months of mistraining in March and then again in June, I mean, it's very exciting to think what Rashida Adeleke could now, as a kind of a matured senior athlete, fully developed, do if she just stays healthy for 10 straight months.
5: Yeah. As people can probably grasp, she is the biggest talking point in Irish athletics, and there's such a fascination around what she's going to do next. So let's see what happens. Just want to race through some of the other pieces from the weekend. Andrew Coscarin, this arguably was one of the moments that got people out of their seat more than any other over the course of the week, because there was a semi-unexpected nature to it in a way that maybe Mark English was favoured. Coscarin coming down that home stretch, you weren't sure if he was going to be in the medal shake-up and probably would have written him out of it. But thankfully, the great British runners all kind of died on their feet coming down that final 50 metres, and Coscarin nipped in. I guess it's a mirror image of what we saw in the women's 1500 metre final last night. The gap appeared for Coscarin in a split second, and he had the wherewithal to take it.
6: Yeah, I mean, he rolled the dice down the back straight, and I was actually kind of saying to myself, if I was him, that's exactly what I do, because Mark English showed the kind of template you use in that situation where you stay cool, you run the inside line. You look like an absolute fool if it doesn't open up, if that gap doesn't open, because people are wondering, like, what the hell did you run into the back of five athletes for? But he gambled. He had to gamble. There was no way he was going to win a medal if he had to loop around five, six, seven athletes. You're just giving away too many extra yards. So that gamble, I mean, paid off in spades. He's done a lot of work on his sprint speed. He's working with a Irish sprints coach, Ger O'Donnell, who was coaching Sophie Becker as well, just working on drills, mechanics, that explosivity in recent years. And I think once he got to that, and then of course he's done so many years of that aerobic training with over the years, that I think that sort of those sprint mechanics and the development he's done in the speed area, that all paid off down that last 100, because once he was in position, once that run up the inside had paid off, he had the gears to get home in that last 100. And yeah, I think if it wasn't now, I think a lot of people thought it might be never for Andrew Coscarin. So everyone knew he was good enough. He hit the crossbar a few times at levels like this. But there are kind of 10 or 12 Andrew Coscarins at European level in the 1500. So there's no guarantee you're ever going to get your chance, but he's got his. And if he does nothing for the rest of the career, he'll be able to rest easy with that achievement.
5: Yeah, and a brilliant interview afterwards. He's always been a great speaker. On to the women's 1500 metres then last night, a much more frustrating watch from an Irish standpoint. Sarah Healy, as it turns out, came closer in the 5000 metres than she did in the 1500. Or is that just the illusion of how the race actually played out last night?
6: No, she did come closer for sure. And I thought she would come closer in the 5K. And there's a very simple reason for that, is that like a 5K at a championship is more like a 3K or a 2K. And a 1500 meter at a championship, most often it's like an 800 or a 1K race. Rashida is a kind of a, it's just there's no pacemakers. So the pace always typically 8 times out of 10 goes out a lot slower because people don't want to take it out hard and sort of be the sacrificial lamb for the others. So. Oh, that's because of that championship dynamic. Like if this was on the circuit, I'd have very much fancied Sarah Healy to finish third in that race in the 1500 meters last night, maybe even second. But she just doesn't quite have the top end speed that a lot of those kind of 800, 1500 runners would have that she was up against. I think she ran her last lap in 61 point something seconds, but the bronze medalist ran 59. Georgia Hunter Bell out front ran 58. That's the standard. So unless you can do that, most times, most championship finals in a 1500, you're just going to be found wanting last 300. It wasn't really a tactical mistake. Yeah, she could have got a little closer, but she was just in that kind of race. She wasn't getting on that podium because she just didn't quite have that gear that a couple of the others had in that last 300. That's very different at 5K. I think Sarah Healy's future is probably at 5K. She has a brilliant, her endurance is her weapon in the 1500. And then when you move to the 5K, her kind of speed is a huge, huge threat. She should have won a medal. She knows that in the 5K. She was beaten by an Italian athlete who she is a class above. She just was a bit indecisive on the back straight. She just kind of had a moment of, I suppose, indecision, and she just stayed there on the inside rather than being aggressive. And that's possibly due to the distance, that she didn't become aggressive with 300 to go and was just a little bit, maybe a little bit fearful of the distance and whether she was going to get home if she really kicked it in hard with 300 to go. But so it was a big missed medal opportunity in the 5000s. And she said last night that she has unfinished business in the 1500. And look, if 1500 meter races, it can happen. They can often be, you know, 355 races fast in finals as well. If that happens, Sarah's laughing because she's so strong in that kind of race. But when it happens like it did last night and they jog around for two laps. I mean, she's in serious bother, and that's the reason. She still ran well, by the way. Like, yeah, a fifth place is nothing to sniff at, but it's just, it's going to be tough for her to win a medal in those kind of championship races at 1500, but she can certainly do it at 5K.
5: Yeah, it's just potentially a symptom of our increased expectations now. And that's one of the final things I wanted to ask you about, Cathal. Like, we haven't even mentioned the two 4x100 relay teams. To have a finalist in the men's and the women's is pretty extraordinary. So we all know we're watching and experiencing the golden era of Irish athletics. But I wonder, is it a golden era and this is the norm for the future, because this has been carefully engineered by Irish athletics at grassroots level right the way through to elite level? Or is this actually a golden generation and we're very fortunate to be witnessing a freakish coincidence? Which is closer to the truth, do you think?
6: It's fair. I think it is a golden generation, you know. Like, you look at the likes of Rome 3 years ago, and, you know, if you didn't have Rashid Adelecki on the Irish team, Ireland wins one medal. With Rashid Adelecki on the team, they win four medals. So, and then you look at Mark English, you look at the athletes who medaled here, you know, like Andrew Coskren was a very good junior, always the kind of profile that could medal at European level, but not a superstar talent, I would say. The others then, Mark English, Rashid Adelecki and Kate O'Connor, I mean, they are the type of athletes who come along once every decade, I would say, on average in Irish athletics. And now you have three of them operating at once. I mean, all of them were just freakish talents as 17, 18-year-olds that were just going out beating the best at that age. So the proof was there that these are very special athletes, and they all eventually have got to their peak at senior level. So I think in terms of the medals, a lot of times it comes down to what sort of raw materials you're working with, who's doing the right job on developing them. But I think the overall picture is also going in the right direction. Participation is booming. Coaching across the country is a lot more skilled and informed than it was 20 or 30 years ago. So that's the reason that the depth is building. You know, we had 15 top 10 finishes there at the Europeans. That was 10 in Rome 2 years ago. So that just paints a picture of a rising tide. And of course, the two 4x1 teams making the finals. So things are getting better across the board. And then often, though, if you're talking Worlds or Olympics especially, there's no way around it. And it's not popular to say it, but you need a freakish level of talent. And if you can't even, you know, you normally can tell, not at like 14 or 15, but by the age of 18 or 19, you can tell if someone's got the talent or not to go and achieve that. And unless you're talking superstar talent, you just can't go and win an Olympic medal in a global sport. It's just not going to happen. But thankfully for Ireland, there is a cluster of them there at the moment. And I mentioned Keane McPhillips in that bracket as well, who you think they could go on if they get things right and win Olympic medals in LA.
5: Last one for you, Cathal. It's 13 months until the World Championships. How does this newfound appetite within the Irish sporting public get sated? What's next, basically, in terms of the athletics calendar and people who want to tune in to all these people they've been watching over the past 8 days?
6: Yeah, so some of them will be visible at the World Ultimate Championship, which is a new 3-day event that's in the middle of September in Budapest, and that'll be on kind of some of the mainstream channels, which is good. There'll only be a handful of Irish there. I think maybe Charlene Maudsley will be coming back, Mark English, Keane McPhillips, perhaps Andrew Coskren, probably 3, 4, 5 Irish athletes there. I don't think Rashida is going to be eligible to qualify for that, but Rashida will be racing. She signed up for the 2 Athlos meetings, which is our women-only events run by, or it's founded by Alexis Ohanian, a big proponent of women's sport and supporter of women's sport. So one of them will be in London in late September, another will be in October in New York, and Rashida told me she's running the 200 meters at both of them. So it'll be really interesting to see, with another sort of 4 to 6 weeks training, what kind of times Rashida can run and sort of have this, you know, season that stretches deep into the autumn. And yeah, I think then looking towards next year, I've got European indoors in Valencia in March, and of course World Championships, which unfortunately for athletics, I suppose, clash with the Ryder Cup being in Ireland, so that'll affect the impact they make and the oxygen they make. But I'm sure with the likes of Rashida, Mark English, Keane McPhillips, Kate O'Connor, they'll certainly hold their own at the same week next September.
5: I think the day of the athletics getting put in the corner, if there's something bigger and more important on it, is over, really, Cathal, as you well know. I think these superstars have broken through, and when they're on, the whole country is paying attention. Cathal, enjoy the rest over the next couple of days. Great work over the last week or so. Thanks a million for making time for us this Monday.
6: Cheers, Owen.
5: Cathal Denny on the line there. We'll take a quick break.
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5: You're welcome back. Now, if you're just joining us, we've done 2 deep dives into the athletics and into the swimming. So we had Andrew Bree with us reflecting on the 5 medals that Ireland won in the swimming pool over the course of the last week. And then Cathal Dennehy was talking to us about the 4 medals that Ireland won on the track and a little bit in the field, of course, thanks to Kate O'Connor over the course of the week in Birmingham. I think we've got Ben back. We've got Arthur back in studio. I think what's quite interesting about this is that there's a level of intrigue with both sports that really underline where both swimming and athletics have gone to in terms of public discourse, where there's so much fascination around the Daniel Whiffen storyline on the back of this championships, and there's so much fascination around Rashida Adeleke on the back of this championships. And it's almost like transfer gossip and whispers around these 2 athletes. There is like a real high level kind of standard of discussion and speculation, which is not so high level, around these 2 people, which I think you only get around Irish superstars.
11: I was definitely getting all the messages after about, like, well, that seals it. It's like, Rashida's got to go to 200. It's like, I don't know. I mean, maybe.
5: Here we go. 200 metres.
11: Yeah, I guess it looks good. I it was great. Andrew was fascinating on Whiffen in general, but I'm I was kind of almost reassured that there was that sense of uncertainty even amongst the guys who know. Because I was watching, it was the 1500 meter, wasn't it, with Liebman?
5: Mm-hmm.
11: Where he was, I suppose, the equivalent of hammered. Do you know what I mean? Like, it was really kind of beaten well. And it's like, how does this work? How has this happened? So it's just reassuring in a sense, I suppose, just from our perspective on the outside, that Andrew Bree is also quite confused about how that's happened.
5: I also think when Andrew was talking to us earlier, like you can understand why he might be a little bit concerned about being controversial or speaking out of turn or however you want to phrase it. But I genuinely believe, I know I said it to him during the piece, I genuinely believe that the Whiffen camp have to be thinking along similar lines to how Andrew was describing it. Because it's one of the best known facts about the Whiffen twins, and particularly Daniel, that they just love racing. Like, we've tried to, like, psychoanalyze Daniel Whiffen so many times in the show, and there is nothing more to it other than the fact that the guy just loves swimming, he loves racing, he loves being in a competitive environment. And I don't think it's that controversial for Andrew to say that he might be making a mistake going into an environment where his nearest competitor is his twin brother.
11: Mm-hmm. Would you be worried about Whiffen?
5: Yeah. I don't think I would necessarily be predicting that he can't get a medal at the next Olympics. And I think they probably have to be a little bit worried as well, because he has gone from a place where he was a gold medalist and a bronze medalist at the Olympic Games 2 years ago, to a place where he can't get a medal in Europe 2 years later. Granted, there are so many factors at play here, but one of the factors, aside from the injury and the illness and everything else he's had to go through, is seemingly a poor decision to go to California. So maybe worry is too strong, but I'd be concerned. Like, now you've got to get the decision right. If you compound the bad decision of going to Cal with a bad decision by whatever that could be, then you're in trouble. Then you're all of a sudden pushing off the wall, to use swimming parlance, away from a swimming medal at the next Olympics, because it's 2 years now. There's loads of time. But then if you get the next one wrong, there's not a whole amount of time.
11: I do always find it really interesting with, and obviously he was in Loughborough and everywhere else, that, say, holding up Kate O'Connor, I suppose, as an alternate who has that stability of, I suppose her father's probably been her coach in some capacity her whole life, you know, and he has that stability of everything's made through that same prism. Whereas with Rashida, obviously with the Texas link, and then you finish college, and then you're kind of at a kind of, I know she's still like, would be training, but it's a very interesting thing with that sport, and you hear it often with like golf and all these other individual sports where, as for as much as you have a team, it's almost a team selected by you. It's not like you really have that overarching external presence where, you know, people like footballers, wherever else, like you get really lucky and have a really good manager or a really good thing, and that will kind of carry you along different bits and help you raise your level. But it's very interesting there, because he obviously achieved what he achieved, and there's no kind of the highest honour in the sport. And I suspect, without knowing him or anything at all, but I do suspect that it gives you a sort of self-confidence. It was like, well, I know now what it takes. So I know the decisions I can make. I know things. And it's speculation, but it is, even to your point, like, I'm sure he thought he could go to America and it would be perfect, which of course, I'm Daniel Whiffen. Like, I'm an Olympian gold champion. I'll be the best one out there. Mm-hmm. And watch how I do this and go to another level again.
5: Yeah. Should clarify, actually, going to America was a bad outcome. Like, what was the decision? Maybe it was the right decision at the time, given the information that they had at their disposal. Like, they can't tell the future. So maybe it was the right decision, but it was definitely a bad outcome. They've said it themselves. But the other thing I'd just say on that is that it would be, and I know you're not saying this, but I think it would be a mischaracterization of Whiffen in particular to suggest that he was satiated by winning a couple of Olympic medals has changed him. It was actually the opposite, I felt. I think he was actually a little bit pissed off around winning bronze in the 1500 in Paris. And it's like, I'm going after Bobby Fink. And Palestrieri, the Italian guy who won silver, he's a bit older than him. So maybe he was just looking at Fink for LA. And like, I think his mindset was very much, I'm going to hunt him down. And, you know, it's going to be a great rivalry between us two. And it's going to culminate in Los Angeles. So I think that was his mindset. I don't think it's any sort of eye off the ball. I think his time at Loughborough kind of came to a conclusion, and it was time to try out something different. He had gone through his appendicitis last year and had to deal with that, and has come back into the pool. So all of those things together, it's been a tricky time. I should say, by the way, that Braeburn Coffee is the official coffee partner of Off the Ball, whether it's an iced latte first thing in the morning or an iced white mocha while soaking in the summer sun. Braeburn Coffee has the perfect iced coffee available exclusively at Applegreen. Braeburn Coffee is made for your summer. And we're going to be getting into more of the athletics themes tomorrow night on A Slight Tangent. Our email address is aslighttangent@offtheball.com. Any of your thoughts, any of your theories, how are you feeling? Do you feel a greater sense of being Irish?
11: You want to come on and get out? Give out,
5: especially to Arthur and to Mick and to Will. A Slight Tangent at offtheball.com. In the next hour, we're going to be talking to Jonathan Wilson about the Community Shield yesterday and the potential implications on this. Keen to get both of your take on Manchester City before we get to the 9 o'clock news. I think that there are real sort of warning signs after yesterday. I don't think this is a Community Shield that you can just brush off. I think maybe in an Arsenal context, you could be like, who have you actually beaten yesterday? Because Manchester City were that bad. And I think that for me is the red flag. Look, you lose one of the best managers ever. You're about to lose Rodri. You lose Bernardo Silva. Things are going to be hard to to continue on a winning track if you're in that sort of position. And I think that was kind of laid bare yesterday afternoon.
2: Well, I think it's pretty impossible to get anywhere near what you were. Like, I think even the if there's debate or talk around can they challenge for a league title, you just said it there. They have lost potentially the best manager of all time. They've lost Rodri and they had Kovacic in the role there, who I thought was superb in the World Cup. But you can't replace Rodri with Kovacic. Then you have Bernardo Silva gone. So Phil Foden has stepped into that role, essentially, that Bernardo Silva has vacated. I haven't seen anything from Phil Foden in the last 2 years to suggest he could be anywhere up to that standard. So I know they spent huge money on Elliot Anderson, but like, if you were to put it in financial terms, the only thing that could replicate Pep Guardiola, Bernardo Silva and Rodri in the latter two's primes, Pep Guardiola maybe not in his prime, is the equivalent of like a 500 million cash injection of players into the club. I think it's completely unreasonable to expect Manchester City to be competing for a league title next season. And I don't actually think it's controversial. I don't think it's controversial to say that.
11: That is definitely controversial.
2: You're getting in a manager in Enzo. So you're replacing Pep Guardiola, one of the best managers of all time, with Enzo Maresca.
11: But we should remember other Man City managers have won the league. Pep Guardiola wasn't the first.
2: But what's the point there?
11: My point is that he's not, you might not hit the same heights you hit with him there, but they're perfectly capable of going on to win.
2: Those two managers were Roberto Mancini,
11: yeah,
2: who is a level of, has proved himself above Enzo Maresca, and was the other one Pellegrini?
11: Yeah,
2: was the other one who again has managed that at bigger clubs. I just don't think. I know he's came through the school of Pep Guardiola. I think it's entirely unreasonable.
5: So your opinion is based on the manager rather than the club.
2: Yeah, because I think the club was the manager. I think like Pep Guardiola is arguably bigger than Manchester City. Like he created and cultivated the Manchester City that we all know. It was, I know they won two league titles before that, but he transformed them into the powerhouse of English football. And when you lose that powerhouse, you lose your central midfielder, who's your best player in Rodri, in that pair as well. And then Bernardo Silva, who is in their top three, say, players alongside Haaland and Rodri. I don't think it's reasonable at all to suggest they can challenge for the title.
5: You've got a soft spot for Maresca, do you?
11: No, not particularly. But
5: I think you would be of the opinion that people would be too critical of his time at Chelsea, for example.
11: Well, he had them in the top four when he left. Like, he left in weird circumstances. If he hadn't so obviously wanted this job, he'd still be the Chelsea manager. Probably. Like, all things being equal, he had them in a good direction. Like, they weren't amazing, but they were going in the right direction. I just think it's... it's a strange thing, because even what I'm gathering by you're saying, so you'll say, or you think they'll have no real chance of challenging for the league, but I'd still say, are you saying, who else would you say would finish comfortably above them?
5: That is a good question.
11: I still think, to put it this way, would you find it mad to say if Man City finished second, even if a distance?
2: No, don't find it mad at all, because I don't think the quality is around them is either that good. And I'm actually looking at it. I'm wary that I'm speaking about Arsenal here, but I firmly believe that Arsenal should be winning this league title.
5: This is
2: by a good distance. Not when I say good distance, I mean 9-10 points.
5: This is a subject I want to bring up on A Slight Tangent tomorrow night. The riches in the Premier League have never been greater, and yet, as you both just alluded to, the depth of perceived contenders in this year's Premier League seemingly has never been fewer. Like, it's already being painted as Arsenal on a tier of their own. I'm not necessarily sure I buy into that, but there's so many unknowns about the big clubs in the Premier League at the moment that you do question where is the depth in the league. Just a question, maybe it's going to turn out to be one of the strongest Premier League seasons ever and it'll be four English teams in the semi-finals.
2: Let's hope there is. Like. No, let's hope that's right.
11: And it is weird where you have a scenario where Michael Carrick's coming into his first full season. His first thing is full-time manager. Alonso's a new manager at Chelsea. Iraola's a new manager at Liverpool. Maresca's a new manager at City. De Zerbi's having his first full thing at Spurs. So there's an awful lot of flux. I mean, Emery's probably still one of the longer standing ones. But like, again, notwithstanding, Arsenal are the reigning champions. They probably, every reigning champion generally will start off as favourites for the next season. I think it's kind of heightened here that there's an awful lot of unknowns.
5: But it's heightened in relation to a club who haven't gone back to back in league titles since the 1930s.
2: But it's in comparison to what they're up against. And I think no one ever doubted Arsenal's quality. The thing that people doubted was the bottle to actually get something over the line. And they slightly faltered last season, then came back and won it. And if they haven't learned from that, well, like they have. You would be entirely shocked if Arsenal now all of a sudden don't have a kind of bottle about them to withstand those moments. And when you look at the quality around the squads around them, I think it's very, very fair to say that Arsenal should be aiming, at least we'll say that, to win this league by a good couple of points.
5: My favourite statistic going into the new season, you mentioned that it's Roberto De Zerbi's first full season, which is obviously true. When it comes to the Premier League's longest serving current managers in the table, he's 11th. he's already 11th. And he was only hired 150 days ago maybe, or something like that. Right, more on this with Jonathan Wilson after 9 o'clock and the news.
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17: At 9 o'clock, good evening, I'm Ruth O'Connell. The Justice Minister says driving the wrong way down a motorway may need to become a specific criminal offence. Jim O'Callaghan says Gardaí will begin receiving pursuit training this year following the fatal M9 crash in Kildare at the weekend. Five teenagers were killed after the car they were travelling in was driven southbound on the northbound carriageway. Three sisters and a seven-year-old boy remain in hospital after their car was hit. Minister O'Callaghan says social media companies also need to clamp down on viral trends involving car theft and dangerous driving.
14: This is an issue that's not unique to Ireland. This is happening in other countries. Young men stealing cars, driving dangerously on the roads and videoing it for the purpose of social media postings. So the social media companies have a responsibility.
17: Israel's Prime Minister Benjamin Netanyahu says he had deep and constructive discussions with Donald Trump's Board of Peace. They agreed to set up two working groups, one on disarmament and demilitarisation of Gaza and the other on sanitation. Gardaí are on high alert after two masked gunmen fired several shots at homes in Limerick City. A video of the gun attack, which is believed to be linked to a traveller feud, has been shared on social media. From Limerick, David Raleigh reports.
18: Two men dressed in hoodies and face coverings and armed with handguns fired seven shots at homes from the entrance to a halting site situated on Childers Road. The gunmen, who may have been assisted by others, were travelling in an Audi car, I believe, which pulled up at the halting site at 3 o'clock. Gardaí said they are investigating the attack and that no injuries were reported.
17: Wexford emergency services are battling a large fire in Enniscorthy tonight. The alarm was raised shortly after 7 p.m. when smoke and flames began emerging from a tyre shop in Temple Shannon. Wexford County Council are asking residents on the Shannon side of Enniscorthy to close their windows and avoid the area if possible. That's it for now. More in an hour.
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17: Cloudy with mist and scattered outbreaks of rain or drizzle. Lowest temperatures of 14 to 17 degrees. 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
5: You're welcome along to Monday night's football show. We are 4 days away from the start of the Premier League season. Arsenal were installed as title favourites before yesterday, so if you're looking for confirmation bias, there was indeed plenty of that in yesterday's Community Shield. Later this hour, we're going to be talking to Ben and to Arthur about Shamrock Rovers and their latest collapse, this time in the FAI Cup against St. Pat's. We'll also be discussing Troy Parrott, as it looks like he might be on the move to La Liga. But before that, we're going to kick things off with matters in Cardiff yesterday afternoon. And Jonathan Wilson, I'm happy to say, is with us on the line. Evening, Jonathan.
20: Evening, how are you doing?
5: Good. So we all know that we can't really trust the Community Shield for a form line ever. It's not a bellwether as to who might win the Premier League. But when it comes to Manchester City, when you've lost one of the best managers of all time, you're about to lose one of the best midfielders of his generation. I think we're entitled to read into losing the Community Shield 3-0, particularly in the manner in which they showed up yesterday.
20: Yeah, I think that's where the Community Shield is most useful as an observer, is highlighting problems in teams. So, I mean, nowhere near as dramatic as City getting beaten 3-0 yesterday, but Liverpool last season, the defensive problems they showed against Palace became a recurring theme. Their inability to hold a lead became a recurring theme. Or you look back to the start of 2015-16 when Jose Mourinho turns up as champion with Chelsea, but weirdly he's wearing a baggy t-shirt, he hasn't shaved, he's wearing tracksuit bottoms, and his mood was all off, and he was like, this is weird, what's going on here? And it took us a few weeks to put it together, but it quickly became apparent that yeah, there had been some kind of breakdown in his relationship with Chelsea, which leads to him, was it December 17th, he ended up getting sacked. So I think that's where the Community Shield shows you things. And look, it's a pre-season game, and it may be that City, you know, put things together pretty quickly, and you know, the uncertainty over Rodri, I mean, you know, he was on the bench yesterday, and now looks pretty certain he is going, so they'll need to get in a replacement. When all that's sorted out, it may be that they recover. But I think you can say straight away, Manchester City will not win the league title this season, because by the time they have recovered, Arsenal could be 7, 8, 9, 10 points ahead.
5: It's extraordinary that they were installed as second favourites. Is that me being like really sort of wise after the fact? Like, because even if you look through their squad, and in the middle of the park, of course, they made the marquee signing of Elliot Anderson, but I think that's heavily countered by the fact that Rodri is leaving, and we've known all summer that he was leaving. I know that they're going to sign Ayoub Boyadi from Lille. That deal looks imminent at this point. That's going to be an £85 million outlay. But also, to counteract that, you've lost Bernardo Silva, you've lost Tijani Reinders. It's not been a good summer in a department that was going to be really important for this Maresca team.
20: Yeah, and that's certainly why we saw at the World Cup is a really, really good player. He's also a kid. Mm-hmm. It's totally unfair on him to expect him to play 25 games this season to dominate midfields, yeah, remotely in the way that Rodri does. So, look, I think he's a really interesting, exciting player, but I really hope people don't expect him to come straight in that team and be a regular right from the start. So I think they need, I mean, I think the Enzo Fernandez deal will end up going through, but that's been, you know, a drawn out, difficult process. I think it'll probably end up, I don't know if it'll end up costing City slightly more than they'd like, but there's a reason why Chelsea set that deadline at 5 p.m. on Friday. Yeah, they said, if anybody wants him, it's 120 million, here's how it's going to be structured, let us know by 5 p.m. Nobody got in touch. So Chelsea now will be saying, well, all right, we can call it 120, but there's got to be more of it up front. There's got to be structured in a way that, you know, we don't look silly putting this deadline in place. So, yeah, I think that's the big issue for them. To be honest, I'm not convinced by Enzo Fernandez playing at the back of certainly the Premier League midfield. I'm not sure he's got the physicality for it. I think that's one of the problems Chelsea had last season. And I think, well, not even last season, I think Maresca felt this at Chelsea. I think you saw Pochettino before him felt that Enzo has to play slightly further forward. He can't play as one of the two holding players. Now, maybe you say Elliot Anderson's physical capabilities are such that compensates for that. Maybe you say that against half the teams in the league, you can get away with it. But it doesn't feel an ideal signing for them. Now, again, Boadi maybe comes in and is brilliant straight away, but he's a kid. You've got to give him time.
5: Do we expect different things from what a midfielder is expected to do for Manchester City now? Of course, there are going to be subtle differences between Guardiola and Maresca, but we're going to hear the phrase disciple of Guardiola quite a bit when it comes to Maresca this season. Just how much of an overhaul tactically do you expect, particularly in those central positions?
20: I mean, it's really difficult to say, because there's this complication that, in a weird way, going to Maresca is going back to an older version of Pep. You know, we saw Pep last season, and to an extent the end of the season before, saying, yeah, maybe that control that I've always insisted on, maybe the game's moved on, maybe that's an unrealistic thing to expect, and being prepared to engage in transitions a bit more. But this is a big conclusion to draw from Sunday, so I say this with a degree of caution. But maybe the narrative that certainly I persuaded myself of, which was Guardiola was just slightly gone over the hill, that this was Guardiola just past his peak the last two seasons. Maybe the truth is that he was performing miracles to keep them playing as well as they were. And actually, you look at this squad, they've only got two defenders over 25 in the squad. It looks a really weird team now. They've got loads of potentially exciting attacking midfielders, none of whom you can quite rely on. And if Jack Grealish is chucked back in that mix, which I don't know what's going on there. I don't know if the intention is to sell him, whether bringing him on at half-time was to put him in the shop window. But you've got him, you've got Cherky, you've got Phil Foden, you've got Semenyo, who barely involved on Sunday. So, okay, I mean, Semenyo, I think you can pretty much rely on. Cherky showed a lot last season, but I'm not sure he's necessarily a Maresca type of attacking midfielder. Foden whatever's going on with Foden is going on with Foden. So there's a lot of questions in that department. I don't think Marmoush is anywhere near good enough to be Haaland's deputy. I thought Donnarumma had an awful game yesterday. And there'd be moments the previous season where you're sort of like, oh, is he as good as all that? I mean, look, he's also had great games. But I just think there's a lot of question marks and a lot of place in that squad. And you know, we've seen how difficult it can be for a manager to replace a legend, even in the best of circumstances. I suggest this really isn't the best of circumstances. I think this could be really difficult.
5: So when you look at the peak of Pep City, which I think it's fair to say it's the treble season when they're at their peak, the starting 11 in that Champions League final, there are only three players from City's starting 11 that night against Inter Milan that remain at the club. Haaland, Ruben Dias and Jack Grealish, who could well depart the club at the end of the window. And then even from the 12 substitutes, only Rico Lewis and Phil Foden remain. So in three and a bit years from their peak, there has been such a substantial overhaul.
20: I mean, that is a huge churn. You just look at the players who've left even this summer. So Rodri going, obviously he was, I mean, yeah, he controlled the tempo of games, but he also clearly has a presence in the dressing room. John Stones, I know, was it 11 starts over the last two seasons in the league for John Stones? So from a pure football point of view, it doesn't really matter. But he's a senior figure who I think calms everything down. People respect him. I think you saw him performing that role for England in the summer. Bernardo Silva, in a very different way to Stones, but you know, somebody who'd always be yapping at people, keeping everybody on their toes, particularly referees. You've lost him now. So there's a loss of character from that dressing room. I'm not sure you've got a manager with a lot of character. And there was this is a really difficult thing to have any certainty in. But looking at the body language of players, Haaland, I would say in particular, that looked a pretty frustrated squad already. It really wouldn't surprise me if, yeah, February, March time, Haaland's paving his way to Real Madrid.
5: It was quite extraordinary, the scenes at full time. The more I've kind of thought about this, I'm not sure about you, Jonathan. There were kind of those sort of bemused looks that you'd have at the end of game 10-15 in the Premier League, where something has really gone badly wrong at the end of the season. I think it was Mateus Nunes' face in particular that told quite a tale yesterday in Cardiff, the conversations he was having with Ryan Cherki and Haaland, and Maresca was involved in this conflab as well. You could tell that there was a lot of disconcertment about that performance yesterday, which for a pre-season friendly is very, very unusual.
20: Yes, I mean, I think there's two things. It's quite hard to separate them. But one is they just weren't at it. On a very basic level, they weren't at it. And you can say, okay, they've travelled a lot in pre-season. Maybe they haven't quite reset. Maybe they're not as far along in their preparation as Arsenal are. Although, I'd ask why. I mean, there's no reason for them not to be. It's not like Arsenal didn't have any players in the World Cup semi-finals. But maybe that, you know, they're timing their season to peak slightly later than Arsenal or whatever. That's possible, and maybe that explains why they were off it. I think we've seen it's a familiar thing every summer. You've had 2 weeks with no football. Suddenly, there's football. You watch it, and you sort of think, "Oh, this team's awful. What's going on?" And then three friendlies later, it's like, "Ah, yeah, it's just actually they weren't ready. It's fine." So it may just be that. But I'd be really worried by a lot of. I mean, I'd be worried by every goal for different reasons. So the first goal, I might maybe deal with the second goal first. Actually, the second goal is what I've just been talking about. Nobody's on it. Odegaard's got all the time in the world to put that cross in. Kucinov, who it's not, he's never played right back, but he's not he's a centre back who's playing at right back. Yeah, he's let Solis pull off the back of him, which is pretty criminal for a full back. I mean, you know the winger's always going to be trying to do that. And Solis doesn't just do it, but he gets 10 yards on him, 8 yards on him, maybe. And then Ruben Dias loses habits very easily. And okay, maybe you say, well, he's so startled by the Kucinov mistake, he sort of instinctively goes towards it to sort it out, and then Havertz pulled off the back of him. I don't think Donnarumma covers himself in glory with
5: he heads it straight up Donnarumma.
20: Either. He heads it down. It's sort of to the side. I think if Donnarumma had otherwise a good game, you wouldn't have said that was a terrible mistake. I have a a little bit of sympathy, but he doesn't look good. I think we can say that. The first and third goals, Donovan just sits down. Just, you know, the most, I mean, every sort of, oh, really subtle faint body guard. Was it? Or did Donovan just sit down? I'm not sure it was a faint at all. But that first goal, it's a lovely turn, it's a lovely little touch from Marcelo Skelly. And I don't want to diminish that. Maybe that goal is scored against any defence. But also, look at how many goals Chelsea conceded with just little slip balls. Basically, a player not sufficiently challenged, having the capacity to slip a ball behind a back forwards, pushed up possibly slightly too high, or pushed up slightly too quickly. You've got the timing wrong. And that was what that looked like straight away. And then the third goal, surely Calafiori's going to be driving forward and he's going to be coming inside. That's what Calafiori always does. And okay, they haven't picked him up for the first goal, but it's 24 seconds into the season. You're not, maybe mentally not quite right. The third goal, they don't pick him up again, and that has been happening all game.

0: five games in the preseason. That would concern me a lot.
1: There is an easy joke to be inserted about Mike Summerby looking like the most energetic Manchester City pitch on the field yesterday. In the opening couple of seconds when Arsenal scored that goal, I do kind of have this impression that like, oh, the two guys who weren't at the World Cup and Miles Lewis-Skelly and Ricardo Calafiori have shown up here. They're flying into the new season. This is obviously why Arsenal look so good and Manchester City don't. But then as the game goes on, you see Odegaard really sort of, I mean, the goal aside, I thought he was much better than a lot of what Arsenal would have seen from him last season as well, and he had a pretty elongated campaign in the World Cup as well, so I'm not sure that excuse washes for Manchester City at all. However, just on the Arsenal side of things, I wonder, is there just going to be an early season bump of confidence just wearing that jersey, the way in which they managed to clinch the title last season, and that any concerns about their World Cup players or even the minutes in the legs from last season, that sort of stuff actually just doesn't come along to bite them until October, November, December?
0: Yeah, I mean, you never know with a side that's been striving for a goal for so long. Can they pick themselves up and go again? And the truth is, we probably won't know that till October, November, particularly because we've got this weird long international break at the end of September. So I think the season won't really get into rhythm till October, November. And remember, Liverpool last season won their first five games while looking unconvincing, and we didn't quite know, is this suddenly going to click and it'd be brilliant and the 15 points they've got is going to be sort of bonuses, or is this actually a true measure of their performance and they've been lucky to get the 15 points? So we'll see how that pans out, but there was no evidence whatsoever of heavy legs. I mean, you look at the options they've got in midfield now, and I think probably Zubimendi leaves, or maybe Lewis Skelly, although I think that's it's harder to see why you get rid of him. I mean, even the last month of last season, he played really well. And the fact he can play at left back as well, I think is hugely important. So Zubimendi going back to Spain would make sense, I think. And I guess Real Madrid is still looking for that type of central midfielder. So if you can't get Rodri, or bring in his deputy with Spain. So I think Zubimendi to Real Madrid seems like a logical move that might happen, and they get back the 50, 60 million and that's fine. But even without him, you've got Rice, you've got Bruno Guimaraes, you've got Mikel Merino, you've got Odegaard, you've got Lewis Skelly. That's an incredible depth. And I think you see, I think Arsenal could really do with a centre forward. Still, they could do with another left-sided player going forward. But you see the sort of skill with which they've constructed that squad to the point that I think all four of the players they signed last summer are now expendable, and yet they all fulfilled a function last season. And you can't say any of them was a bad signing. They did their job. So I don't think Madueke is really top quality. But he'll fill in. He'll do. He'll run all day. He'll do his job. He's not going to moan if he does get left out of a big game. Gyökeres is similar. I think he. Yeah, but Arsenal needs somebody who holds the ball up, and he can't do that. Maybe if Havertz can stay fit, you get that from him. And Norgaard's already been sold. So they took a decision last summer to bolster the squad to get them through and over the line to win the title. They've done that, and now we're in the next phase, which is to build a real alpha squad that can challenge for the Champions League and challenge as on a level playing field, rather than going into the final against PSG as underdogs.
1: They haven't gone back to back since the 1930s. Arsenal did a three in a row in 1933, 34, 35. And I just wonder, when it comes to their motivation this season, Jonathan, is there going to be a lingering sense of perhaps not getting enough credit at the end of last year? Because the Champions League final was the last game of the season, it felt that was the note upon which the year ended. And all the criticism that was levelled at Arteta throughout the Premier League campaign, that couldn't be thrown at him because he didn't bottle it enough to lose to Manchester City in the league. And all that was used on him when it came to losing to Paris Saint-Germain on penalties. And I wonder if that's going to factor into their motivation. And then you kind of throw into the mix the fact that pretty much all their main rivals for the Premier League trophy, except for Manchester United, have changed their manager since the end of last season. That is, if you consider Manchester United to be a contender for the Premier League title. And I don't know if it's kind of overly reactive after the Community Shield, or if it's overly

0: active at the end of last season to suggest that they are potentially in a tier above everybody else. But you can build that case based on everything I've just said there.
1: Oh, I think it's absolutely true. I think they are a tier above everybody else. And you know, the one doubt about them was the mentality, and they had their little wobble and they pulled themselves through. I mean, I sort of found a lot of the narrative and meta-narrative towards the end of last season quite weird. Like, they did have a wobble. I mean, that's undeniable. And then they had the resilience to keep going. And to be honest, none of their rivals really, in the end, was good enough to put them under pressure. So they are better than everybody else. Now, it may be that Xabi Alonso suddenly clicks at Chelsea. They don't have any European football. I think, yeah, there's a reasonable chance that the Chelsea are their closest challenges. I think Villa could be pretty good this season. But you certainly wouldn't be putting City in that context after Sunday. I think Liverpool's pre-season's been pretty ropey. And I think there's a lot of question marks there. United, I don't think anywhere near challenging. I'm not even going to be top six, to be honest. I've missed somebody out. Who haven't I mentioned?
0: I was only really considering, looking at the odds earlier. It's Chelsea, Liverpool and Manchester City are the next four, along with Manchester United, which maybe, to be fair, that's a little bit of a tax on those being well-supported clubs and maybe the market.
1: Sorry, the other one I was thinking of, because the other team I think will be top six, I think United might drop out, is Spurs.
0: Okay.
1: But again, that's partly because I think their squad looks decent. I think De Zerbi is a good manager, but also they just don't have Europe, so they'll be fresher. And I think United benefited massively from not having Europe last season. You know, you saw the second half of the season that they were winning games just by being less tired than the teams they were playing against. And yeah, they'll suffer the inverse of that this season. So yeah, I find it hard to, unless Chelsea really click and click quickly. I mean, Chelsea, it is a slightly odd thing in the fixtures. I think Chelsea's first five games are all in London, which, if you're looking for time on the training field, that must help. You don't have any travel time. So maybe they do settle down and get into gear quickly. I think the last couple of games, they've looked pretty impressive. Yeah, I think the way Xabi Alonso plays, I think it's quite a complicated style of play. I think it's understandable that they looked a bit ropey those games in Australia, while he began to impose that, even the fact he was playing a back four the first three or four of those games. But now the sort of the extra movement, I think they're starting to get that. And if he's now got time, you know, no Europe, no travelling to Newcastle or Liverpool or anything, then maybe they do start the season well. Jair Pedro's looked in great form, which you'd say maybe a goal score was the thing they were lacking. So maybe, yeah, I think I've talked myself into saying Chelsea are their closest contender, but I think Arsenal will be fine with that.
0: I was going to ask you about Liverpool's sort of credentials when it comes to this season. We've seen in the Community Shield in France that Bradley Barcola was left out of the Paris Saint-Germain team last night, out of the squad entirely, I should say. Last night he was in the squad for the Super Cup, so maybe he's on the way out. Maybe Liverpool are going to be the ones who benefit from that, they seem most likely. And again, we're not going to know quite too much on this until the season actually begins, but maybe the defensive overhaul that Liverpool have done lead to good things. Maybe when you look at Araujo and Jack A, there's a partnership that struck up with Van Dijk somewhere there, and they re-find some defensive solidity. Some players re-find their form, and that scintillating attack on paper finds its groove. I wonder, is there actually more to cling to there, given there's a few Premier League medals in that dressing room, when it comes to building a case for Liverpool?
1: I mean, possibly, but there's a lot of ifs, and it, you know, if these two work well together, and I mean, they've got so many injuries at the back as well. I mean, Araujo, you know, he's physically, I think, incredibly impressive, but he's a difficult person. I mean, I think that's why Barcelona are quite happy to see the back of him. I'm not sure that's necessarily the best thing to be doing. I think, yeah, Van Dijk's ongoing decline, how far has that gone? I think there are a lot of questions there. Look, maybe they've got it right and it does all click. But I'd want a bit more evidence before I sort of commit to that. I have worries about Iraola.
0: Really?
1: It's just an unknown, and I kind of, One of the features of Bournemouth last season, in fact, the last two seasons, is they conceded a lot of late goals. And you can say, well, he didn't have a huge squad. It's understandable to get tired towards the end of games. If the only times you ever really saw Areola sort of irritated in the last season or two has been Bournemouth conceding leads, and he said, oh, we just don't have a game management. And the truth is, if you're a journalist and you pop along and see them four or five times a season, you sort of, oh, yeah, maybe he's right, they're a bit naive. Yeah, it's a youngish squad. But then you talk to people who cover them regularly and they say, no, it's not a bug, it's a feature. He trains them really hard. He doesn't understand or doesn't have any sort of conception of not playing training almost like a match. And that means that they are capable of this incredible intensity at times. That's why they're so good to watch. You know, going to watch Bournemouth since I got there has been a privilege. It's fun. You get a good game as a neutral, but it's tiring. Now, you might say, well, Liverpool's squad is much deeper. It'll have way more options. He can rotate more, and maybe that solves it. Maybe that is true. But he's also going to have European football, which he's never had before, or never had in an English context before. He didn't have it in Spain either. He's never played in a European competition. So how does he manage the training? How does he manage two games a week so the players aren't permanently shattered, so they don't suffer constant injuries? And that's maybe he does do it. I don't know. But it's just a big question mark for me, and we'll see how that works.
0: He has spoken about the level that his squad is at the moment when it comes to the fitness required to execute his plans. Now, he has brought his fitness coach from Bournemouth with him. Pablo Della Torre has joined him at Liverpool, so he's going to go down swinging on this front, and it's going to be similar outcomes potentially to what we saw at Bournemouth. So we'll see how that one goes. Jonathan, just while I have you on the line, I do want to ask you a little bit about the ongoings at FIFA, because I haven't been speaking to you at all at any stage in the last 2.5 weeks. It's one of these days, a rare day, where there has been no new news. The drumbeat of daily stories has sort of lessened, which maybe is a talking point in itself, and maybe this is exactly what Gianni Infantino has been waiting for. You've got European football, the top league, starting this weekend, so maybe people's attention will be taken off these matters. But I guess if I was to kind of throw one story at you today, in The Athletic, they're reporting that Fair Square, a non-profit organisation, an advocacy group, has sent a letter to the Governance, Audit and Compliance Committee of FIFA, and they have called for the organisation to rule Gianni Infantino ineligible to stand for another term. We will see how that actually goes down, if there'll be any heed paid to that. Now, Fair Square, they also submitted in December a complaint to FIFA's ethics committee alleging repeated breaches of FIFA's duty of political neutrality by Infantino, and then they also requested an investigation into the process that saw United States President Donald Trump receive the Peace Award. So that's for the reporting according to The Athletic today. Ordinarily, you would think that stories like this are, you know, ones that get brushed away completely by the inner workings of FIFA, that people aren't going to be overly interested in this. I'm interested in whether or not those in FIFA will actually start to agitate against Infantino at any point in the next couple of weeks. That something like this is potentially something that they will cling to in order to shuffle the deck at the top of the organisation.
1: Yeah, I mean, I think there is a world in which a deal is done behind the scenes where it's step away now and the ethics cases disappear and they're not pursued. Yeah, clean break, thanks very much, you resign. And the condition of resignation is the investigation stop. Because as long as Infantino remains president, it's very hard to imagine a world in which the Ethics Commission finds against him. I mean, he'd been in the job a year, and the two heads of the Ethics Commission were removed. The German judge Eckert and the is he French or is he Swiss? I think he's Swiss. Cornelius Bobelli, just before the FIFA Congress in Bahrain. You also, that same weekend, Miguel Maduro, who'd been placed in charge of the Reform Committee, whatever it was called, he was removed as well because he tried to stop Vitaly Mutko being re-elected as FIFA Vice President when he was serving as the Russian sports minister, Neville, clearly in breach of regulations on political interference. So, you know, Infantino's capacity to influence the Ethics Commission is clear. So I wouldn't, as, you know, as long as he's in power, I don't think that's going to come to anything. See, you then look at why are Fair Square doing this, and maybe they're doing it just because they think it's the right thing to do, and you have to, you know, at least go along with the idea that the processes may be transparent and clear and fair, and that it's important to keep the pressure on, as they would see it, maybe. I don't know. But I do wonder if it's just an attempt to sort of build a bit of pressure, a bit more pressure. But I think, you know, Infantino seems a man entirely without shame. So I think the only way he goes is if FIFA becomes totally ungovernable over the next, what is it, 8 months before the election. It looks now like the Women's Under 20 World Cup, which begins September the 5th, I think it is, in Poland.
0: 20 days away.
1: There will not be a boycott of that. I think people recognise you end up penalising, you know, the Under 20 women's squads who, you know, who really benefits from that. You're not really hurting FIFA because they don't make any money out of this. You're just hurting the development of you have women's football. And also, you know, Poland have invested, not enormous amounts, but they have invested in this tournament, in doing up pitches and stadiums. And so speaking to people in Poland at the end of last week, they seem pretty confident the tournament's going to go ahead as planned, which I think probably is the right thing to do. But you then need UEFA, CONCACAF and the AFC to explain why the boycott isn't happening here and under what circumstances the boycott will happen. Because the danger is, if you're just saying there'll be a boycott until the next men's senior World Cup, well, that's 4 years away. A lot can happen before then. That's not really much of a threat. I guess if they start boycotting club tournaments, a club World Cup, if that happens, I mean, yeah, who knows where that is, the next club World Cup. There's been no sort of follow-up on the previous one. So I think, yeah, the Infantino, the anti-Infantino faction have to work out what actions they could take that actually genuinely would put pressure on him. And I'm not entirely clear what that is at the moment. But I do think there's a realisation that penalising, yeah, the women's under 20s, it doesn't really help.
0: No, it's a bit of a bad look as well, particularly when it's going to be handed down from, you know, men in a boardroom to tell them that they can't play. But then again, what's the point of a boycott? Like, why has the language been so strong as to say we will boycott all FIFA competition if they're literally not going to do that thing when the first FIFA competition comes up?
1: Yeah, well, that's why I think they've got to get their next statement right to make, you know, to not soften the line while equally not ruining this tournament.
0: It's like that's Gianni Infantino pulling a goal back, really, optics-wise.
1: Yeah, I mean, I still think if you add up the numbers, if it comes to this, if it comes to a vote, I think that UEFA block looks pretty solid. I don't see who benefits. You know, UEFA's rich. So even if some of the smaller confederations, or indeed Ireland, who clearly are in a lot of debt,
0: yeah,
1: $40 million would really help.
0: FFE is the way forward, Jonathan.
1: So even there, UEFA can release funds. I don't think the UEFA member associations are as dependent on FIFA as elsewhere. And I think, you know, were Ireland to step, I'm not suggesting this is realistic, but were Ireland to step out of line, I do not see what they gain from that in any way. I mean, you'd lose the Nations League fixtures. So, I mean, I guess there's all kinds of boycott issues there anyway.
0: We'd have to play Israel.
1: Yeah, so like you can go and join, go and join the African Confederation, yeah, and a Cup of Nations next summer. Maybe, I don't think qualifiers are finished for that. So, you know, what is it, Kenya, Tanzania and Uganda?
0: Yeah,
1: we got nice trip.
0: The Pico Lopez Derby, Republic of Ireland versus Cape Verde next year and that. Just one last one for you on this. What's your sense
1: Just to finish up, yeah, if UEFA block remains strong, that's 55. I think, apart from Mexico, the CONCACAF block will remain strong, so that's 34. Mm-hmm. So that's 89 votes. New Zealand have said they're anti-Gianni, so that's another one, so that takes you up to 90. AFC, which is, what, 45 members? even if that splits 25-20 in Gianni's favour, which is possible but I think unlikely, that's still carrying you to an anti-Gianni majority. And once people do the maths, they're going to drift over. I mean, it's significant the Saudis haven't come out and backed Gianni yet. So, you know, if I were Gianni, I'd be really worried by the lack of Saudi noise.
0: The concern I'd have is how the world views this sort of footballing conflict, let's say. That it does seem to be framed as Infantino and FIFA against Čeferin and UEFA. And we were speaking to Tim Vickery on the show last week, and Tim just always gives a brilliant perspective of the South American football fan whenever he speaks. And you really do get the sense that UEFA are not beloved in CONMEBOL states, or for that matter, in a lot of places around the world. And if we have distilled this down to a very binary UEFA versus FIFA thing, I'm not sure there's a whole pile of love out there for UEFA. They might just win this battle on the basis of being less hateable.
1: Yes, and that's why I think UEFA have got to make sure they're doing it as a joint venture with CONCACAF and as much of AFC as they can. And if they can peel off some African votes, and the solidity about African bloc, I find bewildering given how CAF has been treated by FIFA. And they've also got to hammer the drum of kind of, yeah, there's Gianni talking about the most inclusive World Cup ever. Well, the Somali referee can't get in, Omar Artan. UEFA give him a big job. They let him do the Super Cup final. But Gianni can't even get him to do the World Cup. 70% of applications for visas from African fans and journalists are turned down. So the idea that Infantino is running some inclusive model is just nonsense. And UEFA really have to hammer that. And I think they probably need to be... I mean, I presume they are. I think it's not insignificant that in Salzburg at the Super Cup final, you had Patrice Motsepe, who's the president of CAF. You had Fouzi Lekia, who's the head of the Moroccan Federation, who obviously is in a pretty delicate position because he wants the World Cup final to be in Casablanca in 4 years. So he's determined not to annoy whoever's going to be FIFA president in 4 years. But he's a major power broker in African football. The two of them were at the Super Cup final. Now, yeah, the logic is Omar Artan, an African official, is refereeing it. They want to go and show support for him. But it means that, yeah, they can be talking to the heads of UEFA. And if I was UEFA, I'd be saying, yeah, look at what Gianni's done to you. He's got rid of the biennial Cup of Nations. He's made it every 4 years, not every two. Well, we'll give you it back. You know, you want every 2 years, have it every 2 years. It's fine. He's the one who's signing for you. It's not us. If I were UEFA, that's what I'd be doing. And if you can start to peel off those African votes, then, I mean, the battleground in which this is always won and lost is Africa. You know, when Havelange lost, it was because he lost Africa. When was it, 95? He foolishly went and had tea with Sani Abacha, the dictator of Nigeria. Was it the same day or within 2 or 3 days of the execution of Ken Saro-Wiwa? When Nelson Mandela had been saying, yeah, this execution is a disgrace, Abacha is outrageous. And Nigeria ended up refusing to go to the Cup of Nations in South Africa in 96. And it's, once Mandela has turned on Abacha and Havelange is backing Abacha, well, you've lost Africa, obviously. And so you've got to try and trigger that kind of event. And it seems to me the Cup of Nations going from every 2 years, every 4 years, is a really obvious way UEFA plus CONCACAF plus AFC can do that. And UEFA can say, no, look, we have it every 2 years. We would absolutely enforce the FIFA windows. We would force clubs to release players. And that's how you get Africa on side. And if that happened, then Infantino has no chance.
0: Yeah, that is definitely for sure. Jonathan Wilson, thanks a million for joining us this evening.
1: Cheers, thank you.
0: Thanks, we'll take a quick break.
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0: You're welcome back to your Monday nights Off the Ball now. If you were hoping for some continued romance in the FAI Cup from the likes of College Corinthians or Castlebar Celtic, you'd have been left sorely disappointed after the weekend. The coldness of the FAI Cup has destroyed all the fairy tale hopes. Bar maybe the story of St. Patrick's Athletic, which we'll get to in a moment. But to go through the results, the quarterfinalists are Derry City, who beat UCD, Galway United, who beat Bray Wanderers on penalties 5-3 on Friday night, Waterford are through to the last eight after beating Athlone Town. Drogheda United beat the aforementioned College Corinthians 3-0. Dundalk were 8-0 winners against Castlebar Celtic. Sligo Rovers hammered Kerry 4-0. Bohemians beat Longford Town 4-0. But the result of the weekend really was Shamrock Rovers getting beaten 3-2 by St. Patrick's Athletic yesterday afternoon in Inchicore. Now, the quarterfinal draw is going to take place, by the way, on the YouTube channel of the FAI tomorrow afternoon from 12:30. But on this Rovers game, they were 2-0 up at half-time thanks to goals from Jonathan Afolabi and Michael Noonan. Then Luke Turner pulls a goal back four pats before a 94th-minute penalty, and Aidan Keane steps up to equalise. The game goes to extra time, and Sam Rooney, a teenager from Tallaght, scores the winner in extra time. Rovers out of the cup after the disaster they had in Albania during the week, and an amazing, amazing result for St. Patrick's Athletic. Ben Symes is here with me in studio. This was on national television as well yesterday. Good timing to put your best foot forward.
8: This was a brilliant advertisement for the League of Ireland after like a really pretty dismal week in Europe. I know Shelburne had that result against Ajax, second string Ajax, on Thursday evening to manage a draw. But the headline was Shamrock Rovers being, and I don't think Stephen Bradley would mind I said this word, they were embarrassed. He called it the worst performance he's ever seen from his Shamrock Rovers side, and they were abysmal, absolutely capitulated in Albania, and they will have their own European playoff against Coops from Kuopio in Finland on Thursday. But this was where they wanted and maybe needed to bounce back. They made eight changes from that game. Jack Byrne was one of the ones who stayed in the team and ended up playing 120 minutes in this one. But it looked like it was plain sailing for Shamrock Rovers. They were 2-0 up at half-time, maybe arguably against the run of play. Keane Levy missed a great chance for St. Patrick's Athletic in the first half, and then Rovers have two chances, Afolabi and Noonan, and the 2-0 up. Luke Turner, as you said, makes it 2-1 in the 54th minute, and it looks like Pats are going to kick on. They don't. And Keane Levy goes off injured with 15 minutes to go. And you kind of think, that could be that for Pats. They could be resigned to a second or third place. Shamrock Rovers look like they're going to be on for a double despite their European performance during the week. And what Stephen Kenny does when Keane Levy goes off is that he brings on Ryan Sheridan, 17 years of age, who has played a couple of games for St. Pats in the league so far this season. He's an Irish under 17 international, likes to play in the 10 just off a striker, and this just changes the game for Pats going forward, and it lifts the tempo and it allows the likes of Aidan Keane to become more involved. Jamie Lennon becomes more kind of spiritually motivated just behind him, and Ryan Sheridan just has this like in-game intelligence which is so impressive for a 17-year-old. As you said, Pats go on and win the penalty. Aidan Keane scores just about. His former Sligo Rovers teammate, Ed McGinty, can't keep it out. But the story of the game here, one side is Shamrock Rovers' capitulation again. The other side is a story of teenage fever in the cup and 2 17-year-olds. I don't want to say single-handedly, but pretty big part.
0: It was in a Sheridan assist for the Rooney goal, right?
8: Yeah, so this is like, Sam Rooney is the one who gets the goal next time. So for people who maybe aren't familiar with these people, like Ryan Sheridan is a 17-year-old from Kildare who really highly rated in the Pats Academy, and Sam Rooney is, ironically enough, from Tala, another 17-year-old, both eligible to play in the Under-17 World Cup in Qatar this November for Ireland. Rooney's only played once for the Under-17s. Ryan Sheridan's been kind of a regular in that team in qualifying. And I was first introduced to these lads on the 13th of September. Last year was the Mark Farren Cup, the Under-17 Cup Final in the League of Ireland. And Pats beat Waterford 5-0. And these two lads in particular, they were highlighted to me before the game. I was in the stand with a couple of League of Ireland people, and Stephen Kenny was there as well. And just spoke about it. They've been training with the seniors and said, like, you know, you really want to watch out for these lads. And Ryan Sheridan in particular just took control of this game. They actually ended up taking him off after about 60 minutes because he was training with the first team at the time. A superb footballer. Sam Rooney scored 1, assisted 2 that day. And Sheridan, like the other day, assisted Rooney for his goal. And a lot of credit has to go to both the lads, obviously, for doing what they did on the pitch. For Stephen Kenny to trust the two boys in a pretty high pressure environment. You're going up against the champions. But a lot of credit also has to go to the coaching of Pats, which a lot of it was done on, and look, a lot of clubs in the League of Ireland have brilliant underage coaching, but was done on a voluntary capacity by a lot of people. And I'm thinking of the likes of Niall Cully, who now has gone over to Plymouth Argyle and is coaching at youth level over there. Alan Brady would have coached them in that under 17 team last year. I'm sure there's others that I'm forgetting, but they have allowed these players to come through and be able to express themselves. And Sheridan in particular, like every time he gets the ball, he just takes it on a half turn and he's looking to go forward, and it really upped the tempo for Pats going forward. There's one moment where Ed McGuinty has the ball and Sheridan reads the pass he's going to make as soon as he gets the ball, and to have that level of intelligence as a 17-year-old. And then when he's on the ball, he reminds you of like Chris Forrester, in that he always has the ability to pick out the right pass. And maybe the pass that when you're watching it, you don't think it's on. And he manages to come through with it, and then to have the bonus of another 17-year-old, Sam Rooney, to get on the other end of those passes and to have the composure to cut the ball back across McGuinty, put it away. He runs over like he's won the World Cup to the Pats fans' corner. It's really like brilliant, brilliant scenes to see. But they wrote their own headlines last night, and they resigned Shamrock Rovers to the sub headline, which we may get into, is a pretty dismal week.
0: The Stephen Kenny quote afterwards: even though he has Rooney on his back, we think he's a bit more like Robbie Fowler. He's a little left footer who hatches and scores goals. So that's Stephen Kenny's verdict on Sam Rooney. So yeah, talk to us about Shamrock Rovers here, just to give a bit of a flavour of how bad their week was. You'll have seen the results, but Dan McDonald in the Irish Independent had this extra bit of information. He said a grim week for Shamrock Rovers began in slapstick fashion when their departure for Albania last Wednesday was delayed by confusion around the agreed weight of their flight, which resulted in 4 members of their intended travelling group, including CEO Robbie Hederman, volunteering to disembark so they could leave Dublin. When that was followed by a lengthy delay at the other end waiting for luggage, it might have been a sign that a trip to forget was taking shape. So nothing really went right for Shamrock Rovers last week. Is there a spiral beginning here, Ben?
8: I don't think there is. Like, as in, and it's not necessarily just to do with Shamrock Rovers, by the way.
0: Yeah.
8: I just don't think anyone else is good enough to put it up to them. I don't think Pats are consistent enough. And while we're, you know, rightly praising the young talent coming through, Keane Levy going off injured is going to be a huge blow for St. Pats. He's an Irish international for a reason. He's been one of the best players in the league this year. He's heavily linked with a move away. Doncaster Rovers are one of those clubs. There's a couple others in England interested in him. Can you see Pats or Bowes, like, consistently keeping a good run form together for the end of the season? Not particularly, and no one else is within the hunt for that. So for Rovers, it looks like their league title is going to be wrapped up again. Attention really turns to Coops on Thursday in the Conference League playoffs. So there's huge financial implications for Shamrock Rovers on making this Conference League phase. They've obviously done it a couple of times in the last few seasons. They're used to it. If they don't make that, you will start to get a bit of unrest amongst the fans. But I mean, I listened to Stephen Bradley after the game, speaking to in-house media, and as always after these results, very calm, quick to assure you that they've won the Mental League titles that they've won over the last couple of years, and this is a team coming off the back of a double. I wouldn't be too worried if I was a Shamrock Rovers fan. Not even necessarily just because of what they have, just because the other teams around them. I can't really see anyone putting up to them.
0: No. And just, well, what about these next two fixtures in Europe?
8: Well, this is huge.
0: That would be a disaster if they weren't
8: absolutely.
0: To win this tie.
8: A huge disaster. But Stephen Bradley has, rightly so, enough credit in the bank to point to all the titles he's won and go, are you really going
0: to
8: be calling?
0: I'm trying to walk you down to a Bradley out take here, Ben. You're not taking the bait. Right, okay, let's... the other thing which we don't have time to talk about is Troy Parrott looks like he's going to Real Betis, but we'll hopefully have more concrete information on that in the next couple of days. Let's take one last quick break.
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2: 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Off the Ball. 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
0: Okay, that's our lot for Monday night's Off the Ball. If you miss any of this evening's show, you can get it back wherever you get your Off the Ball podcasts. We had Cathal Dennehy talking big picture at the end of the European Athletics Championships, which were a raging success for Ireland. We also had Jonathan Wilson talking to us about Manchester City and the aftermath of their 3-0 defeat to Arsenal yesterday in the Community Shield. And we also dipped a toe again into matters regarding FIFA and Gianni Infantino. Also in the first hour, we had the brilliant Andrew Bree with us, who was analysing Ireland's swimming success in Paris over the course of the last week, and that is a piece that is absolutely worth going back to and listening to when it came to matters involving Ellen Walsh, Shimona McSherry. His breakdown of their success was amazing, and his analysis of the Daniel Whiffen situation as well, fascinating listening. To continue that story on tomorrow evening, we're going to be joined in studio by Ellen Walsh, who is back home after winning 2 European gold medals in the swimming pool. We've got a slight tangent for you of a Tuesday, and Kevin Kilbane will be talking to us ahead of the beginning of the Premier League season. Tom Dunn is up next here on News Talk. Have a great evening. Good night.

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8: It was definitely tough. You're a six-year-old girl, you're the only girl on the team. The young lads see a girl coming into the team, it's a bit like, oh, we don't want to pass her the ball, or we don't want to tackle her because we don't want to hurt her. You have to fight for everything that you got. Me wanting to be the best in the world was being competitive, but it was being obsessed with sport. And I guess then when you start going for trials with the likes of South East or Leinster or Ireland, right, like I really have a chance here. I guess for me it was just about what can I do to up that chance and to up that possibility of me playing for my province or my country. Like I've always wanted to do it.

0: because I'm just a girl from Ballygarrett that just is obsessed with rugby.
1: Aoife, we're here in one of your homes of rugby in Wexford and Enniscorthy, but that's not where your journey did start. Can you tell us a little bit about that?
2: Yeah, my journey started in Gorey RFC when I was about 6 years old. My brothers actually made a deal with my mum that if they finished their swimming lessons that they could start rugby. They eventually did them all and she had to bring them down to the rugby club. And myself and my two younger siblings were just dragged along every Sunday morning, whether it was raining, whether it was sunny. Every single week I was like, I want to play rugby, I want to go out and I want to play and I want to throw the ball around and I want to run around. And she was like, you can't, there's no girls team.
3: There was only the boys teams for Aoife that Aoife or anybody that in her position could join. And there would have been a sprinkling of other girls along other teams as well. It was just the times we were in that I suppose women's rugby was there, but there was a strong women's team in Gorey, but maybe not so much then in terms of, going out to the younger ranks. It would be a different situation now than what it would have been back in the day.
2: And eventually, six-year-old me turned round to her and was like, I'd be better off running around out there than getting cold in here.
4: We went up to, I think it was Kevin was the coach at the time, and asked Kevin, and he said, yeah, no problem, but she has to lose her earrings. So we took the earrings out the following week and she went in and she played rugby and that was the start of it. Every chance she got then, she was playing hurling, football, rugby, and she just loved it.
2: Whether it was a drop ball and you pick it up and you go and you score a try and all of a sudden the lads are like, all right, this girl's got something about her, like this girl can actually play. And then it's a thing of, we don't want the girl to keep scoring tries, so we actually do have to tackle her. To be fair to the coaches, they were so supportive and they really kind of included me in everything. And the lads were my biggest supporters once I kind of was ingrained in their squad. Like I can remember it would be at blitzes and other teams would have their coaches laughing and they'd be like, run down the wing, there's a girl on the wing and all this crack. And our coaches would just fold their arms and start laughing back at them and go on, I dare you.
3: From my recollections of time, there would have been no drama involved with Aoife being involved with the lads. There may be certain practicality side of things, be it before and after matches and trainings, whatever. But outside of that, when it came to the whistle being blown and she's on the pitch and she's in with the lads, she would just do what was expected of her and more. And certainly, I suppose, maybe more that side of maybe the dynamic might have come into play with opposition teams where they might have thought, God, have a girl. There's a girl facing across from me. I might have an easy day today. But there would be a rude awakening there very, very, very quickly.
1: And when you went into it, I know you said that, you know, other coaches would be like, oh, there's a girl on the wing now. You can run down that way. And your coaches would be laughing at that stage because they knew what you were capable of. But were you aware of it at that stage? Or did that kind of come a little bit later on as a reflection point?
2: To me, I was just another player on the team. And like, I knew that I would kind of be singled out for being a girl. Because like you have all the stereotypes of girls not being fast enough or strong enough. I think I was lucky enough that the team I was on was actually really good. Like it's gone on to produce a lot of people who've gone on to Leinster, gone on to South East teams and that kind of thing. So, yeah, like I don't think I really kind of realised what was going on or what was the right thing. So, yeah, like I don't think I really kind of realised what was going on or what was the start of, but, yeah, I just kind of stuck with it and kept working at it, I guess.
1: A lot of female sports people will go through that where they have to play with boys up to a certain extent because there aren't female teams for them to play on and then get to maybe like under 15s, under 16s, and then you have to move on. What do you think that kind of showed you skills-wise?
2: It just really put more of an emphasis on my skills because, like, as we started growing up, like, the lads did get stronger and they did get faster, but I still had to adapt to that and like I was still growing too, to be fair. But like I was put into so many different positions in terms of like when we actually got positions. So like I was never a forward because I was always smaller than the lads and like you kind of have to still be able to boss your corner and to really fight for everything that you do get because like the lads aren't going to give it to you easily. Like it's still with me that like I fight for everything that I want. But yeah, probably just that competitive edge really, really stayed with me. because, yeah, like every boy that was on that team wanted to play for Ireland and they wanted to play for Leinster, and I was no different.
5: I suppose as a youngster, and being one of the only girls on the pitch at the time, that the easy option is to throw her on the wing and try and protect her and keep her out of harm's way. But I think that her attitude was, nah, hang on a second, I want to get stuck in here. I want the ball in my hands. I want to be tackling people. And I think that attitude has really flourished coming through the age grades and now into the international scene. And it's a real big attribute as a back rower as well, is that willingness to get stuck in, and really go hard after the ball and hard after the contact zones. I think that attitude as a, you know, 6, 7, 8 year old, it hasn't left her.
4: For me, at the beginning, it was a little bit terrifying seeing the boys basically run at her. I think because she was the third child and she had two older brothers, she managed well. Because when she was smaller and able to walk, they used to convince her, come on out and play with us in the front garden. And she thought this was great, her two older brothers wanting to play with her. To say that probably stood to her in the long run and made her become hardy. So, no, I think the fear for me went at an early age.
1: Do you remember when you were a kid, I suppose, having that switch moment in your head where you're like, okay, I know I'm really good at this, but actually I could be something more, like I can actually make this a career for myself?
2: I think it was probably a couple of moments that added up into one, I guess. Like when you're growing up, like you can always tell when there's something that could be happening, because like you'd be playing with Gory or Ennis Gorty for me, and like I was running in a couple of tries, or like I was kicking off both feet, or like I was hitting conversions that like I probably surprised myself with a few times, or like making big tackles. And like there's moments in games when you're a kid when you're like, okay, like this is something that could be possibility. And I guess then when you start going for trials with the likes of South East, or

0: Leinster or Ireland, it's like, right, like I really have a chance here. And I guess for me, it was just about what can I do to up that chance and to up that possibility of me playing for my province or my country.
1: Immediately she came into the room asking what can I do to get on this team? What do I need to do? So unfortunately she was only 15 years of age at the time and was too young. So she was ineligible for selection. So that was a hard conversation straight off the bat with her. So that's really what stood out for me was her immediate desire to be a world-class athlete.
0: Like whether it was extra skill sessions by myself or whether it was, I don't know, like doing run sessions before school or gym sessions after school when I was only a kid. I think it's probably those kind of moments. And then once you start getting to the likes of the pathways, it just really becomes a thing in your sight that you just really want to grab.
2: But certainly, I suppose a real eye-opening moment would have been when we would have gone to the Connemara Cup. Her rugby that weekend was absolutely spectacular, and I distinctly remember even the one of the major matches that she would have had that weekend, where even you could hear opposition parents or coaches pointing her out, and you'd walk up and down the sideline, you could hear comments or even just some people saying to me that she's amazing. And at that stage, you're thinking, yeah, actually, there really could be something in this.
3: It's difficult enough going through leaving cert cycles, junior cert cycles, whatever it is, and also adding all that extra work on top of it.
0: Yeah, like it's something that I probably struggled with more at the start of playing sports, because like I was doing so many sports under the sun. Like I was athletics, I was swimming, surf lifesaving, I was rugby, GA, and like with GA, like I was coming up through the Wexford ranks, and then with rugby, like I was starting to make a name with South East and that kind of thing at underage. If I want to do something, I'm going to do everything in my power to be able to do it, and it just means being more organised. So, like, I'm sure, like, Mam and I definitely had a lot of arguments of, you have to get your homework done, because if not, you can't go to rugby or you can't go to music. And she probably helped a lot when I was growing up through it. And eventually then I had to pick a sport.
4: She was 11 and the Gaelic football coach said to her, Aoife, you're going to have to make a choice, either rugby or football. And without any sort of prompting from me or anything, she turned and she said,
0: if you make me pick, you're going to lose me and I won't come back. And he never asked again. So, yeah, like I think I always knew I wanted to play for Ireland, and like it was always going to be something that I knew I had to try and balance with, because I knew I also wanted to do really big things in college, whether it was physio or like medicine or something like that.
3: Now studying physio in UCD, which is incredibly high points, but then you're also getting calls from Ireland camp saying, actually, Aoife, we want you to come join us as well. Like, what was that experience like?
0: Before the exams finished, like before the year was out, my mum got a call. I can remember I got into the car after she got the call, and she just didn't drive on, and I was like, there's something going on here. I was like, what's up? And she was like, I got a call today.
4: When we hung up the phone, it was sort of, oh my God, I've just had a phone call from Anthony Eddy, and he's asked Aoife in to the sevens.
0: And I kind of just looked at her and I was like, yeah, no, you're joking. And she's like, no, I'm dead serious. They want you in after your leaving cert, and they'll have a contract for you and that kind of thing. And she looked at me, she's like, but you have to do your leaving cert.
4: It's always been a thing that no matter which of the kids were playing sport, that if their study went down, the sport had to take a back seat. We never said to them that you can't play your sport because you have your leaving cert coming up or your junior cert coming up. That they needed the balance. And for their headspace, they needed to be able to go outside and let off steam. They've always been told that, yes, you can go out and play and you can have a great game, but you're one injury away from not playing anymore.
0: We're privileged to wear that Irish jersey, but it doesn't last forever. And at the end of it, like, you have to have something in your back pocket. And who knows, like your last game could be tomorrow, and hopefully it's not, but you have to have something to fall back on, I guess. And it was always really important for her. So I knew that if I did my leaving cert, I'd be going into an Irish setup. It was just a matter of, right, I'm going to going to do my best in these exams and I'm going to get the course that I want. And then I get to go into an Irish camp and play with my heroes.
3: Have you ever felt like you've suffered from imposter syndrome?
0: All of a sudden being surrounded by all these absolute athletes, being a professional setup, I knew that like I had to put in a lot of work if I wanted to pull on that green jersey. That was probably the first and only time I'd say I've experienced it so far.
1: Aoife sort of stands out to me, again, just through that tenacity and that desire, that insatiable hunger to be better. I haven't come across too many athletes like her that have the physical and the mental attributes to go along with the humility as well. You know, and openly saying, I want to be the best back rower in the world. Even as a 15-year-old, spoke volumes to me about what she wanted to achieve individually.
0: It was an absolutely insane day, my first day in camp, because the girls were actually at the World Cup qualifiers in Parma, and I was still watching them on the telly. And I went into the sevens change room, and they have pictures of the squad up, and the room is really nicely decorated, and above the lockers they have everybody's name. And I remember going around and it was like Eve Higgins, Emily Murphy Crowe, or Emily Koskin now, Lucy Mulhall, like all these absolute legends of the game. And my name was right beside them. And it was such an insane feeling, because I was like, oh my God, I'm so out of my depth right now. Cause I was 17, 18 and I was sitting beside the names of these legends and I haven't even met them yet. But for me to kind of outgrow that and to kind of come past it, it was nearly just a thing of, right, go back to what I know, and I know how to be a nerd and I know how to be curious. So I'm going to get down to that. And then it was a case of, I just worked every day and I knew what my goal was, and that was to be the best in the world. So I knew what I had to do to try and get that. And I think ever since that kind of time, no, I haven't felt it, because I know I've put in the work, and I know that like my family backs me, my friends back me, my teammates back me.
2: I think that determination was always there, but it was just making sure that she could get the best out of herself. She's in a really good family format here, and older brother is probably an element of competition as she was growing up, and if they can do it, I can do it. There's an excellent pedigree within the wider family from a rugby point of view.
3: And you had that difference of going into the seven setups and then going into the 15s. Was it always, did you mind which one you were involved in all that much, or was it just the Irish jersey performing on an international stage, that was the goal?
0: I don't think I really minded at the time, to be honest, because I think I needed sevens, because like I said, I was so young, and my skills probably weren't as developed as what they should have been to try get on the team. So when you're in sevens, you have to be able to tackle, you have to be able to pass, like you have to be strong and fast. So like it really puts an emphasis on your basic skills, because if you can't do that, then you let the team down, because if you can't tackle, it's probably going to be a try. So like I think I needed sevens to make me a better player. And to be honest, like I don't think I'd be sitting here if I didn't have sevens at the start of my career. I went to a few tournaments in France. I went to Dubai, and I was always kind of around the squad and training with them and that kind of thing. And then in 22, I got the nod to go across to the 15s. And I got my first cap versus Italy. It was such a highlight of my career, having my family down in Cork, and then getting a turnover, and the feeling of the whole team coming over to just pat me on the back or give me a tap on the head was unbelievable, because like I was 18, 19 at this stage, and you're playing against the Italians in Cork in front of fans in Musgrave. That was the dream. then having my own little private concert, I suppose, on Musgrave Park when the coach came out with my cap and wanted to present it in front of everyone that was in Musgrave was pretty special, and have to do my first cap in front of my family and in front of every single fan that stayed behind to support the team.
4: It was a busy weekend because her younger sister Orla was in Scotland with the under-18s. So that weekend I can remember going over to Orla's match, watching Orla

0: minus 10. Like, it was, yeah, it was dreadful.
1: Remember the moments that that happened, that you felt that tear happen? And did you know in that second that it was bad? Or in your head, we were just like, this doesn't feel good, but I'll have a little bit of hope that it's not as bad as I think it is.
0: No, I remember the exact moment. I can replay it in my head, and I could probably describe every single detail of it. From when I had my college presentation in UCD to driving over, thinking it was just a normal day, to then going out for a normal training session, and one of the girls kicked the ball through. I'd called for the kick through because I'd spotted space, and I just ran after the ball.
2: She went down. Grade 3 tear on her hamstring.
0: I couldn't move. Like, I tried to get up, and the physio then ran over and they just sent me inside. They were like, go back inside to the other physio. And I don't think I really understood how bad it was at this stage, because, like, I guess I was just really hopeful that it wouldn't be as bad, because it was the follow week in Six Nations, and the week after we were playing England, and I knew that my goal for that game was to start it, because I wanted to go and start against England.
2: The team is out doing their training and doing their bits, and the rehabber is in rehab with the physio and the S&C, and that's it. That's as much contact as they have. So for her, I'd say it was a very, very lonely place.
0: I came back home to Wexford because I think we had a day off or something, and we've one of the recliner seats, and I pulled out the recliner and I was relaxing anyway. I had the game ready on, and I took off the game ready, and I was going in to make food or something, and I went to put the chair back in, and I couldn't, and my leg couldn't bring the chair back in, and that's when I knew. I was like, this isn't good, because something's so simple, and I was like, this is really strange. So yeah, I got the results then at a scan, and like, I think originally it was only meant to be 16 weeks or so. I'd be back for the likes of competing for the Sevens World Cup or competing for Sevens World Series spots or that kind of thing. But it just kept going wrong. I'd nearly get back and I'd be playing in training, or I'd be doing a rehab run and it'd go again, or it just wouldn't feel right. And all of a sudden, 16 weeks became over 560 days. It was probably one of the worst moments in my life, I'd say, because it was just so challenging. Not like physically, yes, but mentally it was torture, because I was Aoife the rugby player, and all of a sudden I wasn't a rugby player anymore.
2: It was a dark time at times. We knew she was going through hell, both mentally and physically. But we couldn't take that pain away from her. It was hard watching her go through it. It's a long-term injury. It's devastating, not only for the person that's injured, but for the family as well.
0: That injury really killed me. Because I just really wanted to be out on the pitch, or I just wanted to do normal things, even just going to the gym or going for a run, and I couldn't. And I think losing that bit of identity was something that I hadn't really dealt with yet, as like growing up through the pathway, like, and like I'd had injuries and that kind of thing, but it was always a case of I had an injury, and if I was on crutches, I still just went around the field on crutches trying to be in a defensive line. Whereas this time I couldn't, and I went into a really dark spot, and like I really didn't think I was going to get out of it, to be honest. And I was really lucky that the likes of the physio team or the medical team knew something was up and sent me for more help, because like, yeah, I don't know where I'd be without them.
3: A couple of years ago, the hamstring one that seemed to just linger a lot longer than everybody would have liked to have anticipated. Speaking to her over those number of months, there was frustration. There was, you know, a level of just not understanding, you know, what was going on in the body, and why it wasn't getting any better. She was doing all the rehab, everything that everybody

0: was asking of her, and it still just didn't seem to allow her to get to over that little hump of returning to play, and then missing the few key fixtures that she would have missed. And again, the frustrations of that. There's moments in there where she looks at it and says, you know, does it get any better? Which would have been heartbreaking. And seeing the level of frustration on the face, I know that it is heartbreaking for her. But then, you know, moments like what you see recently where she has overcome those injuries and she is on the pitch for a consistent period of time, that family to fall back on, and seeing that level of interest and support that they've given Aoife, and especially at times when she's, you know, had the injuries and those little setbacks.
1: I'm so grateful for my family and my friends and my team. I think having sport taken away from me really made me realize that there's more to life as well. I was and I still am obsessed with sport and obsessed with rugby in particular. But I think having that taken away from me just made me realize that, like, I have to find something else to be able to occupy my head, because if not, like, it's not going to go well. And I think it kind of developed different outlets, like my photography or my music.
2: When the injury happened, she needed an outlet, but she also needed to stay part of the team and to be close to the girls, because they spend so much time together when they're training and when they're in camp that they nearly become their second family. So I think the photography balanced both, that she could take the camera off and go down to the beach, because we live very close to the beach, and she'd go down there and she'd snap off a few photographs down there. And then when she feels that she needed to contact with the girls, she could go into the HPC and she'd go on the sideline and she'd take the photographs.
1: Like, I felt really isolated and kind of not part of a team anymore. But I suppose when you take photos, you're still giving back to the team and you're still giving them moments and memories that they can hold on to. And you still get to be in the likes of huddles and on the pitch and that kind of thing. So it was important for me to still feel part of the team. And then with music, I grew up in music, I suppose. I was very lucky that Mam started me off with the likes of a tin whistle, then that progressed to the flute, it progressed to classical flute, and then the alembipe. So yeah, like, I'm really lucky to have it, because it's something that stays with me. And like, I bring the tin whistle everywhere I go, because it's so small and you can just throw it in your case. And like, I was in Canada and I was playing tunes, or like for my first gap with Leinster, I just pulled out the whistle and I played a few tunes on the bus. So it's really relaxing, and yeah, it just takes me away from rugby, I suppose, and out of the real world.
0: Yeah, the red scrum cap, it's, I know for a fact that it's part of teams' analysis against Ireland, is that wherever that red scrum cap is, make sure your attention is focused on that area. And again, it speaks volumes of how impactful Aoife is on the pitch. You know, having access to friends and colleagues that coach at national level in other teams, and to hear them speak about somebody in that level of detail and that they scheme specifically for that red scrum cap is very interesting to hear.
1: So when I was younger playing with the boys, I thought it was a great idea to hide my hair in a scrum cap. Now I had hair down to my bum and it was bright blonde, so like, there was no way I was going to hide it with a little bit of headgear. It kept me happy, and my mum got one anyways, and sure, like, you could still see my hair, but it didn't matter to me, because to me I was just more part of the lads team now. When I was 15 or 16, I, like, it was my birthday and my mum was kind of like, what would you like for your birthday? And I was like, I don't really need anything, like, I think I'm all good. And she was like, okay, well, I think your scrum cap's a bit grubby, like, do you want a new one?
2: So I went out, but the only ones I could get were red ones, and I said, she might not wear it. But I bought it and brought it home, and she wore it, and it's sort of, if she's getting a new scrum cap now, she won't wear anything but red. Nanny, who was a little bit ill at the time, was able to pick her out on the television and go, yeah, okay, she's wearing the red scrum cap.
1: Yeah, like back when she was with us, like, she picked it out on the telly, and I remember, like, my uncle telling me that shoes to give out mad when someone else was wearing a red scrum cap, and they might not even be wearing the same colour jersey as me. Like, they could be wearing a white jersey and she'd still be giving out. But yeah, like, I guess it was just her way of picking me out when she was supporting me.
3: It's really nice to have that. And as you said, having gone through such a tough time, having that sort of family support and her knowing that you got back on the pitch.
1: Yeah, no, like, that was definitely in my head, because I can still remember the day that I was told, like, we were obviously out in Dubai playing in WXB3. I remember sitting down in the lobby and I was just having a normal conversation with one of the girls, and my mom and sister came through the hallway and they were in the floods of tears. I had said to the girl, I was like, I'm going to bring them upstairs, but, like, I'll be back in a while. But as soon as we hit the elevator, I knew what had happened. And we got to the room anyways, and yeah, they told me, and it was really hard because I wanted to go home and I wanted to be with my family and I wanted to be there, I suppose, for her funeral and that kind of thing. But I knew as well she'd probably kill me if I went home and I didn't play the game. So I knew that it was something that I had to do, and I remember telling our manager, Elaine, and our head coach, Scott, and I remember barely getting the words out, but they straight away, like, they hugged me and they offered me everything under the sun in terms of if I want to fly home, they'd cover it. If I wanted to play the game, they'd support that. And they supported me every day that weekend. And
2: it was sad in a way because we had lost Nanny, but in another way, it was a blessing that Aoife was back on the pitch, and we always maintained that Nanny was looking down on her and minding her that night.
1: Even knowing that my Nan had passed away, knowing I'd got back into a green jersey was something that I think is one of my proudest moments of my career. And then the likes of sending my scrum cap home with my mum to stay with my Nan, but, like, it's moments like that that I think I might not have appreciated fully when, like, before my hamstring injury.
3: That's incredible and so beautiful that you're able to have that for her. And I know, I'm sure she's looking down every single game that you've played since then, incredibly proud. How did you, I suppose, move on is the wrong word, but how did you, I suppose, grow from that situation as well? Because it's one thing being in the moment and having to play games and just get through the camp or whatever it is, but then you come home and reality hits a little bit more.
1: When I got back to playing rugby, like, it just made me appreciate every single little moment, every bit more, because it's like my second cap came, like, so much longer than I expected after my first. For me, I just had to try blank it out and try just be the best version of me for the team on the day. And then post game, it was really emotional because we'd just won WXB3. We had this cup that we were celebrating with. We were in the huddle doing songs. We were doing all this thing. But to me, my Nan had still passed away. I took a couple of days to kind of just be with my family and that kind of thing. And then it was a case of, I don't know, like, life moves on and you have to be able to deal with it. So, yeah, I just got back to work, I suppose, and back to trying to be the best version of me.
0: The accolades that she's sort of achieved individually, you know, with the Six Nations Player of the Tournament. She's been recognised as a world-class rugby player. The All-Ireland League, where she was, you know, maybe not on the pitch, but played a massive part in her team. And then obviously the multiple Leinster championship winning teams that she's been part of at an underage level, and also a senior level, that she's picked up a number of those medals as well.
1: Obsession to me is probably just doing absolutely everything in your power to be able to do whatever you want to do, because for me that was playing for Ireland or playing for Leinster. I wanted to make my family and friends proud, and I wanted to do something really, really special, and it was never going to be a question. It was always just going to be that I was going to do it, and it was a matter of when. I know that I've put in the work to be where I am, and I'm not quite done with what I want to do yet, but I know that I have a lot of work to keep putting in if I want to keep achieving the goals that I have set out.
0: Yeah, impactful moments that he has in matches and things. Yeah, you know, the French match in Kingspan this year where she breaks off the back of a mall and runs over the top of their number eight, really demonstrated her strengths as a back row. Aoife's flexibility to be able to play 6, 7 and 8 and demonstrate the different skill sets of those different positions. You know, from a number eight's point of view on ball carrying and linking in with the backs. That moment of breaking off and running over the top to score the try. And then as a number seven, when she's making tackles and getting back on her feet and really quickly over the top of the ball to try and steal the ball back. You know, two contrasting, you know, playing styles. But she's been able to really master those.
3: How does the pressure that you're facing as the potential you face of Irish rugby, we won't put the full pressure on you, how does that differ to stepping out on the pitch?
1: I think it's an interesting one because I think off field to me, and like you'll probably see it with my parents and my family, like I'm just a kid from Ballygarrett that just loves rugby. So like to them, they still get a kind of like, I wouldn't say a buzz, but they still kind of get shocked if I get stopped in the street and it's like, can we have a photo? And they're like, what do you want a photo with Aoife for? Like, it's like, she's just an ordinary person. But, I think we're all starting to realise it's something a little bit bigger than that.
2: Yeah, I think the fact that she has come up through minis and played her minis and her youth and everything like that, that the young girls can see that this is the progression, and if I start, I can progress to this. And the pathways are there now as well. And I think it's majorly important that the younger girls like Aoife and some of the other players do go back to the clubs and do encourage the kids to play.
4: Fairness, I met Aoife recently down at Gorey Community School, and her sister was having her 6th-year graduation ceremony. Aoife's down there, people are going up shaking her hands, or they want to get selfies with her, etc., which is kind of, you're looking at thinking, this is nuts. I remember her running around the pitch up in Gorey, and now there's people looking for selfies with her and talking about be it either Leinster experiences, Ireland experiences, and now obviously looking, going on to World Cup later in the year and the move to Harlequins.
1: I had 3 or 4 caps to my name, and I'd got this message from one of the clubs, and it was like, would you be interested? And I replied with, yeah, I'd be interested. Like an opportunity to play against the best of the best in a league in England. Like why would you say no?
0: Her move to Quinns is no surprise, to be honest. For her to go across now at the tail end of a World Cup, I think is perfect timing, in terms of the level of competition on and off the pitch that she'll get. That competition has some of the best female athletes in the world.
1: It was a massive decision. It took a lot of time to try and make, and a lot of going back and forth. And I suppose at the end of 2024, I decided it wasn't the right time for me because I was like, I don't think I've done what I wanted to do in Ireland.
2: As time went on, I could see that she needed to go for the competitiveness of the rugby and to take it one step further. She needs to go.
1: But I think right now it's the right time for me because, like I said, I want to be the best in the world, and I think that Quinns can really help me be that. And then obviously I still come home and I play with the girls for the likes of international camps if I get picked. So like, I think being able to test myself with and against the best in the world is something that I need in my career right now. And like, it's going to be a massive challenge, but like, I've never shied away from a challenge. So yeah, I guess I'm just going to bring my curious self to it again. But yeah, I don't think I'll ever forget what I've come from. The things that I'd probably miss would be the likes of even just going down to sessions in the pathways and with the likes of Leinster and Ireland. And like, I love going down and coaching.
2: She will always, even from the time she was little, before she was on any programmes or anything like that, she would have gone into Gorey, and I think she did her first minis coaching course and took a group of under sevens. And she really enjoyed that, and she's gone on and she's done her coaching badges now, and she has those. She would have coached area teams as well as played them. And it's great for the girls to say that they had a coach that has gone through the pathway. That a few years ago she was captaining the under 18 Leinster team. And for the girls to see that, I think if you can't see, you can't be.
0: And I think that Aoife is really a pretty clear indication of that, and especially over the last couple of years while she's been performing on the pitch, her impact off the pitch is insane.
1: Like I've always said to myself, that I don't want to just be a figure on a television screen, that like I want to be out there, because for me, growing up with the women's team, like they came to the clubs with the likes of trophy tours in 2017, or they went around when they'd won Grand Slams and when they'd won Six Nations, and I felt like I knew them as an 8-year-old kid. I felt growing up I didn't know the men's team, that they were untouchable, that you only saw them when they were on the telly, and I didn't want that for myself. When we're in camp and when we're in an Irish setup, you don't always fully know how much of a role model you are until you meet a young girl and you see how buzzing they are to just be beside you. And it's a feeling that's so hard to describe, because I was that girl that was standing beside people and asking for photos and asking for autographs and stopping people in the street and being like, I know who you are. And they're like, how do you know who I am? Because Irish rugby wasn't very big back then. And the Irish women's team, I don't think fully appreciate how much of an effect they had on the next generation. We know we're role models, but we don't always feel like it sometimes. But we know that we want to inspire the next generation, and it's something that we speak about a lot, and we want to inspire them to like pick up a rugby ball or pick up, I don't know, any sort of sport, because it's important.
0: I would definitely like to see her captaining her country. I definitely think that she's got the rugby intellect. I think that she's got the hunger and the desire to lead a country. Just with the way that she looks about the game, the way that she interacted with other players, with other people, the way that she was first in the building, last out of the building. She's always on the video analysis, trying to find ways in her own game, but also then trying to find ways that she can impact for other people. And that's for me what a captain is all about, is how can I help somebody else make an impact? And she's always had that mentality.
1: You always dream of certain moments in rugby, so the likes of beating the Black Ferns, or the likes of facing a Haka, or lifting a World Cup trophy. And for me, growing up in rugby, they were all dreams that I had. I think knowing that like Ireland didn't qualify for the 2021 World Cup, and the last one we played was the 2017 World Cup in Ireland, it's sad, like, because like Ireland deserved to be the best in the world, and the girls have put it in the work to do that. So I think this World Cup is really exciting, because, well, we're not really an unknown identity anymore, but there is that thing of like when we show up on our day, I reckon we could beat anybody. It really would be a dream come true to be able to compete in a World Cup, and like we really want to go do something special, and hopefully we'll be able to get that green wave over there as well, because like it's only across the water, so why not come support it?

0: football on off the ball.
1: For so long we talked about the influence Guardiola had on the English game. Something I think that probably ebbed away because, of course, Manchester City played a very different style of football to one that was very much in vogue amongst the other teams in England, by the best team in the league last season, Arsenal.
0: Join in the obsession. 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

0: football. 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Alan Quinlan's How's the Head?
1: Hi all, Alan Quinlan here. Thanks a million for joining me again for my third episode of my chats with people to see how they're getting on during this pandemic. I'm absolutely delighted to be joined by the lead singer of the Coronas, Danny O'Reilly.
2: Quinny, how are you, man?
1: I'm very good. I'm not, I have to admit, I'm not an obsessive music mogul or enthusiast. I love all kinds of music, but I certainly like the Coronas as well. Yeah. So I'm really interested in just, I'm really interested in having a chat with you, really, intrigued really by how people are getting on during the, what's been an unprecedented time for everybody. And, I think you, so many people enjoy your music and would be interested in the, seeing what our conversation would be like. I already spoke to John Kerwin and Pat Short, and just to get their views on how they're getting on. So what's life like, been like for you? You were on tour before all this happened.
2: Yeah, well, I suppose I'm lucky in a way. I came down to Dingle just after St. Paddy's Day, and I thought I was going to come down here for a long weekend, and I've been here for the last 12 weeks now in lockdown here. But like, as I was just saying to you before we went on air, there could be worse places. This is my current view here. So,
1: wow.
2: It's pretty impressive. And there's loads of space, and Dingle is lovely. Like, this is our family home down here that, you know, we've been coming to for years. So it's sort of our second home, and, it's amazing. I've got the piano here. I can do a bit of work. And, but yeah, I mean, it's a strange time. You know, as you say, we are meant to be on tour now. I think we were meant to have a big show this weekend in Cork. It would have been one of our big shows of the year. In the meantime, the last couple of months, we would have toured America, the UK, and then we were looking at going to Australia next month. And so everything got postponed, obviously. And then this is obviously the other unfortunate band name issue that I've had to deal with. But I don't know. Listen, to be honest, like, I think we're luckier than a lot. You know, we have a good following. We have a good 10 years of doing this music thing under our belt. And you know, I think whenever it turns around, I'd like to think that we'll still have a following there. But it's very tough for a lot of new bands. But as I say to all my mates who are in bands, at least you're not sharing a name with the virus. But apart from that, you know, I mean, as I say, I'm trying to remind myself. Initially, I found it really difficult to try and write. The first reaction everyone has when this happened was to say to me, "Asher, you'll be grand. You can just go off and write the next album. Like, you know, you don't need to. You can just change your schedule and go and write your next album. You'll be grand. Lock yourself away." But you can't force that stuff. And like, I didn't know what to write about for a start, and I didn't. You know, everything was so up in the air. It was just a weird time. So what I did for the first couple of weeks being down here was, I don't know, like, self-promotion felt a bit weird. Like, we were meant to be releasing singles a couple of months ago, and it's just like, it didn't feel right. There was so much uncertainty, and obviously it was such a serious thing. The whole pandemic was crazy. So I started doing other band songs every night on the Corona social media, and just promoting other Irish bands that I loved, like, and I thought it would only go on for a week, but of course lockdown got extended. So I ended up doing about 30 covers of other Irish acts.
1: And what's the reaction been to that?
2: It was amazing. It was amazing. And it was funny because I did it for myself. I didn't do it like, wait, they hear what I can do of other band songs. I did it for my own mental health. Like, I wanted to have something every day that was like, you know, an outlet, some sort of creative outlet, but like, was, gave me a schedule, gave me something to work on during the day, something to think about, a song to learn, put the camera up. And it was just like iPhone recordings. It's nothing fancy, like, you know, but it was great for me. I did it for myself, as I say, but it was cool to actually see then after a while, people started reacting to it and going, you know what, I'm looking forward to these songs every day. I'm locked away in a house in the middle of nowhere, and you know, I like the band, and every night I'm really excited about what other Irish band you're going to do, and I'm following them every night. And as I say, I did it for myself, but it was cool to see that reaction from different people. And then eventually, after a few weeks of it, I was like, you know what, I feel like now maybe I can do a bit of writing. So only in the last couple of weeks now, I've sort of set up a little, you know, dodgy studio in one of the rooms there, and I'm trying to record it and write a little bit for Corona stuff. So, yeah, man, like, I'm happy out down here. As I say, Dingle is lovely and quiet. You know, there's not much cases down here and stuff, and I know a lot of the locals here, and it's a lovely vibe. So I'm blessed really to be down here. So, but yeah, I'm keeping busy. I'm missing sport, man. I'm missing sport so much, like, yeah. More than anything, like, you know, playing a little bit. I'm still playing a bit of junior football back in Dublin, like, but just missing watching sport, like, it's sort of like the schedule. I'm sure
1: the lift it can give people, I think, in
2: absolutely.
1: The weekend. I just want to ask you about, you mentioned there that you're playing other people's music for a couple of weeks and you're back writing a little bit now. What comes to my head when I think of that is being an artist an obsession? Because I think a sport, when you're a professional athlete and you're trying to succeed, it engulfs you. You wake up in the morning, you think about it. You it's very hard to switch off. So is it kind of like that for you, that this is part of your DNA, that every day is music, music, music? I know you say you play sport as well, yeah. And we all need to switch off. But is it an obsession with you?
2: I think
1: so. Aside from a really brilliant job.
2: Yeah, I think, I don't know if it's an obsession. I think it's just ingrained in me that I think we always had a good work ethic. Like, when this happened, we were like, okay, how are we going to adapt? How are we going to change it? And I, like, it's a weird thing as well, because there's there's almost like a competitiveness of people's productivity as well. And that's not really, you know, a lot of people can be looking at other people, oh God, they're doing this every night and that band is doing this. And, you know, and it's not really about that for me. I just sort of, I think people need to do whatever they is best for them to get through it, you know.
1: Yeah,
2: and for me, just, you know, delving into music and doing something every night was the best way for me to deal with it. As I say, because I think it's so ingrained in me and it's on my mind all the time about what the band is going to do. And that's, you know, at the forefront of my mind. And so I think that was just my way of doing it. But I would hate if people are looking at me doing songs every night and certain, like, oh God, he's being productive, I should be doing something. And I think there's a lot of people out there who would go, all right, this lockdown is starting now, I'm going to learn a new language or read a book every day. And, like, and then if they don't, they start to get in on themselves a little bit. And I think it's important people don't do that either. You know,
1: it's kind of like the homework, the whole homeschooling for kids. With my little fella, the principal sent out the email at the start saying, look, do what's best for you and don't overstress it and stuff like that. Is that kind of your demeanor, that you're relaxed and calm type of person? I know the reason I talk a lot about mental health is because I'm a very anxious person. So it always intrigues me, how does someone like Danny O'Reilly cope with the ups and downs of life, the stresses, the pressures that maybe we all feel at some stage?
2: Yeah, well, I think I've definitely had moments like that where, over the years, where I've had lows. I mean, I've definitely been anxious as well. I think in the last few years, I've sort of gotten on top of it a little bit more. I've just become a bit more self-aware. I know myself when I'm starting to feel a little bit down, and I've got a good little group of supports of people I can talk to and mates and, you know, whoever it is, family and, you know, people who know me well and who I can just, you know, even sometimes when I'm not sure what is bothering me, and just, yeah, if you have that one mate that you can just sort of have a chat with and just go, yeah, and just chat. And then you start to figure out what is on your mind. But definitely in the first week of lockdown, I had a moment of sort of quarantine blues, like, where I was like, God, like, what is going to happen? Will gigs ever come back? You know, how is this pandemic going to affect our band? You know, what's going to happen? What about our album? Are we going to, you know, I don't know, all sorts of thoughts. You know yourself, that's about anxiety, is it can sort of consume you, and there's all sorts of weird thoughts that you maybe don't even believe on a day-to-day basis, but for this one moment, it sort of gets in on you, you know? And so, I think I've definitely had ups and downs, but I think I've just gotten a bit more sort of self-aware, and I'm sort of just acknowledging, okay, well, I feel a bit crap today, and that's okay as well. And trying not to even hide it or like bury it down or anything, you know, just ringing someone and just going, geez, I feel really weird today. I feel worried about this and that. And, you know, whoever it is that you can talk to, you know. So I think that's the difference for me. As I said, when I got to, what happened with us was we moved to London and signed a big record deal with Island Records in probably about was with the Long Way album. So it was probably about 2016, I think. And so we moved over to London and we signed a big deal, and then it didn't go well. Didn't happen. Ireland dropped us and we moved back to Ireland. And I was like, oh, this is, you know, what am I going to do now? This is the end. And I sort of got a bit of writer's block for the first time as well, which I never really had before. And it wasn't so much writer's block, but I was writing stuff, but I just kept telling myself it was crap. Like, I'm sure you had it in sports as well, when your form is getting away from you or whatever, and you think you're not, you know, you're not firing at all cylinders.
1: And did you have to try and figure that out yourself, or did you speak to anyone? Obviously, you come from a family embedded in music, and your mom was just an incredible, incredible artist. Did you speak to her? Did you speak to other people, other bands? Because rejection is something that we all struggle with a little bit. You know, 100%. Even if you're the kid in the schoolyard where you don't get picked in the team when there's a game of soccer going on in the yard, which we all, nobody likes rejection. So essentially you're rejected here. How do 100%. You dust yourself down, and what did you do?
2: And that's the funny thing, because we went in with our eyes open. We weren't like a naive young band going, this is it, this is our big break, and it's all going to happen. Like, we went in knowing the stats of how many bands don't make it, and, you know, you need a bit of luck on your side and all the different things with Ireland. So we were aware that it wasn't a sure thing by any stretch of the imagination, and, you know, we were half expecting it. We said, we'll roll the dice and see what happens. And but still, when it didn't happen, it still got to me, and I didn't even realize it as much as the start. But definitely, I mean, I'm lucky that I have people in the industry, as you say, like even my dad as well, was always my mum's manager and was involved in her record label. So he understands the business as well. My sister's in the industry as well. So I had them to talk to about it, and a lot of friends, and it definitely hit me when I came back. But I think it was actually, we had a gig after we moved back from London. We played Electric Picnic a few years ago, and this was when I was feeling, and sometimes you need, it's probably again the same in sport, you get a big performance and it sort of snaps you out of it, you know, a big game and you play well and you're like, oh yeah, no, I'm back.
1: It kind of reinforces the confidence and strength and belief in you, doesn't it?
2: 100%. And I heard Paul O'Connell talk about this recently as well in the podcast. It was just one of those games where the ball always came to you. You know, you just happened to be in the right place, and he was man of the match in whatever game he was talking about. But it's like when we played Electric Picnic, came back and we had a really good slot. It was a beautiful evening. We were on at like 7 p.m. on the Friday, and like it was packed, like, you know, thousands of people. And then I remember just thinking to myself after, how could I even consider doing anything else like this? I am so lucky. This is the best job ever. And sometimes you need a little reminder like that. And I think that was a turning point to get me out of the little bit of a low after moving back from London, like, you know. But as well, sport for me has always been a big thing for my mental health. And even now, like, I was never really much of a jogger. Like, I always loved team sports, and I'd rather chase a ball. I'll run all day even if it's a five-a-side. You know, and I'm not much of a soccer player, but I'll run all day chasing the ball. But like, you try and make me run the hills here, and it's just like, ah. But I've gotten into it a bit more. You know, I find it a little bit more, I suppose, a bit of a sort of meditation vibe, I suppose, when I'm going for some jogs or whatever. But definitely miss playing as well. But yeah, the weekends, I find the schedule of not having games a week, like, I realize that. If it's a Saturday, you're like, who's on the Premiership or who's on, you know?
1: Yeah.
2: And then all of a sudden that's all gone. So it's like,
1: that's,
2: it's just,
1: as well.
2: It weirdly feels like time sort of stops, like, you know, and even when you're talking to your mates, you've nothing to talk about them, because it's like, United aren't playing, and Ireland haven't got a rugby match anytime soon. I don't know, stuff like that I miss more than anything, really.
1: Do you think, because we were talking about the rejection piece there, coming back from London with your tail between your legs, if you like. I certainly experienced that a lot in my rugby career, where I was dropped off teams or didn't get picked on a certain squad. And I think now at this stage of my life, you think those experiences are quite good for you, in a sense that you do, if you try and learn from them and share those experiences with people, it certainly makes a difference. And I always think, what should the likes of me as a retired sports person, if I'm chatting the kids, say? And you kind of say, learn from your mistakes and try. And sometimes we need to trip over and fall over to make us stronger and stuff like that. But it can be difficult at times for people. And I just think it's really interesting the way that you went with an open mind, that you were kind of like going into the job interview and you may get the job or you may not. And that's probably an important part of being an artist, isn't it? Will people buy your album? Will people like your songs? Those kind of ups and downs that are probably important. We don't enjoy them.
2: Yeah.
1: They're important.
2: Well, that's it. And I think as well, when I moved to London, I almost got too swept up in the whole business side of the industry. And, you know, do I need to be in certain places? And do I need to, you know, the sort of behind the scenes sort of making relationships with radio people and getting a bit sort of caught up in, and that wasn't really the reason that I got into this. You know, it ended up becoming more of a reason to be anxious, worrying about all these uncontrollables. Like, again, you know, that's something that you can probably relate to as well. If you start worrying about things that are out of your control, it's not useful for anyone anyway. So
1: I know, but we know that, Danny.
2: Yeah.
1: Deep in our minds, we know, well, that's out of my control. I shouldn't worry about it, but it's quite difficult to stop it, isn't it? So I kind of think you got to share that experience, don't you?
2: 100%.
1: Like with your mates or other band people. And I certainly think, you know, we kind of look to see if we can surround ourselves with mentors or people who've had experiences. That's really good for me, I think.
2: 100%. And talking about it and coming through it. And as you say, like, I definitely think if this pandemic had happened, you know, even 5 years ago, I think I'd be more anxious and more worried and more worried about the possible negative outcomes and the negative effect it might have on the coronavirus and all that sort of stuff. But I think just life has brought me to this point where I'm a bit more like, ah, you know, whatever happens will be grand. Sure, might give me an L gig now and again.
1: But I always think of the caveman scenario, you know, if you're back as a caveman thousands and millions of years ago, all you wanted was some food every day. You know, maybe we want too much in life now. Maybe we want too many materialistic things, too much kind of non-important stuff is there that we crave and we want, we're greedy, I think, as a society.
2: 100%. And I think that's actually one thing about this pandemic is because it's such a leveler, you know, and everyone is in the same boat, all of a sudden, a lot of things that might have been really important to you in like what you thought made you happy in your career, like some sort of success, like, you know, now all of a sudden it's like everything's back to zero and you're like, well, is that really important to me? Is that when you take it all away, like the way it's been taken away now, you can sort of weigh up what's really important to you. And you go, well, you know what? I just want to be able to be with my family, do this and be able to do something that, you know, creatively, whatever, or whatever just fulfills you. And it could be a much smaller thing and it might not be a big competitive thing. I need to be the biggest. I need to be this. And if I get that, I'll be happy. And that was the thing that I had for a long time is whereas if this just happens, then, you know, I'll be happy. And, you know, the goalposts keep changing. I remember when the band started, all we said was we wanted to play at Oxygen or whatever the festival was. If we could play at Oxygen, I'd be happy out. And then, of course, that happens and your goalposts change and you're like, you know, now it would be great to headline. But like, if you're always, it's good to be working towards something and have ambition without a doubt. But if you're putting your happiness on that, if that just happened, then I'd be grand. Like, and then it happens and you're like, yeah, but you know, I need that now actually. And you need to be able to, I know it's a cliche now at this stage, but you do need to be able to, you know, be present and sort of enjoy the journey of getting there. It's good to have the ambitions, but you also need to be able to go, you know, I'm happy enough day to day and I'm going for that, but you know, it's getting there. We'll see what happens. It's all a bit of crack and sort of not being too hard on yourself. Like, you know, and that's, as I say, that's something that I've seen happen to me, thankfully, in the last few years. You know, I've been more self-aware at stuff like that, you know.
1: You've had incredible success. We mentioned the ups and downs along the way that everyone has, but you know, 5 studio albums so far. There's another one coming out. What's the adrenaline rush for Danny O'Reilly when you're performing there, when you nail it, when the crowd are going wild, when you're selling the music and you're kind of up on that pedestal? What's that kind of adrenaline rush like? Do you let yourself go or do you just kind of stop in silence in a sense and have that bit of pride about what you've achieved. Because yeah. I always think for me, again, earlier in my career, you know, I got excited. Incredible match, and the next week you lose, and it's a disaster. And I've given away 3 penalties and cost the team. So, I wish what I know now, I knew back then, because yeah. it's just about having that leveler. But it is lovely, isn't it, to play yeah. in front of 80,000 people or whatever for me, and that's what I miss the most. You can still do that, so you I can know. Still kind of. There's a bit of a craving in me. Where's my adrenaline rush gone, if in a sense, if you know what
2: 100%.
1: I mean?
2: 100%. And I'd say that is very, very tough, as you say, when you get to the stage. You know, I mean, I'm 35 now, and I can feel my body, like, the 5Ks are getting tougher, like, put it that way, like, you know.
1: Yeah.
2: But thankfully, yeah, like, we can still perform, because for me, you said at the start, the buzz of performing is everything to me. And that's why this pandemic is a bit worrying. Like, we're firing ahead and releasing albums. I'm writing new music. We're promoting it as best we can, you know, whatever way we're adapting to how we can promote the album. But it's the live gigging that I miss. Like, that's the buzz. Like, you know, that's, yeah. that's what it's all about for me. Like, I'm not one of these people who are like, you know, every album that we write and create is a piece of art. And, you know, don't get me wrong, I'm proud of the albums. I love playing live so much, and they go hand in hand, you know. So without a doubt, now that the live gigs has been taken from us, it's like an awareness that is the biggest thing for me, you know, playing live, having that adrenaline rush, And in answer to your question, yeah, it's my favorite thing. I absolutely love playing live. And I don't even tend to drink before a gig or anything like that, because it just clouds the buzz for me. Like, I want to remember it. And again, only in the last few years, I've gotten a bit more comfortable on stage, where during the gigs, I'm reminding myself to go, okay, listen, this is great. Like, take this in, take this moment in. And I'm saying this to myself while I'm on stage, in between songs or whatever, I'm going, right, this is amazing. Like, remember this, you know. And
1: amazing, because I want to do what you're doing. We all think we're musicians. We sing in the shower. I sing when I run. I'm visualizing myself singing on stage, but unfortunately, I can't do it. If I could sing, I'd probably. I can't even sing in a group of people. I'm embarrassed. But that is incredible. You realize that people think that's amazing. I think that's amazing to stand up there and just pump out music and play music is just phenomenal.
2: 100%. And I am blessed. But I would say, though, the grass is always greener on the other side. Like, I talk, because you know, I live with Kev Mack. And he's my housemate. He's minding the house in Dublin. But so, I say to him, I'd swap it for an All Ireland with Dublin. Like, and he's like, no, you wouldn't. Like, because he loves his music. Like, you know, he's like, no, you wouldn't. Yeah. I'm like, I would. But I probably, if I was playing for Dublin, I'd probably be, as you say, you know, I'd be like, oh, that would be great just to be a musician. And I suppose the other thing about the sport is, as you say, you might give away a few penalties the next game and the crowd are booing you. Whereas even if I go out and have a bad gig, they're on our side. Like, they've paid to come see us. They'll sing the songs for me if I forget the words. Like, you know what I mean? So it is a bit of an easier gig for me.
1: The critics are not at the gig, really, essentially. Yeah. They're probably ones that listen afterwards or write and stuff like that.
2: Yeah, exactly,
1: What about your relationship with the Irish rugby team and Joe Schmidt? I was listening to you telling the story about... you know, playing for the Irish team, going, meeting them, going to Japan, sending them a text message. Tell us about that.
2: The drunken text. Oh, it was brilliant.
1: Did you enjoy Japan?
2: I loved it. And you know what? We were there for the Scotland game. So the buzz
1: was
2: amazing.
1: That was incredible. That first one, wasn't it?
2: Oh, amazing. And amazing performance and just like, you know.
1: It went downhill after that, unfortunately.
2: I know, just as I left, thank God. But I was only there for 6 days, but it was amazing. We had been to Tokyo once before as a band way back. We our first album got released over there, and we did a small little tour over there. So, but I hadn't been there in years, and it was just amazing. Amazing vibe. Like, I love going away to see Ireland. I was the same. I was at the Soccer Euros a few years ago in Paris as well. And like, that was amazing crack as well. Like, and just those trips are just unbelievable. Like, you know, but, Joe is so lovely, like, yeah. And even still, he still sent me a text recently, you know, asking, I think it was after the Late Late I was on or something. He sent me, he's just a thoughtful man, like, you know, and he was great. But now Faz is my mate now as well. So we went in after the Wales game, and he couldn't get him off the stage. He was singing every Oasis song, like, go play this one, Danny. It was great. We were having such a crack. Like, but anyway, the text from Joe was, so he invited me down on the Friday for the captain's run. The captain's run was actually on the Friday, and the game was on the Sunday, whatever way it worked with the ground being free. And it was great. Me and my mate went down so he was so good. And I know a couple of the lads from over the years, and it was cool. It was just so good to be there. But anyway, after the game, great performance. And I was like, will I text Joe? And I was like, no, I won't text him. And you know, you're having this sort of thing. No, he's probably, his phone is hopping. I won't text him saying thanks for Friday or whatever. I'll leave and I'll text him during the week or whatever. And then it gets to 3 a.m. and I woke up the next morning and I just had this fear of, oh my God, I texted him last night. Like, and I looked at the message, and I for some reason I thought it was a brilliant idea to send him just a really smart phrase, Oscuelga. He'll get a kick out of this. Like, so I sent him two smart Latin Hebra, which is a good start to half the battle, right? That was all. That was all I sent. So I was just like, oh God. And fair play to him. He replied the next day as well. And he obviously just threw it straight
1: into Oscuelga.
2: Yeah, well, he threw it into Google Translate, I'd say. I'd say he was like, what the hell is this? Because he was like, yeah, thanks, Danny. The first half was pretty good, all right. But yeah, we're happy with the win. Like, I thought I was talking about the actual match, the first half of the match, like, you know. But oh, it was so funny, like, you know. But he's an absolute hero. And the lads are great. You know, they made me feel welcome. As I say, we had a session after the Wales game in the Six Nations. And they just wanted to have a bit of music. They're the same as yourself. They didn't want to go out into town in Dublin and have a mad session. They just wanted to be with their partners and have one or two beers and have a bit of music. So I just brought down a good few talented friends of mine that I could hide behind, and we had a bit of a session, a bit of a trad session, and everyone was singing and all. And it was really, really nice. They're very down to earth bunch of lads, and you know, I'd say it's a weird time for them as well, knowing when it's going to come back. I see there's change in some of the rugby laws today about

0: very, very quick to kind of stick the boot in, aren't we? Maybe some people don't like rugby, and I get that. There's this impression out there and perception that all rugby players are from private paid schools and that they're, you know, elitists and all that kind of stuff. Well, I'm sitting here at Limerick Junction in Tipperary and on the farm, and I certainly didn't go to a rugby playing school, so it does frustrate me a little bit. Yeah. And I genuinely have nothing against anyone who's gone to a rugby playing school. I genuinely believe that, of course, guys who went to rugby playing schools probably have a better, they certainly have a jump on people coming from club rugby because, you know, there's really good rugby programs in schools. But I just found after the World Cup that there was a fair movement. It was a minority, I think, who were kind of happy that the Irish rugby team failed. I know a lot of the boys, and I don't think they're elitist. I think, of course, you'd always get one or two here and there who maybe think they're better than themselves in all sports. But I just thought the criticism was sad, particularly on Joe, because of what he'd achieved with Leinster and Ireland. And
1: 100%.
0: There's no doubt that Joe is ruthless and he's a tough taskmaster. But I think what he achieved with Ireland it tainted it a little bit, and I was disappointed with that.
1: Yeah, I totally agree. And the other thing about it, it's a bit like that in all sports. I think Irish people especially, that there is that tendency to be that begrudgery thing. Like, I mean, the Dublin senior football team are getting it now and they're winning. Like, and I think because Ireland had such a good year the year before, beating the All Blacks and getting to number one in the world, and, you know, maybe that just teed them up a little bit, so that when it didn't go well in the World Cup, there was a few people ready to jump in with their oar and have a little go at whatever has been on their mind for a while. But I mean, I just think, yeah, we probably just peaked a year too early and we committed to a game plan. Maybe we're afraid
0: But it's not just the rugby either. The soccer team got battered as well.
1: Yeah. Exactly.
0: You know, so look, it's maybe it's an Irish thing that we celebrate when there's success, and then the first chance we get, we stick the boot in, which frustrates me a little bit.
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4: Now, you're welcome, Max. So, Kevin Kilbane and myself still here in the studio, and Jason McAteer. We are talking to you really to push the Sean Cox Rehabilitation Trust match. It's on the 12th of April at the Aviva Stadium, Republic of Ireland against Liverpool. You can go to ticketmaster.ie/LFC for tickets. Please do. It's a brilliant cause and it should be a great game as well. You'll get to see McAteer.
5: I wanted him to read that out, really.
4: Running around.
6: Joe, that was me audition.
4: I actually didn't back you to remember it. I was helping you out there.
5: But you got it wrote down there, so I think you'd be all right.
4: Still didn't. Fully.
6: Joe, can you help me follow my career?
4: Slash. Are you...
5: Joe. He's moved on to the next level, I tell you.
4: What? No.
7: When did humour creep into your punditry, your presenting?
4: I know.
7: It's not something you've always been blessed with. Humour.
5: That's true.
7: Thanks,
5: Kev.
4: Sorry, everyone needs a straight man. I have to kind of keep things on the road as you do one of your things. Are you fit these days? Will you be waddling around on the 12th?
7: Your knees a bit. What are you struggling with at the minute?
5: My back.
7: Back.
5: In bits.
7: I need a knee op, to be honest. My surgeon.
4: Are you serious?
7: Yeah.
4: Right.
7: My surgeon, Rob Harvey, great man. Wants to give me an injection.
5: Who says my surgeon? You know, that's like someone that's going in like getting Botox and plastic surgery. He's my surgeon, you know.
7: I'm on the Botox.
5: You're not.
7: I had it for my wedding.
5: You're not. What a tool.
7: No, seriously, I was under pressure to be fresh-faced. You know, obviously I got married 5 years ago. And my missus made me have it. My missus made me have it. I swear.
4: Where? Forehead?
7: Yeah, in my forehead, yeah. But like, because I tell stories, I need a bit of expression.
4: Sorry, JP,
7: in my face.
4: Can we try and dig out a picture of Jason McAteer on his wedding day, please? 5 years
7: there
4: ago.
7: There is one. There's one on, you'll find it on Google. I'm coming out of the church.
5: God.
7: Have a look at me slaphead. Seriously.
4: So when's this, about 5 years ago?
7: Yeah. I've not had it since.
4: And did it do
7: a lie, a lie. I can't lie when Kev's around.
5: I can't believe you're getting bloody Botox.
7: Yeah, I've had it. It's a right few quid as well. It's about 250 quid.
4: And how long are you young for?
7: It doesn't last. In some people, it lasts longer than others. I get about. It's like as if I'd still do it. I don't do it now. Because I think it's a waste of money. I'd rather go and buy a nice tightless driver.
5: Without a doubt. You're going to get much...
7: Tightless.
8: Five.
5: Oh, yeah, yeah.
8: It's all right, yeah.

0: That. We're editing that out, actually.
1: Yeah. It's live, you can't. It's gone out, it's done.
0: It's not going out on the radio.
1: Damage is done. What did you ask me?
0: How long does it last?
1: Oh, I get about 3.5 months. Maybe four.
0: And so if you, because I notice what you when you speak, your eyebrows go up and down, you're expressive.
1: Yeah, I need that.
0: So do you lose that when it's...
1: Yeah. She's like, I'm telling a story, and you're laughing, it's just the same thing. And people are like, is he serious or is he being funny? You need expression, Joe, don't you?
0: Here's the picture for those of you streaming.
2: Oh, slap the head on you.
1: Honest to God. My beautiful wife.
2: I can't believe you just admitted that. I cannot believe you just admitted that.
0: So if you try and push your eyebrows up there in that picture, what happens?
1: Well, you can't. You literally can't.
2: Oh, no, Jace.
1: Do you think I look all right, though?
2: You look good.
0: You do, to be fair.
2: You look well.
1: See, it works.
2: Handsome, and your boy's charm still with you, innit?
1: Thanks, Kev.
2: Honestly.
0: And do you have in your cheeks as well, or where does it go?
1: No, they're fillers. You have in your cheeks, isn't it? I believe.
0: You believe?
1: No, I've not had any other cosmetic surgery.
2: That's good. Oh, God. It's some boy, aren't you?
0: My God, you're some boy. Is this a common thing now? Many your age, footballers your age, they haven't...
2: That, it's that. Unacceptable in my world. That's unacceptable, Joe.
1: No, why? You've got to move with the times.
2: I mean, we're modern men.
1: I mean, you know what I mean?
0: Is a point.
1: Do you use face cream?
2: I do, yeah.
1: Well, there you go. That's a start of it.
2: Is it?
0: Yeah.
2: Yeah, but you put a bit of cream on, just...
0: Well, you see, 10 years ago, if you came in here and said you were putting cream on, you would have been laughed at.
1: Exactly. You know? Like, what are you up to, Kev?
2: Use moisturiser. Oh.
1: Yeah. What for? It's like, well, because I want to age nicely. Or I want to, like, look after your skin.
0: Yeah.
1: You know, the UV rays now are coming in and you need protecting.
0: Because you like a bit of sun as well, I'm suspecting.
1: I do like being warm. I'd rather...
0: Oh, you like a tan is what I'm getting at.
1: Well, I've just been on holiday, actually. I went to the Maldives with the family.
0: That's going
1: to
0: cause damage, you know?
2: Yeah.
1: No, because you put factor 50 on.
0: You don't.
1: I swear, my missus makes me put factor 50
0: on. You're one of these people that says, I don't burn, and you sit there all day.
1: No. It's serious.
0: Delighted with your...
1: No, in all honesty, Joe, you have to look after yourself in the sun. And this is not, you know... it can cause all kinds of problems in later life.
0: I feel like you've been paid to push this.
1: No, I'm talking from a safety from a health aspect.
0: You know we're back on air, don't you?
1: Are we? No, you've got to be careful. You can't just go out in the sun with no protection. You need protection.
0: It's fine.
1: Kids, if you're watching, put your cream on.
0: Right, can we move this on?
2: Yeah, let's talk about Mick McCarthy.
0: Mick McCarthy.
1: Ah, Mick, I love Mick.
0: We were just looking at the back page of a few papers outside before we came in.
1: Yeah.
0: And, no, we'll come back to that photo in a minute. Get rid of that, please. We were looking at a few photos outside, and it's all Mick yesterday training. And I was saying to Jason, if you were to go back to 2003,
1: yeah,
0: you know, Back to the Future style, here's the paper from 2019, and it's Mick McCarthy training. She's like, how? Impossible. No chance. It's an unbelievable story.
1: It is.
2: It's great, isn't it? It is great. It's, I was over there
1: what
2: yesterday.
1: What was Robbie doing?
2: I interviewed him yesterday, Mick. I interviewed Mick McCarthy yesterday, and he looks well, he looks happy, he looks content. And I think that he's had that many interviews, he's had that many press conferences in the last, what, three, four months since he's taken the job.
0: Mm.
2: I think that is where he excels. That is where he does excel. That's where he loves it.
0: He said that yesterday as well in the papers. He's saying, God, it was just nice. He's been about 12 months away from just being on the training ground. It's been nice to be out with players, you know? I think he's looked very relaxed in all his press dealings. There's like a wry grin half the time.
2: Yeah.
0: He's seeing questions coming a mile away and he looks in control. But you know, he needs to be.
2: Yeah.
0: It's eight competitive games to get to the Euros. This is not a marathon. This is, he's got to get in and get winning and do it quickly.
1: I agree with Kerry. He's in a very comfortable environment. He's very good at this environment in the sense of, I mean, I think he's very good at club level as well. But, you know, I just think international level, you know, it's about getting the best out of a group of players. You know, it's not a domestic team where they're paying wages and he's got to deal with contracts, he's got to deal with agents. Mm. Yeah, he has, you know, certain problems with managers maybe not wanting players to go and join up, and you're dealing with them kind of things. But I think he thrives in this environment.
0: He was 37 years of age when he got the Ireland job.
1: Yeah.
0: And he had to follow Jack, which was no small thing. So give us your initial impressions of what a 37-year-old Mick McCarthy was trying to do in 1997.
1: Well, first of all, he'd captained his country, so we all knew him anyway.
0: Did you know him?
1: I played against him for Bolton at Millwall.
0: Okay.
1: Yeah, so I knew him. Yeah, I knew him. And I'd bumped into him at a couple of events, and he was at, was he at the World Cup 94? I think I bumped into him in the World Cup 94. He was doing punditry, I think. Was he?
2: Yeah, could have been.
1: Yeah, I think he was, and I bumped into him then. And I liked him then. You know, he's a likable character, isn't he? He's very warm. I'm very tactile. I'm like Kev. You know, we see each other, we hug each other, and you know, we bring it in, and yeah. You know, we're very like that. And I like that in people. And Mick's like that. You know, he will give you a cuddle. He will like pull you, and you know, I'll stop there. And he. You know, I like that. So when I first met him, he was very
0: warm,
1: very, very warm. Yeah, and then he got the job. What I will say is, you know, the culture that Jack had and the players we had, which was very successful, and the, Jack wasn't going to change it because it brought him results,
0: sure.
1: and positivity, was the drinking culture. You know, Jack let us go out, let us have a drink at the right time, sometimes at the wrong time, sure. but we were always getting results.
0: It was of an era,
1: yeah, but it was of an era, yeah, and of a certain kind of player. Mick, rightly so, wanted to change things. We were moving into a different time, 96, 97. You know, it was becoming, there was a lot more foreign players coming in. You know, diet was looked at, science was coming into the game, and rest and recovery and stuff. So I understood that he wanted to come in and change a few things.
0: Yeah.
1: But what I would say was he was inheriting a team that wasn't susceptible to change. Mm. We liked it the way it was. He tried to change things, and it didn't work. Okay. And all of a sudden it was like...
0: As in, there was a bit of grumbling. There was a bit of, Mick, no.
1: Yeah, we want to go out.
0: Yeah.
1: Like, Mick, like, he'd give us curfews and we'd break them.
0: Because that's what you'd always done.
1: Yeah. It was like, you know, why are we coming in? Like, and in the end, he changed.
0: Right.
1: And then what happened was he let us go back to, and in the end, we found a happy medium. And plus then what happened is we had the transitional period where the younger lads come in, Kev and Breeny and Richard Dawn and Robbie and Duffer, but they were more accustomed to not having a drink or not drinking a lot, stretching and changing. So that helped Mick. You know, so the us, which were sort of the back end of the drinking culture, we then had to change. Yeah. Where the likes of the older ones were never going to change.
2: Can you remember what he said when he first came in, his first squad? That was a rush again, wasn't it? You remember what impression he made on the team straight away? Was that, you know what lads are like in dressing rooms? Someone comes in that wants to bring something differently, rebel against it.
0: Yeah.
2: I'm not having him. No.
1: Depends on how much you want to change. Like Gerard Houllier, when he came into the Liverpool dressing room, we were very much in training. Attacking, a lot of training was very positive, so it was like a lot of five-a-sides, which the lads doing, a lot of shooting, a lot of crossing and shooting, all them sessions that you love doing.
0: Yeah.
1: You know, we hated shape. We hated being on that training ground, walking through shape, doing defence against, it was all right for the attackers, but when you were like midfield, you're like, your defence against it was like a grind.
0: Yeah.
1: Then we'd be running afterwards, and then, you know, we'd be back in for an afternoon session. Gerard only brought that in, and we hated it.
0: Yeah.
1: You know, we hated it. Mick never changed so much on the training ground or too much where we went, oh, we ate this, do you know what I mean? He just needed to find a happy medium, and he found it. He didn't change too much.
0: What about, like, so, you know, you talk about his warmth. Quite often you might have had iffy times at club level. You have your ups and downs across the years.
1: Mm.
0: So even at Liverpool or later on at Blackburn, obviously, I mean, the Holland game, you were kind of out of the team there and you weren't playing. What have you, ups and downs, and how he would handle you if you arrive in a bit of a huff or in not great form in the camp?
1: One of his skills, I think, Mick, is, and I'm a great believer in it, when you've got 25 pros, you know, what makes me tick, my mentality is completely different to Kev's. We might have things in common and we get on, which we do. But my mindset to his mindset,
0: sure,
1: you know, might be completely
0: different.
1: So Mick would work that out.
0: Some lads like Botox, other lads.
1: Yes, Joe, yeah. But some lads would need a kick up the backside, some lads would need a cut. Mick was very good at working them players out, who needed what and where. My relationship with Mick is, I'm very close to Mick. He's more of an uncle to me.
0: Right.
1: He's more of a, you know, me and him hit it off straight away. We knew where each other stood. He knew what he needed from me. Mm. I knew what he needed for me to give back.
0: Mm.
1: Instances like, I got dropped, Derby, Liverpool, Liverpool 11. And I was devastated. Joined up with the squad on the Sunday.
0: Not in the mood.
1: Yeah, absolutely devastated, thinking I was never going to play for Liverpool again. I'm going to get sold. I wanted to play in the Derby, gutted. When am I going to get back in the team?
0: Mm.
1: How am I going to play for Ireland when I'm not playing club level? Went there. Sunday night, meal time. I stayed in my room and ordered room service. Bang on the door. Open the door thinking it's the room service, and it's Mick.
0: Mm.
1: He walked in. He gave me the biggest talking to, sat me down on the bed. He was in my face. He grabbed me threw me out the door and went, get up there and sit with the lads and have a meal with the lads, and you start mixing with the lads. My mood changed. I was like, whoa. Like, my mood changed. Training on the Monday, trained really well. Playing on the Wednesday, played well. You know, he was straight on the phone to me on the Thursday. You get back to Liverpool now, yeah, and you train hard and you get back in that team.
2: Great.
1: I got back in the team. And, you know, I went through some personal stuff as well, through a relationship. You know, I sadly went through some deaths as well that happened. And he was first on the phone.
2: Right.
1: He'd come and see me. You know, he's a very, very good man manager. Very good man manager. But honest with it as well. You can get some that you think, yeah, oh, he's just, yeah, doing it.
2: There's no waffle, is there, with
1: it? No. It is what it is. Mm. You know,
0: it's funny, on the honesty as well, a few players, when he got the job, former players said, one of the great things about Mick is he will say something to you about how you're playing, and you know he means it. He's not going to go to someone else and go, look, I've just told McAteer he's a good player, but we need to actually get someone else. And player, it seems like a lot of that goes on, because several players mentioned the honesty is a big thing. But that's great. I mean, he could have left you sulk in the room and said, look, sod him. Just want to come in for dinner. I'll get someone else.
1: Exactly. But he knew I needed it. And, you know, in all honesty, you know, he needed me in the right frame of mind,
0: sure,
1: as well.
0: Yeah, he can't afford to just throw you overboard either.
1: Yeah, and you know, he done that with all of us, and I think that's what got us to the World Cup.
0: Does that tally with your experience with Mick?
2: Yeah, my first experience with Mick, I grew up like worshipping the lads from the 88 and 90 era. So I first came into the under-21 squad, and I was told, I might have even said it before, I was told to turn up in a suit. David Moyes was the coach at Preston. He said, wear a suit, make an impression on the teams. You get there. Nobody's in a suit but me with the squad. And I pull into the hotel by the airport in a suit.
0: It was about three sizes too big for you.
1: My God.
2: Imagine the luck of turning up. And I turn up in my suit. We're due to play. You were in the senior, so I was in the under-21s. We were playing Russia. We met at the post house by the airport. I go in the hotel.
0: Do you remember that? Remember meeting Kev that day?
2: I was telling small time. Tell me, Kevin, who's that boy? Preston, who were they?
1: And what league are they in?
2: Preston. So anyway, I go into the hotel, and Mick's in reception. And Mick sees me, and he comes straight over to me, chatted away to me, and I'm like, it's Mick McCarthy. Mick actually knows me. And he immediately gave off the impression that, well, he knew everything about me. Mm. And I was only 18, 19 at the time. Straight in my face, telling me everything about how things at Preston and everything. And then right at the end, he went, well, you look smart anyway, and went off with a chuckle on his face. And it was just, he had that way, he was immediate with me.
0: Yeah.
2: I remember, when I was first called up, when he rang me my mum's house, called into the squad. I was at Preston, still at Preston at the time. I hadn't moved to West Brom. And we were playing Liechtenstein, and I had played really well over in Romania, I think. He was at the game, and I was called into the senior squad. Rang me on the phone, look, and I had an operation, so I couldn't come into the squad. But the conversation that he had, the way that he made you feel, whenever you met him, even now, I met him yesterday, was just still the same. He's exactly how we
1: Jack was like that, though, you know.
2: Just great
1: was
2: with he? You.
1: Yeah, Jack was like that, man management skills. I remember passing a ball into midfield to Andy Townsend, and after the game, getting called to Jack's room in the hotel, thinking he was going to pat me on the back, and he, again, in me face, you ever pass the ball into midfield again, you will never play for Ireland.
0: Yeah.
1: I'm like, whoa! Mm. And then, you know, the next game, he'd be cuddling me and saying well done and picking me, and I was like...
0: In fairness to McCarthy, he got the team playing better football as well.
2: Mm.
0: Like, it was still pragmatic and sensible, but some really good football broke out.
2: I mean, we probably didn't have the calibre of players that Jason would have come into the squad. I mean, sure. When I first came in, Jason been there, Andy Townsend, Ray Houghton, Cass, Quinny, all these lads, Roy.
0: Yeah, it was a golden generation.
2: Yeah, we did, but then off the back of it, qualification, it was a new team, as Jason said, still very good players. Mm. Everybody knew the roles. We had a mixture of everything within that side. But I felt during that time we were playing good football. Mm. And coming off, even when you used to watch the games back yourself, you're thinking, we're a good side, a really good side.
1: If we lacked, what we lacked in quality, which Mick would have known, we made up with endeavour and enthusiasm and commitment to the cause. We were very close as a bunch of players, you know, very close. We still are when we meet together. And that's what got us the results. You know, when we were digging deep for each other and for Mick, we got wins.
2: I think that is the worry for Mick. I mean, even like looking, I said it to him yesterday, at home, it was almost as if we felt we would never be beaten.
1: Never be beaten.
2: Whoever came to Dublin would never get away with a win. It's not going to happen. Whereas we've gone from that now, and all we've obviously different stadium, everything now. Mm. We've not had too many of the Germany nights, have we? We've had
1: no.
2: Every team that comes in, you think, look, Denmark, even Serbia at home in the last campaign. Georgia
1: was horrible.
2: Getting
1: yeah.
2: outplayed.
1: Yeah.
2: We're not
1: yeah. like, vulnerable.
2: Like,
1: yeah.
2: yeah, you know, if I'm looking at Georgia, they're probably similar sort of side to a Macedonia, where they've got good players. They can play, but we knew we'd run all over them. We would be just too strong for them, and that is the one thing I just worry about going forward with the side. We're not convincing at home, and I think that's what we've got to get back to. We've got to be getting home performances better more than anything.
1: There's no respect from an away team coming to Dublin now. They come now to win. Like, when they played against us, they were coming for a game and lucky to get away with something. Mm. You know, they knew they were in for a game. You speak to any managers who played against international, they knew they were coming to Dublin and it was going to be a tough, tough night.
2: Yeah.
1: Now managers are coming and setting teams up to go and win. Mm. You know, there's a vulnerability about them.
0: There is, yeah.
1: You don't feel that there's, you know, there's too much quality around the camp. And you look back, I mean, I said it to you there, you know, Mick had probably 40 players to pick from, top players in playing in the Premier League. You know, he might venture down into the Championship and, you know, give someone a chance or experience. Now he's looking at a pool of players from League One into the Championship with a sprinkling of players in the Premier League who probably aren't playing for the domestic club. So he's in a completely different boat. But he will bring a unity to the team and he will bring more commitment and endeavour. Mm. Whether he's got enough quality then to get the results is another thing. I think we had a nice balance of both, which got results.
0: Mm-hmm. Last one, do you think in any way, you know, because we're saying, 17 years on, it's hard to psychoanalyse a guy from a million miles away, but like for him to kind of really, it was sad the way he left. Clearly, that's not the way he should have went post 02 and then the mess. There is just something right about him coming back and hopefully finishing a high and leaves after Euro 2020. I think that'll be easier for him to kind of, not maybe not live with, but just to park. And he was in here a while back and he was saying he meets someone and he's counting down in his head how long before they work up the courage to say, yeah, what happened with the...
1: I'm still getting it.
0: Yeah, no doubt.
1: Everyone is still.
0: But imagine for him to sign off with a brilliant Euro 2020 campaign. Just for him, you'd really want it as much as everything else, I'm sure.
1: Of course, the pair of them. I'm sure I'm speaking for Kev as well. You know, we want him to have success. We want him to, you know, to walk away. I mean, done a very, very good job, but... You know, we know how football works. You know, we'd love a fairy tale for him, but it doesn't always work out that way.
0: Yeah.
1: That story will follow him forever, as it does for us. It was too big a story. Everyone wants to take on it. There's been so many different versions of events. Mm. It's just unfortunate, but it's something he has to live with. Mm. We deal with, and
0: like this will never dwarf it, obviously. But it just is a better sending off. You'll head off into the sunset feeling a whole lot better about things. Are you optimistic? I haven't really talked to you. Denmark, Georgia, Switzerland, Gibraltar.
2: Gibraltar, yeah. Well, I fancy...
0: obviously, top two go through.
2: You're hoping this weekend you get a result, don't you?
0: By the way, Gibraltar, the new coach in. This one, over the last couple of years, they're trying to play good football. This is going to be the 11 men behind the ball kind of job.
1: What he doesn't want is getting beat or drawing against Gibraltar. That's like the worst possible.
0: It's going to be a bit. It's going to be one of those 11 men behind. You know, it's going to be one of those horrible teams to break down kind of nights. So you want those teams a bit further on the challenge in the qualifiers when their resolve is broken. But this is going to be their first game, home crowd.
2: Yeah, it's true.
0: You know, it's good. They're going to win. You would think, but
2: hopefully, I think they will. But it's not the worst of draws. It isn't the worst of draws. If you're going to take any of the top sides, you would have, we said it before, we'd take Switzerland, so...
0: Are you optimistic, though?
2: Yeah, I am.
0: Denmark will top the group.
2: Do you think Denmark will top the group?
0: Do you not?
2: Probably, yes, probably. Okay. I would say probably,
1: over
2: yes.
1: Switzerland?
2: It's a 50-50 call. I think it's a 50-50 call. Switzerland are. I've seen them. They're so difficult to play against, and they're strong, physically strong
0: Are they the highest ranked team in Europe in this group?
2: Yeah, who did they beat last time?
1: Does that mean anything?
2: Two or three nil down against Belgium. They beat Belgium. Was it 3-2?
0: Yeah.
2: They beat Belgium, come back from a couple of goals down against Belgium and beat them. So, they're a good... It's not the worst draw, but it's not easy. Don't get me wrong, it's not easy. And I just think... At home, we have to get back a little bit to that mentality of, look, Switzerland are coming in, right, they're not getting out of here with anything.
0: Yeah.
2: And Denmark are not getting out of here with anything.
0: Yeah.
2: Because I think that's achievable. I do think that. If we get the home form right and you pick up, you stay unbeaten at home,
1: yeah,
2: then you're going away and you're giving yourself a chance. Yeah. That's what I'm hopeful for, yeah.
1: Yeah.
0: Okay. 8 games. I mean, it's going to fly by from here.
2: Yeah. It is.
0: So, 12th of April, Aviva Stadium. It's a 7:45 kickoff for the Sean Cox Fund. Robbie Fowler's going to be there. McManaman. All the big ones are there. Let me see who's here. McManaman.
2: Could have done with a 5 o'clock kickoff, couldn't we?
1: Yeah.
2: 4:45 kickoff.
0: Glenn Johnson. He'll be right. That's the right hand side.
1: Yeah, I'm struggling a little bit. Yeah.
0: Patrick Berger there. He was a nice player, wasn't he?
1: He's a lovely player.
0: What a left foot that was.
1: Yeah. Lovely.
2: He's another lovely one of Jason's, Joel's threats. He was a threat, wasn't he?
1: He's a threat.
2: Yeah.
0: He didn't need Botox.
1: He still doesn't need Botox.
0: I wouldn't think so.
1: He's a beautiful man.
0: Yeah.
1: Patrick Berger.
0: Ian Rush playing. How's Ian Rush?
1: He's not beautiful.
0: How's he
1: made? Rushy's okay. He's just got engaged, doesn't he, Rushy?
2: Yeah,
1: Rushy's...
2: Rushy, in all honesty,
1: Rushy takes... He's our manager at the minute for these Legends games, because they've gone massive, the Legends games. We've played Real Madrid, Bayern Munich, Borussia Dortmund, filled the state. We played Real Madrid in the Bernabeu. 75,000 turned up. Seriously, I was on the toilet for about an hour before the game. My head went, Zidane. They all played. It was brilliant.
0: Wow. That passed me by.
1: Did he play well?
0: How was the Dan moving?
1: You should watch the highlights, because I set 2 up for Michael Owen.
0: Is that right? Okay.
1: It was just like old times again.
0: Yeah.
1: Michael Owen. There's a story. You'll have to invite me back if you want me to tell that story.
2: Yeah.
1: So these games. So Rushy's the manager, but the boss has stepped in. The big boss has stepped in. Who do you think I mean?
2: The big boss?
0: Stevie G.
2: Oh. You're talking Kenny?
1: I think so.
0: To manage for this match?
1: I think so. Have I let something out? Jen, am I allowed to say? No, can't say that.
0: Well, it's already just gone out live.
2: Yeah.
1: All right, can we...
2: Serious pressure on King Kenny.
1: Right, we're going to edit. Kenny's thinking about maybe managing the game. Yeah, so Rushy, if that's the case, Rushy will step down to assistant manager. But yeah, Kenny, in some ways, will be involved.
0: And are you playing
2: Kenny
0: a half?
2: Kenny on the pitch.
0: Are you playing a half for Ireland then?
1: I'm gonna, legs permitting.
0: So you're just gonna play for Ireland?
1: 20 minutes for each way.
0: Just for Ireland.
1: I'm the dream maker. I'm gonna,
0: right.
1: Another dream for Kev.
0: There's the Ireland squad. So we've Stephen Kelly, Kenny Cunningham.
2: Yeah.
0: Good Ian Hart there. Kilbane is there.
1: Yeah. Duffer.
0: Stephen Reid.
1: Duffer. Yeah.
2: Robbie.
0: Ronnie Whelan. Playing for Ireland.
2: Ronnie playing as
1: well? Yeah, Ronnie's playing.
2: Hunty. Oh, Hunty. We've got Kevin Doyle.
1: Hartie.
2: Stephen Elliott, Kevin Doyle.
1: Sean St. Ledger, where's he been? Sean St. Ledger.
2: He's working Midlands Radio. I think he does bits for Leicester.
1: Because he went to America, didn't he?
2: Yeah, he went to America, yeah.
0: Damien Duff, Robbie Keane, Keith Andrews. Keith Andrews still moving reasonably well, isn't he?
2: Yeah. Keith, under 21 now. He's got a side of his coaching commitments.
1: Keith, has he got his badges and all that, Keith? Is that why he went into that?
0: Well, yeah. Phil Babb's playing for both sides as well.
2: Yeah.
1: The Bab Doink. Yeah, Babsy's there. There's a few of us playing.
0: Robbie Keane is going as well.
1: Robbie, Babsy, me, Aldo.
0: John Aldridge is as well.
1: Aldo.
0: Yeah.
1: You got to love Aldo, haven't you? You got to love him.
0: Good to see you.
1: Are we out of time?
0: Pretty much, yeah. Is there anything
1: else?
0: I
1: really enjoyed this.
0: Is there anything else you want to talk about?
2: No.
1: All I'm going to say is I'm playing in the British Masters.
0: Start now.
1: That's coming up. So if any golfing companies want to send any products my way.
0: Could. Not making it.
1: I've got that. We've got AC Milan at the weekend. Seriously, we've got a Legends game on Saturday at Anfield against AC Milan.
2: Who's playing? Is Maldini playing?
1: Yes.
2: Is he?
1: Paolo asked if I was playing, and I said, yeah, he rang me and said, you're playing? I said, yeah. He said, I'll be there. So Paolo's playing, Pirlo, Nesta, Dida. Wow. I mean, it is a who's who of Milan.
0: Amazing.
1: It's frightening.
0: Are they taking it seriously? Are they proper? Is it a bit of a laugh or?
1: No, it's a proper Legends game for Liverpool Foundation, yeah. I said we have a big one every year, and this is the big one this year.
0: Wow.
1: And they're flying in on Friday. We play Saturday, and then obviously they'll jet off Sunday probably. But, yeah, ticket sales have gone really
0: well. Was it you and Maldini in 94?
1: Yeah, me and Paolo, yeah.
0: You did all right that day.
1: I'm being a bit of a fanboy here. There's a picture of me and Paolo challenging for the ball in 94.
2: Paolo, you're that close?
1: I'm this high above Paolo. Right, it's seriously a picture. You'll get it on...
0: We'd all prefer if you called him Maldini.
2: Yeah.
1: Paolo. And I've got it printed, the picture, and I'm going to get someone to get it signed for me.
2: You won't even ask him yourself. You won't be the fanboy. No, you're going to get someone to ask him.
1: If Joe was there, I'd go, Joe, get that signed for me. And I make Joe do it.
0: Would do as well.
1: That's all right, though. Is that acceptable?
0: That's nice. You're at an age now where that's okay.
2: Yeah, that is.
0: Yeah. It's a memory. It was an amazing day. What a ridiculous day.
1: That was brilliant.
0: To go on against Maldini and play well.
1: Brilliant. Yeah.
0: Insane.
1: I always remember, it was about 110 degrees in the stadium. I always remember Jack turning around to me and went, go and warm up, you're going on. I'm thinking, Jack, I'm rocking here. I can't get any warmer.
0: Ready to go.
1: Like, come
0: who
1: on.
0: Did you go on? You went Ray Houghton? You went
1: Do you know what? Me and Razor, right, we had this conversation over a pint, and I went to him, you blanked me coming off the pitch. And he went to me, there is no way I would blank you coming off the pitch. I knew you were a young player. I knew it was a big moment. I shook your hand, right? And there's a famous picture. Well, it's not famous, but there's a picture, and I think you can get it on Google or whatever. And I'm like that, right? And he's there. He's walked right past me. He's left me hanging as well, like on the telly. Left me hanging like that, and he's walking, fuming.
0: Well,
1: right. I'll dig it out. I'll give you to show it later. Are you on for a while now?
0: Yeah. Well, we're recording this. This is going out later.
1: I'll get it, and you can slot it in that picture after this story.
0: Stick it in, yeah.
1: So this is the point. So he blanked me, and that's where you stick it in the picture.
0: Right, okay, good one. Listen, it's great to have you in. Good to see you.
1: Always thanks
2: great.
1: For having me.
2: Yeah, always great.
0: Take it easy.
1: I love you boys. I love you too.
0: That's us done on the football show this evening. It is us done, isn't it? We're going to come back after this, okay. We'll just say, Jason McAteer, thanks very much. 12th of April, Ticketmaster.ie.
1: Yes, please. I know it's a Friday night. It's for a great cause.
2: LFC.
1: Yeah, /LFC. /. It's a great cause, and we're all going to be there. We're all coming out. Kev's going to be there, obviously. Are you coming?
0: Yes.
1: Brilliant. Absolutely. So please turn up, yeah.
0: Okay, great. That's us done. Thanks, Jason.
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4: 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I was very much set on, I am walking away on my own terms, and this is exactly what I needed.
3: Subscribe to the Off the Ball Daily podcast feed right now. This is Off the Ball.
0: I'm delighted to say I'm here in Tokyo with the man that is John Gunning. John, how are you?
5: I'm grand, yeah. I'm not too bad. Thanks, Owen. Good to be here with you.
0: I think it's fair to say that most of our audience back home might not know who you are, but if I asked many English-speaking people around the city who you are, they might know who you are.
5: Yeah, I'd say I'm a big deal. Kind of a big deal, you know, take that Ron Burgundy line. Yeah, I've been out here 20 years. I'm the main sumo commentator, or I'm one of the main sumo commentators on Japanese national television. I have an Arctic column, weekly column that becomes daily sumo tournaments, and I'm kind of one of the faces of sumo in Japan.
0: We'll get into that in just a moment, because your media career is very interesting, but ultimately you're a guy from Roscommon who comes out to Japan and becomes a sumo wrestler.
5: From sheep stealer to sumo wrestler, right? Yeah, it's I have a friend of mine, Paul Burns, who is big up in sport in RTE, you know, and he said it'd be like somebody from deep dark Kyoto coming and ended up like being head of the GA, you know. So it's an unusual path, and something that if you'd said to me, you know, 20 years ago that's what I was going to end up doing, I would have laughed at you. I wouldn't even known who sumo wrestlers were back then. But I came out to Japan, came on a holiday first, absolutely loved it, didn't want to leave, was with Paul that I mentioned there and a couple others. That was in the year 2000. 8 months later, I'd sold everything in Ireland, packed up all my stuff, and just came out and moved without a word of Japanese. Spent 3 years in Osaka working there, then moved up to Tokyo, and I had a kind of background in sports media, a little bit anyway, you know, and just gradually, when I came out, I was slim and I was playing soccer. You know, I was 60 kilos. Couldn't run anymore once I got a bit older. You know, I got sick of chasing 16-year-olds around hot summer 40-degree fields, you know. So I hurt my knee, couldn't run. Decided I'd take up an easier sport, which was sumo. And ended up breaking, like, nearly every bone in my body then over the next 10 years. And, you know, but it's, I moved into the sumo area and I became more involved in the sport on an amateur level and then closer to the professional people and then in the media side of it.
0: Yeah, so how does that happen? Do you look around for a game to play that isn't as taxing in certain areas and you kind of look to get involved in the culture and then suddenly you start to take it seriously, or how does this happen?
5: I think when I came out first, there wasn't the internet, it was, broadband was just starting up in Japan at that time, you know, like 20 years ago. But the only thing I could understand on television was sumo.
2: Right.
5: You know, it's, you know, and television was the main media for me at that time, you know, so it's down or out, it's very simple. And when you watch it on television, then you see the athleticism of the people, and that's really shocking, because like at most people, when I came out first, I had the image of, you know, fat, cuddly pandas belly bouncing each other, you know, in a gentle way out of the ring. And what it is it's American football linemen, you know, crashing into each other with huge power. And so that was fascinating. And then I went to a tournament, at a professional tournament, and I saw that, and I was hooked immediately. You know, once you're there with the sights and sounds and smells and everything, it's really gets its hooks into you. And once I gave up the soccer, I was looking for something else to do. And I was a big fan of sumo at that stage. And, you know, I've never had any sense, really. So I was like, you know, I think I'll give that a go. Mm. So I contacted a local amateur club that was teaching mostly kids, but also had like some adult members, and went along, watched the practice, and thought, I could do that. And it's just pushing people, you know. And they said, sure, come back next week and give it a go. And I spent 4 months, and I didn't win a single fight that first 4 months. I just got pummeled to bits. Like,
6: How bad is the pummeling?
5: It's bad.
6: Okay.
5: I mean, it's bad. I mean, they're easy enough on me at the start, and, you know, I remember the first fight, and I looked at him, and I thought he was probably like college level or something like that. And it's like a bit bigger than me, a bit heavier than me, and I was like, so he's a college student, is it? I was like, no, he's only 12.
6: Wow.
5: You know, gigantic guy. And, 12, 13-year-olds, guys who were just like junior high school, they just had more skills than I could deal with at the beginning. Like, I just, you know, you have the small, quick guys, and you go in, and they'd be gone. You know, they'd be around the back of you, and the big guys, they would just blow you out of the ring, you know. So without that experience and without that background in it, it took me 4 months before I could win a single fight.
6: And what are those younger guys doing? Like, what is the skill? Because as you say, people like me look at Simon, it's like the bigger you are, the more powerful you are, the better you are, but there's obviously a huge amount of technique.
5: In amateur sumo, there are weight classes at the international level, so it doesn't apply so much. But in professional sumo, which you only can join from age 15 onwards, there are three things, really. There's size, technique, and physique. Physique, technique, and heart. You know, that's the main thing, I think, really. So, what's that thing you say, you know, it's not the size of the dog in the fight, it's the size of the fight in the dog. Like, that really applies in sumo. You can get away with various body shapes and sizes. I often compare it to like Street Fighter, one of those video games. You know, you've got all different kinds of characters, and each one has their own strengths and weaknesses. So if you can play up to it, like if you're small, like there's a guy in the top division now, and he is smaller than either of us.
6: Right.
5: You know, he's a couple of, like he's probably only, I think he's only like 176 centimeters tall, and he only weighs like 80, 90 kilos, but his skill level is off the charts.
6: Wow.
5: Eno is his name, and he's a superstar.
6: Because I was going to ask, obviously tongue in cheek, how much weight would I have to put on to ever last in the ring? But you're telling me that there is a chance.
5: Yeah, there's a chance, yeah. There might be a few other obstacles between you and sumo stardom, but, you know, never lose hope. I would say probably in the top division, the average weight is about 160 kilos now, but the ideal size is probably something like 189-190 centimeters and about 150-160 kilos. I mean, that's the size of, you know, there's a variance, obviously, and there are guys who are successful at different sizes and shapes, but it's just getting back a little bit. You asked me like, what was the pummeling like? It's incredibly physical as a sport. So it's like American football, and you're banging your heads together, you know, impact after impact, and you're not wearing any protective gear, and you are on a hard surface, and it's full bore. Like, there's no sparring in sumo. You know, when we fight in practice, it's the same as fighting in a ring. So there's slaps to the face, there's thrusts to the throat, you know, and I broke my humerus lengthways, I fractured my skull, broke teeth, lost feeling in this arm for 4 months. Couldn't move it, actually, for a year and a half, basically, you know. So it's incredibly violent as a sport. And then the professional side of it, it's incredibly violent as a lifestyle. You know, there's hazing. It's essentially a 17th, an 18th century activity that hasn't changed since the mid-1700s. So everything, emotionally, taxing, physically taxing, mentally taxing, and there's no escape from it. So it's an extremely tough sport.
0: Yeah.
5: You know. So, you know, I wouldn't particularly recommend that you take it up, even if you could. You know, usually when I get guys who come from abroad who want to join sumo, the first thing I do is spend 6 months trying to dissuade them, because it's not what people imagine.
0: Mm.
5: You know, it's one of the hardest things you can possibly do.
6: Talk to us about that Hazen culture in sumo, because it is something that I've read. They're having a few bullying scandals in stables around the city or around the country. Is that correct?
5: Yeah, there's a peculiar mindset in sumo. It's, first of all, there's a lot of machismo in the sport, you know. So, guys break a finger, this coach says, tape it up and keep going. You know, I know a guy who tore an ACL and tore half of the other ACL, he just got a brace and kept fighting.
0: Wow, okay.
5: Like, so no surgery, you know, just kept fighting. And you see that a lot. When I told you I broke my arm, right, so it was in a fight, and this bone, the humerus, broke lengthways into three. And it tore all the nerves in the upper arm. So for 4 months, I had no ability to move this arm, and it was just tied to my body. You know, I lost sight and hearing because I hit my head so hard in the ring when the arm broke. So in the hospital, I couldn't see and hear for some, you know, for a few minutes. And face was black and blue, and, you know, I had to sleep on the couch for the first month because I couldn't lie down where the arm was. And after a week or two out, I went in to the club and I told him, here, you know, I'm still alive and I'll be back next year and probably be a year and a half before everything gets, you know, back to normal or back to as normal as it can be. And the coach looked at me and he said, you're not going to train. Mm. And I was wearing a sling. I had my head, you know, covered in bandages and everything. And I said, how can I train? And he's like, there's nothing wrong with your legs, is there? Your legs are fine. Do some, you know, leg stumps and squats, you know. So I did, you know. I just did some squats there. Like, you know, barely every movement was agony, you know. So that's just the normal part of sumo. Like, that's just the mentality they have. And so you get guys that come in and say, if they come from abroad, and the stablemate says to them, you know, give me water in Japanese. And of course they don't speak a word of Japanese, and they go, what? And they get punched in the face.
0: Mm.
5: So the next day they know what water means.
0: Right. Like,
5: you'll never forget it. That's one reason that they learn Japanese so quickly. But I mean, you get guys who are, I don't know if I can swear on this, yeah, you know. You get guys who are assholes, you know, because they're there in every sport and in every walk of life, you know. You get all kinds of people in sumo the same as you do in anywhere else. But even the guys who are solid, sound people, they still subscribe to this ultra-macho mentality. So
6: it changes people almost.
5: It does change people. It changes you physically and it changes you mentally. But it's, in the sumo world, you have, it's really top down and it's really top heavy. So the stable master is the same as a feudal lord. So most stables don't allow the guys who join at first to use the internet or have phones or even go out to the store on their own. You have no rights. You don't get a salary. 98% of all people who join sumo never get a salary. Right. It's only the top 5% who ever make it even to the salary ranks at all. And you have no rights until you make the top two divisions out of six divisions. So in those lower four divisions, you're essentially an indentured servant. You can quit at any time, but once you quit, you can never come back. So sumo's a one-time, one-chance thing. And the only way you can progress in sumo is by beating the people around you. So it's a zero-sum game. So physicality is important and skill is important, but that, when I was talking about the mental part of it, I'm not just talking about in the ring, I'm talking about outside the ring. The ability to go into a stable where everyone else is trying to claw to the top of the ladder as well, and even though you're their stablemate, there's also that rivalry there. So can you take a beating? Can you take the harassment? Can you take the, you know, the physical stuff? Can you stand your ground?
0: Yeah.
5: You know, and like, there is a problem with it and it goes too far. And if you have a stable master who's not really, really on top of things, you will get a Lord of the Flies type environment.
0: Okay.
5: Where it just goes out of control completely. But even in the places where it's not like that, it's hard. It's tough. And if you are not mentally able to stand it, you'll quit. And that's what most people do.
6: You obviously were mentally able to stand it for a while. At what point do you realize that actually this is not for me in the long term? I guess it's the same for, as you say, 98% of people.
5: Well, you got to make, so I was not a professional.
6: Sure.
5: We have to make the distinction there. So what I did was amateur sumo, because you have to join professional sumo by the time you're 22. And if you're a foreigner coming from abroad, that essentially drops to about 17. I mean, once you're over 17, they really don't want you, unless you've had huge success in amateur tournaments. So sumo, there are two separate branches of sumo. One is amateur sumo, which is purely a sport, which is what I did. And that has world championships. I represented Ireland in three world championships. It has tournaments like you go and you train at the weekends, and then, you know, you're a college student or your work, whatever you do. That's no different from any other sport. And then there is professional sumo, which is only in Japan, and that is a lifestyle. You join that, and it's like joining the military or joining a monastic order, and you're, you know, fighting monks type of thing. And so there's a little bit of overlap in Japan. So I trained with pros, and, you know, I introduced guys into pros, and there is that overlap, as I said. But for me, I was never in that pro world. I mean, if I'd been young enough when I came to Japan, I definitely would have joined it. I would have been stupid enough to do it, you know?
6: How far do you think you would have gotten?
5: Oh, not far at all. I mean, I had some success as an amateur against, like, some ex-pros and something like that. But, you know, even in my club, kids that were like 15, 16 and went on to the pro level, like, never did anything, you know, that I had a tough time dealing with. I just wasn't big enough, and I didn't have the skill or the background, you know. I mean, the guys like Eno that I talked about earlier, they're outrageously talented and have been doing it since they were 4 years of age, you know. So you can see my results in the world championship, that I definitely wouldn't have made it very far, you know. I think I've risen to the top of the media world, so, you know.
6: Like, well, it's interesting, because I was about to ask that. When it comes to the media, and I guess it would have been similar as well when you were a sumo wrestler as well at an amateur level, do you ever find that the people here are snobby in any way when it comes to people from the outside coming in to talk about sumo, to analyse sumo, to partake in sumo? Like, was it tough as an Irishman?
5: That's really more of a Japan question. So Japan is, it's not homogenous really. I mean, there are ethnic groups, but, you know, as far as most people are concerned, Japan is a homogenous country, you know. So there's one thing you have to really understand about Japan. Once you come here as an outsider, you'll always be an outsider. You know, Japan is a country with inside and outside groups. You know, there's Uchi and Soto. There's a lot to that. It's not just on a national level. There's, like, if you're part of a group as a team or a company or an organization or a club, you'll always either be inside or outside. So those groups are very important. And the biggest group is Japan and Japanese. So even if you change your nationality, it's not like the US. It's not like, I remember Ireland in the Celtic Tiger thing. I used to be reading, I think, like, there was a series on one of the TV channels about the new Irish. You know, that was, I think, one of the titles they used. You would never see that in Japan. You know, you're still Mongolian, you're still Irish. So as long as you, you know, demographically things are changing, because there's a lot more, say, mixed marriages or international marriages. So in the future that may not be the case, but for right now that's still the way it is. So I understood that when I came here, and I knew that it doesn't matter if I'm here 40 years, if I'm, you know, the Pat Spillane of sumo, and I'm sitting there, you know, driving people crazy with my commentary on television, and, you know, annoying left, right, and centre, but actually knowing the game inside out. It doesn't matter how long I'm doing that, or I'll still be a foreigner.
6: Is the Rugby World Cup going to have a sort of real tournament feel? Like, I guess that's a two-pronged question, because you can ask a question about Tokyo, and then you can ask a question about the rest of the country. Like, I've seen a couple of ads up around the city over the last couple of days for the World Cup, but really, you have no idea that this tournament is a week away. Elsewhere in Japan, I suspect that might be a bit different.
5: That's kind of interesting that you say that, because to me, I think, oh, there's loads of rugby stuff everywhere.
6: Right,
5: you know,
6: okay.
5: It's this is a city, as I said, of 37 million people, and there are so many things going on. So it is hard, of course, for a sport that is not a major sport, really, genuinely, in Japan. I mean, there's a lot more interest than there used to be, but it's still not one of the big sports in Japan. When the Olympics come next year, then it will be much more noticeable. The Japanese people are very, very much into the Olympics. I mean, that is a huge thing here. But yeah, if you're in Oita or Shizuoka, you can see a lot of events, probably a lot more signs and trappings of the Rugby World Cup. But once it gets going, I remember when the Soccer World Cup was on, like, the actual venues and around the city, once the fans actually come in and there's, you know, groups of them walking around, you will definitely have more of a tournament feel. But it's not, it just the sheer size and magnitude, because this is the biggest metropolis in the world, right? So I think I said to you earlier, people were worried about, you know, what, how is the transportation going to handle the influx of people? But even if there's, what did they say? There was like 400,000 people maybe like coming into the city for certain matches, but Shinjuku Station alone has 3 million people a day passing through it. So even if every person from every game in the city that day passed through the station, still wouldn't really affect it. You know, so it, excuse me, in that sense I can see where you're coming from in that it might not, but I think it'll be fine. Once the tournament actually gets going, people will be more into it, you know?
6: On a final point then, you're obviously going to be covering a lot of the games. You may have, you definitely have a better knowledge of the Japan team than a lot of other Irish journalists working over here. Are they a threat? Are they a possible threat to go through and perhaps beat Scotland if they don't get their job done against Ireland?
5: I would favour them to beat Scotland, to be honest with you.
6: Right, okay.
5: I know they haven't done it before. I was, when the Irish team were here in 2017, I actually took the Irish team to see sumo a couple of times, and you know, they seem to have dropped off a little bit from the highs then. So I still think it would be a huge upset, obviously, if Japan beat Ireland. The thing with the Scotland game is that I think Japan plays Scotland in the last game of the group, and also Japan have a much longer rest, whereas the last time Japan won three games and then had to play Scotland almost immediately. So it was a really unfair situation in that sense. Like, you know, they should really have progressed with three wins. I think I could see them upset Scotland, and I have a sneaking suspicion that given the way it's set up, that they will.
6: Right.
5: So I wouldn't be surprised either way. But I wouldn't see Japan beating Scotland as that much of an upset. You know, I think they could get that first win. Being on home soil gives them that extra boost, you know, and there's a lot of stuff that they've been kind of hiding and keeping back. They have good, solid players. The team definitely has gelled and come together a lot more than it was even a couple of years ago. There was a real letdown like after the last World Cup, and you know, there's a whole series we could do on that as well. But I've covered a lot of the games, and I cover Super Rugby as well, so I've seen a lot of their players with Sunwolves and other things. So if Scotland, I don't think Scotland will underestimate them at all. You know, they did beat South Africa in the last World Cup, you know. So, but if there is any complacency, I could see Japan take advantage of it. Against Ireland, I think it's probably a step too far.
6: Right, okay, very interesting. Well, enjoy the tournament, John. It's been great chatting to you, and best of luck as well with all the sumo coverage over the next couple of months.
5: Yeah, great stuff, and hopefully I'll see you at the games, and we'll meet at the final.
6: let's hope so. We'll
5: be on the pitch. We'll do a follow-up to this on the final, you know. We'll carry the trophy around the field with the team, you know. So.
6: That's a deal. We'll see you then.
7: Off the Ball, Sports Radio.
8: Yeah, you just have to be there.
9: You know, you had to be there.
10: It was just great to say, like, Ari was there for that. You know what I mean?
8: You have to be there. I wish I wasn't there. You have to be there.
11: Alright, welcome back to Thursday morning. It's Off the Ball Breakfast with Jurgen Ryan. Myself are very, very excited for this latest episode of You Had to Be There. We've had this series out there for about 3.5 years, and the man to my immediate right, in the middle of us, is a long-term friend of Off the Ball, but amazingly, we have never done this before. We're very excited to have Stewie Byrne in studio to do You Had to Be There. Are you excited, Stewie?
12: I'm getting there, yeah. Your vibrancy is rubbing off me.
11: You were physically hopping there 10 seconds before we went live on air with excitement. So I don't want to give away your five selections yet, but your instant reaction when I was asking earlier in the week to do this was, can it be non-sport? And we were very tempted to, like, we could break the rules for Stewie.
12: It's actually when you said it to me, I had no idea what the format was.
11: Surprise.
12: And okay. Right.
11: Whatever. But when I heard.
2: Glad to have you on board as a listener.
12: When I heard, you had to be there, I immediately did sort of go to other memories, if you know what I mean. Yeah, I did. And of course, there has to be a Spartan background to it. So
11: I'd actually like to start with that. So you had one non-sport, which is, of course, music. And this is going to be intertwined throughout the whole conversation.
12: Yeah, of course,
11: But it's a very important place, because it's Páirc Uí Chaoimh.
12: Well, yeah, exactly. I've only ever been in Páirc Uí Chaoimh twice.
11: Both?
12: Your bow concerts, yeah.
11: This specifically had to do with Prince.
12: This was Prince, yeah. I was a Prince in Páirc Uí Chaoimh in 1990. I was 14 years of age. I was there with my uncle had brought us down. In the back of a Ford Fiesta van. this is the trip itself was like something from National Lampoon's, like something that Chevy Chase, and like it was bizarre. My sister was with me, so she was 12. And that's obviously where Kellyanne got her love of Prince for. She's like literally an encyclopedia on Prince. But we drove down to Cork in a Ford Fiesta van. Kellyanne and myself were in the back. This is one of these vans now, you know, like it's this height, like, and there's no windows, and it's hard aluminium black lined, yeah. And it's just like, you're like this getting battered against everything, you know, so, Jesus, the naivety. I think we had a couple of cushions or pillows just to kind of comfort ourselves, but, we had no idea what was going on. No idea it was going to take 4.5 hours to get to Cork either.
9: Are those old roads, unforgiving?
12: Old roads, yeah, of course, yeah. Was it Bray? Used to go to buy a Bray, didn't you?
9: Standard Arlingford.
12: Yeah.
9: So why is that such a special memory?
12: It's the first concert I was ever been to. And my uncle was great like that. He was a big music fan, and he would just drag us, you know, but I just remember being 14-year-old in a packed Páirc Chaoimh, and you know, the concert and the sound, and then I was a huge fan of the Tim Burton Batman,
9: yeah,
12: of course, which you know, basically, you know, if you look at even Christopher Nolan's Batman, it's all inspired by, it all goes back to Tim Burton's Batman.
9: That's Michael Keaton, isn't it?
12: Keaton and Michelle Pfeiffer, and Jack Nicholson was the
2: last. Basinger was the first one. The Michelle Pfeiffer is Catwoman in the second one.
12: Sorry, apologies, Jerry.
2: This is also a seminal moment in my life.
12: Is it? Oh, so, yeah. Jack Nicholson was a Joker, and incredible, like, you know. So, of course, Prince did the soundtrack to the whole. Yeah. You know, this. Yeah, you would. I don't think you'd ever get this again. Like, you know, to have, and so it was hugely influenced by that film. And then, of course, you go to see Prince, and the opening song is "I've Seen the Future," and it's from the Batman film, and it's just, you're just gone into a different world. Like, so, from my point of view, I'm a young boy, 14, love Batman, and then here's the guy that's done the whole soundtrack. But of course, when you kind of listen to all the rest of the songs, it's just he's a musical genius. Yeah. You know, he really is. Like, you know, and I remember when Prince died, actually. I remember not feeling sad, believe it or not, because I think for people like that, you know, Prince, Bowie, the rest of them,
9: they died at the same time.
12: They live for eternity because their music, you only see them through their music, you know, that kind of way. So, that was incredible. That was just incredible. I was blown away by it, and it's a memory that's always lived with me, like, you know. And a huge Prince fan to this day. So,
2: were you making music at that stage?
12: I was writing music at that stage. Yeah, I was. Yeah, very badly. But I was learning how to play the guitar at that stage, actually. I used to have an old tape recorder, and, you know, press the button and
2: two buttons.
12: Yeah. What was it? Record and play. Yeah, that was it. And, you know, little pop-up.
2: We had the same one, black and silver box.
12: Yeah, it was only about that size. Yeah. Like, you know, like,
9: did you write music?
2: No.
12: Oh. You were listening to your own voice.
2: Bad poetry.
12: Right? Yeah. No poetry is bad, I would say, Jer.
2: Yeah, sorry. Anyway.
12: But you know what? Actually, it's funny to bring it up. I can't find that tape recorder. I always thought it was in my mum's, is in the attic. I made loads of moves out of it. I can't find it. I know I have a bag. I have a Super Quinn bag.
9: Yeah.
12: A plastic Super Quinn bag.
2: Of the tapes.
12: With a tape recorder. And I definitely have about 4 or 5 tapes, and I can't find it. I'm devastated.
9: Was the first dream to be a professional musician? Did you ever think about it like that?
12: Well, I'll give you a quick story. I actually quit football for 6 months.
9: What age?
12: I was 19 or
9: Jesus.
12: 20. Yeah. I quit football. I had a fallout with a manager at Home Farm. We were playing League of Ireland at the time. Home Farm Everton, actually. I don't know if you remember. Do you remember Home Farm Everton?
9: Yeah.
12: This is when Everton sponsored Home Farm and played under Home Farm Everton. I had a fallout with the manager, and I quit football for 6 months. I remember when I did quit, I actually had it in my head. I want to write music. I want to, you know, go down that kind of road. And, I did, and I wrote some stuff, and so on and so forth. Kind of going through a bad person thing at the moment. I was kicked out of the house and all that kind of stuff. And I'd left home and I was living with a friend of mine, sleeping on his couch in an apartment in town, like, you know. But character building stuff. And Stephen Kenny rang me. And that, and went to Longford, and that's what kind of pulled me back into football, and then it kind of got my head sorted a little bit as well. I was kind of feeling sorry for myself a little bit, you know, as men do.
13: Well, not to pry, but do you want to talk about it?
12: It is what it is. It was just kind of a phase. I'd finished school. Did a couple of FOSS courses down in Home Farm. Kind of wanted to kind of do the whole football thing. But it was always a case, like for me anyway, football was always a case of like, now that I look back at it, I probably felt I was kind of, you're

0: I had that you kind of, young boys were supposed to play football, you know, that sort of way. And of course, football brings an amazing amount of...
1: You were good at it.
0: Well, I actually don't think I was that good at it, believe it or not. I have this thing where I kind of knew my lane, if you know what I mean. I kind of knew, I knew how to kind of fit in to a situation, if you know what I mean. I would kind of assess the dynamic of the group and I'd say, well, can't do that, but I can sit, I can fit in here and I can, that sort of a thing, you know, that kind of way. So I kind of always, I was that little Pete, I was maybe that, like, I don't know, a little square that would kind of just kind of sit in somewhere, like, you know.
2: Well, there's a former teammate of yours who would strongly disagree with your own assessment of how you are as a player. Speaking with Owen Heary yesterday ahead of this slash, and I was like, look, you have to give me the skinny about what this guy was actually like as a player to play with, and not to embarrass you, or maybe to humiliate you a little bit, but he gave me a 60-second voice note where he was effusive in praise with the fact that you were two-footed. And your accuracy levels were incredible.
0: That was probably my best attribute. Yeah, I did. I was 2 foot. I could use 2 feet. Like, you know, I think that kind of got me out of trouble an awful lot. If you think, I always practice with 2 feet and I could always use both feet. So that was probably one. I think that's probably one thing when I talk about maybe I could find my way in. That was probably the one thing I probably leaned on. I said, well, look, he can't. No one here can. He's right footed. He's left footed. Right footed. I can use both. So that was kind of maybe the kind of unique thing that I had. Maybe.
2: Well, specifically, what motivated Owen to send the 1 minute long tribute to you was a question from me: was could he have gone abroad? Could Stewie have played abroad?
0: Oh, I don't believe this for a second.
2: But am I right? No. I did. I was reading up about you more last night. Were you linked with Arsenal at one point?
0: Oh, I've told this story only once or twice before, but basically, I remember and Glenn Crowe actually was involved in this as well. I was playing at Stella Maris, and long story short, basically, the Arsenal scout basically kind of pulled both of us aside actually and said, "I've recommended you to Arsenal. You should be getting a phone call in a couple of weeks, and hopefully, you know, you'd be going over and all this kind of thing." And it never transpired,
2: right?
0: But the fact that Glenn was there, I don't know whether Glenn remembers this. I hope he does remember this, but kind of, it's one of those things where, and we actually never talked about this, believe it or not, with myself and Glenn, because even when we played together at Shelbourne, it sort of never even kind of came up. I think Glenn went to Wolves at the time. And, but yeah, that was it. It wasn't really, I never thought I was good enough to go away to England, to be quite honest with you. I think Owen's been very nice there, like, you know, but, coming from him, that is very high praise, I have to say, because Owen was
2: high standards.
0: Owen was the Roy Keane of not just our team but the league. Like, he was the standard, like, you know.
2: You also didn't properly take football seriously till you were about 16 or 17.
0: I'm a late developer in everything. I've realised that now. I have this thing where I assess, or I kind of, if I'm in a room, and I was only just doing it outside before I even came in here, I sit still and I pick a spot on the wall and I stare at it and I just listen to everything. And I have this thing where I kind of observe. I was like this in school as well. I just observe. And then, you know, I was always the guy in school who wasn't the messer, but I wasn't the nerd. I was in between, and if the messers said something, you know, funny, I'd laugh at it. And, you know, if the nerds said something intelligent, I'd go, oh yeah, that's pretty interesting. So I was kind of that person. So I'm always observing, which means I'm never committing to anything at the time. So what I'm doing is I'm trying to kind of, assess where I think I can fit into it. And what transpires out of that is I'm a late developer and everything. I normally sort of commit to something much further down the line. Well, that's how I understand. I'm committing to something much further down the line, and it could be out of date at that time. It could be out of fashion. I could be way behind, but I don't mind that because I end up doing things that I kind of want to do.
2: Yeah,
0: you know, whether that's music.

0: music or some stuff that I'm kind of working on at the moment, like, you know. So it's
1: where does that initially observant approach stem from? It, like, sounds cautious if you want to call it cautious, but it could be something else.
0: I think it goes back to when I was a kid. I'm the eldest of my family, so my mother and father would have separated when I was 12, maybe. My dad left when he was about 13, 14. So being the eldest, this feels like an intervention, but you know, I actually don't mind it. Being the eldest, I hope people aren't bored either. I kind of took over the father.
2: Stay in the room.
0: I took over the father responsibilities, right? So right. I would cook, I would bring the kids to school. Now, this is later on, this is when I was about 16, 17.
1: How many siblings?
0: I have, two sisters and one younger brother. They're all younger. So I bring my younger brother to school on the bike. When I left school, I'd bring my younger brother to school. you see them all the time now, but the bikes that have the baby seat on the back.
1: My little brother to
0: school. I don't want to think about it now. I'd be like, oh my God, what must people have thought? Like, you know, is it, but, I was one of them. I mean, my younger brother had cerebral palsy as well. Very mild cerebral palsy because he played football for the Irish team, the cerebral palsy team. Mm. Had mild cerebral palsy down his right hand side, right leg, right foot. So I used to bring him to the CRC in Clontarf, and he'd go through his rehab and all that kind of stuff. So basically, I kind of lost out a little bit on the whole the stuff you're supposed to be doing at 15, 16 year olds. So, you know, everyone's going out and mates were all going out and they were starting to drink and all this kind of stuff. And I was at home and I liked that. I don't think that was something that was put on me. I think I actually chose it in the end, believe it or not. I'd sit at home, I'd watch movies, I'd, you know, this kind of thing and didn't drink. And then, of course, as time goes on, you become 17, 18, you're kind of saying to yourself, you kind of really need to get involved here. Like, you're falling behind a little bit, which actually did happen. So I'd become the dedicated driver. I'd go out, but I wouldn't drink. I'd be bringing people everywhere and all this kind of stuff. And then it kind of got to a stage where I was at, 19 years of age, kind of going, nothing's happening here. So I'm kind of stuck in a bit of a rut, actually. Mm. And, you know, people are going to college and getting on. So I kind of got me stuff together and went and did an architectural, went down to the old school career guidance teacher. I said, need to do something. He said, you're in luck. He said, you're very lucky you came to see me because the application's closed in a couple of days. Went to Clostrida, did an architectural course in Clostrida, and then went on from there, like, you know.
1: It's because when you read about a young Irish guy who's very talented at football and it's revealed later, I never really took it seriously until I was 16 or 17. The mind initially goes to, well, you were just having a good time with your buddies and you were out boozing and whatever teenagers do, and you didn't take it too seriously. But in fact, it was really not the case at all for you. You were mature way beyond your years and you had a sense of responsibility, almost like there was no time for football, which people would describe in their 30s, not their teens.
0: It was kind of like that. Yeah, it kind of was like that. It was now, because I had that sort of sense of responsibility at a young age, and, you know, because I wasn't going out at 16 to the pubs or 15 to the pubs and all that kind of thing, I would have to replace that with something, because, you know, you can't just sit at home and stare at the walls, you know, all day. So I would, you know, I'd be going for runs every night, or I would go out to Poppentry Park. Poppentry Park was right at the back of me, so I'd climb over the back wall and I'd just run up and down the pitch. The more I think about this, I'd run up and down the pitch, crossing the ball to nobody for hours, bizarre, like, you know. And of course, you know, I'd shoot at a goal which had no nets. And, you know, this kind of thing where you'd hit a strike at a goal, it would go through and go on for miles. I'd have to run after the ball, come back. Sometimes you'd be kind of hoping you'd hit the bar and come back. You know? So it was all this kind of just, you know, and I've heard this since, actually. Remember, I think I heard Jason Bateman saying this recently, actually, and that this ability, this thing that kids need to learn how to just sit on their own for an hour or 2 hours. Do you remember this? Do you remember when you were younger, you'd go to the doctors I don't know, you maybe might be too young, Jared, to remember this, but like you'd be sitting for 2 hours in the doctor's room, like looking at Ireland's Own magazine or whatever, and you'd just be kind of just. And there's actually you can get a lot, an awful lot out of that because you kind of, you learn how to sort of, you know, I suppose think and imagine. You learn how to kind of, through that process, you can think very negatively about things, but then through that process, you learn how to deal with those negative thoughts or anything. You learn how to kind of structure the things that are coming into your head. You suddenly learn how to, deal with your thoughts a little bit, you know, through the process of just, sitting there and listening to all the negativity, and then out of that, I do believe comes positivity. Yeah. Now it mightn't be the most efficient way to do it, but it's a very important skill to have. I still to this day do this. I was actually only even doing it earlier. I mean, I often, you know, anytime I'm ever stuck in a cafe or even outside or whatever, in a situation where you kind of have to sit around for 20-30 minutes, the kind of natural thing for people to do now is to take their phone out and just stare. I try not to do that anymore. Well, not that I ever did it. I just kind of sit there and I kind of go, you know, I'm just going to sit and stare at the wall or whatever, and I'll just let something come into my head.
1: What are you thinking about?
0: It could be anything. Like last night I was in, I'm at that age now where my son is 23. He's gone through college. He's got himself a job now, and he's treating his dad to a few things, like, you know. So he brought me to see There Will Be Blood in the Lighthouse Cinema.
2: Oh, all right.
0: And on
2: week.
0: Yeah, it was on last night. Yeah,
1: but special screening.
2: I've actually never seen it.
0: It was special. No, I have Daniel seen Lewis. It now, but it's incredible. Like, yeah. I mean, I'd watch Daniel Day-Lewis sit on the toilet for 2 hours, to be quite honest with you. But I'm sitting there in the lighthouse, and we're there early, and 30 minutes early, actually, as it transpired, and there's music playing, you know, a bit of piano music, and I got my phone out and I was actually recorded, because what came into my head was. The melody was kind of something that connects with something else that I'm working. So it's all this kind of thing. And then I'm listening to people talking around me, and it's kind of all that kind of stuff. But, anything creative, to be quite honest with you.
1: Yeah.
0: Yeah. Anything creative. I try as best, obviously, to not think about the world and what's going on at the moment, and just let something kind of creative maybe.
1: But for like a personable guy, you seem to enjoy your own company, like when you're crossing the ball into nobody. That's solitude rather than loneliness.
0: I think that's probably it in a nutshell. I think that's very important. I can be extroverted if I want to be. I always feel that, I've got a couple of layers to my character. I could be in work and. I sometimes feel I have to be this extroverted character, because people immediately say, "Oh, I saw you on the television, or I was listening to it on the radio." And sometimes you feel you have to be this character for them. I don't know whether that's the right way of putting it, but it's, you know, I do find myself then kind of going into this kind of character of, okay, I have to be this character for the next 10 minutes and tell a few jokes and do whatever, like, you know. But in reality, I am quite an introverted. I am very, very, very comfortable sitting in a room on my own, just, you know, thinking about things that I want to do for myself, and they primarily end up being either something I hope is creative, whether it's a piece of music, or I'm currently trying to do a film, write a film at the moment. But they're interconnected, so there's that sort of thing. So I'm just kind of constantly just thinking about that, and that keeps me on the straight and narrow. That keeps me putting one step in front of the other, and sort of so that keeps the demons at bay. We all have demons. That's just the simple reality of life, like, you know. But and of course in the modern world, I would imagine. The danger of having demons is getting more and more prevalent.
2: Can you go back to the moment where you go back to the teacher in school,
3: something had blown you off course and you were sitting there stewing in nothingness in a way.
0: Yeah.
3: What happened?
0: I have a particular memory of when I kind of said, oh, I need to, this is not good. I was at home minding the kids, minding my brother. I think he'd come up from school and I was just there, you know, like my mum was at work and, a couple of my friends came up to the house. This is about 2 o'clock in the day. I think I was 18 or 19, you know. And I think they had the day off work or day off college, like, you know, and they brought up a videotape of Happy Gilmore, right? So we're watching Happy Gilmore at 2 o'clock in the day. And I'm in the, you know, I'm looking at this guy, looking at this guy, and they're in college and they're kind of, just shooting the breeze, like, you know, they're just kind of taking a couple of hours out in their parent, and I'm looking at going, this is what it's come to. I'm in trouble here. Like, you know, this is like, you know, I'm watching Happy Gilmore at 2:30 during the day and not really nothing else to do. Like, you know, so I had a bit of a kind of a realization at that moment. I need to get myself in gear here. Like, you know, so I just kind of made the decision then to kind of go down to the career guidance, teacher in Benevent College, Mr. Hewitt or Howlett, somebody can correct me on that, but he was brilliant, he was great, and he kind of knew straight away from you know, what I was good at in school, which was maths and tech drawing. And he said, I think architecture is kind of something that, and I've always been very much, interested in architecture, like, you know.
3: And not to, why weren't you able to do that straight out of Leaving Cert? Like, what was the?
0: I don't know, to be honest. I actually do now. Yeah. Because at the time, I was kind of looking after my brother and sister, so I kind of said, well, you can't go to college. You've got to look after the brother and sister, like, you know. And so that was, and then because I had football, I probably convinced myself that, like, okay, well, I can do this. I can, you know, the football thing might take off, like, and this might actually happen. So I can, you know, I don't have to kind of, go to college. And then on the other hand, you're sort of, that inner voice is saying, no, you have to look after your dad's left, you've got to look at, your mom's going to work, you've got to do this, like, you know. So I sort of felt, I don't think I felt guilty about it, but I certainly felt it was my responsibility at that time to kind of look after them, you know.
3: I do often wonder if there's like a gap in football compared to, say, GA and rugby. If that was rugby and you were one of the elites who were capable of making a career professional, they'd be like, here's a career path for you. This is how it's going to work. These are people who've done everything you've done.
0: Yeah, yeah.
3: Whereas in football, it's kind of random Brownian motion of individual atomized things bumping up against each other who occasionally join together and go, actually, we have a support network here for you.
0: I was lucky enough to at the time I was, like I said, I was doing a couple of those football fast courses, but to be honest with you, the way they worked were, they were just there for the aspiring footballers that were, like, maybe, you know, that was their way of kind of getting, you know, regular football. They did have, there were certain aspects of the course that were kind of helpful towards maybe, you know, doing CVs or doing sort of technical skills, but really they weren't, you know, run very well, to be quite honest with you.
1: There's a real balance between practicality and creativity with you, it sounds. Like, are you content?
0: Yeah, they fight with each other.
1: Are you content with the fact that two of your biggest creative outlets, music and football, are not your primary profession?
0: Am I content? Probably not. So what you're asking me was, should my profession be in something artistic and or football related?
1: Yeah, well, I mean, you could be like unbelievably happy in your current career, but would football and music, one or the other, or both, if you had a choice, would that be what you do full time only?
0: If I had a choice, I would probably like to do something very creative. Yeah. And I think I'm going through that process at the moment where I'm a late developer. I'm 48, like, you know, so it goes back to that thing. Like, you know, what do you want to do when you're older? That's still going through my head.
1: Mm.
0: What do you want to do? Because I am a late developer, because I kind of lack that maybe I lack that committing to something, or I lack that sort of, actually, I probably lack that taking a leap. I probably don't do that enough. Don't take that chance where I said, just take a leap of faith and go and, you know, pull your pants down. Say, hey, look, you know, that kind of thing where I don't have that ability. And I'd like to have that ability. But yeah, I probably am going through a process at the moment where I'm kind of realizing now that I think I would like to sort of maneuver into something that's creative. Football, no, actually. No, I don't. No, football, no. I like the idea of committing to something that is a block of work, so that could maybe take a year or two to you know, I can't do the every this frenetic day to day thing. I can't do that. Like, you know, I have to kind of, it has to be like an album or a film.
1: Yeah, this you couldn't do, but you could work on a movie set.
0: I could work on a movie set. Yeah, definitely. That kind of, that sort of
1: project, very intense.
0: Yeah,
1: finished.
0: Intense, but something that is, let's say maybe kind of quality over quantity kind of a thing. Yeah. That, you know, that I just like the idea of committing to something that's going to come out maybe in a year or because my brain has to kind of grow into it, if you know what I mean.
1: Yeah.
0: Because again, I can't sometimes see things immediately. It has to sort of evolve and.
1: Yeah, but it comes across as being composed. Like, I'd say if more men at the age of 48 had a feeling of what am I going to do when I get older, that their life expectancy would be dramatically increased, because you're forever feeling young rather than I'm 48.
0: Yeah, I never looked at it like that actually, but yeah, I think it's important as well to kind of have this, to be kind of, you know, the idea of sort of resting on your laurels and sitting still is very uncomfortable. But at the same time, it's also very important for your sense of being, you know, your overall, I'm not going to say that word, mental health, that's anything, your overall sort of inner sense, really, you know, it is important to just sit still but at the same time, there's a balance between just sitting still and doing nothing. And then, you know, making yourself a little bit uncomfortable. Like, I tend to do these things because it makes me uncomfortable.
1: Right.
0: You know, and I don't mean that in a negative sense. I actually think it's important to do it. It's important to do it. I'm walking up here and I'm kind of on edge I'm not on edge. I'm very comfortable in here because I'm comfortable with you guys. But I know that I'd probably, you know, if I listened to myself, I would probably just kind of go and do something else. But I've learned how to kind of make myself do things that might just take me a little bit out of my comfort zone. Like, you know, and again, when even as I'm talking now, I don't know who's listened to this and who's interested. I've gotten to the stage now where, especially when I'm doing the kind of more objective football stuff, I know this is a little bit more, this is certainly down the more subjective line, but when I'm doing the objective football stuff, I find it hard to even listen to myself anymore. I find it going, I come in, I'm saying things, and as I'm saying it, I'm going, oh, geez, my God, who's listening? People must be thinking this guy's full of crap, and you know, who's even listening to this? But I know that's an inner voice that I have, which is, I actually quite like, because that's the person that says, you know, get going, or, you know, get up, you know, or don't do this, get yourself, you know, a little slap in the face or whatever the case may be. And I quite like that as well. Like, and I think that's important that you have that kind of, you have that sort of, little bit of a kick in the arse when you need it, and you kind of have to kind of change what you're doing or try to kind of maybe do better at something else, like, you know?
1: Yeah. Yeah, like the comfort zone's very comfortable, but there's not much adrenaline to get from it.
0: Yeah, maybe it could be that as well. It's like I can't sit in a bath and read a book. I can't go on holidays and sit by a pool. I just can't do it. I know I can't do it. So therefore, I don't go on holidays anymore. So
1: really,
0: I mean the idea of sitting on a beach with like just people around you, you know, drinking cocktails and
1: what's wrong with that?
0: I can't do it. I just can't. I just get on edge. I feel like. You're not supposed to be relaxing. You're supposed to be doing this. You're supposed to be right. You're supposed to be. You know, there's always a song out there that you can create, or right. There's always a piece of music, or there's always a scene that you could add to that project you're working on, or you know that piece of footage that you've just looked at and edited. You could make that better and that kind of thing.
1: Was your favorite part of the holiday be on the airplane when you raw dog a flight and just stare straight ahead? And living your thoughts.
0: I tell you what my favourite part of a holiday is. So I have to have two glasses of wine on the plane. That is the nicest. I have to have two glasses of red wine on the plane. I love that.
1: Is that anxiety or celebration?
0: I think that's a kind of, you deserve this. You kind of deserve this, yeah. Because if you paid for the holiday, you've worked on, you paid for all this. The kids are happy. And I'm sitting beside my wife, and I said, glass of wine. Yeah, two glasses of red wine. That's it. Never any more, never any less. But, you know, don't get me wrong. I've learned in later years, right? You know, so Friday with my wife is my day, like, to the point where it's actually getting too, it's probably, if anything goes wrong, I'm all over the place. But Friday with Nuala is our day where we, you know, little routine, and we know what we're going to watch, and then we open the bottle. The kids just leave the house or leave the room, you know, go upstairs, or they know, and we just do our thing, like, you know. I loved, and that idea is just, can't afford to go for a meal, can't afford to go to a pub, just too expensive. So we have our little Friday night, and then I cook. On Saturday I cook pizza. I make pizza from scratch, so that takes all day. Jesus, it's the most annoying thing in the world. But
3: what's your hydration level?
0: I have to watch the hydration level. Yeah,
3: in the hole, isn't it?
0: Yeah, Do you know what? Last time I was on here, I don't know whether it's the lightning here, but the bags under the eyes said, what's head of me?
1: I don't know.
0: You're okay.
3: He's young for
0: you. The glasses help.
3: They're hiding it.
1: Come here. We're going to run out of time pretty quickly. I asked you for five choices, as we do for every guest here. You're frustrated with football the odd time, but it's an entire football list.
0: Yeah, well, you kind of psychologically bet me down. I wanted to go down.
1: Well,
0: I'll
1: give you two examples of high profile Stewie Byrne games, but you can do whatever you want. As I said repeatedly to you,
0: I was going to pick Prince in Parky Creep. I was going to see the premiere, Philadelphia, the movie Philadelphia, in the name of the father. Anyway, I won't go down that route. No, we won't do that. Yes, so we go,
1: and you put it chronologically, which I really appreciate it.
0: Right.
1: So, the first one, December 1999, Manchester United against Valencia.
0: Man United, Valencia.
1: It's great, yeah. Valencia side.
0: Yeah, great Valencia side, yeah. Mendieta.
1: Keane, Solskjaer and Scholes scored for United. Yeah. I believe it's 3-0 win. Yeah.
0: Remember that game very well, because it had been in the build-up to the game, this was all centered around Keane's contract negotiation. He was leaving. They'd won the Champions League in May of 99, and then he was renegotiating his contract.
3: Is this around the time they sent out the letter to all fans saying, "We're really sorry, we've had to increase your prices because our players want to get paid more money"?
0: Maybe
3: after this deal gets signed.
0: Yeah, because people will probably forget this, but that was the deal that basically Keane sort of got a clause in his contract that stipulated he had to be the highest paid player at the club, like, you know, which is I wish I had gotten that in my complaint. but in the lead up to the game, it was very much, I actually think, I do remember, he was going to Inter Milan. I think the Inter Milan thing was looking very strong, and it was, you know, you're kind of going over there and you're kind of, oh no, you can't lose Roy Keane.
3: Collins had just gone. That direction he'd gone to Inter.
0: And it would look like Keane was going to Italy, definitely going to Italy. And look, you know, when you think back now, it was just brinkmanship and mind games. But the game itself, the warm up, I remember there was this uncomfortableness, there was this edginess with everybody. And then in the warm up, the guy came over, the Tannoy, PA guy, basically announced in the warm-up that Roy Keane had signed his new contract, and the crowd went absolutely ballistic. Like, you couldn't believe, like, I remember the relief, like, from everybody. And then, of course, Keane scored in the game. However, the thing I took out of the game was, and I was never a big fan of his, to be honest.
1: Really?
0: Sorry, not Keane, David Beckham. David Beckham. I remember I was just watching David Beckham like this, like a tennis game. Just do this. And I'm staring at him going, this guy's off the Richter scale. Mm. This guy's off the Richter scale. And, you know, forget about the blonde hair and the looks. He was like a machine. He must have ran twice as the distance that anybody else did. And his delivery and his technical ability. And he just like, he was just incredible. He was incredible. And I walked out in the game going, I get it. I get it. I get David Beckham. I just get it. Like, you know, what you see on the TV is all the technical stuff, but what he does off screen is just beyond
1: great.
0: Oh, it's incredible. Just incredible. Yeah.
1: It's funny. When Ousmane Dembele won the Ballon d'Or earlier this week, we were going through previous winners and top three, and Beckham came second in 1999 behind Rivaldo. So he was officially the second best player in the world.
0: But then even when you look in the final, I mean, the United's best player, and it was Beckham when he went into midfield. Yeah. He had to play there, like, you know, but he was unbelievable. And of course, the deliveries for the corners, but in the game itself, he was excellent, you know?
1: Yeah.
0: And, so that was when I really took notice of David Beckham anyway.
1: Your next entry also involves Manchester United, and it's Shells against them in Tottenham Park, July 2002. There's a George Best connection here as well.
0: This was the most bizarre week, probably, of my footballing life and even my life in general. So we were away in Malta playing in a Champions League game, qualifier against Hibernian in Malta. We're staying in the Crown Plaza, and we went over on a Monday. I think the game was might have gone over on a Sunday, the game was on a Tuesday. And of course, you know, we're staying in the Crown Plaza. We go down to the pool just to do a recovery after training session. And George Best is at the pool with Alex Best. And you're like, you're just in total shock. And, now, of course, I didn't go over to him, but all the other lads did go over to him and spoke to him. And, he was staying there for the week. So basically he was at the pool every day. The lads would have a chat with him. Gorgeous guy, really kind of mellow. One thing I always remembered about George Best was, very significantly, was his ankles. He had those, you know, those, I don't mean to speak out of turn, but you know the way back in the day you'd always see these old ladies walking to the, you know, supermarket with pulling the trolley behind them, and they have these really big, heavy ankles, you know, from, I don't know whether it's obviously kidney related, but his ankles were huge, like, and he had ankles like a 70-year-old, obviously from the kidneys had broken down. But anyway, he was in the hotel recovering from his first kidney transplant.
1: I was wondering in the timeline about that.
0: And he looked well. I mean, he was very jaundiced, but he did look good, if you know what I mean. And, I think he was a friend of the owner. I think he could just.
1: At that time, I think I'm right in saying he was very prominent in media. I think he was part of the Soccer Saturday crew.
0: Yes, that is true. Yeah, absolutely. Like, and you kind of got a sense that he was getting on top of it, really. Like, you know, and then Alex Best was there with him, and she was obviously looking after him. But it was amazing. Like, and I actually didn't speak to him because I was too afraid to go over to him. Yeah. But the fact that he was there, it was just like, there's George. It's like George Best, you know, probably the greatest talent in football. If you ever look back at the stuff. But that week, I actually scored in the game. But that was my first Champions League goal. And then we came home on the Friday. Because we had a problem with delays, and we're told on the Friday United have agreed to play a friendly with us on the Saturday.
1: Stop.
0: Yeah. And so what had, this was Roy Keane's first game after Saipan. So what had happened was, this was only 4 weeks later. And we're like going, this is crazy. This is just ridiculous, you know? So, the attention around the game went, it was off the Richter scale, like, you know, and of course it was, you're in the tunnel and you're walking out in front of Roy Keane and you're just looking at him. And that was, when I seen Keane in the flip, no, he was my height. But he was like that.
1: Yeah.
0: He was just like a thoroughbred racehorse. Like that was when he had gone through the whole re-diet thing.
1: Yeah.
0: And he was just, incredible. And Varane was playing Ruud van Nistelrooy. I mean, I'm playing in midfield.
1: There's a picture of you and Varane.
0: I'm just chasing shadows. I'm not lying to you. I was just chasing shadows and, everything they did.
3: Orlan, Laurent Blanc. Everything Hearn shows up.
0: Barthes in goal, yeah. Solskjaer.
1: Chase Shadows, yeah. Talk to us about that.
0: I remember they caught me in a kind of a triangle. Keane, Varane and, can't remember who else. And they were just doing one, Varane was, everything was one touch. Like literally, he just didn't touch the ball twice. It was crazy. Just off the rip. He had just signed for United. He was a world record fee. I think it was 16, 17 million pounds at the time. It ended up being a flop.
1: That was halfway through his time, actually.
0: It didn't work out, that whole thing. But these guys in the flesh were just...
1: What was it about? It was their... So the one touch for Varane, was it their sense of space and creating?
0: Oh, yeah. They just... Everything was like... They were just three moves ahead of you, you know,
1: really?
0: like brilliant chess players, like, you know, but also I think their physicality was very impressive, you know. Keane was thinner than me, but could move quicker or you know, and so my big takeaway from that was you gotta get your body fat right quick straight away, like, you know. So
1: do you subconsciously or consciously try to play a bit like Roy Keane then in training and try to develop some of the things that you saw up close?
0: I remember it used to be this thing with younger aspiring players. They used to try to run like him. Keane had a very distinctive run.
1: He
0: kind of run like this with his elbows tucked in here. I remember looking at fellas trying to run like him going no. But not necessarily, but yeah, we had similar attributes in that, you know, we were kind of, I was a box-to-box midfielder and ended up being a sit midfielder, but yeah.
1: Did you have an expectation of going into a game, versus what it was afterwards, or was it roughly aligned? You expected him to be this good?
0: I didn't expect him to be that good.
1: Right.
0: And they're only in cruise control. Like
1: They were in absolute
0: cruise control, and I just didn't expect him to be that good. But it was a wonderful experience, and of course, you come away from those games going, you need to get better quick. And a lot better.
1: So it was only announced the day before?
0: Yeah, we only found out in the airport and we were flying home. Yeah, that was Ollie Bourne. Ollie Bourne was just a master at that stuff. Like, he phone called Alex Ferguson. Alex, we need a few bob. And yeah, no problem. And Alex would go, I need a few bob as well.
3: Who got Keane's jersey?
0: Stephen Gagan.
3: Right.
0: Yeah. Stephen Gagan got it. And deservedly. Like, Stephen had known him from Stephen had been in a couple of Ireland squads with him, and Stephen Gagan got him, straight away. Do you know what? This is very quickly.
1: Yeah.
0: I asked Giggs for his jersey for my younger brother. My younger brother was a big United fan and a big Giggs fan. And we're walking off, and I said to Ryan Giggs, I said, Ryan, can I get your jersey? And he SH1T'd himself. He said, I can't. Huh. I'm not allowed. I'd have to see what. I couldn't believe it. This is Ryan Giggs. Yeah. Like, Ryan Giggs. And so what happened was none of the players swapped jerseys. And then, we were upstairs in the dressing room. Keane turned, lads, give the lads your jerseys. Literally, like an order. And then the grant, no problem. Like, you know.
1: So I wonder, was it Giggs afraid of Keane or afraid of the boss?
0: I don't know what. It was bizarre. I think it was afraid of. I'd say Giggs was probably afraid of the boss. Word got back and Ferguson said, "What are you giving away your jerseys for?" Whatever the case may be. But Keane just said, "Give them your jerseys." You know, it was bizarre.
1: August 2004 is a massive time for you in football, obviously. So you have Hajduk Split and Deportivo. Whatever you want to do first here, because.
0: The both games kind of work in unison, but the Hajduk Split game in Talca Park has very special memories because we obviously won the game and we became the first Irish team to progress past the second qualifying round. So in other words, became the first Irish team to qualify for the third qualifying round. No team had ever done that, so that was a history breaking thing. But obviously, to do it in the style that we did do it in front of, you know, in packed talk apartment, I mean, there could have been 15 or 20,000 at it. There was obviously talk, it was 10,000.